0: several online threats made against the Metcalf family. No arrests have been made at this point. However, these investigations take time and arrests are possible as the cases develop. The defense never argued race in court, but outside the courtroom, the case has fueled a fierce racial debate with Anthony's family members and supporters claiming he was targeted and unfairly prosecuted because of race.
1: Anthony's defense team is looking to appeal his sentencing, arguing in court that he was acting in self-defense and that the knife he was carrying was allegedly legal. The defense team for Tyler Robinson, the suspect charged with assassinating Charlie Kirk, asked the judge to stop prosecutors from seeking the death penalty. Attorney Richard Novak insisted at a hearing today the prosecution broke an order from the judge to not make public statements regarding the case by speaking to reporters about a bullet fragment that was recovered from Kirk's body.
2: What we are talking about is the state, without any guidance from this court, going out and trying to influence the public perception of this case.
1: Ronnie Schell, who played the best friend of the title character on the 1960 sitcom Gomer Pyle, USMC, died today. Schell died of natural causes at Ronald Reagan UCLA Medical Center. He played Marine Private Duke Slater opposite star Jim Nabors for three seasons on the popular CBS show. Schell was 94. That's all our time for now. Find more news at AFM.net.
3: From the heart of our nation's capital in Washington, D.C., bringing compelling interviews, insightful analysis, taking you beyond the headlines and soundbites into conversations with our nation's leaders and newsmakers, all from a biblical worldview. Sitting in for Tony is today's host, Casey Harper.
4: It's a very strong memorandum of understanding that is a little conceptual, but it's something that's going to get done. They want to sign it as much as I do or more. I would say they want to sign it more, maybe a lot more.
5: That was President Donald Trump speaking about the agreement with Iran, which Pakistan's prime minister announced earlier today has been reached, at least in principle. Welcome to this Friday, June 12th edition of Washington Watch. I'm your guest host, Casey Harper. Thanks for tuning in. Coming up, Pakistan announced just hours ago that the United States and Iran have agreed to the final text of a peace deal. We'll get analysis on what it means for the region and for U.S. national security from Dr. David Wormser, Senior Analyst for Middle East Policy at the Center for Security Policy. Plus, Wisconsin Congressman Glenn Grothman joins us with the latest developments surrounding Section 702 of the Foreign Intelligence Surveillance Act, FISA, as lawmakers weigh the future of one of the nation's most important intelligence gathering tools. And later, Ian Pryor of America First Legal joins us to discuss the ongoing fight over parental rights in a Virginia school district. All that and more, straight ahead. Well, a potentially major breakthrough in the Middle East. Pakistan's prime minister announced today that the U.S. and Iran have agreed on the wording of a deal aimed at ending the conflict, with mediators now working to finalize the details. Regional officials say the emerging deal could lead to reopening the Strait of Hormuz, a phased easing of sanctions on Iran, and the release of frozen Iranian assets. Joining us now is Washington Watch reporter Mary Stackhouse. Mary, what are we learning here, and what's the latest on these negotiations?
6: Well, Casey, there are a lot of fast-moving developments going on here. So right now, it's unclear what's in the deal that was just announced. However, before this announcement, there were big disagreements over the terms of the deal. Initially, some reports said that Iran could get sanctions relief and access to frozen funds. But President Trump said those reports were wrong. According to a U.S. official, the deal includes the removal of Iran's enriched uranium and the dismantling of its nuclear program. The details would be worked out during a 60-day implementation period. The White House says Iran would only receive sanctions relief after meeting its commitments. Here's what President Trump said yesterday about this.
4: It's a very strong memorandum of understanding. That is a little conceptual, but it's something that's going to get done. And if it doesn't get done for any reason, which I can't imagine that not happening, they want to sign it as much as I do or more. I would say they want to sign it more, maybe a lot more. But it's a very detailed memorandum of understanding, also agreed to by many other countries that have great influence over them. And everybody wants it done. So it's going to get done.
6: Casey, before the deal was announced, there were reports that the memorandum could be signed as soon as Sunday by Vice President Vance and Iran's parliament speaker. Geneva, Switzerland is seen as the likeliest venue. Casey?
5: Thanks, Mary. Maybe somebody can go on location. Switzerland's beautiful. But I do want to switch topics here. The director of National Intelligence, Tulsi Gabbard, she said she's uncovered some pretty amazing evidence that the U.S. government funded more than 120 overseas biolabs, some handling dangerous pathogens, and that this information was hidden from the public. What did she find?
6: Casey, Tulsi Gabbard, who will be departing from her post as Director of National Intelligence on June 30th, she said a months-long review of intelligence records uncovered U.S. funding for more than 120 biolabs in over 30 countries. That includes Ukraine. She says that the American people were misled about the scope of those programs and say some labs worked with hazardous pathogens, potentially including gain-of-function research. Here's a clip of Gabbard's announcement earlier today.
7: Today, I'm releasing new evidence of longstanding U.S. government funding of more than 120 biolabs in over 30 countries. So this release today breaks new ground, as the information surrounding the existence, history, locations, and funding of these U.S.-funded biolabs has been intentionally covered up by very powerful people who falsely claimed that these biolabs didn't exist.
6: The findings come as President Trump moves to end federal funding for such research overseas. Gabbard says intelligence agencies are now being directed to identify these facilities and to assess potential risks and increase oversight. Casey?
5: All right. Sounds a lot like a lab related to COVID. But anyway, thanks, Mary. Appreciate the reporting. I want to turn back to news surrounding FISA Section 702, as we're actually just hours away from seeing the expiration that this key national security tool offers. Now, yesterday, the House was unable to pass a clean three-week extension of national security law. So what can we expect looking ahead? Well, while we're waiting for Congressman Glenn Grossman, who's going to offer some insight on that, I want to turn to one of our great Washington Stand reporters, Joshua Arnold. He's going to bring some insight on this. He's been doing some great content at the Stand. And by the way, I want to tell you, you can go to WashingtonStand.com to find the latest great reporting. We have a morning news email newsletter that can bring you news from a biblical Christian perspective. And this is important. You know, I've been a journalist for a long time, for many years, and there's plenty of news out there, but you want to get it from the biblical perspective. Joshua does that. His articles are online, but I'm being told we do have Congressman Grossman. He serves on the Judiciary Committee, the Budget Committee, and he serves as the 6th Congressional Representative for the District of Wisconsin. Congressman, thanks for joining us.
8: Glad to be on the show.
5: Absolutely. So Democrats puzzled many when they voted against the extension over President Trump's decision to appoint Bill Pulte to be acting director of national intelligence. Those are sort of related somehow. What do you make of that vote yesterday?
8: Well, it was an irresponsible thing to do, and they were joined by a few Republicans. It was irresponsible because we have a FISA court, which is out there to make sure we can continue to spy on foreign actors who are perhaps planning terrorist attacks in this country. Okay, now that court initially allowed the government to look into too many people's private emails and that sort of thing. Those days are gone. The FISA courts are a fraction of what they were 6 years ago, thanks in large part to Jim Jordan, the congressman from Ohio. And perhaps in the future, we can restrict who they can look at a little bit more. But right now, they're just looking at foreign agents or occasionally American citizens if they're contacted by foreign agents, but it's not what it used to be. And particularly when we're at war, particularly we know there have to be so many people in Iran or Iran's orbit who would like to commit an act of terror in this country, the idea that we would no longer be able to look at information coming in from abroad is scary. And I think, quite frankly, reckless. It did allow the Democrats to one more time exercise their I hate Trumpism or Trump derangement syndrome, because we're not going to let Donald Trump look at the messages coming in from the terrorists in the Middle East. So they got that out of it and allowed some other Republicans who Many of them are my friends, but they allowed FISA to go dark. And let's just hope there's no terrorist activity being planned or contacting people right now.
5: Yeah, well, I want to play a clip for you. Yesterday after the vote, House Minority Leader Hakeem Jeffries was asked if he was concerned about FISA expiring. Here's that exchange.
9: If the law, the 702 provision is to lapse, are you concerned about that?
10: We're concerned that Donald Trump has decided to elevate as the acting director of national intelligence, Bill Pulte.
5: What do you make of those comments from Jeffries?
8: Well, he's just hamstringing the Trump administration, as any other administration is always on the lookout for foreign terrorist acts. And he's tying the hands of the Trump administration, or if we had another administration, tying their hands as far as checking to see what's going on out there. It's just reckless. It's over an unrelated appointment, which should be dealt with separately. But like I said, particularly this Iran war going on, particularly you can think so many bad actors around the world, particularly the Middle East, would love to commit an act of terrorism in the United States right now, and to say we can, in essence, spy on them and see what they're communicating with their agents in the United States is just reckless. Ridiculous.
5: Yeah. Right. Well, we know now that President Trump has announced Jay Clayton as his choice for permanent DNI, not Mr. Pulte. So how do you think things will unfold now when lawmakers return? I mean, they're not in session now. How's this going to play out?
8: Well, we'll have to see what leadership wants to do. I wouldn't even mind going back next week, even though next week is supposed to be the week we're working in district. I wouldn't mind going back then to extend the FISA court, but we'll have to see what happens. That will be ultimately up to Mike Johnson and John Thune as to what they want to do.
5: Well, you know, Speaker Johnson has made a point that you, similar to the point you just made, he said the Democrats are basically using hostage-taking politics in order to get what they want, taking something really important that benefits the country and refusing to get it unless they get their political whims met. I mean, that's why we had Reconciliation 2.0. They would not fund basic border security and because for political reasons. Do you have concerns about this way of operating in Congress?
8: Well, you know, hardball isn't a new thing. The scary thing is right now there are communications going on between the Middle East and people in this country, and we are not privy to them. That is how acts of terrorism are arranged. And I'll tell you, we know from past communications that these terrorist types or people from the Middle East, they know full well when FISA goes dark. Okay, they are keeping track of this and they are very conscious right now. They may be communicating with foreign actors in this country who want to commit terrorist acts and, you know, we're not going to know what they're saying, and they know we're not going to know what they're saying.
5: Now, FISA has prevented terror attacks in the past. You mentioned that there have been reforms that have sort of cleaned things up and Jim Jordan's role in that. I think there's many people that's not widely known. FISA is pretty complicated as a topic already, and even what the reforms needed to be was sort of complicated, and then what reforms happened, you know, it's hard to keep track of that. So what can you tell us about what changes addressed some of these problems that FISA had?
8: We have reduced the things that can be looked at. You're not going to be monitoring any emails coming out from American citizens, which is a factor. You're going to greatly reduce the number of people who are authorized to allow viewing these exchanges, to the degree to which the number of, say, communications that we are reviewing is less than a tenth the number that we were reviewing 5 years ago. And you'll notice nothing horrible happened in happened before that time anyway, but it's just a fraction of what we had a few years ago. And by the way, I think when the war is over and the situation changes, I'm sure Jim Jordan and his Judiciary Committee, which I am on, will look at it again and restrict further what the U.S. government is able to review.
5: About less than a minute left. Reconciliation 3.0, we're hearing rumors about it. What can we expect there?
8: Well, let's hope we respect a little, we expect a little less government spending, a little smaller role of the government in American life. We certainly need to do something about our national defense, but let's hope if we spend more money there, we begin to reduce the huge amount of bloat in, I guess we now we call it the Department of, let's reduce some of that bloat in the Department of War as well. And the American public should be paying attention because they are wasting money a lot right now.
5: Well, that's very, very true. Thank you, Congressman Glenn Grothman. Appreciate it. All right, folks, coming up, we'll discuss the latest in the Middle East. Stay tuned.
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12: Exodus chapter 9, verse 1 says, "Thus says the Lord God of the Hebrews, let my people go, that they may serve me." You see, America has freedom for a purpose. The question is, are we living by that purpose today? In Scripture, deliverance and freedom is never an end in itself. It is a liberation unto obedience, to worship, and to a covenantal relationship. God's demand to Pharaoh was not freedom for freedom's sake, but freedom so his people could identify with and belong to and serve him. Freedom that is not used to serve God will not endure. One of the founders actually echoed a similar warning. Thomas Jefferson wrote, "Indeed, I tremble for my country when I reflect that God is just and his justice cannot sleep forever." See, the founders understood we as a nation would be accountable to God for what he had granted to us. They sought freedom for a purpose. And that freedom was given to us as a nation for that same purpose, to serve God, to honor him, and to live as a people under his authority. In this 250th anniversary year, we must ask the question, are we living by that purpose today as a nation? Lord, we thank you for the godly foundation and heritage of our states. And Lord, we would return to an understanding of the freedom that you've granted to us, that freedom has a name. His name is Jesus. And freedom has a purpose. It is to honor and glorify you. And I pray that our nation would return to that understanding of the purpose of the freedom that you have granted to us. We thank you, Father. By faith, we pray that we would return to that purpose. In Jesus' name we pray. Amen.
5: Welcome back to Washington Watch. I'm Casey Harper, your guest host for today. Thanks for tuning in. Since President Trump's announcement yesterday of a settled agreement with Iran, there's been a lot of skepticism, or let's say measured optimism. But earlier this afternoon, Pakistan's prime minister, who's really been leading the mediation efforts, stated on X that, quote, "We can confirm that a final agreed upon text of the peace deal has been reached." He also said they're finalizing the next steps, adding that peace has never been as close as it is now. So with all the misinformation and really conflicting reports that have been circulating, what do we know for sure about this agreement? Well, joining us now to discuss is Dr. David Wormser. He's a senior analyst for Middle East policy at the Center for Security Policy, and he served as an advisor and consultant on the Middle East for a number of offices in the federal government. Dr. Wormser, welcome back to Washington Watch.
13: Well, thanks, and it's an honor.
5: Well, it's good timing because we have this deal. Can you walk us through what is either known or expected to be in this agreement? Because, you know, we have a little we have trust issues at this point, Doctor.
13: Well, and for good reason. I mean, what we know the Iranians say is in the deal is not what we know is or what the administration is saying is in the deal. The Iranians are basically outlining exactly what they demanded for the last, really the last year, which is unconditional surrender of the United States. And they're not, they're publicly saying that's in the deal and we've agreed to it, which is certainly not true. And that's why we have trust issues, because the Iranian government has often been not true. We don't know what's in our deal yet. There are a lot of commentators who are asking the president to reveal what's our draft and what we think we've agreed to with them, or as much as we've agreed to with them. But for the moment, I think for the sake of diplomatic smoothness, I think the president's a bit hesitant to release it in public. But we do know from one or two government officials that debriefed various reporters in Washington what is in the deal, according to us. And what it is it's essentially, first of all, a 60-day ceasefire. It's not a permanent deal. And it's a framework for then negotiating out all the key issues between us, specifically the nuclear issue. There is no lifting of the sanctions against Iran. There is no opening the Straits of Hormuz. There is no release of escrowed funds that the Iranians have that we've put in escrow because of sanctions and so forth. So there's no opening of the blockade on Iranian ports. So that happens only as the negotiations get underway and begin to produce results on the nuclear issue. The Iranians, the only thing they've given right now is a verbal commitment. They don't want a nuclear weapon, reiterating their commitment that they had when they signed the Non-Proliferation Treaty 40, 50 years ago. So there's really no commitment yet to anything that's solid from the Iranians. But at the same time, we're not really lifting anything. And apparently, our structure is commensurate, namely for every concession the Iranians make, there's a piece of the restrictions on Iran that begin to be lifted, but not much gets lifted unless concessions are made and the negotiations progress. It's a whole world different from what the Iranians are saying.
5: You know, the President Trump is the master of the art of the deal. He wrote the book, literally, on the art of the deal, and he's sort of known for a unique negotiating style that involves, you know, throwing out things, making threats, maybe misdirecting or making comments that increase pressure, but you're not sure if that's what he really means. And that's had its own effect here in the U.S. and with other countries, with NATO, to be sure. But coming up against Iran, it sort of seemed to maybe be met with the same energy, you could say. It's sort of, as an American, it's sort of unclear to know, is this just how negotiations are done in the Middle East? Is this something unique to the Iranian regime where there's so much back and forth? Or is this all just coming out of the White House's style of negotiation? Are they negotiating like the president, or are they just in bad faith?
13: The president's a tough negotiator who creates leverage in order to achieve the deal that he wants. He's one of the best at it there are. But that works with normal businessmen. The problem we're dealing with Iran is you've got sort of three layers of things. First of all, it's the normal Middle East way of negotiating. Two, it's the specifically Iranian way of negotiating. And three, we have a regime that is populated by some really dangerous ideological types who see the destruction of the world as the mechanism to bring back their hidden imam and defeat the Christians, defeat the Jews, and issue in a world of universal Islam. So you're dealing with people who, first of all, most negotiations in the Middle East are never solved until it's all solved. Most negotiations get to the 95, 99% mark almost immediately because nobody wants to say no. But then the other side starts throwing these impossible demands that are really minor and in many ways tangential and not related. And you sit there and say, well, you know, what is this? Okay, you know, no, we don't want, we're not gonna give you three, you know, flavors of ice cream on Sunday just for, because you want land or so forth. So, but they do that because they want you to say, that's ridiculous. No, I'm not going to agree to that. And then they say, listen, we agreed to 99% of everything. And you're the one who's being impossible. So it's a way of saying no without saying no. Then there's the Iranians who are very adept at manipulating your emotions and so forth. It is really a cultural

0: presidents thrown out of office. So this is what they're after. Now they also want Netanyahu to be thrown out of office. So a lot of their negotiation is warfare.
1: You think there's a they really do have that level of political knowledge of Israel and the U.S. to maybe even time elections and things? We've got about 30 seconds left.
0: Oh, yes. The Iranians are very sophisticated in understanding our elections and Israeli politics, and they know exactly how to work their way right into those areas of division and breakdown, and they will push it right into those areas.
1: Well, I think that's an angle that I haven't had. I thought was very insightful, the way you broke down this level, because it feels like we're not negotiating with people that are thinking the same way we are, is one way to put it. Thank you for joining us today, Dr. David Wormser, the Senior Analyst for Middle East Policy at the Center for Security Policy. Really insightful. Thank you. All right, coming up, we're going to discuss the ongoing battle in Loudoun County Public Schools. That's the center of parental rights and the fight there. You don't want to miss it. Stick around.
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3: 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Well, fool's gold, because as they say, the house always wins. But some lessons are easily forgotten, and nowhere is this more evident than the rise of the sports betting industry. Since 1992, 39 states and Washington, D.C. have legalized sports betting, and as a result, more than $600 billion has been wagered on sports since 2018. Now, Christians should be instinctively concerned about the latest growth in gambling. For one, gambling profits are often losses for those least able to afford them, causing unnecessary friction within families. Secondly, it's inherently exploitative. The gambling industry necessarily harms one person to benefit another. Gambling offers me the chance to gain at your expense. For me to win, you must lose. But even if I win, I lose the dignity and satisfaction of earning what I have. By greenlighting gambling, cities and states across our nation take the short-term gain of a little extra revenue for the long-term loss of strong communities. States think they're winning when in the long run, really, they are losing. Remember, the house always wins. Follow Family Research Council's news outlet, The Washington Stand, for more stories that speak out against policies undercutting strong families and strong communities. Because the only house that truly wins is a house built on a solid rock, God Himself.
1: Back to Washington Watch. I'm Casey Harper, your guest host for today. Loudoun County Public Schools in Northern Virginia have been under the microscope over the past few years, ever since they drafted a new policy back in 2021 on how to handle the issue of gender-confused students. And while school officials may want to hide from the spotlight, they can't seem to stay out of it. This week, the superintendent of the school district was among three who were brought in by the House Education and Workforce Committee to testify on how their school policies are affecting the safety, privacy, and well-being of children. And while the superintendent may have been satisfied with the responses he gave, many Loudoun County parents are not. Here to discuss why is Ian Pryor, senior counsel at America First Legal and author of Parents of the World Unite, How to Save Our Schools from the Left's Radical Agenda. Ian, welcome back to Washington Watch.
4: Thanks for having me.
1: Well, what did you make of the testimony given by the Loudoun County Superintendent, Dr. Aaron Spence, before Congress this week?
4: Well, you know, I thought it was more of the same that parents in Loudoun County have seen from Aaron Spence, from the school board, from Aaron Spence's predecessor over the past several years, which is a continued attempt to gaslight everybody, to convince them that what they're doing with respect to their, you know, transgender policies is somehow required by law. I mean, he went so far as to say that it is federal law that requires them to allow biological males into locker rooms with biological females. There is no such federal law. There is no case that suggests that's the federal law. In fact, I will tell you, we represented clients that went

0: after Loudoun County Public Schools and made the argument that that is in fact discrimination, right? So that we represented two boys who were told that if they had a problem with the female in their locker room, they were the ones that needed to find an alternative. But we made the argument that that is sex discrimination under Title IX and the Equal Protection Clause. Well, Loudoun County Public Schools said, no, federal law requires us to do this. Well, the court rejected their argument. So I don't know where they're getting this idea that federal law allows them to do this. It does not. And I would even go so further. Their policies allow schools to facilitate gender transition, social gender transition at schools without notifying the parents and without getting parental consent. The Supreme Court of the United States in January of this year specifically stated that that is likely unconstitutional in violation of the First Amendment and the 14th Amendment. Yet at no point over the past 6 months has Loudoun County Public Schools made any attempt to come into compliance with federal law. So when I hear them gaslighting the committee saying that we follow the law, yeah, it's just appalling.
1: Yeah, I mean, I'm kind of surprised they still get federal funding, given the Trump administration's changing via the executive order saying that schools that practice this kind of thing maybe have their federal funding withheld. But I want to ask you about a moment with the superintendent at the hearing. The superintendent, Dr. Spence, was asked by committee member Congresswoman Virginia Fox about boys and girls sleeping in the same rooms on field trips. I want to play that exchange and get your response. Here's a clip.
2: Dr. King, do you think it's appropriate for boys to sleep in the same room as girls on field trips? Dr. Spence. Same question.
3: Same question. Thank you. It's appropriate and lawful for transgender students to be able to be treated as their consistently identified gender.
1: Appropriate. Ian, is it appropriate?
0: It's not appropriate and it's not lawful. Again, this is one of those things where I don't know. It's not the law of the United States where boys have to sleep with girls on overnight trips. Maybe it's the law in Fantasyland, but it's not the law here. And he mentioned earlier in that testimony that, well, look, parents that have an objection to that can request an accommodation. But there's a big problem with that. Parents don't even know to request an accommodation. If you were to send a letter to Loudoun County Public Schools and say, look, I want to be informed if there's going to be a boy claiming to be a girl sleeping in the same overnight facility as my daughter on a field trip, they will tell you, we cannot tell you that because of privacy law. Which is absurd because guess what? It's not going to be private once the kid is actually staying in the facility with the girl. So you have no idea and you don't know how to request an accommodation. Usually what will happen is the girl will have to call their parents from whatever overnight trip there are and get picked up. That's not an accommodation. That's a denial of equal protection.
1: Yeah, to say the least. I mean, I could actually go on this topic for the whole show, but I do want to turn briefly to something else you were involved in that's related. Yesterday, you participated in a DOJ roundtable on exposing the weaponization against parents and schools. That was led by the acting attorney general, Todd Blanche. Can you tell us about that, what the administration is doing? Because that's related. These parents who speak up are often penalized, and their students are punished if the parents try to raise concerns about these kinds of policies.
0: Yeah, well, it was really great roundtable hosted by the Department of Justice, Chairman Jordan, Acting Attorney General Blanche, Associate Attorney General Stanley Woodward, Secretary of Education Linda McMahon, Kash Patel. They were all there to really hear different stories coming from parents on the weaponization that resulted in from the Garland memo. And, you know, one of the points that I made was that the Garland memo itself, while it directly told FBI agents, assistant U.S. attorney's offices to go out and look to prosecute parents because they're apparently harassing school board members by speaking at school board meetings. What it also did was give a green light to local activists that work with these school boards to go out and try and destroy people's lives, to really be the cat's paw for these local school boards and these local government officials to go out and do those things. And they thought they had a green light from the federal government. And so that resulted in a major chilling of constitutional rights by parents who, you know, don't want to lose their job, right? They don't want to have, you know, mail sent to their neighbors accusing them of being racist and, you know, trying to destroy their lives and force them to move from wherever they are. They don't want that. And I think we had a receptive audience there from the hosts, and I'm glad we were able to do it.
1: Yeah, it seems these schools seem to forget who's the kids actually are. The parents have the final say. These schools need to be reminded of that. We're out of time, but thank you for joining us. Ian Pryor, Senior Counsel at America First Legal.
0: Thanks for having me.
1: Well, guys, we're going to have a good D-blog, good final segment here coming up. We're going to dive into our biblical worldview segment. Don't go away.
4: The family is the oldest, most tested, and most reliable unit of society. It is divinely created and sustained. And yet, there are those who are always tampering with its values and structure. That's why we need organizations like the Family Research Council that can effectively defend and strengthen the family.
5: Family Research Council began over 40 years ago, like all great movements of God, with prayer. Today, rooted in the heart of the nation's capital, FRC continues to champion faith, family, and freedom in public policy and the culture from a biblical worldview.
6: FRC is one of those bright lights that helps us focus on true north. And I shudder to think, had they not been here, that it could have been worse, worse, worse.
7: The Family Research Council has literally millions of people that follow what they do. And that small army makes a difference. Every time I meet with Tony, he prays for me. That matters. This is a grassroots organization. Tony and his team in Washington do a great job. But the power of the FRC is the people.
8: It's just a wonderful parachurch organization that doesn't seek to take the place of the church, but it seeks to assist the family and the church as we try to move forward successfully, not in a defensive mode, but in an offensive mode as we seek to live our lives according to the Holy Scriptures.
9: FRC is not going to be whooped. we're going to fight. We're going to take a stand. And again, we don't retreat.
10: To thousands of Americans who love this country and happen to believe the Bible as a definitive way to live, we will not be silent. We will not shrink back. We will not apologize for biblical truth. We will continue to stand for it.
11: What is God's role in government? 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
1: Welcome back to Washington Watch. 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All right, down to business. Each week, there is a lot in the news that demands our attention. And while we here at Washington Watch want to deliver you the facts and the figures, we also want to provide the right perspective, a biblical perspective. Of course, that's interwoven in all that we do, really. But on Fridays, we especially like to conclude the program and the week with a biblical worldview segment, where we look at stories from the week and think about them through the lens of Scripture. So joining us now to do that is Dr. David Clausen, director of the Center for Biblical Worldview at FRC and author of Life After Roe, Equipping Christians in the Fight for Life Today. Dr. Clausen, thanks for joining us.
12: Hey, great to be with you. Happy Friday, Casey.
1: Happy Friday, as always. It's our regular great Friday guests. Biblical Worldview, looking at the news. Well, I want to start actually with our previous segment we had on Ian Pryor from America First Legal. And he talked about really the challenges that parents and students face. And really, this is like beyond a biblical issue. It's just a common sense issue. Parents are saying, wait a minute, I don't want my daughter to sleep with a trans boy on a school field trip. But the schools are hiding from that. They don't want to share a locker room with a kid of the opposite sex. Or if the kid is talking to the school counselor about potentially, you know, transitioning their gender, although that's impossible, you know what I mean, the school won't tell the parents. And it's sort of beyond the realm of common sense and sanity, but it raises the questions, how are Christians supposed to think about these kinds of issues?
12: Yeah, Casey, I think what's important, this is our worldview segment, and I think politics and culture are downstream from worldview, kind of these fundamental convictions we have about what is right, what is wrong, who determines that. And in terms of the conversation you had with your last guest, you know, it's so interesting when you think how Loudoun County just continues to be in the news, and under the previous Virginia government administration, when Jason Mieres was the attorney general, he really looked into a lot of this and was bringing a lot of this to light. And so I'm grateful there's these hearings where we're still learning so much about it. But this is an example, Casey, where an unbiblical worldview shows us kind of where it leads to, where you have this inversion of authority. We know as Christians that parents are entrusted with the primary discipleship responsibility of their children. This would, of course, be Ephesians 5 or Deuteronomy 6. But when a statism worldview takes over, these bureaucrats, these administrators think they know what's best for that child. And of course, they're now entirely beholden to a worldview that has gender ideology and gender identity kind of woven into it. And so this is a great example being played out in public when you have this clash of worldviews. And the problem with so much of this is that there are victims, and that's specifically in Loudoun County. It's these young girls whose rights are being really trampled upon because of transgender ideology and the administrators who are pushing it.
1: Yeah, I like your point about it being a statist view. That's the right way of looking at it, because we're seeing this kind of thing is what happens in China, where in China, children are viewed as property of the state, and they go to school, and then they're lent back to the parents on the weekend. And that's sort of the same mindset we're seeing here is what I'm hearing you say.
12: Yeah, I think so. And again, you listen to the folks who were testifying at that hearing, it is just so clear they are beholden to some of the most radical views of kind of the moral revolutionaries. Mm-hmm. And this, again, this is not just kind of conversation in the ivory tower and the academic elites. This has practical implications on bathroom policies and whether a biological female is going to have to share a bed on a field trip with her biological male classmate. And so we've seen the abuses of this. We've seen lawsuits even, I believe, a couple of years ago where a biological girl was sexually assaulted in a locker room in a bathroom in Loudoun County in a public high school. And so, again, when this worldview is allowed to run its course, it produces victims, which, again, these high school girls who we should be standing up for.
1: Mm-hmm. Yeah, I want to get your reaction. There was this congressional committee we talked about. This is a clip of from the National Center for Youth Law, Jonathan Smith. Let's take a look.
13: It's important for schools to respect and to affirm all students because it's their obligation. It's the obligation of schools. It is the law that students not be subjected to discrimination simply because of who they are.
1: All right, David, we kind of laugh at that and like roll our eyes, but and I do, but it sort of portrays a fundamental misunderstanding about the purpose of education and what education is supposed to do to a kid. And it's not affirm gender confusion.
12: No, it's not. And Casey, that clip reminds me, that's someone who's responsible for making policy that affects hundreds and probably thousands of children in the public school system there. It's a reminder to me, we have already quoted it, but Deuteronomy 6 tells us the parents are the chief disciple makers of their children. Your child will spend 16,000 hours in a classroom from kindergarten through 12th grade. big question is, who do you want filling that at those hours with content? And if it's me, I certainly don't want my child subjected to someone like that who is clearly driven by an agenda and an ideology that, in my view, is antithetical to a biblical worldview.
1: Yeah, I mean, that's a great verse. And I'll read another one at the risk of being too biblical in our biblical worldview segment here. But it's Matthew 18, verse 6. It says that it would be better for him, speaking of those who, whoever causes one of these little ones, children, who believe in me to stumble, it will be better for him to have a heavy millstone hung around his neck and be drowned in the depth of the sea. It seems like we're throwing the kids overboard when we should be afraid of ourselves being thrown overboard.
12: Casey, Jesus, the master storyteller, if you're ever in D.C., here in Washington, D.C., at the Museum of the Bible, they have a kind of a millstone, what it looked like. That would have been 500, 600, 700 pounds. And what Jesus was communicating, you know, the expert storyteller, that if you cause one of these children to fall astray or to be misled or to hurt them, it would be rather better for you to tie that 600-pound boulder around your neck and kill yourself. Jesus takes the protection of children very seriously, and we should too.
1: Yeah, he does. And, you know, of course, Jesus is compassionate and loving, but he takes a strong stance here. We'd be wise to take note of it. I want to switch topics. You were at the Southern Baptist Convention down in Orlando, Florida. You gave us a preview last week. I know you had a resolution. I know there's a lot of other things going on. Give us the readout.
12: Yeah, just very briefly, kind of, I'm so grateful for what happened in Orlando, Casey. For those who might not be Southern Baptist or follow the proceedings of the convention, you know, Southern Baptist Convention is the nation's largest Protestant denomination. It meets once a year. Churches can send messengers. Usually those are pastors, but not always. And I think it was like 20,000 folks gathered in Orlando, Florida. We did a whole host of things. We passed an amendment that Dr. Moeller had introduced called the Truth and Unity Amendment. There's to kind of push back against encroaching egalitarianism in the convention. We elected a new president, Willie Rice, a pastor from Florida who's a strong conservative, wonderful to see because the SBC president makes appointments to various committees that ultimately affects who serves on trusteeships around our convention of churches. But then we also pass resolutions, which kind of give the sense of the messengers in the room where Southern Baptists stand on theological issues. We passed, for example, a resolution affirming bivocational pastors. There's so many thousands of brothers around the country who serve in a bivocational role, so affirming them. But then some political issues make their way into these resolutions. We passed one opposing anti-Semitism, which I think sends a strong signal. We passed one condemning political violence. But then the resolutions committee also brought my resolution that I had originally authored on the physician-assisted suicide. And
1: which is becoming more common.
12: And that's what drove me to write it, Casey. The first state to pass physician-assisted suicide was in Oregon in 1997. The next state didn't happen until 2008. But now half of the states have passed it since 2018. And so this is a huge issue. Illinois and New York recently passed laws for physician-assisted suicide that'll go into effect, I believe, in August. When that happens, one-third of the nation's population will live in a jurisdiction where you have what's now euphemistically called as medical aid in dying. And so I'm just grateful, Casey, that the nation's largest Protestant denomination drew a real clear line that we are pro-life people from the moment of conception till the moment of natural death. We believe in compassionate care for all people, but we will not allow kind of bodily autonomy be our lodestar, that's kind of the argument now, not only for abortion, gender identity, but that's being used to justify physician-assisted suicide. Just look to our neighbors north in Canada. They passed their law in 2016. Most of the safeguards have been walked back. And 5% of deaths now in Canada are physician-assisted suicide. And we don't want to go there as a nation, so I'm grateful that Southern Baptist took a really clear stand on the issue.
1: Seems sort of a marker that that secularism is a failed experiment if the end result is that you have to help people commit suicide.
12: Yeah.
1: In your worldview. We have a great worldview. You're going to be hedonism and everything. And also, when you get tired of that, we'll help you end everything because there's no hope of redemption or anything. And I want to point out, and I'm sure you know this, it's not just terminally ill suffering people that are doing this. Now, we're seeing cases of even young people with anxiety and depression who are seeking this out. I mean, this is not just a 99-year-old woman who's in pain. It is much bigger than that, right?
12: But it's always introduced that way. And I think that's what's so important. The argument in state capitals around the country, and it's always framed as this is for those with 6 months left to live with terminal diagnoses, suffering incurable physical pain. And then there's all these safeguards that are initially put into place. Just look to the Netherlands, look to Canada. For example, in Canada, the terminal diagnosis no longer necessary. And as you said, in some European countries, psychiatric conditions will now qualify you. And Canada is slated next year to allow people who solely have mental illness to be able to request physician-assisted suicide. And so that's the thing, Casey. It is a slippery slope. Yeah. And history shows that the safeguards that are originally put in place, they never hold.
1: Well, and mental illness, under their definition, can include depression.
12: Mm-hmm.
1: So, I mean, the mental illness sound, anyone, if you go into the doctor and say you're anxious, it could be classified. The same thing happens with abortion, by the way. We're seeing Virginia has a state proposed constitutional amendment that allows abortion in the cases of mental stress, basically. And so they categorize that so widely. Yeah, anything goes.
12: So I think the big takeaway is when physician of suicide becomes the law of the land, the populations that are already vulnerable, people with disabilities, some of the folks that we just talked about, those are the ones that are at most put at risk. And so I think that's why those of us who are pro-life, we talk about the life issue a lot on this program, but we want to have a consistent ethic. And that's why we are pro-life from the moment of conception to the moment of natural death. And we oppose all encroachments that come from the culture of death.
1: Yeah, well, and it's, you sort of reference this, but they always sort of borrow from the Bible the language of compassion and love. And so it's so interesting to me that so many of these things pushing death are always, they can't make the argument without pulling from the scripture and taking it out of context, because they have no original ideas or philosophy to ground anything they're doing.
12: No, well, that's true. It is interesting to see that kind of those with a secular worldview, they often do try to smuggle in categories like human rights that can actually only be grounded in a biblical worldview that gives us the doctrine of the Imago Dei, that we're all made in God's image, have value, dignity, Genesis 1 and 2. And even the compassion argument, as Christians, we believe that we should show compassion for people. We also have a worldview that says that suffering, although in God's providence can often be mysterious. Romans 5, Paul tells us that suffering can produce endurance and can produce hope and character. And so, again, I think a biblical worldview is the only worldview that actually kind of makes sense and gives us the categories to explain these things. But it's true, those with a non-biblical worldview often will try to smuggle in some of these categories that they're actually getting if you trace kind of the intellectual heritage of the ideas or arguments. They come from a Christian worldview.
1: Yeah, not to mention just the idea of right and wrong. Right. But we won't. we'll let that stand out, because I want to get your take on this case that I know you're familiar with out of Washington State about this young girl, 15-year-old female wrestler, who was forced to wrestle against a young boy, transgender girl. And we've got about a couple of minutes left here, but she's suing because she says she was sexually assaulted, which is horrific. What are we to think about this? I mean, as a Christian, you're like, you're outraged, but then what?
12: No, Casey, you're right. And there's video of this. Actually, the wrestler's mother was filming, you know, just there in support of her daughter and is filming what's going on. And there's a moment, it's really hard to watch. Actually, there's a moment when the girl is being pinned and you can look at her facial expression. You can tell something is happening that shouldn't be happening.
1: Right.
12: And according to the lawsuit that's now been filed, is that this biological male who's identifying as a girl actually sexually assaulted her in the middle of this match. And so she's now suing, I believe, the officials that oversaw this tournament. This is a great example, though, Casey, when you have two worldviews that are coming into contact. Again, as Christians, we believe that there is male and female. The gender ideology revolution that says this is perfectly fine, there's nothing to see here. Well, again, a worldview that dispenses with what everyone for all of recorded human history would have seen as objective objective realities and markers of biological truth, when you dispense with that, you're left with situations where vulnerable people, in this case, a 16-year-old girl, is abused, and the adults who should be stepping in to protect her are actually the ones that are facilitating the madness. And so, again, I wish her all the luck in the world on this lawsuit. And there's 3,500 high school girls in wrestling in the state. And so, again, this is not just, you know, one or two situations. This is something that, again, I hope that this lawsuit will go forward and that we'll see some resolution.
1: Yeah, there's real victims to these things. All right. Well, Dr. David Clawson, thanks for joining us.
12: Thank you, Casey.
1: Yeah, well, and thank you for joining us as well. As always, we'll see you again on Washington Watch, and keep standing.
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18: American Family News, I'm Robert Thornton. Iran's foreign minister said a deal has never been closer as senior Trump administration officials confirm a deal will be based on how Iran performs. More from Fox's Jessica Rosenthal.
19: A senior administration official confirms a deal is much closer to fruition, clarifying that one of the things both sides kept going back and forth on was the specificity of the commitment to destroy and dispose of enriched nuclear material. The official said Iran will be rewarded economically, piecemeal, as they comply with their obligations, and that this would include sanctions relief and unfreezing funds. Iran's foreign minister told Iranian state TV a deal is closer, but said nuclear issues would be discussed at later stages, that the deal's contingent upon an end to the U.S. blockade in the Strait of Hormuz and a ceasefire between Lebanon and Israel. He added that management of the strait will not return to pre-war levels and that their sword will always hang over the strait. Jessica Rosenthal, Fox News.
18: SpaceX launched its first ever IPO today and saw big numbers. Here's Fox Business's Grady Trimble.
20: Shares of SpaceX officially started trading on the NASDAQ under the ticker symbol SPCX, and the stock immediately surged. People who got in on today's IPO paid $135 per share. It opened at $150 per share, and at the closing bell, a single share cost $161. On paper, founder and CEO Elon Musk is officially the world's first trillionaire, and his aerospace company just had the biggest IPO in history by far, raising around $75 billion and valuing the company at more than $2 trillion.
18: Critics said the stocks are too expensive, with SpaceX losing $5 billion last year. But investors are continuing to put their money in. New York Times star reporter Jodi Kantor, who won a Pulitzer and a movie deal for her Me Too coverage back in the day, now says U.S. Senate candidate Graham Platner's multiple transgressions do not quite measure up. More from AFN's Steve Jordal.
21: There was a time when we were told to believe all women and that the mere hint of a man sexually abusing someone would have been enough to derail any political aspirations and drive that man from polite society. But on CNN's The Arena, New York Times Me Too reporter Jodi Kantor says Maine's Senate candidate Graham Platner's alleged assaults don't technically qualify.
22: The accusations against Graham Platner are not classic Me Too accusations. They're not about a boss and a young female employee being subjected to sexual advances.
21: Platner's accused of grabbing at least one of his girlfriends hard enough to leave a mark. And that's just one of the accusations we can air on Christian radio. Justine Brooke Murray of Media Research Center says the entire Democrat platform is a grift. They never cared about women.
0: If this were anyone on the right, as they've reported on, covered before, if it were not Graham Plattner, if it was a conservative being accused of all these things against women, each accuser would immediately be rewarded with their own 60-minute segment.
21: She says Plattner's admitted he has a problem and told MSNBC and NPR he was seeking help.
0: The first thing they did within 5 minutes of the allegations is have him on TV to talk about his struggle. And he actually said my struggle twice.
21: That's right. The guy with the Nazi tattoo unironically name-checked Hitler's book, Mein Kampf, in English. I'm Steve Jordahl.
18: Hunter Biden appeared on California Governor Gavin Newsom's podcast where they talked about 2028. Fox's Mark Meredith has details.
2: Former first son Hunter Biden is speaking out about his dad's legacy, the future of the Democratic Party, and that fascinating Senate race in Maine, which, of course, has generated a lot of attention. Biden sat down with California Governor Gavin Newsom, the governor himself considered a potential 2028 presidential candidate. And while they covered a lot of ground, Hunter also spent a lot of time defending Graham Plattner, the Democrat in Maine facing off against Republican Susan Collins. Plattner is facing multiple scandals, including accusations of racist and sexist posts online, reports of bad behavior with ex-girlfriends, and he's had to apologize for once wearing a Nazi-era tattoo. Hunter says Plattner is not the problem. Hunter told the podcast, I'm 99.9% certain that Graham Plattner is no Nazi. And you know, I don't think he's a racist in any way. I hear the way that he talks.
18: See more news at AFN.net.
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23: 888-589-8840 is the number to call if you have never been on the air with us before.
24: All right, so first time callers only.
23: That's it. Once a mystery question, if you happen to land on it, answer it correctly, you'll hear this sound. What? He hit the wrong button. The beloved rim shot.
24: I don't know how to follow up on that, really.
23: Hey, but, this is a good segue to say, speaking of rim shots, the New York Knicks' biggest, largest comeback in NBA playoff history. That was amazing.
24: And I turned it off.
23: Did you really turn it off
24: after halftime? Like 30
25: points down.
24: Let me tell people what they're listening to. This is Trivia Friday on American Family Radio. I'm Tim Wildman with Ed Vitagliano and JJ Jasper. And yeah, the NBA finals are going on now. San Antonio versus New York Knicks. And the other, I know a lot of people don't care anything about it. And I don't until the finals. I usually watch the finals. And so the Knicks were behind 29 points, I think, and in the first half. And then they came back. I turned it, like most people do, when the game's over at halftime, right?
25: Yeah.
24: You think. Then next morning I'm clicking on the app for, like, the New York Post, and it says, greatest comeback in the history of the NBA Finals or something like that. It was, yeah. Anyway.
23: Weren't you and your dad watching a baseball game and everybody started to leave because it was a blowout, but you stayed, or was that a movie I watched? Or something I dreamed?
25: All I can say, I can't answer those last two questions, but I can tell you it wasn't me.
23: Okay, it wasn't you.
24: All right, Trivia Friday, it is also called Learning University. That was pretty sad right there. We'll try it again.
25: You surprised us.
24: I'm trying to get us, you know, quicker on our feet.
25: Hey, ho.
24: Ready? One and a two and a three.
23: Learning University.
24: There we go. And so we're going to ask trivia questions, three each from us, and then we're going to ask you to call in and ask one and answer one of ours. How about that? Answer one of ours and ask us a trivia question. And it's first-time callers only. So you're only eligible to be on the air with us today if you've never been on the air before. And the phone number is 888-589-8840.
25: What's that number again?
24: I said 888-589-8840. We got a bunch of eights in there.
25: Yeah. So we try to help folks out.
24: What's the ground rules, JJ?
23: The ground rules, there are several, about 12 years old and older to get on. But one thing, too, is one of these original nine questions is a mystery question.
24: Yes, it is.
23: If you happen to land on it and answer it correctly, you'll hear this sound.
24: Yes,
23: the beloved cowbell.
25: Beloved rim shot.
23: You're going to win yourself a brand new, newly designed Learning University t-shirt. Yes. These are hot off the press. You're going to love
24: your
23: it.
24: Way.
23: Somebody's going to win this today. Not only are you going to be a first-time caller, you got in, and you win yourself a t-shirt, that's a good day.
24: Yeah, and it's summertime, and people are wearing T-shirts. And you And you wanted people to know you've graduated from Learning University right
23: Absolutely.
24: There.
23: Absolutely. Hey, before we give our questions, this pastor went to talk to an elderly church member. Sadly, she was about to die. I don't know how you could ever get confusion between a wedding and a funeral, but he asked her, was there anything specifically she wanted him to do or say at her funeral? She said, yes, after everything's completely over, I want you to take the bouquet of flowers from the casket and throw it into the audience to see who's next.
24: Ooh.
23: That is dark right there. And I finally have heard of somebody with a more zany sense of humor than me.
25: I like it.
23: Hey, how much did everybody scoot over and smush up against each other as that bouquet's flying through through the air?
25: You know, that just gets funnier the more I think of
24: man.
25: It.
24: All right.
23: Well, she had a sense of humor all the way to the end.
25: Yeah.
24: You fellas, you got enough cough drops, brother?
25: I have. I always bring 10 down. Sometimes JJ needs one.
24: Yes, you never know.
25: You never know.
24: Somebody's going to stop and say, hey, do you have a cough drop?
25: Listen.
24: Happens to us all.
25: It happens.
24: I'm often caught without them. So thank you.
25: You're probably not alone.
24: All right, are we ready to roll?
25: All right, 888-589-8840. It is first-time callers. You do need to be 11 years old or older if you want to be on the show with us on the air. All right, here are my three questions. The first one, by the way, I'm just going to let folks know, I mean, this is our country's 250th anniversary.
24: Yes, it is.
25: And so I've found a treasure trove.
24: You have.
25: That's right, it's a trove.
24: It's a trove
25: of treasure. Which is a treasure of government and constitution questions. So, folks, you better study up, because I'm bringing them every week.
23: Questions about President Oldsmobile, President Hudson, just a lot of our presidents.
25: Absolutely.
24: He's doing a deep dive.
25: President Gremlin. So here's my first question. Which amendment prohibits the government from forcing citizens to house soldiers without their consent during wartime? Which amendment prohibits the government from forcing citizens to house soldiers without their consent during wartime? So I'm just giving you a hint. In the weeks to come, you better be studying the U.S. Constitution and especially the Bill of Rights.
24: Mm-hmm.
25: All right, second question. In the U.S. Navy song, Anchors Away, is the anchor being raised or lowered? What does the word mean? In the U.S. Navy song, Anchors Away. You guys are familiar with the song?
24: Yes, great song.
23: I'm hearing it in my head right now.
25: Is the anchor being raised or lowered? What does that word away mean? And third question, this is for you, Tim, because last night we were at a dinner together for honoring Ray Pritchard. Mm-hmm. Here's a question about German chocolate cake. German chocolate cake.
24: Which was served last night.
25: Which was served last night. Yeah. German chocolate cake isn't named after Germany. Is that true or false? German chocolate cake isn't named after Germany, but is that true or false?
24: I prefer it when you say, is that true?
25: Well, but that's JJ's thing. I did that for a long time.
24: That is JJ's line.
25: It's his thing, and I thought, there's only one JJ. Yeah. Let him be there.
24: Is that true? Go ahead, JJ.
23: Thank you for your honesty. Here's my questions. Paul had a sharp disagreement with Barnabas over John Mark, and they parted ways.
24: Yeah.
23: Afterwards, who joined Paul to continue on his missionary journey?
25: Good question.
23: Second question.
24: Did he last?
23: That's going to be next week. That's going to be my question for next week.
24: All right.
23: Second question. Which American scientist discovered over 100 uses for peanuts? Which American scientist discovered over 100 uses for peanuts.
24: That's a man focused right there.
23: Yeah, that's exactly
24: you know
23: right.
24: Huh? I'm going to zero in on the peanut
25: that's
24: for about 50 years.
25: 50 uses? Let's go for 51.
23: Well, look, it just made me think of that. A guy about shrimp. Well, you got shrimp cocktail. You got shrimp burgers. You got shrimp in your salad.
24: Hey, maybe there's a future.
23: Forrest Gump thing there.
24: Maybe there's a future for me if I focus in on popcorn. What do you think?
25: Oh,
23: like 50, you're off to a great start.
24: 50 yeah. uses for popcorn?
23: 50 recipes.
24: And
23: for popcorn.
24: They'll be asking
23: Our
24: a question
23: uses.
24: About me in yeah. 50 years.
25: Well,
24: from
25: you
24: now.
25: Know what?
24: I'll be a trivia question.
25: I've frequently said yeah. when they made a fresh batch of popcorn yeah. down the hall,
24: uh-huh.
25: I would buy popcorn cologne.
24: You would?
25: I absolutely.
23: There's your first
25: like,
23: thing.
24: I'm yeah. writing these ideas down.
23: Yeah. Look, and if you can incorporate kudzu making that popcorn cologne, you're going to knock out a couple of things.
25: Oh,
23: there's
25: yeah.
23: got to be a use for kudzu. If you're north of the Mason-Dixon line, you don't even know what we're talking about.
24: It'll spread like wildfire.
23: All right, here's my third question. So that other question, which American scientist discovered over 100 uses for peanuts? Third question, which bone is known as the patella? And if you just sing that little song, you'll eventually get to it.
25: Oh, the patella. Isn't that kind of like fake peanut butter spread that you I see
24: from
25: it. People love that.
23: That's why they named it that.
25: That
23: it was
25: patella,
23: after that body part. Which
25: spread.
23: Bone is known as the patella?
24: And the you said it's peanut butter related?
25: Well, you know that spread. There's a spread you can get that's kind of like peanut butter.
24: Yeah, probably discovered by this scientist.
25: I think it's called patella.
24: That JJ's talking about.
23: I thought it was ironic or whatever you'd want to call it.
24: Iconic.
23: Tim's got a cough. When he was kind of giving you a hard time about carrying extra cough drops.
4: You want this?
24: Yes. Hand it my way. I'll blend some popcorn.
23: That just boomeranged right around there.
24: And some cough drops. That ought to be a good mix.
25: And you know what will help that cough? After during our break, you go get yourself some popcorn.
24: I'm going
25: segment.
24: To.
23: Yes.
24: I'm going yes. to. Go ahead, JJ. What do you got?
25: That's it.
24: Here are mine from the world of baseball. This baseball player from the 1970s, 80s, and 90s, won the Golden Glove Award 13 consecutive years and is widely considered to be the greatest defensive shortstop of all time.
23: Wow.
24: Who are we talking about?
25: What 13 consecutive times?
24: That's what I said. Everybody understand the question?
25: Yeah, I do.
23: Yes.
25: I think I might have a guess. Okay. I didn't. All right. Oh boy,
24: number
25: decades.
24: Two, baby boomer slash, and for you car enthusiasts, I've got a question for you. What car model is the longest running car model in continuous production and has been since 1935?
25: Well, you shouldn't really leave your car running that long.
24: It's
25: probably going to be bad for gas mileage.
23: It starts to gum up inside the engine blocks. That's what happens with those state troopers and police officers that leave it running.
25: Yeah.
23: All that carbon and everything, not good for a motor.
25: No.
24: You know, I'm trying to keep this show serious
25: because
24: it's an educational show.
25: Yeah, okay? You're right.
24: So,
25: I withdraw my comment.
24: Does everybody understand the question?
23: Yes, sir. Yes.
24: There's a particular car model. It's the longest running car model in America today and remains popular. What is it? Since 1935. So it predates the Civil War.
25: Yeah.
24: Wait a minute. I got my wars mixed up.
25: But might not last past the next one.
24: No, it predates World War II. How about that? All right, here we go. Finally, what are the three? Last week I had a question about soybeans. What are the primary uses of soybeans?
25: Sure.
24: I want to know the three main uses of corn. We produce corn like crazy in this country.
25: Yeah.
24: And we export a lot of it. But what's the three main uses or purposes of that corn's used for?
5: Well, we'll give them a hint. It ain't candy corn around Halloween, so just get that out of your mind. That's very popular. Everybody's used to seeing it go into their sack, but it ain't candy corn. We're talking about real corn.
24: Real corn. Like your jokes. I'm just picking on you, JJ.
23: It's true.
24: It's true. Hey, I got one for you, and then we'll go to the phone calls. And I got a list of these for you, JJ. You can use them. Why did the bicycle fall over?
25: Why
24: did the bicycle fall over?
23: It was too tired.
24: Yay!
23: Oh!
24: JJ, give me a fist pump.
25: That's
23: now you're surprised that I was going to know the answer to it.
24: Well,
23: that joke.
24: Well, I mean, I didn't know. Had you heard that before?
23: I think I have.
24: Okay,
23: yes.
24: Because it was too tired. How about that?
25: That's too close to a riddle for me to get.
24: That's an LOL right there.
23: And you know the difference between a bicycle and a unicycle?
24: Yeah.
23: It's a tire.
24: It's a tire.
25: It's a tire.
24: It's a tire.
23: It's kind of a.
24: Let's go ahead.
25: You started it.
24: I know I started it.
25: You started it. All right, we're going to go to Kansas.
24: Yep.
25: And I'm not sure I got this right. D'Artagnan. First of all, welcome to Trivia Friday. And do I have your name right?
4: It's actually D'Artagnan.
25: D'Artagnan. Okay. All right. That was not my fault.
24: Is that a family name? What is that? I've never heard that name before, D'Artagnan.
4: I was actually named after a football player.
25: Okay. Oh, wow. Okay.
24: You mean talking about D'Artagnan?
4: My first name was I was named after a football player.
23: All right.
24: Named D'Artagnan, right?
4: Yes.
24: All right.
25: Okay.
24: My bad.
25: D'Artagnan,
4: I really enjoy the show.
24: Yeah.
25: Oh, well thank you. Appreciate it.
4: So much so that I got my mom listening to the show.
25: Oh, wonderful. Is she listening right now?
4: She's in California at the moment.
25: Oh, okay. All right. Well, hey, D'Artagnan, where do you live in Kansas?
4: Wichita.
25: Wichita. All right. Wonderful. Well, you want to ask, answer, or do both, brother?
4: Is it okay if I do two questions?
25: You can't answer two. No, because we scratch these up, man. These are hard to come up with. So you just have to pick one.
4: No, what I was saying is it all right if I ask two questions?
25: Oh, well, I
24: sure.
25: Yeah, I guess
24: sure.
25: Okay.
24: You got to pay a little more, but that you know that's okay. That's all right with us.
25: Did you not want to answer one first or what?
4: No, actually, I have two questions that are from my mom.
25: Okay.
4: And
25: well, go ahead. That's fine.
4: If you don't like the answers to it, I refer you to my mom. But
25: all right, you're already throwing your mom under the bus, man.
23: All right, go, D'Artagnan.
4: All right. After Jacob's sons put Joseph in a pit.
25: Yeah.
4: And after they decided that they wasn't going to kill him and sell him, who did they sell Joseph to?
25: The El Salvadorans. They sold him to that gang down in El Salvador.
24: They were roaming that part of the world over there? Man, they traveled a long way
23: that
24: before they settled down.
23: That caravan was coming through and sold him to the folks that wound up being Potiphar in Potiphar's house. But
25: are we going to talk amongst ourselves?
23: Yeah.
25: Was it the Midianites?
23: That sounds right. The Midianites.
25: And then they sold him to the Egyptians.
23: They sold him to the Egyptians, and Potiphar bought Joseph, and he was lived there in Potiphar's house.
24: Yeah. I was just going to say the caravan that came through.
23: Yeah.
24: But I don't remember the name of the individual or whatever.
25: I'm not sure of it, but it kind of is rattling around
23: my
25: head.
23: What's your mom say, D'Artagnan?
4: That is correct. She said it's the Midianites.
25: Oh, all right.
23: That was you.
24: The Midianites caravan.
25: Yeah.
24: Came through right
25: and
24: there.
25: And that was different.
4: Enough, they were
25: different than the Dodge caravan.
24: Yes, it is.
25: Because they'd be coming from the other direction.
24: They would be.
23: They'd be coming from Detroit.
24: Not to be confused.
23: Hey, D'Artagnan, what's your second question?
4: Well, I wanted to say what was interesting is those Midianites were Ishmaelites.
24: Mm-hmm.
4: So Joseph was sold by kinfolks to kinfolks.
24: Yeah.
25: Yeah, because they were like a cousin ethnicity.
23: About all those wars, it came down to that, because they would say, why are you fighting against your brothers?
25: Yeah.
23: You know? All right, what's your second question, buddy?
4: What is the hottest average temperature ever recorded in the United States?
23: I'm just going to throw something out, guys.
24: Excuse me, Joe. Are we talking about one day? Are we talking about over a summer?
4: Yeah.
24: One day, the hottest temperature ever recorded in the U.S.
23: All right,
24: go ahead,
23: I'm going to say 136 in Death Valley, and it's purely a guess.
25: You went to Death Valley, didn't you, one time?
23: No, I want to. I want to, but say I got to get y'all's permission. I want to go to Death Valley in July or August and do a remote from there and say, everybody's talking about the heat. Let me tell you where I am, what the temperature is. I called a park ranger in Death Valley, and I got him to say what it was. Not too bad. It's only going to be 118 today. And, you know, I said, tell me what it looks like. And he described it all. And he had never been on the radio. He did a great job.
25: So you actually want to go to Death Valley?
23: I want to go there. I want to go and report
24: that or
23: from there.
24: Mount Everest.
25: Yeah, one or the other.
23: Hey, so 136, Death Valley.
25: I'll go with JJ. He's got an uncanny knack of pulling these answers
24: I'll go with you on the place.
23: Yeah, what do you think about the
24: Tampa? You're probably right.
23: I was going to go a little lower than
24: that. I'm going to say 129, Death Valley.
25: All right, I'm going to go 140 just to be insane.
24: Good.
25: Because that's like on the surface of Mercury.
24: Nobody stops at the convenience store.
23: No.
24: There.
23: That's right. The whole time you're driving, you see squiggles coming off your hood and
24: your
23: coming
24: tires
23: off the
24: are
23: highway.
24: Melting as you drive down the highway.
25: All right. What's the answer, D'Artan?
6: I am amazed how close JJ got it. It is in Death Valley, California, on July 10th, 1913, mm-hmm. and it was 134 Fahrenheit.
25: I told you. Wow. Uncanny.
23: That really was 100% guess.
24: Okay. So
25: 134?
23: Wow.
24: So that's when global warming actually took place.
25: Yeah, back in 1913.
23: So I know I talk too much. Park ranger, he said anything metal, you know, your seatbelt, the chrome thing, anything, it can burn you literally. Tattoo you know, your dash cracks, you close your door, the windshield cracks. He said, oh, you gotta have water, you gotta have jumper cables. If you get stranded, you're not, it's gonna be it's terminal.
25: Adios.
23: Yeah. And so he just said the asphalt. Well, I remember one time in August, me and my buddies were on our Schwinn Stingrays. We were talking, had the kickstand down, and it was like 102, and we started tipping over, and the kickstand was punching into the asphalt. But he said all these things of what it's like, and people actually live there. There's a tiny little community of people that live at Death Valley.
24: They don't have to. they could move if they wanted to. There's options in this country. Am I right?
23: You know, it's interesting, the people that say that about people in tornado area say that about people in hurricane area. Yes. And everybody that says, well, yeah, but what about all your earthquakes? You don't have to live there, like said the person that lives in Tornado Alley.
25: Hey, bye, D'Artan. Say hello to your mom. Thank you guys for listening.
23: Great questions.
25: All right, we're going to go to Mississippi, and Wanda is on the line. Wanda, welcome to Trivia Friday.
7: Hello. Great to be here.
24: Thank you, Wanda. Appreciate your enthusiasm. Where do you live in the Magnolia State?
7: In the big town of Collinsville, Mississippi, right north of Meridian and south of Philadelphia.
24: I got you. Not on Highway 45, but on what's the highway between Philadelphia and Meridian? What's that?
7: 19.
24: Yeah. Well, awesome. Well, listen, we appreciate you calling. Are you going to ask or answer or both?
7: Both, and I want to answer the peanut question.
24: Here we go.
23: Great. Let's see here. Which American scientist discovered over 100 uses for peanuts?
7: George Washington Carver.
23: Yes. Nicely done.
25: One of the smartest men our country ever produced. You remember that from school,
23: don't you?
7: I do. Learned about him and Booker T. Washington, two of my favorite people.
23: Well, that was amazing. And I think about Enterprise, Alabama. The King Cotton, several years in a row, there was a blight, ruined the whole economy. They were going under. And then they just radically, because of the boll weevils, that was what was causing it. And then they all of a sudden... So we got to go a different direction. So they planted peanuts, and they made more money with peanuts than they ever did with cotton. So they erected a Statue of Liberty-looking lady holding a boll weevil up in the air, and it's the only place in the world where there is a statue for a bug, and that's right down in the town square in Enterprise, Alabama.
25: Well, that's
24: how's that related, though, to the...
23: cotton and peanuts. Oh, peanuts got me going that way. Yeah, yeah. 100 things for different.
24: Oh, because
23: for
24: they started growing peanuts.
23: They started growing peanuts instead of cotton.
24: I'm tracking with you.
23: And it saved the whole. Saved the whole area.
24: Is that where George Washington Carver was from? Was he from that area?
23: I don't know. Do you know why?
7: He was from Missouri, and they do have a George Washington Carver National Park, along with Booker T. Washington National Park, but Booker T. Washington National Park is in Virginia.
25: Okay. Well, I remember last football season, Mississippi State got an invitation to play in the Weevil Bowl.
24: Hey, you know,
23: are you serious?
25: They turned it down.
24: That's uncalled for.
25: We
24: know we had a bad season. You don't have to rub it in.
25: The Bowl Weevil.
24: That's last year.
25: Yeah.
24: We've gotten this year.
25: This year, it thinks
24: and we're
25: be better.
24: 0-0 right now.
25: That's,
24: okay, is that all right with you?
25: That's right. Didn't mean to touch a nerve there, Tim.
24: No.
23: All right, ladies.
24: I don't want to talk about the past.
23: Wanda, if you were wondering about the definition of triggered, we're giving you a good audio visual right here.
24: All right, what's your question?
7: That's right. My question is still with the agriculture, supporting Mississippi State with the agriculture.
23: Go dog.
24: Okay.
7: American Indians would plant their plants. They would plant three things, and they were called the Three Sisters. They would plant them all together, three different vegetables. Do y'all know what the Three Sisters are?
23: They planted squash.

0: your answer?
1: Absolutely don't. All right. I have no idea. I know corn. I'm going to guess corn. So I'll go with corn squash. I'll go with okra. What's the answer, Wanda? Because there's the break.
2: It's squash. It's corn, so that the corn would grow tall.
3: Yeah.
2: And then it was another crawling plant. That was the peas.
0: Peas.
2: Peas would crawl on the
0: The corn for a trellis.
2: Squash at the bottom.
0: So corn, squash, and peas.
1: That makes a lot of sense.
0: Sure does.
1: Hey, thank you, Wanda. God bless you. Thank you for listening.
0: 2 out of 3 batting. What is that at the plate?
3: Ain't bad.
0: What is that?
3: 2 out of 3 ain't bad.
0: I mean, is that batting 750?
3: Oh, you're batting
1: 666.
3: You don't want to bat that. You need to strike out your next time up. You need to get rid of that batting average. Nobody wants
1: batting 666.
3: No, don't sit by me. All right, we'll be back momentarily.

0: It's my turn.
1: Here is your host for My Turn, Don Wildman.
0: Then Solomon began to build the house of the Lord in Jerusalem on Mount Moriah, where the Lord had appeared to David his father, at the place David had appointed on the threshing floor of Ornan the Jebusite. You know, the temple played a significant part in the life of Christ. It was located, of course, in Jerusalem. It was here and here only that sacrifices could be offered. The original temple was conceived in the mind of King David. However, it was his son Solomon who constructed the first temple. Solomon began construction of the temple in 960 B.C. The temple became the religious center for world Jews. Actually, in the Bible, not one but three temples are mentioned. Solomon's temple was destroyed by Nebuchadnezzar II about 587 B.C. Another temple was constructed by Zerubbabel in 516 B.C. This temple was no comparison to the original structure and was frowned upon by those old enough to remember Solomon's temple. Zerubbabel's temple was destroyed and later replaced by Herod the Great's magnificent structure. Herod completed the sanctuary area of the temple in 19 B.C. after 18 months of construction. However, the buildings in the temple area took more than half a century to complete. Construction on Herod's temple was continuing during the life of Jesus. The building was completed only a short time before it was destroyed by Titus in A.D. 70. It was never to be rebuilt. Jesus visited the temple often, his visits beginning shortly after his birth and continuing until the week of his death. On one visit, when he was 12 years of age, he became separated from his parents while visiting the temple. In the temple area, he taught. And like an unpopular preacher, he minced no words in his exhortations. In this area also, he healed the blind and the lame. His popularity with the people here offended the chief priest and the scribes. Nothing remains of the temple in Jerusalem today. Only a section of the wall which surrounded the temple area still stands. Today it is known as the Wailing Wall. The Jews come here to weep over the destruction of their temple. Ancient legend says angels came and sat on this wall and wept when the temple was being destroyed. It is the most holy site in the world to the Jewish people. Prior to the destruction of the temple by Titus, Jesus had spoken of its ruin. He had stated that not a stone would be left unturned. When the temple burned, the precious metal melted and ran between the cracks of the structure. Later, scavengers searching for that precious metal turned over every stone. The words Jesus spoke were true. Jesus knew the value of the temple. He knew the value of people coming together to worship. There's always the need of people to come together and share in worship. No man, as John Donne said, is an island. And while we don't have a temple, we

0: do have a church. If Jesus felt the need to attend the temple services, surely we need to attend the services of our church.
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2: Hello, everyone. Tim Wildman, president of American Family Association and American Family Radio. We are going to Italy in March of 2027. We're also going to Greece in March of 2027. And we're doing those tours back-to-back if you want to do both of them. In Italy, we'll be going to Venice, ride the gondola, and see all the sights there. And we'll go to Pisa and walk on the Leaning Tower of. If you fall off, we're not responsible. Also, we're going to Rome and see the Sistine Chapel and the Colosseum and all the catacombs. We'll see all the sights of Rome. And in Greece, it's the Footsteps of Paul trip. So the places where Paul went in the Bible mentioned in Greece. If you want information on any of these tours, go to tours.afa.net, tours.afa.net, tours.afa.net.
3: 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My hope comes from Him. Psalm 62:5.

0: All right. What's that? The theme from?
1: That is the theme from Andy Griffith.
0: Starring Lucille Ball.
1: I love Lucy.
0: There we go. All right, let's repeat our questions and get back to the phones, fellas.
1: All right, here's my first question. Which amendment to the Constitution prohibits the government from forcing citizens to house soldiers without their consent during wartime? What number amendment, in other words? Second question, in the U.S. Navy song, Anchors Away, is the anchor being raised or lowered? And then third question, German chocolate cake isn't named after Germany. Is that true or false?
2: Here's what I've got. First, a Bible question. The Apostle Paul had a sharp disagreement with Barnabas over John Mark, and they parted ways. Afterwards, who joined Paul to continue on his missionary journeys? Second question, which bone is known as the patella? Which bone is known as the patella? Third question, what baseball team, yes, I said baseball team, signed a contract with Michael Jordan in 1994?
1: That's a good question.
0: My question is, speaking of baseball, this baseball player from the 1970s, 80s, and 90s won the Gold Glove Award 13 consecutive years and is widely considered to be the greatest defensive shortstop of all time. What is his name? Number two, what car model is the longest running car model in and is still in continuous production and has been since 1935 and remains popular today? What car model am I talking about? This is the longest running car model in U.S. history. All right, number three, what are the three main uses of corn? What are the three main uses of corn? All right, let's go, Ed.
1: All right, yeah, we go okay. to...
0: Go ahead. I was looking at JJ's answer.
1: We go to Georgia, Bill is on the line. Bill, let's welcome you, sir, to Trivia Friday.
3: Thank you. It's my first time, and I'm glad to be on with y'all.
0: Thank you, Brother Bill. Where do you live?
3: I live in Blackshear, Georgia.
0: Okay.
3: South Georgia.
0: South Georgia, okay. Is that near Waycross or Macon?
3: Right, 9 miles from Waycross.
0: Okay. All right. Yeah, that's a peanut country right there, right?
3: That's right. Yeah, I'm a retired farmer, still farming stuff.
0: I got you.
2: Good. Wonderful. Hey, Bill, this guy won the lottery, and he was on the nightly news. I don't know how many millions and millions of dollars he won. And the newscaster said, you know, what are you going to do with that fortune? And he was a farmer. He sighed. He said, I reckon I'll just keep farming until the money runs out.
1: Oh, man.
3: Hey, listen to me. He was serious, too.
0: Yeah. God bless the farmer. It's
1: Amen. Amen.
0: All right, Bill, we're ready. My friend, ask, answer, or both?
3: Both.
0: Okay, which one do you want to answer?
3: I'm on being a farmer, I should know the corn question, but I'm pretty sure on two of them, and I'm going to guess on the third one.
0: All right. Okay, the question that Bill's going to answer is, what are the three main uses of corn? Go ahead.
3: All right, let's go with number one, feed.
0: That's right, animal
3: two,
0: feed. Animal.
3: Ethanol.
0: That's true.
3: Yeah. Ethanol. And I'm going to just have to guess corn syrup.
0: Do you say corn syrup?
3: Yeah.
0: Okay, I'm going to give that answer to you on the number three. You are here's the answer to the question. Bill got it right. Animal feed is 40%. Then fuel ethanol production is number two. And then number three would be human food, like corn syrup, like he talked about.
3: Yeah, right.
0: Human food products and other industrial purposes, so a lot of purposes for corn.
2: Right,
1: that's a huge staple.
2: Being there in Georgia, you had cotton over the years, corn, soybean. Pete, did you like Tim said? Did you plant peanuts? Because you're in a great spot to do that.
3: I planted a bunch of peanuts over the years.
0: What is it about the soil? I mean, what is it about that region of the country, your South Georgia, right in there, that makes it good for planting peanuts?
3: Most of the soil, you know, in middle to south Georgia, the sandy, loamy soil, and that's
0: okay.
3: the peanut.
0: As opposed to the red clay up north.
3: That's right.
0: North part of the state. I got
3: that's
0: you.
3: Right. Yep.
0: All right. I didn't realize that. I always wonder why it's so, you know, plentiful in that part of the country. Peanuts, I'm talking
1: right.
0: about.
1: You can't, right. Can you grow anything in the red clay part?
0: In the red clay? I don't know.
1: They grow
0: football players. I know that.
2: That's good. Hey,
1: you get up there
3: in the red clay. You get up there in the red clay and it's mountainous.
0: Yeah,
2: that's right.
0: It's mountainous.
2: Hey,
0: yeah.
2: Bill,
0: yeah.
2: What's your question for us?
3: I've done give you a hint when I told you where I live, but this is a question. What is the biggest county in the biggest state east of the Mississippi River?
0: What is the biggest county? You talking about population wise, or are you talking
3: no size wise,
2: acres.
3: Area wise?
0: The
3: area.
0: Biggest county in the
1: biggest state.
2: So forget get Texas out of your mind because it's east of the Mississippi.
0: The biggest county in the biggest state.
2: So it's going to be Georgia because he already gave us that hint. But what's the? You guys know any large counties in Georgia?
0: So Georgia is the largest. Space-wise,
2: see, I didn't know that
0: state. I'm trying to. I don't know. I don't know the county.
2: I'm going to say it's Georgia, and let's say Athens County.
0: Okay.
2: I don't even know if that's a county. I'm just blurting it out.
0: Well, there is Athens, Georgia. I know that, but
2: yeah.
0: I don't know about a county.
2: What county is Atlanta in?
0: Atlanta.
2: I've been there to watch baseball games.
0: Carjack.
3: Fulton County.
2: Yeah.
0: Yeah, Fulton County. But he's talking, but that maybe that's population,
2: acres.
0: But he's talking about acres.
2: All right, we're just kind of.
0: We're stumped.
4: Yeah, we're circling the drain here.
3: I will give you a hint. There's a swamp, big swamp that I know you've heard of, and that's part of the county.
4: No, that's Florida.
0: That's in Florida. It is the, the answer to
3: you're
0: that.
3: You're right. It's Okanoke Swamp, and Ware County is the biggest county.
2: What's the name of it?
0: Where?
3: W-A-R-E. That's where Waycross is.
0: Okay.
2: So Georgia is the biggest state east of the Mississippi. That's news to me. We learned something today.
0: Yeah. I would have probably guessed Pennsylvania in terms of physical size.
3: Yeah.
0: But Georgia, you lay it long ways, and it gets wide in the middle.
4: Yeah.
0: So, anyway.
3: Right.
0: All right, Brother Bill. Wonderful questions, and thank you for calling, my friend.
4: Amen.
0: Appreciate you listening. You are listening to American Family Radio. It's Trivia Friday, also known as Learning University.
2: When I did my healthy you thing, that's exactly what the doctor said. When I'm laying long ways, I get wide in the middle, which I thought that could be offensive,
0: so
2: but I just went ahead and did what they said do, drink more water and take a couple aspirin
0: sir, you
2: before
0: look
2: I
0: like
2: call
0: Georgia.
2: Them.
4: You look like Georgia.
0: Huh?
4: You look like Georgia while you're laying on this table.
2: Now people will be singing, I got JJ on my mind.
0: You really want to shoot for Vermont if you want to be looking like a state, all right?
4: Well, I said this on the air probably 3 or 4 years ago. We've been doing Healthy You, you know, for many years around here. And for a while, our insurance company would come. I don't know if they still do it. And they would do like a baseline where they'd weigh you and get your height and all that.
0: Yeah.
4: And then they give you the inches around your waist.
0: Uh-huh.
4: But they do it. So you're in, you know, behind curtains. And the guy told me, well, your circumference is. I said, circumference?
0: Did you use that word?
4: You use the word circumference.
2: Just like you do the earth.
4: I said, what am I, a planet?
2: Yeah.
4: I said, what do you mean circumference? I said, don't talk to me that way, man. That's ruin my whole day.
2: You can say waist. And
0: hey,
2: make
0: Julie.
2: At least, circumference. Hey,
0: Julie, bring that bigger tape measure. Over here, if you would.
4: We got us a double A.
0: We got us a
4: circumference.
0: Big boy. Got us a big boy over
2: hey,
0: here.
2: Hey, everybody's got that little
0: all
2: thing
0: right.
2: that you measure to make slacks and to do. So we got Mr. Vitagliano here. Somebody set that laser level up on that tripod.
0: All right, who's next, Ed?
4: All right, we go to Texas and Rafe. Rafe Hollister is on. Hmm. No, Rafe is on. Rafe, welcome to Trivia Friday.
5: Yes, sir. How are you?
2: Howdy. Yeah.
4: Rafe, do you know who Rafe Hollister is?
6: I don't have a clue.
4: It's from Andy Griffith. You must be a younger feller. So,
0: What did Rafe Hollister? What was his role?
4: Oh, Rafe Hollister. He was on a lot of times. He was a moonshiner.
0: That was a real actor's name?
4: No, that was the character's name, like Barney Fife. Okay. Anyway, nobody really cares.
2: Rafe, how do you feel about your parents naming you after a moonshiner? Are you okay with that?
6: Yeah, that's it.
0: That's all we need to know, really, Rafe, about that.
6: Yeah.
4: Rafe, where do you live in Texas, brother?
6: I live in Gainesville, Texas.
4: All right.
6: Which is part of the state.
0: Like north of Dallas or northeast or what?
6: Yeah, it's the very top of the state, right in the middle.
2: You know, Mr. Gaines. 35. Mr. Gaines really made his mark. He must have been something pretty special. Gainesville, Florida, Gainesville, Texas.
0: Yeah. Moved around.
2: Yeah.
0: Got around.
2: Ask, answer, or do both, Ray.
0: Learning from the revenuers.
6: Well, I'm going to try both.
0: Okay, which one you want to answer?
6: And I'd like to answer the question about the amendments.
4: All right, here's the question, Rafe. Which amendment?
0: By the way, we got a T-shirt on the line here. We're going to send him a trivia.
4: If he gets it right,
0: a Learning University T-shirt because this is a significant question.
4: Yeah, I mean,
0: this is not
4: so.
0: Trivial.
4: Rafe, here's the question: which amendment to the Constitution? This is in the Bill of Rights.
0: Yep.
4: Prohibits the government from forcing citizens to house soldiers without their consent during wartime.
6: That would be the Third Amendment.
4: That is correct.
2: Nicely
4: Third
2: done,
4: Amendment.
2: Rafe. You just won a really nice Learning University T-shirt. Yeah.
4: Hey, fun little fact about this. This amendment has never been argued before the Supreme Court. I think all the other amendments have had a case.
0: What's the backstory to that one?
4: That was the British, when we were colonies of the British Empire, they would, like in the French and Indian War or what have you, they would force colonists to house and provide food and shelter for soldiers, whether they wanted it or not.
2: Many armies did that. They'd commandeer your property and take over your home while the battle ensued.
0: Yankees did that too.
4: Yankees?
0: Yeah, when they came down
4: to the south.
0: Yeah,
4: they did that. They took
0: the War of Northern Aggression. You've heard of this?
2: Yes, they did. I'm with them.
0: Huh?
2: Yeah, when they weren't burning the farms, they would just homestead.
4: I'm sitting between two men of Southern heritage, so I'm going to move on here. And Rafe, that's exactly right. The Third Amendment prohibits the government from forcing citizens to house soldiers without their consent during wartime.
0: Yep.
4: And nobody's that was one of the amendments that everybody agreed to right off the bat. So, did you have to look that up, Rafe, or did you just know that off the top of your head?
6: I just whipped out my pocket constitution.
2: Hey,
4: good for you.
2: That's one more reason why you won yourself a T-shirt. Good for you. Thanks for being a patriot.
6: Oh,
2: Rafe,
6: thank you very much.
2: Before you get off the line, stay on the line so we can get your address to send the shirt. But what's your question for us?
6: Well, it should be pretty easy. What's the oldest American motorcycle in current production?
2: Now, people are going to blurt out the Harley, but it's actually the Indian. I don't know if Rafe and I are going to butt heads over that, but it's the Indian motorcycle.
0: Yeah, I think it's actually called Native American. I think that's an offensive term.
4: And you're real worried about that, aren't you?
0: Yes, and they changed it to Native American motorcycle.
2: Hey, Rafe.
0: Are you right?
2: Yeah, Rafe and I know about this, but most everybody else, they think it's the Harley because it was kind of neck and neck.
4: So Indian is
2: Indian
4: company?
2: Yes, a company, and they made the first motorcycle, and Harley was shortly thereafter. Rafe, my first motorcycle was an Indian. They came back in. No, it really was. It came back in production. And,
0: was it a Cherokee model?
2: No, it was one I bought when I was in high school with my paper
0: out
2: money.
0: All right, Rafe, will you agree with J.J. Rafe or not?
4: He did?
0: Okay.
4: He did.
6: I do. The Harley is the oldest continuous motorcycle in production, but Indian's the oldest.
2: Indian stopped, then they started back, and then I bought mine after they started back.
4: Mm-hmm. All right, Rafe, I'm going to put you on hold, brother, and Cindy Roberts is going to get your name and address, and we'll send you a T-shirt. Good job on that.
0: He answered our Constitution question, which is we were going to celebrate 250-year birthday in a few weeks.
4: I got more coming, one every week.
0: Okay. Hey, let's repeat our questions real quickly that have not been answered.
4: Okay, so I'm going to have to add a question since I've had that one, first one answered. First question, in the U.S. Navy song Anchors Away, is the anchor being raised or lowered? Second question, German chocolate cake isn't named after Germany, but is that true or false? And here I'll add a question, in the Trojan War, who won, the Greeks or the Trojans?
2: There's the deal. Now you got me second-guessing everything, like the nativity set. All them different shepherds, that German shepherd, that dog that was laying down beside the cows and all the other ones, that German shepherd might not be from Germany. It might not be where they got that name.
0: You can't believe, I always believe everything you see anymore.
4: I got to ask you a question. It could have been AI. Yeah. Nowadays, did you just come up with that, or did you have a German Shepherd joke?
2: I'd heard that with the little nativity. The Sunday school teacher told the little ones draw the nativity scene and just what you'd expect: Mary, Joseph, baby in the manger, a couple shepherds, and there was a dog right there by it. Wait, that, you know, the nativity. Oh, that's a German shepherd.
4: Okay, so
2: we're just mostly having fun. But Tim just said something. Melanie and I were in the kitchen. I was about to leave from work. She said, "Wow, look at this!" Something popped up on her phone, and she said, "I wonder if that's real." And I came to work thinking, we're going to have to say that the rest of our life.
4: Oh, man.
2: I wonder if that's real, or is that, she said, or is that AI? Because you see these little babies talking with adult things. You see Donald Trump riding on the back of a dinosaur, you know, flying through the air, and everything looks so real. Other kids, people coming up to our generation, they didn't have to question it.
4: That's kind of depressing.
0: But if you look closely at Trump on that dinosaur,
2: you can
0: tell it's a slight little thing. But
2: hey, here's what I've got. First question, Bible question. The Apostle Paul had a sharp disagreement with Barnabas over John Mark, and they parted ways. Afterwards, who joined Paul to continue on his missionaries? Journeys. Who joined Paul? Second question, which bone is known as the patella? You just sing that song, mesh it with Anchors Away, and it'll take you right to that bone. And then third question, what baseball team signed a contract with Michael Jordan in 1994 when he said, I'm a basketball superstar. I really think I would have been good at baseball. I'm just going to find out. And he was signed by a major league team.
0: And then he learned just how hard baseball was.
4: Being a great athlete does not necessarily guarantee you success.
2: Well, his actual quote was, it's so easy, even a caveman can do it. And then they stole that quote and turned it into a commercial.
4: A Geico commercial.
0: All right, my question, two questions. This baseball player from the 1970s, 80s, and 90s won 13 consecutive Gold Glove awards and is widely considered to be the greatest defensive shortstop of all time. What is his name? Number two, what car model started in 1935 and is the longest running car model still in production today? And that's the question. And this car model started in 1935. So there you go. Anyway, who's up next?
4: All right, we go to Alabama, and Luke is on the line. Luke, welcome to Trivia Friday.
7: Thank y'all.
4: And we're going to do you a favor, Luke. We can hear you. We're going to do you a favor, and we're not going to do a Darth Vader imitation. So you are safe on this show. This is a safe place, Luke. Hey, where you live in Alabama, Luke?
7: I live in Brent, Alabama.
4: All right.
0: Where is that?
7: That's in the middle of the state, right below Tuscaloosa.
4: Okay.
0: Oh, okay. Well, listen, thanks for calling, my friend. Appreciate it very, very much. Okay, go ahead. Ask, answer, or both?
7: I'd like to both.
0: Okay, which one do you want to answer?
7: I'd like to answer the one about Paul.
2: Here's the question. The Apostle Paul had a sharp disagreement with Barnabas over John Mark, and they parted ways. Luke, afterwards, who joined Paul to continue on his missionary journeys?
7: Silas.
2: Nicely
4: done.
2: That
4: is correct, sir.
2: And you may remember it was Paul and Silas who, after they were arrested, they were hanging in stocks in the jail, and at midnight they started singing praises to God, and the doors flung open, and the jailer and his household got saved. None of the other prisoners ran off, and so that was Paul and Silas, and you see a lot of other stories where it was Paul and Silas throughout the New Testament.
0: Way to go.
4: Great job, Luke. What's your question for us?
7: My question is, when Napoleon was exiled, what was the first island he was exiled to?
0: Napoleon, when he was exiled.
4: Yeah. Now, you're not talking about Napoleon Dynamite, right? You're talking about the emperor.
2: Oh, that's good clarification.
4: Napoleon. I just wanted to make sure everyone knew. I knew the difference.
2: Oh, Ed, why do you have to say things like that?
4: All right.
0: We're talking Bonaparte here.
4: Yeah. All right. So I have two names rattling around. One is Alba and one is Helena. Either of those part of, you guys have a guess?
2: You're our best. Yeah, I thought Tim's big on geography. I thought you'd blurt it out.
0: Well, Napoleon, maybe Crete. I don't know.
2: And now we're not talking about the guy that had the hand grenade, pulled the pin, threw it into the kitchen, and linoleum blown apart.
0: No, we're not
2: completely different.
0: Talking about the guy that
2: linoleum blown apart.
0: He was always hiding something in his coat. Do you remember that fellow?
4: Oh, yeah.
0: From history?
2: Or he could have been like the guy on MASH. Could have had something wrong with his hand.
4: Yeah,
0: that's
2: and
0: true.
2: He didn't want to show up.
0: What's the answer,
2: pictures.
0: Luke?
4: Yeah, those two names, Luke, were rattling around. I'm not sure.
2: Wait, three now because we got Crete.
0: I said Crete.
4: What's the answer?
7: You actually got both of them. The first one was Elba, and the second one was Helen.
4: Okay.
2: Those
0: were islands near...
4: In the Mediterranean.
0: But they were near France?
7: In the Mediterranean, near Tuscan, Italy.
0: Oh, near Italy. Okay. Wow. Okay. Way to go. Is that?
2: Yeah. Hey, yeah. Luke.
0: Yeah.
2: Thanks.
0: Yeah.
2: Hey,
0: thank you, brother.
2: Thanks for getting in the Word and allowing the Word to get in you, knowing that Bible question. We encourage you. We can't overstate the importance of each person listening. Read your Bible. It's life-changing.
0: Napoleon Bonaparte was probably a top 10 most fascinating people in human history.
4: Yeah.
0: I mean, I'm not weighing in on the morality of everything he did or didn't do.
4: Of conquering the world. But,
0: yeah.
4: You know.
0: I'm just saying, as far as we remember his name today.
4: Yeah.
0: For being a military.
4: He came close, too.
0: Genius. Yeah. So we'll return with more of Trivia Friday on American Family Radio in 5 minutes.
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11: American Family News, I'm Robert Thornton. Iran's foreign minister said a deal has never been closer as senior Trump administration officials confirm a deal will be based on how Iran performs. More from Fox's Jessica Rosenthal.
12: A senior administration official confirms a deal is much closer to fruition, clarifying that one of the things both sides kept going back and forth on was the specificity of the commitment to destroy and dispose of enriched nuclear material. The official said Iran will be rewarded economically, piecemeal, as they comply with their obligations, and that this would include sanctions relief and unfreezing funds. Iran's foreign minister told Iranian state TV a deal is closer, but said nuclear issues would be discussed at later stages, that the deal's contingent upon an end to the U.S. blockade in the Strait of Hormuz, and a ceasefire between Lebanon and Israel. He added that management of the strait will not return to pre-war levels and that their sword will always hang over the strait. Jessica Rosenthal, Fox News.
11: SpaceX launched its first ever IPO today and saw big numbers. Here's Fox Business's Grady Trimble.
13: Shares of SpaceX officially started trading on the NASDAQ under the ticker symbol SPCX, and the stock immediately surged. People who got in on today's IPO paid $135 per share. It opened at $150 per share, and at the closing bell, a single share cost $161. On paper, founder and CEO Elon Musk is officially the world's first trillionaire, and his aerospace company just had the biggest IPO in history by far, raising around $75 billion and valuing the company at more than $2 trillion.
11: Critics said the stocks are too expensive, with SpaceX losing $5 billion last year. But investors are continuing to put their money in. New York Times star reporter Jodi Kantor, who won a Pulitzer and a movie deal for her Me Too coverage back in the day, now says U.S. Senate candidate Graham Platner's multiple transgressions do not quite measure up. More from AFN's Steve Jordal.
14: There was a time when we were told to believe all women, and that the mere hint of a man sexually abusing someone would have been enough to derail any political aspirations and drive that man from polite society. But on CNN's The Arena, New York Times Me Too reporter Jodi Kantor says Maine's Senate candidate Graham Platner's alleged assaults don't technically qualify.
15: The accusations against Graham Platner are not classic Me Too accusations. They're not about a boss and a young female employee being subjected to sexual advances.
14: Platner's accused of grabbing at least one of his girlfriends hard enough to leave a mark. And that's just one of the accusations we can air on Christian Radio. Justine Brooke Murray of Media Research Center says the entire Democrat platform is a grift. They never cared about women.
16: If this were anyone on the right, as they've reported on, covered before, if it were not Graham Platner, if it was a conservative being accused of all these things against women, each accuser would immediately be rewarded with their own 60-minute segment.
14: She says Platner's admitted he has a problem and told MS Now and NPR he was seeking help.
16: The first thing they did within 5 minutes of the allegations is have him on TV to talk about his struggle. And he actually said my struggle twice.
14: That's right. The guy with the Nazi tattoo unironically name-checked Hitler's book, Mein Kampf, in English. I'm Steve Jordal.
11: Hunter Biden appeared on California Governor Gavin Newsom's podcast where they talked about 2028. Fox's Mark Meredith has details.
17: Former first son Hunter Biden is speaking out about his dad's legacy, the future of the Democratic Party, and that fascinating Senate race in Maine, which, of course, has generated a lot of attention. Biden sat down with California Governor Gavin Newsom, the governor himself considered a potential 2028 presidential candidate. And while they covered a lot of ground, Hunter also spent a lot of time defending Graham Platner, the Democrat in Maine facing off against Republican Susan Collins. Platner is facing multiple scandals, including accusations of racist and sexist posts online, reports of bad behavior with ex-girlfriends, and he's had to apologize for once wearing a Nazi-era tattoo. Hunter says Platner is not the problem. Hunter told the podcast, I'm 99.9% certain that Graham Platner is no Nazi. And you know, I don't think he's a racist in any way. I hear the way that he talks.
11: See more news at AFN.net.
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0: Hey, welcome back, everybody, to Trivia Friday on American Family Radio. We're bringing forth education into the world this hour and a half, and we got 24 and a half minutes left. So Ed's here, JJ's here, and I'm Tim, and we welcome you back to the show. And we need to go back to the phones, Ed.
2: Yeah, Ed, yeah. Tim is here. Yeah. I'm here, and the entire circumference of of Ed is here.
0: You would have to heard the last hour of the show to get that one, but most of you did.
4: Yeah, and I'm not repeating it, especially since it appears to be being applied only to me.
0: What do you call a bear with no teeth, Ed?
4: A bear with no teeth.
0: Okay.
4: Oh man!
0: Come on, Ed.
4: I don't know.
2: It's a gummy bear.
0: Gummy bear.
4: Hey,
0: come on, man.
4: See, keep now up. I got one on each side of me.
0: I put that one on. It, Chief.
4: JJ to the left of me. Clowns to the right.
0: I got that corn ball
4: right in the middle.
2: You know what he did? He was at the garden thing there, putting the Knicks putting it right up on the glass for you.
0: That's right. All right, back to the phones.
4: Let's go to Texas and yes, Johnny. Johnny from Texas is on the line. Johnny, welcome to Trivia Friday.
18: Thank you. Hi, guys.
0: Hey, Johnny, how you doing, my friend?
18: I'm pretty good. How are y'all?
4: Are you calling from inside your mailbox?
2: Hey, wait, it's getting worse instead of better, Johnny. Oh, there you go. That Bluetooth.
18: Yeah, I was Bluetooth.
2: Yes.
4: Okay, all right. But we can hear you clearly
2: now. He is one of the most famous pirates in the Caribbean.
0: Bluetooth?
2: Yes. Oh, look it up. You talking about plunder and pillage and all that silver and gold? He was stealing Bitcoin before it even came to the New World. Tinsel.
4: Johnny, where do you live in Texas, brother?
18: Just a little bit outside of Beaumont.
4: All right.
2: Yeah. God's country.
0: Sound like a country song.
4: Just a little outside of Beaumont.
0: Uh-huh.
2: I'd buy that album.
0: Oh, she broke my heart.
4: Just a little outside of Beaumont.
0: Yeah.
4: And when she rode away on an Indian.
0: Right.
2: That was well played. Connection to dots. Johnny, answer our
0: group. Ain't an Indian with no name. I'm sorry. That's a horse. My bad.
18: I was going to say both, please. And I actually have a correction, too.
2: Hey, start with the correction.
0: Yeah, go ahead. We don't mind being correct.
2: Learn from our mistakes.
4: Yeah, we don't mind. This thing is about to turn dark, Johnny. Go ahead.
18: A few weeks ago, I don't know if it was a trivia question or what, but y'all were talking about the moon and if it rotates or not. And one of y'all, I think it was Ed, I'm not sure, said it does not. And I was like, it don't sound right. So I looked it up. I Googled it. And it actually does. That's why one side of it stays facing us all the time. It takes 1 month to go around the Earth, and that's one rotation. If it rotated, we'd see the other side, too.
4: It wasn't me, Johnny, because I don't know enough about science to have even guessed. Mm-hmm. So I'm not sure who that was.
0: May have been.
4: Let's blame Bert.
0: He's not here.
2: Yeah, let's blame Brother Bert.
0: And let's also put him on a committee.
4: Yes, all in favor.
2: He's not
4: all
2: here.
0: I get my
2: all in favor. Hey, Johnny, thanks for the correction.
0: Yeah.
2: What's the question you said you want to ask and answer? Which one you want to answer?
18: The one about the patella.
2: Oh, here we go. Which bone is known as the patella?
0: Mm-hmm.
18: The knee bone.
2: Yes, your
0: knee bone.
2: That's right.
0: Your
4: kneecap.
2: Kneecap is what I've got
18: knee
2: here.
4: I was just joking. It's Nutella is the peanut butter kind of stuff that I was talking about.
20: Well, and there's also a big old rat in Louisiana you can trap when you ain't trapping gators. You can get you some Nutella.
4: Nutella.
2: Or patella.
4: Nutria.
2: Patella rats. All right, what's your question for us, Johnny?
18: All right, what is the expansion rate from water to steam?
4: Okay, I'm just going to say, remember a few minutes ago I said I'm not good enough at science to even guess?
2: Yeah.
4: I have no idea what I just asked.
0: This is pretty easy.
4: Then you should have no trouble.
2: It's so easy, you're going to let your chauffeur answer.
0: Johnny, ask him. Tell him the question again.
18: What is the expansion rate of water to steam? Like 1 gallon of water will make how many gallons of steam?
4: All right, now these guys can answer what they want. I'm going to say 6, Johnny.
2: Mm. All right, good. I'm going to go all the way around, pass on that, and I'm going to turn it into a quick Devo, the Trinity. You got water, steam, and ice. Water's not steam. And steam's not ice, but they're all H2O. So people can, how can you explain the Trinity, the Godhead? It's water, steam, and ice. All right, Go, Johnny. What's
0: those
2: the
0: are also Marvel.
2: Superheroes.
0: Smarter Steam and I.
2: No, it was a band.
0: You just see Steam. He can go, man.
1: Steam yeah. and Ice.
0: You know what? I'm gonna go with Ed.
2: Yeah, Ed. Yeah, six.
0: I'm gonna go with the non-scientist.
2: That's right.
4: You guys, it's the blind leading the blind,
2: that's
4: Johnny.
2: It. Take us in the ditch. Johnny, what's the answer?
21: 1,700. 1 gallon of water will make 1,700 gallons.
2: You're close.
4: That was close.
2: Yeah. 1,700.
0: That's what we say when Alabama wins 48-7.
4: We scored. And we were close.
0: Ran out of time. We were about to come back.
4: Remember the Knicks?
2: Hey, Johnny.
0: So the answer is how many, Johnny?
21: 1,700.
0: 17, wow.
4: Okay, 1,700 what? What are
2: gallons?
0: Like
21: anything. It's one cup of water makes 1,700 cups of steam. A gallon of water makes 1,700 gallons.
4: How do you get a cup of steam? I feel like I'm being played here. I mean, I know Johnny knows he sounds scientifically adept, but it also sounds like the kind of thing where somebody would sell me a bridge to nowhere. How do you have a cup of steam?
2: Now he's got me thinking. That's like trying to capture fog.
0: Hold on, I got a five-gallon bucket of fog in here. I'm almost at Wikipedia. Just give me a second, and I'll have your answer for you.
2: You know what this is, Johnny? It's trust but verify.
4: So just quickly as you can, Johnny, because we do have other people waiting. What's a cup of steam? What does that mean?
2: What's that look like?
21: Well, it goes by volume.
4: Okay. Yeah. All right.
21: This is why in the fire service we say steam is your friend, because steam will put out fire better than a straight stream of water will put out more. I'm a retired firefighter, and they taught us that back in the 90s in a fire academy.
2: Oh, that's great.
0: Hey, well, know that.
2: Johnny, thanks for your service. One of my son-in-laws is a firefighter, so, man, you guys have a you offered a great service. Thank you.
0: Amen.
4: Yeah, amen.
0: Who's next, Ed?
4: All right, we're going to go to Arkansas now, and David is on the line. David, welcome to Trivia Friday.
22: Good morning, gentlemen. I just got to tell you, y'all crack me up.
0: Well, like an egg, huh?
2: David, this is actually scripted.
0: Who are you talking about?
2: It's scripted, and we get most of our stuff off of Chat GPT. They write our lines for us.
4: I think JJ could teach Chat GPT a thing or two about jokes. So
22: I think so.
4: Where do you live in Arkansas, David?
22: I currently reside in Heber Springs, Arkansas, but I grew up in Mississippi, so I know what it means when that cowbell rings.
2: Yes, sir. Hey, David.
22: The dogs just scored.
0: Yeah, that's right, brother.
2: David, I'm going to go back to the Heber Springs and put on my Chamber of Commerce hat. Everybody listening, if you haven't been to that part of the country, that is gorgeous. It's incredible, and it is some of the best trout fishing in the world. People come from other countries to fish right there in the Heber Springs area.
4: Wow.
2: Cliffs, beautiful river, all kinds of trout. You have these different kinds that everybody tries to get, like the Grand Slam of trout fishing. That's true, isn't it, David? David?
22: Oh, got you back. Yeah. Sorry, I lost you for a moment.
2: Yeah, okay. I said that's true, isn't it, about the trout fishing in the beautiful part of the country you live in?
22: It is. Definitely is.
4: All right, David, you want to ask, answer, or do both, brother?
22: Yeah, I'm going to do both. Several of them that I had have already been answered. I thought I had the good answer there for the corn, but I was going to say whiskey is one of those, but... Well, I guess not.
0: He wasn't in the top three. Yeah. Well, I don't know how you know the answer to that question. But
20: there's a reason they call it corn liquor. Some of the folks, my cousin twice removed, he called it moonshine, but everybody else in the family called it corn liquor.
0: Corn liquor.
20: And if you really want to drink it right, you hang hold of that ceramic handle and you put it over your shoulder and lean back and take your big swig.
4: Like Davy Crockett.
2: Yeah, that's right.
4: All right, which question do you want to answer, David?
22: Okay, well, I guess I'll have to go with a true or false. That way at least I have 50-50 chance.
0: Yes.
4: All right, so my true or false?
0: I think he was smart there in Arkansas.
22: Yes,
0: right
22: what about the German chocolate
4: Yeah,
22: cake?
4: All right.
0: 50-50, he figured that one out.
4: Okay. Here's the question, David. German chocolate cake isn't named after Germany. Is that true or false?
22: I'm going to say false.
4: It is absolutely true. It is named.
2: What?
4: It is named after a specific chocolate invented by Samuel German, and the way the love for German chocolate cake spread is that there was a 1957 recipe that wound up in the Dallas Morning News, and from there the love of German chocolate cake spread. So it's not even named after Germany.
22: Oh, okay. Well, that's what I meant.
0: Yeah, yeah. That's what you meant. That's what you meant to say.
22: That's right.
4: I just love busting bubbles. That's just kind of what I do.
0: Right.
4: So,
2: well, David, what's your question for us?
22: Okay. Well, I have a couple, so I'll let you choose. Do you want a history question or do you want a math question?
2: I think history would be safer.
4: I'm not going to be able
2: with these three amigos.
4: I'm going to go get a sandwich if we're doing a math question.
0: Math.
4: Or math. Science.
0: For a math question, I just say boo. Boo.
2: So Tim and Ed have a chance at this history question.
0: Yeah.
2: David,
0: yeah, go ahead.
22: Okay, all right. And you too, probably, JJ, because it's a local question here, some local history. Back in 1963, there was a very, very important thing that occurred here in this area, and John F. Kennedy was actually here for a dedication that occurred about 6 weeks before he was assassinated. And I would like to ask, what was he here for in the town of Heber Springs, Arkansas?
2: Something was dedicated, you said?
0: JFK was in Heber Springs, Arkansas. How many months before he was?
4: He said 6 weeks.
22: About six weeks before he was assassinated. This was one of his last.
0: Okay.
2: The president of the United States of America in Heber Springs.
0: Yeah. What would he have been there for, JJ? Do you remember that lesson?
2: No, I do not. But now the water and the river and everything is so significant. I wonder if there's a dam that's there that I missed, and it was a hydro dam or something that they put in, and that he dedicated that. I'm just going to guess and say that.
4: Well, I'm going to go with JJ because I don't really have a clue on this.
2: I'm going to give you guys a little ammo. The whole segregation thing was going on, and the National Guard helping people go to school. And I know there are several of those significant things that happened in Arkansas. Maybe that
0: was in Little Rock.
2: Yeah, so maybe something like that happened in Heber.
0: National news.
2: Yeah, maybe something like that. A school, you know, did that successfully, allowed.
0: I'm going to go probably with what you're talking about, something like a national park or a dam that was, you know, brought energy to a big part of the. So go ahead.
2: I'm just guessing. What's the answer, David?
22: That's exactly right, JJ. You're exactly right. They dammed up the Little Red River. Greer's Ferry Dam was dedicated, and it made a 40,000 acre lake.
2: Wow.
22: It was done mainly for flood control, but it is a very, very big tourist attraction.
2: What's the name of that lake?
22: That's Greer's Ferry Lake.
2: Oh, yeah, Greer's Ferry. Yeah, that's the one I was telling you.
4: That's artificial then, man-made.
2: Well, but you got cliffs, literal cliffs on one side, then it's lowland on the other, and it's just magnificent how beautiful it is.
22: I
0: don't need credit. I'm not looking for it, but I did have the answer also.
4: Yes.
0: Huh?
4: You went with JJ.
2: David.
0: No, David just mentioned JJ. You're right. And I'm sitting over here knowing I had the answer too.
2: That's exactly
0: but
2: right.
0: I didn't want to jump in. Act like I'm bragging or anything like that. So I just.
2: It's a team effort, David.
0: Yeah, it's a team. Yeah. Yeah. So anyway.
4: So you don't care to brag, but.
0: No, I'm not going to.
4: You don't mind getting your feelings hurt and.
0: Well. I was just pointing out the facts.
4: Yeah,
2: there you go.
4: Absolutely.
0: Hey, let me ask you one other thing, David. How far is that from the Buffalo River, like where you go canoeing and stuff?
22: I'm going to say about 60 miles.
0: Okay. Because I just remember that as a child. I mentioned that before. It's one of those childhood memories. I went with my dad, and my uncle.
4: I've been there. I took you a couple of trips with youth
0: to the Buffalo River in Arkansas.
4: To the Buffalo River. That was one of the most fun I've ever had.
0: It's stunning.
2: Now,
0: yeah,
2: did you teach at a Christian school in Arkansas for a little while?
4: In North Little Rock for one year.
2: Yeah.
0: Thought that was a Christian Scientist school.
4: No. I didn't do any science.
2: Is it the White River? Is that also through there, David?
0: It's north of him. Northeast of him. Yeah.
2: All right. Hey, thanks, buddy. And listen, we're at this portion of the Travel Channel is brought to you by. I encourage you to go to Greer's Ferry Lake, Heber Springs. It's beautiful, and you'll catch you some amazing trout.
4: By the way,
2: there.
4: That is Abundant Life School in North Little Rock. If anyone's listening,
2: there you go.
4: Where I taught
2: some alumni.
0: Tell you what, that White River. You're talking about?
2: Yes.
0: I went up there, too. I'll just say, don't jump in that before you put your toe in. Okay?
2: So that, cold?
0: That's running ice.
4: Oh, wow.
0: And we went up there in the middle of the summer.
4: Didn't matter?
0: When I was like 19 or something, me and my buddies. And it was like 100 degrees. And it was only like 3 feet deep where we were. We could see the bottom.
4: Yeah.
0: Just jumped in.
2: But it would take your breath away. Put
0: you into shock.
2: I told this story before. Tim's family and our family, we went canoeing on the Buffalo River.
0: In Tennessee
2: a couple of different times. Well, one time they take you in a old raggedy school bus way down to where they put in the canoes and then come back to where you started.
4: Yeah.
2: And we're in the bus and surrounded by woods on all sides. And you never know what you listening. You never know what's going to come out of Tim's mouth. Tim said, last time I was here, I saw Bigfoot right over that ridge right there. And he said, that's amazing. I'll never forget that for the rest of my life. Well, he's just talking.
4: Yeah.
2: You know? So some guy with no shirt on, suspenders, says, that ain't true. If somebody had seen Bigfoot here, I'd have known it. I've lived here my whole life. Well, him and Tim started getting into it, low-key, entry-level. He said, I'm just telling you what I saw. Well, they'd have told me down at the diner, because we talk about everything, and we've been hoping we'd see Bigfoot. And that went on, and it was just one of the funniest. You just strung him along? Wait, Tim stringing somebody along? He did, till we arrived where we were going. He had that guy's blood pressure going up.
4: What I'm thinking
2: Tim, do you remember that?
0: Yeah, we were in a low-level argument. I insisted that I saw Bigfoot.
2: It was low-key.
0: And he was telling me that he didn't exist.
2: Were you right behind me or something? Yes, he was. Yeah,
4: I heard this. Oh. Listen, my thought would be, if some redneck is arguing about that, I'm going to de-escalate.
2: Right.
4: I'm going to say, man, I was just kidding. But Tim goes, no.
0: We didn't come to blows or nothing.
4: You buffoon. I know what I saw.
0: No, I didn't call him.
2: He didn't call him any names.
0: I was respectful.
2: But he was saying, well, I know what I saw. This guy said, well, they told me at the around the liar's table at the diner.
4: Table.
2: I mean, he was getting worked up.
4: Tim, that's funny. I wish I'd been there. Man. I would have been laughing my head off.
0: Yeah. All right, you're listening to Trivia Friday. We got a few minutes left here. Should we repeat our questions? We've done that enough here.
2: I think so. Let's do it because there's 7 minutes left. And we've been going on with a lot of crazy stuff.
0: Okay,
2: let's
0: go ahead.
4: I just have two remaining. In the U.S. Navy song Anchors Away, is the anchor being raised or lowered? What's the reference there? And then second question, in the Trojan War, who won, the Greeks or the Trojans?
2: I've got one left. What baseball team signed a contract with Michael Jordan in 1994? If you remember, he played in the Birmingham area. That was the minor league team. But what MLB team signed him?
0: Speaking of baseball, this baseball player from the 70s, 80s, and 90s won 13 consecutive Gold Glove awards and is widely considered to be the greatest defensive shortstop of all time. What is his name? Number two, what car model is the longest-running car model in production and has been since 1935 and remains popular today? 1935.
4: You going to add a question?
0: No, I'm not. Yeah.
4: All right.
0: Yeah, you did that on purpose.
4: Yeah, I did. Trying to
0: yank my chain.
4: Okay, let's go to Ohio and Grant is online. Grant, welcome to Trivia Friday.
1: Good morning, or good afternoon, gentlemen.
0: Good morning. How's it going into Buckeye State up there, Grant?
1: We're getting some very pleasant weather today in the northwest corner, at least.
0: Yeah, I know we've been to tornadoes all over the Midwest the last few days, like crazy storms. All right, ask, answer, or both?
1: Both.
0: All right. Which one do you want to answer, Grant?
1: I'll do the anchors away question.
0: Okay.
4: All right, Grant. Here it is. Yeah. Mm-hmm. In the U.S. Navy song, Anchors Away. Is the anchor being raised or lowered, Grant?
1: It's being raised. The boys are shipping out to sea.
2: Oh, right here right at the end of the
4: under
2: show.
4: Under the wire. That was the mystery question.
2: You got right under the anchor, Grant.
4: All right. Hey, Grant, I am going to sweeten the deal for an additional T-shirt. Two T-shirts coming your way.
0: Yeah.
4: Spell away.
1: AWEIGH.
4: That is correct.
2: What? Wow. Hey, can you ring that cowbell one more time?
0: Yeah, ring that cowbell. Come on, ring that cowbell.
4: There you go.
2: That's what we're talking about.
0: Yeah.
2: Two T-shirts right here under the wire.
4: Under the wire.
0: Well, so, how'd you know that? How'd you know how to spell that?
1: Well, to weigh the anchor means that they were pulling it up, so they were hoisting up all that weight.
2: I thought it was AWA. Why?
4: That's why I asked if he could spell it.
0: And he did.
4: Yes, sir. Hey, now we're close to being out of time, so I know you've got a question for us, but when we're done, stay on the line, Grant, and I'll put you on hold. Cindy Roberts will get your information, and we'll send you out a couple of T-shirts. What's your question for us?
1: Okay, so you asked a question about the kneecap earlier. Mm-hmm. Here's a question about another bone in the human body. What human bone is not connected directly, like bone to bone, or by ligaments to any other bone?
2: And that is
1: the bone kind of hanging by itself.
2: Yeah, that's going to be in your eardrum. It's like a stirrup or something like that. But it's floating and it's not connected to anything. But it's an actual bone.
4: Is that correct, Grant?
1: Yes, but no.
4: Yes,
1: but no.
4: All right, we're almost out of time. You got to give us the straight scoop here, and then I'm going to have to put you on hold because we're almost out.
1: Yep. It's the hyoid bone in your throat.
4: The hyoid silver. All right, Grant, I'm going to have to put you on hold. Yeah.
2: Congratulations, buddy. Congratulations.
0: You're just making that up.
2: No, I've heard it on whenever they said hyoid silver. They turned it into a song with Tonto and the Lone Ranger.
4: All right, and people the Trojan War, guys, who won, the Greeks or the Trojans?
0: Trojans.
4: The Greeks.
0: And Trojans had the horse, though.
4: The Greeks put the horse at the city of Troy.
2: Baseball team that signed a contract with Michael Jordan.
4: White Sox.
2: Chicago White Sox. Tim?
0: The baseball player that won 13 consecutive gold gloves.
4: Ozzy Osbourne.
0: He did play. But then he became a singer.
2: Ozzy Smith. Got to eat lunch with him. Got a chance to do a devotion. The Cardinals and the St. Louis and Cincinnati got to go to one locker room than the other, and the next day ate lunch. Steve Hallman, our mutual friend.
0: With Ozzy Smith.
2: Wow.
0: All right, what car model is the longest-running car model in production since 1935?
2: Cadillac.
4: I have no idea.
0: The Chevrolet Suburban.
4: The Suburban?
2: Really?
0: Since 1935, the Chevrolet Suburban has been hauling a bunch of kids around.
4: Yeah.
0: Am I right?
4: Yeah, you're right.
0: Sir. All right, have a great weekend, everybody. Thanks for listening to American Family Radio.
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1: They're holding MMA at the White House in the name of the 4th of July? What? Hi, this is Dave Zanotti. Let's talk about it today on the Public Square. Yeah, and the truth of the matter is there's stranger things happening around the 4th of July than even that. And it's sort of like a media feeding frenzy now. It's all complete with memes and clips and shorts, and you pick it up and it's going. Bottom line is the Declaration of Independence is a lot more important than all that stuff, because it begins in the hearts and minds of the people. And so I want to encourage you, as all of this hoopla goes on, no reason to get exercised over it, no reason to get all caught up in the silos and in picking sides and shirts and skins and all that stuff. Let's just be thankful that the God who gave us life gave us liberty. That's the way Thomas Jefferson put it. And that the people who came together in regards to the Declaration of Independence pledged their lives, their fortunes, and their sacred honors, and that they didn't fail to meet that commitment. Let's take a fresh look at the Declaration. It doesn't matter whether it's 249 years old or 251 years old. 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Now, that platform came from somewhere. It came from foundational ideas, and that's what we'd like to talk with you about at thinkdinners.com and at thepublicsquare.com. 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expand this liberty here in America based on truth. 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
3: So good to be with you, friends. Another great week where we can look at important issues. I want you to know this week we're going to be addressing the speech that the vice president gave at the March for Life on Friday. We'll deal with that after today's show. Today's show, we have a very special guest to talk about an issue that's impacting you, whether you know it or not. Now, if you have been listening to the show, you know that we celebrated some of the changes taking place in the health arena, the changes to the vaccine schedule, the revamped food pyramid. And I say, amen, it's about time. But I found an article from Molly Englehart, who I am following closely because she is an expert in this area. She says there's a growing divide emerging within the Republican Party in particular, and it isn't about personalities or rhetoric. It's about chemicals, because chemicals are happening whether we know it or not in the food supply, in the way that we grow our food, in pesticides that are happening throughout the agriculture industry. And she is with me today to talk about this fabulous article and also to look at solutions. In case you're not remembering who Molly is, Molly Englehart is a regenerative farmer and rancher at Sovereignty Ranch. And she's committed to food sovereignty, which is actually very important, soil regeneration and homesteading self-sufficiency. She's the author of the book Debunked by Nature: Debunk Everything You Thought You Knew About Food, Farming, and Freedom. She was on with me recently to tell her journey from going from a vegan chef and an LA restaurateur to hands in the dirt farmer and mother of, I think it's 4, Molly, but you'll have to remind me. And I'm so grateful to have you back to talk about pesticides. I know that sounds funny in some people's conversations, but for those of us who care about the food supply, what we're taking in without realizing it, here we are making good choices about food and health and getting enough sunlight to form that vitamin D and all the other things. All the while, we might be taking in chemicals that are actually harming us.
4: Yes, ma'am. I think that the most important thing for us to think about is, you just mentioned about at the pro-life march, we have to think about pro-life farming. Like, mm-hmm. we think of these things as separate.

0: separate, right? You're like, we'll address this tomorrow. But if we're spraying our food with chemicals, we're killing our unborn children, or we're sterilizing ourselves in order to not be able to have children. And this is so important. And pro-life farming is to have there be life in the soil, life in the food, and resiliency in our families and our communities. And so you, in my opinion, cannot be pro-life and also be pro-chemical farming. Those two things cannot coexist. And that is something that I think people aren't making that connection. We're not even thinking about that. But what I was talking about in the article was not that, but I thought of it when you were
1: I
0: saying
1: love it. I love
0: about
1: it. You're absolutely
0: the
1: right.
0: vice
1: I do not
0: president.
1: believe I've ever heard anybody have that in a speech. So you will be the first one to go on record to tie the regenerative farming. And but it makes sense for those of us who've raised children and tried to plant anything in the soil. I learned a long time ago as a gardener, it's all about the dirt. And if there's no life in the dirt, your plant's going to die. And I learned that's 101, right? For anybody that wants to grow something in their garden, imagine then somebody like Molly who has to help us understand to feed lots of people, to feed nations. You have to think about the dirt. Going back to George Washington Carver, he figured that out when they were destroying the soil and came in with all kinds of solutions. So this article in particular, I found fascinating because you're saying, listen, people are applauding. What are important steps in vaccine changes and new promotion of testing, which I'm all for? But you're saying there are these bigger issues that if we don't address them on a large scale, these things won't be enough.
0: I mean, they won't even matter because what's happening with the pesticide liability shield, with the Supreme Court taking up Monsanto's request for them to overturn lower courts, and we're not saying they will overturn, but that's the Monsanto thinks that they will, and that's why they're having the higher court take it up. And then we can look at multiple states that are having the liability shield issue being slipped through, and it's all being in the name of labeling and informed consent and making sure people know. But I, as I played out in my article, the person who's wearing a suit and spraying the chemical may have read the label, but the parents and the children downstream on the food, in the park, on the golf course are not privy to what was sprayed and what is in their food stream and in their water stream and in all around them and in the air and coming down in the rain on their heads. And so this idea that if we change the laws and we just say as long as the labeling on the packaging gives people the understanding that there could be cancer, there could be melanoma, there could be this, there could be that, then we don't need to be liable if people get sick from our product because we warned them. We had the duty to to let you know, and we did let you know. Well, these laws are popping up, already been signed into law in Georgia. And so these are de facto liability shields, and we cannot allow this. We see what happened with the vaccine liability shield that
1: Right.
0: happened in the 86. We've gone from 9 shots to 72 or 96, depending on, you know, how you count them and which ones are divided up from each other. So this is just crazy. Exponential growth of chemicals in our body. This is going to be exponential growth of chemicals in our water and our food. And as is, the sperm count of a man, we've spoken about this, is going down and down and down. And so by 2040, the average man in modern America or other westernized nations is going to be zero. My son is 5 years old. So what does that put him at his breeding age at that time? I am pro-life, and I am, people talk about reproductive rights. I want my children to have the right to reproduce. I do not want that right stripped from them. And so I actually think that that's the reproductive rights that we need to be fighting for. And we need to change that term around and say, yes, yes, I'm a yes for reproductive rights. My children deserve the right to reproduce, and it cannot be taken away with chemicals. And I think that many old school Republicans that are in places of power have been used to business as usual. We're pro-business, and so we're not going to be anti-chemical because we're pro-business. And I think that that time is dead, and they may not know it's dead, and they're still trying to go around as business as usual, but they will get primaried and they will lose their place because the MAHA coalition of mothers is powerful and are not necessarily traditional Republicans, but they are rubbing off on traditional Republicans. There are people coming into my restaurant that have never thought about seed oils and chemicals and,
1: right.
0: and Roundup and fortified flowers. They've never thought about these things. And now they're passionate about them. So we're not just talking about this small part of the coalition anymore, the MAHA moms. We're talking about it's spread to the rest of the coalition. I just saw a study, not a study, but what when they do a poll for Texas Republicans, 70% are anti-chemicals in their food, do not want to expand the rights of chemical companies if it will impact our food, our air, or our water. 70%. That is amazing. A very high number.
1: It is.
0: And so I suspect that these Republicans, it was a Democrat who stopped it, the from being in the big, beautiful deal or whatever the last thing was. Yep. And it was a Democrat who just stopped it in the Appropriation Committee. And I'm saying we need to wake up, conservatives, and recognize that your base now cares about healthy food and now cares about chemicals in their food. And of course they do, because anybody that's pro-life is going to be anti something that ends in the word side, because side means to kill, to murder. And so pesticide, fungicide, herbicide. Those are all words for death. And we need to be pro-life farmers, and we need to be pro-life people. And we need to remind our elected representatives that it is their job to protect the lives of the families of their constituents. And
1: okay, let me do a recap here. I love where you're going with this and your zeal. Well, this is why we have you on, Molly, because you are literally in the trenches, in the dirt. So you went from owning restaurants as a vegan, and now you're a rancher, beef rancher, and regenerative farmer. And I mean, your story, if you have not heard Molly's story, you've got to go back and go to carrieabbott.com. Just type in her name. Molly is MOLLIE and Engelhardt, ENGELHART. You will love her story. And it's a story of faith and also of just waking up to the realities of how the system works. One thing I want to clarify is that sperm count worldwide is down 50%. A lot of people aren't aware of that. We've done shows on that. I'm curious if you're connecting pesticides to part of that reason. I know it's not the only thing, but are you saying chemicals and pesticides are playing a role in that?
0: Yes, I'm saying that I think it's cumulative, of course. And I think that people will say, well, there's correlation and not proven causation. And so I will agree, and we have to be careful about what we say. But we can see that the downward spiral has gone significantly more down since 96, when we started spraying Roundup or glyphosate on our grains directly. We also know that atrazine can turn perfectly healthy frogs from male frogs to reproducing female frogs.
1: Yes.
0: And so we know that there's impact on hormonal impact. And then we know that the gut microbiome has hormonal impact. And then I also want to say that many of these chemicals are endocrine interrupters, and they register in our body just like estrogen. Mm. And there's a huge issue with also polyester clothing. I just did a show about how a gentleman that lives near me had very low testosterone, below 250. And just by changing all of his clothes to cotton clothing, his testosterone went up over 500. So it went up more than 250 points with no other changes, except for he was already eating organic food and blah, blah, blah. But just changing his clothing and not having synthetics against his skin made a huge difference in his testosterone. And so I think that there's been studies showing male fertility impacted by plastics.
1: Plastic, for sure.
0: Petroleum products are the base for many fertilizers. Many fertilizers are made out of petroleum. Well, then we're spraying the waxes and the different other kinds of petroleum directly on the food to make it last longer, which are acting like endocrine interrupters in our body, specifically treating our body like it's estrogen. And so it is impacting men's virility and their ability to reproduce. And so,
1: and I would go one step further because I'm willing.
0: Okay, let's now, go.
1: Because our hormones impact so much of our whole body, our whole system, as you well know. A lot of people think it's just about reproductive. It's not. It impacts your brain. It impacts the way you think. It impacts the way you act. So if we have sperm count going down and we have male reproduction being impacted and the hormones, let's just say the impact on men is going to be in their behavior as well and their attitudes and their unwillingness to take risk and do what men do. And we see that in behavior, don't we?
0: We do. And I was sitting with my friend just the other day at this cafe in San Antonio. And I looked around and I said, if an EMP or something hits right now and there's no power and nobody's car works, how many of the men around here are going to get their families to safety? And
1: interesting.
0: It was a sad number, like based right? on our guesstimation.
1: Your observation.
0: Based on my observations. But it is very, very interesting. And I think that it also, we have to understand that when there's all of these, you know, gun violence and there's this and there's that, our mental well-being impacts how we act in the world. And of course, there's porn and there's video games and other things that are impacting our mental health. But fundamentally, if we don't have good microbiome, then our brain is not working. And, you know, when you're very little in an embryo in the belly, in the uterus, the part that splits apart between your head and your gut, they're one piece and it splits apart. And so they're deeply connected, always have been. And mm-hmm. so that is why it's very, very important for us to have healthy gut. And that is yeah. something that's completely being destroyed by these chemicals. And so I don't think that we could even estimate how deeply bad the ripple effect of these chemicals are. And yeah. when you start to try to point it out, they're going to tell you it's correlation, not causation.
1: Right,
0: but we can't just keep drinking chemicals and thinking there's no impact. And that's literally, not what right. God asks us to do. That no. is not what dominion is, I promise.
1: No, I'm with you. I'm with you. This is so fascinating and so important. And listen, we need to take a quick break. We're having a fantastic conversation with Molly Engelhardt. And I'm sure that you are leaning in, friend, because I know this listening community, you care about these issues. We'll be right back. Friends, did you know you can be part of an alliance that advances your God-given right to live and speak truth? Alliance Defending Freedom contends for the truth in law, public policy, and the public square. ADF is one of the nation's most respected and successful United States Supreme Court advocates, with various roles in 74 Supreme Court victories. Since 2011, ADF has represented parties in 15 victories at the Supreme Court on behalf of pastors, churches, religious organizations, college students, family-owned business, and pro-life pregnancy centers. We are so proud to have Alliance Defending Freedom as a sponsor of The Carrie Abbott Show. 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
1: We are so honored to have Molly Engelhardt with us. She's a regenerative farmer and rancher, and she is very knowledgeable, as you can tell, about what's going into our food. She owned many restaurants in LA, was very successful as a vegan chef and restaurateur, and then change the way she was thinking, which was a very costly move for her, by the way. And her story, you can go back to carrieabbott.com and just type her name in there, and you will be able to listen to her testimony, what God has done in her life. And Molly, I told you this the first time, and I'm so grateful for people like you who go through an authentic journey where you see things in a different way. You're willing to share that with other people, and you have been really thrust into the limelight in a sense where you are speaking to issues that impact nations. As a regenerative farmer, have you noticed from this administration any more support than previous administrations? And what is it that you're calling for? Because you've talked a little bit in the first segment about liability shields. In other words, legislatures passing laws where Monsanto and others are not able, or they're able to put it on a label somewhere, but the person who's playing in the park down the street never saw that label. And you're saying that's not good enough. And I agree with you. So first of all, as a regenerative farmer, are you feeling more support than previously?
0: As a regenerative farmer, no. As a mother, as a informed consent advocate, yes. Unfortunately, I think that DOGE did a lot of good things for getting rid of waste, but a lot of what they considered waste ripped the rug out from so many farmers, and especially small scale farmers that were providing food to schools, providing food to prisons. I have a friend who put millions of dollars into a mill to freshly mill flour for the local schools in Arizona, and they would be getting this freshly milled flour every week with all the nutrients wow. still in it and feeding the kids. He spent $2 million, and he was supposed to get 50% of that money back as a grant from the government. They had promised it, and that was ripped out from underneath him as wasteful spending with DOGE. And I say wasteful in quotation marks.
1: Yes.
0: So really I feel disappointed in the things that they chose to rip out from underneath people. I have another farm in California that I hold the note on the farm for the family, because they were not able to get a loan in their name originally with their income and et cetera. And they had an amazing deal also feeding vegetable boxes to different families and being able to take SNAP, and there was a middleman and da-da-da-da-da, and that got ripped away from them, and it's like $19,000 a month of income. Wow. And so I think that getting nutrient-dense food to human beings should never be considered wasteful spending.
1: It's not. You're absolutely right.
0: I'm anti-government interference in so many things, but when we are doing the work to support local food getting to local people and not just ever expanding supply chains, that's never wasteful. And so I'm highly disappointed in the ways that those were ripped out. And I've been,
1: you think that it will change with the SNAP program changes and requirements, because I know that's a major push now, is to get whole food and real food to kids.
0: I hope. But the thing is that I don't think we had to rip the rug out and make people sure. leave their farms in yeah. the interim yeah. to do that. And so I think that this almost $1 billion, $790 million dedicated to regenerative agriculture is a good start. But and Brooke Rollins, and they made a big deal about it. Mm-hmm. And I think having people, and I wrote about this in the Epoch Times, having regenerative agriculture spoke about at the highest levels of government, I think that gets it more into the zeitgeist, gets it more into our yes. minds. And so yes. people are caring about it. But good. If I'm going to be honest, that's a tiny little drop in a bucket that they just held back from the money that Trump is subsidizing corn and soy. And he was subsidizing the soy farmers because they couldn't sell to China. But right. really, that's a fragile system. We shouldn't be growing all the soy for China, and then China's our greatest adversary, and then they don't want to buy it because of trade issues. We should be growing a diversity of food for Americans. We need Amen. To hunker down. We are in the 250th year of a nation. There has never been an empire that has stayed the empire in the world more than 250 years. Right now, we need to hunker down. We need to take care of ourselves. We need domestic oil. We need domestic security. We need secure borders. Food. But most of all, we need secure food, because yeah. in an emergency, right. it will be air, water, food. And we are not valuing our air and our water and our food. And I believe that small farms need to be treated like infrastructure, and feeding Americans American food should be a priority. And it is not currently a priority. And I am disappointed in that. And so
1: I voted for this administration. Yes, I join you in that disappointment. But this is why we're talking about it, because, as you said, getting it into the conversation, people listening to this show and others who have influence, we are hoping and praying that this conversation, your articles, your books, and your colleagues and you who continue to find new advocates, we will keep talking about it, because we have to. Life is on the line, as you said so well in the first segment. Before our time ends, I do want to get clarity on something.
0: Yes, ma'am.
1: There are states passing laws, and Monsanto's going to the Supreme Court to try to get the right to not have to basically let people know what's in the chemical. How do we get rid of those laws that give them a pass? And also, how do we get rid of the chemicals? Because that really is the issue.
0: Yes, ma'am. So for clarity, they're not going to court to have us not know what's in the chemicals. They're going to court to say that if we disclose the risk on the label, then we can't be sued for causing harm.
1: Okay, like the vaccines. All right.
0: We have informed you.
1: Yes.
0: You know that it's
1: the liability is gone.
0: Mm-hmm. The liability is gone. But if I am a mother and I'm busy and I stop to get a pizza, and this is right now in this world we live in currently, this is not a future idea, 100% of conventional wheat is being sprayed, not just before they prepare the field with pre-emergence and all that. They are spraying chemicals on it to make it dry at a specific dye and dry so that they can harvest it at a specific time. And this is very efficient. Well, when they went to the EPA, because they knew they figured out this magic where we could spray it, kill the grain, and then harvest it 2 weeks later, they went to the EPA and they said, we need to change the parts per million of glyphosate in grains specifically. So it went up to like 30 parts per million from 2 parts per million. So vegetables are still at the 2 parts per million, but grains are at 30 parts per million. But that doesn't really make any sense. It's not, why would it be safer to eat more Roundup when you're having a pizza or bread or oatmeal than it is on carrots or zucchini? It doesn't make any sense, right? Mm-hmm. And so the reality is, we all have kids that eat too many carbohydrates because that's what kids love. And those carbohydrates are being sprayed with chemicals, and we do not have the right to fix that. And so I believe where we need to go with this is property rights. And I go over this in my article with the Epoch Times. Mm-hmm. But we as conservatives have always valued property rights. And why is it when it comes to GMOs and chemical agriculture, we do not honor property rights? If I, as a farmer, have drift that comes onto my field, I have a friend, his name is Bob. He grows old kamut. I watched a woman get on her knees in tears because his grain healed her son that had severe autism. He was 5 years old, nonverbal, still in diapers, and by 7 years old was verbal and out of diapers. Wow. And now is a teenager with a job and going to college. Wow. So that
1: so
0: story,
1: important.
0: But his field got drift from a neighbor's field in Montana, and he lost his ability to sell it to the European market because it was too high to be organic in the European market because of that drift. Mm-hmm. He is not entitled to that neighbor to have to pay for his crop. He is not entitled to anything. But if my neighbor's cow comes and tramples my greenhouse, he has to pay me for that. So I don't believe that organic farmers should have to give up 25 feet on all sides of their farm. I believe that it's the chemical sprayer that needs to be responsible. And once we put that liability, that if your pollen of your corn infects my corn with GMO, then you are accountable for my crop. If your chemicals get on my field, you are accountable for paying for my crop. Then it doesn't have to be that the government is making anybody do anything. Financially, it will be too much of a burden for the farmers to spray these chemicals because the impact they're having on their neighbors. But currently, we are not honoring those laws. So I think we need to go back to property rights.
1: Okay. Wow. That's such an important conversation. We need to end our time now with Molly Engelhardt. Thank you for joining me for your insights. We'll link people to the article. Friends, this is a big issue. We need to tackle it. We need to pray about it. And we'll see you next time.
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4: 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The man in today's story believed he was living the life. But what does that really mean? And how does this compare with what people usually mean when they say they're living life to the full? This man is about to find out that living the life is actually a death wish, until his heart and mind and very life were unshackled.

0: Hi, I'm here for the viewing.
1: Right this way, sir. Follow me.
0: Thank you.
1: Right in here.
0: I was hoping I could...
1: Something wrong, sir?
0: Something wrong? Are you kidding me? That's me in that casket!
2: This is Unshackled, dramatizing true life stories produced in Chicago by Pacific Garden Mission. Now for broadcast around the earth, here is episode number 3929 in the series Unshackled, the program that makes you face yourself and think. The man in our story was convinced he was at the top of the world. He had no idea how fragile that world was, a world that was about to crash. This is the true story of Curtis Farrar, right now on Unshackled.
0: I was dead.
3: My crazy brother.
0: No, I swear, I walked up to the casket and it was me.
3: You and your weird dreams.
0: Ronnie, I had the dream twice. You know what they say.
3: That old wives' tale.
0: Two times means it's gonna happen.
3: Curtis, relax. Hey, we're blessed, right? We're both alive and doing well, right? Okay, what's wrong now?
0: I had another dream.
3: Oh, brother. You might as well tell me.
0: Same funeral home, but this time, it was you in the casket.
3: Me?
0: I had the same dream about you twice.
3: Well, if your dreams are as accurate as your hunches about the weather, we're going to be just fine, my brother. Just fine. Don't you worry.
0: How much? Okay, that's good. I'll touch base with you tomorrow after I talk with Miami. Yeah, catch you then.
4: Look at you! You are living the life, my friend!
0: Just like any other business. Gotta check my traps, buy low, sell high.
4: Yeah, you sell high, all right.
0: That's not what I meant, Tommy. I came to Minneapolis with $5 in my pocket. No place to stay, didn't know a soul. I built all this by myself, making $3,000 a day. Got 8 people on my payroll now, and I got my eyes set on a goal.
4: Oh?
0: I'm gonna be the richest man in Minneapolis.
4: Yeah? Well, get ready.
0: What you talking about?
4: Ever heard of John Mashburn?
0: Tight end for the Vikings?
4: That's him. Just pulled up.
0: You kidding me?
4: Just don't forget your friends when you hit the big time, okay?
0: Whoa, that guy's a monster.
4: 6'5", 255 pounds. Like I said, get ready.
5: You Curtis Farrar?
0: That's me. Come in.
5: I'll be quick. Tommy here says you can help me.
0: I'll try.
5: I paid a guy $50,000 to bring me coke across the border. He got caught, so I'm out. And I'm not happy.
0: Something tells me this guy's not telling the truth.
5: Something tells me if you do the same thing, that will be the end of your story.
0: I get the picture. I'm a man of my word.
5: That's what Tommy says. Tommy, you better be right.
4: I'm telling you straight.
5: I'll give you one shot, Curtis. Do me right, and I'll come back. Do me wrong, and you're gone. And I do mean gone.
0: I came through for John, and he came through for me. I hit the big time with no end in sight.
4: Mr. Curtis Farrar, Esquire. Look at you. What is this you got here?
0: Brand new 1972 Cadillac Eldorado.
4: You look good in red, my friend.
0: Like you say, living the life.
4: You coming inside? Or are you too big for your britches to fit in the dough?
0: Be there soon. Gotta finish this joint.
4: Suit yourself. Oh, nice suit, by the way.
0: Thanks. Now, let's get a little music to set the mood.
6: Behold the Lamb of God.
0: Ah!
6: Behold the Lamb of God that taketh away the sins of the world.
0: Who is this guy?
7: It's hard to explain what I felt. Immediately, I was attracted to this voice on the radio, but it was more than his voice. I felt something. I felt someone. Someone who loved me.
6: That's Jesus. He's talking to you right now.
0: What?
6: I'm telling you, it's Jesus. His eyes are like oceans. Oceans of love. The same Jesus who stood right there in my room.
0: Jesus.
6: You know what to do.
7: The next day, I snuck out to my car and listened again to this Brother David. His words were like a balm to my soul. This time, he was crying.
6: Behold, the Lamb of God that taketh away the sins of the world. You.
0: Yes?
6: Listen to my voice right now. I need your help.
0: Okay.
6: I want to take this message. Behold the Lamb of God to the ends of the world.
0: What does this man need?
6: I need your financial support. I'm counting on you to help me, if you can.
0: You got it.
6: All right, then.
0: One day, I'm going to meet you, Brother David.
6: You need to know about a tent revival I'm holding in Tennessee next week. I want you to be there. I want you to hear the word of God in person. I want you to know that God has a plan for your life.
7: I didn't go. I had deals I had to close. Still, I sent money. Here I was, a drug dealer, supporting the ministry of an evangelist on the radio.
8: Curtis, open this window.
7: Ah, Pamela.
8: Hello?
7: Now, she could knock on my window anytime.
8: Curtis.
7: The most beautiful, most kind young lady I had ever met.
8: I know you can see me.
7: So much wisdom in this woman.
8: What are you doing?
7: I loved how her eyes lit up when she talked about Jesus.
8: Are you just going to ignore me?
7: And she made it her goal to get me to go to church and find Jesus as well.
8: Who are you talking to?
0: Oh, sorry, I was just talking to myself.
9: When are you going to come to church?
0: Tell you what, I'll give you money for your church, okay? I'll make it as soon as I can.
9: I'm holding you to that, Curtis Farrar.
0: Promise. Cross my heart and hope I don't die.
7: Every day, Brother David and I would meet in my car. See, I believe God puts a question mark inside each one of us. And every day, I felt like I was getting closer to the answer. But soon, I got distracted, too busy living the life. Monday Night Football, all my friends were at the house, including my brother Ronnie. John wasn't there because he was on TV playing for the Vikings. As we watched, I pulled out a surprise for all my friends. A new drug I got from my friend who said he owed me a favor.
0: Hey, listen up. Got something here for each of you. Big stuff and a little bottle.
4: Big stuff from the big man. But what you got here?
0: Methadone.
3: Methadone? Isn't that for heroin addicts?
0: I don't know. It's new. Just came out on the market.
7: Ronnie was right. Methadone was for heroin addicts. But if you aren't a heroin addict, your body cannot tolerate the potency. In fact, it was so powerful, it ended up killing a lot of heroin addicts. I had no idea. It didn't take long to take effect.
3: Man, I don't feel so good.
4: Me neither.
3: Curtis, you gotta drive me home.
0: No problem.
7: While I drove my brother home, the other guys ended up in the hospital, intensive care. At 3 a.m., I got a call from Ronnie's girlfriend.
10: Curtis, something's wrong with Ronnie. I can't wake him up.
0: Joyce, it's Curtis. Where is he?
10: Upstairs. Hurry.
0: Ronnie! Hey, Ronnie, I'm coming!
7: Hey, bro. I came as quick as I... Ronnie, wake up, bro. Ronnie, no.
0: Hi, I'm here for the viewing.
1: Right this way, sir. Follow me.
0: Thank you.
1: Right in here.
0: I was hoping I could...
1: something wrong, sir?
0: Something wrong? Are you kidding me? That's my brother in the casket!
7: It was then that I fully realized, put it all together, that my dream had come true. But this was more of a nightmare come true. Turns out the funeral home was one block away from where I was staying. Death was closer than I ever thought. I drove as fast as I could down this long, long highway. And out in the middle of nowhere, I took all the drugs I had. And I tossed them out in the grass. Little did I know that 3 weeks later, I would return to that same spot looking for the drugs. As a dog returneth to his vomit, so a fool returneth to his folly. Soon, I was back into business. Bigger deals, bigger cars, expensive clothes, expensive lifestyle. Tommy always told me I was living a life, but something inside me said something different. I was dying to death. And now came the night that changed everything. I had a girlfriend by now, Rachel. Returning home from a trip one night, I called her from a payphone.
11: Hey, baby. Hey, guess what? I'm back. Yeah, I got back early. Just now, and you okay? What's going on? Rachel, tell me. Is that somebody I hear with you? I can't believe this. After all I've done for you, oh, I'm coming over. Yeah, I am. Right now. Why? Why would she do this? I have been so good to her, and she does me like this? Whoa. What is this? What's going on here? Three cop cars and one, two, three, five cops? Whoa. Something is going down. What? This is crazy.
12: Get out of the car.
11: Sir, I'm getting out
12: of... Put your hands behind your back, now.
11: Officer, I'm cooperating.
12: You are under arrest. Stop resisting.
11: Sir, I am not resisting. You got me handcuffed. I can't... Sir, I'm not even doing anything.
12: Back up. Stop resisting arrest. We're going to give you a little civics lesson about the justice system.
11: But I didn't do anything. I haven't...
7: Everything was a blur. I had no way to defend myself. Now, I think most cops are decent, law-abiding, but this bunch, they beat me. They stuffed me in the back of a squad car, took me to the hospital. They yanked me out of the car by my feet, my head slammed down on the cement. Shortly thereafter, I got released. Then, 2 weeks later, after a series of blackouts.
5: Curtis, hey man. Curtis, it's me, John. Wake up, man.
0: John?
5: Your football buddy. Yeah, you passed out again. I've seen this before. I believe you got yourself a major head injury. I'm taking you to the neurologist.
1: What did they do to you? You should have died that night. Look at these x-rays. Your skull is cracked. Here, here, and here. Your brain is swelling. The blood is building up in your brain. We need to relieve the pressure.
0: How?
1: We need to drill a hole in the top of your head.
5: What's wrong, Curtis? You look awful.
11: You know about people with head injuries? They die in their sleep. So I'm not sleeping.
5: What?
11: John, I'm scared to death to sleep.
5: Tommy says you bleed out your nose every time you shower.
11: Yeah, for hours.
5: You need to go back to the doctor.
11: I'm not gonna let them drill a hole in my head.
5: You could die.
11: I've got better things on my mind.
5: Like?
11: Like a sweet deal I'm about to make. You in?
7: We bought $10,000 worth of cocaine. I wanted to test it to make sure it was pure. I kept testing it. And testing, and testing. I lost track of time. I lost track of reason. I was up for 2 days straight. And now I was face to face with the enemy that had been hounding me all my life. And I was all alone. Far, far away, I could hear church bells or death bells. Was it real? Was it my imagination?
11: My heart is freezing up. I'm dying. God, please don't let me die. Don't let me die. Oh, the dream is coming true. God.
13: What?
11: It's 6 a.m. Who is calling? Hello?
13: Curtis, this is Pamela.
11: Pamela?
13: When are you gonna come to church? Curtis, you okay?
7: I was in a battle for my life. I couldn't talk. It took all my strength just to breathe. I could feel the veins in my heart about to burst. I could feel the blood in my throat. I laid on the floor and stared at the ceiling. The sun was starting to rise, but my world was getting darker and darker. I had a cracked skull, swollen brain, high blood pressure, bad kidneys, and a weak heart, all from living the life. On top of all this, I had been up for days, shooting up $5,000 worth of cocaine. As I laid there on the floor, I could see in my mind my brother Ronnie laid out. Now it was my turn.
11: This is it. This is how it all ends, just like the dream. Just like the...
14: What? God? Is that you? It doesn't sound like a voice, more like a thought. Heavy, undeniable. Get down there now. You already know what to do. And I do. I really do. And that's the part that scares me.
7: I have no idea how I made it there. God, I'm sure. I was thinking, this will be the perfect place to die. Outside the front door of the church. Cemetery right there. Convenient. Not far to go. I remember leaning against the doors into the church and uttering the words,
11: "Behold the Lamb of God!"
3: Jesus says, "Come unto me, all ye that labor and are..."
13: Curtis?
3: Young man, I said, "Come unto me, all ye that labor and are heavy laden, and I will give you rest." Now, might you be ready?
11: Yes, I'm ready. I'm here and I'm ready.
7: And right then, right there, on the altar, Curtis Farrar died.
13: Curtis, I'm right here. I'm right here with you.
11: Something strange in my stomach, my chest, like something is sucking all the dope out of me. I don't understand. Something leaving my body. I'm dying.
3: We got you, son.
7: I cried and I cried for 3 hours solid. All the while, something strange was happening. In my stomach, my chest, like something was sucking all the dope out of me. I didn't understand, but I knew something was leaving my body. That was the day Curtis Farrar died, and Jesus came. He came that I might have life. Ever since I was a little kid, I had this question burning inside of me, but now, I had the answer. I had Jesus.
13: Curtis, you're free.
0: Almost?
13: No. Jesus sets you totally free.
0: Yeah, I get that, but there's something he wants me to do.
13: I see. Then you need to do it.
0: Yeah.
11: Okay, Curtis. You can do this. Jesus, you can do this. Lord, I need you. I really need you bad. I trust you, but I don't trust myself. And there it is. All the cocaine. Well, the rest of it. $5,000 worth, right there. Whew, I sure could use that money right now. Jesus, please help me. Okay. Here we go. I'm gonna take all of this, and I'm gonna do it. I'm gonna do it right now. Yes, I did it. I did it! Oh no, John is gonna kill me!
5: Curtis Farrar, where you been, man? I thought you died.
11: Actually,
5: Let's take a ride. Here, got you a joint.
11: No thanks.
5: Curtis Farrar just said no to a joint? You okay?
11: More than okay.
5: You did what?
11: I flushed it.
5: You flushed all that cocaine? That was thousands of dollars, man. Why didn't you call me?
11: John, you don't understand. I repented of my sins. Jesus is my Lord. He saved me, and he saved my life.
5: That's great, because you're about to lose your life.
11: You don't understand.
5: No, you don't understand. It's the money or the dope.
11: I'm sorry, John. I feel really, really bad about this.
5: I ought to drive you somewhere where you cannot come back.
11: Do whatever you need to do, John. I'm free. Even if you kill me, I'm free.
5: Curtis, in all our years doing business, you have never done me wrong. I can tell. Something happened to you. I'm guessing your brain got messed up really bad.
11: It's Jesus.
5: You pull anything like this ever again, and I swear, I'm gonna send you to Jesus. Express delivery. Got it?
11: Got it. I'm not going back, John. I'm getting out of the whole business.
5: Now I know you're messed up.
7: Even though Jesus was now Lord of my life, my health started to go downhill. The head injury was taking its toll and getting worse quickly.
11: I wonder... Come on, where are you?
6: Behold, the Lamb of God who taketh away the sin of the world.
11: Yes, I've met the Lamb.
6: Praise God. I wanted to let you know, 2 weeks from today, I'm holding a great camp meeting in Alabama. I want to meet you there.
11: Where?
6: I'll be in Pale City. Pray about coming.
7: I drove all the way from Minneapolis to Pale City. Took me 2.5 days. I got in line to be prayed for. And now, the man who spoke on the radio was speaking to me directly.
15: What are you dealing with, son?
11: I have a cracked skull, a swollen brain, bad heart, high blood pressure, and bad kidneys.
15: Well, now that's a lot, but that's not too much for Jesus.
7: He prayed for me. I could feel the change, and I knew Jesus healed me. Not slowly, not maybe. Something lifted, and peace settled where the weight had been.
11: Hey there, Pamela.
13: Curtis?
11: Got a question for you.
13: Oh?
11: It's my turn to ask. When are you gonna come to church?
13: What are you talking about?
11: I started a church, a ministry.
13: You did?
11: I'm calling it Worldwide Outreach for Christ. Will you come?
13: I'll make it as soon as I can.
11: I'm holding you to that.
13: Thank you for coming over. I cooked you dinner.
11: What? You didn't have to do that.
13: I wanted to. Your favorite, salmon and salad.
11: You are spoiling me here.
13: It's time somebody did. Curtis, I've watched you for a long time. You're always thinking of others, not yourself. Just look at your shoes.
11: What about them?
13: You've worn them out, going to check on folks in the hospital, in the jail, on the streets. You never look down, never think about yourself. You're always giving, giving, giving. Curtis, it's time for you to start receiving. Here.
0: What's this?
13: Open it.
0: New shoes!
13: For a man who's going places, check inside the socks.
0: It's a brand new $100 bill. And another one in the other sock? I don't know what to say.
13: Just enjoy.
7: God showed me Pamela was a woman my heart could trust in. We courted for a long time, but still, I had to be sure.
16: Hello?
0: Hey, sweetie.
16: Hey, how are you?
0: I had a dream about you.
16: Oh?
0: I saw your face, Pamela. Just your face. Your beautiful face.
16: Oh.
0: I saw this dream twice.
16: Really?
0: And that's when I knew. Pamela, I'm gonna marry you.
16: Oh, you are? Don't you think you should ask?
0: Good point.
7: Asking Jesus to be my Lord was the most important decision of my life. After that came the next best decision I ever made in my life.
13: Curtis, what are you doing?
0: I'm tying my shoe.
13: Oh, really? Curtis Farrar, you are the biggest kidder.
0: I'm not kidding about this.
13: Oh, it's beautiful.
0: Pamela, will you marry me?
13: Yeah, let's do it.
7: I, Curtis Farrar, take thee, Pamela, to be my wife, to have and to hold, from this day forward, in good times and in bad, in sickness and in health, until death do us part. I promise to love and cherish you all the days of my life. Piece by piece, God was creating a whole new life for me, a new marriage, 5 kids, a church, a ministry. In the middle of my new life, I started thinking about my old friend. It was time to check in on him.
5: Long time.
7: Too long, John. It's good to see you, my friend. You were always kind to me, John, even when you wanted to kill me.
5: Oh, I remember.
7: You helped me see the world through your eyes.
5: Tell me, what does it look like?
7: All that fame, all that money, it's not important. What's important is right here. What's going on in your heart?
5: True.
7: I've been praying for you, you know.
5: Really now? I knew there was a good reason not to kill you. Seriously, I knew God had a path for you, and you took it. So did I.
7: What?
5: Curtis, I'll see you in heaven.
7: John was right. That was the last time I saw him. He died shortly after that. When I was lost, my goal was to be the richest man in Minneapolis. And now, I am. Maybe not in money, but in true wealth. I'm truly living the life. I'm living the life God created me to live. And I am living life to the full in Jesus Christ.
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0: your life is empty, it can be filled to overflowing. So, until next time, unless our Lord returns before then, I'm Timothy Gregory reminding you that the doors to Pacific Garden Mission are open night and day. 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
2: It seems like China's always in the headlines these days. Recently, I sat down with Jan Jankiklik of the Epoch Times and American Thought Leaders, who in his new book, Killed to Order, exposes allegations that persecuted people of faith in China, including Christians, are being targeted for forced organ harvesting. These reports paint a horrifying picture of abuse and suffering at the hands of the Chinese Communist Party. Well, PGI stands firmly against these atrocious acts and continues defending religious freedom and human dignity.
1: PGI provides legal representation without charge. 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
1: For American Family News, I'm Robert Thornton. President Donald Trump criticized Iranian media reports about a potential deal to end the war and added that the regime in Tehran better get their act together. This according to Fox. Vice President J.D. Vance said today that a deal was being finalized between the U.S. and Iran that has the potential to remake the region and lead to lasting peace. U.S. Central Command announced today that 136 commercial ships have been redirected during the blockade on Iranian ports. A request denied for the defense team representing the man accused of assassinating Charlie Kirk last year. More from Fox's Claudia Cowan. Robinson's preliminary hearing is scheduled for July 6th.
2: Signaling his growing frustration with Tyler Robinson's lawyers, the judge denied their motion to postpone the upcoming preliminary hearing again while the Utah Supreme Court considers their appeal to overturn his most recent ruling allowing cameras to stay in the courtroom. It is unclear when or even if that appeal will be heard. The defense also trying to block so-called hearsay evidence from being admissible at this preliminary hearing now less than a month away. That's where prosecutors will lay out their case against Robinson and try to show probable cause. They say they plan to introduce written witness statements and a recorded interview with Lance Twiggs, Robinson's lover and roommate, to whom he allegedly confessed. But the defense argues since they can't cross-examine those witnesses directly, it violates Robinson's right to due process.
1: Today, residents in tornado-ravaged areas in Illinois and Indiana were grappling with the damage to their homes and neighborhoods after the strong line of severe storms barreled through communities south of Chicago and left trails of destruction. Cleanup efforts were underway, and utility companies said power restoration efforts could extend into next week. Texas authorities give new details about a shooting incident that took place in Midland this morning, where one person was killed and at least 10 were injured. Midland Police Chief Greg Snow.
3: My officers responded. That quickly escalated into an active shooter situation in which I had several officers pinned down behind their patrol vehicles. As other units arrived, of course, our partnership with all of our Permian Basin law enforcement agencies came out to support us.
1: Officials said the suspect was a 45-year-old man who eventually ended up barricading himself inside of an abandoned veterinary clinic. He was later found dead. A national defense analyst thinks the recent visit of the Chinese leader to North Korea was meant as a slap against the U.S. AFN's Chad Groening reports.
4: Chinese President Xi Jinping wrapped up a two-day visit to Pyongyang, his first official trip to North Korea since 2019. North Korean dictator Kim Jong-un gave Xi a red carpet welcoming to the man who is clearly his primary benefactor. While reports say no concrete deals emerged from the visit, according to North Korea's state-run media, its significance was recognized by Kim, who said that Xi's choice of Pyongyang for his first official state visit of the year showed the utmost importance placed on bilateral ties, and it came following Xi meeting with U.S. leader Donald Trump and Russian President Vladimir Putin. Bob McGinnis is a national defense analyst and president of McGinnis Strategies, LLC.
5: That was an interesting move. It's bolstering Kim Jong-un's reputation, and actually, to a certain degree, it's a slap against us because we're trying to stabilize the region, which, of course, shares a common border with China.
4: McGinnis says another potential visit with Kim by President Trump depends upon what Trump wants to accomplish with Kim.
5: Is Kim more likely today to attack South Korea than he was the last time Trump engaged him during the first administration? Don't know. That's a possibility. Of course, South Korea has become more aggressive. There's been all sorts of talk there about their acquiring a nuclear weapon. Certainly, they're building nuclear submarines, which I'm sure disturbs the North Koreans as well as the Chinese.
4: I'm Chad Groening.
1: On Wall Street, stocks were higher today on hopes of a U.S.-Iran peace deal. The Dow rose 354, the S&P added 37, and the NASDAQ was up 79. West Texas Intermediate crude was down to about $84 a barrel. See more news at AFN.net.

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2: God has called you and me to be his ambassadors, even in this dark moment. 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
1: And now, the Hamilton Corner.
4: Good evening, everyone. Welcome to the Hamilton Corner. Abraham Hamilton III is my name, joined by the Corner Contingent. As usual, producer extraordinaire, the real J-Mac, is here with me in Pennsylvania, where we are participating in the Christian Home Educators or Homeschool Association of Pennsylvania's Convention 2026. Literally, when we get done here, we'll be participating in the graduation for CHAPS, that's the acronym, C-H-A-P's 2026 high school graduating class. I will be providing a keynote address to the graduates. Looking forward to doing that, as well as speaking at the convention. We had one session earlier today addressing historical revisionism. The title of that presentation was Historical Revisionism Has Theological and Societal Implications. I'm not going to spoil it because I know CHAP has recordings for all of the presentations, but that was exciting. I was grateful to be able to have that opportunity. We'll have several more presentations tomorrow on the campus of Elizabethtown College in Elizabethtown, Pennsylvania. So it's going to be a great time there. I guess I should mention next will be at the Culture Proof Conference at the ARC Encounter in July. So that's coming up. Cultureproof.net is a website to get more information about that. But at this very moment, many of you, if not most of you, are making your transition from your part-time jobs where you generate an income to your full-time jobs where you cultivate an outcome. And as you do so, I want to remind you to make your transition with intentionality, understanding the primacy that God places on family and welcoming God's view to govern, to guard, and to guide your view and your engagement. As you know, it is our custom to begin every program by turning to the Word of God, and I want to take some time today to do so. We're going to begin today's show in the book of Judges. The book of Judges is where we are going to begin. Judges chapter 16, I'm going to make some observations from Samson's life. And I truly, truly pray that each of you who are watching and listening will welcome the Lord to show you whatever it is he would want to show you, particularly as it pertains to how this scripture, these verses might apply in your own lives. You know, the major reason why we begin the program with God's word is to push against the cultural normative disposition to where we kind of use God's word as a window dressing for life, or kind of like garnish, better said, garnish for life, instead of being central to our life and our engagement. And that simply is foolish, man. That if we would read God's word and welcome the God of his word to read us as we navigate the text, we will be refined and continually transformed, and as a result, rendered maximally conducive to serving the Lord's purposes in our time. Judges chapter 16, verses 18 through 20. 18 through 20. Did I put 18 on the rundown? Yeah, I did put 18 on the rundown. Put it right. Yeah, yeah, yeah. 18 through 20. Just to describe a bit of context, when you study Samson's life, the angel of the Lord, the scripture says, revealed himself to Manoah's wife. That's Samson's father's name. It doesn't give us a name for Samson's mother in the book of Judges. But the angel of the Lord, or frankly, the Lord, conveyed to Samson's mother that in anticipation and preparation for her son, and previously she was barren, but to prepare for her son, she was to avoid strong drink, to avoid eating unclean foods. And the Lord revealed to her that the son that she would carry would be a Nazarite from conception, and that he was to avoid strong drink, to avoid touching dead things, to avoid unclean foods, and not to cut his hair. Now, the Lord conveyed all of this to Samson's parents before he'd ever even been conceived, which is amazing. And there's even a portion of the text where Manoah asked for the Lord to send the angel of the Lord again to visit him. And he asked, Manoah asks the angel of the Lord, how are we to go about raising this child, and what is to be his mission? And the Lord responds to Manoah. What a great question coming from a parent. You know, who is this child that you've given me? What have you called this child to? What have you made them to be? That is something that each parent should do. As the Lord blesses us with children, we should not automatically conclude that we know what they're going to be. You know, I had a similar situation with that myself. I won't belabor the whole deal, but when the Lord helped me to realize I was having a son, he was Abe the fourth in name and in everything. I already picked out his jersey. He's going to play basketball. He's going to be everything. Man, and the Lord gripped me and said, why don't you seek me as to who I made this child to be? And you go a little faster. He's not Abe the fourth, you know, because God had a particular calling for him, which is not to be a mini-me of me, a clone of me. Surely there are lots of my qualities and characteristics and even portions of my physical features that are clearly evident in my son. Same from my wife. But the Lord has ordained and created my son and all of my sons and all of my daughters to be specifically who God has ordained for them to be. To the word of God we go. Judges chapter 16. We're going to pick up at verse 18. Where we are now, Samson is with Delilah. And she had consistently plied Samson for information. Samson, how could we hinder you? How do we cut off your clearly God-given strength? And you think he would have woken up, right? Every time he tells her, well, this is what you got to do to stop my strength, she tries it. You think he would have said, man, maybe Delilah ain't for me as much as I might have thought. You think that would have hit him? Well, when you examine the text, you see something that the scriptures communicated to us if you'd pay attention. All right, in verse 18, it says this. When Delilah saw that he, Samson, had told her all his heart, she sent and called the lords of the Philistines, saying, come up again, for he has told me all his heart. Then the lords of the Philistines came up to her and brought the money in their hands because they paid her. All right. Verse 19. She made him, Samson, sleep on her knees, and she called a man and had him shave off the 7 locks of his head. Then she began to torment Samson. And Samson's strength left him. And she said, the Philistines are upon you, Samson. And Samson awoke from his sleep and said, I will go out as other times and shake myself free. But he did not know that the Lord had departed from him. That's one of the saddest things that could be said about a person. It's one thing for the Lord to have departed from him. Then it's another for him to be completely unaware of that, which is a direct contrast from what was said of Samson earlier in his life. Because if you go back to chapter 13, verse 25 says, and the Spirit of the Lord stirred Samson. So he went from the Spirit of the Lord stirring him to now the Lord having departed from him. And he's not aware of it. Well, how do we get to this point? Remember what I said earlier about the things that the Lord had revealed first to Samson's mother and to Manoah as to how he was to live and how he was to be raised. You can find all of this in Judges chapter 13. You can find that Samson was called to be a Nazarite from his conception. Yet the first thing Samson is recorded in scripture is saying is, I saw a woman, the very first thing. As a result, or should I say, commensurate with his Nazarite vow, Samson was instructed to refrain from strong drink, from the fruit of the vine, to refrain from touching anything dead or eating unclean things, and from cutting his hair, that Samson was instructed not to cut his hair. Well, what we know from the scripture, Judges chapter 14, after Samson identified the first Philistine woman, because Delilah wasn't his first Philistine woman. Go ahead and check the record. The scripture says Samson followed it up with a major feast where it's most evident that it included him consuming strong drink in violation of his Nazirite vow. So Samson violated the first prohibition, refrain from strong drink. Samson did not refrain. Yet when he didn't refrain from strong drink, nothing happened to him. His strength remained intact, just as it had always been. The next thing, do not touch anything dead, no dead things. Samson violated the second one. You'll recall one of the first feats of strength recorded in scripture that Samson performed is when a lion attacked him, he killed the lion. And the scripture even notes that he didn't even tell his parents that he'd killed a lion. But then when he was going to visit his first Philistine woman, his first Philistine bun, he saw the carcass of that lion that he killed. You remember? And that had a swarm of bees inside of that decomposing carcass. And Samson goes and touched the dead thing. First prohibition, refrain from strong drink. Samson violated it. Nothing happened. Second prohibition, don't touch dead things. Samson violated it. Nothing happened to him. So he thought, I'm saying from his perspective, so he thought his strength remained intact. Nothing happened. Third prohibition for Samson, do not cut your hair. He tells Delilah, gives it a full gambit. She has his hair cut. The scripture says, and the scripture tells us what Samson's disposition was. Right in Judges 16, verse 20. What did it say? He awoke from his sleep and said to himself, I will go out as at other times and shake myself free. See, what happened, ladies and gentlemen, what the scripture is showing us is that Samson had cultivated for himself a life of compromise. Compromise was normalized for him. When he violated God's standard the first time, he didn't see any consequences to that. But what he didn't realize is that there were consequences. He had touched or experienced the forbidden thing and did not immediately feel a change in his natural disposition. But what he didn't realize is that he had now made himself familiar with violating God's standards. And so what the scripture shows us is there's a buildup, because, yes, it's completely foolish for Samson to kind of tempt fate, so to speak, because he keeps telling Delilah how he could be hindered. And she keeps trying to hinder him, but he's not telling her the truth. And so he shakes himself and goes out. But what the scripture is showing us, that he had normalized a lifestyle of compromise. Normalized. And he had misinterpreted God's patience with him and God's grace. How often in our lives do we cultivate lifestyles of compromise? And we end up almost like bargaining with God. You know, you face a crisis. Lord, if you could just get me out of this jam, I'll never, ever, ever, ever, ever, ever, ever. And the normalization of compromise puts us in a position where we could end up just like Samson, not realizing that this normalized compromised life, this normalized life of compromise, has caused us to be crossways with God. And we don't even realize it. The whole purpose and thrust of this communication today is, if you recognize as I'm speaking and you're listening to me, but I pray that you're listening to the Lord beyond the words that I say, that if you are living in a compromised state, come out from among them now. Don't delay, because you could be very similar to Samson, think, well, I'm just going to keep going on the way that I have been going on, and not realize God is gracious and he's merciful. But there comes a time to where we've exhausted that reality, and consequences are on the other side.
0: The greatest gift we give our children? The ability to learn how to think.
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0: 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And what physical boundaries do you have in your dating relationship? Many times they responded with an innocent, oh, Dad, I don't know. But these became the questions my daughters thought about, wrestled with, and discussed with their friends. Each question was a building block for life. Now my daughters are married with children of their own, and they have chosen well, in part because they learned how to think.
5: If you'd like to learn more, go to everymanawarrior.com. 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
1: Welcome back to the Hamilton Corner. Abraham Hamilton III here. And things just keep getting worse in this Jesse Ridgway case. I'll say you don't get any worse than a father and a mother electing to murder their unborn child. But what I mean is it gets worse for Jesse Ridgway. Some of you may be familiar with it. I discussed this last week a little bit. Jesse Ridgway is the YouTuber who's also an actor, by the way, he and his wife. And they made content, monetized content announcing the pregnancy with their little boy. And they're the ones who said it's a little boy. And then they're the ones who said due to a potential trisomy 21 diagnosis, which is the diagnosis for Down syndrome, potential again, that they made the decision to murder their son. And Jesse Ridgway tried to present himself as if he was the victim. You know, it's like, nah, bro, you're not the victim. Your dead son is. And I discussed quite a bit the sociopathic disposition to say that in order to alleviate potential future pain in your life, son, we'll just murder you now. Like I know it strikes you in a provocative manner when I say it that way, but that's literally what they did. To spare you pain, and this is again, to spare you potential pain later, son, and potential difficulties for your mom and I, we just decided we'll just murder you now. Guys, that is ghastly. I also shared, and this came from a man who had also put on social media, that he had a dog who the recommendations would be to, you know, put the dog down because the dog can't live without one of his vital organs. But he talked glowingly about how his dog was one of the few fighting against the odds. It's like, yo, you're willing to celebrate your dog fighting the odds health wise and not even your own son? That still rubs me it still bothers me tremendously. Well, as I mentioned to you, Jesse Ridgway, the YouTuber, you know, guys, the internet, you think you can delete stuff from the internet, but it's going to pop back up. It turns out that Jesse Ridgway did a skit. That's what you call it, Jeff, a skit. 9 years ago. I need to preface this because I'm about to play a short clip of the skit. But I want to warn you, this could be stirring or offensive to some, because Jesse Ridgway is mocking a person with Down syndrome in the skit. Now, this is 9 years ago. And I want you to watch this and listen to this. And I want you to ask yourself, is this an accurate depiction of what Jesse Ridgway may think, feel, and believe about people who have Down syndrome? Or is it just entertainment? You know, is he just acting, right? For those of you who this might be, you know, unnecessarily provocative to, I'm going to ask you to just to step away for a moment, because I think it's important for you to actually see it with your own eyes and hear with your own ears what he really thinks. And especially when he ends up being rebuked by people on social media for his ghastly disposition of his execution of his own son because of a potential diagnosis of Down syndrome. One person asked him online, well, what if your parents had aborted you? You know what he said? Jesse Ridgway said in response, well, I'm normal. That's what he said. I'm normal. So in that reply, he's revealing that he doesn't view people who might have Down syndrome as normal people. That is very telling in my estimation. In case you need me to explain it further, people who have disabilities of whatever sort, they're normal people. They're people who have these particular special abilities, these particular abilities. That's it. That's it. And I'm not. Guys, it's just amazing. Like, amongst my children, I have a child that has a genetic abnormality. Still my child. It's just wild to see just how callous we've become as a society, that we've lost the plot in many, many ways. I'm not saying every single person, but I'm saying the thrust of our society, that we've lost an understanding of what it means. You know, the Lord says, greater love has no man than this, that he sacrificed himself for his friends. You know, as fathers, our call is to live in such a way to where we demonstrate on a regular basis our willingness to lay our lives down first for our wives. That's what Ephesians 5 says. Husbands, love your wives as Christ loved the church and gave himself for her. So self-sacrifice for a husband is like breathing to a human. That's what we do. And we don't do so grudgingly. We do so glorying in what God has blessed us with and the opportunity to serve in this fashion. And then when the Lord expands our territory by adding arrows to our quiver, to where we are now able and giving the opportunity to live self-sacrificially for our children, this is what we do. But listen to and watch this brief clip from the skit Jesse Ridgway did 9 years ago, and you tell me whether or not you think it reveals his true heart condition concerning people who have particular abilities. Clip number five. Clip five. Go.
2: I don't need that right here.
3: What the f*** did you do?
4: Do we? This is Friday's break.
2: Hey, dog.
4: Yes, come on.
2: I'm Danny Daddy Down. I'm Danny Syndrome, and this is just how I am. I wanna play Chuck E. Cheese now. Can I play Chuck E. Cheese?
4: Snap.
2: I
4: just want to come on, snap your fingers.
2: I'm
4: your
2: not fingers. Doing.
1: That's Jesse Ridgway, y'all. Does that change your perception of his comments? Does that bolster your position? Guys, we as a society, man, we have lost a proper estimation for life in our society, and it shouldn't be a surprise. And honestly, I'm not surprised by it, but it still strikes me. You had two children, a brother and a sister in Boston, like just set up a lemonade stand. And then you got two other children who robbed them at gunpoint from a lemonade stand. This is wild, man. We've inundated generations of Americans with this Darwinian slop. Guys, that's why. If you don't think survival of the fittest ethos drummed into the heads and hearts of American children for generations, if you don't think that has an impact, I don't know what to tell you. But you have people who have been taught that, you know, that if you're weak, you deserve to be consumed. And we have people living that out. There's a little baby with a potential trisomy 21 diagnosis, you're weak. And so because I'm bigger, I'm stronger, I have the ability to rid my life of any potential inconvenience or discomfort or even pain, I'll just preemptively murder.

0: next, and this is a bit technical and specific, but I'm going to try my best to communicate it conversationally to you. There has been a seismic shift in the scientific world pertaining especially to climate science. And shout out to my friends at the Cornwall Alliance, Dr. Cal Beisner, because they helped me to come across this particular find. Well, there's a climate scientist named Roger Pilkey Jr. He's one among several who have been kind of sounding the alarm on this model, I think is the best way to describe it, or prediction, and it's referred to as RCP 8.5, and that stands for Representative Concentration Pathway. All right, what the Representative Concentration Pathway 8.5 was one of several prediction models as it pertained to climate science. And what RPC 8.5 was the most extreme prediction. You know, it's the one the planet is going to be doomed and all these things which led to, you know, the rise of Greta Thunberg and the rise of all of these articles and then journalistic presentations and things are saying, that really, frankly, just fed the climate alarmism. All right. It fed the climate alarmism. And it spread throughout our entire world. Well, this RCP 8.5, which led to the IPCC, which is the Intergovernmental Panel on Climate Change, which is basically the official body, the main artery or the main entity, if you will, that informs climate policy. So even if you don't know the technical language surrounding this, we've all been touched by it to various degrees. Well, wouldn't you know that the science body, the scientific bodies that evaluate these things have now determined that RCP 8.5 and its successor, SSP 5.8.5, they've now been formally classified as implausible, meaning that they're predicting a world that, frankly, is not possible scientifically. You hear what I'm saying? So in spite of the thousands upon thousands of articles that have been written and textbooks that have been written and hours instructing children that you need to be concerned about the climate because the planet is doomed, that entire model has now been determined by the same body that presented it initially to the world. They're now saying that, by the way, that prediction is implausible, which means it's impossible. So you had all of this fervor up around something that now the scientific community is saying, you know what? Never mind. Listen to and watch Roger Pilkey discuss this in clip number 4. Clip 4, go.
1: So one thing for people to understand is this is nerdy stuff. And, you know, you don't expect the president of the United States to be tweeting about a climate scenario, but literally, as you say, this scenario, which when I say scenario, it has assumptions about how many people will be on the planet, how big will our economy be, what type of energy sources will we use, and how will we consume that energy. Those feed into climate models that then project how temperatures will change and precipitation and storms and so on. It turns out that these scenarios fed into policy and regulations, in insurance, in central banks. They do their stress testing for capital reserves, for example. It's not an exaggeration to say pretty much everybody on the planet, whether they know it or not, is impacted by these scenarios. These scenarios got old and out of date, and that's a big problem. Climate research takes a long time to do. About 20 years ago, these scenarios were created to inform climate research, but they escaped the science garden, let's say, and they got out into the real world, where they have had huge impact. And it turns out that the most extreme scenario that was used became centered. It became the most important scenario. And based on research by many people, I'll single out Justin Ritchie from Canada, it was discovered that these scenarios were flawed.
0: So the

0: Y'all hear that? So this RCP 8.5, I'm going to give you again what it is, this Representative Concentration Pathway 8.5 is responsible for establishing all kinds of policies, you know, the kind of top-down control over production and consumption and individual choice that we would have probably diagnosed years ago as saying, yeah, that's Marxist, that's socialism. It is what led to, you know, mandated vehicle eliminations and the forced closure of power plants and prohibitions on gas stoves and gas appliances, trillion-dollar transition programs to get away from fossil fuels and all of these things. All of that was justified by this RCP 8.5. And now the scientific community is saying, by the way, this RCP 8.5 is an implausible model. Implausible, which is scientific speak for that ain't possible. All of it was built on a prediction of a world that cannot and will not exist.
1: I'm Ruth Kramer with Mission Network News. When you see a thunderstorm coming, you don't wait for the squall to take action. Believers in India's Punjab state are concerned about a new amendment to the state sacrilege law. Joe Handley with A3 explains that Punjab's population is majority Sikh. That's S-I-K-H, Sikh, a monotheistic religion that reveres their holy text. The new legislation was fueled after someone tore up a copy of that sacred book. Now anyone accused of sacrilege against Sikhism faces increased prison time with immunity given to police in the process.
2: The challenge of it, though, is that, you know, what does this mean for other faiths in the nation?
1: Sacrilege laws have similar effects to anti-conversion laws. Accusations and imprisonment of Christians will likely rise. Pray for religious freedom to be championed in Punjab. If God allows protections to go away, pray for resilience and faithfulness for churches as they adapt. Then cities across North America are preparing to host millions of people for the World Cup as churches are preparing evangelistic opportunities. John Podaiti with Bibles for the World says,
3: we've been blessed to be able to connect with a number of groups that are doing outreach during, in, and around the World Cup, some of them churches that have grouped together, banded together, and other organizations that are doing outreach. And so we're just blessed to be able to provide scriptures for them during the World Cup.
1: This ministry aims to reach locals and those from other countries who may not hear the gospel otherwise. Pray that those witnessing will be strong in their faith and that they'll have the opportunities to present the gospel. Bibles for the World is providing Gospels of John and a QR code keychain that connects to the YouVersion Bible app. Thanks for listening to Mission Network News, a service of One Way Ministries. 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
1: Welcome back to the Hamilton Corner. Abraham Hamilton III here. Just to kind of reiterate this, and yes, you heard me right, that the entire basis for climate alarmism, the climate alarmism that has gripped our nation, frankly, has just been ruled by the scientific community to be the same body that contributed to IPCC, that is the Intergovernmental Panel on Climate Change. They've now determined that the Representative Concentration Pathway 8.5 and its successor SSP 5 8.5 are implausible. And you know, one of the most grieving components of this is, think about all of the children who basically have been scared by textbooks and news articles. And like there would be no Greta Thunberg if Greta Thunberg, I guess is her pronounced name, if she would exist, but she wouldn't be popular for how dare you. You know what I mean? And all of the children who have been whipped into a fear frenzy because of this stuff, not to mention the political fallout. I mean, we have on both sides of the aisle, but most prominently in the Democrat Party, that they've made, you know, fighting climate change a central plank of their political platform. How do you think that would have been impacted if this alarmist prediction model had never been normal, or at a minimum had been responsive to the challenges and the holes that were poked in it early on? You know, 9 years ago, you had people, Roger Pilkey Jr. is one of them. He pointed to the gentleman from Canada who also showed, by the way, guys, you do realize this is flawed. There are errors in this model. And they did so at great cost to their professional reputation, not to mention their earning capacities being impacted by this. And now they've been vindicated. Do you think we're going to see the textbook writers say, hey, you know what? We were wrong. That the entire model of this the model that the textbook's thesis is built upon is impossible. It's predicting a world that cannot exist. You think they're going to have an about face? What about all of the television shows? You know, who even said things like conservatives mock climate change? You think they're going to apologize? You think they're going to? What do you think? This is why I say, guys, that we have to stand on God's word, because the scripture teaches us that the earth is the Lord's and the fullness thereof, the world and we who dwell therein. God has created mankind to exercise dominion over the Lord's world. The exercise of that dominion is not disastrous for the planet. We want to operate wisely. We want to operate with prudence. We want to operate with knowledge. But the alarmist predictions have been proven false all across the board. And here's another one. And I know this is a Friday, and this will probably get buried. You know, there won't be very many news stories about it, but I just wanted you to know that the planet predictions that all of the alarmism was based upon, it's been deemed by the scientific community as implausible. All right. Now I want to move to a story. Former Senator Mark Wayne Mullen from Oklahoma, who's now the Secretary for the Department of Homeland Security, held a press conference in which and during which he announced that, you remember those children, the illegal alien children who just went missing under the Biden administration? And initial numbers was 300,000 children. Well, the numbers are far more than that. It's approaching 500,000. About 450,000 some odd children were missing. Just missing. And anybody looking for them? No, not really. Had a change in administrations, and now Secretary Mark Wayne Mullen has come out and he's explained that 146,000 of those missing children. Children we're talking about. These are children who were traveling to the United States, to the United States of America without their parents. All right. Basically being passed along through coyotes and others, and I can't imagine the horrors that many of them endured. And you're going to hear Secretary Mullen talk about some of the horrors in a moment, because I'm going to play a clip for you. But 146,000 of the children have been found. And you want to guess where many of them, if not most of them, were found? Listen to and watch clip number three. Clip three. Go.
2: Because when we start digging into these cases and you start hearing the absolute horrific things that took place underneath the Biden administration, under true neglect at best and criminal at worst, to allow 450,000 kids to go missing throughout this country. President Trump has made it a point to go find these kids. And because of our partnership with HHS and DOJ, Department of Homeland Security, truly using the best of the best, which the Democrats sometimes want to demonize, because a lot of times this is ICE, this is HSI, this is CBP. These individuals that the Democrats seem to want to defund, but because of President Trump, we finally funded them for 3 years, we're able to push and go find these kids. We found 146,000 kids so far. 146,000 kids. We still have nearly 300,000 missing. We're investigating reports to where some of these kids claim that they were raped 600 to 700 times. I don't care who you are. I don't care if you have kids, if you don't have kids. I don't care if you're a liberal, you're independent, you're a Democrat, you're a Republican. If you can't stand for law enforcement to go find these kids, who are you? Who are you? Every leader should understand what's going on. And do you know where we're finding the most of them? Sanctuary cities.
1: That's wild. That's wild. I want to be clear about something he said. Secretary Mullen said that they're investigating claims by some of the children that they've been raped 600 to 700 times. They're investigating that. Even to have that as a claim that's being made, though. And you want to talk about the gross underside of a sanctuary city policy. Did you hear when he said that the majority of the children that they found, 146,000 children that they found so far, and they're looking to find another 300,000, that the majority of the children that they found them in sanctuary cities? I wonder why they're finding them in sanctuary cities. Anybody want to try to want to take a shot at why that might be the case? Guys, this makes my stomach turn. This makes my stomach turn. Having prosecuted cases like this and the cases that stick with me more than any, and I've said this before, are the cases where children have been abused sexually. And to have the situation where the recklessness of our border policy has contributed to children being abused like this is unconscionable to me. And I understand there's some who would say, well, Abe, can you imagine what the conditions must have been where the children came from for their parents to be willing to send them to the United States of America by themselves? And I understand that. But the United States of America is not the world's charity. It's just not. There are people that are suffering all over the world. And we do not have an obligation as a country to be the world's charity. And we also would be naive not to recognize that there are people who would want to pervert American compassion to move us to be the world's charity because their objectives are absolutely nefarious. They don't care about those children. And one of the major evidences of that fact is this, that it was the Biden administration that opened our southern border the way that it was opened during his administration, that gave rise to the missing nearly 500,000 children. And they lifted nary a finger to try to find these children. So they were willing, for the sake of their political agenda, and I would say socio-political agenda, to allow these children to be casualties of socio-political war. Guys, that's sickening to me. Praise God that the 146,000 that have been found to date have been found. Thank the Lord for that. And I pray that the remaining children are located. And this shows why it's such a dangerous game to play politics with things like ICE, and because ICE was involved in finding the children. You know, Customs and Border Protection was involved in finding the missing children. If we can't put politics aside for anything, shouldn't we be able to put politics aside to try to find children that's missing? And while we're speaking of children, I'm going to go a bit domestic. In Boston, I alluded to this already during the show, where you have an 11 and 12-year-old brother and sister who open a lemonade stand, and they're trying to sell lemonade in Boston, but they get robbed at They get robbed. And one of the robbers has a gun that the children were basically threatened with. Listen to and watch. Clip six. Go.
3: Just one day after having a gun pulled on him and his little sister at their lemonade stand, 12-year-old David Byrne and these young entrepreneurs are going back to business at the very same spot where it happened. They're determined not to live in fear.
4: My sister, she put her hands up and I just said, you could have it. But after that, I just was like a little annoyed because we were 12 and 11 and you shouldn't really do that.
3: New video shows the masked juvenile suspects who police say robbed David and his 11-year-old sister at their lemonade stand along West 9th and E Streets. Police say the suspects first said they had no money, asked about Apple Pay before snatching the kids' cash chests. We first shared their dad's outrage last night.
5: It's outrageous that in such a good community that we can have something like this happen. I think we need some more presence around in order for this to never happen again.
1: 12-year-old David and his little 11-year-old sister trying to sell lemonade, man. And according to the reports, the person who robbed them, the persons who robbed them, were also minors, who initially said they didn't have any cash to buy the lemonade. Could the children take Apple Pay or anything like that? And then basically they just came and said, nah, you just gotta give us the money. The children had about $50 in cash in a little cash box. The cash box was found nearby and was empty after the thing took place. And I know that there are terrible things that happen in all kinds of ways in many different sectors of our society. But I'm saying these are things that are indicative of cultural shifts. You know what I'm saying? Like yesterday, I was talking about the penchant for, you know, just kind of a tribalistic fidelity, regardless of objective facts. And today I'm talking about a 12 and an 11-year-old can't even have a lemonade stand. But thankfully, the community is rallying around these children. And I think one of the most important lessons for these children is that they don't allow the rogue actions of a few. I'm talking about the David Byrne and his sister trying to sell lemonade, that they don't allow the rogue actions of the criminals to dissuade them from pursuing the entrepreneurial ends that they were pursuing. And I'm grateful that the community is rallying around them to kind of help them to overcome that. It's like when you ride in a bike and you fall, don't let the scraped knee keep you from learning how to pedal, man. You got to learn how to pedal so that the one fallen, the one scraped knee doesn't keep you from being a bike rider for the rest of your life, because something like that has the potential to cause these children to embrace fear. But I pray that the family and the community will rally around them to prohibit that from happening in their lives.
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9: They're holding MMA at the White House in the name of the 4th of July? What? Hi, this is Dave Zanotti. Let's talk about it today on the Public Square. Yeah, and the truth of the matter is there's stranger things happening around the 4th of July than even that. And it's sort of like a media feeding frenzy now. It's all complete with memes and clips and shorts, and you pick it up and it's going. Bottom line is the Declaration of Independence is a lot more important than all that stuff, because it begins in the hearts and minds of the people. And so I want to encourage you, as all of this hoopla goes on, no reason to get exercised over it, no reason to get all caught up in the silos and in picking sides and shirts and skins and all that stuff. Let's just be thankful that the God who gave us life gave us liberty. That's the way Thomas Jefferson put it. And that the people who came together in regards to the Declaration of Independence pledged their lives, their fortunes, and their sacred honors, and that they didn't fail to meet that commitment. Let's take a fresh look at the Declaration. It doesn't matter whether it's 249 years old or 251 years old. What matters is that we celebrate it every year, because it is the platform upon which all of our liberties abide. Now, that platform came from somewhere. It came from foundational ideas, and that's what we'd like to talk with you about at thinkdinners.com and at thepublicsquare.com. 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expand this liberty here in America based on truth. So we're doing this as a way of giving us an alternative to all the hoopla that really matters. 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I'm Dave Zanotti. 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
12: Welcome, friends, to Bible Answers Live, where we're going to talk about some of the most interesting topics, the Word of God. But we always start with an amazing fact. Want to hear an amazing fact? Few inventions have transformed civilization as dramatically as air conditioning. Before modern cooling systems, summertime in many of the hot, humid regions of the world was unbearable. Businesses slowed, factories struggled, even Congress recessed every summer because of the oppressive heat in the U.S. Capitol. People often slept on porches or rooftops to escape the sweltering nighttime temperatures. Everything changed in 1902 when a young engineer named Willis Carrier developed the first modern air conditioning system. Ironically, he wasn't trying to cool people. He was attempting to control humidity in a printing plant so paper would not warp and the ink would not align. The cooling system he designed was revolutionary. Air conditioning made it possible for millions of people to live and to work comfortably in some of the hottest parts of the world. Entire regions of the southern United States experienced explosive population growth. Cities such as Phoenix, Las Vegas, Houston, not to mention countries like the UAE, expanded far beyond what would have been possible without reliable cooling. Air conditioning also transformed hospitals, schools, office buildings, movie theaters, and factories. Modern pharmaceutical production, and even the massive server buildings that now make AI possible, depend heavily on carefully controlled temperatures. Today, billions of people benefit from a technology that began as a solution for a printing problem. Historians often rank air conditioning among the most influential inventions of the 20th century because it didn't merely make people more comfortable, it reshaped economies and transformed the migration map of where human beings could live and thrive. You know, Pastor Ross, back in the Bible times, if you wanted to cool off, you had to look for some shade, and then if you had shade and some water, the evaporation helped you cool off a little bit. But it's hard to imagine being in Sacramento in the summertime without air conditioning. Yeah, I think it bothers you more than me.
13: Yeah, I don't like the heat very much. And where I grew up, it didn't get as hot as it does sometimes here in California. But I'm grateful for air conditioning. And, you know, it was interesting. We were talking beforehand how that entire cities grew up in places where beforehand you might have just an outpost or a fort or something. But you think of the massive cities like Las Vegas, Phoenix, some of the Houston, could all those people live there without air conditioning?
12: Yeah, now, we're going to be in Phoenix doing some evangelism training in July. Would we ever normally go where it's 110 degrees? But I used to live in a cave in the desert in Palm Springs, and in the summertime, it wasn't totally uncommon to have 118, 120 degrees. Mm. It got very, very hot. But because the cave was down by the water and there was shade and there were trees, you're able to survive. But sometimes you didn't venture out unless it was morning or late afternoon because it was just, it would kill you. But air conditioning changed everything. Now some people are going through maybe some dry spells in their lives. Mm-hmm. You know, we're glad when we can keep our cool. You might be experiencing a personal heat wave. And we have a special offer that we don't offer very often. That it's a book that talks about encouragement when you go in through tough times.
13: That's right, Pastor Doug. Our free gift today is a book entitled When the Brook Dries Up. And it goes along with the theme that we read about here in Scripture. Isaiah chapter 32, verse 2 is a fun verse. It's referring to Jesus. It's a messianic passage of Scripture. And notice the language that's used. It says, a man, speaking of Christ, will be as a hiding place from the wind, and as a cover from the tempest, as rivers of water in a dry place, as the shadow of a great rock in a weary land. That last part, Pastor Doug, is probably familiar to some of those who are watching because it's part of a song.
12: Yeah, when you sing the song Beneath the Cross of Jesus, it talks about like the shadow of a mighty rock within a weary land.
13: Mm-hmm.
12: That's a symbol for Christ. He is the rock of ages, and his heart, the Bible says, the Lord will be thy shade. The sun will not smite you by day.
13: Mm-hmm.
12: They knew about heat problems in Bible times, going through the desert.
13: That's right. Well, before we go to the phone lines, friends, we always like to start with prayer, and we're going to do that now. Dear Father in heaven, we are so grateful that we once again have an opportunity to open up the Bible and study. It's your book, and we do pray for the Holy Spirit to guide us. Be with those who are listening, wherever they might be, and lead us all into a clearer understanding of Bible truth. For we ask this in Jesus' name, amen.
12: Amen.
13: Now, if you just joined us, this is a live Bible study program, and if you'd like to call in with your Bible question, it's easy. The phone number here to the studio is 800-463-7297. Again, that's 800-463-7297, or the acronym is 800-GOD-SAYS, and that'll get you here to the studio, and we'll get you in the line to ask your Bible question on the air. First caller that we have is Linda from California. Linda, welcome to Bible Answers Live. You're on the air.
14: Hi, pastors. How are you?
12: Good. Thank you for calling, Linda.
14: Great. My question is, in Genesis, it talks about the creation of Adam and Eve. And I just want to know, did all humans descend from them?
12: Well, you know, sometimes people do things that we call inhumane. But all humans are children of Adam. And, you know, it's interesting that, I don't remember how long ago, a few years ago, National Geographic actually had on their cover, it had this, you know, somewhat Neanderthal-looking woman and said, the first Eve. And the reason they said that is because in their studies of DNA, I think it's the mitochondrial DNA, or the matriarchal DNA is what that means. They say that all of the humans on Earth trace back to the same mother. I thought, that's interesting, coming from National Geographic. But yes, and we come from the same father too, but it's harder to, I guess, track the paternal DNA than it is the mitochondrial DNA. So yes, we've all come from Adam. That's what the Bible says, and I guess evidently science supports it too.
13: And of course, you can bring that maybe a little closer, and we all came from Noah and his three sons.
12: That's right.
13: So, of course, that happened at the time of the flood that you read about in the Bible. Next caller that we have is Ben in Alaska. Ben, welcome to Bible Answers Live. You're on the air.
15: Yes, hi. Pastor Doug, I've got a question about the seal of God and the mark of the beast as far as the saved and the lost. Where do the wicked fit into that?
12: Yeah, well, in the Bible, Jesus said, if you're not with me, you're against me. And there are people that we might think are, you know, pleasant people. They're kind. They seem nice. But they're living for themselves. They're not living for God. And they would fall into the category of the wicked. Now, between the mark of the beast and the seal of God, nobody has the mark of the beast yet. That's really going to become an issue when it's compulsory to receive this mark, or you cannot buy or sell. So the whole world is going to be shaken and polarized into one of two groups. A lot of polarization going on now between conservative and liberal, Republican, Democrat. We're not talking about that polarization. We're talking about those who will follow the word of God instead of what else, you know, anything else. So hopefully that helps a little bit, Ben. We do have a Bible study that talks about the seal of God and the mark of the beast, and we could send that to anybody that would like that.
13: All you have to do is just call and ask for it, and the number to call for that is 800-835-6747. That, of course, is our resource phone line, and just ask for the study guide on the seal of God and the mark of the beast, and we'll be happy to send it. They're two separate and two separate studies, but filled with important information, so call and ask for that, and you'll be blessed. Thank you for calling, Ben. We've got Jesus in Illinois. Jesus, welcome to the program.
16: Hey, pastors. Thank you. May I please have both of your inputs on Revelation 3:21, reading, to him who overcomes, I will grant to sit with me on my throne, as I also overcame and sat down with my Father on his throne. So my question is, especially as a baby Christian, what does the daily life of an overcomer look like in detail?
12: All right, you first, Pastor Ross.
13: Yeah, just to maybe speak a little bit about the specifics there of the word. In the original Greek, it says to him who overcomes. It's not a one-time thing, but it has with it the idea of him who continues to overcome, or he who continues to pursue victory. So spiritually speaking, our life is to be a continual battle against sin, trusting in the Lord, receiving his grace, and he will give us strength from victory to victory. Now, we know sanctification is not something that happens instantaneously. It is the work of a lifetime. So it's as we surrender, little by little, moment by moment, the Holy Spirit is able to work within us. There'll be times where we will have to kneel before the Lord and say, Lord, please forgive me. He doesn't cast us off, but we recommit ourselves to him, and we get up and we keep pressing on towards the prize, as the Apostle Paul says.
12: Yeah, well, you covered the part about overcoming very well. And it says, I will grant for him to sit with me on my throne as I overcame and have sat down with my Father on his throne. That, to me, that's just a magnificent thought that we could, well, the Bible says that we live and reign with Christ, that he's going to move the capital of his universe to our world. New Jerusalem comes down in chapter 21, and we become sort of ambassadors for the Lord to the unfallen worlds and unlimitless space. And that we will live and reign with him. And so we'll wear crowns. That's just an amazing thought to me, that he takes us from being lost sinners and says, I've so identified with you that if we overcome as he overcame, the same tools that Jesus used to live in the Father's will are available to us.
13: Mm-hmm. Reminds of the book, Pastor Doug, that you wrote. It's called Tips for Resisting Temptation. It's very practical, just some good biblical guidance. We all face temptation. If you choose to follow Christ, you're going to face those temptations, but we can overcome in the strength that Jesus gives us. So call and ask for that book. Very important subject. So the number to call for that is 800-835-6747. That is our resource phone line. And call and ask for the book. It's called Tips for Resisting Temptation. You can read that and then share it with somebody else. All right, next caller that we have is Marlon in Tennessee. Marlon, welcome to the program.
17: Hi, pastors. God is good. Pastor Doug and Pastor John and your team member manning the phone lines and your other team members behind the scenes, thank you for all that you do.
12: Thank you.
17: I wanted both of y'all's input regarding two different scenarios, the Tower of Babel and the International Space Station, and what Bible verse will support these outcomes.
12: All right. Well, to be honest with you, I don't know that I've ever had a question before that drew a link between the International Space Station and the Tower of Babel. It is an international cooperation. And I'm thinking right now, even as I'm answering it, where you might be going, when they said in chapter 11 of Genesis, you know, let's build a tower to make a name for ourselves. I don't think the International Space Station was built, even though it's higher than any tower, I don't think it was built with the object of making a name for ourselves. It is a fantastic piece of technology. We did an amazing fact on the ISS. And it is an international project, although more and more nations are developing their own space programs. But I have never connected that specifically with what the Bible says about modern Babylon. Now, we do have a lesson. We have a study guide we can send you that talks about modern Babylon, and it's really the lesson that deals with the woman, the beast, and the dragon. And we'll send you a free copy of that, but it won't say anything about the International Space Station.
13: All right. To receive that free gift, the number is 800-835-6747. Just ask for the woman, the beast, and the dragon. Some important biblical themes there. You know, Pastor Doug, just to maybe add to that a little bit of the Tower of Babel, they built it as an act of defiance and unbelief. They said, well, we know God has said there'll be a flood, but we don't really believe him. Let's build a tower. In case another flood does come,
12: save
13: we can
12: ourselves.
13: Protect ourselves. So it was sort of an effort. It was defiance against God.
12: Yeah.
13: You know, the interesting thing about the International Space Station, that all these different countries collaborating and working together to build this, and yet it hasn't brought much peace on the earth with reference to the nations. There's been fighting ever since, and it continues. The same nations that cooperate in the International Space Station are still threatening to attack each other. So it's kind of an interesting situation.
12: Yeah, absolutely. Yeah, and you'll enjoy that lesson that talks about Babylon, because Babylon is alive and well today. So ask for the study on the bride,
13: beast, and Babylon. Beast and
12: Well, we've got the video called The Bride, the Beast, and Babylon, which is Revelation.
13: Mm-hmm.
12: So if they want to go to YouTube and just type in The Bride, the Beast, and Babylon, you'll see that free video on that as well.
13: All right. Next caller that we have is Ken listening in Washington State. Ken, welcome to Bible Answers Live.
18: Thank you, gentlemen. So my question would be, how do you reconcile, or what's the best way to explain to non-Christians or people would say, that why would a loving God who gave his son Jesus, who's also eternal, why would he in the Old Testament command people to be sinners, to be stoned, or those who broke their, that makes sense. So those who were sinned or did not follow his commandments, why would he say, let's put them to death, but then give his son Jesus to die for them?
12: All right. Well, yeah, that's a good question. But so are you also wondering about capital punishment in this? Because in most cases in the Levitical and laws of Exodus, when someone was stoned, it was a form of capital punishment. So you're saying, well, here in one place, he dies to save them from their sin. In another place, he's saying that they should be stoned for their sin. So is that what you're wondering?
18: No, those who caught in adultery and other you know sins in the Old Testament were commanded to be taken outside the encampment or outside and
12: right.
18: stoned, right, to put to death. But that's I guess why would a loving God command those people to be stoned and then later give his son? But Jesus was eternal, and Jesus was always with them anyway.
12: Right. So. All right. Good question. Now, if you look in John chapter 8, there's a woman who's caught in the act of adultery, and the religious leaders bring her to Jesus and say, according to the law of Moses, she should be stoned. What do you say? Jesus did not say, well, you know, I disagree with the law of Moses and we should throw it out, or I've changed it, or it was unfair. He said, he that is without sin among you cast the first stone. Now, they all went out being convicted by their conscience, and no one threw a stone at her. But then he says to the woman, neither do I condemn you, go and sin no more. So the penalty for sin and adultery is still death, but they're not a theocracy anymore. They were under the Romans, and they could not pronounce the death penalty. The whole thing was a trap in that time. But when God was among them, and they could look from their tents and see the glory of God, for them to be involved in high-handed sin, there was a serious punishment. But in the New Testament, think about it for a minute, when Ananias and Sapphira in Acts chapter 5, they lie to the Holy Spirit. They drop dead. They get the ultimate capital punishment from God. So it's not that God says people should not be punished, or God does not say that it's no longer true the penalty for sin is death. Paul says the penalty for sin still is death. But he doesn't want us to die. He didn't want them to die in the Old Testament. But they had a civil law, and he said, you know, you need civil laws, but we should be as compassionate as we can be. I don't think a culture does very well today if it says we're going to just let murderers go scot-free because we're loving. Well, that encourages very bad behavior. So the governments need to have law. Jesus said, if someone strikes you on one side of your face, you can offer them the other. That's an interpersonal relationship. You're having an argument with somebody. But if you see somebody striking an old woman and taking her purse, you shouldn't say, well, the Christian thing to do is let them go. No, they should be punished.
13: Mm-hmm.
12: And so there are two different things that are happening there. But it's kind of a deep answer to your question, Ken. I hope that made sense.
13: All right. Thank you. Next caller that we have is Mike in Georgia. Mike, welcome to Bible Answers Live.
19: Hi. Thank you, pastors, for all you do. And shout out to the production people. Thank you.
12: Thank you.
19: I would like to ask, what do you use, what verses do you use to, when you're speaking to people who are convinced that Revelation 6, 9 through 11 means that there are living souls in heaven now and not waiting for the first resurrection?
12: All right, let me read this for our friends that are listening, and I know Pastor Ross will help me. He loves the book of Revelation. in Revelation chapter 6, verse 9, when he opened the fifth seal, I saw under the altar the souls of those who had been slain for the word of God and the testimony which they held. And they cried with a loud voice, saying, how long, O Lord, holy and true, until you judge and avenge our blood on those who dwell on the earth? Then a white robe was given to each of them, and they were said that they should rest a little longer until both the number of their fellow servants and their brethren should be killed as they were completed. Well, this actually teaches the opposite. Let's hope that nobody dies and they're up in heaven under an altar crying. Who would want that? This is a symbol. And in the same way, it says they're crying about their blood that was spilled. It's like when God said, the blood of Abel is crying to me from the ground. So, and then he goes on to say, you should rest a little longer, go back to sleep. So the dead are asleep. This is really justice calling out.
13: Sorry. No, you're right. It's interesting. It's part of a sequence of seals. This one's the fifth seal.
12: Mm-hmm.
13: And each of these seals that you find in the book of Revelation represent different time periods of the Christian era. The fifth seal represents a time period of severe persecution that came upon the Christians, mm-hmm. both through the church, the established church of the day, and also working through the civil powers in Europe. Terrible persecution came upon those who were believing the Bible and holding to the truths of Scripture. Many were burned at the stake. And the question is, well, how long is this persecution going to last? And the voice comes back, yet a little longer. You have your robe, meaning you are secure, you are trusting in the Lord, you will be saved, you'll be resurrected at the second coming, but it's going to last a little longer. Now, we know that time period of persecution was a total of 1,290 years, the 1,260 years in total, from 538 until 1798. And so the fifth seal represents that time period of severe persecution that came upon the Christians. Revelation is a symbolic book. There's no galloping horses in heaven. So it represents something, and these seals represent these different time periods.
12: Yeah. You mean there's no dragon in heaven with seven heads and ten horns? And, yeah. But there's a lot of symbols, and you just need to know what. Do we have, what do we have on that? We don't have anything that specifically deals with the fifth seal, probably.
13: Not specifically that, but we do have something on the book of Revelation. We have Daniel and Revelation. It's one of our magazines.
12: There you go.
13: And we'll be happy to send it to anyone who calls and asks. The number is 800-835-6747. And you can ask for the magazine on Daniel and Revelation.
12: I think actually the fifth seal is in that magazine. Thank you. Who's next, Pastor Ross?
13: We got Scott in California. Scott, welcome to Bible Answers Live.
20: Hey, is Ham the youngest of Noah's son?
12: Thank you for calling, and that's a good question. You know, so often it tells us how long the patriarch lived, and then it says he had a son. It says what the name of his son was. Enoch lived 365 years, and he had Methuselah. But it says Noah, I think it says he lived 600 years, and he had Shem, Ham, and Japheth. And you're going, were they triplets? It appears that Shem would have been the oldest, then Japheth. And he mentions them all together because all of them and their wives are the only posterity of Noah that survived the flood. So I don't think they were triplets. We're guessing that they are, their ages go along with the way they're named. I don't know what your understanding is.
13: Yeah, there's a couple of quick verses to add to that. You remember the story after Noah, after the flood, he got drunk, and then Ham came and mocked him. And you read here in Genesis 9:24, it says, and Noah awoke from his wine, and he knew that his younger son had done this unto him. So we know that Ham was not the oldest. However, there is a clue in Genesis chapter 10, verse 21, that seems to indicate that Japheth was possibly the older one. Mm-hmm. So if that's the case, then you had Japheth, the oldest, Shem would be the middle, and Ham would be the youngest.
12: Oh, good. See, I learned something new.
13: So those are the two passages of Scripture. Yep. All right. Thank you, Scott. Great question. Marlia from Massachusetts.
12: Mariella?
21: Hi.
12: Is that it? Yes.
21: Yeah, it's Mariella. But thank you for taking my call. I have a quick question. It's about Job in the Bible. And some people describe it as God making a bet with Satan. And I don't think that's the best understanding of the story. So how can I explain what's really happening, why Job suffered, what lessons the book is meant to teach about faith, suffering, and God's sovereignty, especially to my friends who is suffering themselves?
12: Mm. Yeah, well, I wouldn't use it. I wouldn't use the terminology of a bet. I mean, God is not at the horse races. It is an opportunity for vindication because God is being accused. He's saying the only reason that there is anyone holy on the earth is because you surrounded him with angels and you protect him. God is saying, no, I protect him because he trusts in me and he prays. And he prays for protection. And the devil says, well, if you take away that protection, he'll curse you. God said, no, and I'm going to give you limited evidence. And so he says, you can't kill him, but I'm going to let you take him through terrible trials. Now, you and I are encouraged when we read this book of Job because we learn that even through trial, you can be faithful. Job was. And Job, don't forget, though he went through several weeks of terrible trial, he lived over 200 years and he was blessed 99% of the time. So even blessed people can go through trials. But yeah, God doesn't bring evil.
13: Yeah.
12: And God doesn't make bets.
13: And if you read the first part of the book of Job, it talks about this gathering, these representatives of these unfallen worlds, and Satan comes claiming the earth is his. Mm-hmm. And God says, where did you come from? Oh, from walking up and down on the earth, meaning this is my kingdom. Everyone there believes in me or follows me. And God says, yeah, you think it's your kingdom, but there's somebody in your kingdom that really belongs in my kingdom. And that's where the whole story mm-hmm. begins with Job. So God is responding to a claim that Job or that Satan has, that everyone in the earth belongs to him. And God says, no, there's somebody there that's faithful to me. And then, of course, then the devil makes an accusation against God and says, well, Job serves you because you've blessed him with all these things. And God says, no, he serves me out of a true, sincere desire. He knows me. His heart is right. Then you have the story. It's a great, great story.
12: Yeah. And technically, I think the book of Job is probably the oldest book in the Bible, if you were to say the chronology. Job, probably written by Moses, was his first book. Then the book of Genesis. The story of Job takes place during the time of Esau's descendants because some of the names of Job's friends are mentioned again, and the area where Job lived is in that area of Mount Seir. So it's a true story. It's an amazing story, and it's a great story. James tells us, you remember the trials of Job to give us encouragement. Don't get discouraged and don't go away. We're coming back with more Bible questions.
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12: 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And for those who have tuned in along the way, this is Bible Answers Live. And we do our best to answer any question you have from the Word of God and living the Christian life. We do not have all the answers, but we've got some. We'll do our best. My name is Doug Batchelor.
13: My name is John Ross. And we have Greg, who's standing by in Alabama. Greg, welcome to Bible Answers Live. You're on the air.
1: Hi, pastors. My question is, what does the Bible have to say about cremation? Is it allowed?
12: Yeah, that good question. If you want a more thorough answer, I actually did a YouTube that's called To Bury or To Burn. And if you just type in Doug Batchelor, To Bury or To Burn, Doug Batchelor Cremation, it'll come up. And I give a lot of scriptures, but you've asked, and I'm going to give you a quick answer. The typical example in the Bible is burial. It tells us that Abraham is buried, Isaac's buried, Jacob's buried, Joseph's buried, David's buried, Jesus is buried. But burial, if a person is burnt, it doesn't prevent the Lord from resurrecting them, because many Christian martyrs were burnt at the stake. But if you're just looking for, you know, is there a scripture that says, thou shalt not cremate? There really isn't one.

0: verses 23 to 25 about the children that mocked Elisha about being bald mm-hmm. and then cursing them and then having such a severe punishment with the two bears killing 40 children. I just, some girls were talking about it and I just didn't know how to answer that.
1: Yeah, well, there's an important word that makes a big difference. Well, first of all, just for our friends who are wondering, let me read it to you. And after Elisha receives a double portion of Elijah's spirit, Elisha, I know their names sound alike, Elisha was the apprentice or servant for Elijah. And when Elijah went to heaven, Elisha said, give me a double portion of your spirit. And God does. But evidently, he was a bald. And the kids came out from one of the towns, and they began to mock him. Now, when it says children, that you know, they could have been teenagers. But they're mocking him and saying, oh, yeah, Elijah went to heaven. Sure, we don't believe it. Go up, thou bald head, prove it to us. And so he's just begun his ministry in Israel, and it's very important that they respect that he is God's prophet. So he pronounced a curse on him, and this is verse 24. He turned around, looked on them, and pronounced a curse in the name of the Lord, and two female bears came out of the woods and mauled. Now, the word mauled there in Hebrew is not killed. The word mauled, it means a bear, and the bears from Palestine were not like grizzlies. They weren't as big and as lethal. They scratched and tore up 42 of them. Now, a bear, you know, bear can't go kill 42 children. But two female bears, they went from kid to kid and probably scratched them pretty good, maybe bit them. But they taught them a lesson they would never forget that left a scar. I don't know that any of them died. But nobody, through the rest of Elisha's very long ministry, ever mocked him again. And they took his word. They treated him with reverence and respect for the rest of his ministry. Mm-hmm. So don't make fun of bald people.
2: There you go. You know, just you mentioned the word there, children. It's translated in the King James. If you look at the New King James, it used the word youths. Mm-hmm. So we weren't talking about 6 or 7 year old kids here. Talking about young people.
1: Kind of the teenage rabble.
2: Yep, that's right. An older group. Yeah. They knew better, in other words. They knew what they were doing. All right, next caller that we have is John in California. John, welcome to Bible Answers Live. You're on the air.
3: Good evening, gentlemen. I sure appreciate you taking my call and making yourselves available. Really enjoy your program.
1: It's our privilege. We thank you.
3: I like your take on the book of Job. I have a just quick question. You know, only 8 people came across on the ark, and I know that God must have had a lot of people in that world of trillions. And I'm just wondering why you think none of them came across. Did the Lord lay them to sleep, or did they apostatize at the last moment? Or it's just always been a question.
1: Yeah. Well, why were there only 8? First of all, there were probably some people who planned on getting on the ark, but they wanted to wait until they saw the rain begin. And they did not get on when God commanded them because they said, well, it's not raining. We're going to look like fools and maybe peer pressure. There may have been some young people that believed Noah, but their parents would not allow them to get on and they'll be saved. We don't know, but I think part of it was that they were asked to get on the ark and the door was shut before there was any evidence. So Noah and his family really had to step out in faith that God was going to flood the world where it never rained before like that. So that's why there were so few that had that faith completely in the Word of God. And that, you know, Jesus talks about the last days. He says, as it was in the days of Noah, they were eating and drinking, buying and selling, building, marrying. They're planning for a long future, farming. So, you know, when Jesus comes again, people in the world are going to think they have a future. It's going to surprise much of the world.
2: It also reminds us that God waited till the last minute before he brought this judgment of the flood upon the world. I mean, if he had waited too much longer and Noah died and his sons died, then, and we even wonder, you know, how committed were his sons? I mean, they went in because the dad was there, but would they have gone in if Noah was not their father? We don't know. Shem probably would have, but that's speculation. But God waits till the last minute. He doesn't want to bring judgment, and he gives them as much time as possible, 120 years, warning them through Noah that the flood's coming, and still their hearts were hardened. So God was fair and just.

0: just in that work.
1: Amen.
0: All right, next caller that we have is Patricia in South Carolina. Patricia, welcome to Bible Answers Live.
2: Hi, Pastor. I like your show.
0: Oh, it's Patrick. Sorry, Patrick. I called you Patricia. I'm glad you took the call.
2: Okay.
1: And your question?
2: Was Moses raised from the dead, and is he in heaven now? Somebody Googled it for me and said it's highly debatable.
1: Well, I wouldn't always go by what Google says. I'll tell you what the Bible says, is Moses must be in heaven because he appears to Jesus. If you look on Mark, in Mark chapter 9, it's in Mark, it's in Matthew, it's in Luke. Jesus brings Peter, James, and John up this high mountain, sometimes referred to as the Mount of Transfiguration, because they get to the top, Christ begins to pray, the disciples start to pray with him, but they get tired and they fall asleep. Suddenly they wake up and they're surrounded by this blinding light, and Jesus is talking to two heavenly beings, and he's addressing them as Moses and Elijah. And so even Peter says, oh, Lord, it's good that we're here. We'll build a temple, one for you, one for Moses, one for Elijah, because Peter didn't know what to say. And so you can also read in the book of Jude that after Moses died, it says when Michael came to resurrect him, the devil disputed with him, saying, oh, you can't have him, he's mine, or whatever. And Michael said, the Lord rebuke thee. So there's evidence of Moses' resurrection shortly after his death. Jewish tradition tells us it was 3 days after his death. We don't have that in the Bible, but no reason to doubt it. And Moses is in heaven. Google is wrong. You can debate it all you want, but the Bible's pretty clear.
0: Mm-hmm. I think, Pastor, you got a book on that, The Glorious Mount?
1: Yeah,
0: or is that a sermon? I forget.
1: No, I do have a book. Yeah.
0: You got it. Okay.
1: Two Witnesses, The Glorious Mount.
0: That's right. We'll send it to anyone who calls and asks. The number is 800-835-6747. You can ask for the book, The Glorious Mount, and The Two Witnesses, and we'll be happy to send it to you as well. Next caller that we have is Jack in Nevada. Jack, welcome to Bible Answers Live.
3: Hi, pastors. Thank you for taking my call.
1: Thank you. Appreciate your calling.
3: All right. I just had a question about Daniel chapter 12, verses 11 and 12. What are those 90 and 1,335 years referring to?
1: Yeah, in the book of Daniel, now it takes a second to answer this. Well, second, it's more than a second. But what you're going to see happening in the visions of Daniel is each vision elaborates on the prior visions and goes deeper, more detail. And, you know, in the beginning, Nebuchadnezzar has a dream of this great metallic image, and there's five metals or five minerals, because you could say the clay is not a metal. And each of them represents one of the kingdoms that would occupy God's people. Gold is Babylon, and then you've got the silver is Persia, and the bronze is Greece, and the iron is Rome. Then the Roman Empire breaks up into church and state, and it's iron mixed with clay. And then a great stone comes, which is Christ's kingdom, and breaks it all to smithereens. And it's pulverized and it blows away, but the stone grows into a great mountain. Very simple imagery that outlines the great empires of the world that would have the most influence on Christianity. And then it gets deeper in Daniel chapter 7 when you've got the vision of the four animals are all unclean animals. You got a lion and a bear and a leopard and a strange beast. Then Daniel 8 gets even deeper with a goat and a ram. And then you get Daniel 9 talks about the coming of the Messiah, and that's very specific, but it talks about a very specific time, and it goes all the way to time of Christ's heavenly ministry, and in Daniel 8. And then you get, by the time you get to Daniel 10, it's, I think, one vision in Daniel 10 mm-hmm. and 11 and 12. Mm-hmm. It goes into great detail about the intrigues of these different kingdoms, but it ends up referring back to the time periods that are mentioned earlier. Pastor Ross, take it from here.
0: Yeah, all right. Good foundation, Pastor Doug. You're right. So there's an interesting parallel that we see in Scripture, especially in the prophetic passages where Daniel will have a vision and he'll have a time prophecy in the vision, and then the angel will come and expound upon that time prophecy For example, Daniel chapter 8, you have the 2300 days. Daniel chapter 9, he breaks that into different sections. It begins with the 70 weeks and so on. So that's the pattern that's established. So what we read here in Daniel chapter 12 is really a commentary, some additional information given earlier, the biggest time period of which is the 2300 years. And so it's dividing that up and giving some additional details. So verse 11 says, from the time that the daily sacrifice is taken away, that refers to Christ's high priestly ministry that was usurped by the Church of Rome, and the abomination of desolation is set up, speaking about a persecuting power, there'll be 1,290 days. There are three time periods in chapter 12, the 1260, the 1290, and the 1335, and they're all connected. They overlap in a number of ways. The 1260 years begins with 538, the establishment of the papal power, and goes to 1798. Whereas you got the 1290 begins a little earlier than that, and that is the conversion of Clovis of France, the Frank, and that was the first nation of Europe that, as a whole nation, converted to Catholicism and gave their military strength to the papal power. So France is referred to as the oldest son of the church and really helped to establish the political power of the papacy, the beginning of the Dark Ages. It's interesting, Pastor Doug, that the same power, France, not only establishes the papacy, it also brings the political power of the papacy to an end in 1798.
1: Yeah, through Napoleon's general.
0: Same power, yeah. Very interesting. So that's 508, the conversion of Clovis, all the way through to 1798. The 1335 then extends all the way through to 1843, which has reference to Daniel chapter 8, the 2300 days. Blessed is he who waits and comes to the 1335, that'll bring you to the great Advent awakening in 1843, leading on to 1844. So it's just a quick overview of a very deep study, Daniel chapter 12.
1: And I think if you look at the seven churches in Revelation, the final church begins about the same time also, the church of Laodicea.
0: Right. Mm-hmm.
1: So anyway, and the word Laodicea means a judging of the people. We're living in Revelation 14, says the hour of her judgment is come. So, like I said, it's a hard Daniel 12 to answer that in 3 minutes. But who's next?
0: All right, we've got CC in Canada. CC, welcome to Bible Answers Live. You're on the air.
4: Good evening.
1: Evening. Thanks for calling.
4: My question today is, does God approve of being an athlete and playing sports like soccer or volleyball? I love sports, but I want to make sure it's something that can still honor God and not pull him away from me.
1: Yeah, well, just in principle, for young people to run around and get exercise and use a ball in the process, there's nothing inherently or morally wrong with that. Some competitive sports are violent, and, you know, boxing, let's see if I can go out there and make that other guy unconscious. Well, I don't see Jesus doing that. While being entertaining, I mean, they used to have gladiatorial fights as a sport. It's pretty violent. Then you got sports that are very competitive, where there's a lot of pride and putting down of the losing party and exalting of the winning party. That doesn't go along with a Christian spirit of camaraderie and building up others before yourself. So there are principles of Christianity, and you have to evaluate the various sports, and it may vary from who the people are that are involved. You and I play racquetball together. I don't think we've ever had a fight, no blood on the walls or anything.
0: Yeah.
1: I forget usually what the score is within a few minutes of the game. We're doing it for exercise and fun, and we'll stop and talk between games, and I think that's a healthy activity. Of course, now I'm defending what I like, so it's not a good objective way to do it. But I've played racquetball with another person that said, I get so angry when I lose, they quit. Mm-hmm. They were Christians. They said, it's just, I don't like what it does to me. Well, they shouldn't probably be doing it because they don't have that right spirit. So a lot of it has to do with, you know, what is your spirit? Is your spirit one of being better than you? You have to win, and you're upset if you don't, or gloating if you win. So what are your thoughts?
0: Yeah, absolutely. And also those who are associated with the sport. For example, there are certain leagues that you could probably be involved in that's very competitive. And you hear about these little leagues where the parents get so mad they start a fight with some other parent. I mean, that just just the pressure and the stress, that might be a difficult place for a Christian to really flourish. But if you're getting together with your friends, there's a good spirit, you have the right attitude, and you're kicking a ball back and forth or playing tennis together or whatever it is, again, you need to pray for wisdom. If you sense that, you know, this is getting out of hand, then you need to probably back away.
1: Some countries make religion out of soccer.
0: It can be. Yeah, it's a big deal.
1: World Cup.
0: We've got the World Cup coming up, and people are traveling from around the world, and they really get into it. And yeah, so we need to be careful.
1: Yeah. All right. I hope that helps a little. Thank you.
0: We got George in California. George, welcome to Bible Answers Live.
5: Oh, thank you, pastors. I'm glad that you took my call, and I love your ministry.
1: Well, thank you.
5: I had a question about Cain. You know, after the situation with Abel, he was afraid of other people. So my question is, who are these other people, and where do they come from?
1: Yeah, well, when Cain says to the Lord, my punishment is going to be too hard because it'll come to pass that everybody that sees me will want to kill me, Cain realized God had told Adam and Eve to be fruitful and fill the earth, and they were very intelligent back then. I mean, they're only one generation away from God's creation. He knew right away that living hundreds of years, soon there was going to be thousands of people in the world, and he would be infamous as the first murderer, and someone would want to take vengeance on him for what he had done to his brother. And so nobody else was in the world then except Adam and Eve, maybe some daughters. Adam and Eve, Cain and Abel, and some daughters, because it says Cain took his wife. He took one of his sisters, no doubt. And he was just looking ahead. But there wasn't a great population of other people. Everybody came through Adam and Eve.
0: And the Bible doesn't tell us how old the sons were when this happened.
1: That's true.
0: They could have been grown men. They could have had kids of their own. Adam and Eve probably had many other children by this time. They lived for so many years. So, yeah, it could have, they weren't teenagers. They were old mm-hmm. enough to bear That's responsibility right. and make decisions. So.
1: And if you read in Genesis 5, it says not only did Adam and Eve have Cain, Abel, and Seth, but they had other sons mm-hmm. and daughters. So Adam lived 930 years. You know, if they were fertile for 50% of that, you could have a lot of kids.
0: Mm, absolutely. All right, next caller that we have is Alexi in Canada. Alexi, welcome to the program. You're on the air.
6: Hi, I have a bit of a social church question, mm-hmm. and that is, how do we deal with feeling a little bit socially excluded or rejected at church? I feel like that others are rejected or excluded, where we might expect like a consistent and reliable expression of the love of Christ in church, but oftentimes that's not always the case.
1: Yeah, well, you know, it shouldn't surprise us when there's conflict even in church. I mean, even among Christ's disciples, it tells us that there was arguments among one another, which of them was the greatest. And Jesus had to get down and wash their feet to teach them to love and forgive each other. And they misjudged Judas. They thought that, oh, he's going to make a great treasure in the new kingdom. He was the one that was the most treacherous of all. So don't be surprised that even when Christians, demonstrate difficult behavior, you should follow the guidelines in Matthew for reconciliation as far as possible. Once you've done what you can do to forgive a person if there's any kind of conflict, and hopefully they'll embrace that and you can be reconciled. If they choose not to, you can't do any more than that. You can't force a person's heart. You just you walk in the light as he is in the light. And other people will have to make their own choices, but you do your best to get along with everyone. Paul says, do all you can to live peaceably with all men.
0: All right. Thank you, Alex. The next caller we have is Richard. Richard in Florida. Richard, welcome to the program. You're on the air.
7: Hey, how's it going, guys? Following you guys for a long time now. Real quick, because I know it's getting late. I have this friend that when I was in the infantry in the army, that I kind of like helped lead to the Lord, but he keeps falling down spiritual black holes. Mm-hmm. And now he's currently arguing with me that Paul and Christ taught a different gospel. And the one thing that I can't really counter him with is where when Christ ascended to heaven, the angels came down and said that the only time anybody's going to see Jesus Christ again is the manner that you saw him coming up and down. And then Paul has his revelation with Christ knocked off the horse. How do I counter that?
1: Yeah, well, Paul has a vision. And a vision is different than Jesus coming physically. So, you know, there's two different things. Revelation it tells us that John has a vision. He's caught up to heaven. Jesus didn't come down. And so when Paul sees Christ, Christ gives him a revelation. The other people around Paul, they thought they heard something, but they didn't see Jesus put his feet on the ground. They didn't see a person walking around. So the apostles, the angels in Acts chapter 1, when they appear to the apostles and they say, "Men of Galilee, why do you stand here gazing up into heaven? This same Jesus will come in the same way you've seen him go." So Christ is saying he left in the clouds, he's coming in the clouds, he left, he was real, he comes, he will be real. That wasn't saying that Jesus would not speak to anybody else, or he would not impress anyone or give anyone a vision between his first coming and his second coming, because he clearly appeared to Paul, but I think he appeared in a vision. Matter of Paul, it's, I think, one place in the Bible it calls it a vision.
0: Mm-hmm. Absolutely. And to say that, it's not talking about when Jesus says he'll, or the angels say he'll come back in the same way that he's went. It's really talking about when Jesus comes back to gather his people.
1: Mm-hmm.
0: You know, the great day of redemption and the resurrection of the just. Right. It's not talking about Jesus appearing in a vision or...
1: And if you were to ask Paul or Jesus, do you guys conflict in your teachings? They'd say, absolutely not.
0: That's good. All right, next caller that we have is, let's see, I'm going to jump around you just a little bit because of time. Let's try Alex in Canada. Alex, welcome to Bible Answers Live. We have about 2 minutes.
8: Hi, I have a question regarding about the end times. In the light of the signs pointing toward the end times, how should Christians balance their earthly pursuits, such as education and careers, with the spiritual priority of salvation?
1: Yeah, great question. If we believe Jesus is coming soon, you know, how should that affect our decisions? Because no man knows the day and the hour, and Jesus said, occupy until I come. I think when it comes to investing and when it comes to education, you ought to act like, well, I might be here 50 years. And so think long term when it comes to planning. If you're going to build a house, I made this mistake once. I said, oh, Jesus is coming soon. I'm not going to use a concrete foundation. I'm just going to use oak blocks. My first cabin I built, I thought, oh, they're good for 10, 20 years. Jesus will be here. Well, they rotted and the house has burnt down since then. But now when I build a house, I use concrete, even though Jesus may come before the concrete wears out. So do everything you do as though the Lord may not come for 1,000 years. So plan for the long term, invest for the long term, but live as though you might, the Lord could come tomorrow. You want to be prepared because you could have a heart attack. I mean, you know, you don't know when you're going to die. So try and live and walk with the Lord daily, but plan for long term.
0: I think also when it comes to planning, you're talking about education, you want to do something that's going to be in harmony with the will that God has given you. So, you know, don't just live for yourself. I think that's the key. It's not just about you. It's about everything you do, mm-hmm. surrendering to Christ and saying, Lord, use me to further your cause and your kingdom. And so it's having an attitude of willingness to go wherever God might send you, even if that's some distant land as a missionary.
1: Yes.
0: Or to utilize your skills and your abilities to further his cause. So having the right attitude, I think, is really important, Pastor Doug. Mm-hmm.
1: But that really is the big question is, since we see the Lord is coming soon, what practical things should we do differently? And we get calls frequently. People say, would it be a good idea if we can afford it to buy some property that's not right in the city? Mm-hmm. Well, that might be a good idea. Make some investments where you've got a plan B. And, you know, Jesus tells us, when you see these things come to pass in Matthew 24, those that be in Judea flee into the mountains. There may come a time in the not too distant future where God's people are going to see those signs, and we're going to have to head for the hills, as they say,
0: mm-hmm.
1: and be ready for that. So plan for the future.
0: Well, Pastor Doug, we've got some time to take some of your email questions. And again, we want to thank you for sending them in. Pastor Doug, the first question we have here from Vicky, she's asking, what will be the role of the Holy Spirit when we get to heaven? We know what the Holy Spirit does now in guiding us and leading us in our lives. What will the Holy Spirit do for us in heaven?
1: Yeah, well, I think the Holy Spirit is going to be with us everywhere. Jesus, he took on humanity, and in some respects, he sacrificed a dimension of his omnipresence. But wherever we go through the infinite cosmos, as we soar to worlds unknown, God the Spirit will be with us wherever we go. And it'll be like having, you know, wherever I go in the world now, I've got a smartphone. And because of stuff like WhatsApp, as long as I've got an internet connection, I can call Karen from anywhere in the world. And we will always be connected to God, God the Father, through God the Spirit. I think that his role will still be the same in that he's going to be with us. We'll sense his presence. There'll be guidance and comfort.
0: I think our spiritual ability will be heightened in heaven, where sometimes you might wonder, is that the Holy Spirit trying to tell me something or guide me? It'll be a lot clearer in heaven, that communion with
1: the
0: Holy Spirit.
1: And it's the Holy Spirit that also gives us joy.
0: Mm.
1: The Bible talks about the joy of the Spirit. And so, yes, we'll need that even all through eternity. Thanks for tuning in, friends. We'll study again together next week.
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1: On the Word. Hi, I'm Barry McGuire. I'm a layman here to help you understand the urgency and how much fun it is to share your faith at every opportunity. What do you do at the end of an unexpected God-focused conversation with an unbeliever you'll never see again? How can you make sure that your conversation wasn't in vain? Here's the answer. We've just introduced Seeking God cards that can take that person from zero knowledge of the Bible to the sinner's prayer with articles and videos and testimonials and so much more to answer all of their questions and lead them to Jesus. 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They almost always say yes, and you can hand them their Seeking God card that will direct them to seekinggod.org. Best of all, there's no signups or opt-ins or passwords or any possibility for Sunday Monday, and the cards are free at igniteamerica.com.

0: And I pulled out my sock on the circular needles, and the woman's eyes lit up. She immediately knew then what I was talking about. And I was showing her what I was knitting. She showed me what she was knitting. She knit a row on my sock. It was really lovely. And I was saying to her, I was just so excited. You and I were sisters from different countries. That was the feeling there.
1: Hello, friend. Welcome to Galcom's Mission Compass, your guide to the Great Commission. I'm Ron Harris. Before our host, Tim Whitehead, tells us about someone who's living out the Great Commission, I believe you have a special request for us, right, Tim?
2: Thank you, Ron. Thank you, friend, for joining us again on the Mission Compass. And yes, Ron, we have a special prayer request. Every time you've given me the opportunity to do this, the answer has been, please pray for our shipping issues. Every country in the world now is charging tariffs. It's become increasingly difficult to get anything sent anywhere, any of our solar-powered radios and audio Bibles. They get hung up in customs warehouses, extra costs for our partners around the world. It's been really, really difficult. Well, now we have a new one. Our field technician, Francis Jiroge, he lives in Kenya, and he builds our radio stations on the continent of Africa. He's with DR Congo. He's up in South Sudan. He was going across the border from Kenya to Tanzania with two towers, antennas, and some other equipment to help radio station there for a pastor named Deus Kanunu. Great partner ministry. He's got what they're called repeater stations. We're going to reach tens of thousands, if not a couple hundred thousand more people every day with the gospel. As he went across the border, they charged him a 45% tariff, and they determined the value of the stuff that he had. So we need, Lord, please, you know, help us with this. It's just getting harder and harder, and we need the finances. We had the project funded. We'd never do anything unless we got the funds in hand. We thought we had all the funds we needed, got to the border and these extra charges. Please pray for us, Ron, friends, that God would provide not just the funds for this project, but a solution going forward. We just need his help.
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2: Yes, Ron, we got a great program this week. 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Anyways, she is our interviewee, sharing about her recent trip to Bolivia. 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Greg is a missionary in Bolivia. Alex, his father, organizes short-term trips from people in Canada and the U.S. to go down, carry in our Galcom radios, do ministry amongst the kids in these remote Quechua villages. 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And in fact, she writes about it in our quarterly newsletter and prayer calendar. 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We can send it to you by email. I like the paper copy because then I stick it on my fridge because every day there's a prayer request, praying for our staff members, praying for our partners around the world. We want you praying for us. Again, Ron, thank you for letting us pray at the beginning of the program. We believe that we can't accomplish anything without God intervening, God leading, God directing. So that's why we pray about everything here at Galcom. Please be praying with us. 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So you'll hear Faye's interview. You can read about what she and see the pictures from her trip. And then along with that is the prayer calendar. You can be praying every day. We'll even send you a magnet. Stick it on your fridge. Also the program, Bonnie Sela joins us. Of course, every week she comes in and shares her Reset devotional, 2 minutes to get us refocused, reset, but also is going to share some testimonies from around the world, her larger ministry guidelines. 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I think that's about all we got going on here at Galcom. Again, pray with us, galcom@galcom.org. We got some great programs. We've already got some interviews recorded. You don't want to miss a program here at the Mission Compass. But without further ado, here comes Bonnie.
3: Hatred is heavy, and the longer you carry it, the more it weighs. I'm Bonnie Sela with Reset. A man in Russia quarreled with his father at age 20 and stopped speaking to him for years. "I hate my father because he insulted me," Sergei shared. "But this hatred is destroying me from the inside. I can't live like this, but I also can't reconcile with him." As Sergei listened to biblical devotionals online, he started to understand for the first time what that bitterness was doing to him. Gulbarchin lives in Kyrgyzstan, caring for her sick mother. The weight of this season turned her, in her own words, into an unpleasant woman, full of anger and even hate. Bitterness rarely announces itself. It settles in quietly through old wounds, exhaustion, and injustice no one ever acknowledged. Jesus knew this about the human heart. On the night before his death, he said, "I am leaving you with a gift, peace of mind and heart. And the peace I give is a gift the world cannot give." The Bible tells of the God who is the source of all hope that fills us with joy and peace when we surrender our lives to him. This is not a peace we can manufacture. It's a peace God fills us with. Sergei is still in the middle of his story, but Gulbarchin has already felt something shift. She says, "There is an indescribable peace. It calms me down and fills my heart. It must be from God." Two people, different circumstances, the same slow destruction happening within until the same unexpected source of healing reached them both. The message that God's peace is stronger than bitterness. You can help send this message of God's peace to others around the world who are struggling with bitterness in their own language. Give a gift today at guidelines.org.
2: Well, thank you, Bonnie, for sharing again from God's Word through the Reset Devotional, as you do every week here on the Mission Compass. But don't leave so quick. I want you to hang around a bit and share a little bit of the work that you're doing around the world. You're not just working here for the English world. As we've talked about the last couple months, 42 languages now, Guidelines Devotionals are available. Do you have another story, a testimony, what God has done through the ministry in another country, another language?
4: Sure do. I have a really interesting story here from West Africa. So God has been opening doors for us to partner in West Africa. And, you know, as you know, this for our viewers, our listeners, for example, Nigeria is in West Africa. And if you've been following the news, you know, this is an area of great persecution. It's an area where Islam is really infiltrating and it's becoming very difficult to be a Christian. And so we have a story here, or a little letter or an email from a pastor in West Africa. He said, "Hello, I'm a listener to the Guidelines program." He said, "The one about taking time off touched me personally. I have never taken time off, even though I felt a great need to. Sometimes I would try to take some time off and always have to interrupt it. After hearing your advice, I took 3 days off work and left my mission field. Because of hearing the program for 3 days," and he said, "it really did me a lot of good." Just simple things like that, little reminders that God wants us to rest, that God cares about us when we are weary, and that even in the important work of our lives, even this pastor who's, you know, laboring under persecution and in the face of so much need, that God still calls us to come away and to rest with him. So I love that story.
2: Yeah, whenever we use the term West Africa, it's because of the security issues. We can't name the country. We can't put our partners at risk. So I'm trying to guess what radio station you might be on that's broadcasting into the different countries there.
4: Well, I can tell you what it is. Okay. I can tell you. It's a large AM, very powerful AM station in Benin. And we work with the ministry of TWR, Trans World Radio, and it reaches many countries, that one very strong AM station.
2: Yeah, and that's the power of radio.
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6: He says, I've known Christ as my Savior for about 15 years. No, well, how old are you now? Well, I'm 45. And you just live at home. Yes, he just lives at home. In fact, he says, I've got my radio with me. And so he pulls out this radio, and it's the old Go Ye radio. It's got no solar panel on it. It's order number 649, and I think we're over 2,000 now. He's running it off of AA batteries. So when we got to the end of the road, we said, he's got to have a new impact. So he's got the Bible. He's got all the everything that we can give him today. But he was so happy to think that, you know, he'd gone from a Volkswagen to a Cadillac in no time.
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2: Well, friends, every month here on the Mission Compass, our communications team lead, Faye Watford, joins us in studio to profile an unreached people group. Faye, always great to have you in the studio.
0: Thank you. I'm not really here for that time, though.
2: I know. We are so glad, Faye, you were able to travel with one of our long-term partners, Alex Muir, down to Bolivia.
0: Yes.
2: On one of his radio distribution trips. We love going on trips. We love seeing the radios in action. Now, we do all this work here at the office, building them and so on, but it's great to see them in action. First of all, tell us a little bit about Alex and Greg and the people you were working with on that trip down to Bolivia.
0: Yes. So Alex and Greg, longtime partners of Galcom, as you said, they work with pioneers. And since 2005, they have been bringing radios down to the Quechua people in the mountains of Bolivia. They have done, Alex said, 60 trips and have distributed 62,000 Galcom radios to the Quechua people there.
2: Alex has stats that he's shared with, you know, how many hundred different some odd people that have gone, how many different churches represented from Canada and the U.S., people from all different walks of life, just saying yes to God, giving up a week or two of their time to trek up into some pretty remote places.
0: Yeah, it was pretty high. I was quite worried about the altitude sickness, but I coped super well because we did fly into Sucre, which is a town at about 9,500 feet. So not too bad, but some people start to feel the altitude. We spent a couple of days just adjusting to that there. And then we started our trips up into the remote communities up in the Andes Mountains, up to about 14,500 feet.
2: Yeah, so isolated, remote, and you sent a picture to your husband, Mitch, that he shared with her in prayer time one morning of this really muddy kind of town square. Yeah. Like, it was pretty rainy, miserable.
0: Yeah, it was supposed to be the dry season, but the wet season hung on. So it was quite wet and cold and miserable. Not that that stopped the people. Some of the people traveled 4 days to meet with us and get a radio.
2: And not just traveled 4 days, walked.
0: Walked. On foot, through the mud, through the rain, during their harvest season, when they wanted to be harvesting in their fields, instead they made that choice and walked to us to get the radios.
2: I didn't know it was harvest season. So it just communicates the priority they put on just getting a solar radio and audio Bible so they can have access to the scriptures.
0: Absolutely. Super important to them.
2: Do you know why? Were you able to talk with Alex, Greg, any of their workers? Why is this such a priority?
0: It is one of their only ways of maintaining contact with the outside world. And a lot of the people that came to get the radio were actually believers.
2: Okay.
0: But they were believers that can't read or don't read. We visited a few churches and the people, they'd have their Quechua Bibles there. But Greg, who can preach in Quechua, he's amazing.
2: Yeah.
0: He would start telling them to turn to 1 John chapter 3. And there'd be a lot of flurry and people would be going over to their neighbor, asking them to help them find the passage. So even though they have their their Bibles, it's difficult for them to read it. So having it in an audio form is so precious to them. It's the only way that they can get it.
2: Yeah.
0: Plus, they can listen to the radio station there and have daily teaching that really makes a huge difference in their lives.
2: Did you get to meet the pastor of those villages at all, or is it just the radio?
0: I did get to meet some of the pastors. So we went to one church and I met the pastor Anacleto there. Mm-hmm. Another community that I went up to, didn't see a church there. There was a leader in that community who had arranged to have us come and distribute radios. He wasn't officially the pastor. I don't really know if there was a church in that community, but there are believers there and they are very, very excited about getting God's word in whatever form they can understand.
2: Again, just emphasizing how vital that radio is.
0: Yeah.
2: They don't have a pastor. Who else is going to teach them God's word?
0: Mm-hmm. Becoming a believer and getting God's word brings so much freedom and just life to them that they didn't have before.
2: Yeah, I'm so glad you got to go in to see it. Mm-hmm. But 4 days walking through the mud at an important time when you should be harvesting,
0: yes.
2: That's how important getting the peace and hope of God's word is for these people. So I'm so glad you were part of handing it out.
0: Yeah.
2: Now, our friends listening on radio can't see, but you're wearing a very beautiful Bolivian blanket. Any firewood, rocks, babies tucked in back there that you're carrying?
0: No, that is what it's for. It's actually a heavy canvas sort of shawl thing.
2: It's heavy, yeah.
0: So all the Quechua women and a lot of men use this. Yeah. And this is like their all-purpose backpack. They tie this blanket around them and they put their groceries in the back. They have a baby in the back. And I have a picture of someone carrying a huge load of firewood all shoved into their blanket. So this is how they carry things. So even before I went, I'd seen so many photos. I'm like, I'm getting me a blanket like they have.
2: Nice and warm and heavy too. It's
0: pretty
2: cold
0: warm
2: up
0: and heavy.
2: There.
0: It's
2: all
0: cold.
2: The time.
0: Yes. Yes. I was very cold up there. I checked the forecast and they said like high of 16. I'm like, oh, that's not too bad. Mm-hmm. A high of 16 at 14,500 feet is not like 16 here. It is more like 5 here. It was very cold. And you warned me.
2: I did.
0: I was still cold.
2: I told you pack lots of clothes. It's cold, yeah. cold. But just talk about the handcrafts. Mm-hmm. You made a connection with some people there. One specific lady that you shared something.
0: I did. Yeah. So the thing that really hits me where I live is I like to connect with people in other countries, even if I can't talk to them, just to sort of go, hey, I'm someone around the world, but I'm just like you. And that's what really appeals to me. So one day we were at a community center handing out radios and we were staying at an Airbnb. I don't think it really merits that word, but it's a room we got
2: to
0: stay
2: in. You got to stay in a room.
0: So anyways, I was headed back to use the washroom and she was sitting in the door of her store. And as I walked up, I looked down and she was knitting a sock on a pair of circular needles. My mouth dropped open because I was currently knitting a sock on a pair of circular needles. That was a project I had brought with me to keep busy while I was there in Bolivia. So I went over to her, can't speak a word of Quechua. I'm madly gesturing to her and trying to indicate that I am doing the same thing she's doing. The woman is smiling at me. She has no clue what I'm trying to tell her. So later on, I grabbed Greg, who's fluent in Quechua, and I said, Greg, please come and translate for me. And I got my little project and I pulled out my sock on the circular needles. And the woman's eyes lit up. She immediately knew then what I was talking about. And I was showing her what I was knitting. She showed me what she was knitting. She knit a row on my sock. It was really lovely. And I was saying to her, I was just so excited. You and I were sisters from different countries. That was the feeling there. And then I started asking, they do drop spindle spinning, which is like, it looks like a top that you drop and you use it to twist the fibers into a yarn.
2: Okay.
0: So I got Greg to ask her about the drop spindle. Well, she gets out her drop spindle to show me how she's spinning the yarn. I said, I don't know how to do it. She insists I practice on her spindle. Then other ladies in the village, they saw her showing me the drop spindle. They both came with their drop spindles to show me the yarn that they were doing. It was just a really nice time. And I think it's super important to connect with people that way because, like Greg says, they have such a distorted view of us. They would say in their words of welcome to us, thank you so much for coming down from your palaces in the north to be with us.
2: Yeah.
0: And they don't understand that we're just like them. And I want them to get that we're just like them.
2: Normal people with problems, issues, and sin.
0: Yes.
2: And we've been saved by grace. This is just, what's the old saying? One beggar telling the other beggar where to find bread. We just want to tell them about Jesus.
0: And there, but for the grace of God, go I.
2: Yeah.
0: Because if I was living there, I'd be that woman.
2: Yep.
0: We're just blessed. We're in a more affluent place than they are, but we are all the same with the same problems, the same passions.
2: Yeah.
0: It's all the same.
2: Interesting. I'm glad you made that connection. Anybody else you made a unique connection with while you were there?
0: Yeah. Well, we went to a school one time. They were all gathered to greet us on their basketball court outdoors. Yeah. And they did little dances for us and singing. It was great, actually. They were really excited that we were there. So when we go to communities, we hand out a bowl, a spoon, a radio, a pouch for the radio, and a tract that's in Quechua. And we would ask Alex and Greg, why are we handing out a bowl and a spoon? And Greg says, simple. When we started going to these communities, they would cook up a pot of food and they'd all eat out of the same pot with their fingers. So it was a very practical thing that they could use. That is the level of lack that they live with, that they often don't have utensils and bowls. So we bring a bowl, it all fits neatly into a package and you can hand it to them easily. So we were setting these up and some of the school kids, as we were setting up this stuff to give away, they wanted to help so badly. They just really, really wanted to help us. This one kid, he was smart as a whip and he saw what we were doing and he immediately started trying to help us. So I was trying to talk to him, don't know any Quechua, but he knows a little bit of Spanish. They teach the children Spanish sometimes. So I was saying, I kind of know how to count to 10 in Spanish. And I was getting him to help me with 8, 9, 10, which I wasn't too sure about. He helped me with that. And then I said, English. And then I counted to 10 in English. He knew some of those numbers.
2: Oh, very good.
0: So he repeated it for me. And then like, okay, Quechua, Quechua. And he was trying to teach me Quechua, which bears no resemblance to English or Spanish. I couldn't even get like the first two numbers.
2: A lot of people think Quechua sounds Oriental. If I go to somewhere and I play some Quechua, they're like, that sounds Chinese. I'm like, not even close.
0: Yeah.
2: But yeah, it's really...
0: It sounds Asian.
2: Yeah.
0: Like, for example, the word for yes in Quechua is ari. And I'm like, okay, I can't connect that to any word I know in English, French, Spanish, whatever. Yeah. I was also teaching him French and Irish.
2: Oh, okay.
0: I was teaching him how to count to 10, all those languages. Anyways, it was a really cool connection. His name was Fernando. So I fondly remember Fernando. And I told him he was muy inteligente, very intelligent. He said, no, no, no. And I said, sí, sí. Yeah. Really wonderful. But just again, that connection is like, I'm not above you. You have things to teach me and I have things to teach you. We can learn from each other.
2: That's, how you engage. Teach me Quechua. You have something to offer, something of value.
0: Yes.
2: And this is important when we go on mission trips. We're not the great white hope, so to speak, going somewhere. We just want to share some of God's love, bring some help, learn something ourselves. We often, when people say, why do you do mission trips? Well, we need to learn some things too about being part of the Great Commission, about how to share our faith succinctly, clearly. We learn a lot too. So we only got a couple minutes left. Any big lesson that you learned other than just say yes in Quechua?
0: That's it. Well, we had to sing in Quechua too. That was fun.
2: Yeah.
0: Just the wonderful hospitality of the people. You know, it was funny. You could pick out the Christians. They just had a smile to them. And I'm like, one woman, I'm like, wow, this woman is lovely. And of course, she turned out to be a pastor's wife. And I thought, okay, no surprise there. So welcoming and so warm. And then the food. So I shared some of the pictures of the food that they would give us. These people don't have a lot, but man, they were determined to share what they had with us. So they would serve us these massive plates of food full of starchy vegetables and meat. That's what they had, and that's what they shared with us.
2: Nothing else grows up there.
0: No.
2: So it's lots of potatoes.
0: Lots of potatoes.
2: You're Irish. Lots of potatoes. That's good.
0: I can't eat that many potatoes, though. They'd serve a platter of like 9 of them for me. And just huge joints of alpaca. We knew it was alpaca because the carcass was drying behind us on the wall.
2: Yeah.
0: And just so welcoming, so warm, and so glad we were there. Like, it communicated itself far past any language barriers. And that meant a lot to me. It's like, we need to learn hospitality from these people.
2: I'm glad you had the chance. Like I said, it's been a long time since I've been there. I love my time. We have a ton of respect for Alex, who's taken all these teams, for Greg, his wife, Lily, who organized everything there, and his team
0: wonderful.
2: Of pastors, Hector and his team, that go out ahead of time, coordinate with the villages. A bunch of white people are coming. You know, the gringos are coming. And like they said, the kids all had songs to sing and dances, the welcome. But again, we just want to be part of God's Great Commission, sharing the love of Jesus Christ. And so friends, I want to encourage you, contact our office. Just email us, galcom@galcom.org. Say, I just listened to the interview with Faye. I want to go too. I want to just connect with somebody, share my faith in Jesus, share some love, some practical help. Did you get a chance to share your story at all? Was there a chance for that?
0: No, we didn't do that. Greg preached, though. We did hear him preach a lot in Quechua. And then through a translator, we'd sort of share details about our lives and just try to connect with the people.
2: Yeah, I remember trying to play soccer with some kids. And at that altitude, I ran about 10 steps and nope, I'm the goalie. I'm done. But just connecting, you know, just sharing our lives with them. Friend, that's what the Great Commission is all about. when the Holy Spirit comes upon you, you will receive power to be my witnesses in Jerusalem, all Judea, to Samaria, and to the ends of the earth. And that's where the Quechua live. That's Acts 1:8. Mm-hmm. Faith, so glad you got a chance to go. Friends, contact us today. We want to get you on a trip with us or with Alex down to Bolivia. We're going to Peru. We're talking about Albania, maybe. But we'd love for you to share your love of Jesus Christ with somebody else somewhere in the world and hand out a little Galcom solar-powered radio and audio Bible. Faith, thanks a lot.
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7: I'm Ruth Kramer with Mission Network News. When you see a thunderstorm coming, you don't wait for the squall to take action. Believers in India's Punjab state are concerned about a new amendment to the state sacrilege law. Joe Handley with A3 explains that Punjab's population is majority Sikh. That's S-I-K-H, Sikh, a monotheistic religion that reveres their holy text. The new legislation was fueled after someone tore up a copy of that sacred book. Now anyone accused of sacrilege against Sikhism faces increased prison time with immunity given to police in the process.
8: The challenge of it, though, is that, you know, what does this mean for other faiths in the nation?
7: Sacrilege laws have similar effects to anti-conversion laws. Accusations and imprisonment of Christians will likely rise. Pray for religious freedom to be championed in Punjab. If God allows protections to go away, pray for resilience and faithfulness for churches as they adapt. Then cities across North America are preparing to host millions of people for the World Cup as churches are preparing evangelistic opportunities. John Podaiti with Bibles for the World says,
9: we've been blessed to be able to connect with a number of groups that are doing outreach during, in and around the World Cup. Some of them churches that have grouped together, banded together, and other organizations that are doing outreach. And so we're just blessed to be able to provide scriptures for them during the World Cup.
7: This ministry aims to reach locals and those from other countries who may not hear the gospel otherwise. Pray that those witnessing will be strong in their faith and that they'll have the opportunities to present the gospel. Bibles for the World is providing Gospels of John and a QR code keychain that connects to the YouVersion Bible app. Thanks for listening to Mission Network News, a service of One Way Ministries. 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I'm Ruth Kramer.
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11: People would be massacred in a village. 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
12: 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My name is Todd Nettleton, and we are in our studio in Bartlesville, Oklahoma, with Dr. David Casale. He is a second-time guest. We have had him on one time before. He is the founder and the president of Congo Initiative, and we will talk about what they are, what they do. They are one of our Voice of the Martyrs partners, helping serve persecuted Christians in the Democratic Republic of the Congo. They are also celebrating 20 years of ministry. I looked on the website today. Mm-hmm. 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
11: Thank
12: Radio.
11: Thank you very much. It's good to be back here.
12: It seems like in the past 12 to 18 months, some of the most violent attacks against Christians anywhere in the world have happened in DRC. And I'm talking about attacks where whole congregations are wiped out. Dozens of people are beheaded. What's going on? Can you kind of help us understand what's happening?
11: That's a good question. Because at the beginning, we ourselves did not know what was really happening. People, the massacred in a village, they would come and they would kill and kill people. And that is a brutal killing. And chopping people's heads and open people's wounds. Mm. And it was terrible. The government of Congo could not silence them, fight them, because these people would appear.

0: Islamic State in this area. We had discovered that from our relationship with the VOM. But now, what we need most is training pastors so that they can train believers on how to respond Christianly, teaching more about the love of God, about the power that God gives to us, about forgiveness. We realize that it is easy to say it and more difficult to live it out, especially for those who have lost their loved ones. One of the worst things that this can have, apart from the killings, is people living in a state of fear, of hatred. How do you change from victim to victor? And know that, yes, they can kill the body, but they cannot kill the soul. Yes, Christ taught us another way of responding. That's deep. As Jesus said, if you want to be my disciple, take up your cross and come and follow me. And so to make sure that we are discipling those resilient Christians, those Christians who decide to love and to follow Christ and to do good, that's when we can see a little piece of heaven down here.
1: Amen. And we know from so many other stories around the world, it's not only us as Christians who see that, it's also the persecutors. It's also the enemies of the gospel who see, wow, these Christians are strange people. They actually love their enemies. They actually forgive. So it's a witness as well.
0: Yes.
1: Tell me a little bit about the Congo Initiative and what the ministry looks like. What are you doing on a day-to-day and on a week-to-week basis to make a difference there?
0: Well, the Congo Initiative, we started it in 2017. Before that, I was leading the Nairobi Evangelical Graduate School of Theology in Kenya. Now it's called Africa International University. Developing church leaders at the master's level for the whole continent of Africa. That was fun. That was good. That was my passion. And training leaders for the whole Church of Jesus Christ in Africa. But that is when my country was going through difficult time with war, with various countries who send their soldiers to Congo. And then the whole genocide of Rwanda spilled over into Congo. And there was so much suffering in my country. And in the early 2000s, when war was ending, but there was still so much suffering, we were dreaming of starting a PhD program in Nairobi for the whole of Africa. We had to start a PhD program that would respond to African needs. And so we were taking time to think through that. And my people were suffering in Congo. I lost 4 close relatives. And I'm a man of dream. I have many dreams. So let's do this, let's do that. Suddenly, my dreams stopped. My world stopped. I did not feel the urge of being in Kenya, of what we are doing, the dreams, what I just wanted to go home and be with my people in Congo. So I told my wife, let's go home. In Africa, in big cities, when you say, let's go home, it can be home in town or it can be home back in the village. I said, back in the village in Congo. What will we do there? I don't know. I just want to be with the people. What about this school here? Have you finished your dreams for this school? I said, I don't think God calls us to finish our dreams. I think God calls us to be faithful in the time he has given us. I believe I've been faithful during the 8 years. Others will continue with the dream of this. I just want to go home. That's how we went to Congo. We met with the church leaders. We listened to the people over there. We had a retreat with about 12 Congolese leaders for church and different walks of life. And for 3 days, we ask 3 questions. How come people were slaughtered?

0: tortured and killed in Congo like that? And the second question that we asked, where is the Church of Jesus Christ? What difference did we make? Why didn't we make enough difference? Because even in the church compound, there were killings and things like that. And the third question that we asked was, so what? How can we in Congo do church so that we are responding to the challenges of our people? We focused on the third question, and we had pieces of paper, big papers, written around the wall. How can we do church? Of course, missionaries came and taught us how to do church. But now we are thinking ourselves, how can we do church, we ourselves, given our context? How can we respond to the needs of our community as Christians? The answers to these questions, for my wife and I, it was like a mandate. This is how we have to do church, to respond Christianly to the challenges of our country. That's what Congo Initiative is all about. It has two tracks: education, formal and non-formal education. Educate people intellectually, spiritually, and with their hands to serve the community, to serve the people, to serve the church. And then the second track is community engagement, and try to alleviate, to think through with people what is happening, how can we change the situations. So in the community engagement, we have activities like Justice Initiative. Our law school, we go in the community, we see situations that require our lawyers to intervene, so our students and the Christian lawyers around intervene in the community. We have counseling because of the suffering of the people. So we give counseling, group counseling, individual counseling, children counseling. We have what we call holistic family development. So families that have been broken, especially women who have been abandoned, who have been raped, who are widows, who don't have any skill, train them to learn and how to do things and get their lives and then their children. We call it La Charité Bilingue. These are children who could not go to school because their parents could not afford to send them to school. And we train these children, and their parents can cultivate and so that they can have means of paying for their children or feeding their children. And we have the Church Renewal Program, where we train pastors who did not get enough training to be pastors. And we do seminars and workshops in various aspects of pastoral ministries, including how they can support themselves, because many of these pastors are not well paid. So we teach them skills and biblical skills on how to pastor in their churches. So you see, our hands are full with education and community engagement. And frankly, anybody who comes to us in our Congo Initiative ministry, you have something to do. You can do it. We have an aspect of the life of Christians in Congo that can use your gift.
1: Mm-hmm. Yeah. Amen. And I want to point people to the website, congoinitiative.org. We'll also give you a link in the show notes this week at vomradio.net. They are asking people to come and help, and maybe it's you that God is laying on your heart. Man, let's go to Congo. Let's help with this ministry. What kind of people are you looking for? How long do you want them to stay? What do you want them to do while they're there?
0: Education, community engagement, in the church, in the community, with the young people, with the women, with the adults. So we present sectors that almost anybody can fit in.
1: Even lawyers, I heard you say.
0: Even lawyers can fit in. In fact, every 2 years we have a conference with lawyers. Some lawyers come from this country, from America, and we bring lawyers from Congo, and they discuss on how can we uphold justice in this country, because we don't know justice, we know so much injustice. How can we as lawyers uphold justice and do pro bono services for those who are wrongly accused? And so we have all these ministries in such a way that anybody can fit in. And we can have formal teaching in primary school, in high school, in at the university level, in many disciplines. And the killings don't happen now in the city of Beni, where we are, in the outskirts, and it's going further in the outskirts. So we are safe. I cannot allow you to come if I know you cannot be safe there. And being there in a different context, it makes another sense of Christianity. It makes another sense of prayer. People pray over there as if everything depends on God and on their prayers. People trust God as if their lives depend on God, and it does. And people worship because God is everything to them. I've seen people come from here to go to Congo, and they would stay for a month, sometimes a month, sometimes longer than a month. By the time they are leaving to come back to America, even the way they pray changes.
1: Amen.
0: The appreciation of the provisions of God change. We don't take food for granted. We don't take protection for granted. We don't take all these things for granted. As much as I would love to see the adults come and be with us, and even the younger generation, I tell you, they see Christ in a new way. It's a Christ who is in action in daily works of people's lives. And as much as it changes us, I believe it can change you too.
1: Absolutely. And the thing that excites me is those people then come home to their church and their Bible study group and their employment place, and they're different. They pray different. They live for the Lord differently.
0: Yes.
1: So I want to encourage you again, congoinitiative.org. There is a tab that says Get Involved. You can click on that. There's a form to fill out. You can say, hey, here's what I do. Here's my experience. And as Dr. David has said, they need folks of all different walks of life. They need teachers and lawyers and people to come and work with the kids. So I want to encourage you to get involved that way. We're talking this week on Voice of the Martyrs Radio with Dr. David Kasali. He is the founder and president of Congo Initiative. David, it seems like the thing I really appreciate about this is you had this gathering to talk about what the church can do, and it wasn't just a sort of biblical, spiritual training response. It was, hey, we need to address all these things. Like, we need to help families, and we need to help people who've been through trauma, and we need to help parents raise their kids, and we need to help people figure out how to make a living. How did God sort of draw all of those things together as far as we can't just address this one thing? We have to look at the whole picture.
0: Two things. Number one was to listen to the people who are going through the hard time. What will alleviate that pain? How can we be Christians? How can we respond to that? So listening to the people themselves, expressing even what they can be and do as Christians to rebuild their communities. Mm. And second is to empower them, to empower people, and to raise up from within the communities younger people, younger generation, who say enough is enough. We can be better. We can do better. And tell them, yes, you can. Yes, we can. In fact, we have the power of Jesus Christ. When we started this, and people, after hearing from them, listening to them, and then we put that into a package, and this is the ministry, this is congregation, this is what we do. And then people started saying, oh, it's too much. We cannot afford that. We cannot afford that. Oh, we need it, but it's too much. We cannot afford it. So we took about 2 years teaching on the theme, what do you have? The Lord needs it. And we went from churches to churches, from groups of Christians to groups of Christians in various denominations, and showing them what we heard them say, showing them the importance of this in transforming their lives. And then to tell people that it starts with you. It starts with each one of us. And we would go through the Bible. And every time when God had a ministry, a calling, he would ask people, what do you have? He would not ask people, how much do you have? What do you have?
1: I think of Moses. What's that in your hand?
0: Exactly. Jesus says, give it to me. How many loaves of bread do you have? Only five. That's enough. Give it. And people are mobilized and to give and to build and to do it. So actually, many Americans have come to work with us to do it, especially in the past and the beginning. But people know that this is their ministry. Yep. This is them. This represents them. And others come just to help them and to be what they themselves think and know they have to be. The second thing, how that happened to happen, is the whole issue of hope. Before this, often people would say, yeah, we will be okay when we go to heaven. We'll be okay in heaven. Yes, we'll be okay in heaven. But it's as if God is interested now. It's as if God is interested in my soul, not in my body. God is interested in my then and not in my now. But what is it that Christ taught us to pray about? His kingdom. Over there in heaven, yes. Let it come here. Let it penetrate. Let it invade the kingdoms of the earth where we are living. Can the kingdom of God come and invade our families, our communities, our villages, our cities? That is what we are claiming. God, your kingdom come. We know that it will be perfect when we reach our heaven, but we cannot just be silent. We have to work for the coming of the kingdom of God in all the aspects of life. That is what really excited people and started Congo Initiative.
1: Amen. And again, the website, congoinitiative.org. Dr. David Casale, the last question I always ask is, how can we pray? So help our listeners know how to pray for DRC, but also how to pray for Congo Initiative, for you and your work there.
0: Thank you. Jesus taught us how to pray. Your kingdom come. Your will be done on earth as it's in heaven. Can we pray for Congo that the peace of God's kingdom, love, freedom, choice, what God intended for human beings would come in the lives of people there? A sense of liberty so that people would be free to live for God. Sometimes I feel as if people... Don't get me wrong. People take the freedom for granted. And deep relationships over there, relationships with one another, relationships with God, sustain us. So pray that these deep relationships will continue to grow with God or within the community. Pray that that these killings will stop. I believe that God can help us. Pray for our people that they will not live a life of fear and hatred, because it's heavy. It's heavy to live in fear. It's heavy to live in hatred. Love and forgiveness are the way of life that Jesus taught us. Pray for our government. Our country is extremely rich in natural resources, extremely rich. But the people don't benefit from it. Pray that God will give us leaders at the national level, regional levels. Leaders will be shepherds of their people in the communities and in the church. Pray for our students. They go out and they make huge differences in the communities. in all walks of life. Pray that they will be bold, and because often what they do, what they be and do in the community is different from what others expect them to do. And the testimony for the love of Christ, for the transformation that we need to be and to do in the community. Pray that we will stand for what we believe, and that is to show the way of Jesus in the community.
1: Amen. Dr. David Casale, I think of 20 years ago when you said, let's go home. I want to go back to my people. The Lord has used that in amazing ways over the last 20 years. I believe and I trust that He will use it even more in the years to come. Thank you for your ministry, and thank you for being our guest this week on Voice of the Martyrs Radio.
0: Thank you very much. 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
1: 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You can learn more about Dr. David Casale. You can learn more about their ministry in the Congo and what they're doing. And you can sign up to go. You can say, hey, I want to come. I want to spend a week. I want to spend a month. I want to spend a summer. Maybe I want to spend longer. But they are putting people like you to work to help raise up God's people in DRC. And I hope you'll be back with us next week. We talk every week about what God is doing around the world in hostile areas, in restricted nations, in places where Christians face persecution, but where God's kingdom is advancing. His kingdom is coming on earth as it is in heaven. I hope you'll be encouraged by that this week, and join us again next week right here on the Voice of the Martyrs Radio Network.
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3: I remember Josh McDowell saying this years ago when he first started going to college campuses back in the 70s. 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
4: The danger of the myth of the two-party system. Hi, this is Dave Zanotti. Let's talk about it again today on the Public Square. What's the danger? Well, here's the danger. What if people decide they don't want to be a part of a two-party system, but it's a two-party system? Uh-oh. That happens to be the reality of today. In regards to card-carrying, dues-paying members of political parties, fractional participation in the United States. In fact, people who vote predictably and regularly in party primaries, fractional. Take a bellwether state like the state of Ohio. 66% of the people who participate in a general election in a presidential year are not connected to either political party. What? 66%. So if we're a two-party system, what are those 66% of the people doing? Well, they're doing what Americans have always done. Voting their personal interests as free agents and not participating or subjugating themselves to political parties. So people who come around proffering the mythology that we're a two-party system, so get in or get out because if you don't participate in the parties, you don't matter. Do they not see election results? Do they not understand? Well, what about the polling companies? You know, they're always polling between Republicans and Democrats and then extrapolating reality. Yeah, but you know what's crazy? They never qualify what does it mean to be a party member in the first place. And they never weight their polls, or almost never, toward the number of people who are not a part of political parties. And if you go and only poll people who say they're party members, what about everybody else? It's a myth designed to keep people in power in power, and to make people who just simply want government to work, to solve problems and fix stuff, to keep them out. It's a scam. In just a moment, we'll be back. We'll keep on the myth-busting about political parties. Please stay tuned.
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4: Would you call political parties a scam? Hi, this is Dave Zanotti. Yes, I did. What right do you have to say that? Great question. Let's talk about it today on the Public Square. Well, we all have the same right in America. We have the God-given right of conscience, and we have the God-given right of speech and liberty. And fortunately, our Constitution works to protect those rights, not to grant them, but to protect them. So yes, even though I'm on the radio, I cannot be censored for an opinion. We all are on the radio. You are too every day, but we're not supposed to be. So is my opinion just an opinion? Well, maybe. There are other people who have the exact opposite opinion. They say we're a two-party system no matter what. Get in line or get out. Get in line or you're a part of the problem. I would contend just the opposite is true, that people who basically are working in the thought that we are simply a two-party system, that mentality is the problem. It disenfranchises people from becoming free agents, from accepting personal responsibility from their government, and for voting and participating in civil government as a matter of mission, not a matter of power. Because political parties are designed to control power. And for the pragmatists who claim to be Christian, who say, get over yourself, principle doesn't matter, I would ask you this. What does the Bible say about political parties? What does the Bible say about factions and people who sow discord and people who only gather for the purpose of controlling power? What does the Bible say? What does the book of Proverbs say about that? What does the Old Testament say about that? What do the Ten Commandments say about that? What does the Apostle Paul say about that? What does Jesus say about that? Is that why all of those truth tellers came? Is that what the message of the created order is? Is that what America is? I don't think so. I think it's a myth of convenience. What do you think? Visit us anytime at thepublicsquare.com. I'm Dave Zanotti. Thanks for listening.
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0: Good evening, everyone. Welcome to Flashpoint. I'm Gene Bade. Boy, I'm glad you're here. Glad you're here with my friends. We're going to talk about what's happening in the news spiritually, physically, and governmentally. I don't know if that really works, but anyway, that's what we're going to talk about tonight. We're going to hit it all. So listen, you need to go share this on all your social media outlets. Share this program with weird uncles and aunts that are a little bit liberal. You might be surprised at how they turn when they hear the truth. So let's get the truth out there. And thank you for sharing the truth. 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Of course, the latest information and news, signups, and event possible future events like the Israel tour that we want to hear. If there's enough people interested in going to Israel with us, go sign up on that, and you'll be the first ones to know about next year's Israel tour. I'm feeling really good. I think we're going to be able to do it. A lot of you have reached out that said you're interested. We're looking at sometime next year around Easter. So may not be right on Easter, but we're looking around that time. So I'd love to, if you're interested, go on the website, sign up. If you want more information, you'll be the first to get the latest as it happens. All right, let me welcome my panel tonight. Again, back with us, Pastor Hank Kuhneman, Rick Green, and Lance Wallnow. Lance, I think you need to go to Israel with Flashpoint next year.
1: Yes, it's not a bad idea, Gene. With your sense of impeccable timing, I'm sure we'll hit a war just as it erupts.
0: Well, you know, it's a talent. We'll be there to cover it.
2: Yeah. Exactly.
0: And I'm sending you to the front lines.
1: I know that. That's a fact.
3: Lance has been to Israel. I mean, he's walked where Jesus walked, slept where Peter slept, and even probably swam where John the Baptist baptized. I want to go to Israel. I've never been there, Gene. Every time I've come to Lance's Point, something happened in the government where I couldn't go. So, Lance, you need to go. This would be a great opportunity to be.
1: All right, I think it's a great idea. Let's just do it. We'll do the Israel trip. That'll be a lot of fun.
0: Yeah, Rick Green.
1: I got relatives there. We'll go to there for dinner.
0: There sounds good.
2: Okay, there you go.
4: Yeah, I'm Rick in Hank's boat, man. I've never been. Always wanted to go. Had three or four trips planned and canceled. I was going to go with the Bartons last year or year before last. And yeah, same thing, man. I would love to go, and nothing better than the whole Flashpoint Army going with us. We'd have a great time.
0: Well, we're working on that. Kurt is busy working on the details, and we'll get that to you just as soon as he gives us some dates that we can work on. We'll get that right, Kurt, because you're okay. He's looking at me weird over there. Anyway, so we're going to get all that to you, so make sure you go sign up for more of the latest information. All right, let's get right into what's been happening. Last night we talked about a lot of stuff happening, like China and ways things are happening there. But let's start with some new information. Watch this.
5: The Trump administration is warning there could be more arrests after three House Democrats attempted to push through ICE agents and enter a New Jersey immigration detention center on Friday.
6: Get your hands off of her.
7: He just assaulted me.
5: Worth mentioning, those lawmakers have oversight capacity. DHS had said, hey, you know, we would have let them in with proper channels. But instead, you saw that play out. Those Democrats, though, they're insisting they are the victims. They didn't do any pushing and shoving, they insist.
0: No, not at all. Lance, come on. They were just trying to be good citizens.
1: Yeah, you could see those guys. They're like, parents at Christmas Eve looking for Elmo or something. Here's the deal. The Democrats are engaging in desperate performative theatrics because what they're doing now, they have nothing other than their lawless judges and the liberal appointed justices. It's the only defense they've got. They don't have any power until the midterms. So you can expect more of these bizarre signs that, remember, the Democrats were told their strategy is act like you're putting up a resistance. Because Trump is everywhere. He's ubiquitous. He's like a multi-cyclone event So they're having to do this performance politics. And I don't think it plays well with the average American. It just juices up the radical base.
0: It sure does. You know, it seems a lot of theater, Rick. What do you think? You agree with that?
4: No, I don't know that I've ever disagreed with Lance like this before. I mean, I think I'm going to channel Kamala Harris here. I think this was worse than January 6th, worse than 9/11, maybe worse than Pearl Harbor and any other event in the history of mankind. It's a threat to democracy. It's an insurrection. We need the FBI to raid the homes of everyone that was there at about 4 a.m. and then put them in solitary confinement for about 3 years. I mean, if Republicans had done what they just did, that's what you'd be hearing right now from the Democrats. It would be the end of the world. The whole country's going to fall apart. I mean, no, I think Lance nailed it. And it is performative. It is theatrics. But, you know, I didn't used to be like this. But after all we've been through for the last 4 years, I hope the DOJ and Trump throws the book at them. I hope they go in and say, look, you, that one particular lady, she literally assaulted that, officer. So, I mean, turnabout's fair play. It's time to give them a little dose of their own medicine in this situation, in my opinion.
0: All right, Pastor Hank, I need to go full circle here. What do you think?
3: Well, yeah, well, you know, again, the lady that's crying out, you know, that she was assaulted, again, it's always about the victim. And what they don't realize is they're, you know, obstructing, you know, law enforcement through lawlessness. They don't realize the true victims have been us, the American people, that have had to tolerate this kind of loony open borders and criminals coming in and such. But I also think it is something that one time on the show, Lance had mentioned about the spiritual component that's going on over our country. And it reminds me of Mark 5 when Jesus said, hey, let's go to the other side. Well, the demons heard it and stirred up a man that was about to be cast out of the border, so to speak. The demons in him were going to be cast out. Well, what did he do? He threw himself on the ground and created a scene because he knew that the demons knew their time was up. And I think it's not just the people, but it's the demonic spirits that know that their time is up, so to speak, in this country, that there is a great exposure, but there is also God coming with his righteousness and justice that is dealing with principalities and powers and those in human form that are cooperating with them. It's time for justice and righteousness.
0: So, Pastor Hank, how do we pray? How do we pray towards that? Because that's a Lance Wallnau question.
3: That's a Lance Wallnau.
0: All right, Lance Wallnau. I'll go to Lance.
1: I think what Hank said is really interesting. I did my show today on Mark 5. It's very prophetic of him. Oh. And what I noticed is when the disciples were crossing over, they ran into a supernatural storm. You know it's supernatural or demonic because Jesus rebuked the wind.
0: That's true.
1: And then he spoke to the ocean. The spirit realm is trying to stir up a storm to sink Trump's administration. And what we have to do is we have to learn how to rebuke that and then speak to the natural part. The danger is if we rebuke the people, they become even more manic. But we have to deal with the spirit realm. But honestly, Gene, this is a teachable moment. Because when they arrived on the Gadarene territory, the man who was possessed manifested. So Trump has endured the storm of the powers of the air. They've been essentially rebuked. But now you're seeing the manifestation from the Tesla destruction to Portland. Right. You'll still catch the news there. You're going to see Newark, New Jersey. You're going to see regional episodes of demonic manifestation where the strongholds have been the most concentrated. I mean, I'm not being goofy here. As soon as Jesus cast the demon out of the Gadarene demoniac, the people came and begged him to leave the territory. So you have three levels of territorial manifestation when God is acting. So I would say that the believers, we're building this mail list for believers. Those believers that are in the states where these things are happening, like Newark, New Jersey, or wherever.
3: Oh, come on.
1: I really think we need to get behind them and agree with them that righteousness is coming to their state. Because that's the only way you could deal with these strongholds is to go into the strong man's house.
0: That's right. And that's why that graphic right there, fparmy.com/war room, because we want you to join us in prayer as we combat this. You know, we say it's not just a cute saying, you know, that this is not a political problem. Donald Trump is not going to save the free world. He's doing a great job at what he's doing. But he is not the answer. And neither is Ron DeSantis or anybody else. They're not the answer. However, we do know it's a spiritual problem. And as long as we understand that is the battleground that we are called to fight on, we understand our duty in the war room. So that's why we're coming together and praying. So if you want to be part of that prayer community, go to fparmy.com/war room. Over, I believe we're probably over 10,000 by now strong that have signed up. We're on our way to 100,000 believers to sign up and be a part of that. But Rick, I mean, you've been in government office before. It really is a spiritual battlefield that you walked into, wasn't it?
4: Yeah, you know, my pastor says it almost every Sunday, man. It's not a political problem. It's a spiritual problem. All of these things, whether we look at our political realm, we look at our entertainment, we look at the education system, they're all downstream from us not discipling well. So if we get the spiritual part right, if we break those strongholds, if we actually give people the freedom, not only to salvation, but freedom here on earth to walk in God's blessings and live out the Bible, then they become good citizens and it produces a good society. So all of those, that's why it really is spiritual first. It doesn't mean we, you know, stay away from those arenas, which I think is what the church did for a long time. We thought spiritual problems, so that means it doesn't apply in this physical realm out here, instead of seeing God being the Lord of everything. The earth is the Lord's and the fullness thereof. So if we get it right, if we get that balance right, where we absolutely hit the spiritual, but then we walk it out in the physical, in our communities, in our states, in our nations, that's when the nation is blessed.
0: Yeah, amen. Good word. All right, let me show you this clip. This is New York Representative Mike Lawyer. Listen to what he had to say about don't interfere. Watch.
8: None of us, especially as members of Congress, should be engaged in any type of physical altercation with law enforcement officials. And in the video, you certainly saw at points members of Congress engaged in a physical altercation with law enforcement officials. And that is just unacceptable. No matter what the situation is, if the mayor was being arrested at that moment, you don't interfere with that. You allow the process to play itself out as we would expect every American citizen or anyone here in this country to abide by a law enforcement order.
0: You would expect people to abide by law enforcement, but we know it's usually one-sided. Like we said earlier, if the tables have been turned, Lance, we'd be talking about a much different scenario tonight.
2: Yeah, that's right.
0: Than what we're dealing with.
1: Well, you asked a valid question before, how do we pray? And so I think sometimes there's certain verses in the Bible that fit a certain timing. And where we are now is 2 Timothy chapter 3, verses 8 and 9. Jannies and Jambres were people that had political status, and they withstood the one that God had anointed for an assignment. That was Moses. And Paul, reaching back, said, I'm going to apply that piece of courtroom theatrics when Moses confronted them to this moment now. And I think 2,000 years later, we could say, and here's the quote, they will not get very far because, as in the case of Jannies and Jambres, their folly will be evident to everyone. So what's happening now over time is you're seeing the lockdowns, the COVID mandate, the vaccinations, the masking. It's becoming really discredited the more time. January 6th, more and more discredited over time. And so we need to pray, and I pray in Jesus' name, that at this time in American history, when God is moving by mercy to restore us, that that these actions of those that are defiant and rebellious, the judges, the students, the elected officials who are rebelling against God's law will be exposed and their folly will become evident to everyone. May the veil come back and may people, as it's pulled back, may people see clearly that this is foolish and unjustified and lawless behavior. And may it even boomerang upon them. In Jesus' name.
2: Thank you, Lord.
0: Amen.
4: Amen.
0: Amen.
4: Amen.
0: Amen. So many.
4: Yeah.
0: So many things that we need to stand together on. Thank you for praying, Lance. We're going to continue to stand together on all of this. We're going to keep rotating that graphic there, fparmy.com/war room, because we want you to sign up and be a part of the prayer army. So let's move along, though. I want to show you this tweet from the libs of TikTok. Writes, group of woke, now listen to this, will probably frustrate many of us. Group of woke faith leaders are actively blocking the entrance to the Delaney Hall ICE detention center in New Jersey. The same facility that Democrat leaders tried to break into, you just saw the video, interfering with immigration enforcement is a crime. Look at them there. This is, Rick, this is what we stand up against. You know, we're talking about woke Jesus, woke pastors, woke faith leaders. This is why we must stand up higher. And they're standing arm in arm. This is infuriating, but this is what goes back to what Lance was saying. There's this idea that we've got, let's make a theater, do anything to get the news cycle off of Trump and onto something. He must be doing something wrong. I'm sure he's responsible for this. What do you think, Rick?
4: Honestly, it's pathetic. I'm looking at that and I'm going, you know, in their rainbow LGBTQ supporting, clergy. It's pathetic. They're trying so hard. They want that moment, right? They all of those types of folks. They want to have that MLK, you know, locked right. arms with the Catholic priest and the pastor and others, and they don't want to be. This is the problem. Most of those people, they don't want to be the white church in the '60s that didn't come alongside MLK when he asked for help with his letter from the Birmingham jail. They don't want to be that, so much so that they go so far to the other side that they do these anti-biblical positions. I mean, almost everything that they're championing an anti-biblical position, and they're trying to wrap it in Jesus. They're trying to wrap it in the Bible. So to your point, that's why we have to stand up to speak truth so that there's clarity in the church, so that people that are trying to be discipled are trying to disciple. They know what's right and wrong biblically. They know how to apply it to immigration, apply it to abortion, apply it to marriage, all these things.
9: Right.
4: And honestly, if a pastor's not hitting the cultural issues and not almost providing the news in the first 5 or 10 minutes of their sermon each week, Flashpoint obviously provides it, but I mean, a lot of people in the church they don't necessarily watch it. So I would just call out to all the pastors that are watching, take advantage of that opportunity to be the mouthpiece for the Lord that applies scripture to everything in life so that these, I'm sorry I said pathetic, but it really does look pathetic, so that these charlatans, in my opinion, are not able to mislead the body of Christ.
0: So I so agree. And listen, we need to understand what we're dealing with. And this goes back to, this is a spiritual battle. This isn't just a political, we're not against any people, so to speak. We're against their stupid behavior, but this is pathetic. Pastor Hank, your thoughts?
3: Well, when I saw that clip, you know, the first thing that kind of, it reminded me of, remember the mysterious pallets of bricks that appeared, and then the quote, supposed masses that were anti-Trump gatherings, you know, and they were, you know, these people, they didn't know what they were gathering for. And I asked, you know, the question, are these people being paid once again by the same mysterious people, you know, because to Lance's point, I think they're being paid, or they're on purpose trying to create havoc. Yes, it's spiritual, but it's also a planned thing. But here's what it reminds me of, you know, the fact that they're woke. You know, Jesus said something in Matthew 11. He said, what do we liken or compare this generation? He said, it's like a reed that bends in the wind. Well, that's what woke does, unfortunately, to Rick's point. You know, pastors really do need to stand up to Rick's point and address certain issues, because it's causing their congregation, if they don't, to bend towards the trend. And then Jesus said, what do you liken this generation? It's like a king who sits, you know, in his palace in soft linen. Is that what you want? And then he circled back around and began to compare and say the standard is John the Baptist that stood up and began to oppose. And I'll say this last thing. I think what needs to happen is a hard message needs to be sent. Because I grew up, Gene, in an hour and a day of honor. You didn't do this kind of stuff, whether you agreed or you didn't. You had to show honor to those that were in authority. And I think a hard message needs to come back to some in America like those people.
0: I think you're right. Hey, go ahead, Rick.
4: Well, I should have said this a while ago, because I want to make sure our viewers remember what they're standing for. They're standing against Donald Trump taking rapists and murderers and gang members and other people that came illegally and are not contributing good things to our country. They're actually standing to prevent him from removing those people from our country. So, you know, while you can stand there and look like you're protecting the downtrodden, that's not who these people are protecting. They're trying to protect these criminals from being removed from our nation. So if we keep that in mind, I think what Lance and Hank have talked about, how it's going to be uncovered and how their foolishness and all of that is not going to work. I think that Donald Trump's position will win. We just have to keep reminding people what it is that he's doing and what the Democrat Party is championing, the criminals. That's literally what they're championing.
0: All right, Lance, let me show you this. Charlie Kirk post, April of 2024 under Joe Biden, 68,000 illegals were released into America. In April of 2025, 5 were released into America. The invasion is over. We didn't need a new bill. We needed a new president. This is definitely part of the answer, Lance, but we've got so much further to go.
1: Well, look, the reason why they want to have those 10 million illegals here, the reason why they are locking arms right now, this performance of defiance against the deportation, the reason why the Supreme Court's going to have to make a decision on this very soon. And if you really want to get to some saber rattling, the suspension of habeas corpus and the presidential, you could talk to Rick for a minute about the times in our government from Andrew Jackson to Lincoln, et cetera, when we had this, when the president had to basically strong arm the Supreme Court into alignment with policy. I'm not saying we're there today, but I'm telling you something. The Democrats want socialist Marxism. They want the meltdown of America. They want a Venezuela in America. Now, they don't realize this. This is the species of idiocy that is on our college campus. You're rooting for Hamas, but you have no idea what it's like living in Gaza with Hamas as your landlord. So they want those 10 million legal. You know why? That's 10 million votes. When you win an election by 180,000 votes in 5 swing states, you eradicate democracy or the representative republic with 10 million that are flooded into the zone and all promised government services for free if they only vote socialist. This is the dangerous game the left is playing. Donald Trump can't even get gang members out because they're running the clock out, hoping in midterms they can block him and then start to work the impeachment clock on it.
0: Right.
1: So we're living in a time where we have to be very, I'm joyful over everything Trump is doing. But I'm joyful with the realization that we're dealing with it's like the lions that were in the den with Daniel. Yeah. You know, they're so frustrated because God's got their mouths muzzled. They want to bite so bad, but they can't. So I'm keeping them, making sure that muzzle is on them.
0: That's so true. You know, and this is, you know, back to the woke pastors and minister leaders that were out there by the ice fence. Yeah, I don't know of one pastor, and maybe you guys do, that didn't stand up for not being woke or stand up for the truth and didn't immediately lose people, but immediately gain much more people. Because people are looking for truth. Pastor Hank, people are looking for truth.
3: Sure.
0: And honestly, we live in a time and a season that if you're not getting the truth from your church, go find another church. Yeah. At this point, there's no other option.
3: No, there's no other option. And you know, Gene, what's amazing about what you just said is, you know, the Bible says to pastors that we're to know the state of our flock. You know, when we're getting beat up by, you know, cancel culture, changing pronouns, woke, okay, the people out there that we pastor, we need to know the state of what they're dealing with, and we need to equip them. That's what a true pastor is to do, to equip the saints, to do the work of the ministry. Also, it says you're to watch over the flock by night. That's what the shepherds were doing when Jesus appeared. We need to do it again. But I noticed something in our church, and I was just kind of sitting back because our church really grew over the last 4 years. I mean, it exploded. And I thought, well, when the election comes, you know, back in November, what's the attendance going to look like? You know what, Gene? It's still growing. To your point, people want truth. And lastly, I wanted to say this, you know, I believe that there is something that God is doing. We cannot forget the God factor. The Lord prophesied a hilarious prophecy once. He said, I am coming as a positive irritant like I did to the Philistines when I gave them, you know, the scripture says, you know, hemorrhoids in their hinder parts. And I think that's what's happening to these liberals, the media. It's why you're seeing these people act crazy. The God factor, God's being a positive irritant, and he's also restoring restraining. We're seeing what restraint looks like. I'm looking at Lance's bookshelves. I haven't seen one of those books fall. I haven't seen a paper fall on the floor. And I'm just amazed at how everything's just right there. Okay, anyway, I just amused every time he talks, the wisdom that comes out of him. And I'm looking and going, now I know where it's at. But I'm waiting for
0: it. It's all on Lance's bookshelf. It's all on his bookshelf.
3: It's all on his bookshelf.
1: It's a giant picture of a bookshelf, Gene. So
0: it's a mural. Got it. All right, let me go to this right before the break. In case you didn't know what happened, we had a little issue with air traffic control. Watch.
9: Over the last 4 years, the last administration, they knew this was a problem. And by the way, during COVID, when people weren't flying, that was a perfect time to fix these problems. But again, they got $1.2 trillion for infrastructure, and virtually none of it went to fix the biggest American infrastructure problem that we have, which is our air traffic control system. And so what you see in Newark, we're going to have to fix. We're going to move fast, but we're going to do it right. My concern is that we could see other situations like this around the country because the system is old. It's old. And we are fighting to make sure we work with Congress, get the money, and begin this build of a brand new system as quickly as possible.
0: All right, so that was Secretary Sean Duffy. But Rick, when you see this, why wasn't there? I mean, you heard the millions and millions of dollars that were put aside for infrastructure. Where did that money go?
4: Yeah, first of all, I'm so thrilled that we have somebody like Duffy in charge over there now. It's so nice to have a competent administration. But Gene, I think everything for me right now ties into the 250th and the declaration. And this is one of those areas where you think about what made America great in the first place. Think about our ingenuity. You think about our economy, capitalism, competition, how all of that pursuit of happiness, as Jefferson put in the declaration, caused us to get better and better and have just things that people never dreamed would even be possible. But then we started thinking it was guarantee of happiness or redistribution of happiness. So even in air traffic control, we allowed DEI and all of these, you know, CRT and all of this Marxist nonsense that somehow people deserve to leapfrog other people instead of it being competition, instead of earning your way to top positions. So whether it's in transportation and planning or any of these areas, it just brought us down several notches overall as a nation. And everybody's felt it, whether it's the quality of the person you're talking to at the drive through or giving you a coffee or the person checking you in at the airport and dealing with your bags. We lost that work ethic and that ingenuity, right, and that hard just kind of sharpening each other because of competition, because we bought into communism and guarantee of happiness. This 250th gives us a chance to go back to the principles, believing in truth, the creator, pursuit of happiness, which is where we fall back in love with free enterprise and competition. And I know this is a political organization or a government agency, but it's the same thing there. You still have to have competition. We should still want the best of the best leading in every one of these areas, no matter what the color of their skin, no matter their sex organs, no matter their height, no matter what part of the country they're from. All of that stuff should go back to the wayside, and we should concentrate on merit, and we get back to judging people based on not the color of their skin, but the content of their character. And Duffy's doing that with transportation. Right. We need to be doing it in every area of the country.
0: I agree. All right. You know, Lance, you remember Reagan firing air traffic controllers?
1: Yeah,
0: It was a different world.
1: I remember I was working in Long Island at the time, back in the oil business. And being in Long Island, I mean, a lot of it was New York, you know, air traffic controllers. And he stood up against the union in Trumpian fashion. And you can't do that. The air traffic control, they have a union. He said, I don't care. If they do not go back to work by a certain point in time, they're all fired. You can't do that. And the news was all about how Reagan would never do that. Next thing you know, he did it. And he was putting all these other people, ROTC and everybody else. And if you're in the military, you got put in. And I'll tell you something. This weekend, Gene, I unplugged a little from the media because I was traveling. And Annabelle's birthday was here. And my wife, we had, you know, dinner, going out with friends. So I was unplugged. I can't tell you how refreshing it is to go to dinner thinking you have a thermonuclear war between Pakistan and India, and waking up on Monday and finding out Trump and Vance have already been over there. And basically, because of the economics, that he's got the tariff pressure on both countries,
0: right,
1: he was able to talk them off the ledge. That alone should give him the Barack Obama just breathed and he got the Nobel Prize. Trump then is swinging over to the Middle East. So what does Hamas do? Better give him the last American hostage. Boom. That's, you know why? Because Trump's going there and they want to make a little conciliation offering. Then on top of that, he drops 100 points off of China. On the 10th, they got 40% still. He says, I'm feeling good. Let's start negotiating. And then Putin and Zelensky are meeting, and Trump does something no president ever does. He says, look, if I can make it, I'll just join them. I'll see if I can. If they want me, I'll show up. This guy, well, on the one hand, when we say he's not Jesus, let's clarify something. We prayed the guy in.
0: That's right.
1: We fought the guy in. You've got a man for the first time under an alignment with the kingdom of God who loves the church. Doesn't always say what we want him to say, but he put him in his office down the hall, Paula White. And he's basically saying, I'm doing the best I can. We're watching what happens when you've got righteous rulers and coming in Monday and finding out what a wrecking ball he is to the devil. And now Iran is saying, all right, maybe we should talk.
0: Yes, maybe we should talk. All right. That takes us to the break. When we come back, we'll talk about Muslims in America. I said it. We'll be right back.
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0: Yes, we want to see you at all of our upcoming events and what God is doing there. And of course, we'll be there in just a couple of days. We'll be in Mobile, Alabama for Thursday and Friday night. Pathway Church, you saw the promo there. Now, last night, Rick did a video and we showed it to you about something we just added on Friday morning. Rick, I'll give it to you again. You can explain exactly what this training is all about.
1: Yeah, you know, Gene, we were talking about this about a year ago. You and I were talking about how we've got to kind of get to that next level where people go a little deeper in their training and they really get some tangible action steps so they can do something in their communities to take liberty back. We've said this, a million times here on Flashpoint, that Trump's given us the air cover. Now we got to do the real work locally to rebuild the walls, to actually make this thing strong for future generations. So what we're going to do is spend a couple hours that next morning after the first night in Alabama talking specific action steps. I'm actually going to talk about the blueprint. We call it the blueprint for rebuilding liberty just in time for the 250th. And we've got a 12-step recovery plan, basically. But this is unlike a personal 12-step recovery plan. You don't have to do all 12. You just have to do one. And I think people are going to walk out of there, Gene, with something that really captures their heart, where they can say, oh, that's something I can do. I'll get the national motto and God We Trust put them on the dais at my local commissioners, or I'll get the Ten Commandments in my school or Bible curriculum. Or we're going to have a lot of cool action items, and we're going to connect them with the right people to come alongside them and coach them through that process. So I'm really excited about this, Gene. I think it's a great Flashpoint Army training opportunity for those that will be with us in Alabama. In fact, if you hadn't already planned to come to Alabama, this is a good reason to come. Right, I mean, Thursday and Friday night are going to be amazing, but this training is going to add a little bonus to it.
0: Yeah, so you can. It's not like really early. It's like 10 a.m., 10 to noon. So great, come in. You'll get. Here's what I like about Rick's stuff when he does these sort of things, is he gives you something to walk away with. You're going to have action steps that you can take away and go do when you go home. It's not like, well, I think I'm supposed to go do X, Y, Z. No, you're going to have stuff to do. So, Rick, thank you for doing this. I believe it's going to be something new. It is next level. So thank you for doing that for all of the folks in the Flashpoint Army that are coming to Mobile.
1: Looking forward to it, man.
0: Yeah, we are, and we are as well. All right, so let me get right into our next topic, you know, because a lot of people want to shy away from this about Islam in America and what it's doing. Well, you may have seen this video not long ago. Let me show it to you of what was coming to Texas.
2: 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Welcome to the future of living. Welcome to Epic City. Nestled in the heart of Josephine, Texas, it is about 20 miles and 20 minutes from Epic.
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2: Welcome to Epic 2.0. Epic City is more than just a neighborhood. It's a way of life. A meticulously designed community that brings Islam to the forefront. A community that blends with nature, crafted to elevate your living experience. With single-family homes, multi-family townhomes and apartments, senior living, and in the heart a mosque and a school.
0: So, when you see something like that, if you're a Christian, you're going, how in the world does that happen? And how does that happen in Texas? That's one of the most shocking things. And it looks like it was already underway. What's going on? What happened? Well, let me show you this tweet right here. Mila Joy, breaking news. Texas won't turn Muslim in the near future. Texas Governor Greg Abbott, yes, elections do have consequences, has announced that Texas has stopped the construction of Epic City, a proposed 402-acre Muslim-centric residential development. America is on its way back. I voted for this. I voted for this too, Lance. And this is what happened. You know, there was a time not long ago that we would go, oh, that's horrible. Boy, I hope it's time for Jesus to come back. How things have changed, and now we're standing up. And thank God for a governor that actually did the right thing.
4: Yeah, how sad that that you need a governor to do that. That, you know, it's kind of like having a pilot that lets Al-Qaeda in the cockpit.

0: Thank God you got a governor that doesn't let Al-Qaeda get into the cockpit. What really bothers me, I'm just going to throw it out there. We're not ready to discuss it now, maybe in a future broadcast. The Texas legislature, the Texas infrastructure at the local level, Texas is rotting out. The only reason this got the degree of credibility and momentum it did was because there were certain state land developers, contractors, and legislators that are all lining their pocket, nodding their head with a woke agenda, Republicans as well as Democrats.
1: That's right.
0: You've got one of the weakest and most dangerously weakened. But they actually, I heard, were debating having a Muslim recognition month, which would be like a special month to celebrate Islam. That's where your Texas legislator is, ladies and gentlemen. We're going to have to dial in on this in the future, because I believe that the federal government now, with Trump and with Doge and with all the positions that are being occupied by these competent conservatives, I think now we get fixated on staring at that. We got to now look local, because locally is where the battle is that you and I have authority over.
1: All right. So, Rick, let me ask you this. Let's say you're serving in the Texas House, and America talks about, we stand on the freedom of religion and worship the way you want. How do you walk this tightrope?
2: Yeah, there is obviously a freedom of religion and expression in our country that we would protect for anyone, Muslim, Hindu, whatever it might be. The difference is, and this is what Brigitte Gabriel is so good at. If anybody wants to learn more about what she's done, she came out of that world. Her life is threatened all the time because of her stance in saying how dangerous Islam is to America. Her website's actforamerica.com. We do a lot of different events with her, and she does a fantastic job at educating people on this. And she helped to get some legislation passed here in Texas, man, probably 10, 15 years ago. And I think we've just gotten soft, man. We got to that point. We bought into the moral relativism. We have a ton of people in our country that think all religions are equal. We have a ton of Christians, when you look at George Barna's data, that think you can get to heaven believing in pretty much anything. You don't have to believe in Jesus. You don't have to believe in the God of the Bible. And so we've gotten soft, and it's made us willing to allow these kind of things not only to exist where somebody can live out their religion privately, right, but to actually champion that in our schools, to equate it to Christianity, to actually kick Christianity out of the schools, but teach Islam in our schools. That's how far it's gone. And Lance is absolutely right. The legislature has allowed for a lot of this nonsense. They'll allow for Muslim prayers in the legislature. They do these Muslim recognition things. And I'm sorry, but the founding fathers did not mean for some sort of equality of all religions. They never intended for there to be this championing of anything other than a Christian religion. They actually talked about this. Even Benjamin Rush, the father of our public school system under the Constitution, he said, I would rather you teach Muhammad or Confucius or something than not teach any religion, but that's not what we do in America. We teach Christianity because it's the best religion and it produces the best citizens. We've got to come back to that point. And again, it doesn't mean we kick people out of the country.
1: Sure.
2: We don't force people to convert to the sword. It's not any of that stuff. But there is a proper place in our society to emphasize good and not emphasize bad. And I'm sorry, but Islam is a cancer. And this is an invasion into our country at this point and the things that they're doing. And the reason them creating these kind of city-type situations, they're trying to have a place where they can enforce Sharia law and
1: there
2: try to get around or hide from
1: right.
2: our Texas law. And Sharia law is not compatible with the United States Constitution or the Texas Constitution. I do think it's muddy. We're going to have to figure out how to find that balance that you're talking about. And I think Governor Abbott's going to have to dive a lot deeper into this than just sending out a tweet and saying we're going to stop it. We're going to have to figure out where is the line? What are we going to allow, and where are we going to say you've crossed the line? And it's going to get messy for a little while, I think.
1: Yeah, all right. Well, let me show you this. Pastor Hank, look at this, because it's not over. Muslims are looking into purchasing mega church in Saxe, Texas, and convert it to an Islamic center. It's a territorial
2: wow. Man,
1: conquest.
2: That's where I grew up, guys.
1: Yeah, all right, so watch this. Watch. I'm just going to play a little bit of this video so you can see it. Watch.
3: Assalamu alaikum. The Texas Muslim community needs your help. We have an opportunity today to buy one of the biggest churches in Texas and turn it into an Islamic center.
4: This mega church can become one of the largest Islamic centers in Texas. It is a beautiful facility that can be used for a Dawah center, a youth center, a classroom for school, a prayer hall, and so much more. It sits on 4 acres of land.
1: And all right, so it keeps going on and on. Pastor Hank, this is where, and I want Lance to come in on this too after you do, Pastor Hank. This is where Christian business should be stepping up to the plate. I don't know why this church was for sale. I don't know. I don't know, and I don't pretend to know why. But this should be where we don't let something go the other direction. What do you think, Hank?
5: Well, again, as I'm looking at it, you know, I can hear people out there saying, well, people should have the freedom of religion, to how Rick just absolutely explained that in the history of our country, how the founding fathers viewed things. And I thought that was really brilliant to put things into perspective. But the Bible does say, how can two walk the same road unless they be agreed? And there is a certain history, not only of the God of the Bible and how he feels about things, and especially when it comes to his son, the Lord Jesus Christ. Then you look at the history of our country, that this God and his son, the Lord Jesus Christ, was so and still is a part of our rich history. And anything that comes in and begins to oppose that from the outside and tries to take it down a different road, we have to stand back and say, wait a minute. This is going to create conflict. It's going to create problems. And the other thing that we have to understand, too, is this isn't just about somebody buying a building like that gentleman. It's, you know, what is it connected to? What's their belief system? And how is that going to impact us as a people? And how is it going to potentially create havoc or conflict? And I think we really have to look at this. And Lance said something that I do want the people on Flashpoint Army to go back and listen to. If you just joined, go back before the break, and he talked about how important our vote is in context to what President Trump is doing today. And I think that we, as the American people, really need to look at the reason we're being blessed right now is because we are doing things not only by way of voting, but we're also doing things by the God of this Bible and of his true son, the Lord Jesus Christ. And that's why there is a blessing that is upon this country. When we begin to violate that, we're going to be in trouble.
1: All right, Lance, let me get your take on it all.
0: Well, you know, it's interesting. This is Rick Green's familiar territory, but I started looking at the Federalist Papers. You know, there's nothing new under the sun. And there was a debate about what the immigration laws were going to be in the new republic. And then Federalist number 42, Madison discusses the naturalization power that Congress has, emphasizing the need for uniform immigration to prevent foreign influence and ensure national cohesion. The argument is Islam is not in any country where we now have the history of their assimilation into France, into Germany, into England. They do not assimilate, because it's a different culture. It's a political system wrapped in the guise of a religion. At Federalist number 43, Congress's authority over territories, noting the need to protect them from internal and external threats in order to maintain the nation's cohesion.
1: Right.
0: Again, this kind of radical Islamic evangelism, mind you, I saw the videos where they were getting money because they're saying, this is how we evangelize. It's counterfeited Christianity, really. We go into the territory and we occupy territory. And then we begin to move in the schools and the hospitals, the police, except in Sharia, they just move everybody out and say, we don't bother to evangelize. We just take over and build it. Not exactly good. And I think that it may be that, oh, back in the woke days, remember when Trump made the mistake of crossing the tripwire of Islamic immigration? We're in a different place now, and I think eyes are open. Some cultures are not inherently able to be assimilated, and I think that argument can now be made, and the populace in America will go, oh, he's got a point.
1: Yeah, all right, Rick, I want to give you the final word on this before we move on.
2: Yeah, I think that comes back to, you know, the church failing at evangelizing, us not doing our job well, not clarifying what is good and bad, and being, you know, this whole thing of don't judge, don't actually, we are supposed to judge. We're supposed to be capable of discerning what's good or bad for our country. And so it comes back to that whole playing nice instead of actually being smart and being courageous and standing for things. So the moral relativism is at the heart of all of this. The church receding is at the heart of all this. people that were in positions of power that purposefully immigrated a ton of people in these from these cultures that, to Lance's point, do not assimilate well in America. They purposely brought these people to America in order to dilute the Christian influence within our culture. So we've got a mess on our hands, and it is not going to go away easily. This may come down to evangelism. It may come down to the only way eventually to get back to where we were is for the church to do a better job of selling our values and actually talking about why this
1: good point
2: truth and doing better at winning people over. So it's going to take a multifaceted approach. I'm thrilled, though, that Governor Abbott and some in the legislature have been willing to take it on. And I think we're going to have to pray for discernment in those leaders to figure out how to thread this needle and do this right. So anyway, I wish I had a better answer for you in terms of how to solve it.
1: It's a good point. And Pastor Hank, I know you got a comment here.
5: That's okay.
1: We have to start. And I think this is where we get overwhelmed. Here's where I take encouragement. There was a time not so long ago, if we'd have seen that video, we'd have written it off like, oh, well, I guess we lost that one and moved on and gone back to church. You know, I'm glad that Americans are, even though it's a little small win, it is a win. Pastor Hank, your thoughts?
5: Well, the frustration that I have as a pastor many times is you know, not so much my church because I know what I teach, but you run into Christians today. They don't know what they believe. They don't even know what the scripture says about Jesus, let alone they don't even understand what Sharia law is and different religions. And so I just want to say this as a, you know, you've talked about the war room. I see it right there, you know, fparmy.com war room. Here's something we need to pray about. I watched a video that Lance put out. Somebody had texted to me about praying for a boring pope. And I thought, if that is not brilliant, it was brilliant. Because here's the thing. I prophesied, golly, it was like 15 years ago, that we need to be aware of what would be known as Christianity and an immersion of Islam called Chrislam. It might even have been longer than that, and that it would come through the expression of the Catholic Church, and it would be something that would create a lot of problems. And I think if we don't fix our understanding of God and our country and the history of it, Christians get soft and they begin to accept anything. And I think the goal of the enemy is to try to bring this false thing of the joining together. And I really think we need to pray over this pope, that he is a boring pope and that he isn't going to be somebody that's going to push for that, or we're going to see more of these things popping up around our country.
1: Yes,
5: in the name of Catholicism or Christianity.
1: Yeah, or in brotherhood and wokeness and everything else.
5: Right. So
1: we're not going to do that. And that's why we're here. That's why Flashpoint's here, is to continue to bring you the truth about what's going on in your nation. All 50 states are watching again tonight, and I believe that you understand what is at stake. Flashpoint Army, you guys are engaged. Listen, we talked about this in the book, Killing America. Terry and I wrote, you can get your copy at killingamericabook.com. I won't spend time on it, but it's turning the tide on the tsunami of darkness that's trying to take over America. We're not going to stand for it, and neither should you. So, yes. FPArmy/war room. That's where you can sign up for the war room, the prayer community that is changing things. We are coming together. If you're serious about praying for topics that we think are worthy to take to the war room, go on there and sign up. This is not some glossy thing that we want to make look how nicely packaged it is. No, we're going to give you homework. We're going to give you work to do. And this is where you go get it. So you sign up for that. It's different than the Flashpoint Army email list, where you get a lot of more of the practical stuff and more information and events and stuff like that. This is not about events. This is about prayer topics and what's going on. And so I want to see you there. Go sign up at War Room, or go to FP, sign up for the emails, and we will see you over there. All right. So in the last 5 minutes here, I have something from the mailbox here.
5: Perfect.
1: From some friends that said, Dear Gene and Kathy, may the Lord's loving presence today and every day keep you close to his heart. I'm not sure who Kathy is, but we're so thrilled that you have your own station and programming. There you are. And we have watched Flashpoint from the beginning, et cetera, et cetera. We pray for Flashpoint every day. Thank you. It's a privilege to be a part of what God's doing with the Army. We love you and look forward to being a part of all the wonderful I was going to say the wrongful, all the wonderful work the Lord's doing through Flashpoint. All right. Thank you for writing. 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Box 1, Newark, Texas, 76071. And we will read your cards and letters. Maybe not on the air. Some people send me these like pages of stuff. Pages and pages. You know, I just don't have that long of an attention span.
0: Pull up.
1: You know, I'm like, I just don't have it. I just don't have it.
2: Give it to Kathy. Have Kathy read it.
1: Whoever Kathy is, she reads it.
0: Oh my gosh.
1: No. But
0: Don't send me your long letters of affection and support.
1: No.
0: Don't get me. I can only take so much.
1: No, that's true.
0: Invitation is that?
1: You know, I like the heartfelt ones, like what they really think, and they told me, for instance, look at my background here. I got people saying, "Oh, it's too much red. You look like Joe Biden's background." So here we go. We added more blue. Are you happy now? There you go. There's more blue in the background.
0: Jane.
1: What?
0: Jane, here's one. So I get an invitation to go speak in Israel, right? And I'm reading it from Tom Hess, the friend of mine. Evidently, he doesn't do spell check. It starts off, instead of "Dear Lance, I want you to visit Israel," it says "Dead Lance, I want you to come visit Israel." What kind of invitation is that?
1: So there you are.
0: Well, one letter makes a difference.
1: One letter and punctuation also makes a difference.
5: But Gene, yes. I know what it's like. I get called Hulk, H-U-L-K. I don't know if it's because of my physique or I look like Hulk Hogan. So I understand what you're dealing Hulk with this evening.
1: I don't know.
2: I thought maybe they thought Hank was Kathy. He does so many different impersonations on the show.
1: That could be true.
2: And Kathy.
1: All right. So listen, come join us in Mobile. Come this week. We'll be there Thursday and Friday. Make sure you stick around Friday morning for Rick's class. They're from 10 to noon right there at Pathway Church. I've been talking to Pastor Travis Johnson. He's excited. We're excited. And we're looking forward to seeing all of our friends down there in the Deep South. Tell your mom and them, come on over. All y'all come on over, and we're going to have a good time together. We're hoping to get some seafood while we're down there as well. So, listen, thank you for being a part of Flashpoint. And listen, there's so much to do. We have such a big job to do. I said this earlier in the program. All that we have to cover, all the ground we need to cover, we thought we were working only on an election for a few years, and we have been. And we've been talking about cultural issues. Well, now we've understood, and we're understanding more and more every day, the job that is before us and what we need to do to make America great again. It's not just elect a great president. We have that. But we've got this window of time. We've got this window of time that we've got to stand up against woke in the church, woke in the business world, and we need to understand what's really at stake. And especially, I think it is poignant that we are entering the 250th celebration next year. So it's a huge deal, huge deal. So I want to see you there. Flashpoint is coming to Mobile. Come see us in Mobile. If not, see us in Bedford, June 6th. All of the events are there on the website at fparmy.com/events. You can find there. All our events are free. Come sign up and enjoy being there. Thank you for your support as you invest in what Flashpoint is doing around the country. All right. So, Lance, any 30 seconds worth of final words?
0: Yes. I will pay $10 for every 1,000-word affirmation that is sent to Gene. $10 to all of Ed. I'm telling you, he needs the money. Let's help him out. 1,000 words of affirmation to Gene that he has to respond to.
1: Wait, if
0: he
1: don't encourage
0: $10
1: him.
0: Per, don't, I'll do it.
2: 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So we got some advanced copies. I'm only going to have a few dozen.
1: Really?
2: But
1: wow.
2: You show me that you're donating to Gene every month to keep Flashpoint on the air, and I'll give you one of these. The first, you know, whatever. I think I got 40 of them I'm bringing with me. So come to the training, donate to Flashpoint Army.
1: There you go. Thanks, Rick. Thank you for getting some altitude off Lance. And thank you for joining us.
2: I like this plan better.
1: Yeah. Thank you to Pastor Hank and Lance and Rick. Thank you for watching every week as we continue here. We will see you Thursday night live from Mobile, Alabama. Thank you for joining us there. We will see you soon. Remember, we're always to the right of center.

0: Interracial marriage? This is Ken Ham inviting you to visit the full-size Ark attraction in Northern Kentucky. Well, this week, we've looked at what the Bible and science say about the issue of so-called race. We've learned there's only one race, the human race. So biologically, there's absolutely no such thing as an interracial marriage. Now, the Bible only talks about one biological race, but it does say there are two spiritual races, the saved race and the unsaved race. It's a marriage between these two spiritual races that would be a problem. Because we're all descended from Adam and Eve, we can get rid of the idea of interracial marriage. It comes from prejudice, not from God's word. We're only one race, the human race.
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3: I'm Ruth Kramer with Mission Network News. Israel and Hezbollah continue to trade blows in southern Lebanon, with recent Israeli airstrikes killing 17. Amid the fighting, more than 1.2 million Lebanese have been displaced. John Cernelia, president of Sat7 USA, says,
4: keep in mind, in Lebanon, you've got about 5.8 million people. That's about the size of Metro Atlanta. Just to put this in context, here in the United States,
3: Sat7 broadcasts gospel hope via satellite TV across Lebanon. Their program, You Are Not Alone, recently featured an episode made by kids for kids who are fleeing the violence. Please pray Psalm 46 over displaced families.
4: God is our refuge and strength, an ever-present help in trouble. This has become a bit of a rallying cry for our brothers and sisters living in Lebanon.
3: Meanwhile, in the rural part of Laos, animistic beliefs often shape how communities respond to new Christians. Todd Nettleton of the Voice of the Martyrs USA says many people believe,
5: if you follow Christ, the spirits are going to get mad at us and the rain won't fall on our garden.
3: As a result, some Christians are driven from their villages within days of choosing to follow Christ. The church in Laos faces other challenges as well.
5: So you have a communist government that naturally distrusts religion in general, but you also have a country where 60% of the people consider themselves to be Buddhists.
3: The government allows some churches to operate. However, many Christians meet in small home groups because of persecution and restrictions. Pray for their wisdom and endurance, and for ministries providing radio programs, scripture, training, and other support. 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I'm Ruth Kramer.
6: Church services have been banned for months. This is Matt Staver with Freedom's Call. Liberty Counsel continues to litigate on behalf of Coastal Family Church in Flagler County for their freedom to hold worship services. A Florida state court judge has banned attendees from gathering for Bible study, prayer, or religious worship in the church building. The lawsuit names the state circuit court judge of Flagler County as the defendant. Church leaders have sought emergency relief from every available Florida state court and the Florida Supreme Court without success. The church is in a strip mall and has been sued by its property association over alleged parking congestion and a condominium covenant that the association interprets as prohibiting public assembly. However, they still allow public assembly, but not if it's for religious purposes. This court cannot ban religious assembly. Please pray for a resolution soon and stay informed at Liberty Counsel's website, lc.org.
7: An organization that helps place children for adoption and foster care is reaffirming its commitment to Scripture in its statement of faith and belief. This is truth itself. Bethany Christian Services, as its board of directors, has voted to clarify and reinforce its Christian faith commitments and beliefs. The organization hopes doing so will help attract like-minded individuals to their organization. Bethany drew scrutiny in 2021 for allowing LGBT couples to foster and adopt. But beginning next year, Bethany will only license and relicense foster families whose beliefs and practices align with the organization's beliefs and Christian mission. 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

0: Anderson.
1: Thank you for joining us. It is the Friday Weekend Edition. We're grateful that you could be part of this conversation. As you might imagine, we're going to cover a number of things related to religious liberty because Jeff Mateer is here with us and representing First Liberty Institute. And we'll also be getting into some other issues from what's happening in Iran, summer jobs, as well as the 60 Minutes controversy and much, much more. So again, I hope that you can join us as we go into these various issues. And if you'd like to join the conversation later, we'll open up the phones, 1-800-351-1212. Liberty McCarter with us, of course, is the co-host, and will be a host again on one of the programs next week. I think two programs next week. Jeff Mateer is the Executive Vice President and Chief Operating Officer for First Liberty Institute. And if you go to our website, you'll see that our first three articles are basically press releases from First Liberty. And if nothing else, Liberty, these are some very important religious liberty issues, aren't they?
2: Yeah, I'm kind of curious to hear some of the behind the scenes as much as you can give on some of these, because I shouldn't be surprised. And yet there are some things on here that I'm just like, going on? But I'm thankful that
1: He's
2: First Liberty is there.
3: Yeah, we just make
2: you
3: them
2: up. You can't make them up.
3: No, you can't. No, we're not that good.
2: We're not that good that
3: creative. At all. And so, I mean, the first one, I mean, and this is New Jersey, so it's New Jersey.
2: Yes.
3: So that shouldn't surprise you too much, right?
2: I did notice that.
3: It's New Jersey. But this is a ministry that I'm sure a lot of our listeners are familiar with. I knew them as Teen Challenge.
1: Yes, me too.
3: And a few years ago, they expanded, and it's Adult and Teen Challenge. And, you know, they help individuals, adults and teens, who have addictions. And they've been operating there in New Jersey for... now, over 7 years. They operated for 7 years. They have an 88-acre campus. So this isn't like a house in a neighborhood. I mean, this is a campus, 88 acres, and a very successful program that is both non-residential and residential. And so they bring in individuals, and they seek to help them. And obviously, it's a ministry, because in addition to treating their substance abuse issues, they're also sharing the gospel with these individuals. And so they've been there for quite some time. And I think it's about 2 years ago, they decided they needed to do some sprucing up and some expansion. And they have roadblock over roadblock. And really becoming to a point of just ridiculous. The fire marshal was in, and basically they had an exit sign. This is sort of the straw that broke the camel's back. The fire marshal's in, you have an exit sign, it's battery operated, it really needs to be live wired. Now, I don't know if that's true, if that makes it better that it's live wired versus battery, but the folks at Teen Challenge are like, well, okay, let's do that. Oh, but you need a permit for that. And the city says, oh, we can't issue a permit because until we get these other issues regarding your zoning. And again, they have been there for over 7 years. They've existed. And now all of a sudden. So this is bureaucracy run wild. And it's obviously in a blue state that knows something about bureaucracy. But we've just basically come to a point where we've said enough is enough. And if you're going to continue to harass this ministry, then we'll go seek recourse in federal court.
2: Did something change? I mean, why all of a sudden all of these concerns about zoning and permits after them being there for so long?
3: Yeah, I mean, that's a great question, and certainly one that we ask our clients. And we don't know exactly. It's not like, you know, there was some incident that caused this to happen. I mean, new leadership. You know, they're evidencing, you know, hostility towards Christianity, to Christian ministry. They don't understand ministry. I will tell you it's not a related case, but it's a similar case we're having in Alabama. One of the attorneys was telling me this morning, who's handling the case, that it's a similar thing. They've got a ministry that's helping people who have drug addictions and things like that. And the city's response is, we don't think that's ministry. what you're doing is just a program. It's not ministry. And they also said they had read the Bible. And they didn't see, yeah, and they didn't see any of that in the Bible. And I was thinking, I think they maybe should reread some of the
2: Gospels. And look for the checklist of ministries that are allowed to be Christian.
3: Yes. Wow. And so, which is always you want your government doing. So yes. We don't have that necessarily in New Jersey, but this New Jersey one is, I mean, it's, you know, and these are good. The folks at Teen Challenge, I mean, they want to be good neighbors. They've tried to be good neighbors. But at the same time, they want to do their ministry. And what's great, we live in a country in which we have a First Amendment. We have a religious land. We have laws, federal laws, which prohibit this type of discrimination.
1: I might just mention for just a minute, one of the challenges that you won't hear is that what you're doing is not effective. Because if you look at the studies, and one of the booklets we have is A Biblical Point of View on Drug Abuse, and I'm going to probably update it because when I wrote that, we didn't even mention the word fentanyl. So obviously there's a need for a new booklet on drug abuse. But if you look at the facts, Liberty, one of the things that's just off the charts is the success rate of Teen Challenge is so much better than the success rate of any governmental program that there may be some that would want to say, well, we don't think your program is effective, and they would run into an immense amount of statistical evidence showing that when you deal with the whole person, including their spiritual nature and their psychological issues, these programs have been very, very successful over time.
2: Well, I love it when you get data to prove what we already know from God's word. And like you said, treating the whole person, and I'm not very familiar with the ministry, but just judging by the fact that it's a Christian ministry, I would imagine that, yes, they're addressing what might be the root cause underlying there. And we are so interconnected, our body, our mind, and our soul. So, yeah, it sounds like they're doing important work, and thankful that First Liberty is allowing them to continue doing that.
3: I mean, and the other thing is they're doing it. And how much is the city paying? How much is the state of New Jersey paying? How much is the federal government paying? Zero. These guys are doing, I mean, we should want to encourage.
1: Yes.
3: No, we just want to have our drug abuse people hanging around, not being treated, or being treated in some federal state program in which the taxpayer is paying for. And as you pointed out, Kirby, it is a lot less effective.
1: Yes. Going to take a break, and we have two other issues. And again, Liberty, sometimes when they bring them in here, we go, are you kidding? The problem is that you won't provide a permit to connect up the emergency exit sign. And of course, there are other stories behind that, but it's good illustration. So when we come back, we'll make our way to Florida first, and then also to the state of Texas. And I think you'll get a smile, especially on the third one that we'll be talking about. Then we're going to get into some other things. We've posted a very good piece by the editorial board of the Wall Street Journal. Donald Trump needs a new Iran strategy. That really correlates very well with some of the things we've talked about earlier in the week. Cal Thomas has a piece about the controversy at 60 Minutes, which just reminds us again that maybe there's a little bit of media bias out there and a need for discernment. Anyway, we'll come back with more right after this.

0: This is Viewpoints with Kirby Anderson.
1: As we get closer to the 250th anniversary celebration of America, many commentators are talking about how this country survived a quarter millennium. John Stossel pulled together a video from his past interviews to answer that question. Rob Henderson reminds us that in the U.S. Constitution, you see a lot of phrases like Congress shall not or no law shall be passed. The focus is not about what government is going to do for you, but instead on how Congress and government are not going to interfere in your lives. Linnea Lucan points to the early settlers, who by necessity were very independent. She says, we went out into the untamed wilderness and established towns that didn't have to lean on central government to function properly. Without nobility controlling property, ordinary people could own land, start business, and keep their profits. Brian McMakin observes that America is more devoted to property rights than any other country, and that is why America is more free. Others pointed to checks and balances. Wilford Riley reminds us that the founders created three branches of government designed specifically to check each other. Add to that the belief mentioned by Jennifer Grossman that this is the first nation in history founded on the inalienable right of the individual. Now, John Stossel also provides video of those who warn about the future of a republic. This includes concerns like the towering debt we continue to accrue and the targeting of political enemies. And this brings us to the famous response from Benjamin Franklin when asked what government they created. A republic, he replied, if you can keep it. The perennial question is whether we will work hard enough to keep it. I'm Kirby Anderson, and that's my point of view.
2: Go deeper on topics like you just heard by visiting pointofview.net. That's pointofview.net.

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1: Back once again, is going to spend just a little bit more time on some of these religious liberty issues. Then we'll get to Iran and many of the other topics. Liberty McCarter in studio, as well as Jeff Mateer. And Liberty, we've talked about one out of three that we've posted, but let's get to that second issue as well.
2: Yeah, so this happened in Florida, which I was a little bit surprised to see, but maybe I shouldn't be, but I guess I'm not surprised that Florida responded the way it did. So, and this is interesting because just a few weeks ago, I think, or not too recently, we talked about the LifeWise Academy and the release time and that opportunity for parents to engage their children in some religious instruction during school hours. And yet there were some school districts that apparently weren't wanting that to happen.
3: Yeah, LifeWise Academy, a guy named Joel Penton, a former football player at Ohio State University, is the leader. And they start in Ohio, where they simply want to give parents the option to allow their children to leave campus during the day. And obviously, not in the middle of English class, not in the middle of math, but when they have a free period that they can leave and receive biblical character instruction. And so good. I mean, just a wonderful program. And it LifeWise is starting to take off, I mean, throughout the country. And one of the areas that they've started doing their ministry is Florida. And I think incredibly, because I think the law is pretty clear, but incredibly, they had school districts in Florida push back and say things like, "Oh, we can't do that because that would be improperly supporting religion." A great state senator in Florida, Senator Yarborough, asked, as he has the right to do, the state attorney general, James Uthmeyer, whether it's permissible for the state of Florida and its school districts to allow students' parents to choose to have their students participate in programs like LifeWise. And the attorney general of Florida issued, in our words, I know it came in and we all thought, This is good. It's beyond good. It's really good. And it's very strong. And it wasn't just you can do it. You absolutely can do it. And you should do it. And if you don't do it, Florida, you know, telling the school districts in Florida, then we will come after you. So we were, you know, First Liberty, we were extremely pleased with that. Where I know LifeWise and the folks there are very, very encouraged by it. And we also think this is a real opportunity for other states who are seeing issues. And LifeWise has had that. We have a case representing LifeWise in Washington, in the state of Washington. The same thing. A school district is not allowing them to do it. And we've actually got an injunction against the school district, which prohibits them from not allowing LifeWise to have a program. And there's a lot of misinformation. I mean, there's so much information about what LifeWise does, but what's clear is it enhances parents. No one is forced to go to it, right? I mean, it's just you're a parent in a public school. And this is an opportunity. Perhaps you can't afford, you're in a state that doesn't have school choice, or you don't have the time or resources to homeschool. This gives a parent, and a lot of times it's a single parent who has to work during the day. It gives them the opportunity to take the public school education and to enrich it with some Christian character education as well.
1: Let me just mention real quickly, some of you might say, I don't really know much about LifeWise. First of all, at First Liberty, you have some material on that. We did an interview with Joel Penton back on, I found it, June 5th, 2023. So it's back a couple of years ago. You can see the picture there and see that he actually played football.
3: He's a very, he's
1: big.
3: He's very, yeah, I've been
1: with him.
3: Fills
1: the door frame, doesn't he?
3: I've been with him. Yeah, I like being with him because you feel protected.
1: Yes, yes. But
3: because he was an offensive lineman.
1: Yes, I mean, he... again, Liberty, if you ever see him, he fills the door frame as he walks in. I mean, he's just enormous.
3: And the nicest guy in the world. Is, yes.
1: And what a great heart.
3: And a huge heart. Yeah, heart for children. Yeah.
1: So anyway, LifeWise Academy, and go and find out about that. Because what I want to do before we get on to our next story is, again, you've even encouraged people at First Liberty to support that ministry. Now, again, we are a ministry, oftentimes encourage people to support other ministries. But that's pretty unusual. But you so believe in what they're doing that you're saying, we hope you'll support First Liberty, but we also hope you'll support LifeWise because of that and what they've been going through. So again, find out if your community has that. And especially for our listeners in Florida today, now you've got an attorney general on your side.
3: Yeah, absolutely. And so if you're in Florida and your child's in a public school, it is clear that the school must allow these release programs. And I know the people at LifeWise, if you don't have one, they'd love to hear from you. And because they are expanding and it's something to get behind. So everything you say, Kirby, is 100% behind what LifeWise does. I think it's extremely important.
2: I remember last time we talked about it, I looked it up on the website and you can just enter in your zip code and it's real easy to see if there is one in your area or if the ministry can come to your area and reach out to them. And so I think that's just a great thing to do because, yes, we've talked about it just a few days ago when I was on, how we are seeing so many young people leave the church and families. It's important to have that religious instruction in the family, but the support around is so important. And we can't just rely on culture to reinforce those biblical values anymore. And I think parents are very open to saying, yeah, I would like some moral instruction for my kid. They see the way that the world is going. So I'm not surprised that it's taking off like it is. And so, yeah, I would encourage people to look that up and see if you can get that in your school district.
1: Yeah. One other point is we mentioned the other day, Liberty, that they put up a Ten Commandments monument. Of course, we mentioned one in Fort Worth, and this one is actually to the east of us. And so on the west of us and the east of us, where the studio is, put up a Ten Commandments monument. But apparently that was controversial for some people.
2: Well, whenever I was looking at the press release, Jeff, I was scrolling, waiting to see who it was going to be, because I think I already knew who was challenging this. But I was also, just as a native Texan, like, there was a lot of pride in the response. So, yeah.
3: Yeah. I mean, this is, you know, it's one of those, it's a little personal for me because this is my county, Rockwall County. And I know the leadership there pretty well and was involved very early in the idea. And I remember the breakfast where I said, hey, you know, Tarrant County is putting one of these up. What? Can we do that? You absolutely can do that. And so Rockwall did and unveiled it a Memorial Day weekend. And almost, it's almost like, I don't even think the cover was off. And the folks at Freedom From Religion Foundation were writing a nasty letter to them. Now, the letter is interesting, the nasty letter, because it's like the letter they wrote 10 years ago. And so they haven't updated it. And the reason they haven't updated is because the new law, I mean, the Supreme Court decisions recently, which we at First Liberty know something about because the two key ones were First Liberty cases, the American Legion case against the American Humanists and the Coach Kennedy case, make it very, very clear that these type of Ten Commandments displays are constitutional. And if there was even recently our Fifth Circuit here, that's based in New Orleans, that covers Texas, Louisiana, Mississippi, recently had a case about the posting of the Ten Commandments in public schools, saying that's okay. But in that decision, the Fifth Circuit, the entire Fifth Circuit, so this is all the judges in the Fifth Circuit together coming together saying that these type of what are called passive displays. You're not forced. You're not forced to look at it. You're not forced to do anything. Are entirely constitutional because of the Coach Kennedy case and because of our American Legion case. So for me, it was personal. And because it was personal and because we feel so strongly, and as a proud Texan, I mean, one of the iconic phrases in Texas is, come and take it. And so our letter may have used that phrase.
2: It warms the heart. It warms the Texan heart.
1: Come
2: it really
1: and
2: does.
1: And take it. Okay, application here, and maybe even an action item. If you type in RFIA, that stands for Restoring Faith in America, and of course that's something that First Liberty has said, we've given you the right to do this. And if you're saying, well, they put up a monument in Tarrant County, they put one up in Rockwall County, could we put one up in our county? Yes, we could.
3: Yes.
1: And if you would like to know more, you can go to First Liberty or just go to RFIA, Restoring Faith in America, because they give you some suggestions on what you can do in your own community. And there's even a nice little video there about the Ten Commandments going up. So you can watch that for about 2 minutes. And that's your action item. If you'd like to have a Ten Commandments go up in your town square, you can do it. And we've actually given you the legal opportunity to do it. So take that opportunity and make it actually take place. We'll be back right after this.
4: Who can you trust? Years ago, many of us could probably have provided a fairly long list, but today, well, today it seems we almost can't trust anyone. 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Many so-called public servants have shown all they care about is themselves. The FBI has been accused of bias, law-breaking, betrayal, and journalism. It's largely corrupt, with no Clark Kent standing up for truth, justice, and the American way. 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

0: It is actually a drone sea-going vessel. It's called Corsair. It's a 24-foot autonomous surface vessel. It actually has speeds of more than 35 knots. It can carry up to 1,000 pounds over 1,000 nautical miles. So it was a drone that brought them down. It was a drone, if you will, ship that picked them up. And it, if nothing else, Liberty reminds us that we are in a very different world, in the world of artificial intelligence. The issue of drones, the issue of robots has changed everything. And of course, that's something you've been writing about and talking about, even on, of course, the Next Generation Conversation and the Know Why podcast.
1: Yeah, you know, I don't know a whole lot about all of the military technology anyways, but I do know that there definitely is a rush to take advantage of a lot of these artificial intelligence tools as quickly as they can. So it's been interesting. I'm trying to learn more about that, but it's interesting to see a lot of these examples of it. And it sounds like there are some life-saving capabilities there. So that's most of all, I'm happy that the service members were able to be rescued in that scenario.
0: This article I've posted here, of course, talks about the fact that after weeks of insisting the deal with Iran is around the corner, President Trump may be admitting that, you know, maybe we've been played. And I might just point out that right now we're doing this live on Friday, but some of the individuals here in this program might hear it over the weekend because they tend to rebroadcast it on Saturday and Sunday. Really, by the time we come back here on Monday, who knows what's going to happen, but there has been on again, off again, but there have been some real concerns about the fact that each time there has been an attack during the so-called ceasefire, each time the president has said not a big deal. And that's what he said about the downing of the Apache helicopter. Then later on they responded, not a big deal when they attacked one of the particular air bases there as well. And so in some respects, I might come to you first, Jeff, we are dealing with a regime. It's hard to tell who's responsible, but more importantly, they are seemingly trying to just play us along because they recognize that the clock is ticking in terms of the midterm elections, and Donald Trump's not going to be patient forever.
2: No, I think that's exactly right. And I think one of the things that we've seen, even in the last 24 hours, and as people are listening this upcoming weekend, it may be playing out a little bit more, is I think on this one, they decided not to call the president's bluff. Now, it is an interesting negotiating strategy to say you have a deal when
0: you don't,
2: and then the other side is saying we don't have a deal, or sort of saying we don't have a deal. Although the president said either this morning or late last night that he was asked in response to a reporter's question about, well, has the supreme leader agreed to this? And the president said yes. I remember a story from my childhood, and perhaps Liberty, you remember, and Kirby as well. Remember the story about the boy who cried wolf?
0: Yeah, there you go.
2: And I mean, you can't keep saying you have a deal if you don't have a deal. The president also said earlier today that that the vice president, he expects the vice president to be in Europe this weekend signing the deal this weekend. And so, wow. I mean, I mentioned off the air, there are at least one foreign outlet, the BBC, reporting that they think there is a deal from their sources, that actually they're just working out some final details. So, I mean, the key being, you know, what is the deal?
1: Yeah, that's the question. That's
2: I mean, what is the deal? What does that mean? I mean, obviously, you know, they're not. I mean, I did think, Kirby, you mentioned. I mean, isn't it a pretty big deal that, like, the Kuwaiti airport got bombed?
0: Yeah.
2: Oh, that's not. Who cares? I guess if you're not Kuwaiti or at that airport, you
0: wasn't
2: don't care.
0: A big deal. Yeah.
2: I'm supposed to be flying to Doha at the end of July, so I care that maybe, you know, at least in Qatar, that the Doha is not getting attacked. But, you know, it may be a deal, because if there is not, then it is the boy who cried wolf. And it is an interesting negotiating strategy to declare.

0: entire deal when your opponents are saying, what? Deal? What deal? What? We don't know about the deal.
1: Yeah.
2: I just keep going back to what Rubio said when everything started. I think he just laid out the stakes of everything so well that there was an opportunity. But he also reminded people that the regime they're dealing with is an apocalyptic sect of Islam. It's almost, you know, how much can they really be dealt with or reasoned right. with? And so I would say I know that a lot of people, they don't want the war to have taken place at all. I think there are a lot of reasonable people who understand the stakes and that there was an opportunity. But of course, we don't want it to drag on forever. So if you went in, yes, the midterms are coming up, but finish the job because we're there now. So that's my big concern is, okay, is this going to be Obama 2.0? I would think not, but I think I care more about really eradicating the capabilities, the deadly capabilities of the Iranian regime, which is what the objective initially was, more than just hurry up and end it.
0: Well, the markets think there's a deal because the price of oil is down. And I did advise my wife, I said, this might be a good day to buy some gas for your car because prices are lower the last 2 days.
2: Yeah. Filled them up.
0: You filled
2: morning,
0: it up. Yeah. I mean, they're lower the last 2 days. And if there's not a deal, it's going to go back up. The market reacted favorably overall, thinking again. But if there's not, then, you know, it'll come back on Monday if there's not a deal. But I mean, obviously, I mean, we're kind of a little bit making a little light of it, but if Trump last night, before he called off the attack, he was really doing something that we talked about last Friday, which was Victor Davis Hanson talking about, look, if you're going to do this, then you just need to go in and actually inflict.
1: Yeah.
0: And of course, when we say that, what that also means is civilians.
1: Yeah.
0: And that this would ratchet it up. And that's what Trump was talking about last night before he called it off. And I assume, you know, that the Iranian leadership, that's not something that they want. But you make a good point, Liberty, and that is, I mean, if you're under an ideology that believes, you know, in this sort of your religion's teaching this is a part of history and that you're following, you know, your God, you're following Allah, then who knows what you will do or what you'll withstand or what the leaders will cause your people to do or withstand.
1: As we had Gary Frazier on, he was just talking about some of the apocalyptic visions of what are called the Shiite Muslims, which are different than the Sunni Muslims in that. But since you mentioned the price of gasoline, one of the things the president said Wednesday, and I just mentioned it, but it's in this article, the president also said Wednesday that the U.S. had a secret mission, and actually they helped over 200 ships and 100 million barrels of oil escape the Strait of Hormuz. And you say, well, how did they do that? Well, they took them out at night, running without any lights. And that's why he says oil is at $85 a barrel, because we've been hearing for some time that closing the Strait of Hormuz this long, you run out of reserves. And many people were predicting that the price of oil or a barrel of oil would be $200, and it's under $100. And part of that is we've been sneaking oil out. He finally announced it because the Iranians figured it out. But when they don't have the radar, and we have radar and sonar, there are ways that we can actually sneak oil out of the Strait of Hormuz. Wow. And that has been good news.
2: Yeah, I mean, that is good news. Again, amazing capabilities. Was thankful for it this morning. But I know Americans are wondering about what that long-term prognosis looks like.
1: Well, we're going to take a break, if nothing else. Reminds me of the movie Top Gun Maverick. Remember at one point the rear admiral says, you know, we aren't going to need pilots anymore. And at the end, Maverick says, well, maybe so sir, but not today. Manny goes out and flies out. But there is a sense in which we've seen in these last 2 weeks the use of unmanned vehicles, one to bring one down, one to actually rescue them. And what is the future of military going to look like? Something we'll be talking about for some time here on Point of View. We'll be right back.

6 years ago, in the thick of COVID, Regents at the University of California voted that applicants to the prestigious school system would no longer be required to submit SAT or ACT scores. Regent Jay Shores told reporters, "I believe the test is racist." One woke argument was that test questions contain cultural biases that make it harder for racial and ethnic minorities or low-income applicants to do well. But the Wall Street Journal's Jason Riley, who is black, pointed out that questions that depend on exposure to white privilege are rare, not typical. He said scrapping standardized tests is unfortunate because low-income minorities have more to lose than gain from the end of standardized testing. The SAT was designed to measure potential to succeed in college. This includes identifying students with the aptitude but not necessarily the educational opportunities to attain good high school grades. Still, the 2020 UC rollbacks on ACT-SAT scores were adopted by over 90% of four-year universities. Now, top schools like Yale and Dartmouth are reversing course. 2 years after suspending the testing requirement, MIT restored it. And 1,200 members of the UC faculty, many of whom who teach in STEM programs, have signed a letter to the Board of Regents asking that the UC system bring back the SAT-ACT requirement for admission. Among the signers were 7 of 9 math department chairs. The letter states, "We now observe preparation gaps so severe that instructors must reteach middle school mathematics while simultaneously teaching the material students need for sciences, engineering, economics, and other quantitatively demanding fields." A November report compiled at UC San Diego revealed about 900 freshmen unable to do high school level math, up from just 30 in 2020. 70% of those students struggled even with middle school math. Due to grade inflation, high school transcripts alone are insufficient. It's good the Academy is rethinking the SAT. For Point of View, I'm Penna Dexter.

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1: Back once again, let me just mention real quickly that the June issue of Outlook, for those of you watching online and holding it up, is on artificial intelligence. I have an article in there. Liberty has an article in there. John Stone Street has one as well. And it just kind of helps you understand some of the issues. And as it points out, navigating the significant ethical and human issues that AI explosion brings. Of course, one of those, Liberty, is education and humans, whether or not we're going to have robots teaching our kids. I hope not. But nevertheless, these are the kinds of issues that we want to and will continue to address here on Point of View. And as we come to our fiscal year end, which is June 30th, this is an opportunity for you to support us. And in about a week or so, we're going to talk about how you can certainly join with us. And your monthly gift to Point of View also ensures that you will receive the Outlook magazine. If you join at the Truth Team level, which we talked about before, you receive the booklets on those topics as well. But let's get to another piece real quickly. Cal Thomas, known him for a long time, talks about the 60 Minutes controversy. And speaking of knowing people for a long time, Scott Pelley, who just was given his marching orders, given his pink slip from 60 Minutes, first got to watch him right here in Dallas because he was one of the broadcasters for WFA Channel 8. So followed his career literally for decades. But Jeff, let me come to you for just a minute because Cal Thomas made a good point. Correspondents Scott Pelley violated a cardinal principle, not just in journalism, but any job. He bit the hand that had been feeding him. You don't come in when you've got new leadership and immediately tell everybody that they're incompetent and that they actually shouldn't be working there in the first place.
2: Yeah, I have to imagine, because Scott Pelley is not an idiot, but this was an idiotic move if he thought he was going to remain there. And I mean, I was, as usual, love Cal's commentary on this. And I was thinking back, I mean, I don't know the last time I watched 60 Minutes. I mean, I really don't.
1: It was must watch for a long time.
2: I think as a kid, what I recall is you'd be watching football on Sunday afternoons, and then 60 Minutes would be delayed because it's supposed to start at 6 or 7, whatever time. And the football game would go over, and then you would roll right into 60 Minutes. And I remember watching 60 Minutes. But I honestly, and I know they've done some interviews, some sensationalistic interviews in the last year, but I haven't watched it. And I think part of his watch it is exactly as Thomas starts this, is that there's no objectivity, and they're not fair. And it's sort of always like a gotcha type situation. And I think that's the whole point. That, you know, why has Barry Weiss been brought in to revamp CBS News? Because that's the perception. And I think from her perspective is CBS News and 60 Minutes are dying. Mm-hmm. And so we need to change things in order to survive. And if business continues as business has been going, I mean, Scott Pelley would have lost his job anyways because there wouldn't be a 60 Minutes. So, the other thing I liked in this was Pelley thinks it's all about him, not the audience. And that's a problem when you're a journalist, right? I mean, you can think you've written the greatest piece, but if people don't like it, then you're not going to get paid. You're not going to have a job.
3: He seems to have forgotten a principle of journalism that I learned back in the day, which is don't make yourself the subject of the story. It shouldn't be all about you. But yeah, I mean, you're right. I think Barry Weiss was brought in at a needed moment. I've been following her since she got fired from the New York Times and started the Free Press. And I really appreciate it because they really do publish a wide array of takes and opinions and writers, because like Cal Thomas said, we can't be purely objective as humans. We just can't because of our sin nature. Only God is truly objective, but we can be fair. And so just kind of a case in point, there was the story that she did or that 60 Minutes was doing earlier this year that caused a big controversy on some of the places where migrants had been deported to out of the country and some of the places where they were being held. Well, she held back the story, as is her right as head of the news team, and didn't. And they made a big fuss saying she pulled the story. She's pro-Trump. And she said, well, you need to interview a few more people from the administration because it's all people who are against the administration. Not cut what you've already put together. Just interview a few more people from the other side against fairness. Well, Canada actually released the whole segment before the edits were made to try to say, like, we're free up here. Then it came out and she just said, do a couple more interviews, get a few more quotes from the other side, and then you can release it. But that's just an example of the kind of fairness that I think she's trying to bring to the newsroom at CBS and then including at 60 Minutes that all of a sudden everybody's upset about. But the statistics that he includes, I mean, 28% of Americans today trust the mainstream media. That's down from 68% in the 70s. So, yeah, if you want to rebuild trust, you're going to have to change some things.
1: Well, and that's one of the arguments that was being made at the time. Well, we really want to address this because people don't trust us. And Scott Spelley, do you have any evidence? It's like, well, yes, I'm here. For example, even the one he points here, the American Journalist Study, talking about the number that are Democrats compared to the fraction of almost 1% that are Republicans. And the number, the fact that when you look at the various polling, the probably right now, people in the United States tend to trust the legacy media less than they ever have. And again, Jeff and I can remember a time where after Watergate, journalists were regularly higher almost than any other institution in America for breaking the story about Watergate and Richard Nixon. And it's gone from that plateau down to probably the Dead Sea in terms of it's below sea level now. And these are the kinds of issues that, again, need to be addressed in all areas of media. But somehow that just all that evidence seemed to escape Scott Pelley.
2: Yeah, I think he wants to be a commentator, not a journalist.
1: Yeah, that's fine.
2: And
1: go ahead,
2: and fine.
1: Do it.
2: If you want to be a commentator, then be a commentator. But I mean, the other thing I love, Chris loved Cal Thomas, but his description of Pelley's description of Joe Biden, which
1: let's do that. Yeah,
2: yeah, let's see. Do we think this is fair and unbiased? Joe Biden is among the longest serving politicians in Washington. Okay, all right. Can I do commentary during it? That's was true. If there's less bounce in the step than there once was, if the words don't fly like they used to, maybe there's something to be said for know-how, 5 decades on the Hill and the Oval, in the Oval. And so, in other words, the fact that
3: it's just
2: you're having a lot of issues,
3: yeah,
2: you know, don't worry about that because he's been on the Hill for 5 years. You've lived a long life of triumph and tragedy. In November, you'll be 80, and I wonder what it is that keeps you in the arena. Okay. All right. I mean, so we know what he thinks about Joe Biden. I mean, it does not have any comments of what Scott Pelley thought about Donald Trump, but I can imagine it is not the same assessment that he has of Joe Biden.
1: They do have one earlier where he did say that Trump is in defiance of the Constitution.
2: Oh, yeah.
1: And so ultimately that we'll see whether or not he is impeached again. So you can see that
2: this is not a journalist.
1: Yeah. Again, if you're supposed to be an umpire in the Supreme Court calling balls and strikes, there's only certain strikes that are being called. And in many cases, that is, I think, the problem. Nevertheless, I just thought it was a good piece because we haven't really talked about it. It's just all the more reason for you to have discernment. One of the reasons we post so many of the articles that we're talking about is you might say, well, is that exactly how it was said? So you can go back and read it. You can go to our newly revamped website and find all the articles we've mentioned. And of course, in the next hour, we have a lot more to cover, but stay tuned. We'll have more right after this.
4: The American experiment endure? 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In 1789, President George Washington said something important. 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
1: Welcome to the Mercy Minute with Mercy Ship CEO, Dr. Michelle White.
2: When twin sisters began to walk, it was clear their journey wouldn't be easy. Both sisters had developed bowed legs, and in Madagascar, the medical care they needed was out of reach. Still, these bright young girls refused to be defined by their condition. They endured physical pain and faced bullying from their peers, but they rose above it all. Their mother worried greatly, but it was her daughters who comforted her, assuring her that they didn't care what others said. Their remarkable courage shone even brighter when they came on board a mercy ship for free surgery. Their smiles and laughter lit up our wards as they healed. Today, the twin sisters stand tall, their pain gone and their future wide open. Their story reminds me of Joshua chapter 1, verse 9. Be strong and courageous. Do not be frightened and do not be dismayed, for the Lord your God is with you wherever you go.
1: Go to mercyships.org.
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3: I'm Ruth Kramer with Mission Network News. Believers in India's Punjab state are concerned about a new amendment to the state's sacrilege law. Punjab's population is majority Sikh, a monotheistic religion that reveres their holy text. Joe Hanley with A3 explains the new legislation was fueled after somebody tore up a copy of that sacred book. Now, anyone accused of sacrilege against these texts faces increased prison time with immunity given to police in the process. Pray for religious freedom. If God allows protections to end, pray for the continued resilience of believers as they adapt gospel ministry. Then cities across North America are preparing to host millions of people for the World Cup while churches prepare for evangelism. John Podaiti with Bibles for the World says believers will host community watch parties and evangelize outside stadiums. In fact, they're providing Gospels of John and a QR keychain connected to the YouVersion Bible app. Pray for opportunities to present the gospel. Mission Network News, a service of One Way Ministries. I'm Ruth Kramer.
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4: The further we seem to get age-wise, the more likely it is that someone will fall for the idea that the Holocaust is a myth. Now, if you actually look at the full breakdown of the answers from this poll, only 51% of those 18 to 29 disagree that the Holocaust is a myth. So the way the numbers break down is you've got 51% that say it definitely wasn't a myth. 20% say it was a myth. That leaves 29% who aren't sure. They're not totally sure. It probably isn't a myth, but maybe it is. This is also about the degree to which widely documented history stops mattering when you can propagandize individuals in the way that we are seeing them propagandize with so many of the social platforms that are out there.
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10: A lot of conversation out there today about the subject of money, capitalism, free market, free enterprise versus socialism. 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Which system is better?
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0: Anderson.
1: Second hour today, we're going to spend some time talking about this issue of affirmative action, multiculturalism, DEI, and the rest. And then a little bit later this hour, a piece by Roland Fry, that is Professor Roland Fry at Harvard. I've been following him for many years because as an African-American, he said, you know, should I really dig into whether or not we have racist police force, and came up with conclusions that some of his fellow African-Americans didn't appreciate, but nevertheless has a very good piece on why teenagers stop working in the summer. A lot of the summer jobs that used to exist don't, and a lot of young people that aren't working, and he'll talk about that, is the iPhone birth control. This is fascinating because it gets back to some of the things that Liberty has been talking about at certainly the Know Why podcast and the Next Generation Roundtable, and then Pendexter's piece as well. But just before I get into this piece by Roger Kimball about affirmative action, it seems to me right now, Jeff, we have some cases before the Supreme Court. We've talked about them with Lathan Watts when he's been in here, about the whole issue of affirmative action as it relates to whether or not men can participate in women's sports, and how this whole DEI issue has played itself out, not only on campus, but in the corporate world and much more. So tell us what's going on.
2: Yeah, so it's as we're recording this today, it's June 12th, so we've got 18 days left in this Supreme Court term, the United States Supreme Court. And it's got two very, very important cases on this issue before it. And speculation is that the court will combine the two cases into one decision, but they're the same issue from two different angles. Idaho, the state of Idaho, passed a law called the Fairness in Women's Sports Act. And that law is one of those common sense laws that says, you know, to compete in Idaho sports, you have to be, to compete in women's sports, this is going to be radical again, you actually have to be a woman. and that law has been challenged, and it has made its way up to the United States Supreme Court. Whether can the state of Idaho say that in order to compete in women's sports, you have to be a woman, which means biologically a woman. When you were born, you're a woman, that you can't have been a man who decided at some point, I want to compete in women's sports, even though I was born a man. A similar case, but this one is actually a student who mm-hmm. was a high school track student, is transgender. And so it's a person who was born as a man who now thinks he's a woman and wanted to compete in girls cross country. And of course, that person was doing really, really well competing, a man competing in girls cross country. He was doing really, really well. And so that person is suing in a case coming out of West Virginia, saying he went through hormone therapy and he takes the medication, therefore he should be able to compete in women's sports. So it's really important case. The speculation is, because it's kind of interesting, you have these guys who I think all they do is watch the U.S. Supreme Court, and one of my colleagues was telling me today, there are people who determine, based upon when the cases were argued, who is written in that month. And so you can kind of figure out who's left. There are 20 opinions left that to be issued. There are 20 cases that have been argued that they're not opinions yet. And so you can, based upon the opinions, the other, I guess this year they heard in the 60s. So there are 40 opinions have been in. So you can kind of figure out who's going to write what. And the speculation is that these cases are going to be, it's going to be Justice Kavanaugh. And which is interesting because Justice Kavanaugh, before he was Justice Kavanaugh, he was Coach Kavanaugh and coached girls' sports and has girls. And so the speculation is, and if you just count noses, and we don't want to, you know, count our chickens before they're hatched, but speculation is Justice Kavanaugh's writing these opinions, and that the Idaho law will be upheld, and the claim of this man who thinks he's a woman will be denied.
0: I would hope so. Yeah. I mean, this is something that has united a lot of people that normally do not share political opinions because it is so common sense. And it really is a women's rights issue. And I think it's a sign of the times that when you have some sort of deceit, it is posing as a human rights issue, even a women's rights issue. We have heard people say trans women are women. And it's the exact opposite of what is actually true. And what it does is it harms women athletes, takes away opportunities for them to excel. We jogged today. I'll go ahead and say that on the air. I have a chance to brag about it. But we were both, my husband and I went on an easy jog, but even just both of us barely jogging, he like was very soon quite far ahead of me. And that's even when there is hormone therapy and things like that. Just the way that bodies are designed, that God designed bodies, they've done a lot of studies on this. There are things about bone density that you just can't change because that's how you were made and your body is good. You shouldn't want to change it. But I this is just a couple of days ago, and I think illustrates the stakes here. This is another case that the ADF has taken about a wrestling match, a high school girls wrestling match. And basically, without getting too graphic, what happened was she was not told ahead of time that her opponent was biologically male, and she ended up getting assaulted during the wrestling match. And so that's the kind of safety stakes that girls are up against. And so this is really important.
2: No, it is. And we've had cases where representing Christian schools who then show up and they find out their opponent, another private school, not necessarily a Christian school, but one of the, that there's a boy, you know, playing against girls. And they're like, well, we can't do that. I mean, for a lot of reasons, including, I mean, probably the most safety, right? I mean, yeah, there's a huge difference between men and women. And so these are common sense, and it's one of those things, but it's going to take a Supreme Court case, this case, two Supreme Court cases, to make this clear. And I think the other point you bring up is exactly right. I mean, this is not a women's rights issue. This is actually the opposite. It's, mm-hmm. it's giving men, you know, who now for some reason identify as a woman, giving rights and preferences over women. And you think of records being destroyed because men competing in women's sports. And, you know, this is one also. Yeah, our allies are broader. I mean, we have people like J.K. Rowling speaking out on this issue. And of course, she, you know, the left then attacks her and does all this crazy stuff. So it very important. People should watch. Pray over the next 18 days that we get a solid, because there is a world where they'll do a soft opinion, which means they won't hit the issue head on. They'll yeah. find a way to rule in favor the right way, but it won't be clear. We need a very clear, strong opinion.
1: Well, again, one of the things that Liberty does is writes a lot of Pray for America. So maybe there's a Pray for America.
0: I think so.
1: We have a 20 coming down. And as you might imagine, we will talk about those. When we come back, though, we'll also be talking about this idea of multiculturalism, affirmative action, DEI. It's the piece by Roger Kimball, The Hyphen and the Melting Pot. We'll talk about that right after this.

0: This is Viewpoints with Kirby Anderson.
1: As we get closer to the 250th anniversary celebration of America, many commentators are talking about how this country survived a quarter millennium. John Stossel pulled together a video from his past interviews to answer that question. Rob Henderson reminds us that in the U.S. Constitution, you see a lot of phrases like Congress shall not or no law shall be passed. The focus is not about what government is going to do for you, but instead on how Congress and government are not going to interfere in your lives. Linnea Lucan points to the early settlers, who by necessity were very independent. She says, we went out into the untamed wilderness and established towns that didn't have to lean on central government to function properly. Without nobility controlling property, ordinary people could own land, start business, and keep their profits. Brian McMakin observes that America is more devoted to property rights than any other country, and that is why America is more free. Others pointed to checks and balances. Wilfred Riley reminds us that the founders created three branches of government designed specifically to check each other. Add to that the belief mentioned by Jennifer Grossman that this is the first nation in history founded on the inalienable right of the individual. Now, John Stossel also provides video of those who warn about the future of our republic. This includes concerns like the towering debt we continue to accrue and the targeting of political enemies. And this brings us to the famous response from Benjamin Franklin when asked what government they created. A republic, he replied, if you can keep it. The perennial question is whether we will work hard enough to keep it. I'm Kirby Anderson, and that's my point of view.
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1: Back once again, if you want to find this article, it is one that is very well written, The Hyphen and the Melting Pot, and it gets into issues like multiculturalism, diversity, especially DEI, the need for assimilation. This kind of takes you in all sorts of directions, from men and women's sports to the issue of affirmative action to assimilation in terms of immigration. And it even relates a little bit to my commentary yesterday. One of the interviews I'm looking forward to, we've done it in the past with Gat Sad on The Parasitic Mind, his new book out, which is a New York Times bestseller, Suicidal Empathy. And my commentary yesterday is, again, the argument that empathy is a virtue, but when it is taken to its unchecked extreme, it becomes a vice. And one of the examples he uses is how German Chancellor Angela Merkel thought, you know, we need to have empathy, so we'll just have an open-door immigration policy. And we brought in all sorts of Muslim migrants who had no intention of assimilating. And the disaster that you see in Europe and the UK and all the rest, I think, illustrates that point. But Roger Kimball points out that this whole idea of affirmative action, it sounds really good until you realize it's discrimination on the basis of sex, skin color, and a variety of other issues, and that a lot of this is now no longer called affirmative action. It travels under DEI. And Jeff Mateer, if I think about a third of the cases that you've been involved with at First Liberty, in one way or another, come out of the root of DEI, don't they?
2: No, a lot of them do. I mean, as soon as you say it, the first thing I think is Valerie Klosterman, the
1: sure.
2: physician assistant who Michigan Health takes over. You've got to get on board. You've got to affirm our DEI policy, which is kind of in diversity, equity, and inclusion. And there's inclusion if you're not a Christian and you have Orthodox beliefs. And you have to get on board or you're gone. And that's exactly what happened to her. She was fired. She was told to keep her Bible at home. She was told she was evil for having the beliefs that we all have, orthodox beliefs about sexuality. And so, and that's the problem. So it's not diversity. It's not equity, and it's not inclusion. It's so misnamed.
1: Well, and again, whether you're working as a healthcare provider or even a flight attendant, yeah. don't you have a case
2: same,
1: like that?
2: Same thing. We've got two flight attendants. And again, in their case, I mean, they didn't even assert their beliefs. They just asked questions.
1: Yes.
2: And they were rewarded by being fired. So, yeah, it's a crime. I mean, yes. Now, there's been the Trump administration has done a good job of calling corporations on the carpet for it. My fear is it's a temporary pause, because I think what I'm hearing in a lot of corporate America, it's just going underground. And so even they've renamed the departments. They know DEI, oh, we can't call it DEI. Let's call it something else. And I think they're just waiting. They're waiting out the Trump presidency and having Democrats back in power.
3: And that's one of the reasons why, well, of course, as we talk about all the time, politics matter, but what matters more is culture. And I think that this article that you've posted, Kirby, really highlights that the root issue is that a lot of people are not gaining any sorts of sense of identity and just in being American, and kind of that creedal sense of identity that we took for granted for a long time. And so if people don't have an appreciation for being American and what that means and understand what freedom means, you know, it's not the freedom to never be offended or the freedom or everybody else having to positively affirm everything you do, but being able to live in community and respect other people with different beliefs. Like, we've just lost so much of that. And I think that's what you really need to regain if you want to have that kind of culture where you can have different beliefs, but you can exist together.
2: But we don't. I mean, that one of the best arguments for public schools for so long were, well, this was an opportunity, because then you bring the Irish, they bring the Italians, you bring the Scotch, you bring them in, right? You bring the Polish student. I mean, all these immigrants who came to our country. And so the great equalizing was our public schools. But our public schools don't do that any longer. I mean, I mean, do we pledge allegiance to the flag? Do we even start something basic? But one thing that's been removed, and I know you got this at Patrick Henry and you got it at home, but you're the by far the rare exception. We're not teaching civics at all. We don't teach American civics.
3: Right.
2: And even if you're proud, I mean, this article makes a point, and I've seen it, the word patriot.
1: There you go.
2: I mean,
3: we can't say that.
2: We can't say the word patriot. And I going to get to go to a World Cup game next week, and I'm actually going to Boston to see Scotland, and it's a gift for my daughter, which is a wonderful gift. Now, I am, like most Americans, have Scottish ancestry. I'm actually probably about 50%. So I'm proud of that Scottish and ancestry. And I've got a Scottish flag, and Scotland's playing tomorrow. They're playing the great nation of Haiti. And so I will be really bummed if Haiti beats Scotland at the World Cup. But I have a Scottish flag. I will probably fly my Scottish flag. But I'm an American.
1: Yes.
3: Yeah.
2: I'm an American. I mean, I can be proud of my Scottish ancestry.
3: Sure.
2: And I joke with the folks, Scotland, of course, Scotland gives us Jonathan Witherspoon. Witherspoon gives us James Madison. I mean, so yeah, that's the Scottish contribution to the American Republic, the First Amendment, the Bill of Rights, our Constitution. But I don't want a little mini Scotland here, right? Mm-hmm. I want America. And so I think, and the melting pot, I mean, and the Kimball makes this point. I mean, we don't have a melting pot anymore. Mm-hmm. We've retreated in so many parts of the country, retreated into communities. And I saw this when I was in France earlier, about a month ago. In France, you walk through the city we were in, a small city in southern France. There are parts of it that you don't know you're in France.
1: That is so true.
2: We thought it was
1: no-go
2: zones. They weren't speaking French.
1: Yeah.
2: They were Muslims from Tunisia, and it's as if Tunisia was dropped into southern France. Now, France can make that decision if that's what they want, but that's not what America is. America has always been a place people come to this country and they do assimilate, and that we're formed not based upon nationalities, but we're formed by creeds.
1: Again, this even gives you the history of this idea of a melting pot, because it comes from a French-born American farmer who said that we have individuals of all nations melted into a new race of men, and that's the idea of the melting pot. And then, of course, even has in here the code for citizenship. But I think that gets us back to the fact that, Liberty, we're almost in this postmodern culture, because when we talk about assimilation, which has not been happening in Europe and has not been happen in the UK, and in many cases not happening here, every time we talk about assimilation, then that brings us to being a patriot, and that's something that gets you in trouble. And we can't even agree on what are the standards and the fundamental principles of America, which is one of the reasons why, I guess I'll use this as my quick commercial here, this is the July issue coming out of, again, understanding America's Christian heritage. And we have all sorts of articles from Tim Gegline, as well as from William Federer, Mark David Hall, all sorts of people that Jeff knows, as well as, of course, you and Jerry Newcomb and myself. And this is why we recognize if we don't come back on this 250th anniversary to some of the fundamentals, what it means to be an American, then we really are going to have this sort of balkanized America. And that is not leading very well to human flourishing.
3: Yeah. I mean, George Washington called the nation an experiment. And I think the experiment is, can we have a creedal nation? Can this constitutional republic work? But if you aren't even educated about what the Constitution is, I mean, read the Declaration of Independence to your kids, for starters. Like, why is America here? Tell them about the Pilgrims. You have to tell them about, why did people come here in the first place? What rights do we have? Are they given to us by the government? No, the founders acknowledged that they were protecting us from the government, because our rights are given to us by God. And every single human has those rights, and we cherish them here in this country. So that's where you can get started.
1: Well, again, seven pages on the hyphen in the melting pot gives you a lot of the history of what America was, really where America needs to go. And Roger Kimball, I think, did a very good job. We could spend the rest of our time talking about that, but I've got a couple other articles that I think will be fascinating to you. Summer is when we usually have summer jobs. Well, that's kind of different than it's been before. And had to put this one in, if for no other reason, these are the kinds of things Liberty's been talking about, is the birth iPhone or birth control. It's a bit of a joke, but you can get out of where this is going very quickly. And then we'll get into, of course, the commentary by Penna Dexter. So all of it coming up in this last half hour, right after these important messages.
4: 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Point of View will continue after this.

0: 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The opinions expressed on Point of View do not necessarily reflect the views of the management or staff of this station. And now, here again is Kirby Anderson.
1: You know, it is summer, and first of all, that is something that I think would be relevant in terms of the fact that my Monday commentary is about empty school desks. We're just about ready to actually figure out how many young people actually made it into the public schools, how many were chronically absent, and that's my commentary for Monday, but we have mentioned that before. But there's another part of that, and that is summer is usually a time for summer jobs. And Roland Fry, who is an individual I've been following for some time, he's a professor at Harvard University, probably best known for one who actually did the

0: things I've seen a few people writing about this is that those kinds of jobs that you get when you're a teen, maybe it's your first real job, you get your first paycheck, and it's usually not anything flashy, but it's character building. And I've raked leaves and vacuumed long hallways and, you know, babysat lots of kids. And I can say that, yes, those were very formative experiences that I had. So it is, I think a lot of people are justifiably concerned when they think, okay, why aren't teens really doing this anymore? One of the interesting things I thought of actually reminded me of Gilmore Girls. So I'm making pop culture reference today. Any Gilmore Girls fans out there, you'll understand when Rory's trying to get into Harvard, she realized she's, you know, straight A student, but all of a sudden she realizes, wait, I have to get this long list of extracurricular activities. And she starts panicking and she signs up for Habitat for Humanity and tries to go build a house real quick so that she can, you know, add all these things. So it really is kind of a rat race to get into college. So that's one of the interesting things is that kind of the upper middle class and up from there, those teens are busy, but they're spending their time on SAT prep. I don't know how much you need for the current SAT as it is right now, but we can leave that for another discussion. But just, you know, extracurriculars, tutoring, things like this that are going to try to build their resume so that they have a better chance of getting into college. And yet the kids who really are going to need the summer jobs, who maybe are from lower income households where their household actually needs the money. They don't have money from mom and dad, and maybe they need more help staying out of trouble. They're not able to get jobs. So it's interesting to see that kind of class divide there and get into the nuance a bit.
1: You guys will never guess what my dad would take me to work with him. So I did get paid well. At some rate, I'm not sure exactly it was fair. I don't know if there's minimum wage there, but you'll probably never guess. So my first, my like real job other than working for my dad was, believe it or not, I worked at Dairy Queen.
2: Dairy Queen.
0: Wow.
1: I worked at Dairy Queen.
0: Look at you.
1: I know. I mean, that's, you know.
2: And, well, you can eat.
0: Did you get to dump the blizzard upside down?
1: Well, we did.
0: To make sure.
1: This is going to shock you, but when I worked at Dairy Queen, they didn't have blizzards. That's how I know
0: what
1: it's
0: did they
1: very
0: have?
1: Long ago. They had milkshakes. But the one thing you did have to, and I was not good at this, and I always dread when the person went, but it was the chocolate covered cone.
2: Yes.
1: Oh. It is hard to dip a cone in chocolate and not lose.
2: The ice cream.
1: And not lose. Imagine. I was good at doing with Dairy Queen the thing
2: the
1: you do. Can you do it? I could do that. I could make the swirl, but dipping it was really hard. And I will tell you that working at Dairy Queen did, Bill, because you look out there and you see a long line of people who want their ice cream. I mean, you learn some things. This is a disturbing trend because. I mean, each of my kids had summer jobs. One of them, as you mentioned, doing groceries, you know, packing groceries. One worked at Brookshire's we had a Brookshire's not too far from our house. One did that. And, you know, each of them. And I think that is just part of developing a work ethic. And also, I think my dad's philosophy in taking me to his work, it was, so you go to college and you realize, you know, there's more to, and my dad, it was a warehouse, and so it was manual labor, really hard lifting items. And it was like, I'm going to college. I mean, I'm going to college. I want a job where I'm not doing that.
2: Yeah. I worked in a machine shop. I worked for PG&E digging ditches. I worked as a janitor. And after a while, you say, there's got to be a better way to make a living. And that is the case. But here, let's follow this up because I mentioned my commentary coming out on Monday, but my commentary coming out on Wednesday is what I call American Idol, IDL. One out of three American males, you and I talked about this just recently, Jeff, are not working and not looking for work. And so we have lost the work ethic here in America, haven't we?
1: Yeah, I mean, that we did last week. I think we mentioned that briefly. And I mean, that is a very disturbing, very, very disturbing statistic that many young men are not working, which may lead into the next why we're not having babies, because they're not

0: leaving their basement.
1: Yeah.
0: Right? I mean, and
2: no girl, I'm sorry, no young woman is going to be, no matter how successful she is on her own, is going to be attracted to a young man who doesn't even care about trying to go out and work.
0: Who doesn't have a job. I mean, isn't that's not like, oh, I want a guy who doesn't have a job. I mean, I obviously the young men are responsible, but at some point the parents are responsible.
1: Mm-hmm.
0: And look, I get that there are situations that young men, after they graduate from high school, college, may have to come home for whatever reason. But gosh, the plan has got to be, you need to be on your own. Yeah. You need to be working. And I mentioned last week that, you know, as troubling as that statistic was, the numbers are higher in Europe.
1: Yes.
0: The really? European
1: yes, they are.
0: Men
1: yeah.
0: are not working.
2: Wow.
1: And you've seen that in France.
0: And I've seen it in France. They're just sitting there. You in the middle of the day, they're sitting there smoking cigarettes and drinking coffee.
2: Well, is that the French work ethic anyway?
0: Well,
2: though?
0: They do have a lot I mean, I'm not going to defend the French. I'm Scottish. I just declared my allegiance. Trust me, the Scots, half day on Christmas. I mean, you work a half day on Christmas. The Scots are serious about their work.
2: Uh-huh.
1: Well, again, just one more point and then we'll take a break. But it just seems to me that we do see that division, because for the affluent teenager, he says skipping the paycheck is a genuine optimization. She trades the lifeguard chair for research internship, science camp, and SAT tutor. And economists have found that that is certainly the case among more educated, higher income households. On the other hand, as we've talked about before, Liberty, given the fact that the value of the dollar keeps declining and we don't keep pace with wages, including minimum wage as well, then it is more and more difficult for a young person to go out and work during the summer to have enough to pay for tuition, which is what I did to pay for my tuition. And I see this in seminary as well. It used to be that a lot of our individuals at Dallas Theological Seminary, they would take classes in the daytime and they would be a guard, or they would clean pools in the afternoon or the evening, and it's just not working anymore because, again, for those who have a need, whether you're lower income or whether you're going to college or graduate school, the dollar isn't worth as much and the wages haven't kept up.
2: Yeah, I mean, it's sad. I don't remember the exact numbers, but just the amount that when you adjust for inflation that the minimum wage has gone down for in terms of how much that's actually going to benefit a young person that's working. So a lot of them may be making long-term calculations saying, well, do I want to try to study and boost my high school resume academically so that I can get a scholarship and get a degree and then maybe get a higher paycheck down the road? Or do I want to spend time working a, you know, minimum wage job right now that really isn't paying me that much? And yet those starting jobs are so good for character building. So for somebody who has a small business or is able to potentially employ some teenagers, I would say there's a need for that.
1: Yep. Well, back again, how many are bagging groceries anymore? We're old enough to remember that when you would pull up at a service station, there would be service station attendants. I guess still in New Jersey and Oregon, sometimes you have to have other people pump your gas. But in most places, those have vanished. And so the lowest rungs on the economic ladder aren't there. And that has hurt the poor as well. So anyway, Roland Fry, very good piece. Why teenagers stop working in the summer. And if you have not seen that piece, certainly do commend it to you. We come back. We've talked about social media. Is the iPhone birth control? And I think it's a great piece, which I'm sure will show up again, maybe in the Next Generation Roundtable discussion or somewhere else. We'll talk about that right after this.

6 years ago, in the thick of COVID, Regents at the University of California voted that applicants to the prestigious school system would no longer be required to submit SAT or ACT scores. Regent Jay Shores told reporters, "I believe the test is racist." One woke argument was that test questions contain cultural biases that make it harder for racial and ethnic minorities or low-income applicants to do well. But the Wall Street Journal's Jason Riley, who is black, pointed out that questions that depend on exposure to white privilege are rare, not typical. He said scrapping standardized tests is unfortunate because low-income minorities have more to lose than gain from the end of standardized testing. The SAT was designed to measure potential to succeed in college. This includes identifying students with the aptitude but not necessarily the educational opportunities to attain good high school grades. Still, the 2020 UC rollbacks on ACT-SAT scores were adopted by over 90% of four-year universities. Now, top schools like Yale and Dartmouth are reversing course. 2 years after suspending the testing requirement, MIT restored it. And 1,200 members of the UC faculty, many of whom who teach in STEM programs, have signed a letter to the Board of Regents asking that the UC system bring back the SAT-ACT requirement for admission. Among the signers were 7 of 9 math department chairs. The letter states, "We now observe preparation gaps so severe that instructors must reteach middle school mathematics while simultaneously teaching the material students need for sciences, engineering, economics, and other quantitatively demanding fields." A November report compiled at UC San Diego revealed about 900 freshmen unable to do high school level math, up from just 30 in 2020. 70% of those students struggled even with middle school math. Due to grade inflation, high school transcripts alone are insufficient. It's good the Academy is rethinking the SAT. For Point of View, I'm Penna Dexter.

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1: Back for a few more minutes, I put this one up in large part because I got a feeling that Liberty will be talking about this again. If you've listened to any of our Next Generation Roundtable or, again, Know Why podcast, you know that she is very passionate about what is happening in terms of social media and the impact of digital devices. And so the author here says, as someone who grew up with the modern smartphone, I feared that phones were making Gen Z dumb, antisocial, brain rot filled robots. Are they making us infertile too? And Liberty, let's explain that, because in some respects, this is a research done by a very reputable organization, the National Bureau of Economic Research, and it has the rather interesting title, Is the iPhone Birth Control? Casual Evidence from AT&T's Carrier Monopoly. And staring in an iPhone all day or any kind of smartphone isn't conducive to going out on dates or even meeting other people, is it?
2: No. And I think the answer to the question in the headline is yes. Effectively, basically what we have seen is that with iPhones becoming ubiquitous and everybody having them, we already knew that, okay, adolescent mental health tanked. So did so many other things. People who have been talking about this, like Jonathan Haidt, Claire Morell, who I've interviewed on Point of View, say, it's the phones. Like, hey, what's the problem? It's the phones. Fertility rate declining? It's the phones. So there was a 52% drop in general fertility, or 33 to 52% drop in general fertility, yeah. Mm-hmm. After 2007, whenever they were looking at this data. And so, yeah, it's very interesting to see how that would affect fertility rates. But why is it? It's because it really does take people away from human interaction. And the author of the article even admits, and she's Gen Z, people are saying, how come guys aren't coming up to girls at a bar anymore and striking up a conversation? That's not happening. If you ask people who are kind of going out, trying to date, trying to meet somebody, everybody's just staring at their phones. They don't know how to interact or to talk. And then, I mean, even if you are married, if you're distracted all the time, you're not going to make a family. So there are just so many reasons why the technology today that sucks people in and gets them addicted, it's harming us. It's harming what it means to be human.
3: Yeah, I think we're going to look back and not even realize what we've done, that the addiction to this thing. And look, it's sitting here right before me. As soon as I leave, we go off the air, I'm going to check my messages immediately. And we're doing that younger and younger. I mean, I think I've seen 5-year-olds with phones.
1: Mm-hmm.
3: And I mean, you're a parent, Liberty, and I mean, fortunately, my kids didn't get phones. I mean, it was not a thing until I think the youngest was a senior in high school. The others didn't get it in high school.
2: Mm-hmm.
3: And I know there's so much pressure, and then mm-hmm. parents, and you're not one of these, but like the helicopter, well, my son has to have a phone mm-hmm. because I need to, what if I need to get in touch with him?
1: Mm-hmm.
3: For thousands of years, parents have been able to get in touch with their kids.
1: Mm-hmm.
3: And guess what? We went to school for 12 years. And, you know, if my parents I don't think they ever needed me. But if they had, they would have called the school.
1: Yeah. Uh-huh.
3: And they would have found me.
1: Yeah.
3: And so it is. And my son's a ninth grade high school teacher.
2: Mm.
3: And I mean, because a lot of schools are now going to, you're not allowed to have them in the classroom,
2: yeah.
3: During class. And so I'm almost hesitant because I'm so bad. I mean, my dad, this is a little bit sad, but my dad lost his wife, my stepmother, recently. And my dad didn't have a phone. My stepmother had one. She used it very rare, but she had it. And so now He's got this phone, but he keep, and I keep, and we have him. My wife put him on something called Life 360. You probably know what that is. And so I look in it, and like I'm calling, he doesn't answer. And he decided to get rid of his landline. So he's just going to use his cell phone. But the problem is, he doesn't take, it's like in a drawer somewhere.
2: Yeah.
3: And so he can't, because he's all, I look at him, he's all, Dad, you're always at home. Oh, I'm not at home. I did this and this. I said, well, where's your phone? Oh, it's in the drawer. But me, that's not the case.
1: Yeah.
3: And so, and to think that we, and look, I've just over years, but that we're 5-year-olds, 7-year-olds, 8-year-olds.
1: Yeah,
3: and
1: I know. This is,
3: it's troubling.
1: It's very troubling.
2: If it can addict adults, then how much more so kids when they get started at a young age when their brains are still forming?
3: So what are you doing as a parent? Can I ask that?
2: We're following The Tech Exit, which is a book I recommend by Claire Morrell, who I mentioned. So you can find that interview at pointofview.net. If you're a parent or even a grandparent, you have to read it. So we let them watch some movies sometimes. But other than that, they don't have technology. And so
3: you're homeschooling.
2: Yeah, we do.
3: Uh-huh. You're homeschooling. So they're not. So.
2: And that's the thing, because so many people, they'll do that at home. And then their kids are at first grade given a laptop at school and they're watching YouTube videos. So it's just really hard. It's hard for parents right now, but that's why it's important for schools to get on board. So The Tech Exit is just a must read for parents in this generation.
1: Very good. Let me just mention real quickly the Viewpoints commentary. We have Pendexter's Rethinking the SAT, and that is something that should have happened a long time ago, but they thought, well, that might be back to our DEI conversation, need to get rid of it. And a lot of them are saying, no, I think we need ACT and SAT. So that is the case. Mine is on America 250. Done a couple of things, obviously, on the history of America, and that in particular are some of the interviews that in the past John Stossel has done on those regards. But just before we run out of time, one of the things that we talked about earlier, Jeff, is the need to maybe pray for some Supreme Court decisions coming down. And when I think about that, of course, we talked about men in women's sports, birthright citizenship. And again, there's about 20 very important cases. And oftentimes, the most controversial ones are the ones they announced in the last few weeks of January. And so some of the most significant ones have yet to be announced.
3: Yeah, there's another one that I mentioned and we covet prayers. Not one of our cases, but it's an important case that comes out of Louisiana. And it's whether in these cases that we talked about, like the New Jersey case, when the government official is just acting completely out of control, and then you can show that they're engaged in deliberate bad behavior, can the individual, not the city, but the individual who's actually engaged in this bad behavior, can they be accountable?
1: Right.
3: And there's a case called Landor that comes out of Louisiana that has to do with a prison guard who was violating the Constitution. And the issue in the case is, under federal law, can that individual be personally liable? And let me tell you, as a civil rights lawyer who does religious liberty, that is a game changer, because if the people who actually are engaged in this bad behavior, and they know it's bad behavior, but nevertheless, they're engaged in it, can they personally be held liable? That's a game changer for our work. So that's a very important one.
1: Very good. Well, enjoy the weekend. I got baseball, basketball, and at least a few others, hockey and soccer, to mention just a few. MMA at the White House, so who would have guessed all of this? But nevertheless, want to thank Megan for her help engineering the program. Steve, thank you for producing the program. Enjoy the weekend. We'll see you back here, right here, on Point of View on Monday.
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2: Our word for today comes from Ezekiel 14. For anyone of the house of Israel or of the strangers who dwell in Israel, who separates himself from me and sets up idols in his heart and puts before him what causes him to stumble into iniquity, then comes to a prophet to inquire of him concerning me, well, I'm going to set my face against that man. Now, this word was directed to the leaders that had set up idols, not in their homes, but in their hearts in Israel. Matthew Henry wrote of this, he said this, quote, "Those whose affections are placed upon the wealth of the world and the pleasures of sense, whose God is their money, whose God is their belly, they set up their idols in their hearts. Many who have no idols in their sanctuaries have idols in their hearts, which is no less a usurpation of God's throne. Those that join themselves to idols," Henry writes, "separates themselves from God," end quote. To find out more about our Bible reading plan, go to frc.org/.
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3: I expected to be a lot easier.
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7: Playing with my daughter, I'd felt like a stranger.
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11: I'm Ruth Kramer with Mission Network News. Israel and Hezbollah continue to trade blows in southern Lebanon, with recent Israeli airstrikes killing 17. Amid the fighting, more than 1.2 million Lebanese have been displaced. John Cernelia, president of Sat7 USA, says,
12: "Keep in mind, in Lebanon, you've got about 5.8 million people. That's about the size of Metro Atlanta, just to put this in context, here in the United States."
11: Sat7 broadcasts gospel hope via satellite TV across Lebanon. Their program, You Are Not Alone, recently featured an episode made by kids for kids who are fleeing the violence. Please pray Psalm 46 over displaced families.
12: "God is our refuge and strength, an ever-present help in trouble." This has become a bit of a rallying cry for our brothers and sisters living in Lebanon.
11: Meanwhile, in the rural part of Laos, animistic beliefs often shape how communities respond to new Christians. Todd Nettleton of the Voice of the Martyrs USA says many people believe,
13: "If you follow Christ, the spirits are going to get mad at us and the rain won't fall on our garden."
11: As a result, some Christians are driven from their villages within days of choosing to follow Christ. The church in Laos faces other challenges as well.
13: So you have a communist government that naturally distrusts religion in general, but you also have a country where 60% of the people consider themselves to be Buddhists.
11: The government allows some churches to operate. However, many Christians meet in small home groups because of persecution and restrictions. 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I'm Ruth Kramer.
14: Here's a timeless truth from Pastor Shane Eidelman.
15: Wisdom. Is it wise? Is wise. Now, sometimes I know God tells you to do things that's not wise according to the world. You'll hear people say, "Oh, I don't know about that. I don't know about that." That's different. I'm talking about, don't ask your hairdresser for wisdom about God's word that doesn't even know the Lord. Go to godly people who have no skin in the game. They will shoot you straight. Seek godly counsel. Godly counsel. Is there a stirring and a passion? God often does it. There's a stirring in your heart. There's a stirring in your heart. And God often gives you that stirring because that's the direction he's wanting you to go. There are so many different ministries that are in Christian community, aren't there? From missions and care net and homeless. I can keep going and grief share. We started that with this and all these different things, but I'm not stirred in all of them. I'm stirred in bringing the nation to repentance. I'm stirred in preaching but then people say, but you should be doing this, Shane. Well, it's kind of hard to juggle all these plates. And so you line up with that stirring that God is calling you to. And that usually is led of the Spirit because there's a stirring there. Now, sometimes you don't want to do what you're supposed to do. That's a little different. That's called fighting the flesh. But there should be a stirring there and a passion to do it.
14: You've just heard A Timeless Truth with Pastor Shane Eidelman of Westside Christian Fellowship. 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Touch my lips.
6: This is the Middle East Report, your connection to truthful reporting on Israel and the Middle East. I'm John Riley. On this edition of the Middle East Report, our special guest is Ambassador Gilad Erdan, former ambassador to the United Nations. He spent 4 years in that position. He has served the Israeli government for over 17 years. He is now the global president of Magen David Adom. This is Israel's emergency services system, Israel's national ambulance, blood services, and disaster relief organization there in Israel. Ambassador Erdan is a strong defender of Israel and the Jewish people.
16: Ambassador Erdan, it is an honor to have you on the show today, and I appreciate all that you are doing for Israel and now for Magen David Adom as this global leader there for the organization, and welcome.
17: Thanks for having me, John, and thanks for the warm, very warm introduction.
16: Well, you have incredible credentials. There's no doubt about that. I mean, you've served in so many various areas there.
17: Yeah, I was elected quite young to serve as a parliamentarian. I was 32 years old. And since then, I continue to serve my country and my people, and I'm very proud of it.
16: And I am proud to have you sitting across from me, knowing all that you've done for your country in the service in the government and, of course, at the United Nations, where, oh my goodness, that's a crazy place, you know, when you think about the United Nations. And I don't know why they're so angry at your country. Why are they so angry at you?
17: They're not. The reality is totally different from what you see outside, because behind closed doors, many of these ambassadors that used to vote against us, they come to me and they say, look, Gilad, we know you're right. You should finish the job with Hamas. We know that they are terrorists. But sadly, they cannot say it publicly. And why? Because the political makeup of the UN has changed dramatically from its inception back in 1945. 80 years ago, the UN had only, after Second World War, it had only 51 member states. Most of them shared similar values. But since then, and since the world has made a terrible mistake, setting a very low bar to join the UN, because at the time they thought the biggest danger is the emergence of a new Nazi Germany. So they said, okay, everyone basically can join the UN without checking their record on human rights or any other values. So that's how we got to 193 member states. One third of them, almost one third, are Muslim countries that they vote together as a one big powerful voting bloc, always against Israel, even if we fight against terrorists. And a surprise for me was to find out that most of the majority of countries at the UN are non-democracies, not democratic at all, based on every common standard. And the last, what I call the original sin of the UN, is that at the UN, every country yield the same voting power, meaning the United States of America, and still the biggest funder of the UN, gets one vote. Iran, Cuba, Venezuela, or any Pacific island with 30,000 residents get the same influence when it comes to the General Assembly. So that's how you get all these moral distortions there. That's how you get Iran leading disarmament forums. That's how you get Cuba, Venezuela, Eritrea on the Human Rights Council That's how you get Saudi Arabia leading the Commission on the Status of Women's Rights. I mean, you can't make these things up. So that's why I needed to fought to, you know, expose the falsehoods.
6: Ambassador Erdan is currently serving as the global president of Magen David Adom, Israel's emergency services system. Find out more about this organization and how you can get involved. The website is savinglivesinisrael.org. That's the Middle East Report. 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
19: 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And if I'm at a good spot, I want to keep stoking it in order to keep that fire burning.
18: 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Today, if your spiritual life began with a burst of joy, but that feeling has faded, you'll want to hear our guest talk about the rekindled heart.
20: From Dallas Theological Seminary, Dr. Mark Yarbrough is with us, and he'll present six essentials for reviving your faith. We have his book linked at buildingrelationships.us. It's The Rekindled Heart. And Gary, I wonder if you've ever experienced that sense of having your spiritual life fizzle, or if you've helped people who've gone through that. Either of those fit?
21: Yes to both of those. Early on in my educational career, I had a lot of struggles for, I don't know, about 6 months of just, you know, it was the first time I'd encountered a lot of other thoughts, you know, because I grew up in the church and hadn't been exposed to other ideas and that sort of thing. And so, yeah, it was a real time of struggle and questioning and that sort of thing. But I'm glad that God brought me to the place, you know, where my faith was anchored in Him. And of course, that makes all the difference in the world. But I've worked with a lot of couples through the years. And, you know, many times it's people who grew up in a church, but maybe doesn't even have a personal relationship with God. And then something happens, you know, tragedy happens in their lives. And then they say, well, if that's the way God is, I'm out of here, you know. And it's sad. But yeah, I'm excited about the program today and the topic today and this book. I think it's going to help a lot of people who may be going through similar struggles.
20: Yeah. Well, let me introduce Dr. Mark Yarbrough. He's a speaker, author, professor, president of Dallas Theological Seminary. You may know him from his best-selling How to Read the Bible Like a Seminary Professor and Jonah, Beyond the Tale of a Whale. He's also the featured speaker at the Story of Scripture conferences. You can find out more about him and his latest release at buildingrelationships.us. The title is The Rekindled Heart, Six Essentials for Reviving Your Faith. 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
21: Well, Mark, welcome to Building Relationships.
19: What a pleasure to be with you, I promise.
21: Well, tell us a little about yourself, where you grew up, your family background, the path you took leading you to be the president of Dallas Theological Seminary.
19: You betcha. Well, born and raised in North Texas. I don't know why they call it North Texas. It's the Dallas-Fort Worth area. Last time I checked, we have this thing called the Panhandle, which is much further north, but we call Dallas-Fort Worth North Texas. And so that's been home. So I'm an official Texas boy. I tell people I wear my boots all the time, and so they're authentic for me. And I grew up in an absolutely wonderful home. I'm serious, Gary, when I say this. I grew up in as close to a perfect home as you can have on planet Earth in a Genesis 3 world. My mom and dad are still living in their mid-80s, and they are the most faithful, Bible-believing, Jesus-loving, evangelistic individuals on the planet, as far as I'm concerned. To the day I go home, I'm going to grow up and try to be like them. They're incredible people of faith. And so I had an opportunity to meet the Lord early on. I grew up in that kind of home where it was mama, dad, and Jesus. And so I saw it lived out. Met my soon-to-be wife. We met actually in junior high, started dating in high school. We married at the end of our sophomore year in college. And God called me into full-time ministry. I had a previous time where I thought I was going to go into large ranch management. How about that? Hmm. And the Lord got a hold of me, and I wasn't running, but he hadn't made it clear yet. And so in a year of Bible college, the Lord made it crystal clear that I was supposed to go into vocational Christian ministry. And so Jennifer and I married. We have four incredible kids. Two of those four are married. Our youngest one, so number three of the four, gets married this coming Saturday as we are recording this. Mm. And so I'm really excited about that. So three of the four will be married. And about 5 weeks ago, I became a grandfather to our oldest daughter and her husband. So we're just kind of in that phase and stage. And we just said goodbye this a couple of months ago to Jennifer's father. So the first of our four has gone on to be with the Lord now. And so we've walked that journey as many other people have. And so it's been an interesting few months of saying goodbye and saying hello and then sending one off in marriage. So we're just kind of in that season right now.
21: Yeah, well, that's exciting. Now, you said you met your wife in high school. Did you date in high school, or you just saw each other?
19: Well, we met in junior high, believe it or not, and we actually did start dating in high school. So about our junior year, we actually started dating. We were in a big friend group together and involved in Young Life, and she had grown up in a what I'm going to call a nominal Catholic background. And when I met her, I thought she knew the Lord, and then I found out she did not. And I had the privilege of sharing the gospel with her and watching her come to faith and then watching the Lord do an amazing work in her family. And we watched immediately her younger sister come to faith and then an older sister come to faith. And so we just saw the Lord do some amazing things. And we would have married right out of high school, but it would have like totally freaked our parents out. So we decided to wait till after our sophomore year and honor their wishes. And so right after our sophomore year, we got married.
21: A sophomore year of high school. I mean,
19: no, in college.
21: Sophomore
19: in college.
21: Year of college.
19: Let's be clear.
21: Yeah.
19: That's
21: yeah.
19: right.
21: Yeah.
19: yeah.
21: Yeah. Well, sounds like God led you all together early on, and you really would have known each other quite well before you got married. So, yeah.
19: We did. We did. Indeed. Yeah. It was a blessing for sure. And then the Lord led me on to Dallas Seminary, where I did a lot of my studies. And I've actually been employed there since 2001, and then I moved into the presidency in 2020. So right in the middle of this little thing called COVID. And so that was kind of an interesting time to start a new transition, but the Lord has just been incredibly gracious, and things are really well at Dallas Seminary.
21: Well, that's great. I've heard good things for many years about Dallas Seminary, and I'm glad that things are going well. So you decided to write about rekindling faith. Why do we need this message today?
19: We need this message today because everywhere I go, this is the story I hear. Look, life is full of ups and downs, as you know, and we do live, I used that phrase a minute ago, we live in a Genesis 3 world, right? In terms, it's tainted by sin. Sometimes we create our own messes. I'm raising my hand right now. And other times things are done to us. We just live in this broken world where in God's sovereign hand, he allows things to happen that we wish he would not. I've got my own list. I know you do too.
21: Yep.
19: And we find ourselves there. And so the reality is that sometimes we can see our faith in moments that it's a fire that's just full vibrant. And other times it's not. This really kind of came to play in me. I'll give you just a little quick story on this is that I'm an avid fly fisherman. And so I was up in the mountains of Wyoming with some friends, and kind of the rule of camp, even in June when we were there, is the first person that gets up has to light the fire. So I'm usually the first person up. And so I was getting some wood together, and I had a friend of mine that was sitting there at the fire, and he knew I was coming back with some wood to put on it. And, you know, the night before, we'd had this big giant bonfire going. And so that morning, you could still see the coals. They were covered up with ashes, though. And you could still see it. And he looked at the fire before I put the wood on that morning, and he pointed at it, and he said, "That's my faith right now." He said, it used to be like the fire last night. And that got me thinking about this metaphor of the rekindling process and using that as a picture of our faith. We do have these moments where it's on fire, mountaintop moments and valleys. And so I find myself in a lot of dialogue with individuals across the country and across the world. This is an issue that is true of all believers. And so what do we do to rekindle that faith? And if it is on fire, what do we do to stoke it, to keep it going? Mm. So that's why I kind of phrased it six essentials. This is not a to-do list. It's not an exhaustive list. It's six things that have been personal to me, things that we talk about at Dallas Seminary with our students, that I talk about with believers all over the place. So that's kind of how the book came about.
21: I know you travel around the world and all. Do you see this as much in other countries as you do here in America?
19: I think I would say I see it a little bit more here, but I certainly hear it everywhere. I think there's something to this that's related to our humanity, right? Again, we live in a broken world. And, you know, I hate being the pragmatist here, but we're all on a conveyor belt, right? We're dying. Mm, mm. And I mean, this is a biblical truth, and life is hard. And sometimes we do the right things and it doesn't always go the way that we want it to. And so how do we reconcile this? And so what do we do as believers? What do we do as Christ followers? And so that's kind of how I came up with these six. And again, I could have had 15. But I wanted to zero in these that I think kind of move us towards the basics, that if we find ourselves where, yep, I'm in a moment of life where I can see the coals, it's covered with ashes, what can I do to get that fire going? And if I find myself in that great moment of a mountaintop moment, and the fire is just full flame ahead in that picture, in the metaphor, what can we do to stoke it and keep it alive?
21: Mark, what do you think are the top two or three reasons that Christians struggle to keep their walk with Christ vibrant?
19: Wow. How long do we have on this one? You said top two or three. So I'm just going to throw out some things. I mean, sometimes it's our own stupidity. I'm just going to own it. And I say this of myself, as anybody that's listening to this. If we're honest, we would say that. Sometimes we simply do things ourselves that we know we shouldn't. Sometimes it is sin, things that we know we should be doing. That's one. Another one that I would say that's close to that is just negligence. We can neglect our spiritual life just like we can our own physical health. And sometimes we just don't talk about that. And the reality is that sometimes we're not good at taking care of our bodies, right? I mean, I know I should work out. I know I should eat healthy. I don't always do that. And that is true. And I'm not trying to bifurcate our, you know, I have my physical and I have my mental and I have my spiritual. We are whole beings. But I do believe that when it comes to our spiritual life, Scripture speaks an awful lot about this, of how to nourish, if I can use that kind of language. So negligence is there. And then again, I've kind of already alluded to this, but in this messy, broken world, there are things that are done to us. I speak with a lot of people that live in great pain of things that others did to them, or things that come up on us, again, that we wish we wouldn't, but the Lord providentially allowed it to happen. And so those would be two or three things that I would say kind of impact us in regard to impacting our spiritual life, our walk. So I'd say those are two or three things that I think of.
21: Yeah, I could certainly agree with that. So how would this book, The Rekindled Heart, how can it be used in a home with husband, wife, children? How do you see it being used in a practical way in the home?
19: Well, I see it being used as a book that can be used in a lot of different ways. Number one, it's for an individual. That is for certain, for individuals that are readers and want to be asking those questions. What are essentials that I need to be addressing in my walk with the Lord, wherever I am on that spectrum? I've actually already been talking to people, as it's been out now for a few weeks, that they've been using it in their homes in terms of family devotionals. There's a lot of material in here that I think is very relational. I tell a lot of stories, you know, and you know this as a writer, as an author and a speaker, that we all speak out of our lives, don't we?
21: Right.
19: And, you know, it's the stuff of life. And so I certainly have my share of crazy stories and that are embedded into this particular book. I also know that it's being used right now in a lot of like Bible studies for small groups. So we're real excited to see how the Lord's choosing to use this. And ultimately, it's for His glory, and pray that it'll stir in the hearts of people. So those are a few ways that I'm already hearing, as it's just been out for a few weeks now.
21: Yeah, I can see that. In small groups, I would think it would be very helpful. Now, you share some personal stories about times in your own faith when you know your faith dwindled. Tell us one or two of those.
19: I can remember a dark moment in high school. And I told you I met the Lord early on, and He drew me to Himself. And so as a little kid growing up, I didn't have huge moments of rebellion, running from God. But there's a difference between that and then having a vibrancy of faith. And going into high school, I had a dear friend of mine that I had grown up with. Dear friend. I mean, all the way through. I mean, we'd been in, you know, little league sports together and on every team and things like that. And in our high school years, as is common, this is still true today, right? You have a lot of, you know, filtering off. And I watched him start to run with a crowd that alarmed me. And he started drinking. It was something that, again, alarmed me. I could see kind of danger ahead in that regard. And I can remember having a discussion with myself of going, man, I need to confront my friend. And I stayed kind of silent. In a horrible turn of events, he chose to drive drunk and was in a horrible accident. He and another friend of ours died. Hmm. And it was horrible. It was tragic. He and I had kind of lost touch over a 6-month window there where he started running with a different crowd. And this is not to applaud me at all for not running with that crowd. That's not what I'm trying to say. But what I am saying is that that moment when he died, it was a confrontation of my own faith. Mm-hmm. Meaning, Mark, did you do everything that you should have done to love him well? Now, this is not trying to put, Gary, a guilt upon me. Sometimes we do everything right and it doesn't go the direction that we want. I know I've already said that. But my point is that I don't think I was having a vibrancy of faith that was lovingly aggressive, that was proactively going and talking to people and friends and sharing my faith. I was just kind of more quiet and dormant. And so I had a crisis at that moment after walking through that great pain. But it really was a question that the Lord used to shake me and say, hey, is this faith real or not? Are you going to proactively let your light shine? Or are you just going to sit back quietly, mm-hmm. you know, in the grandstands here? And so that was a moment that I very distinctly remember.
21: Yeah. I can see how that would be very traumatic, particularly in those high school years, boy, and a friend.
19: Yeah, you bet. It was and still is to this day.
21: Yeah. Well, we know that our culture today is a highly comparison culture. So do you think that that factor has anything to do with the lack of spiritual fire in our lives?
19: Without question. And I am becoming just more and more dissatisfied in seeing the tragic ramifications of what we're seeing with the realm of social media. Yes, technology can be used for good, and praise the Lord for that. You know, here we are in different states, and we're talking with one another right now, and so praise the Lord for that. And I've got dear friends that I keep up with, and so I'm not meaning that it's all boo, bad, you know, all of that. But what it has produced, and look, you know about this, you talk about it, the data is there in regard to comparison, and it is preying to perceived ego and what brings validation. I mean, in our younger generations in that regard, it's horrific. The ultimate question for a believer, right, is one of identity. And our identity must be rooted in the Lord Jesus. And that is enormous. But I am telling you that the megaphone that is coming from a non-believing world, you know, the pattern of this world, when the Apostle Paul talks about that, right, in Romans chapter 12, you know, do not conform any longer to the pattern of this world. And he was saying that back then. Think of how he would be shouting that today. There is a pattern of the world. The evil one's been at this since Genesis 3, and he's just regurgitating the same old junk. But where is our identity? And we've got to camp out on the fact that as a believer in Jesus Christ, I am a child of the King. And so when someone comes to faith, I mean, the instruction, the privilege that we have of reforming their thinking, of saying, this is who you are because of what Christ has done for you. So if we let the volume of the world supersede the teaching of Scripture in regard to this issue of identity, and that's frequently what is happening. So to answer your question specifically, without me going on a rant here, is that is what is happening. And so we must be on guard about that. And that's why renewing of our mind, as the Apostle Paul says, in that same context. And that means let's keep preaching to ourselves of who we are in Christ Jesus. And that is going to do more good than anything that we can do. And that in part is part of what these essentials are dealing with.
21: We can all identify with that. And the number of hours that people spend on social media, for example, feeds that. But on the other hand, how about the time we spend reading the Bible compared to the time we might be online? And how does the reading of the Bible relight the flame of faith?
19: Well, I mean, it's the simplicity of saying we need to feed our lives, the things of God and His words. I was just preaching last night. We were looking at 2 Timothy chapter 3, verse 16 and 17. You know, these wonderful words, again, where Paul uses all Scripture is God breathed. The claim that he is making there, let me go all nerd on you for a minute, pasagrapheitha anastas is what he says. And these beautiful Greek words, he is saying this Scripture that we have is the very breath of God. So here you and I are talking with one another, and we talk by exhaling, right? I mean, that's how words are formed. We all know that. And Paul chooses to use these words here of saying, you know, Scripture is the very breath of God. It's His word in written form. To come back to your question, it's what are we feeding ourselves? You know, you look at the national stats, and I mean, we're up to 6 hours of media a day in terms of U.S. intake. And so it's a very simple question that I ask believers all the time. What are you feeding your spiritual life? And you know what I frequently hear? It's like, well, yeah, I read, you know, my Bible maybe a couple minutes a day. And then it's like, how much time are you spending on social media and your intaking from the world? It's a simple logistics here of the ratio is out of balance. And so this isn't always difficult to see what the problem is, but we have to reorient our life. I never forget taking my first computer programming class back when I didn't know what I was going to do with my life. And I quickly found out, by the way, it was not computer programming. And but I took this computer programming class, and I can remember the professor walking out on stage at the University of North Texas. And he said these words all these years that sticks with me. He said, trash in, trash out. What comes in will go out. What he said. Now, he was talking about computer programming, right, in terms of code. And if you have bad code, it's going to lead to things. But my goodness, the Lord used that to slap me upside the head years ago of saying, Mark, that's true of your life. And I frequently give that to other believers and say, hey, what's coming in? It's gonna have an impact on what goes out.
21: That's for sure. Are there examples of this rekindling of relationship with God in the Bible itself? And if so, share one of them or two of them with us.
19: Oh, yeah. Oh, my goodness. Yeah. I mean, you know, Scripture is replete with challenges of what we need to do. One of my mentors of the faith, a longtime professor at Dallas Seminary that I got to spend a lot of time with, a guy by the name of Howard Hendricks. Gary, mm-hmm. Does that ring a bell with you, brother?
21: Oh, yes.
19: And, I can remember Hendricks coming into my office one day, and he, as he traditionally did, he would put his hands on the table and lean across, and he says, Yarbrough. That's what he always called me. Yarbrough. He'd say, don't you ever forget, the Bible was not written to satisfy your curiosity. It was written to change your life. And he had all these, Hendricks had all these great prophisms, as we called it.
21: Oh, yeah.
19: And Prof used to tell me, he'd say, Mark, just take the big 10 themes of Scripture and talk about them all the time. And I thought that is so true. Yes, all Scripture is beautiful, but you know, the common themes that we have are some of the big ones that I talk about in the rekindling process. And so in your question, does Scripture talk about this? It does. I mean, I used the passage a minute ago of 2 Timothy chapter 3, verse 16 and 17, and Paul is admonishing Timothy while he is in Ephesus. I mean, so we almost have to take a step back and say, don't we think Timothy already knew this? Sure he did. But what did Paul say? He reminded him that all Scripture is God-breathed because it's useful for teaching, rebuking, correcting, and training in righteousness so that Timothy, right, as a servant of God, may be thoroughly equipped for every good work. Timothy already knew it, but Paul is admonishing him. Last night at the church that I was preaching at, the passage that we kind of zeroed in on was Proverbs 3, 5, and 6. Think about that. That's probably

0: what it is that we believe. As Hendricks said, right? Not to just be satisfied with our curiosity and knowing more, but to let it change our life. So Scripture is full of that.
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2: Mark, as we continue, are there other factors from our tech culture, which we all acknowledge is we are a technical culture today, that contribute to the dwindling of faith?
0: Oh, definitely. And I tell you what, I would say this, as I do regularly, to moms and dads out there that could be listening to this. Guard your children's use of technology. I can't say that enough. My goodness, I hear stories of, and I see it, you know, children that are 6, 7 years old that have full open phones and access to the web. And I mean, they will find them. They will troll them. Your children will have access to things that in previous eras, you know, when we wanted to sin, we would sneak behind a fence and have something in our hands, and we were telling stories. And the open access to the evil one is rampant. And so for the love of your children, if a mom and dad is listening to this, is to come up with guardrails, press that off, put a phone in their hand that only has certain aspects of things that they can do in regard to texting you. I certainly understand in this crazy, ugly world of wanting to stay in constant contact with your children. That I get. But you are going to have to be proactive as a parent. And you're going to have to guard your technology at home. You need to know what they see. My sweet, precious wife had a goal when our kids were at that age, which they're not now. But she was going to know everything, every password. They turned their phones in at night, even in their high school years. And I think there are guardrails that we have to put in place. That could be a whole episode and dialogue for us in that regard. But that is my admonition just right here, is that you have to be proactive and be involved in the lives of your children as it relates to their technology. You can't run from it. It's going to be there. And so you're going to have to be vigilant.
2: I hope our listeners are hearing that, because I fully, fully agree with that. I tell you, we've got to do something rather than just turning them over to the force of the enemy that is so apparent on technology today. Yeah. Well, you know, for those of us who are walking with God, and sometimes Christian leaders whom people respect, they say such things as, you know, I wish I had your faith. How would you respond if someone says that to you about your life and your faith?
0: Well, number one, I'd say I don't know if we ever know fully the faith of someone. I would say that.
2: Yeah.
0: I would also say that, you know, a lot of times I'll have somebody say something like that to me, and I'll say, well, let me tell you about some of the heroes of my faith that I'm striving to be like them. Mm-hmm. Things that I can see externally, things that I know. I know them intimately in their walk with the Lord and things like that, even though I fully can't ever know their faith. But so I try to point that forward. This is not me. It's not you. Again, we're not going to fall into that area of comparison, but I want to come back to that individual and say, number one, we all have individuals that we look to in the faith. And that's very biblical. Paul said, hey, follow me as I follow Christ. But we're all pointing ourselves to the Savior, right?
2: Yeah.
0: There's only one hero in this story, and his name is Jesus. And I think we need to constantly remember that. But I can then come back to that individual, and I could say something to the effect of, well, what is it in your faith that you would like to see grow or improve. Mm-hmm. And I think that's a healthy place for all of us to be in. So it's not a question of comparison. It's a question

0: of me and my personal walk with the Lord and my role in my community of faith. And so I think there's all sorts of good discussion that can come out of that, and avoid that art of comparison in all of us to be able to deflect to the Lord Jesus.
1: Yeah. And I think sometimes, you know, it's an awkward question sometimes, I think, for,
0: right,
1: for, you know, Christian leaders or people that they look up to, you know, that sort of thing. So when you think of this book and you think of the churches, you know, around the country and the world, how can churches use this, the book, The Rekindled Heart, to encourage their people?
0: Well, I tell you, this will make it sound like it's a marketing ploy, and that's not what it is. You know, as an author, you write out of seasons of your life where the Lord's working on you to connect to people where we think that they are. And I know where people are, as I'm privileged to travel and speak with many, many individuals. My prayer, even the things that we've already talked about, is that this could be something that a pastor, a small group leader, could put in the hands of someone that finds themselves in that moment of saying, my faith is not exactly where I want it to be. It's there, it's present, but maybe it's like those coals that are covered with ashes. Mm-hmm. And that I would pray that this stirs in the hearts of a reader saying, yes, part of this has to do with our thinking. A reminder of what God has already said. Yeah, in this book, maybe there is a little bit of to do, but it's not to do in the sense of, you know, do these, you know, 22 steps and watch things explode in your life, you know, in your walk with the Lord.
1: Yeah.
0: It's not guaranteeing that. So it's not that kind of a, there is no self-help to this. It's going back to the Word. This is reminding people of what God has said. But like I said at the beginning, I would pray that this, it could be also a tool that individuals could use in small groups, in Sunday school classrooms where they're walking through it step by step. We've actually put out Moody has done this book, and they put out a study guide that kind of goes with it. And so that prompts some additional questions. Even in the book itself, at the end of every chapter, I have a section in there called Additional Rekindling, and it just throws out four or five questions to try to prompt some thinking and some discussion. So I would pray that it can be used by individuals, by groups, individuals that find themselves, whether their faith is full flame, full throttle, or whether they find themselves wanting to totally get a fire going again. I'd pray it could be a tool for that.
1: I certainly would agree with that. I think discussing a book like this in a small group could have tremendous impact upon individuals. Did anything surprise you as you were writing this book?
0: It surprised me how fast I could fill up the pages based upon what Moody wanted me to write in terms of the length. Yeah. You know, I kept going back and I kept saying, what's my word count again? And, you know, six essentials. I think I started off with about 10 essentials and I had to kind of whittle it down because I just was reminded all over again of, you know, the Lord has said so many things to us in His word and these big themes that we see over and over and over again. And as I went back and I wanted to try to jump into some real familiar passages that we know for a believer that has maybe been in church or has been walking with the Lord, and maybe for even somebody that doesn't, to bring up some passages that we've heard before. And so I wanted to use some familiar texts to orient us in this discussion, to remind us of how frequently the Lord talks to us about remembering. And all of these things, all of these essentials, I think I could say that. And, you know, you go back in the Old Testament and look, God is so many times he says to his people, remember. We forget. I mean, you know, in a previous era, what did he do? A big moment happened in Israel's history, and God would say, okay, everybody pause, pile up rocks, you know, and it was, yeah, you know, hey, pile up some rocks because you're going to forget. And then you'll pass this way again, and your kids are going to look at that pile of rocks and say, hey, what is that big pile of rocks there for? And it's going to jar your memory. And so, look, we are creatures that that forget and we move forward. And so these essentials in many ways are saying, hey, let's remember some of the things that God has said we dare not forget.
1: Yeah.
0: So I think I was surprised by that, to answer your question over again, of how many times that, you know, this theology of remembrance is so critical for us simply because of the fact that we forget.
1: Here's a quote from the book. Rekindling your passion for God often begins by returning to that place where you once trusted Him fully for everything. Mm. It's in that space of surrender that the fire of faith can burn bright again. Speak to that concept.
0: Yeah, I get excited about that. Not because I said it, by the way. I wasn't like amening myself, okay? I just think it's true in regard to looking back. We need to tell our stories over and over and over again. And I love just wonderfully cornering people. In fact, I frequently do this, not to make people squirm or feel awkward, but just say, hey, in your own words, tell me when you came to the Lord, when God showed up in your life in a grand way, and you embraced the Lord Jesus, and you trusted Him by faith of what He has done for you. And you came to that understanding that it was no merit of your own. There's nothing that you could do to make yourself right with God, but it was clinging to the cross of Christ. And I love getting people to talk about that. And I mean, look, in certain traditions of Christianity, you know, we'll have people talk about campfire moments or walking the aisle at church when an invitation was given. They'll tell a passionate story of a father or mother, praise God, that shared the gospel. And it was a simple proclamation of John 3:16. We'll tell the moments of crisis in our lives where someone was at the point of death and the Lord intervened in a drug addict that was at that moment of saying, man, I'm going to die. And they cried out to God, and God showed up in a miraculous way. Every one of these, and we could go on and on and on, wherever we are in that spectrum, every one of those is a Damascus Road story.
1: Yeah.
0: They all are.
1: Yeah. Yeah.
0: And, you know, I hear people all the time say, oh, I don't really have much of a testimony. And I'm going, stop it right there. Yes, you do. You have moved from death to life. You have a Damascus Road story. Maybe it was, verse 4 of Just As I Am, and you grew up in a beautiful home like I did. You know, maybe it's this traumatic story of, you know, you cried out to God and He preserved your life and you swerved left, and had you gone right, it would have been the end of it. But yeah, every one of those is the same root. It's God's miraculous intervention.
1: Yeah.
0: And so I think it's so critical for us to go back to the beginning and tell our stories over and over again. Yeah. We need to remember from where we've come. And so it's in that beautiful space of surrender that we have, generally speaking, most people go, I remember, I've forgotten that moment. But if I can go back there, I can get them to start rekindling their walk of faith and to say, okay, what do we need to do to stand in that moment?
1: Yeah. So asking those, that kind of question to them, we are really helping them in terms of the journey to be rekindled, right?
0: Oh, without a question. I mean, people can rekindle their faith.
1: Yeah.
0: And so part of this is just like sitting down in a, and I don't mean this in a counseling situation, in a formal counseling situation, but think of what we're doing. We're helping to lead people on a journey to say, hey, let's remember what God has done.
1: Yeah.
0: And let's start there. And that's a good place to begin to take new steps forward.
1: Yeah. Sometimes it's experiences in a life that will cause a Christian to realize that they need to come back, you know, that they're walking at a distance from God, right? Have you heard some stories like that?
0: Oh, yes. Yeah. Look, we all speak out of life and experience and moments. I think life is made up of a bunch of, you know, individual moments. And part of this is just getting people to talk, and certain generations are not comfortable with talking. And to help people process in this messy, broken, ugly world where, again, things happen to us. And so I do think that that's part of that is just being, hey, let's just talk about the goodness of God in our lives.
1: Yeah.
0: And that is a good way to start reframing this discussion to people talk about the value of kindling and rekindling their walk of faith.
1: Mark, as you know, this program is entitled Building Relationships. So what could a rekindled heart do for a struggling marriage?
0: Oh, I tell you what, I talk to couples all over the country and world, as do you. And frequently when I talk with couples that are married, they're Christians, and I ask the question, hey, have you guys had the privilege of sitting down together and telling each other how you came to faith? It is amazing how many couples have not done that. And they're missing out when they get to rehearse their story of the grace of God in their individual lives and to know the details of that, of communicate that, of about their homes and the hurts and the things that God used along the way to break them and bring them to faith, number one. But then what inevitably comes out of that is a closer bond between a husband and wife, because they both realize that they're there by grace. And so I think there is great good of just constantly telling and talking about the goodness of God in our lives. And that can bring about a renewal in the life of a marriage when you realize that here's what brings you together. It's God. And that is the union that holds your walk together. And so I encourage couples all the time. I'm like, if you haven't done it, do it. If you have done it before, do it again. And there's great benefit in that.
1: I can see that. And I would agree that many couples have never done that. They just haven't thought about it.
0: Yeah, they haven't thought about it. I think it's a good challenge for couples to be able to do that and say, tell your story of the grace of God in your life.
1: Yeah. Well, as we come to the end of our discussion today, Mark, what do you really hope readers will gain from reading and experiencing this book, The Rekindled Heart?
0: Well, my prayer is that anybody that reads it is going to identify where they are on a spectrum, meaning maybe I'm at a moment in my life where my walk with the Lord is just on fire, and maybe I'm at one of those down moments like my friend was when he pointed to the fire and said, that's my faith. I pray that we'll kind of assessment is very important, and ask that question and say, Lord, how do I need to think? What do I need to engage with you on? What sins do I need to confess? What do I need to put into action? Not as a magic to-do list, but as a proactive way of saying, I want my walk of faith to be more vibrant. And that can occur, by the way, even in down moments, moments of great pain. And my prayer is that an individual will walk away if they engage this book, and it's going to send them back to the book, God's Word, and that they are going to have a new vigor, a new enthusiasm of saying, okay, Lord, this may be where I am, but I don't want to stay here. And if I'm at a good spot, I want to keep stoking it in order to keep that fire burning. And so that's what I pray for everybody. And, you know, the last thing, and I really kind of wrap this up even in the book, and I say to individuals, you know, because there's always an individual that's out there that says, you know, Mark, you don't know what I've done. You don't know where I am, and I don't know how God's going to deal with me. Yes, I'm a Christian, but I've done X, Y, and Z. And to that individual, I always want to say, hey, do you remember when Peter denied the Lord and how our precious Savior brought him back, interestingly enough, to a fire and reminded him of his loss, but said, Pete, I'm still with you. I want that person to walk away saying, the Lord is still there. And he is longing for your walk of faith to be vibrant. Mm-hmm. And God will restore. And so I would say that to anybody that is listening, anybody that reads this book, to say that God is patient and he is longing to have a greater walk with you. Why don't you have a greater walk with him? Mm. He's waiting.
1: Well, that's a powerful way to conclude our time together today. Let me thank you for being with us, and let me thank you for writing this book. And I fully agree with you that if someone will take the time to read this book, I think that's going to help them look and ask, you know, where am I and how close am I and how can I be closer and put my faith totally in him and in his word. So, again, thank you for what you are doing at Dallas Seminary and for what you're doing in your personal ministry around the country and around the world.
0: Well, brother, that goes to you as well. Thank you for who you are for so many years and your faithful commitment to the word and helping others mature in their faith. Privilege to be with you.
1: Thank you.
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5: The goal of the pro-life movement has always been to save babies and help their moms. 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What motivates us? For many, it's our faith. The Bible tells us that life from that beginning moment is sacred. For others, it's the biological fact that every human being that has ever come into existence is unlike any other human being ever conceived. Research estimates say that to date, between 93 and 117 billion people have lived on this planet, and scientists acknowledge that every single one of them was unique. Each has genetic characteristics different from any other person who has ever existed. For many pro-lifers and those not in our camp but who have an open mind, that is enough to say that each and every life deserves protection.
4: This has been Pro-Life Perspective from National Right to Life at nrlc.org.
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6: In Steven Spielberg's new movie Disclosure Day, now in theaters, the acclaimed director once again asks, what if aliens arrived on Earth? This time, the existence of aliens is an established fact for those at the shadowy agency Wardex. They intend to keep a lid on that secret. Danny Kellner once worked for Wardex, but now, with the help of Kansas City TV weatherwoman Margaret Fairchild, they're determined to blow that lid clean off. Disclosure Day explores how the revelation of aliens in our midst would undermine many people's understanding of God. 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So we're giving Disclosure Day a 3 out of 5 for family friendliness. 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
10: This is the Middle East Report, your connection to truthful reporting on Israel and the Middle East. I'm John Riley. On this edition of the Middle East Report, our special guest is Ambassador Gilad Erdan, former ambassador to the United Nations. He spent 4 years in that position. He has served the Israeli government for over 17 years. He is now the global president of Magen David Adom. This is Israel's emergency services system, Israel's national ambulance, blood services, and disaster relief organization there in Israel. Ambassador Erdan is a strong defender of Israel and the Jewish people.
11: Ambassador Erdan, it is an honor to have you on the show today, and I appreciate all that you are doing for Israel and now for Magen David Adom as this global leader there for the organization, and welcome.
12: Thanks for having me, John, and thanks for the warm, very warm introduction.
11: Well, you have incredible credentials. There's no doubt about that. I mean, you've served in so many various areas there.
12: Yeah, I was elected quite young to serve as a parliamentarian. I was 32 years old. And since then, I continue to serve my country and my people, and I'm very proud of it.
11: And I am proud to have you sitting across from me, knowing all that you've done for your country and the service in the government and, of course, at the United Nations, where, oh, my goodness, that's a crazy place, you know, when you think about the United Nations. And I don't know why they're so angry at your country. Why are they so angry at you?
12: They're not. The reality is totally different from what you see outside, because behind closed doors, many of these ambassadors that used to vote against us, they come to me and they say, look, Gilad, we know you're right. You should finish the job with Hamas. We know that they are terrorists. But sadly, they cannot say it publicly. And why? Because the political makeup of the UN has changed dramatically from its inception back in 1945. 80 years ago, the UN had only, after Second World War, it had only 51 member states. Most of them shared similar values. But since then, and since the world has made a terrible mistake, setting a very low bar to join the UN, because at the time they thought the biggest danger is the emergence of a new Nazi Germany. So they said, okay, everyone basically can join the UN without checking their, you know, their record on human rights or any other values. So that's how we got to 193 member states. One third of them, almost one third, are Muslim countries that they vote together as a one big powerful voting bloc, always against Israel, even if we fight against terrorists. And a surprise for me was to reveal, to find out, that most of the majority of countries at the UN are non-democracies, not democratic at all, based on every common standard. And the last, what I call the original sin of the UN, is that at the UN, every country yield the same voting power, meaning the United States of America, and still the biggest funder of the UN, gets one vote. Iran, Cuba, Venezuela, or any Pacific island with 30,000 residents get the same influence when it comes to the General Assembly. So that's how you get all these moral distortions there. That's how you get Iran leading disarmament forums. That's how you get Cuba, Venezuela, Eritrea on the Human Rights Council. That's how you get Saudi Arabia leading the Commission on the Status of Women's Rights. I mean, you can't make these things up. So that's why I needed to fought to, you know, expose the falsehoods.
11: Ambassador Erdan is currently serving as the global president of Magen David Adom, Israel's emergency services system. Find out more about this organization and how you can get involved. The website is savinglivesinisrael.org. That's the Middle East Report. Thanks for listening. 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Thanks for listening.

0: Parents, if you're at the end of your rope, the next few minutes will be for you. This is Parenting Today's Teens with Mark Gregson. Mark is the founder and executive director of Heartlight Ministries, a residential counseling program for teens. Courtney LaFleur is here as well, a licensed professional counselor. And Mark, we're going to talk about some encouragement for parents today.
1: Yeah, you know, the world I live in is packed with parents and grandparents who are at the end of their rope. They don't know what to do. Their marriages are struggling. Their teens are out of control. And they live in a world of frustration because they can't handle what's been thrown at them. It's a tough place to be. And a harder place as time passes, and a much harder place if they don't take the steps to get out of that rut. This is a family issue, and everyone in the family has to be considered when determining the right course of action to take. So let's talk about what parents can do when they feel like they're at the end of their rope.
0: All right, we'll get started in just a moment with Mark and Courtney, who also will talk with Caden, a young man who came from a family that was just filled with tragedy. We'll learn about that story and how God has healed. That's ahead on Parenting Today's Teens. And Mark has created a workbook for parents called Developing Rules and Consequences. It gives you the tools and encouragement you need to stick to the rules and consequences you put in place for your teens. So it's free. Get a copy of ParentingTodaysTeens.org. Let's get into this important topic, Mark. What do you mean when you say parents are at the end of their rope?
1: Well, you know, I think they're scared. I mean, they don't sleep. They don't feel like anything's working. And a defeatist mindset enters, which only piles on to the anxiety they feel, which is really a fear of the unknown and what's down the road. And this can look like teens who reject their parents' teaching and their biblical values. They begin experimenting, become anxious or depressed, self-medicate, ignore directives, are disrespectful, they lie, they're bullying people, and they're failing in school. Anything other than what a mom or dad would want for their teen. And so they're just going, I don't know what to do anymore. I don't feel like I can hold on. There's no more rope for me to grab a hold of. They're at the end of their rope.
0: Well, Courtney, it's great to have you here as well. What can parents and grandparents do?
2: I'll steal some of Mark's words for this one, says this all the time, but we've got to remember that all behavior is goal-oriented. So whatever it is you're seeing as this big issue that has you at the end of your rope here isn't actually the issue. The failing grades aren't the problem. The substance use isn't the problem. The eating disorder isn't the problem. It's everything going on in their head and in their heart that's showing up in this way. So we've got to be aware of that so that we don't spend so much time trying to treat the symptoms and we're getting to the root of the problem. Well, that's not to say that we also don't treat the symptoms. We do need to do that or else we'll never get to the root. But just knowing that there's more to it to that, even if your kid stops smoking weed every day, if they haven't dealt with the depression or the anxiety that's underneath it all, then it's just going to show up in some other negative behavior.
1: Okay. You know, and let me, you know, would you agree with this, that if we just stop a kid smoking weed, let's say they're doing that and we Velcro them to the wall, duct tape them to a pole or something, that everything's solved?
2: Yeah, I think that's what parents want. I think that's what we wish were true, because then we don't have to look at something deeper, something that could be scarier or harder to control. If we could just put out this fire, then, you know, we can let everything burn down over here as long as we don't see it.
1: Well, true. And what we're really doing is fueling the issues, because we're now keeping a child from resolving what they think, you know, they're trying to do because the behavior is goal-oriented. But I go, sometimes just controlling the behavior doesn't do it.
2: Yeah.
1: I mean, you've got to tackle the other issues there.
2: So you've got to have some really honest conversations. You've got to be very open to hearing from your kid what's causing this, even if it's you, even if it's something within your family. You've got to welcome those conversations so that you can get to the root of what's going on. If that doesn't work, if they're not talking to you, you're going to have to employ your resources. You're going to have to look at your community and try to get help from whoever you can, whether it's a counselor, a grandparent, a friend, anybody that can come in and speak to your child in a way that you can't or reach them in a way that you're not able to. You cannot let your pride get in the way of reaching out to those people.
1: Yeah.
0: All right. I've done all those things and it's not working. Now what do I do?
1: You know, I think we used to look at psychiatrists as a bunch of nut jobs that, you know, were just kind of whacked out and weren't connected with the world, because we looked at mental illness as that it's something that's separate. Okay, so kids today are dealing with more mental illness because of just the way the culture is, And there may be a time that we get medicine involved, mm-hmm. that we go for a medical exam or take them to a psychiatrist and say, tell me what's going on. I know a lot of people that go, well, I'm never going to go to a psychiatrist because it means I'm a nut and they're all wacky people. And I go, well, you can, but that would be like for me, if I have a headache, not taking an aspirin or a mm-hmm. Tylenol. Why would I not want to treat the problem so it goes away, so I can figure out what the problem is? Mm-hmm. And so that may be one thing. The other thing may be, you know, change their environment a little bit. I know people that go, we've got to get out of here. We can't, we got to get out of this place. It's not working. It's not healthy for our kids. It's not healthy for our family. We've got to do something different.
2: I know a lot of parents who, especially the ones I talk to at Heartlight, they've tried all those things, the conversations, getting friends, getting family, even medication, and their child is so resistant to any type of help that they just end up spinning their wheels and they can't get anywhere different. And so speaking to those families in particular, that's where a place like Heartlight comes into play. And, you know, it doesn't even have to be Heartlight, but anywhere that you can get your kid out of that environment and kind of force some change on them. You can't really force anything in your home. There's only so many boundaries you can put up. Even getting a medication that can be helpful, you can't make your kid take it. And if it comes to it, you know, we're looking at a worst case scenario here. If your kid's unreachable, then you may have to make some decisions and get them out of your home to a place where people like us have a fresh start and a clean slate with your kid, and we can try to reach them.
1: Yeah, you know, and I think what happens when the families that I see that do bring their kids here, they're fearful of their kid's response. Mm-hmm. And I, you know, I don't know of a kid out there that goes, yeah, I can't wait to move to a place where I don't know anybody, you know, in East Texas. I don't know of anybody like that. But what happens is this, is the kids begin to thank us for their parents getting help. I'm not going to let a child's decisions or their feelings keep me from doing what I think is best to save their life. And I think that's how you have to look at it. And so to those parents that are at the point where they're going, I can't tell my kid that, this is the time that you may need to bow up and say, hey, we're not living like this anymore. Something needs to be different. And we're going to get out of this hole that we've been living in. We're all at the end of our rope. We're all hanging on by a thread. And so that's where Heartlight or something like Heartlight comes into play. And my encouragement is to do something before you're not able to do anything.
0: Well, that brings up the next point. Heartlight is great for the teen. It's also great for the parent. And parents need to find help here, too.
1: Well, yeah. I mean, it's a family problem. I mean, as I said at the very beginning, it's a family issue. And either a family's missing something, they don't know how to do something, or they need to add some more parenting tools to their toolbox and so that they know what to do when a child's experiencing these difficult times. And so that's where we spend a lot of time with parents. Sometimes I think that our ministry is to parents and we just house kids here.
2: You can't expect your teenager to do any of these things. 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Yeah.
0: Well, I know you have more you can share with us, and you will coming up in a few moments, but you're also going to take time out to talk with Caden, one of the teens living in Heartlight who's been helped, and these conversations are always so great. So stay tuned for that. And also check out so many resources, many of them free, at parentingtodaysteens.org.
1: On the hardest days, parents sometimes feel like giving up, but no teen is a lost cause. And if the bad days are outnumbering the good ones, it may be time to get some help.
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1: Caden, thank you so much for being a part of the program. You know, here's a question that I always ask everybody, because I think it's important for parents to know that kids do different things to get to Heartlight. What was going on in your life that got you here?
4: I would say I was a pretty angry little kid. I mean, I always took it out on somebody else. I mean, I never really thought it was, like, my fault. Like, I always thought it was somebody else. I always had an excuse for really anything. I mean, I really took it out on my little siblings a lot. I mean, it wasn't really much, but it was just, like, I would yell at them.
1: Yeah.
4: I always be yelling at my mom and dad. I was just an angry kid.
1: Why? Why do you think you were?
4: I feel like when I was little, there was a lot of things that I was just blamed for because I had a separate pair of parents, really, when I was young. And there was just a lot of trauma. I was kind of abused a lot.
1: Okay, wait, you say a second set of parents. What do you mean?
4: Well, I had my dad and my bio mom. My bio dad was very abusive, so he always took his anger out on me. So
1: oh, wow.
4: That kind of carried on later once he passed away. Yeah, and I always just took it out on everybody else because I don't know why. I just always had a like fire inside my body.
1: Do you think that's because of what you saw? What
4: yeah.
1: you saw in him dealing with life that you picked it up and were doing the exact same thing?
4: Yeah, I just didn't know how to deal with it. Just
1: wow.
4: took it out.
1: Wow. Okay, so then you say you said second family. Then what happens? Your mom remarries?
4: Well, my bio mom also got killed, but
1: Wait, your dad died and then your mom got killed?
4: How, yeah.
1: Tell me about that real quick.
4: Really what happened is one night my little sister noticed that because they usually watched Walking Dead at night.
1: Yeah.
4: So she went downstairs because she heard two gunshots. So she asked to go, if they could turn down the TV. She went downstairs. They're both lying dead on the floor. And so it ended up my stepdad killed my bio mom committed suicide.
1: Wow. Wow.
4: Yeah.
2: And how old are you when this happened?
4: I was 4 or 5.
2: Okay. Yeah. So pretty little.
4: Yeah. But luckily before that, my bio dad got divorced from my bio mom. So he was still in the picture. And he was actually dating my mom now.
1: Yeah.
4: And she's a really nice mom. I couldn't ask for any more.
1: Oh, cool.
4: Yeah.
1: Cool.
2: So you went to live with them after that full time?
4: Yeah.
2: Yeah.
4: It was,
2: but obviously a lot of the trauma spilled over into living with them and saw a lot of anger spill out there.
4: Yeah, I definitely could say it was a work of God that they kept all our stuff together and just plowed through it.
2: Mm-hmm.
4: Really raised me upright. I would say on both of our parts, there were some wrong things done. But, I mean, I feel like overall, the overall picture looked a lot better now than it did then.
2: Yeah.
1: What was going on that when they said, we got to do something, he needs to go to Heartlight? What kind of prompted that, I guess?
4: First, the anger, and it was really just stealing. Even though it might have been little things, it was just, you know, stealing little things that could end up.
1: Yeah, yeah.
4: Like, yeah, it gets bigger. Like, you might end up stealing from stores. Stealing from stores might end up, you know, stealing the wrong thing. Like it just introduces you into just drugs and alcohol, all of that. It just always has a way of finding you when you get into that cycle.
1: Was that a part of what you were doing?
4: It was probably one of the leading up things.
1: Yeah.
4: Like it was probably just the next chapter of life that might have happened, but really.
2: So your parents were like, we're not getting there. We're intervening before it gets to that point.
4: Yeah.
2: Yeah.
1: I mean, when they said, okay, we're going to do something, what was your response?
4: I mean, I was so sick and tired of my parents. I was like, thank God, I'm not here anymore.
1: Wow.
4: Yeah.
1: Wow. Okay, so you get to Heartlight, and how the relationships go in the house?
4: Really, I never really talked to them on phone calls. Like, I never really responded. Most of the time, it was just like 10 minutes, never really talked.
1: Your parents, yeah.
4: Yeah. Residents, I mean, I would always say I was just a little kid. I always got on their nerves.
2: Because you're a bit younger than some of the other residents. You're one of the younger residents here. So you felt like you were mostly just getting on their nerves, trying to relate to them and things like that. Was that hard for you?
4: I mean, yeah, for sure. They're a lot older. I couldn't really relate to them on like really anything. And I also just had bad habits of just talking. I was a motor mouth when I was young, so I mean, never stopped talking. Yeah, I feel like that was also one of the reasons.
5: Wow. Okay, so you meet with a counselor, you go to group meetings, and like we have here, what was the thing that you uncovered about yourself? What did you find out about yourself that you didn't know?
4: Probably say that I always kept like my secrets in the dark. Like I never really thought about them. I just always try to forget about them.
5: Yeah.
4: I feel like I've learned a lot about them and how it's like carried on to my life now.
5: Yeah.
4: Like my stepdad was always taking out his anger on me. That's why I took my anger out on other people.
5: Yeah.
4: Just because I didn't know how to really deal with that. Just that's the way my brain was just wired when I was young.
5: Wow.
4: And I feel like being at Heartlight, it just helps you cut those wires and like wire it a little bit better than it was.
5: Yeah. So, I mean, when did you start realizing that? Because I think you came as a little kid, but you're not a little kid anymore. I mean, you can see the growth and how you've changed. And you can see that. What would you say is the number one thing that you see in yourself that I'm coming alive or I see a new part of me that I haven't seen, or my relationship with my family's great now? I mean, what is it that you see?
4: Well, one of the biggest parts is that my little siblings, now every single time they see me, it's just like you can see that they're overjoyed to see me.
5: That they miss you?
4: Yeah.
5: A lot.
4: Mm-hmm.
5: Do you miss them a lot?
4: Yeah, for sure.
5: Yeah. And you're going home soon?
4: Yeah.
5: What do you think is going to be the biggest challenge when you go home?
4: School. I mean, I feel like get a degree from high school. I'll go to college, get a music degree, like make my own songs, because that's what I've been doing since like I was very little.
5: Wow. Play guitar or anything?
4: Yeah, guitar, drums.
5: Oh, wow.
4: A little bit of trombone.
5: Yeah.
4: Yeah.
2: So kind of going back a little bit, the anger that you said you had that kind of spilled out into everything else, I would imagine, my guess is that there's probably still some anger there at, you know, different things in your life, circumstances or things that have happened. How do you deal with that now?
4: I mean, I would definitely say music is a big part of it. Listening to songs not only just numbs it, but also at the same time, I feel like it picks away at it just a little bit.
2: Okay.
4: And just like throws it away. And I like it.
6: Speaking truth over the noise of the day.
7: Last night, congressional leaders released their plan to avoid a potential government shutdown this week with funding stopgaps, also known as continuing resolutions, or CR, to use the Washington term. This would keep the federal agencies funded into March. This comes at a time when alleged details over a border agreement were leaked over the weekend, causing Senate Republicans to remind people not to believe everything they read on the internet.
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1: Here's a timeless truth from Pastor Shane Eidelman.
2: Wisdom. Is it wise? Is wise. Now, sometimes I know God tells you to do things that's not wise according to the world. You'll hear people say, oh, I don't know about that. I don't know about that. That's different. I'm talking about don't ask your hairdresser for wisdom about God's word that doesn't even know the Lord. Go to godly people who have no skin in the game. They will shoot you straight. Seek godly counsel. Godly counsel. Is there a stirring and a passion? God often does it. There's a stirring in your heart. There's a stirring in your heart. And God often gives you that stirring because that's the direction He's wanting you to go. There are so many different ministries that are in Christian community, aren't there? From missions and care net and homeless. And I can keep going and grief share. We started that with this and all these different things, but I'm not stirred in all of them. I'm stirred in bringing the nation to repentance. I'm stirred in preaching but then people say, but you should be doing this, Shane. Well, it's kind of hard to juggle all these plates. And so you line up with that stirring that God is calling you to. And that usually is led of the Spirit because there's a stirring there. Now, sometimes you don't want to do what you're supposed to do. That's a little different. That's called fighting the flesh. But there should be a stirring there and a passion to do it.
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0: 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The Bible tells us who they are. That is the topic we'll discuss today on the Christian Worldview Radio program, where the mission is to sharpen the biblical worldview of Christians and to proclaim the good news of Jesus Christ. I'm David Wheaton, the host. 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As always, thank you for your notes of encouragement, financial support, and lifting us up in prayer. No doubt you've noticed how mainstream the subject of UFOs and aliens has become. Major broadcast networks show videos of objects flying in ways that defy what we know about physics. Reputable people, including from the military and intelligence services, report their encounters with alien life forms. Even our president is being asked what the government knows about UFOs and extraterrestrial life. Here's President Trump recently.
1: Do you have an update on the UFO files and what might be, when we're going to be seeing them?
2: Well, I think we're going to be releasing as much as we can in the near future for some reason. And I guess it's just a reason that's been in the minds of people for a long time. That is such, they want to find out about the UFOs. I think some of it's going to be very interesting to people. I've interviewed people, my first term primarily, but I interviewed some pilots, very solid people, and they said they saw things that you wouldn't believe. So you're going to be reading about it.
0: So are intelligent life forms visiting us from far-reaching places in the universe? And if so, for what purpose? If UFOs and aliens are real, does it shake the Christian faith to the core? Popular film producer Steven Spielberg seems to think so. His new blockbuster film, Disclosure Day, is set to release. Here's part of the trailer.
3: Are they people?
4: No. People are starved for the truth. This 79-year terror campaign of lies has to end.
3: What are you going to do?
5: Full disclosure to the whole world.
0: Derek Warfel is our guest this weekend on The Christian Worldview. He is also a longtime filmmaker and the author of the book UFOs and God, Revealing Deception and Truth Behind the Supernatural Invisible War. It is our new featured resource and will tell you how you can order a copy today. Derek will explain how UFOs and so-called aliens are perfectly consistent with the biblical worldview. There is a spiritual war for the souls of men, so let's get informed to shed light on this emerging deception. Let's get straight to the interview with Derek Warfel. Derek, thank you for coming on the Christian Worldview radio program today. Let's start out by you telling us about your background, how you became a follower of Christ, and what your life is like now.
6: I grew up in Lancaster, Pennsylvania, which is kind of like the Bible Belt of Pennsylvania. I came to Christ when I was in elementary school at an altar call, and went through a lot of tests through high school and college, and eventually decided after going through all that to join the staff of Campus Crusade for Christ, and worked with them for 8 years. During that time, I also went to seminary and felt a calling to get involved in media production, films, videos, and then went off to USC Film School, where I got another degree. And for the next 40 years, I worked on making films and teaching the Bible. How I got into this was basically somewhere in the mid-90s, I just began to see that there was a lot of evidence for people spotting UFOs and having contact. I always dismissed it as kind of just crazy. But after I saw there's just more and more evidence, I couldn't explain it. I thought, you know, credible witnesses. I thought, well, as a Christian, what do I believe about this? I picked up a book by John Ankerberg called The Truth About UFOs, and it just made perfect sense. It fit, everything just fit. And so basically that's where it started. And I just put it on a shelf until the last like 10 years when I see all this huge interest in UFOs and just how it's a deception that I see that is being spread, that these are intergalactic visitors here to help human race to the next level of human evolution. It's just such nonsense.
0: You write on chapter 2 of your book, UFOs and God, the modern age of real UFOs, unidentified flying objects, or sometimes they're called UAPs, unexplained aerial phenomena. These burst onto nationwide public consciousness in 1947 when supposedly a flying saucer crashed outside Roswell, New Mexico, near where the first nuclear bomb test was conducted in World War II. You go on to say in that chapter, Area 51 in Nevada is supposedly where the U.S. government has stored away crashed UFOs over the decades and sought to reverse engineer the technology so we too can use anti-gravity propulsion. I think a fundamental question here is, what is behind the long-time fascination with UFOs or UAPs that you were describing there in your first answer? And even beyond just UFOs, but extraterrestrial life or alien beings.
6: Hollywood has been pumping this up for years. As a writer, I know you're always looking for new stories, right? And so this is a great source of new stories. And people kind of always just considered it fiction. But more and more, the Hollywood films have been making it less fiction and making it more real. And this film that's coming out with Spielberg this weekend called Disclosure Day, he's trying to make it about as real as possible. We have a person who was on our crew who saw the trailer and said he did his homework. This is very real. And there are cases that are very real. We interviewed people who had contact with these alien beings. And they're not crazy. They're real people. And it's very distressing to them because they don't realize at the time they're dealing with supernatural evil forces that we as Christians believe. The effects on these people are just amazing. I mean, it's like mental dysfunction, scars, people have lost their marriages, they've lost their jobs. It's amazing. And people who've had these experiences will talk about missing time. It's almost like hypnosis. In hypnosis, you have missing segments of time that literally something is going on that's beyond just talking to someone. It's just very dangerous. I mean, as Christians, we know about the demonic realm, but I think most people don't understand the demonic realm is much deeper, or the domain of darkness, than we realize. God originally created angelic beings to do all his work. Very powerful, very intelligent. One third of them broke away and decided to rebel against him. And since that point, throughout all of history, there's been an invisible war that's been going on. They can't directly get back at God, but they can get back at his children, at us. And that's what they've been doing for thousands of years, to deceive us, to lead us away from God, to hurt us. And you see these people who've been, quote unquote, abducted or whatever you want to call it, they have severe after effects. These are not friendly beings. They're not intergalactic beings. That's what science and that's what all these UFO documentaries are trying to tell us. We talked to astrophysicists. And particularly one guy called Hugh Ross, who just completely demolished the idea that these are visitors from another planet or another galaxy. The reasons are pretty simple. There's no other planet like Earth. You have people out there saying, oh, there must be billions of planets just like Earth. And the truth is, there's so many exacting conditions that make life possible for intelligent life, advanced intelligent life, to be on Earth. The size of the Earth, placement in the universe, a moon just like ours, the magnetic field of the Earth predicts radiation, the fact that we have an asteroid belt. I went put in my book like about 14 of these, and there's other ones in the film. It's almost impossible to have a planet just like Earth. Second thing is, it's too far. The universe right now, even scientists will estimate that it's 100 billion light years wide. A light year is the distance light travels in a year, and that's approximately 6 trillion miles. Just to get to the closest star to us, which is Alpha Centauri, it's 4.3 light years. That is approximately, 25 trillion miles? You take the fastest spacecraft we have, which was Voyager 1, traveling at 38,000 miles an hour. You know how long it would take to get there? 75,000 years. Okay, well, it's only 4 light years, so we can travel at the speed of light. Well, you can't really travel at the speed of light. Maybe if you're lucky, you could get up to 1/10 the speed of light. But if you could travel that fast, the space dust would literally demolish your craft. And also, just the whole argument against evolution, the odds of even getting a simple bacterium to develop by chance is 10 to the 556 power to 1. It's just impossible. So they're not coming from another planet. So where are they coming from?
0: That's what we'll get into now. I'm going to quote here from a couple of different sections of your
6: Sure.
0: book here, starting in chapter 3. You say most of the worldwide academic and scientific community is very skeptical about the claims of the UFOologists that we have been visited by intergalactic travelers. They say lack of remnants from UFO crashes to be examined by unbiased scientists anywhere. As you just mentioned, the size of the universe and impossibility of an intergalactic travel by biological beings. Another reason they don't believe in it, because of the uniqueness of planet Earth. You mentioned that as well. Okay, now moving on to chapter 1, though, where you list out a lot of experiences and reports of people who have had encounters with UFOs, aliens, and so forth. I'm just going to read one of them. There were many in that chapter. October 21st, 1978, Bass Strait, Australia, 28-year-old pilot Frederick Valentich disappeared into thin air on a training flight in a Cessna 1821 while flying at 4,500 feet. Valentich reported into Melbourne Flight Service that a large, shiny, metallic vessel with four bright lights was on his tail and then passed 1,000 feet above him very fast. Flight Service said there was no other craft near him. Then after a few minutes, he said the vessel hovered in a way that no aircraft could hover. Then Flight Service heard a scraping sound. Nothing more was heard or seen of Valentich or his plane. A thorough search was done and no wreckage was found. And as I'm reading that, it sort of makes your skin sort of tingle when you read about that. And then just one more short quote, Derek. From chapter 5, you say, the Bible mentions only two species of advanced intelligent life by the time of Genesis 1:31, the end of the first chapter of the Bible, supernatural angels and natural humans. And of the angels, there are two divisions, holy angels and evil rebellious angels or fallen angels, sometimes we call demons. There is no mention of other intelligent species like space aliens or intergalactic or interdimensional travelers. And since holy angels serve God and do not draw attention to themselves or deceive humankind, that leaves only evil angels as the explanation for the deceptions and intrusions of these so-called space aliens. God could have created another race of intelligent non-human beings on other planets if he had wanted to, but since the Bible says nothing about this, and God has already provided for us all we need to know, it is doubtful God would have left something as important as this out. And now that's the end of the quote, but I'll just add to that, because that would affect the gospel. If there was other people like us who were sinners, does that mean that Christ went somewhere else to die a second time for their sin? So there's real deep theological reasons for that. Here's the question then, Derek. The Bible says that you quoted here that there's God and then there's angels in the supernatural realm, of which there are Satan, demons, and then fallen angels. There are humans on Earth, intelligent life, and of course there's animal life as well. There's nothing more the Bible talks about. So then what do you make of these vast number of reports of seeing UFOs, interacting with aliens, actual abductions that took place, like this example I mentioned, crop circles people will talk about where UFOs land, animal mutilations, all the different reports. But you also called an oversimplification to just call it, they're just demons.
6: When you say demon to somebody, what comes to their mind? A fat little guy in a red bodysuit with a pitchfork and horns, right? The dark side has done a wonder about creating a straw man that everybody rejects as a cartoon. When God created the angelic realm, he created beings who were to carry out all his tasks. Very intelligent, very powerful beings. He calls us as human sheep, which are the dumbest animals on the farm. He never calls angels sheep. They're very powerful. They basically can take on, at least we know holy angels can take on the form of human beings. It says we could have entertained angels unaware, that we wouldn't even recognize that they're angels. And there's examples of that in the Bible. And it's logical that fallen angels still retain some of those capacities. And the Bible even says that Satan himself can take on the form of an angel of light. From what I've seen and read, it seems like to me these alien beings can shapeshift. The bottom line is, they are not what you think they are. They're not little guys in red skin-tight suits. They're very intelligent, very powerful. The thing I go back to is Ephesians 6:12. We don't struggle against flesh and blood. We all think that all our problems are parents or politicians or Iran or something like that, but against principalities, powers, world forces of darkness, spiritual forces of wickedness in heavenly places. Those are that angelic realm, that fallen angelic realm. Okay, maybe our boss is the one that's giving us all the trouble, but there's a force behind that that's manipulating things to have an effect. And their goal is to kill, steal, and destroy. They can't get to God directly, so they go after us. The bottom line here is they are trying to lead us away from God, to convince us that God doesn't have the answers for them. And it's interesting, the people who have had contact with these aliens, they'll ask them questions. Well, how did we get here? Who are we? What's our purpose? And every single answer they gave is 180 degrees diametrically opposed to what the Bible says. There is not a personal God. There's a God force. So if there's a God force, you can't sin against God, can you? If you can't sin against God, there's no judgment day. If there's no judgment day, then there's no need for Jesus to die on the cross. Jesus is just an ascended guru. And to get better in life, all you have to do is reincarnation. I mean, it's almost straight out of the New Age handbook. This is what they teach. And the Bible says to test the spirits. And they fail the doctrinal test of what the Bible is saying. They also fail the test Jesus gives. He says, you'll know them by their fruits. And the fruits of these beings, whatever they are constantly to hurt people. If they're good fruits, would not cause somebody to be hurt. They tell people, don't worry, we're not going to hurt you, and then they hurt you. All these people will talk about that. They also lie about where they're from. Initially, when there were first contact, they lied they were from the moon, and then they lied they were from Venus, then they lied that they were from Mars. And then finally, when we got better telescopes, they started placing their hometown on Zeta Reticuli Galaxy, 39 light years away, that we can't check it out. So they're not reliable beings, and they want to destroy our faith in Jesus Christ. I mean, I'm just looking at Steven Spielberg here, you know, in this film that's coming out this weekend. He says, well, what does this do to the fundamental beliefs that many of us have? Is God the only God of this planet? Is there a God for every system? That's exactly what they want us to think. It's not. And as I said, it's impossible that they could be from another planet or another star system in our universe. So where are they from?
0: Our guest, Derek Werfel, will tell us where they are from after this short break. Derek's new book is UFOs and God, Revealing Deception and Truth Behind the Supernatural Invisible War. The book is 352 pages, hardcover, and retails for $28. 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All our contact information will be given during this break. I'm David Wheaton. 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
7: The glorying in destruction of our more recent iterations of the pro-abortion movement, that goes beyond disenchantment. That's desecration. Why does society find that exhilarating? Because there's nothing more exhilarating than having the blood of God on your hands, defying those things that God says need to be followed, trashing the sacred. And there's nothing more sacred than those who bear his image on the face of the planet.
0: That was Carl Truman talking about his new book, The Desecration of Man, How the Rejection of God Degrades Our Humanity. 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I'm David Wheaton. 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Our topic today is UFOs and Aliens, The Bible Tells Us Who They Are. And our guest is Derek Warfel, author of UFOs and God. Derek, you've established that some of these reported encounters that people have had with UFOs or so-called aliens are real. So where are these beings from?
6: Well, as Christians, we believe they're from another dimension. Every single religion, every single people on earth have said they're spiritual beings that seem to be not from our dimension. Is this really a surprise? Well, it's a surprise if you're an atheist and you believe in a materialistic universe and nothing exists outside a materialistic universe, then you have to say they're from another planet. Or what happens? The whole theory of evolution collapses, because the whole theory of evolution is based on the fact of basically random time and chance created life. And if random time and chance didn't create life, then there might be a creator. And that creator, the Bible says, is beyond time and space. Everybody knows the story of Jesus' birth. And the shepherds in the field looked up and they saw angels singing, glorifying God. A second later, they were gone. Where'd they go? They go to Mars? To Venus? No, they went to another dimension. Hugh Ross brings up the point. He says, literally, if it's another dimension, they could be literally inches away from you and you would not see them, because they're not limited by three spatial dimensions like we are and one time dimension. They possibly can access other dimensions. And so the holy angels can do that. And there's other examples I could give you in the Bible of that happening. And so we would assume that fallen angels can as well. However, because they're separated from God and may have lost some of their powers, perhaps they need machines to help access our dimension, like UFOs. Just like somebody who's old in our life may need a wheelchair to get around. All throughout history, you have ancient Near Eastern gods, you have the Egyptian gods, you have the Arabic jinn, you have the demons when Jesus is around. You have the Greek and Roman gods. You have the succubus and incubus in the Middle Ages. You have the fairies and leprechauns in Old England. You have mothmen today. You have black-eyed children. And now you have UFOs and gray aliens. This is just another one of the many cons that Satan has put before us to distract us from God, to distract us, to deceive us, and to destroy us. Don't fall for it, is what I'm saying. Yeah. Read the book. I go into a lot more detail and try to elaborate on this argument. If you see the film, you'll see the people we interviewed have had contact with these beings. They're not crazy. And they can't stop these abductions. There's only one thing that stops these abductions. You know what that is? calling on Jesus' name. Why would that have an effect if these were just other beings from another planet? They're spiritual beings.
8: All of this, what you're saying, is perfectly explainable by a biblical worldview. It makes perfect sense. Once you understand God and what God created and the angels and the fallen angels and how they operate in a different realm, this really shouldn't be too much of a shock to believers that this takes place. And it's explainable by the word. And of course, we can't understand every part of it because this isn't a realm we don't know everything about. But I think your book really is helpful in describing and explaining what is the latest iteration of deception going on in this world by Satan. The book is UFOs and God, and it is written by our guest today, Derek Werfel. Subtitle, Revealing Deception and Truth Behind the Supernatural Invisible War. I think that's a very well-stated subtitle. Let me just quote a couple more times here, Derek. David Grush, quoting, a decorated intelligence officer, told Congress under oath that the U.S. government has recovered, quote, non-human biologics, okay? And then as far as contact with extraterrestrial beings, the beings that appear in UFO encounters consistently give the same message, as you were just saying. Humanity is evolving. Aliens seeded life on this earth. God, as Christians understand him, doesn't exist. There's the false message. And then you say in chapter 6 of the book, I contend that these, quote, space aliens are actually part of the fallen or evil angelic realm, as you've been describing. Or you say they're avatars or robots under the direction of Lucifer or Satan. Their goal is to oppose God, the creator, and prove he doesn't have the right to rule. How would the government get non-human biologics? In other words, as far as I know, fallen angels don't die. They don't have bodies like we do. I guess they could inhabit some other body, like demon possessions. And then you sort of mentioned about why would they have to transport in an aircraft if they so easily are able to move around on this earth. It says in 1 Peter 5:8, be of sober spirit, be on the alert. Your adversary, the devil, prowls around like a roaring lion, seeking someone to devour. And it was the same in the case of Job, that Satan and his demons apparently have access to the throne room of God, and they can come down to earth. Seem like they move pretty easily. So why would they need craft to move?
6: It's the same sort of thing. Why do we need wheelchairs when we get older? The further away you get from God, the less you can draw on his strength and power. When people confront these angels in their natural form, they're incredibly ugly. True angels are beautiful. That literally they have deteriorated, just like any fruit will just deteriorate over a period of time. Maybe they need to have a way to access our dimension of time and space. And that's why they need these crafts. Obviously, angels can do anything we can do. If we can create spacecraft, they can create spacecraft. If we can create robots, they can create robots. And they create them far better than us. Jesus talks about demons, when they're cast out, have to go over waterless places and find another person to possess. Basically, apparently, this is not their natural habitat. Angels do not die. But perhaps they can create a robot that's far advanced the robots we have, and they can put a layer of kind of like skim type substance over it, just like we do operations with pig's valves and stuff. And so that biological layer that they use to access our time and space will rot and will die, but the actual angel controlling it won't. I remember from the film Avatar, the guy who's guiding this kind of robot being in this other world is an invalid, but he is controlling it from another place. And there's even people in the UFO world are calling them sabers, synthetic, biological, other things. I can't remember the exact thing, but literally maybe they're not the force behind these gray aliens that we're seeing. I don't know. There's a lot we don't know. Certainly angels cannot die. So when you have something like J-Rod, who is one of these beings that supposedly was at Area 51, and people testify that he existed and he talked in a high squeaky voice and then he died. Well, did he die or did his robotic form, which was controlled by someone else, die? There's a lot of unanswered questions, obviously, but it seems like all these Greys that have been taken into captivity have eventually died, or at least is what we would say die. There's a quote from a French writer called Baudelaire that says the greatest trick the devil ever pulled was convincing the world he didn't exist. We do not know who the enemy is. What is it? Sun Tzu in The Art of War says, if you don't know your enemy, you're going to lose every time. And if you don't know who this enemy is, and we know it's not, they're not intergalactic visitors. They're like con man. I mean, con man comes, confidence man comes to you. We're going to help you. And then when he gets your trust, he basically undermines you. There's a lot of things that they do that are designed to lead us away from Christ. One other thing I just want to say is that the people who study this will say that 99% of the sightings that people see can be explained by natural means. But there's 1% that cannot. So you say, oh, I'd think that's just light reflecting in the universe, or that's just an air balloon, or that's just whatever. And you're right, 99% of them, but there's 1%, and I try to list as many of those in my book as I can, that are just hard to explain away. 2017, the New York Times took a Navy video, and we talked to one of the operators who was the radar operator, and they tracked a flying object that was intelligently maneuvered that can't be explained any other way. And it's on radar, it's on video, it's on forward infrared radar. So how are you going to explain that? So there's that 1% that cannot be explained. The other thing is the spiritual warfare. The people that we talk to, the film deals with this, and I deal with it in the book. I didn't intend to write a book about spiritual warfare, but I found myself having to write that, because if you don't understand the basics of spiritual warfare, you can become subject to that.
8: And that's exactly what this whole issue is really about. It's about the spiritual realm, the spiritual warfare that takes place out of our usual sight. And just trying to explain the aircraft and the different things that take place, you have to remember that the big mission, the big purpose of it all is deception. So if it's more deceiving for Satan to have his minions going around in aircraft and certain things and doing unusual things to deceive people as to who they are or what it is, that's the whole point, is to deceive people away from God. Derek Worfel is our guest today here on the Christian Worldview as we talk about his new book, UFOs and God, Revealing Deception and Truth Behind the Supernatural Invisible War. Just theologically, Derek, you might have some folks listening today who think, well, and you've touched on this already some, but well, there could be other beings and other planets or different places around the universe. It's quote unquote possible. How would that change everything if there were intelligent beings, and I'm not talking angels and demons, but other intelligent life on other planets or places in the universe?
6: Well, the question is, did Jesus have to die twice, once for them and once for us? Did he have to go to their planet as well? Certainly God can do anything. And could God have created intelligent life on other planets? Of course he could. He's omnipotent. Could he have created other universes? He could have. Everything that we need to know is in the Bible. And certainly, to me, the key element here is the test of doctrine, which reveals who they are, and the test of the fruits that reveals who they are. And then the test, basically, when people are controlled by these beings, when they call on Jesus' name, it stops just like that. That should tell you what's going on. Oh, one other thing. This one guy, Stephen Greer, who basically is saying, we need to contact these beings. You know how they contact them? Transcendental meditation. Does that tell you? Transcendental meditation is an offshoot of Hinduism. Another group trying to contact these beings. They're

0: more accepting of there's possible other beings that may even look like demons. This is a deception.
1: Just quoting again, the Boston Globe ran a piece arguing that UFO spirituality is growing precisely because it has no authority, no doctrine, and no requirements. Everyone gets their own truth, unquote. And I think that's an important quote that explains a lot. But maybe you could explain more about that, how the growing belief in extraterrestrial life and beings and UFOs, this whole realm, actually forms a worldview and spirituality and really a false religion apart from Christ, and it's going to lead the masses astray.
0: They don't believe there's a personal God. They believe there's a God force. And if there's not a personal God, you can't sin against a God force, a creative force. And therefore, there's no judgment day. So there's no judgment. If there's no judgment, there's no need for Christ to die on the cross, because Christ died to pay for our sins. Then the only thing to do is how to improve and become a little better. And the answer to that is the old Eastern answer of reincarnation. And one of the first things these beings teach is reincarnation. So it's very similar. If you're going to compare it to any other religion that's out there now, I would say it's New Age. But the truth is, these intelligent beings have been around for thousands of years and have seeded, I believe, all the world religions. Believe it or not, I mean, just studying comparative religions, I've done that. There's far more comparison between atheism and pantheism than there is to Christianity. Christianity stands out as very unique, a personal God who we're responsible for, who created us. The other thing is that there's nothing we can do to earn our way back to God once we've offended him. Every other religion says you have works, you can work your way back to God. Christianity says you can't. Work your way back to fulfillment, let me put it, because they may not believe in God. Their goal is anything they can do to turn us away from our creator and concentrate on ourselves. Ultimately, they want us to worship them. But the first step is to get them to turn away from God and then concentrate on yourself. And then eventually, I believe in the end times, they will try to get them all to worship the Antichrist.
1: Our guest today is Derek Worfel, author of the new book, UFOs and God. 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All our contact information will be given during this break. I'm David Wheaton. 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The May-June issue of the Christian Worldview Journal is now available. Cal Beisner of the Cornwall Alliance writes about how our nation can be turned back to honoring and following the Lord through teaching and applying the whole counsel of God. Journalist Alex Newman examines the Orwellian-named Board of Peace that President Trump formed earlier this year and what that portends. Plus, the insert includes lots of new children's resources for summer. 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
2: 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That's desecration. Why does society find that exhilarating? Because there's nothing more exhilarating than having the blood of God on your hands, defying those things that God says need to be followed, trashing the sacred. And there's nothing more sacred than those who bear his image on the face of the planet.
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0: 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I'm David Wheaton. 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Our topic today is UFOs and Aliens. The Bible tells us who they are. And our guest is Derek Worfel, author of UFOs and God. One of the most well-known people in the world is Elon Musk, the inventor of Tesla, SpaceX, all the different things he's done. He's the richest man in the world. What do you make of him and his goal? He's really intent on setting up a human colony on Mars because he doesn't think life here on this planet is sustainable.
1: People like Elon Musk and the people who are involved with MUFON, which is the Mutual UFO Network, who are studying this. I mean, these are all, and I think the people in Ancient Aliens are very sincere people, but they're not starting with the basic premise of a creator God who's reached out to us through Jesus Christ. So if you eliminate that, what's the next thing you're going to think? We'll think, well, we realize how fragile this planet is. Maybe the planet will go away. We need to find some other place to go to. However, if you read the Bible, after the flood, God said to Noah, he says, springtime and harvest will continue until the very end. God is the one who's in control and keeping the world going. And if you don't believe in God, then you could believe in global warming, that it's going to destroy us all. Either we're going to burn up or we're going to freeze out. In the middle of an atom, there are protons packed together. We know from science that likes repel. Well, what's holding them together? You know what scientists say? Nuclear binding force. They have no idea what that is. Something has to be holding it together. I'll tell you what the nuclear binding force is. It's God. God is the one who's sustaining this world. And literally, people who don't trust in God only can trust in themselves. And they're sincerely trying to find answers. But they don't understand. If you start with the wrong premise, you're going to run with the wrong conclusion. And you're saying, oh, well, you can't just trust in God. I mean, you got to provide for yourself. Well, yeah, you do need to provide for yourself. But the fear of God is the beginning of wisdom. That's what Solomon says. And if you don't start with that, you're going to have anxiety. I don't mind people going out to explore space. You want to put a base on the moon or on Mars? Fine. But it's not because God's not going to take care of this earth. I think they're sincere. They're just lost. And that's what lost people do. If they don't start with the right premise, then they have to construct their whole system. And that's what all the world religions are. It's constructing a premise to deal with the world with you don't start with the creator God who created you and wants to come back into a relationship with you.
0: Derek, let's get to the last chapter of your book, UFOs and God, chapter 13. Chapter title is UFOs in the End Times. And I think this is a very important element to all of this because we're moving toward a day when Christ is going to return. There's going to be mass deception. There's going to be rebellion against God. I believe the Bible teaches there's going to be a rapture of the church. How is this all going to be explained away? So you spend a chapter getting into this, but what is your understanding of events leading to the return of Christ, and how would widespread belief in these extraterrestrial beings fit into that narrative, let's say, with regard to the rapture of believers in the church age and the potential of having that being explained away through alien abductions? What are your thoughts on that?
1: I remember a guy telling me years ago that if these super intelligent beings gain credibility and everybody listens to them and they say, Jesus Christ never really rose from the dead, we've got a video to prove it. I mean, there it is right there. That's the end of Christianity. As Christians become more and more out of the mainstream, they're going to become more and more persecuted. The Bible predicts this. Literally, they're going to be hated. The Bible tells they're going to be hated. These alien beings could say, you know, we can solve this problem. We can abduct all of them and get them off this planet. If you have a rapture where literally one day there's millions and millions of Christians on earth, and the next day they're gone, if you believe that's the way the rapture works, what's the explanation going to be? Certainly not CBS isn't going to say, well, this proves that the Bible's correct and they were raptured. They're going to come up with an alternate explanation. They're going to say, basically, the people in authority have worked out something with the space aliens and they've gotten rid of this problem for us. There's an episode on Ancient Aliens. I mean, what's not just on there, it's literally TV broadcast where they interviewed the head of intelligence in Israel, the former head of intelligence in Canada, and both of them said, oh, yeah, they're aliens. And the governments have been talking to them all along. And they want us to join a space federation just like Star Trek. I mean, these are not crazy people. They were head of their intelligence. There's possibly people in our government that are dealing with these beings. And if they begin to trust them and say, the problem with you and this earth is these Christians, you need to get rid of them. I mean, that could be part of it. And the other thing is, since they have quasi supernatural powers, the Bible talks about the Antichrist and those who follow him will do miracles that, if possible, would deceive even the elect. Well, the examples I use are just one from the Bible. Look at Moses. Moses throws down a rod on the ground and it turns into a snake. And then the magicians of the Pharaoh throw a physical rod on the ground and they turn into snakes. That requires some level of sophistication. And then Moses basically pours water and turns water into blood, and these beings turn water into some like blood-like substance. And think about this was what, 1400 BC? They've been around doing this for 3,500 years now. How much more do they know how to do things that would appear to be miracles? And so when you get in the book of Revelation where the Antichrist seems to have died and is raised from the dead, this may be something that they've done, they can do. The Bible talks a lot about the deceptions that will exist, the second beast that will do things that will deceive people and get them to follow the beast or the Antichrist. The one thing you're probably asking is, well, if they can do all these things, why don't they just come down like Independence Day and shut us down? Well, the Bible also says in 2 Thessalonians 2, until the very end, the one who restrains at a certain point will be removed, and then the Antichrist will be revealed. The one who restrains is the Holy Spirit, and the Holy Spirit working through the church. Well, that fits with the rapture, doesn't it? If the church is gone, the only thing that holds evil in check even today, because Satan is the ruler of this world, is the Holy Spirit. Things are bad, but they're not nearly as bad as they could be.
0: That's right.
1: And when that Holy Spirit is removed, deception will become rife. The Bible in Revelation talks about demons being involved in the book of Revelation. And I would assume that would also apply to space aliens. It's speculation because we don't have all the details. But all you have to do is take the things that these space aliens can do today and multiply it. Look at Job's family. They were able to cause winds, things. They were able to cause fire. They were able to cause also. Just imagine if they were set loose and had no restraint. That's kind of what you're up against.
0: Final question for you, Derek. You mentioned this movie, Disclosure Day, by Steven Spielberg, one of the most well-known film producers in history. It's supposed to be a blockbuster movie. He said he believes aliens, quote, have been here and they are here. And when we talk about aliens, we know as Christians that these aren't alien beings, these are actually demonic beings in that realm. The screenwriter, David Koepp, for this film, told Movie Maker that religion is, quote, an important part, unquote, of the film. And you look back over our lives, Derek, from E.T., the movie E.T., or Men in Black, The X-Files, even the Marvel comic heroes, and that whole series, how popular, cranking out movies all the time about these superheroes. You mentioned History Channel's Ancient Aliens. This really captures the imagination, particularly not just of people like us, and it is very interesting, but of young people is who this really captures the imagination of, especially. So, what is your final exhortation today for pastors and parents as to how they should shepherd their congregations and their children with regard to this issue?
1: I think you need to understand the basics of spiritual warfare. And as I said, I wasn't planning to write a book on spiritual warfare, but I realized this book's incomplete if I don't have at least a chapter or two on it. And you know what? It's not something you haven't heard before. It's basically trust and obey. It's be filled with the Holy Spirit, because the Holy Spirit gives you power over these forces. It's read your Bible, because the Word of God, remember when Satan tempted Christ, what did he do? He quoted scripture. The one thing you hear about Satan, the key thing that defines him, is lies. How do you defeat lies? With the truth. The more you know the truth of God's word, the more you can defeat lies. The Bible says if you're attacked by Satan, stand your ground and he will flee from you, because greater is he that is in you than he that's in the world. But I really tried to put in here all the tools that you need to understand what's going on. This is something that is dangerous. It's going to affect the church. It takes a while for these things to take root, but Satan's patient. And as this takes root, and as more and more people believe that aliens have the answers, pretty soon Christians are just going to be looked at as outcasts, Luddites, people who just didn't grow with the times. The Bible is true no matter when. And so I encourage young people, pastors, to preach on this, to preach on the angelic realm. I spend two whole chapters from the beginning of history to now. How did all this develop, this invisible war? Because it is going on. We wrestle not against flesh and blood, but against principalities, powers, world forces of darkness, spiritual forces of wickedness in heavenly places. And if you do not know how to fight them, you become a victim.
0: We think this is a really important topic and book, Derek. We thank you for coming on the Christian Worldview radio program today. Thank you for putting so much time and biblical research in on this. And we just wish all of God's best and grace to you.
1: Thanks for the opportunity. I appreciate it.
0: Let's close with 1 Timothy chapter 4, where it says, "The Spirit explicitly says that in later times some will fall away from the faith, paying attention to deceitful spirits and doctrines of demons." That pretty much sums up the growing widespread acceptance of UFOs and aliens as an alternate life form rather than a deception of Satan in the demonic realm, and is something Christians should be informed about, but definitely not immersed in as anything with the occult. Again, you can order Derek Worfel's book, UFOs and God, for a donation of any amount to the Christian Worldview. It's 352 pages, hardcover, and retails for $28. 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
5: 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At 87, van Zuydam still shows up to work every day as president of the company. 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Stewardship is not about quick gain, but faithful multiplication over time. 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We're excited to invite you to join us in Knoxville, Tennessee, this September 10th through 12th. 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Learn more at crown.org/50years.
6: They're holding MMA at the White House in the name of the 4th of July? What?
7: Hi, this is Dave Zanotti. Let's talk about it today on the Public Square. Yeah, and the truth of the matter is there's stranger things happening around the 4th of July than even that. And it's sort of like a media feeding frenzy now. It's all complete with memes and clips and shorts, and you pick it up and it's going. Bottom line is the Declaration of Independence is a lot more important than all that stuff because it begins in the hearts and minds of the people. And so I want to encourage you, as all of this hoopla goes on, no reason to get exercised over it, no reason to get all caught up in the silos and then picking sides and shirts and skins and all that stuff. Let's just be thankful that the God who gave us life gave us liberty. That's the way Thomas Jefferson put it. And that the people who came together in regards to the Declaration of Independence pledged their lives, their fortunes, and their sacred honors.
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8: I'm Ruth Kramer with Mission Network News. Israel and Hezbollah continue to trade blows in southern Lebanon, with recent Israeli airstrikes killing 17. Amid the fighting, more than 1.2 million Lebanese have been displaced. John Cernelia, president of Sat7 USA, says,
9: keep in mind, in Lebanon, you've got about 5.8 million people. That's about the size of Metro Atlanta, just to put this in context, here in the United States.
8: Sat7 broadcasts gospel hope via satellite TV across Lebanon. Their program, You Are Not Alone, recently featured an episode made by kids for kids who are fleeing the violence. Please pray Psalm 46 over displaced families.
9: God is our refuge and strength, an ever-present help in trouble. This has become a bit of a rallying cry for our brothers and sisters living in Lebanon.
8: Meanwhile, in the rural part of Laos, animistic beliefs often shape how communities respond to new Christians. Todd Nettleton of the Voice of the Martyrs USA says many people believe,
10: if you follow Christ, the spirits are going to get mad at us and the rain won't fall on our garden.
8: As a result, some Christians are driven from their villages within days of choosing to follow Christ. The church in Laos faces other challenges as well.
10: So you have a communist government that naturally distrusts religion in general, but you also have a country where 60% of the people consider themselves to be Buddhists.
8: The government allows some churches to operate. However, many Christians meet in small home groups because of persecution and restrictions. Pray for their wisdom and endurance, and for ministries providing radio programs, scripture, training, and other support. 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I'm Ruth Kramer.
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12: This week on the weekend edition of Washington Watch, the House passes a key piece of legislation and punts on another. And is America's water supply in danger from an unexpected source? Greetings, fellow patriots. I am David Salkeld, and I'm a constitutional conservative, Christian husband, and Reagan Republican. While the topic of Iran is ever-changing these days, we want to encourage you to find out more about what's going on in the Middle East this weekend by checking out TonyPerkins.com, as well as the Washington Stand, for the absolute latest. And a little later in today's show, Congressman Mark Harris gives us his take on the hearings his committee held regarding the alleged fraud committed by the Southern Poverty Law Center. But first, we'll begin this week's show with a discussion Family Research Council President Tony Perkins had with Representative Dr. Andy Harris on Thursday regarding the House rejection of the short-term FISA bill.
13: All right, I want to turn back to today's vote on a short-term extension for Section 702 of FISA. Joining us now to discuss this is Congressman Dr. Andy Harris, chairman of the House Freedom Caucus and a member of the House Appropriations Committee. He represents the 1st Congressional District of Maryland. Dr. Harris, welcome back to Washington Watch. Thanks so much for joining us.
14: Good to be with you, Tony.
13: All right, so this was a clean short-term extension. No changes to it. It was to give time to work out the details. Primarily, two issues at play here is Bill Pulte, concerns on the Democratic side over him and some Republicans. But primarily, the Republican concern was over the abuses of FISA. Am I correct?
14: That's right. We think that it should not be a clean, long-term reauthorization, so we shouldn't go for a year and a half or 2 or 3 years under the same policy. We did this 18 months ago. It's time to revisit it. It's time to see if further changes are needed. We think there are. We think there are other protections because technology advanced, for instance, as you can imagine. So we need to make sure that we keep the Fourth Amendment, as it needs to be kept to protect U.S. citizens during this, these advances in technology. So we are making progress. We're making slow but steady progress toward coming to an agreement to put the guardrails on for U.S. citizens. As I said, we needed a 3-week extension. Again, unfortunately, the vast majority of Democrats voted against that extension. I voted for the extension. I think as long as progress is being made, we should not what we call let it go dark. But I will tell you, I think the administration has the authorities it will need, not lasting into the everlasting future, but we believe they have the authorities they need to keep this going short term while we hammer out the differences.
13: Well, I assume that may be the case, seeing that the House has adjourned until a week after next. I wouldn't think that the Speaker would, just kind of let this thing die as much as he believes in those protective tools that are in FISA. But I want to say this, Dr. Harris, I do appreciate the fact that we have the Freedom Caucus and others understand the importance of this tool, but at the same time, understand the constitutional boundaries that need to be in place. I mean, if we lose them now, we're not going to regain those constitutional freedoms that would be trampled upon.
14: That's absolutely right. And we know in the past there have been abuses. That led to the bunch of reforms we did 18 months ago. But again, we need to revisit it. We made over 4 dozen changes to the law then. I don't think we got all the changes we need. There are a few more that, again, especially with the acceleration of technology, the ability of, for instance, artificial intelligence to review some of the data. We need to make sure that if an American is caught up in this communication with foreign suspects, that the proper protections are in place. And again, we're making progress. We're almost there. And when, you know, I think we'll have this solved before the August recess. I think that we're going to come to an agreement that adds protections for making spying on Americans much less likely using this law.
13: So Dr. Harris, you feel confident that the administration can continue utilizing these tools short term that would protect America from hostile foreign actors?
14: That's right. The way the law was set up, the court back in March actually authorized the surveillance for another year. So technically, although the law doesn't exist, the FISA court has ordered the surveillance to continue for another year. We want the law to exist because without the law, we don't have any guardrails. We need the guardrails. That was proved during the last administration. We need guardrails because without them, the FBI and the intelligence community can abuse the system. So we do need to reauthorize this at some point, but we believe, and I think it's true, I think you're absolutely right, that's why we're not in session now, because the administration has the authorities it needs in the short term to deal with this.
13: Yeah. Well, again, I commend those members who are concerned about both security and freedom. And, you know, America has this unique in the history of mankind that we have such unprecedented freedom, but at the same time, we've enjoyed great security. And balancing those two are very, very important. You're on appropriations, Dr. Harris. I want to move to Reconciliation 2.0, signed into law by the president yesterday. Many didn't think it would happen. It did happen. There's talk in the House of a third. The Senate's been somewhat dismissive of the idea of a third reconciliation. What do you see happening?
14: Well, I hope we do get to a third reconciliation because there are several things that we need to do. One is we need to replenish the armaments that we used while we took away Iran's nuclear capability. The second one is we need to extend the ban on Planned Parenthood funding, which runs out, as you know, in July. And the third thing we need to do is the Democrats are going to want to shut the government down on October 1st again. They know it. They like chaos. Chuck Schumer wants that chaos. He wants to try to win the Senate back. He's going to shut the government down. We should use the third reconciliation bill to fund the important aspects of the government for a couple of months, get it past the election so the political games can't be played. So fund TSA, fund FAA, fund our military troops' pay, you know, fund the food programs, all the things that Democrats would use as leverage in a shutdown with the American people.
13: You know, this has become such a regular occurrence, and I know legislation has been introduced regarding keeping government moving if there is not an agreement on the appropriations. It wouldn't increase spending, but it could dial it down over time if an agreement is not reached. What are the prospects of something like that actually making its way through so that we're not, the minority party, the Democrats in this case, can't keep hold the government hostage?
14: Look, the Freedom Caucus has been talking about this for months. We think this should have been done months ago. We think that it's going to be very difficult to get it past the Senate right now because Chuck Schumer does have the plan for the shutdown. So we're going to have to do it through reconciliation with only Republican votes. But in the end, it's about time we realize that shutdowns have been used as political weapons. It's unfair because Americans get caught in the middle. We should pass laws that allow short-term extensions of government funding, again, when it's usually the Democrats refuse to keep the government open.
13: Just 30 seconds left, Dr. Harris, but just to point out that the House has actually advanced its appropriations bills. It's the Senate that has not.
14: That's absolutely right. Just last night, we spent until 1 in the morning advancing the 11th of 12 bills. Only defense is left, and that we'll get to that as well. The Senate, meanwhile, has passed zero. So, yes, we are winning 11 to nothing. I don't want to win that game. I want that game to be a tie. I want the appropriations process to go forward.
13: But the big news here is that the House has rediscovered its appropriations muscle, and it is now back to normal appropriations. We just got to get the Senate to go along. Dr. Harris, thanks so much for joining us. All right, folks, stick with us. We're back after this.
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16: Exodus chapter 9, verse 1 says, "Thus says the Lord God of the Hebrews, let my people go, that they may serve me." You see, America has freedom for a purpose. The question is, are we living by that purpose today? In Scripture, deliverance and freedom is never an end in itself. It is a liberation unto obedience, to worship, and to a covenantal relationship. God's demand to Pharaoh was not freedom for freedom's sake, but freedom so his people could identify with and belong to and serve him. Freedom that is not used to serve God will not endure. One of the founders actually echoed a similar warning. Thomas Jefferson wrote, "Indeed, I tremble for my country when I reflect that God is just and his justice cannot sleep forever." See, the founders understood we as a nation would be accountable to God for what he had granted to us. They sought freedom for a purpose. And that freedom was given to us as a nation for that same purpose, to serve God, to honor him, and to live as a people under his authority. In this 250th anniversary year, we must ask the question, are we living by that purpose today as a nation? Lord, we thank you for the godly foundation and heritage of our states. Lord, we would return to an understanding of the freedom that you've granted to us, that freedom has a name. His name is Jesus. And freedom has a purpose. It is to honor and glorify you. And I pray that our nation would return to that understanding of the purpose of the freedom that you have granted to us. We thank you, Father. By faith, we pray that we would return to that purpose. In Jesus' name we pray. Amen.
13: All right, welcome back to Washington Watch. Hey, for those of you in and around Gainesville, Georgia, I'll be there next Thursday. We'll be at North Hall Church for our Faith, Family, and Future Tour. I'll be recording my weekend program this week on Capitol Hill, which includes House Speaker Mike Johnson. We'll also have Congressman Andrew Clyde will be there, as well as some others. So we invite you to join us, 6:30 p.m. That is at North Hall Church. To find out more, text Georgia to 67742. That's Georgia to 67742. Hope to see you there. All right, there's been a growing chorus of Americans concerned about the effect that the abortion drug mifepristone is having, not only on women and, of course, their babies, but also on our water supply. Because of the FDA's Biden-era policy on mifepristone, we've seen use of the abortion drug reach an all-time high. About 60%, over 60% of abortions, all abortions, are performed through this abortion drug. And because these chemical abortions are being self-executed in homes without proper medical oversight, there's no guarantee of a responsible disposal of abortion-related medical waste, which is currently being flushed into the U.S. water systems. Well, 14 Republican state attorneys general have sent a letter to the Environmental Protection Agency demanding that they look into the potential threat that mifepristone poses to our country's waterways. And leading the charge is our next guest, Missouri Attorney General Catherine Hanaway. General Hanaway, welcome back to Washington Watch. Thanks so much for joining us today.
17: So nice to be with you, Tony. I really appreciate it. And thank you for bringing attention to this important topic.
13: Well, I want to thank you for leading this effort among these Republican attorneys general. When we consider how many abortions are being executed through the abortion drug, we're talking about a growing number of chemically tainted medical waste. This includes the bodies of aborted babies being flushed into the American waterways, aren't we?
17: We certainly are. And the 60% plus that you mentioned is the methylprednisone we know about, the abortions we know about. What we don't know is how many of these drugs are being mailed into states where they would otherwise be illegal. And so I'm guessing that the percentage is even higher than that 63%. And without a physician's oversight, we don't know what's happening to the medical waste from the abortions. And frankly, we don't know what's happening to the medications. You know, some of these women may, after receiving it in the mail, decide not to use it and end up flushing it into the systems, in which case it's coming in its full concentration. And the way this drug works is it makes the uterine lining inhospitable to a baby. A baby can't survive after a woman has taken this drug. The worst thing in my mind that could possibly happen is that a woman who is trying to have a baby drinking water in her community that's contaminated and loses her baby as a result of the medical waste that has gone into that system. And we're just asking the FDA to take a hard look at this and to regulate. First of all, we want the FDA to go back and require physician supervision of the dispensing of the drug. We want the EPA to make sure that it's one of the substances that we're cleaning out of our water.
13: Yeah, so there's real concern because of the synthetic nature of this drug that the filtration systems are not taking it out so that it's going back into the water supply. And so that women that may be ingesting that water that has not been able to remove this drug from the water, it's creating infertility issues. Is that...
17: It's creating infertility issues, and it could cause some women to lose their babies who are pregnant. And that's really, really tragic. I just can't even imagine how sad you would be if you were somebody who'd been trying for a long time to have a child and got pregnant, and then an abortion was caused by your drinking water, which, you know, is a real threat here. And so, look, the EPA has all kinds of standards for the quality of our drinking water. To me, taking out a chemical that is literally lethal to human life
13: right. Should
17: be a no-brainer. And that's, I think, why so many other Republican AGs have joined me on this letter.
13: I mean, if we're so concerned, and I'm not saying we here in this program, but, you know, I'm a conservationist. I want good water. I want clean water. And I know there's been a lot of concern about how, you know, tainted water might affect fish and animals. We're talking about human beings being affected by tainted water. I mean, we ought to at least look and see what is in that water. And as I understand, that's what you're asking the EPA to do.
17: Yeah, that's all we're asking them to do, is take a hard look at this chemical, what the effects are, and to make sure that we aren't causing abortions, that we aren't having an impact that makes women less fertile. And we really don't know what the effects of this drug are on young girls who are just going through puberty and how they develop.
13: Wow.
17: We want all those questions answered.
13: I hadn't even thought about that. Those that are ingesting this water over time, the cumulative effects that could have as these young girls and even males are maturing. We just don't know. General Hanaway, thank you so much for joining us. And again, thank you for leading out this effort. We'll be very interested to see when you hear back from the EPA. We'd love to talk to you.
17: Thanks so much, Tony. Really appreciate you covering this.
13: Absolutely. All right, folks. I mean, this is another aspect of the mifepristone. I know we talk about it a lot, but it's quite significant. Not only is it harming women, 11% of women that that use this pill have adverse medical effects, showing up in emergency rooms. Of course, the babies in many cases, or most cases, are dying. But there's residual and peripheral effects of this that could be affecting everyone. It needs to stop. All right, we'll be back after this.
18: The family is the oldest, most tested, and most reliable unit of society. It is divinely created and sustained. And yet, there are those who are always tampering with its values and structure. That's why we need organizations like the Family Research Council that can effectively defend and strengthen the family.
19: Family Research Council began over 40 years ago, like all great movements of God, with prayer. Today, Rooted in the heart of the nation's capital, FRC continues to champion faith, family, and freedom in public policy and the culture from a biblical worldview.
20: FRC is one of those bright lights that helps us focus on true north. And I shudder to think, had they not been here, that it could have been worse, worse, worse.
21: The Family Research Council has literally millions of people that follow what they do. And that small army makes a difference. Every time I meet with Tony, he prays for me. That matters. This is a grassroots organization. Tony and his team in Washington do a great job, but the power of the FRC is the people.
22: It's just a wonderful parachurch organization that doesn't seek to take the place of the church, but it seeks to assist the family and the church as we try to move forward successfully, not in a defensive mode, but in an offensive mode as we seek to live our lives according to the Holy Scriptures.
20: FRC is not going to be whooped. we're going to fight. We're going to take a stand. And again, we don't retreat.
23: To thousands of Americans who love this country and happen to believe the Bible as a definitive way to live, we will not be silent. We will not shrink back. We will not apologize for biblical truth. We will continue to stand for it.
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13: All right, earlier today, the Southern Poverty Law Center's interim leader, Brian Fair, faced intense questioning from Republican members of the House Judiciary Committee, who grilled him on the allegations against the group that were detailed in last week's superseding indictment. So what were the takeaways from today's hearing with the SPLC CEO? Joining us now to discuss this on the Patriot Mobile Hotline is Congressman Mark Harris, who serves on the House Judiciary Committee. He's also a pastor, and he represents the 8th Congressional District of North Carolina. He joins us from the House floor. Congressman Harris, welcome back to Washington Watch. Thanks for joining us.
24: Hey, Tony, it's great to be with you. Thank you so much for having me this evening.
13: All right, so what were the takeaways from today's hearing with that Brian Fair appeared at, CEO of SPLC?
24: Well, it was a fascinating hearing, Tony. And listen, I think if you try to list out the takeaways from that event, it has to be one that it became very apparent that what people already knew, and that is SPLC is not the neutral civil rights watchdog it claims to be. Just the whole hearing itself, and knowing that you had right there the interim president and interim CEO speaking, and really exposing the fact that labeling Christian and conservative organizations as hate groups is incredibly dangerous, and we've unfortunately seen the real-world consequences, and that's what I chose to talk about today, and my part of the hearing was just calling out and once again pointing out several times Family Research Council was referenced throughout the hearing and what had happened back in 2012. But listen, it was clear that this CEO was hearing very clear, and we showed the video, of course, of the guy that had actually done the shooting at FRC. And when I asked the CEO if this was the first time he had seen that video, his response after thinking a moment was yes, he had not seen that before. And so, again, he didn't really have a reaction other than just kind of his taglines that he continued to use about they don't support any hate groups, and that's all he could say.
13: By the way, let me ask the control room. Do we have that clip of Floyd Corkins when he made that confession to the FBI? Okay, I think we're going to get that in a minute. We're going to play that because I think it's important. You played it in the hearing. He said he hadn't seen it, but after you showed it in the hearing, and we're going to get it in a moment here, we're going to show it. Did that change his perspective? That the fact that this guy, Floyd Corkins, who's in federal prison for domestic terrorism, said, I did this because of SPLC. Did that seem to change Brian Fair's attitude at all?
24: No, it didn't seem. I mean, like I said, he was on defense throughout the day. Obviously, everything that was being exposed was all over the gamut, from not only what happened at FRC to what is now being exposed as part of this these criminal charges that they're facing. And so he really didn't have any reaction to it. And but certainly we pressed the issue, not only with what happened there, but also Moms for Liberty. I had a number of letters from people of Moms for Liberty who had been incredibly adversely affected, even down to the personal child custody situations, right, where a mom was being told that, she was part of an extremist group thanks to that hate mail.
13: Yeah, and it's been used to take people off the media, to debank, and that came up in today's hearing, how banks, they were, it was really a conspiracy with these banks. All right, we've got that clip. I want to play that clip real quick, Mark, so our viewers can see what you played in committee today. Go ahead and play the clip.
0: Now, how did you, this building, this organization, how did you find it? Did you, like, look it up online, or how did you know about it?
1: It was a Southern Poverty Law lists anti-gay groups. I found them online.
0: Okay.
1: A little bit of research, went to the website and stuff like that.
13: So here's Floyd Corkins saying, yeah, I chose this organization. I went in with, he went in with 50 rounds of ammunition, 15 Chick-fil-A sandwiches that he was going to stuff in the mouths of his victims. And he confesses to the FBI, I chose them because of the SPLC website, because they listed them as an anti-gay group. And Brian Fair, it didn't matter to him. So what you're saying, Mark?
24: I'm saying that he had very little to no reaction to that. When I pressed, I said, what does that, how does it make you feel to now see this video? And again, he came back with just one of his taglines that we continue to speak out against, groups that we consider hold, those attitudes of hate. And again, I pressed him on, is he considered taking FRC off the list? I said, I worked there at one time. I understand this group. And he said, FRC is still on the list of the hate map. Because, and he just goes off on the usual taglines that he said, the LGBTQ stuff.
13: We have, because we have a biblical view of marriage and human sexuality. Mark, we're out of time. Thanks so much for stepping off the floor to join us. And I know Congress will continue to dig into this issue.
12: 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I'm David Salkeld, thanking you for being with us, and I encourage you to check out The Washington Stand for more on these and other stories. 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
3: That's where I think we need to go back to our political triage. 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But I think as a Bible-believing Christian, I want to know where the candidates stand on issues that the Bible speaks directly to. 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
8: I'm Ruth Kramer with Mission Network News. When you see a thunderstorm coming, you don't wait for the squall to take action. Believers in India's Punjab state are concerned about a new amendment to the state sacrilege law. Joe Handley with A3 explains that Punjab's population is majority Sikh. That's S-I-K-H, Sikh, a monotheistic religion that reveres their holy text. The new legislation was fueled after someone tore up a copy of that sacred book. Now anyone accused of sacrilege against Sikhism faces increased prison time with immunity given to police in the process.
4: The challenge of it, though, is that, you know, what does this mean for other faiths in the nation?
8: Sacrilege laws have similar effects to anti-conversion laws. Accusations and imprisonment of Christians will likely rise. Pray for religious freedom to be championed in Punjab. If God allows protections to go away, pray for resilience and faithfulness for churches as they adapt. Then cities across North America are preparing to host millions of people for the World Cup as churches are preparing evangelistic opportunities. John Podaiti with Bibles for the World says,
5: we've been blessed to be able to connect with a number of groups that are doing outreach during, in and around the World Cup. Some of them churches that have grouped together, banded together, and other organizations that are doing outreach. And so we're just blessed to be able to provide scriptures for them during the World Cup.
8: This ministry aims to reach locals and those from other countries who may not hear the gospel otherwise. Pray that those witnessing will be strong in their faith and that they'll have the opportunities to present the gospel. Bibles for the World is providing Gospels of John and a QR code keychain that connects to the YouVersion Bible app. Thanks for listening to Mission Network News, a service of One Way Ministries. 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I'm Ruth Kramer.
6: 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Today, we're going to talk about Mormons and whether they should be classified for government purposes as Christians. We're also going to talk about new, highly specific gene editing technology. We're so glad you're with us. Stick around. Welcome to Breakpoint This Week. From the Colson Center for Christian Worldview, I'm Maria Baer, alongside John Stone Street, president of the Colson Center. John, I want to start this week with something I heard you talking about on The World and Everything in It. You know, this is a story that normally might have gone unnoticed, but maybe in our world is getting a bit more attention. So the Department of Defense has a classification of religions for the purposes of like its chaplaincies and how they treat soldiers and, you know, the services that they offer. And there was an effort to consolidate some of their definitions. There was like hundreds of religions that were included in there, and they've consolidated them. But they did not include, notably, the Church of Jesus Christ of Latter-day Saints or the Mormon Church under its Christian classification. And this caught the attention of Utah Senator Mike Lee. Obviously, Utah is a largely Mormon state, who was pretty upset about this and wanted it to be included. This is an ongoing conversation between Mormons and Christians. I know Mormons in my own life who consistently, you know, say that they are part of the Christian church. And of course, the title that, you know, they call themselves the Church of Jesus Christ of Latter-day Saints. We had, I think, a helpful commentary at Breakpoint this week about the differences between Orthodox Christianity and Mormonism. But can you kind of walk us through that now?
7: Yeah, it was a really interesting story. And it's interesting in a good way, I think, because a lot of Christians are going and actually researching this. That's one of the things that I've seen come out of this. And that's a good thing. We should know some of these differences. The first thing we got to start with is it's not the Department of Defense anymore, Maria. It's the Department of War again after a couple hundred years. Listen, the classifications had gotten out of control. So the effort from the Department of War, from the Pentagon to reduce the list and make them legit, that actually was necessary. I've got some friends who work in the chaplaincy, and they told me in the past about how many young men are, you know, worship the Norse gods like Thor so that they can have facial hair. You know, that's the religious exception that they want to claim. So some of that had to be reined in. And the original list had a list of different denominations because these different Christian churches all present chaplains and endorse chaplains within the military. And so it was like Christian Assembly of God, Christian Methodist, Christian Anglican. And it was interesting and weird that at least two of the churches listed as Christian were not, like Jehovah's Witnesses, who themselves reject that designation, as I understand it. And then also a Scientology, which is a New Agey kind of weird cult kind of thing. But it did not list the Church of Jesus Christ of Latter-day Saints. And Mike Lee protested, and I appreciated his tweet, which was, can anyone tell me why this isn't listed? And then he had like 7,000 responses that told him this is why, because it is not Christian. It is, by the way, a very recent thing. And this is a source of confusion. I need to say this because we had a very robust discussion with someone who came across one of our commentaries from a couple months ago. And she and I went back and forth a number of times on the differences between the Mormon Church and Christianity. We hashed a lot of this ground. And one of the things that I want to say is that there's a source of confusion here that should be understandable for us who claim to be Christian. Number one is the Mormon Church was founded out

0: families and all that and said, I'm a Mormon. I'm a Mormon. I'm a Mormon. The book is called The Book of Mormon. The official teaching is that we don't like it anymore, but some people will still use it and it's not a big deal. Mike Lee, in his protest to this whole thing, called himself a Mormon. It's just that the goalposts are moving and it's really hard to keep track of. And I think that's another thing that needs to be said about all of this. But at the end of the day, to be Christian means not only to believe in Jesus Christ, but to believe in specific things about Jesus Christ that are revealed in the Gospels. Because all of this has been adjudicated of who Jesus was, what he was here to do, including the fact that he was God in the flesh. This is all part of the message from the very beginning. Mormons reject the Trinity. There are not three persons within one Godhead. There are three gods. They all became gods. They did not start this way. So there is a rejection of the historic teaching of God being the same yesterday, today, and forever. How one becomes made right with God, it's not because of anything that we do or certain obedience to certain traditions. It's because of the work of Christ Jesus, and our faith is put in him. And so, yeah, Mormons are Christians except for what they believe about God, what they believe about Jesus, what they believe about the Holy Spirit, what they believe about the Bible, what they believe about additional revelation, what they believe about sin, and what they believe about salvation. But other than that, we're all the same. Look, at some point, we're talking about something that's dramatically different, and that needed to be adjudicated. Now, the end of the story is that the Pentagon reclassified, and they should have, because I think that it's not the Pentagon's job to do theology. We don't want the Pentagon to do theology. We don't want the Pentagon to draw these sorts of lines and be the one that, you know, says that Latter-day Saints are not Christian, but hey, the Church of Scientology is. Like, you know, that's not their job. So what they did is they went back, released the list again, and just removed the word Christian and just identified the groups as separate, which is what their job is to determine which groups should be allowed. Now, you can fight over, you know, they should have left in the Norse gods and they should have removed, you know, somebody else. I mean, that's a legitimate thing for citizens to complain about. But other than that, this, and by the way, Senator Lee was happy about it and Ted Cruz was happy about it. So if you make everybody happy, good job, Pete Hegseth, you pulled it off. I think there was a level of surprise by the reaction, but I think it ended up being the right thing. And a whole lot of Christians now know more, hopefully, about the differences, which is important.
1: Well, I mean, I would just hope that I wouldn't want to find myself speaking to a chaplain who was Mormon in the armed services being a Christian person. I guess that would be my only concern, but I don't know how that works, I guess, how they assign people to other people and whatever else. That's probably beyond my concern.
0: Well, no, it's self-selective. I mean, essentially these are individuals that serve. The chaplaincy is a remarkable thing. And the people who serve in the chaplaincy, remarkable thing. But again, there is a responsibility that government entities have to allow religion and to encourage it even. I think you can see historically, while not determining this is it's this and not this. And so I think this is the right resolution.
1: It is interesting to me because my only explanation for this is, I think, too cynical to be correct, unless it is, I guess. But it is interesting to ask why, whenever, because this conversation has come up before, why do Mormons want to be classified as Christians or want to be considered part of the Christian church? Because I've spent my time kind of diving into the Mormon faith. I read their catechism several years ago because I had a friend who was deeply involved and I wanted to feel like I had my footing when we had conversations about it. And it is dramatically different. I mean, obviously the central tenets that you're describing, but then lots of other things. I mean, there's outright belief in, you know, the longer that you are a Mormon and the more impressive things you do in regards to like the level of status that you reach within the Mormon church, that is all directly related to the type of heaven that you get to enjoy. Like there's a lot of strange things that are just directly.
0: Thank you. That the afterlife, that was the other thing where we have an incompatibility. Thank
1: you. But so if you believe those things, you're a Mormon and you've chosen to believe those things, why I can't understand why you'd want to be included in the Christian faith, because you would consider that every other Christian person is dramatically wrong. And that's why I'm saying the only explanations I can come up with are cynical, because it feels like a political move at some level.
0: You know, years ago, we received an email from a listener who identified as Mormon, but rejected all of those

0: LDS teachings. There's a sect within it. And you might remember that there was a cultish group that dates back to the 50s and 60s. They were known for their flirty fishers, basically sending young women out to attract young men in all the ways that you might imagine into their religious group. And they had a complete revival. It wasn't revival because they basically rejected all the teachers that had led them astray in all the teachings and re-embraced Holy Scripture and within a group. So it was like within this cultish group, they all became Christian. And that's kind of how this guy described it. And so he and I went back and forth a little bit on it. I was really grateful to know that this group existed. This is a group that rejected Joseph Smith. He said, oh yeah, he's a pedophile. We don't want anything to do with him. And you're like, well, at what level then? Why refer to yourself as Mormon? They embrace that title, that group. And, you know, I think what makes someone a follower of Jesus is their understanding of who Jesus is and their commitment to embrace what he has done for them. And by the way, the first part of that, it's not a huge understanding. You don't have to understand all of it. Like, you don't have to have all the terms in place. I mean, we can famously talk about the thief on the cross, and he knew very little, but he knew that he was relying on this guy. You know, that was that wonderful Alistair Begg sermon that circulates around every Good Friday, which is fantastic. Where he's like, the other guy on the cross told me I could be here, you know, kind of thing. So at some level, it's a low bar, but you can't say Jesus is this over here when the scriptures reveal Jesus as at least this. There's a difference between not knowing everything and believing something that's completely contradictory. And then you got to wrestle through what's the proper use of a name. And, you know, I recommended they drop that term Mormon from this group, but who am I? Like, you know, I don't know if they did. I don't know if they didn't. It didn't make sense to me as well. But the upside is we have a God who reveals himself. And if he reveals himself, we are not only dependent on that revelation, we're allegiant to it. Like, we don't have a choice. That's our information. You know, we might make stuff up, but the only source we have to come back to is what is revealed. And it's notable. You probably had this conversation with your LDS friends. I've had many interactions with LDS folks, including this person who recently, she and I emailed back and forth a number of times. Like, argue, make an argument. And the argument is, you just have to read it and you'll know. It always comes back to that. In fact, Mike Lee on X did that same thing. By the way, Senator Lee has been a remarkable senator. As a leader, I'm a fan. But he kind of went back and said, have you read the Book of Mormon? Have you read the Book of Mormon? Have you read the Book of Mormon? And that was the universal response, which is interesting.
1: Let's take a quick break, John. We'll be right back with more Breakpoint This Week in just a moment.
2: Across the country, Christians are asking how to respond to growing confusion about identity, truth, and what it means to be human. 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Recently, John Stone Street sat down with detransitioner Chloe Cole to discuss why this message matters so deeply today.
0: What would you hope and pray for the Truth Rising Project to accomplish?
3: I want this to reach the hearts and minds and, frankly, souls of many people, as many as possible, because the message of not just my story, but of this project needs to go far and wide. People need to know how to engage on these issues and the personal stories of them and the importance of doing so. What happened to me is something that is in some way affecting almost everybody in this country. Not only have I and my family been through what we experienced, but over the last 4 years, I have been to countless churches, communities, colleges, different legislatures, and I've been to almost all 50 states. I've been to 49 states as part of my activism, and even to, I think it's been 4 countries now that I've been to abroad. Every single place I have gone to, somebody has been affected by this in some way.
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1: Well, let's shift gears pretty sharply here because there's something else I really wanted to chat with you about. And this was a story from the New York Times this week about new science in gene editing. We've talked about gene editing before. Obviously, we've talked about CRISPR, this idea that you can edit human embryos to supposedly get rid of certain characteristics. I think the FDA approved a method several years ago that they believe can remove sickle cell anemia from embryos. The implications of this scientifically and morally are huge, obviously. But this week, this report anyway in the New York Times out of Columbia University is that there's new technology that seems to suggest they can do this far more accurately now than they used to. So really isolate portions of the gene and either change them or repair them. And this is kind of the gateway to what we've talked about before with this kind of technology, which is moving away from, you know, repairing something like sickle cell anemia and choosing a hair color or choosing an eye color or a sex or something else. Huge, huge implications. How quickly do you think this kind of thing, I mean, are we primed right now culturally to accept this as a good thing?
0: Well, let me just tell you where we're at, because this thing always follows a script. And I just want to say where we're at on this script. First of all of us forgot about gene editing because we've been thinking about AI. And you're like, oh yeah, that CRISPR thing that everyone panicked about just yesterday. What happened was with the CRISPR thing is that there was a Chinese scientist who created embryos, and the whole world panicked and freaked out and condemned him, including the CCP, which was completely a farce, if you ask me. Now, I did not get the official memo saying, hey, this is a farce. But really what happened was the CCP wants this research to go forward, which is also kind of driving the ground war, right? It's kind of what drove nuclear technology, this assurance of mutual destruction. And the same thing is happening with AI, and the same thing's happening here. So in China, this guy does this, very, very risky, earns the condemnation of the whole world. The CCP feels like they got to put him in prison. They put him in prison for a couple weeks, and then maybe more than that. And then they let him back, and he's back doing exactly the same thing that he always has been. In fact, I think now he's in the United States.
1: Yep, and he's like, the kids are beautiful, and nobody's seen them.
0: No, that's right. So here's the geneticist at Columbia University. Here's where we're at, who led this research. We need to have a public conversation about the pros and cons of this, right? So the ethical concerns are really, really clear. Right, what it could potentially introduce into DNA, what it could potentially introduce into the world is unknown. We don't know, and whatever we're doing, it puts downstream into the system things and changes that we may not want. And oh, by the way, we're experimenting on individuals who don't have a say in it, so there's no way to get consent. But what happened was it's like, oh, we can't do it. We can't. Oh, that would be well, we can do it. So let's, you know, oh, and somebody does it. And they're like, oh, that's terrible. And then we're at the point where we need to have a discussion. A discussion means we need to figure out some way to take all the brakes off and go forward 100%. Because the discussion is never, ever about holding back. It's, look, how do we move forward? Because we can do this, so therefore we have to do this, right? There's an ethical framing around all of this. And I think that what I read in the New York Times was quite stunning, right? Because the promises of this is like all the promises of CRISPR, the gene editing technology from, what, 5 or 6 or 7 years ago, only made a lot better. And by better, with a lot more precision is what the article continues to communicate. Andrew Walker had a tremendous piece, I thought, in World Opinions about this. The other thing is I haven't seen a whole lot of people talk about this. And mainly because maybe, you know, SpaceX had its IPO launch this week and everybody, you know, is still kind of fascinated by UFOs, aliens, and UAPs, or maybe because of artificial intelligence or something like that. But here you have the ability to edit the human genome and create lives that have been kind of manufactured to specification. And it's always, by the way, it's always sold, we can get rid of these, you know, conditions. It's never about enhancing or what this will do kind of in the long term. And it pretends to know how DNA works. We know a lot more about DNA, obviously, than any other generation that's ever lived. But we don't know everything. We don't know hardly anything about it, honestly. There's so much left to learn in terms of how the interplay works. This isn't an addition game that you're talking about when you're talking about DNA. And we've always been talking about both nature and nurture, but also how nature works together, how genes work together. We don't know any of this. But again, the ethics of this is we need to have a discussion. You could just predict it. There's a timeline, right? First, there's outrage. You get past the outrage by just doing it and letting everyone, and then you kind of fake condemn it. And then it kind of continues. And then you're like, we need to have a discussion. And that's where we're at on this. So look, the promises are incredible. I go back to 10 years ago on one of the NPR podcasts. I'm trying to remember which one it was. I caught it 2 weeks in a row, which is rare. And I caught it in my car on the actual radio, which is rare. And 1 week they were talking about CRISPR and gene editing and how incredible the potential could be. And they gave kind of lip service to, oh, but you know, there's people who are concerned. The very next week they were alarmed, panicked. I mean, like, this is the worst thing that could ever happen to the human race. We need to stop it right now. And it was deep fake videos. Now, I'm concerned about deep fake videos, right? But it was fascinating. Like, they were deeply, deeply concerned about actually the potential we have to put words in someone's mouth and create these highly edited videos that look real, but convinced about the promises of highly edited genetics. You're just like, you know, it's terrible to edit what someone says, but we should edit who someone is. There was just this ethical imbalance that was stunning.
1: That's what's so misleading about saying things like, we should now stop and have a discussion about the pros and cons, because that's already a position, right? Like, so we know that this thing is great and worth doing. And if any of you weirdos would like to suggest maybe reasons we shouldn't do it, then afterwards we can say at least we had a discussion about it.
0: Speak now or forever hold your peace.
1: Right. We don't say things like, ought we stop and have a discussion about slavery? Or, you know what I mean? That's not how we treat things like this. And you'd have to start any discussion about it by asking, what is the end goal? Who are we, and what are you trying to accomplish? And that question, that ship may have sailed on this issue quite a while ago. I mean, if I'm reading this story right, a lot of the developments they've made in this technology came because they are creating embryos and then tinkering with them.
0: Yeah, you're right. I mean, listen, I think that Stanley Hauerwas's famous quote needs to be edited, right? It needs to be updated. It was, if Christians are the kind that do not kill their young and do not kill their elderly, we will have done well. And now it's, if Christians are the kind that actually have real conversations with real people instead of chatbots, and how we make our babies is normal, right? I mean, you know, if you think about the push for IVF, the push for surrogacy, particularly in three-parent or four-parent or five-parent situations or for same-sex couples. And now this ability not only to have children outside of sex, which is the final separation of the sexual revolution, having separated sex from marriage and sex from babies and babies from marriage and marriage from babies, now we're separating babies from sex. It's the final chapter of this full divorce of the created norms of how God made the world. And so if, you know, it's going to be like, if Christians are the kind of people who still have babies the old-fashioned way, we will have done well. And that will include, and we're going to head into, I know after the break, the next story, the willingness to love children who are made by that union as a gift of God. And even if they don't meet the particular standards of purity. And that sounds so racist because that's the language of racism a generation ago. And now it's the language of eugenics today.
1: Isn't that a fascinating picture? I hadn't thought about it that way. But, you know, if we still make babies the old-fashioned way, we'll have done something well. Isn't that such the pattern of sin that we would find one of the greatest gifts God gave us and we'd be like, I bet there's a way around it. Maybe you don't have to do that great thing that God gave you to enjoy. Like, what? Why would we do that? But is that not the lie that sin tells us every time? Like, you'll try this thing you could do, and really it just makes us miss the greatest joy available to us.
0: Is there a better example anywhere of what Isaiah, I think it's Isaiah, right? The clay cannot say to the potter, why did you make me this way?
1: Mm-hmm.
0: Or why did you do this to me? And, you know, that's what Isaiah said. I mean, this is that on steroids. This is that on a fundamental level.
1: Well, John, that is all the time we have for our program this week. Thank you so much for listening to Breakpoint this week. From the Colson Center for Christian Worldview, I'm Maria Baer alongside John Stone Street. John and I are going to continue our conversation at the Breakpoint podcast, so please do head over there to hear the rest of this week's show. Otherwise, we will see you all back here next week. God bless.
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13: 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Stewardship is not about quick gain, but faithful multiplication over time. 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
14: They're holding MMA at the White House in the name of the 4th of July? What?
15: Hi, this is Dave Zanotti. Let's talk about it today on the Public Square. Yeah, and the truth of the matter is there's stranger things happening around the 4th of July than even that. And it's sort of like a media feeding frenzy now. It's all complete with memes and clips and shorts, and you pick it up and it's going. Bottom line is the Declaration of Independence is a lot more important than all that stuff because it begins in the hearts and minds of the people. And so I want to encourage you, as all of this hoopla goes on, no reason to get exercised over it, no reason to get all caught up in the silos and in picking sides and shirts and skins and all that stuff. Let's just be thankful that the God who gave us life gave us liberty. That's the way Thomas Jefferson put it. And that the people who came together in regards to the Declaration of Independence pledged their lives, their fortunes, and their sacred honors, and that they didn't fail to meet that commitment. Let's take a fresh look at the Declaration. It doesn't matter whether it's 249 years old or 251 years old. What matters is that we celebrate it every year because it is the platform upon which all of our liberties abide. Now, that platform came from somewhere. It came from foundational ideas, and that's what we'd like to talk with you about at thinkdinners.com and at thepublicsquare.com. 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like-minded, who'd like to look at a few 9-minute videos and pick one or pick them all and to talk about why the Declaration matters and things that we're learning and how we can continue to expand this liberty here in America based on truth. So we're doing this as a way of giving us an alternative to all the hoopla that really matters. 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I'm Dave Zanotti. 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
16: When the God of the universe created the world, he didn't snap his fingers or wink his eye. The Lord spoke. He said, let there be light. Because we believe, we speak about the happenings in this world, mindful that our true home is with Jesus Christ and his kingdom. I'm Todd Herman. Welcome to A Disciple's View. There's a lot more going on in the world, thank God, than Jeffrey Epstein's saga, which President Trump has criticized as never ending. It shouldn't end. The last thing I wanted to do this weekend was to spend any time looking into Jeffrey Epstein and what happened in that island and on that 10,000-acre ranch that a big Republican donor now owns, who has family working in the White House. Weird, the connections, isn't it? The reason I found myself feeling forced to look into it is because people I don't know have asked me questions about it. For the first time, I can tell you that I've had questions of sort of a pseudo-political nature from people I do know. People I've known 3 or 4 years who've come to me and said, what do you make of this?
18: a 15-year-old boy, young man, I've gotten to know in a church leadership position, asked me, what do you make of this whole Jeff Epstein thing? And he knew a lot about it. I was at the gym, a guy I've spoken to maybe two or three times for a total of about 6 minutes, brought it up with me. You do podcasting, right? What do you make of Jeffrey Epstein and the cover-up? It was the last thing I wanted to do was to look into this, but I kept having other people question it. People who aren't political. Friends of mine who never make political posts coming out and saying, I'm sorry, but this is wrong. People diving into the absolute pit of hell, pardon my language, that are the pictures, photos included in the Epstein files. And even just the descriptions of photos included in the Epstein files. Jeffrey Epstein ran a satanic sex trafficking operation that I don't think we have even begun to understand the scope of. You do not ask the questions that Epstein asked men, questions I'm going to repeat, but warn you, they're very tough questions. And if you're listening with young people, I encourage you to use a lot of discernment. You do not ask a man who is suggesting that he had sex with a girl, did you torture her? You don't do that. In referring to a girl as Snow White, because some of the pictures show that Jeff Epstein liked to have girls dress up as Disney characters, Epstein asks, which Disney character would you like next? So I dug into this because other people are digging into this, and I came across something utterly bizarre, except it's not bizarre. I don't even think the director of this film actually has any idea what he got into. He wrote an article about this conspiracy theory. So there's a guy named James Alefantis. He was owner of Comet Ping Pong and somehow ended up, according to the 2012 GQ magazine, published a feature on the 50 most powerful people in Washington. James Alefantis, owner of a pizza place, was number 49. Now, he has connections beyond the pizza place and the ping pong facility, but pizza is a term that is littered throughout the Epstein files, and it is very clearly not pizza. It's not the food, and anybody who's read this can understand this. So there was a movie that a friend of his made, or someone Alefantis knew. I don't know if he's a friend, but he was one of the producers of this. And this is just a little bit of sound from the movie, and it's hard to picture. But it happens to be an idyllic New England scene.
19: Texas?
20: Sweden.
19: Well, then welcome.
18: So this is a very rich young man taking this girl to their family's isolated beach place on an island in New England. It all looks very idyllic. Sunsets. Last night, I pretended to be asleep, she said, and saw Peter watching me through a crack in the door. He claims we're alone on this island and that the other guests will arrive in the coming days. So sure enough, the whole thing takes a turn and gets very, very creepy. And the producer, the writer and director said he intended this to be a look into alternative realities or perceptions of reality. Fair enough. It's also about a girl trapped on an island with a guy who is overly sexualized and creepy. And another young woman shows up at some point in the film and says, be careful with him. He's dangerous. There's a scene in the trailer where one young woman is laying on her back in a suggestive pose and a hand is feeding her pizza. Pizzagate. I read this director's piece on this, and he wrote a response to it saying that he considered it all a conspiracy theory, but he's not necessarily against conspiracy theories. I believe this guy wrote the film. I don't think he intended it to be a Jeff Epstein drama. But when you have a guy like James Alefantis who decided to help produce this, and the theme matches everything we're told about Epstein, and when you've seen Alefantis' former Instagram channel, which I have, and saw the pictures of little kids and the comments about little kids and the jokes, if they were jokes, about this empty basement room that someone called a kill room, just spray it down with water, leave some money under a mattress. And then you match back to the pictures in the Epstein files, or even just the descriptions of the pictures in the Epstein files, you begin to question things. When you have people you've never met come to you because they know you're in podcasting to ask about Jeff Epstein, and the only thing you can answer is, yeah, it's worse than you think. Or you can tell them, yes, it's demonic. I would also say this, when you look at this stuff, please put on the armor of God. Be purposeful about it. There was also a discussion this weekend between two billionaires on Twitter. What a time in which we live. This is something one of those billionaires said at one point. He was talking about helping some women get some visibility for some things they went through. This is a quote. I'll just read it. I can play it for you in his own voice, but you might know who it is. Take a guess. Quote, "My team and I looked at it and thought her voice should be heard. That was because she was challenging someone who's is so much more wealthy and powerful. It shouldn't be squashed. And that was providing the voice for people who are otherwise would be ground down by the system or the powerful. Is I think it's a good thing, obviously, especially in the case of women and obviously, especially in the case of sexual and or other kinds of torture and attack. So providing that support was something I felt very happy to do. The speaking truth to power and having a woman in her voice, having a chance to be heard and not squashed the legal course because she didn't have the money to be fully pursue it, I thought was a good thing for society, not just her. And obviously the point is the court should go through the process. And the fact that the court found President Trump guilty doesn't surprise me." That is Reid Hoffman, founder of LinkedIn, on the board of directors of Microsoft. He is in the Jeffrey Epstein files countless times, except it's not countless. 1,737 emails. Second only to Steve Bannon, who at one point decided to help a guy Bannon must have known was a pedophile. I believe it was after the conviction. Bannon offered him help with PR. Steve Bannon, who helps advise the president. There is Bannon, then there's Hoffman, then there's Bill Gates with only, quote, only 542 emails. So you can go back and look at these exchanges between Hoffman and you can look at them between Hoffman and Epstein. And when you begin to dig into this, as I felt caused to do this weekend, it just gets sicker. And it gets more and more obvious. And it gets better and better when I tell you about a conversation I had with a young man I've talked to maybe three times for a total of 6 minutes. Probably the longest conversation we had this weekend, or rather this Saturday, was probably 4 minutes. Other times it's been, hey, dude, how are you? Hey, bro, what's the workout today? In this case, he said something to me that really encourages me. He said, if you read the Bible, you have no business being shocked by any of this. Amen. If you read the Bible, you have no business being shocked by any of this. Here's why I'm at with it politically. Pam Bondi has suggested that if the entire scope of this was ever shown to people, if people actually had to see what was going on, it would destroy the Republic. Here's my response. Okay. Okay. If knowing the truth about abuse of children in what appears to me to be utterly satanic is going to crumble the Republic, okay, I don't think it will. Satan wants to operate in the darkness. He does not want light cast upon him. And even when the light is cast, he wants to continue to try to hide. I read this comment from the director of this film, the film that has the plot line that looks a lot like Epstein Island to many people. It was in a publication called No Film School. Quote, you had a conspiracy theory experience with the film. What can you tell us about Pizzagate and its relationship to Automatic at Sea? And the director, Mr. Lesner, writes, yikes, that was an involved question. I wrote an article about that experience for Filmmaker Magazine that I encourage anyone who's interested to check out. In broad strokes, Pizzagate was and is, I guess, a debunked internet conspiracy that resulted from the hacked and leaked emails of Hillary Clinton campaign chairman John Podesta. The conspiracy alleged that a child sex trafficking ring was being run out of the basement of a pizza parlor in Washington, D.C. called Comet Ping Pong that had been the site of several high-profile Democratic fundraisers. Conspiracists began harassing and threatening everyone involved with Comet Ping Pong, particularly its owner, James Elefantis, who, in an odd twist of fate, was also an executive producer of Automatic at Sea and my previous short film, Chapel Perilous. Now, when he wrote these words and said it was a debunked conspiracy theory, it was some time ago. I'd like to get an update from him. That was 2018. It's 2026. Is it still debunked? No, it's not. No, Pizzagate is real. Did it involve James Alefantis? I don't know. I know his Instagram profile makes me want to drop to my knees in prayer to be protected from the demonic. God is not amused by any of this. He's not surprised by any of this. He's not blind to any of this. And this is where this gentleman and I got to, this young man in the gym. We were talking about earthly justice. Both of us were in there lifting weights. He's lifting a lot more of them than I am at his age. But both of us got to that point that a lot of men get to, which is, yeah, you know what? There was a time when redneck justice reigned, where people like this faced justice from fathers and other men in society. Both of us are discipled Christians. Both of us know we can't do that, but we settled upon this. To Pam Bondi, who published the names of every person named in the files, thank you for that. Now the videos, Pam. Because God has seen what's in the videos. God watched it happen. God was in the room while these men were doing unspeakable things to 12-year-old girls. And when I say unspeakable, there's not a line of the description of a photo that I could possibly read into AFR. Not a line of it. Because it is that filthy. God was there too. He knows the motives of everybody involved in this. He knows what they have repented of and what they've not. And here's how to tell they've repented. They've come forward. Any man or woman, because there were women involved in this as well, any man or woman involved in the sexual assault and torture, rapes of children at Epstein Island, will know you've repented when you come forward and speak the truth. Other than that, you're still lying. And to lie about something at this magnitude and this scope, you have not repented. Further, you're going to know you have the Holy Spirit within you when you are forced to speak out, to admit to what you did. Until that time, rest assured. It may be secreted in emails. You may even have some encrypted channels. Maybe it's on Jeffrey Epstein's gaming account, which last weekend, not this past one, the weekend before, somehow came to life again. Someone began playing with his account again. Maybe the encrypted messages are there. God doesn't respect encryption. And to people who find themselves going down this rat hole, maybe don't, unless you're a prosecutor or someone in media, maybe just rest assured that God already knows every single detail. We'll come back on A Disciple's View.

0: 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When you see a thunderstorm coming, you don't wait for the squall to take action. Believers in India's Punjab state are concerned about a new amendment to the state sacrilege law. Joe Handley with A3 explains that Punjab's population is majority Sikh. That's S-I-K-H, Sikh, a monotheistic religion that reveres their holy text. The new legislation was fueled after someone tore up a copy of that sacred book. Now, anyone accused of sacrilege against Sikhism faces increased prison time with immunity given to police in the process.
1: The challenge of it, though, is that, what does this mean for other faiths in the nation?
0: Sacrilege laws have similar effects to anti-conversion laws. Accusations and imprisonment of Christians will likely rise. Pray for religious freedom to be championed in Punjab. If God allows protections to go away, pray for resilience and faithfulness for churches as they adapt. Then cities across North America are preparing to host millions of people for the World Cup as churches are preparing evangelistic opportunities. John Podaiti with Bibles for the World says,
2: we've been blessed to be able to connect with a number of groups that are doing outreach during, in, and around the World Cup. Some of them churches that have grouped together, banded together, and other organizations that are doing outreach. And so we're just blessed to be able to provide scriptures for them during the World Cup.
0: This ministry aims to reach locals and those from other countries who may not hear the gospel otherwise. Pray that those witnessing will be strong in their faith and that they'll have the opportunities to present the gospel. Bibles for the World is providing Gospels of John and a QR code keychain that connects to the YouVersion Bible app. Thanks for listening to Mission Network News, a service of One Way Ministries. 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I'm Ruth Kramer.

0: I appreciate you listening to Disciples View. I'm Todd Herman. Of course, in the next segment, we'll get into a cleanup item and personal notes, as well as the Tower of Babbling. In this segment, we really concentrate on being in the world and not of it. And it's just remind ourselves that we're visitors here, that Jesus says that we belong with him in the new heaven and the new earth if we have given ourselves back to him. You cannot give yourself to God. God created you. I used to say this well, I gave myself to the Lord. No. He gave you life and everything in it. You can't give him anything. You can steward well. You can give back. You can honor. You can repent. You can seek forgiveness of sins and seek to abide with him and open yourself up to be cleansed and sanctified, which is to be made holy. But no, you're not giving yourself to him. You're giving yourself back. So because we do that, we belong ultimately in the new heaven and the new earth. What a gift. And as we're here, we're to be good stewards of our time, which is to recognize our nature, the nature of ourselves, as being in this world, but just visiting. A couple things to get to, and one of these is going to be, I know, because this happens, I'm going to get emails from people who are frustrated when I criticize President Trump's faith. I'm going to tell you why I'm doing that, because I'm unbelievably sad. I miss this somehow. If you're a fully committed Christian, you do not make a statement like President Trump made about his daughter. And no, it's not way back in history. It has to do with her faith. I somehow miss this. And I miss what President Trump said. And I've said that I think that President Trump is a baby Christian. This is an evangelical phrase, and it really comes off of the Apostle Paul, talking about people no longer being ready or not ready for the meat of Christianity. They need the soft foods. They need the mother's milk. They should be advanced beyond where they're at, but they're not. So we refer to this as being a baby Christian, not spiritually dead, born again, but having no knowledge of the faith and really just asking what the faith can provide to you. So we'll get to that. I want to start here, though, with someone who appears to be a very, very bought in Christian, abiding in Christ. Leslie wrote to me, Leslie Banfield. Hi, Todd. I'm writing to share a perspective in reference to the discussion presented on your Friday 11th program. And she's talking about this program, Disciples View. I'd asked people how they've changed in regard to death, how they view death once they became committed Christians, born again in Christ. I used to have necrophobia. If I pictured myself dying, I would wake up in the middle of the night hyperventilating, and then unable to breathe and running around my house or apartment like a madman, sometimes having to just slap my head, try to get myself to think of something else. It's the only phobia I've ever had. And since I've fully surrendered to Christ, at least I believe I have, I hope I have. Jesus, if I haven't, help me surrender what I've not. I no longer fear death at all. So I'd ask that question. So Leslie's responding to that. She writes, as an evangelical Christian, I wanted to convey a viewpoint regarding the topic of mortality that's deeply rooted in my faith. My conviction, based upon the insurance found in the concept of my name being inscribed in the Lamb's Book of Life, means that the prospect of death does not elicit fear. This theological understanding provides profound comfort and shapes a hopeful outlook on the transition from earthly life. This sentiment is further reinforced by the teachings of my childhood pastor, who frequently illustrated death not as a terminal end, but rather a transition akin to simply moving from one room to another. This analogy profoundly influenced my understanding and acceptance of life's ultimate journey, fostering a sense of peace rather than apprehension. Thank you for providing a platform for a diverse discussion. Sincerely, Leslie Banfield. P.S. AI took over while I was writing this. AI used way more words than I was using just saying, love your show, Todd. Looking forward to your book. Well, Leslie, first of all, what a kind note. Thank you for that. And I got to spend a good bit of time this weekend working on the book. I've got probably in draft form, I think I added some chapters. I mean, praise God I did. This is finally, I think, the book God wants me to write. I added some chapters to it, but I think I'm about 6 chapters from done. And when I sit and I'm in the spirit and write in the spirit, it goes so quickly. And it's I don't want to give it away, but I'll tell you, it's going to be hard for me not to hide. It's going to be hard for me to hide some of the things I've discovered while writing this, particularly about miracles and what I'm calling minor miracles. Really, really interesting. So we'll get to that. But rest assured, when the books are further advanced, we'll make sure that we talk about it here first on AFR and make it available here first and in my podcast first before anywhere else. So Leslie appears to be a very much committed Christian. Praise God. Born again. I don't feel that way about President Trump. I want to believe that he recognizes Jesus Christ as his Savior. I really want to believe that. I don't. I believe he's at a phase where he believes Jesus is real. He's surrounded by some unbelievable heretics. Paula White is a heretic. I have no problem saying that at all. When you say that you can run a special on salvation and give people seven times the blessings they would receive if they only give to you in your ministry that month, that God said, hey, go ahead and run a special. Paul, I've got a special here. Seven times for people who donate to you. I'm sorry, that's heretical. And I fear President Trump's maybe backsliding, because after he was almost killed twice and particularly shot in the ear, I truly believe he knew the Lord had saved him. And I truly believe at that point he knew something more. I feel like he's backslid. And then I found this old video. So let me start here. This is President Trump announcing the National Day of Prayer. And nothing wrong with this. We should pray as a nation. And praise God we're doing it. But in the announcement to this and how he runs up to this, I was feeling pretty good. And then I made the mistake of going to read or going to watch a video where he was speaking about his daughter's faith. How can you, on one hand, come out and say what he's about, you're about to hear about the National Day of Prayer, and then say what you did about your daughter and her faith?
1: To support this exciting renewal this morning, I'm pleased to announce that on May 17th, 2026, that we're inviting Americans from all across the country to come together on our National Mall to pray, to give thanks, and to we are going to do something that everyone said, like, that's tough. We're going to rededicate America as one nation under God. You know, a lot of people. Yeah. Thank you very much. That's good. That's what I mean by the Spirit. It's so incredible to see it. I see it so much. I've never seen anything like it.
0: Okay. But President Trump, which God? Which God, sir? And I ask that in good faith. I know he's not a Muslim. I know he thinks he's a Christian. Or at least he tells us to believe he's a Christian. But which God? President Trump has been excited about what is basically a religious mall. The Abramic Center. It's in the Middle East, and in that center, you have Islamic teachers, you have rabbis, you have Christian priests and pastors, because it's all the Abrahamic faiths. So you can go shopping for a sermon. You could go listen to a rabbi speak about the false faith of Islam, and then turn and go listen to a rabbi talk about the incomplete faith of Judaism, which stands apart from Jesus Christ, does not recognize Jesus as the Messiah. Or you can go hear a sermon from a priest or pastor who's happy to be in a building with people that they can be friends with. They can have dear friendships. They can have partnerships in politics. They can take their families on vacation together. They can own businesses together. But they do not have a common faith. A common father of the faith? Yeah, Abraham. Okay. But there was a branching here. Islam is, in my judgment, either made up in whole from whole cloth or given to Muhammad by a demon who had him create a faith antithetical to the Christian faith, but paying just enough head fakes towards it that some people think it somehow respects Jesus. It calls Jesus a great teacher, but it doesn't recognize Jesus Christ as who he said he was. Jesus said, I am the way, the truth, and the life. No one comes to the Father but through me. I and the Father are one. If you've seen the Father, you have seen me. Jesus didn't say, I'm one of many prophets, because there were many prophets. Some people think there's even new prophets coming out now. And then you have Judaism, as I've described it, an incomplete faith. people who failed to recognize the Messiah. So when President Trump says, we're going to rededicate the nation to God, I'm asking which one? President Trump said, this is why the Spirit's so great. Which Spirit? That sounds a little bit evangelical. We talk a lot about the Holy Spirit. So let's be Spirit-led. Don't quench the Spirit. Let the Spirit run this, meaning the Holy Spirit. So when I heard that, I had some optimism, and then I continued to research. Where is President Trump at his faith? And then I found this. Now, I'm going to ask you a question. If you came, if your son or daughter at the age of 30 came to you, 30, 35, let's say they were incredibly successful in the world, in the way of the world. Let's say they'd done well, multiple businesses. They're living on the cash flow from this. They get to travel. Their kids go to fine schools. They've come to you and said, hey, mom, dad, don't worry about retirement. We've got this nailed for you. We already bought you a place. You're going to be well taken care of. You don't need long-term care insurance. It's all good. Set up an account. You're solid. You're golden. Oh, and by the way, mom and dad, I no longer believe in Jesus. Would you still say, well, at least we've got money. At least you're rich. Or would you say, wait, stop, hold it. What? And your daughter or son in their mid-30s says, no, I reject Jesus Christ. I want nothing to do with him. He's not my Lord, not my Savior. He's not God. He's not the Messiah. That's all lies. How would you feel? I have friends who've gone through this. You probably do as well. This world is a tough place to maintain the Christian faith for young people because the moment they get into college, many so-called professors make it their goal to talk them out of their faith, to abuse them out of it, to cause them to feel embarrassed speaking of it. All too many cases it works. I know friends who have their kids so fallen away from how they were raised, they were unable to come over for Christmas because they found themselves unwilling to be in a Christian home. In some cases, not allowed because they wanted to be called this or that pronoun or bring a same-sex attracted boyfriend. And the parents had to say, we can't. We love you, but we cannot embrace this sin. So how would you feel if your very successful daughter came to you and said, I no longer follow Jesus, I reject him. Here's how President Trump felt. The president is speaking here in front of a large audience of Jewish people.
1: Let me also give a very special thanks to someone who truly loves Israel. In fact, loves it so much that my daughter converted. My daughter converted. I didn't know this was going to happen.
0: She converted to what? Judaism. And yeah, I have Jewish friends. And they know I know that I believe they're going to hell. And I know they believe I worship a false Messiah. But your daughter? And you get applause for this? So I invite you to listen one more time to President Trump's announcement about our day of prayer. And this is a short piece, and I want to be very, very, very open to President Trump, who has in times spoken the name of Jesus Christ. I don't know that I've ever convincingly heard the president say, Jesus is my Lord and Savior, and I serve him, and he's king of my life, and I'm nothing without him, and I need his redemption. So let's listen again.
1: Support this exciting renewal this morning. I'm pleased to announce that on May 17th, 2026, that we're inviting Americans from all across the country to come together on our national mall to pray, to give thanks, and to we are going to do something that everyone said, like, that's tough. We're going to rededicate America as one nation under God. You know, a lot of people. Yeah, thank you very much. That's good. That's what I mean by the Spirit. It's so incredible to see it. I see it so much. I've never seen anything like it.
0: Which Spirit, sir? Which God? Sometimes President Trump sounds very excited as he speaks about God Almighty. And I'm listening for another name.
1: 1770.

0: by God Almighty himself.
1: Ina Lulis, a commentator, said that President Trump said our rights come from Christ. Now, Jesus is God, part of the triune Godhead, but that's not what President Trump said. He said God. And I'm left to wonder which one. We'll come back under Disciples View.

0: History was made on today's date. Stay tuned for an American Minute with Bill Federer.
1: The U.S. Naval Academy at Annapolis, Maryland, graduated its first class on this day, June 10, 1854. The Academy was established under the direction of George Bancroft, Secretary of Navy under President James Polk. Bancroft was also known as the father of American history, having written the first comprehensive history of the U.S. He wrote that the divine being should be known not as a distant providence, but as God present in the flesh, amid the sorrows protracted during centuries, carried peace into the bosom of humanity.
0: This has been an American Minute with Bill Federer. 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

0: Hi, I'm Todd Nettleton, and this is the Voice of the Martyrs Radio. In Vietnam, religious activity is carefully monitored and severely restricted, so people like Brother Kaby pose a real challenge to the government. He regularly preaches at several unregistered churches. Not even threats from police have been able to deter him. In a clever attempt to destroy his reputation, police aired his photo on TV, labeling him a criminal. But rather than sending him into hiding, this notoriety only increased Brother Kaby's platform. Neighbors and even total strangers would approach him and ask why they'd seen him on TV, giving him a perfect opportunity to share the gospel. Praise God that what others intend for evil, God will use for good.
1: I will not let my brothers and sisters suffer in silence, nor will I let them serve alone. 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

Appreciate you listening to Disciples View. I'm Todd Herman. We'll get to the Tower Babbling and a personal note here in a second. Just a couple of quick observations. One, I guess, not as quick as maybe I might like, because you need to hear the whole thing. For people who hear me talk about the West Coast cities, you know, American Family Radio has, I think we're at 181 or so FM stations. And we're well represented throughout the American Southwest and the South and the East and somewhat in the Midwest, but it's kind of sparse out West. Wonder why? Because big radio caught on to what Brother Don was doing. Don, in his book, said, "I had a vision. God had a plan." It's about how he built the American Family Association and American Family Radio. It's just brilliant. And the big radio companies and the FCC figured out finally what he was doing and tried to stop that. We've got AFR.net, so it's not going to be stopped. And your donations make sure it's not going to be stopped. But for people who hear me talk about the West Coast cities as utterly fallen places and think that there might be a degree of exaggeration in that, just a couple of things from over the weekend. In the separate country of Seattle, the People's Harm Reduction Alliance, which was one of the first organizations to successfully start handing out heroin needles. Back in the day, 20, 25 years ago, it was a give us a dirty needle, we'll give you a clean one. Now, just about anybody can walk up and get a pack of 50 hypodermic needles, not to mention the fact that it's well known that there's places in the University District by the University of Washington where these people hand out heroin. They'll let you shoot it up. I even asked someone once with the People's Harm Reduction Alliance. I had him on the radio program. And I said, so your job is to make sure that addicts don't die from overdoses or dirty needles. Right, exactly. I said, what if someone showed up and they'd never taken heroin? They had not were addicted to anything, but they just wanted to try it. Would you help them shoot up?

0: And the person didn't even think about it. I said, absolutely. I want them to do it safely. I said, so there's a safe way to start heroin. So that organization, which receives your tax monies, I put out Valentine's Day cards celebrating addiction, making fun of addiction, such as, I swore I'd never fall in love again, but I foiled for you. Get it? The foil? If you're not familiar with drug culture, foil is often used to cook meth or to cook heroin. Put a little saline solution in it, cook it up, and it's pure. So I foil for you. And those things are being distributed with the help of the King County Health Department. So that happened over the weekend. On the topic of the cities being fallen places, I came across this over the weekend. It's not from the separate country of Seattle. This is from Los Angeles. These are hidden cameras catching a homeless, the Los Angeles Homeless Services Authority, which, of course, again, once again, gets your tax dollars. Watch as you can't watch this, but listen to what they found. Hidden camera investigation, and the video is just unbelievably agonizing to see.
1: We are following breaking news out of Salem, where a Senate bill to ban the distribution of needles near schools and child care facilities.
0: Oh my gosh, I got the wrong story. How could that possibly happen? How could that possibly happen? Oh, I'm sorry. It's Tuesday that we're doing this story about the homeless authority throwing away food. How could I possibly get the wrong story about a West Coast city? No. This has to do with the Monday version of this today. This is from Oregon. And in Oregon, they have banned something. Well, they tried to ban something. But people like the People's Harm Reduction Alliance, groups like that, they stood in the way of this. Listen to this.
1: We are following breaking news out of Salem, where a Senate bill to ban the distribution of needles near schools and child care facilities will not advance. Senate Bill 1573 sought to prohibit syringe service programs from operating within 2,000 feet of schools and licensed child care facilities. The bill had bipartisan support. Fox 12 began investigating this issue back in 2024 when we learned about a program that was offering clean needles and pipes free of charge in one Northwest Portland neighborhood inside a school zone. After our report aired, that program in that neighborhood did indeed move to another area. Opponents of the bill, meantime, felt that it discouraged harm reduction services from operating and would lead to health issues from those struggling with substance abuse. One of the bill's chief sponsors, Republican Senator Christine Drazen, sent us a response to the bill's failure. She says she is, quote, disappointed but not surprised that once again extreme ideology has prevailed over common sense and public safety in the Oregon legislature. SB 1573 was a bipartisan bill to ensure that kids who walk to school don't have to step over needles to get there.
0: So the People's Harm Reduction Movement is a lie. It is a lie designed to get people addicted to drugs, and when they're addicted to drugs, to give them more drugs. It's designed to mainstream drug use around kids, so they think it is something that you just do. It's just like having a Pepsi or a Coke. That's why they want to be located next to schools. So from Seattle to Oregon to San Francisco to Los Angeles, the entire West Coast is doing everything they can to get more and more people addicted to street drugs and to pharma. Often they use pharma to get people off street drugs, simply trading one for the other. On this program, we thank the Lord for placing supposedly wise people on tall towers of shaking sand, the sort of wise people allowed to run the People's Harm Reduction Alliance. We thank the Lord for doing that, placing them on these tall towers of shaking sand with our feature called The Tower of Babbling.
2: You know about the biblical truth of the Tower of Babel. A Disciple's View presents...
3: And I hope that... I think that Prime Minister Xi, she has some difficulties right now.
2: The Tower of Babbling.
0: Three sound bites in today's Tower Babbling. It's almost always a case. I actually found one that might be a suspect for a fourth one, a bonus one. We'll see if we have time. In the EU, The European Union has just voted to encode into law biological nonsense.
4: Resolution as a whole. Roll call vote. The vote is open. And the vote is closed. And that's adopted.
0: What was adopted? Trans women are women according to the European Union. Men are women. All across Europe now. They once again have to pretend men are women. Now that's going to be interesting since in the UK, which was the people of which were forced to join the EU, they've suddenly said that women nurses cannot be forced to take their clothes off in front of men. Well, good thing for those men, they're no longer men. They're now women again, magically. Next soundbite in today's Tower Babbling. This liberal woman claims that society needs to take the next step in the LGBTQ and so-called T revolution. Another step towards nonsense. In this case, though, something that will go beyond harming kids with chemicals and surgery, but with an Epstein-like effect.
5: Most of us feel discomfort when we think about pedophiles. But just like pedophiles, we are not responsible for our feelings. We do not choose them. But we are responsible for our actions. And we must make a decision. It is an our responsibility to reflect and to overcome our negative feelings about pedophiles and to treat them with the same respect we treat other people with. We should accept that pedophiles are people.
0: They are people with a horrible sin problem and a sin problem that puts them at the greatest possible risk, because Jesus said of those who cause these little ones to stumble on the way to him, they are better off having had a millstone tied around their neck and being tossed into the ocean. So yes, we can love people. We're to love our enemies. We're to pray for them. But no, we do not need to accept that sin intent. Last soundbite in today's Tower Babbling. This is a same-sex attracted Canadian woman who says she's found the first real victim of the school shooting last week, in which a boy pretending to be a girl shot 35 people, killed 9, and he killed his mother and his brother and then took his life.
6: As a person who went to school, had hateful comments directed my way, the first victim of this tragedy was the shooter. And you can disagree all you want.
0: Okay, I'll take you up on that. I'll disagree all I want. He was victimized, but not in the way you're going to go on to describe. He was victimized by a mom who decided to give him wrong sex hormones at a young age, and apparently surgery at a young age, who bragged about wanting to have a gender-confused, gender-defiant child. That's victimizing. But no. The first victims of the shooting were, in fact, his mother, who participated in her own death by doing this to her son. But his little brother? No, the victims of this will continue to be the Canadian people who are still being told by their media that this was a woman who did this. Because the little ones who died in this, the people who died, fortunately, we have a loving God. He will deal perfect justice here. But no, that person was not the first victim. And that's a wrap for today's Tower of Babbling.
2: That was the Tower of Babbling.
7: It depends upon what the meaning of the word is.
2: Yeah. On a Disciple's View.
0: On a personal note, I was watching a discussion this weekend, and we'll probably get to this in some of the news coverage this week. A nominee for an office that President Trump is seeking to put someone into. That was an awkward way to say that. He was asked about a white culture and accused of being a white supremacist because he recognizes white culture. So let's you and I go ahead and play with this together. First of all, white is not a race, but neither is Hispanic, nor is black. Those are not races. Hispanic, it takes in a whole range of people. White is completely unrelated to race, and same with black. They're just delineators. But let's take a little bit of a look at this. When I go to Mexico, which I do two or three times a year, to meet with my stem cell clients and to get stem cell treatment there, I take special care to always get outside the resort and to ask my friends who live there to take me to real Mexico. Only one time has that turned out to be kind of scary, because I was with my daughter, and it was probably a place we ought not have gone. And our driver tailed us the whole time, I think protecting us there in case something went wrong. And I went back and talked to my friends who lived there, and they said, yeah, don't go back there. But every other time, it's been fantastic. And I worry about their culture. It bothers me that the resort in which I stay is disrupting culture there. Now, some of my friends will say, Todd, disrupt away. These have been some awful places, but their fishing hole was not awful. The fact that they had their own beach, which had been public until the resorts stole it from them, that was not awful. That part of their culture should have been preserved. Now, I say that, there's no racial overtones. Sometimes I worry about the casinos that have come to the Indian reservations, changing the culture. Because my dad was the first to get me to fall in love with observing Native American culture. Now, I'm a born-again Christian. I know that you only get through to heaven through the Lord Jesus Christ. I do know about some of their faith structures. I cherish some of the books I have on Native American myths. My daughter grew up hearing stories about coyote and raven. And when I say their culture should be preserved, and I love the fact that some of their languages are being brought back to life. Praise God. Have you ever heard the Lakota tongue spoken? Fascinating. I say that, there's no issue at all. Why is it then that I say small town American life in North Idaho should be preserved? Some of our towns that have long existed as mining towns, Scottish immigrants, Irish immigrants built those. Why should I fall into sounding like a racist if I say that culture should be maintained? Their Protestant and Catholic churches, some of their traditions there. Why do I suddenly become a racist when I say that culture should be preserved? Well, it's because of those fake delineations, black, Hispanic, white. Satan loves to divide on purpose. Jesus divides that not accidentally, but because he's truth. We should remember that. In the beginning was the Word was with God, and the Word was God. Because we believe, we speak. Because he first loved us, we speak his Word and walk in the path of Jesus Christ and make disciples of all nations until God grants us permission to speak again together. His peace, which transcends all understanding, rests upon you and your families. On behalf of Randy and AFR, I'm Todd Herman, and this has been a Disciples View.

0: I'm Ruth Kramer with Mission Network News. When you see a thunderstorm coming, you don't wait for the squall to take action. Believers in India's Punjab state are concerned about a new amendment to the state sacrilege law. Joe Handley with A3 explains that Punjab's population is majority Sikh. That's S-I-K-H, Sikh, a monotheistic religion that reveres their holy text. The new legislation was fueled after someone tore up a copy of that sacred book. Now, anyone accused of sacrilege against Sikhism faces increased prison time with immunity given to police in the process.
1: The challenge of it, though, is that, you know, what does this mean for other faiths in the nation?
0: Sacrilege laws have similar effects to anti-conversion laws. Accusations and imprisonment of Christians will likely rise. Pray for religious freedom to be championed in Punjab. If God allows protections to go away, pray for resilience and faithfulness for churches as they adapt. Then cities across North America are preparing to host millions of people for the World Cup as churches are preparing evangelistic opportunities. John Podaiti with Bibles for the World says,
2: we've been blessed to be able to connect with a number of groups that are doing outreach during, in, and around the World Cup. Some of them churches that have grouped together, banded together, and other organizations that are doing outreach. And so we're just blessed to be able to provide scriptures for them during the World Cup.
0: This ministry aims to reach locals and those from other countries who may not hear the gospel otherwise. Pray that those witnessing will be strong in their faith and that they'll have the opportunities to present the gospel. Bibles for the World is providing Gospels of John and a QR code keychain that connects to the YouVersion Bible app. Thanks for listening to Mission Network News, a service of One Way Ministries. 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I'm Ruth Kramer.
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4: A heartbreaking story out of the Netherlands is raising alarm about euthanasia and assisted suicide. According to reports, Iris Dekker struggled with severe depression and suicidal thoughts for years. By age 16, she had applied for euthanasia under Dutch law, which allows minors to seek death in certain circumstances. After years of waiting for her application to be processed, she ultimately chose a different path, voluntarily stopping eating and drinking, a practice known as VSED. She died in hospice just days before her 20th birthday. Many young people are facing a serious mental health crisis. A society that wants to provide mental health care cannot simultaneously suggest that depressed young people should kill themselves.
3: For more information, follow us on social media at Life Issues Institute.
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7: They're holding MMA at the White House in the name of the 4th of July? What? Hi, this is Dave Zanotti. Let's talk about it today on the Public Square. Yeah, and the truth of the matter is there's stranger things happening around the 4th of July than even that. And it's sort of like a media feeding frenzy now. It's all complete with memes and clips and shorts, and you pick it up and it's going. Bottom line is the Declaration of Independence is a lot more important than all that stuff, because it begins in the hearts and minds of the people. And so I want to encourage you, as all of this hoopla goes on, no reason to get exercised over it, no reason to get all caught up in the silos and in picking sides and shirts and skins and all that stuff. Let's just be thankful that the God who gave us life gave us liberty. That's the way Thomas Jefferson put it. And that the people who came together in regards to the Declaration of Independence pledged their lives, their fortunes, and their sacred honors, and that they didn't fail to meet that commitment. Let's take a fresh look at the Declaration. It doesn't matter whether it's 249 years old or 251 years old. What matters is that we celebrate it every year, because it is the platform upon which all of our liberties abide. Now, that platform came from somewhere. It came from foundational ideas, and that's what we'd like to talk with you about at thinkdinners.com and at thepublicsquare.com. 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expand this liberty here in America based on truth. So we're doing this as a way of giving us an alternative to all the hoopla that really matters. 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I'm Dave Zanotti. 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
9: Welcome to the program. Alex McFarland here. We have got a fantastic show, some incredible things that you need to know about from Kevin and Sam Sorbo, and I'll introduce them more properly in a moment. But the noise you hear in the background is a beehive of activity called National Religious Broadcasters. And so we're at a very exciting convention. Ministries from around the world are strategizing about sharing Jesus in so many creative ways. But I'm very privileged. About a year ago on our television program, I had the great privilege of interviewing Kevin Sorbo. You know him. You probably first became aware of him as Hercules and his great film career. And he and his wife, Sam, are just being used by God in so many great ways. So gracious with their time. Thanks for being with us, guys. I really appreciate it.
10: It's great to be here. So thank you.
11: It's amazing. And this conference has just grown gangbusters over the past several years. It's just amazing. So people are hearing all of that noise. I urge you to come out to the conference if you get a chance. It's just amazing.
9: Yeah, the sound you hear is the Great Commission.
11: Yeah. There you go.
9: I mean, really, isn't it? Yes.
11: So I invited friends here. They're not even in the industry. I invited them here a few years back, and they're members now. They just can't get enough
10: of it. They come to every one of these.
11: So. And we keep bumping into them in the hallways and stuff.
10: And next year, if I understand right, we're going to have it in Washington, D.C., correct?
9: I believe it is,
10: So it's like, I want people to know that could come next year as well.
9: So. Yeah, and it's so exciting. I'll tell you what, and I want to hear your story. But last night, very, very late, long day, everybody's doing interviews and such. But there were prayer huddles up in the lobby.
10: Yeah.
9: And all these people, many well-known Christians, many radio, TV people, and people were just praying.
11: You see it on the floor here. If you just walk the floor, you'll see prayer huddles. Yeah.
9: And there's like this spirit of revival and the Holy Spirit moving. It's very, very beautiful. But we're talking with Kevin and Sam Sorbo. How did you guys meet? how did you come to the Lord? I want to hear the journey.
10: Go ahead, Sam.
11: I played a princess.
10: She came
11: on
10: down
11: Hercules.
10: She came down season 4 to do an episode of Hercules.
9: Cool.
10: I made the move right away.
9: Yeah.
10: She said, laughed at me and said, "I don't date actors." But I wore her down, got her on a date about 10 days later, and we kind of both knew at that time something was happening.
9: Now, where did you film the majority of the Hercules
10: series? I filmed 100% of the majority in New Zealand. That was home for me. I lived in Auckland, New Zealand for 7 years. Initially, it was going to be 5 2-hour movies. That was all it was going to be. Yeah. And I got the great honor of doing a whole year working with Anthony Quinn, who played my father, Zeus.
9: Oh, yeah.
10: So the stories I got from Requiem for a Heavyweight, Zorba the Greek, Lawrence of Arabia, I mean, it was just amazing. We were dear friends up until his passing 8 years later.
9: Yeah.
10: But it was halfway through the third movie that Universal Studios said, "We like what you see." And we went right into the one-hour show. And I know this is Cineprod, I apologize, but by halfway through season 3, we became the most-watched TV show in the world in 176 countries.
9: Congratulations.
10: And to be part of that was kind of cool. And then we met just a year after that.
9: Yeah.
10: And I wore her down.
9: Yeah. Well, I think most of us guys that are so blessed to have a spouse, that's what we have to do. I know in my case, I had to be pretty persistent.
10: Our first date was 30 years ago, and here we are. So.
9: Amen.
11: And on our first date, he says to me, "I know where I'm going to get married," because that's first date conversation, naturally.
9: Of course, yeah.
11: And I looked at him, and I was like, "Where?" And he said, "There's a little chapel in the Swiss Alps." And I said, "In Garmisch?" And he said, "Yeah, how do you know that?" I said, "Well, I have a framed picture of it on my wall that my grandfather gave me."
10: How bizarre is that?
11: And he said, he goes, "That is really weird."
9: Yeah.
11: Anyway, I'm having 3 kids, boy, boy, girl, in that order. And I said, "That is weird, because that's what I'm having, boy, boy, girl." And that's what we had.
10: We had boy, boy, girl in that order. So it was predestined.
9: Now, this is the first date.
10: First date.
11: That was our first date.
10: I've never talked away to a woman before in my life on a first date, trust me. I mean, I may have had some relationships that were 2-3 years long that you get into that eventually. But I shot a commercial pre-Hercules years in the Swiss Alps at Garmisch. And I saw the church at 14,000 feet.
9: Yeah.
10: And I skied over to it and I got out and walked inside this beautiful little church built into the mountains. Only holds maybe 40 people.
9: Yeah.
10: And we ended up getting married, not there, but Pacific Palisades. And a small little church like that, and that little church survived the fires. Everything
9: Amen.
10: Burnt down around
11: the
10: it. That church still
11: fire.
10: Stands.
11: Yeah.
9: Wow. Wow.
10: So tell me that's not God.
9: So the first date goes well.
10: Yeah.
11: Yeah, it was pretty good.
9: How did you propose?
10: It was within 6 months.
11: Yeah.
10: Because I think she was on the second to the last episode, right? Because
11: yeah.
10: I did one more episode with Catherine Bell, who went on to do JAG after that for many years.
9: Sure.
10: And then I went to, I flew to Bratislava, Slovakia, and I shot a movie for 3 months in Slovakia and Croatia called Kull the Conqueror. Kull was the prequel to Conan the Barbarian.
9: I remember
10: this
9: that
10: is my
9: movie.
10: First big budget. It was like $30 million budget movie over there from Universal. And I invited her over. She was on the series called Chicago Hope at that time.
9: Yeah.
10: That Chicago ER were out competing at that time. And I called her and said, "Hey, I want to fly you over here. I want to, you know, visit." And so we get to know each other more. And I said, "And don't be worried about what my plans are. I'm flying my father in at the same time, so you can meet my dad."
9: Yeah.
10: And so my dad did something. We had a 3-day weekend or something. We went into Vienna. Because from Bratislava, Vienna is only about an hour drive. So we went over to Vienna, and we're walking through all these different places, and my dad was going to leave the next day or something, and he hugged her. My dad never has done that to any girl I ever dated. And he walks up and he goes, "She's a keeper, Kev."
9: Yeah.
11: Your dad hugged me when he met me.
10: He hugged me when we met? Yes, I'm sorry. He hugged me when we met.
9: Yeah.
10: That's right.
11: He just pulled me into a hug.
10: I know. I thought, my dad never does that. Yeah.
9: So did you see it coming?
11: The proposal?
9: Yeah.
11: Yeah, because I kind of knew after our first date.
9: Yeah.
11: After our first date, I kind of knew.
9: Yeah.
11: I called my girlfriend. I said, "I think I'm in love." She goes, "With the Hercules guy?"
9: Uh-huh.
11: And I said, "Yeah, he's just like me, only male."
9: Yeah. So were you guys Christians yet?
10: Yeah.
11: Yes.
10: Yeah.
9: That's great.
10: Yep. We had that in common.
11: He liked country music. He was Christian. Okay. He was conservative. The three C's.
10: We talked that first date, and I said some things. She goes, "You conservative?" I go, "Yes, I am." And I don't hide the fact in Hollywood. And then I said, "Oh, you're Christian?" I said, "Sam." And then, because I had country music on the car when I picked her up, and I said, "It's the only country music station in New Zealand, but I like all kinds of music. I'm not a rap guy." But she goes, "No, I love country music." So after we had these three C's, she says, "Country music, Christian, and conservative, three C's. I think I'm in love with you, Gavin."
9: Wow. Hey, we got to take a brief break. Ona says that they have a tour of Greece coming up in the fall of 26. This is amazing. The footsteps of Paul. I mean, can you imagine going to Greece and Mars Hill and Athens, Corinth, Ephesus, Philippi? This is amazing.
10: So join us. It's September 23rd through October 5.
9: Yeah.
10: Go to sorbocruise.com. 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We're bringing our whole family. We did it last year. It's amazing. You're going to walk in the footsteps of the Apostle Paul, and you'll learn the Bible will come more to life. You trust me. This is going to be an amazing trip. Everybody here should sign up right now. SoberCruise.com.
9: Thessalonica, Berea. It's amazing. Plus, more about the big movie coming out on Noah. Stay tuned. We've got a brief break. We're back after this.
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9: Hey, welcome back to the program. Alex McFarland here. So honored to be talking with Kevin and Sam Sorbo on the floor of NRB, the National Religious Broadcasters. It's noisy. Just bear with us. This is the sound of the Great Commission going forth, really.
11: Amen.
9: But, you know, in the first break, first segment, rather, you told us how God brought you guys together. And I love to hear people's story. But, Sam, you're big on something very near and dear to my heart, which is the education of young people. And I used to warn people about public schools. I don't use the term public schools. I use the term government schools.
11: Right.
10: Yeah.
9: And I really think Christian parents have
11: I use the term child prison.
9: Exactly. Exactly.
11: It covers the whole gamut.
9: So did you have the boy, girl, boy? I mean, the
11: boy, girl.
9: Just like that.
10: My son Braden's here right now. He's in the movie Jesus Freaks, which are advertising quite a bit. So he's walking around right now.
9: By the way, I'm so glad that you're doing that movie because the Jesus movement of the early 70s, I mean, that was one of the great awakenings God has given this nation. And by the way, on that note, did you see the Greg Laurie film a couple of years ago?
10: Jesus Revolution.
9: Revolution. Yeah. That was a great movie.
10: Well, it was good timing because we are having a Jesus Revolution again right now over the last 3-4 years. There's no question.
9: We really are. Yeah. We really are. Well,
11: and the reason is because the children who have grown up are understanding that they've been lied to, and they were lied to in the schools.
9: Yeah, exactly.
11: And so they're waking up to that, and they're trying to figure out where truth is, and so they're turning to religion.
9: Yeah, they really are. So how did you guys get into homeschooling and being advocates for that?
11: So we moved our house for a better school, a better public school. It was a lovely little public school, so-called. And
10: mind you, at this time, we're still in California, so it was tough to find a good public school.
11: Well, these were highly rated. This whole sort of where we moved to, very highly rated. And Braden went to first and second grade. And at the end of second grade, I said to Kevin, I think I could fail at homeschooling him and he'll still be better off. I had a lot of trepidation. I did not know what I was getting into, but I did not like what was coming home from the school every day. I was very involved in the school, and I wasn't even getting papers that he turned in back graded. They weren't even giving me any kind of feedback or anything. And so I was just very disappointed with what I thought should be education, because at that time I thought education was purely academics. Of course it's not.
14: Learning.
11: If you read the Bible, you understand that education has very little to do with academics, and it's much more about character formation. But that's neither here nor there. I said to Kevin, I think I could fail, and he'll still be better off. And so I said to Kevin, we'll just try it for a semester. And I tried it for a year and a half. And after a year and a half, I had my second child was remedial in reading. And it was just, I was just clearly an abysmal failure. He was very good in math. He finished his first grade math workbook on Halloween of his first grade year. It took him 2 months to finish first grade. And he moved into second grade. And so by the time he was halfway through second grade, he was in fourth grade math. And I brought him to this school, little tiny private school, and she tested him. And she came back and she said, okay, so he's in second grade? I said, yeah. She said, well, he's doing fourth grade math. I said, yeah, I know. He's like awesome at math. She said, but he is reading at a fifth grade level. And I looked at her and I said, so I'm the one with the problem? She goes, yeah, kinda. So my point is, I was already doing a decent job, and I still left him there. And that's my message to parents, is you think you're inadequate because the school has taught you that you're inadequate.
14: Yeah.
11: This is what our schools are training our children to think of themselves, is that they're unable.
10: I got to say this, because she told me this, and I love this story, that she tells parents that, okay, you don't feel you're capable of doing this. You just went through K through 12th grade, and you're saying that you're not capable of teaching a first grader. So what has that public education done to you that you feel you can't handle a 5 or 6 year old?
11: That's right.
14: By the way, I want to mention there's a great movie coming out called Educated for Liberty.
11: Yeah.
14: You and I both are in that movie.
11: I know.
14: Because, do you know, I grew up in a church in North Carolina that really was one of two churches that started schooling in North Carolina. There's a Buffalo Presbyterian Church on the Buffalo Creek. Yes, there were buffalo in North Carolina at one point, 275 years ago. Then there's a Quaker church near Chapel Hill called the Cane Creek Meeting House. And what's so cool, and my mother grew up in the Quaker world. My dad grew up Presbyterian. But these churches in the 1700s, 1800s, were teaching the rural children, black, white, teaching kids to read.
11: The Bible.
14: So they could read God's Word. And they had so many little satellite schools all over North Carolina. This is the irony. The church schools became the public schools.
11: Right.
10: Sure.
14: Around, and which are very godless today.
11: Yeah, because the church
10: said,
11: oh, the government's going to help us?
14: Yeah.
11: Okay, come on in, government. Not realizing that was the worst possible decision they could make.
10: I like to remind people, our founding fathers were homeschooled. Their book was the Bible.
14: Abraham Lincoln was homeschooled.
10: Pretty bright people.
14: Exactly. But when Stephen McDowell called me about this film that they were going to make, I said, look, come down to my home state of North Carolina. I've got to take you to some historic places. And, you know, one last thing, and I'm going to change gears. I've got a photograph from, 1900 of a horse-drawn farm wagon with 24 children on it. Black and white, and they're being taken to this church to be taught how to read. The farm kids, black and white, all God's children,
11: learning literacy
14: so they could read the Holy Word of God.
11: Right.
14: And, you know, we hear so much about inclusion and diversity. The family of God was way ahead of the world
11: this.
14: Hey, let me ask you guys this about, well, the homeschooling. Sam, what would you say to the parent out there who just says, you know, I don't know, this is too big. I don't know if I can do this.
11: Yeah, I'm sorry that you were so abused by your own schooling to think how incapable you are.
14: Yeah.
11: We ought to have a mindset of, how can I do this?
14: Yeah.
11: I get it. You don't know how to do it.
14: And there's so many resources now.
11: Right. And I've written several books.
14: Yeah.
11: So there's lots of resources on our website. But I have so many people say to me, I could never. And I ask them, okay, what is it that you can't do? And they go, well, I don't know. I don't know the first thing about it. And I go, well, then how do you know you can't do it?
14: Yeah.
11: You see what I'm saying?
14: Sure.
11: They're not even, and that's a product of our schooling. We're not even willing to, like, explore to see if maybe we can do it. And I say to them, your children are too important for you to take this not seriously.
14: Amen. We've got to take a brief break. We're going to come back more with Sam and Kevin Sorbo here live from NRB. Don't go away.
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12: 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Alex, I was just thinking about the Cove and the great time I had last summer out there with my wife. It's coming up again this summer. 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
13: Oh, wow. Mike, well, thank you. We love the Billy Graham Conference Center in Western North Carolina. 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
14: Welcome back to the program. We're going to resume our conversation with the Sorbos, a dynamic Christian couple being used by God in some amazing ways. Hey, please go to alexmcfarland.com. We've got 7 summer camps. We'll have over 1,200 youth in summer camps, a big youth rally at the end of the year, a total of about 2,500 teenagers that we're teaching the gospel, not only biblical worldview, but patriotism. So much more, so many resources at alexmcfarland.com. Guys, before we lose all the time, I want to thank you for being with us. Thank you for what you're doing. So many things to talk about. Homeschooling, right here in the audience is a very valued colleague, Ray Moore. And there's so many resources. Moms, dads, you can do it. And I want to say to all the parents listening, if you're a Christian, the stewardship of your children's mind and soul, that's probably the most significant area of stewardship God entrusts to us. And so,
11: amen to that.
14: Choose carefully.
11: And it's easier than you think. I just want to tell people. I just gave my first TEDx talk.
14: Okay,
11: and
14: great.
11: And the point of the talk was, we're forgetting that children are naturally curious. Because when they go to school, that curiosity is beaten out of them. And if you just allow the child's curiosity to drive his learning, he will learn everything far beyond what you can imagine. So go to sorbostudios.com to get any information from me. I do email with people. I regularly coach people and stuff like that. I'm happy to help. But we are also here to talk about our new film.
14: I know. Last night at a dinner, we saw the trailer. And
11: how did it look?
14: It was awesome. It's a movie about Noah. I love film. We saw the trailer, and Kevin, you're going to play Noah.
15: Yes, sir.
11: This is the real Noah story, not the fake Hollywood.
15: This isn't the Russell Crowe one where it was Waterworld meets Transformers. It's not that one.
14: Yeah, yeah. So. You know, and several years ago, don't see it. We don't recommend it.
11: No.
14: They really twisted up the story of Noah. This is the real.
15: That movie lost $190 million.
14: Really?
15: Word of mouth killed it. By week one, when it did very well, because all the Christians said, great, a great story about Noah and the flood. And word of mouth killed it. It dropped 64% from week one to week two.
11: But this film is called The Flood, and it's actually like the world almost like it is today without electricity, basically. So it's Noah's time. but with all of the sort of politicking that we have today. So Noah gets sued because his boat is a religious symbol and they don't want religious artifacts
15: it's
11: around.
15: Offensive.
11: And stuff.
15: It's so offensive.
11: And, yeah. And you've got like strippers in front of children and all of the debauchery and everything. And so it's sort of a warning story. Like, hey, people, God wiped humans off the face of the earth once because they got so evil.
15: Yeah.
11: And it's looking pretty bad right now.
15: He said, why did I leave a rainbow as a sign I would never do this again? I should do this every couple hundred years.
14: Guys, we were at this dinner last night. I don't know. There was 500 people maybe. I don't know if you could see it, but while that trailer was playing, I looked around. Everybody was riveted.
15: I love that.
14: I'm telling you.
15: October 2nd, please support the movie.
14: Please.
15: That's the thing. We need word of mouth to get things out there to compete against Hollywood. They put out this wokeness thing doesn't really want, seem to want to go away, the movies they keep putting out there.
11: It's true.
15: So we need churches to band together, work together, churches, for crying out loud. You know, it's the same God. Yeah. And we need people to support these things and show up opening weekend because theater owners don't care what they show. They want to sell popcorn and sodas.
14: Yeah.
15: So we need to make sure we compete against what Hollywood's doing.
11: It's also difficult to advertise because the platforms are also against the films.
15: Yeah.
14: Really?
11: And yes.
15: Yeah, they want Bad Bunny. They don't want the Eagles.
11: And you know how Zuckerberg came out and said, oh, I'm sorry, my bad, I was actually censoring people. They're still censoring people.
14: Sure.
11: They have no shame. And so it's hard to get the word out. So we are making an appeal to everybody. Please talk about the movie with your friends. Go see the trailer. Go to sorbostudios.com and help us get the word out.
14: And as we get closer to the release, the release date is when?
15: October 2nd.
14: We are going to pump this thing hard. And listeners,
15: you
14: know, I don't issue many like calls to action, but I'm asking all of the churches, all of America's 100 million Christians, support this film. Kids love it. You know, there's no saying if you want somebody to know the truth, tell them the truth. But if you want somebody to love the truth, tell them a story.
11: Tell them a story.
15: Tell them a story.
14: And this is,
15: they're going to remember stories.
14: Yeah.
15: They'll remember stories.
14: Before time fleets away, I want to ask about, you did something with the apologist, John Lennox.
15: John Lennox. Awesome,
14: but before
15: awesome
14: we go
15: guy.
14: There,
15: okay.
14: So the Noah movie, it's fantastic. The cinematography, I saw the trailer last night. But what was it like? I mean, as you go into a role like this, I mean, a very key biblical figure, how do you prepare to do that?
15: You know, a lot of it comes from the script. Tim Che wrote our director wrote a very wonderful script, and it really comes from what the story is being told more than anything else. So to me, it's a let go and let God situation is what it comes down to. Because when I did my first really faith-based movie called What If, directed by Dallas Jenkins, and I've done over 90 movies of What If in my book, is better than God's Not Dead. It's the same writers that did both those things. But once again, it comes down to that word of mouth. Like, you don't have a $100 million advertising budget for a $2 million movie. And they have a $100 million advertising budget for the 300 million avatars and avenging whatever. And,
14: or the wokes and, know why.
15: Exactly, yeah.
14: That lost $170
11: million. Yeah.
15: Yeah, oh yeah, yeah. But, you know, that's what they're going to keep doing, and they're going to keep rewriting history. And then, you know, to me, we got to keep fighting a good battle. But, no,
11: it's called the flood.
15: Yeah.
11: The flood. The one.
15: I didn't know what the plot was, but
14: yeah. The flood.
15: So with John Lennox, we spent 3 weeks. For those who don't know John Lennox, he's a world famous apologist. He's a retired math professor from Oxford University.
14: Brilliant.
15: I think he holds 6 doctorates, speaks 5 languages. He was really front and center in some of the debates I had in God's Not Dead when I played the atheist college professor, which I always say is redundant. Just say college professor, you're pretty much covering it.
14: Really.
15: And when I debate the college student, and his name is brought up. So that's how I got tied in with John. He wanted to work with me in his documentary. 3 weeks in Oxford, two weeks in Israel. It's called Standing Against the World. It's out right now. It's a documentary. It's wonderful. It's got a lot of clips from his debates against, you know, famous atheists like Dawkins and Hitchens and Singer. But it's us walking through the land of Jesus, basically. And I just asked the questions. John is the real star of this thing, and he's unbelievable. Please check it out, Against the World. It's streaming on Amazon right now.
14: Wow, great. And folks, don't forget the tour to Greece. All the biblical cities you've read about, like Athens and Corinth and Thessalonica, you guys are going there.
15: We went last year. You're going to stand on places that have the carvings what the Bible talks about and dates right. You're standing right where Paul was standing. It was amazing to do this trip.
14: How about Mars Hill? And
15: except it was just
14: 17.
15: You kind of go, this is just unbelievable. And they keep finding more and more things.
14: Hey, we're out of time. I got to ask you each this before we wrap.
15: Yeah.
14: If you had a prayer for America Kevin, what would it be? If God said, name it, I'll do it, what would be your prayer for our country?
15: To stop letting fear rule your world and your lives. Governments love using fear as a weapon to control us. Showed up big time in COVID. Stop being fearful. The only place you're supposed to fear is God. And that's really about it.
14: Sam, same question.
11: I would hope that the nation would start loving children again.
14: Amen.
11: We need to love our children.
14: Amen. Folks, thanks for listening. Sam and Kevin Sorbo. Hey, God bless you, folks. Please share this with your friends. And remember, Jesus is as close by as a prayer.
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17: 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Trained in the French military, he was appointed a major general. He endured the winter at Valley Forge, fought at Brandywine, Barren Hill, and Monmouth, led troops against the traitor Benedict Arnold, and commanded at Yorktown, pressuring Cornwallis to surrender. George Washington wrote to Lafayette, "We must place a confidence in that providence who rules great events, trusting that out of confusion he will produce order, notwithstanding the dark clouds which threaten at present."
16: This has been an American Minute with Bill Federer. 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
1: Yeah, we are.
0: Back on the Love Like You Mean It cruise, you're going to hear talks that we heard all week long back in February on the Love Like You Mean It cruise. But hey, we're going back out on the ocean next February, and you want to be a part of it with us.
1: Now through June 30th, you can get a deal.
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1: And so today we get to go back on the cruise and we're going to hear a talk that Mike and Julie Slattery gave. And a lot of you have heard Julie. She's been on with us so many times.
0: Mike is amazing.
1: And hilarious.
0: And they talked about the differences in their marriage. I don't know what they're talking about. I mean, we're just exactly the same, but all of us have differences. And the question is, how do we navigate that? Well, you're going to find out today.
2: So Mike and I have been married for almost 32 years.
3: Yes.
2: And 30, yeah, thank you. And
3: thank you.
2: 32 years ago when we got married, we were so different.
3: Yeah.
2: Now, 32 years later, we're still so different.
3: It's not changed.
2: As a matter of fact, we are so different that a few years ago, we went to go see a marriage counselor. And the first thing the counselor did was give us a personality test to fill out. And so when we met with him, he's got my profile here and Mike's profile here. And he looks at him and he goes, frankly, I don't know how you guys are still married. The true story. He says that.
3: And we paid him, which I don't know why we paid him for that advice. That was really bad. Yeah. I want to cancel that check.
2: I didn't know whether I should feel good about the fact that somehow we beat the odds or if it's like, all right, doomsday's coming. But
3: that's right.
2: Yeah, so this session is going to be all about some of the things that we've learned over the years about navigating differences and how do you actually become closer in spite of those differences that want to pull you apart. I remember back to when I first met Mike. I was 20 years old, and I was at 20, that uptight girl. I mean, I was so uptight. I was always afraid of making mistakes. And so when I run into this guy who is pure fun, he makes me laugh every day. And he just like this casual surfer dude who's like, yeah, we'll figure it out tomorrow. I was totally drawn to that. Yeah.
3: Yeah.
2: It was like a new world for me, you know, like I'd be like, oh, I can't eat a cookie. I don't want to get fat, you know? And he'd be like, no, eat three cookies, you know? I'm like, no one gave me permission to eat cookies.

0: About Julie, she's an Enneagram 5. So I don't know if you guys are familiar with that. That's somebody who's very detail-oriented, or excuse me, not detail-oriented. I'm that guy. She's somebody who's very deep, who's very focused, and she's very concerned about other people. So one of the things I always tease her about, not tease her, but this is her, I always say she gets in the submarine and she goes really deep, like 1,000 foot down, and she just reads her Tozer books and her Watchman Nee and all these deep, deep things, deep thoughts. And I feel like I have to put on my scuba gear and go down there and bang on the hatch. Time to come up. So I try to get her to come up and be with normal people.
1: Yeah.
0: Because she's that smart, nerdy girl who's down there reading all the deep stuff. But that was something that we've learned. And once again, her not being in the details, that was something that we experienced early on in our marriage.
1: But you can have differences in so many different areas of your marriage. How you spend money, how you parent children, what you do on the holidays, your philosophy of work versus rest. You know, all these things that usually don't go away. Like, we are having some of the same conflicts over different differences now than we did when we were first married. Right. And so a lot of what we want to talk to you about today is how do we navigate those differences? Mm-hmm. And so I'm going to talk about two reasons why differences in your marriage is actually a blessing to you, not just something to tolerate. And then we're going to go over 5 practical things that you can do in your marriage to have your differences actually be something that is building and edifying you instead of something that's tearing you apart. Sound good? Okay, so let's talk about why differences are actually good. You know, they're not just, oh no, I married the wrong person, but this is what God wants, is for us to be different and to work together. And there's a couple reasons of that why. So the first one is that differences are part of God's plan to balance you, to balance each other. So Mike prayed in his prayer, you know, that God created Adam and said, this is not good for Adam to be alone. So I'm going to bring a teammate for him, a helper for him, to cover for where he's weak. And so from the very beginning, before sin ever entered the world, God had in his mind, marriage would be between two people who are different and who need to balance each other out. And we have seen this to be really true in our marriage. Our perspectives are so different that it can cause tension and cause us to argue. But in hindsight, it actually makes us more balanced people. Larry Bruquette said it this way. He said, if two people were exactly the same, one of them would be unnecessary. All right, so the two are better than one. So that's the first reason why God essentially created marriage, for us to have differences that we need to navigate. The second reason is because differences are the only way that you will learn what love is. Mm. All right, so in our culture, in American culture, we kind of say the best romantic relationship or the best marriage is somebody that you're compatible with. But in reality, what God says is, no, it's not all about compatibility. It's about working towards unity. Mm-hmm. Because when you have to work towards unity with somebody who has a very different script of life than you do, it means you have to learn to listen. You need to learn to be unselfish. You need to communicate well. It means you need to die to self. And boy, none of us want to do that naturally. Mm-hmm. But every time Mike and I have a difference in marriage, it's not just about how are we going to make the best decision. It's even more importantly, like, what does God want to do in our hearts? Instead of camping out, at, you know, kind of in, you got to come over and join me or agree with me, or he even saying that, it's about how can we learn to love each other well through our differences. Mm-hmm. So we're going to go through 5 specific, very practical things that we need to return to on a regular basis and that you can use as you're navigating the differences between you and your spouse. All right, you ready for number one?
0: Yes.
1: Yep. Okay, here come we on. Go. Okay, number one, return to the greatest common denominator. Okay, now this is not a math course or anything.
0: I went to public schools. There's no math on this, right?
1: There's no math in this.
0: No math.
1: But what I'm saying there is that through our differences, we actually had the same end goals in mind. So when we were parenting our kids, you know, like, he might take a road of being more strict with them and more structured, and I might take the road of being more empathic and shepherding them. But at the end of the day, we agree on the fact that we want to raise 3 young men who love the Lord, who have good character, who are loyal, who know how to work hard. Like, we agree on that. Mm-hmm. We just had different philosophies of how to get there. And so even to use a metaphor to flesh this out even further, we now live in the great state of Ohio. Do we have any Buckeyes in here? All right.
0: OH.
1: OH.
0: I know. There we go.
1: All right. There we go.

0: And we're not going to talk about that blue school that is, no blue. That's it.
1: Security right here. There's one right here. Get them. We love our brothers in Michigan and sisters.
0: There you go. So if we were to take a road trip from our hometown in Ohio all the way to Miami, mm-hmm. there's lots of different ways we could do that. You could just get on the freeways, go straight through, get there as quickly as possible. No sleep that night. And we've done that before. Or you can say, hey, let's relax and just take our time getting down there. Let's stop in Savannah and St. Augustine and enjoy some vacation time. Or you might hate freeways and you're like, I just want to take the backcountry roads and it'll take us 2 months to get there, but that's okay. But the point is, regardless of the road we take, our final destination is going to be Miami. And so we agree on that. And so we've found that it's been really, really important if whenever we're disagreeing about something, to really go back to what do we have in common? We're on the same team. What is the goal that is represented in our discussion that we can agree on? And then we can start working on how we're going to get there.
1: Yeah. And there was a counselor that we went to. We went to a lot of counselors.
0: We did go to a lot of counselors.
1: We're still going, supporting the cause. But we went to one counselor and it was really cool. He framed it this way. He goes, Mike, Julie is a very linear and clear thinker. She's going to want to go A, B, C, D, all the way to like the end of the alphabet.
0: The way you should. That's how they teach you, right? Yeah.
1: Uh-huh. I don't know about that.
0: Yeah.
1: God didn't say that. God's more of a creator. So, but really it was like, hey, Mike, you start on A, you guys both start at the same place, but you're going to do a little C, maybe touch on E, maybe come back to a smidge on B, but then go to G. Eventually you're going to get to Z, but you guys are really on two different schedules in doing that. But once again, the ultimate goal is that you're going to end up in the same place. And that really came through in parenting, in finance, in work, in rest. That kept coming up. Julie's tackling it this way and I'm looking at a different way. Still common denominator, trying to get to the end goal, the same end goal, but we're approaching it very, very differently. And that caused a lot of conflict.
0: Yeah. And I had to have confidence that Mike would get to Z, even though he went the same route and patience. But you know, the greatest common denominator that Mike and I have, and that many of you as married couples have, is we both love the Lord.
1: Amen.
0: And our lives belong to the Lord. Yes. And we believe that he is the one who gives wisdom, that he's our good shepherd who leads us and guides us. Mm. And so whenever we start to splinter, that's one of the first things we want to do is remember that we love God.
1: Yes.
0: And so even as we would choose in conflict to pray together, it's a way of saying, let's go back to what unites us. And you know, when we go back to God in our differences, here's the thing. The one who unites us in Jesus Christ is so much greater than anything that could divide you.
1: Amen.
0: And so it's really about just going back to him and again and again, and that's our greatest common denominator. So the second thing that we're learning to do is to nurture curiosity. When Mike and I have a disagreement, my normal reaction and his too is to be defensive and to be like, nope, you're wrong about that. I'm right. You know, let me prove to you why you're wrong. I can give you a full account for why my way is better. And those of you who have done that throughout your marriage, you enter into conflict with the desire to win the argument or to get your way. You know, it doesn't work very well. You can actually win the argument and lose your marriage because you're not working towards unity. And so working towards unity has looked more like me being curious about why Mike thinks the way he does. So for example, one of the core differences we've always had is I like to be on time. Or early, preferably. All right. I hate being late. And you can guess that God put me with a guy for whom time is quite relative. Right?
1: I arrive exactly when I'm supposed to, just like a wizard. So I don't know what's your issue.
0: All right. So this would drive me crazy. Like particularly on Sunday morning, I really like to get to church on time because the lights are still on. You can find a seat. You haven't missed any of the worship. And so church starts in 5 minutes and we live 15 miles away. And Mike's like, I'll get you there. You know, so
1: hey, we're meant to break the land speed record on Sundays.
0: No, we are not. Yeah. So you can see we've got this difference and we had conflict over this difference for many, many years. And then at 1.32, yeah. So at one point we started talking about this in a different level and asking each other like, why? I mean, why would you not want to be on time at church? Like, the Lord is waiting for us there.
1: No, he's everywhere, honey. He's everywhere. You can't put him in a box. Come on. Come on.
0: No, but seriously, why?
1: I went to all these Christian camps. I learned all this stuff. Yeah, just kidding. Just kidding. I love her. I'm going to pay for that later, just so you know. I love you. I love you.
0: The Lido deck has cuts, honey.
1: Lido deck. Here I go.
0: So why?
1: Oh, come on.
0: Seriously, I mean.
1: Oh, this is a counseling session right here.
0: No,
1: okay, here we go.
0: We're nurturing curiosity.
1: That's right.
0: There you go. Uh-huh.
1: Help us understand. The people right. want to know.
0: They do.
1: Curious minds. I don't like to be controlled by you. Uh-oh.
0: Oh, my goodness.
1: Can I get that Lido deck guy wherever? I'm really going to need that. I don't like to be put in a box. I like to have a little freedom.
0: So why?
1: Why? Well, okay, come
0: just
1: on.
0: Keep
1: is
0: asking.
1: There a couch I can lay on up here?
0: There you go.
1: This is Freud I got up here helping me know. It's
0: no,
1: not in the notes.
0: There
1: Stick
0: you go.
1: To the
0: we'll
1: notes.
0: Go back to the notes.
1: All right.
0: But, yeah.
1: got a
0: so
1: hot.
0: You can see we still have work to do, apparently. Yeah.
2: This is Family Life Today, and you've been listening to Mike and Julie Slattery, a talk that they gave on the cruise.
3: And we're going to go right back to them.
0: All right. So the third one is to appreciate the good in each other. You know, when we look at marriage, you have to understand that you are married to two versions of your spouse, because every personality trait that your spouse has a corresponding strength and weakness. And so one of the things I love about Mike is he is fun. He is funny. That's a strength, but that can also be a weakness at times, you know, when you're trying to have a serious conversation, bringing down the submarine with me, you know. So here's what we're going to do. We're going to go through a couple of personality traits and then call out the strengths and weaknesses of that personality trait. So I want you to raise your hand if you have this personality trait, a perfectionist. We got some perfectionists here. All right. So the great thing about perfectionists is they are very detail-oriented, and they're not going to let anything fall between the cracks. Like, you can trust them. They're dependable. But the weakness is they can be overly critical or rigid, inflexible. So how about confidence? How many of you would say, yeah, confidence is kind of a natural personality trait?
1: Why are you picking on mine?
0: I don't know. Yeah. We can get some mine. That means that your confident spouse is going to be very decisive. Mm-hmm. But it also means that the weakness can be that they might be arrogant or impulsive because they immediately make decisions without looking back. How about adaptable? How many of you have the character quality of being adaptable? See, I do. Yep. Along with me. Here we go. So we're flexible, but we're also indecisive. So if you're married to someone who's adaptable, you might have to ask them 12 times where they want to go to dinner, and they still won't answer. It's like, I don't care, wherever you want to go.
1: Right? I wish somebody would make a restaurant called whatever. So when I ask Julie, where do you want to go to dinner? Whatever. Hey, I know where to go. Sorry.
0: There you go. So here's the thing. I'm married to two different aspects of Mike, the positives and the negative. And there are seasons of marriage, and you all could probably relate to this, where all you can see is the weakness. You totally forgot about the strength that drew you to your spouse in the first place. You camp out mentally in the weakness. You wake up with a spirit of, I'm not sure I want to keep doing this. This is too difficult. That's not where God wants us to be. Like, we have the opportunity to choose which version of our spouse you're going to camp out in mentally. And, you know, the scripture tells us very clearly what we should be focused on. It says in Philippians chapter 4, whatever is true, whatever is noble, whatever is right, whatever is pure, whatever is lovely, whatever is admirable, if anything is excellent or praiseworthy, think about such things. Now, notice it doesn't say if everything is excellent and praiseworthy. Some of us are waiting for that. If anything is excellent and praiseworthy, and every single one of you in this room have things about you that are excellent and praiseworthy. And our marriages should be the place where we are most focused on the blessing that God has given us. Now, that doesn't mean we don't address problems, but it does mean that we want to have a posture of heart that is grateful for the strengths of our spouse. Do you say anything more about that?
1: I think we're going to
0: nope.
1: number four.
0: All right, let's go number four.
1: There you go.
0: Okay, this one's a little bit tricky. We'll take some time to explain what I mean by this, but you really want to specialize in what you're good at and your strength without becoming polarized. So we have this strength and weakness, and we're good for each other because he likes to talk and I like to listen. But if we are too camped out in this and we become polarized, neither of us will grow. Because I will never learn to be vulnerable and to use my voice and be courageous to say things that I need to say. And you will never learn to ask questions and be quiet for a little bit.
1: What's that?
0: Yeah, there you go.
1: I'm sorry. Is this to get me to the Lido deck sooner? I'm getting pushed back. I don't know. All right.
0: So what we want to do is, yes, he's got one strength, I have another, but we actually want to start learning from each other and moving more towards the middle. And this can happen in all kinds of different character traits that you might have in marriage.
1: And one of the areas that this happens in for us constantly. So we go to counseling. This is a thing that keeps coming up is I'm very detailed. I like kind of say, hey, let's do things in a certain way. And Julie is really, she's a hard worker, but she also will like work until she falls over. And that sometimes it goes back. And then basically she's always trying to please people, but she overcommits. And I always feel this tension like, hey, let's keep it in a box. Let's say, you know, stay to the script. But she's like, oh, I signed up for this. And then we don't have time to do stuff and I get very frustrated and we go back and forth on that. And when that happens...
0: Yeah, when that happens, like neither of us are growing, yeah. You know, because I don't want Mike to get in my way of the things I want to get done. And so when he tries to help me out with that, I feel like he's controlling me. Mm-hmm. And then he's like, wait, you know, our lives are too busy. This is all your fault. You know, and then we get polarized like that instead of learning from each other. And over the years... You really have helped me learn to relax. I know you don't see the progress, but it's there, you know, like, and hopefully I
1: your aura ring doesn't say that.
0: Yeah, I know. That's true. Yeah.
1: It says you're stressed all the time. Anyway. Yeah.
0: All right. So you really want to work on not polarizing.
1: That's right.
0: And then the fifth thing that we would encourage you to do is invite help and correction. Now, we've already mentioned several times in the last hour how we've gone to counselors at different seasons of our marriage. And even though this is my field, I'm a trained psychologist, I know that I need eyeballs on our marriage. I need people that would speak into my life and my heart. We will not grow without that. And so there are two specific times where Mike and I know we will need to go in for counseling. One of them is if we have an impasse that we can't work through. We have a disagreement about a decision we have to make, a heavy decision, not just where we're going for dinner, but we have a disagreement about a big decision we need to make. And we've gone through all these steps. We've prayed together. We've been curious. We've been learning about each other. But at the end of the day, we have to either choose A or B. And we just can't get there. And so we would go to a third party, whether it's a counselor or a pastor or a mentor, to help speak life and perspective into this when we so disagree. The second reason we would go to counseling is because we can't identify when we're polarizing. We know something feels wrong, but counseling has really helped us learn to be balanced instead of just pitting you against me. And every marriage has sort of underlying problems that pop up every now and then, but they're deep-rooted kind of dynamics that you've formed over time. And it really does require somebody who has discernment and insight to be able to call that forth and show you how you can keep growing together. Marriage is not made of two exactly compatible people. That's not the greatest marriage. How God designed marriage is two imperfect people who are very different pursue God in such a way that they become one, where they really can honor and delight in each other and delight in the things that used to drive them crazy.
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4: Good questions are an excellent way to help your teens learn how to think for themselves. 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
7: Friends, this is Janet Parshall, and I want to welcome you to the best of In the Market. Today's program is pre-recorded, so our phone lines are not open, but I do hope you'll enjoy today's edition of the best of In the Market with Janet Parshall.
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11: Extremely rare safety move by a nation.
12: 17 years the Palestinians and Israelis negotiated.
13: This is
7: friends, welcome to In the Market with Janet Parshall. Okay, this hour, I'm giving you fair warning. We're going to think critically and biblically. And for the record, that's not a multiple choice test. It's not an either or. It is a both and. And when it comes to the area of artificial intelligence, the church, capital C, universal, needs some real biblical and critical thinking on this topic. You know, I've read some data recently, and it was very disconcerting to me personally, that when they took a look at Christians versus the world and they asked them a myriad of questions about artificial intelligence, Christians outnumbered the world. Now get this. Christians outnumbered the world in believing that AI, quotes, gets them. It's a bunch of zeros and ones. It's a machine. It's been programmed by another human being. And it, quote, gets you, question mark. Okay, what do we always say in this program? This is about being a good Berean, people of noble character who got that way because they were testing all things. This hour, we're going to roll up our sleeves and take a look biblically at the issue of artificial intelligence, because it's no longer the future. It is the here and now. And we could not have a better guest this hour. We are going to spend the hour with retired U.S. Army Lieutenant Colonel Bob McGinnis. He's a decorated airborne ranger military officer who served in four divisions across three continents. He's a West Point grad with advanced studies at the Naval Postgraduate School and the Army War College. He's advanced. He has advised rather the Pentagon and Army Secretariat for decades on national security as well as military strategy. He's the author of 12 books, a seasoned columnist, a former Fox News military analyst. He also holds a professional certification in generative artificial intelligence from MIT. They don't give those to just anybody, by the way. And that reflects his expertise at the intersection of technology and global security. He is also, in his spare time, FRC's Family Research Council Senior Fellow for National Security. And what a joy it is to call this man my friend. And what a prolific author on this topic. I put two, and there could be many more, two resources out for your perusal. I've also got a link to Bob's website because it's just chock full of very important conversation about this topic. But the two books are The New AI Cold War, Liberty versus Tyranny in the Age of Machine Empires. And the second, AI for Mankind's Future, A Christian Perspective on the High-Tech Revolution. I want to take that second book and move it to the back part of our conversation. I want to start, if I can, Bob, with talking about military usage here, because I find this, particularly with your area of expertise, both disconcerting and crucial to the conversation. And let me just say, I am so thankful that we've been friends for years, and what a joy to have you on the program again.
14: Well, Janet, it's my privilege, and I look forward to our conversation.
7: Thank you so much. All right, let me start with just recent news off the headlines, where the White House now has put out an executive order on AI. And apparently what the president is saying is that it's a cybersecurity-focused artificial intelligence executive order directing national security and civilian agencies to expand oversight of advanced AI systems, marking the administration's latest attempt to balance growing fears over catastrophic AI-enabled cyber risks with broadly pro-innovation agenda. Therein lies the conundrum. His wife, by the way, is pushing AI and its use in the classroom. He just got through meeting with President Xi. Already, China's made the declaration in their goal for global hegemony that they want to be the leaders with AI. So drop this contextually into the military and in the Cold War context, like you did in your book, The New AI Cold War. I don't know that the average person understands how this is the new weaponry of the age. Talk to me about this.
13: Well, this is the ammunition of the new age, certainly semiconductors. And when President Trump went to visit Beijing recently, of course, he took a whole bunch of tech people like Elon Musk. But one of the discussions that was a big pushback was Taiwan. Why? Because Taiwan is where the Taiwan Semiconductor Manufacturing Company happens to be. They lead the world. They produce the vast majority of the semiconductors, and all modern weapons, even our cell phones, our cars, as Elon Musk says, we have a computer that has wheels, and that's a car today. We have to come to realize that the semiconductors, all these data centers, all this discussion, good, bad, or indifferent, is changing our world. It's the new electricity. It's going to transform things in ways that I don't like from a biblical perspective, but also it's going to change things for the better if it's governed properly. And yet, you know, there's a lot of questions. What the president basically said, Janet, is that, and he changed this, quite frankly, over the last 2 weeks. Mm-hmm. He says the models we're going to look at for 30 days, that's not enough time in my estimation. We're going to exercise more oversight. Well, that's because a lot of us are pushing hard for more oversight, because this stuff, if it's left to the Silicon Valley billionaires, they're going to, you know, really ramp this up in ways that are not going to be in our best interest. And of course, I know we're in a global war here, and that's what I deal with in the new AI Cold War, because the Chinese have every intention of ruling the world using AI as a primary mechanism. And as a friend of mine who I spoke with a couple days ago made very clear, yes, we are in the lead right now, but that gap is closing with the Chinese, and it's going to get serious if we don't really do it right. And that's what I think the president is trying to, you know, to do right now. It's going to be hard.
7: Well, from my vantage point, he seems to be dancing on the razor's edge here, because he does have to make sure that we don't fall behind in this new kind of arms war, if we can put it that way. But at the same time, obviously, innovation, if it's handled correctly, as you beautifully stated, is exactly the conundrum that he has to deal with right now. By the way, just going back to this issue of Taiwan, I'm so glad you brought that up, because I, for one, am waiting to see whether or not this $14 billion arms deal is going to go forward or not. The president came back from China rather ambivalent on that topic, and this goes right to the core again of AI. Obviously, China's expansionist ideology, but this goes to AI as well. So let me take a break, and when we come back, I really want to dig into what we need to do militarily, and then I'm anxious to get to the Christian perspective on this, because, you know, God hasn't given us a spirit of fear, but power, love, and a sound mind. And it seems to me in the new AI world in which we find ourselves, we need all three of those. So I want to know why the Christian should care about AI, what our response is, and if this is one of those, if I can borrow from Reagan, trust but verify moments where before we just embrace this pell-mell, we make sure there's some restrictions. And if restrictions are required, who puts them in place? The creators of AI or the user of AI? We got a lot to talk about. More with Bob McGinnis right after this.
14: Yeah, God may exist, but he doesn't care anything about my life.
15: Maybe that thought has crossed your mind. Rest assured, the Bible tells us that's far from the truth. Billy Graham knew that well.
16: You are important to him because he created you. You're not here by chance. You're not here by accident. He knows your name. He knows the hairs of your head. He knows all about you. He created you.
15: But it doesn't stop there.
16: He says, I love you. And I love you so much I gave my son to die on the cross for you, to forgive your sins, to give you assurance if you died, you'd go to heaven, and to give you a peace and a joy here and now.
15: Experience the love of God today. Learn how. 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It's from the Billy Graham Evangelistic Association.
7: 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We have the privilege of spending the hour with Robert McGinnis, who is a retired U.S. Army Lieutenant Colonel, Senior Fellow for National Security at Family Research Council, and the author of 15 books. By the way, his latest is just about to be released. It's called The Final Algorithm. But let me read, because I think it is beautifully succinct, and it really underscores why these kinds of conversations are necessary. In the foreword to the book, The New AI Cold War, Bob writes this. He says, artificial intelligence is both a blessing and a curse. It's a blessing when we keep it in its rightful place as a tool guided by biblical truth and used to serve human flourishing under God's authority. Yet, it can also be a curse, for AI is not spiritually neutral. Hang on to that. That's important. We'll come back to that in a minute. When we turn from God's word and allow technology to occupy the God-shaped vacuum in our hearts, hat tip to Blaise Pascal, we risk elevating it into a false god. Unlike the mute idols of antiquity, today's digital idols are animated, persuasive, and cunning, speaking idols that mimic human wisdom while cloaking deception in synthetic illusions. I dedicate this book to those who remain spiritually discerning, hello Bereans, who recognize AI for what it truly is, not a digital god, but a creation permitted by the sovereign hand of God, entrusted to mankind to use for his purposes, his truth, and his glory. I don't think I've read a synopsis better than that, Bob. That's absolutely superb. So let me go to this idea that you make, which I think it's imperative we understand, that we used to look at technology saying, oh, it's value neutral. The TV is value neutral. It's what comes out of it. The computer is value neutral. It's what comes out of it. But AI is not neutral. It is different from other technologies. Explain to our friends why that is.
13: Well, it is a pervasive technology that you deal with, even if you don't know it. If you use a telephone, we're using it. It's on our television. It's in our computer. It's in our bank account. It's everywhere in the world today. And it's taking more of a role, a lion's share of a role, because it's faster, it's more reliable in many cases. But it's also a reflection of those who wrote the data, who wrote the algorithm, who put that data in there. And their values, what their objectives are, have to be taken into account. So it's something that is, like I said earlier, it's the new electricity. It's going to be as revolutionary as, you know, even Pope Leo XIV said, it's going to be just like the Industrial Revolution, but on steroids, basically. It's going to change our lives, and it already has.
7: On that note, because you contribute regularly to the Washington Stand, a publication put out by the Family Research Council, in one of your more recent pieces that bears the headline, Pope Leo was wrong about just war, especially in the age of artificial intelligence. I'd love for you to break that down. First, I think let's talk about the concept of a just war for people who don't understand that, and then talk about why AI has changed the playing field.
13: Well, a just war is just that. It's being conducted by legitimate authorities. Has the right intention. It's done the last resort. After diplomacy has failed, it's proportional. In other words, you only use what you must do in order to get the enemy to heal. It has to protect civilians. It has to be accountability. Has to be involved. If I'm going to start a war, I must be accountable for the results of my decision. So these are principles, these are guardrails on the use of force. Now, that of course, goes back to the 5th century and Rome. However, the Pope wants to replace that with things that really I took issue with. He seems to believe that diplomacy and negotiation, which are all good, but they eventually, in some cases like World War II, certainly in other situations, have failed. And so you resort to protecting the innocent, and in some cases, and I think the Pope's concern here is it's been abused, and in fact, it has been abused. So my argument with the Pope is basically, yes, it has been abused, but that's because it hasn't been rigorously enforced. Mm-hmm. And so if we removed these principles and renegotiate another one, which are embedded in international humanitarian law, the UN Geneva Convention, and all sorts of things, then we need to have one that's going to be up to the task of AI. AI is transforming the battlefield. We've seen it in Iran ongoing with drones. We've seen it certainly in Ukraine, where you have AI-driven drones that are precise in their targeting. Certainly the first wave of attacks that the U.S. did on Iran on the 28th of February were all generated, the targets, by AI. And it was specifically Anthropic's Claude, which was part of a targeting system that a variety of the services as well as our intelligence community are using. So you have a capability now to not only be very precise and very quick at targeting, but you also have it's helping decision processes and orchestrating thousands and millions of entities at one time in a very short period of time. So you have all of that. We have ground devices that are sneaking into certain places, and the Mossad has used it in the past, and I would argue in some of their clandestine operations against the Iranians. There's not an area in the military that won't be impacted directly by the infusion of artificial intelligence, which explains why the Pentagon has now signed a host of contracts, far more than the Anthropic contracts. They have one with OpenAI, Google. They have one with others as well. So they're really integrating this quick and very capable systems into how we operate on the battlefield. And all it's going to do is cut down the decision time and improve the targeting. And it's going to change warfare, I think, in ways that we haven't even imagined.
7: Yeah, I heartily concur. And coming from your perspective, Bob, that means so very much. When we come back, let's make this closer to home now for the believer. If you don't understand military strategy and how this has completely changed the battlefield, and it most assuredly has. In fact, Bob, when you were talking, I was thinking about China's stated goal of having the super soldier. Not even human beings who are warriors anymore, but machines. Now, how would that change the way in which wars are conducted? Think about that. But now for the believers, what do we do with this in terms of our relationship with our personal lives? And how do we approach artificial intelligence cautiously and biblically? More with Bob McGinnis right after this.
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17: Well, George Washington was not fighting for democracy in his own words. 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He was fighting for the Declaration of Independence, and you won't find the word democracy there either.
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7: We have the pleasure of spending the hour with Robert McGinnis, who has served our country admirably for oh so many years, and we thank him for his service. A retired U.S. Army Lieutenant Colonel, now Senior Fellow for National Security at the Family Research Council, a prolific author. He's either writing columns, and you can find him at the Washington Stand, or in his many, many books on this subject. And two in particular I'm focusing in on today, The New AI Cold War and The AI for Mankind's Future books. Both of them are outstanding. And in both, Bob, you raise the question that we as Christians need to start asking, which is, why should we care about this? I think for an awful lot of people, and you're talking to folks all across the country, they think AI is for young computer nerds, young Turks who can play with all this tech stuff, and that's the world they dabble in. But for a lot of other people, I'll never have any association with AI. And in truth, I would venture to say that the average American doesn't even know how much they are already interacting with artificial intelligence. So given that, why should we care?
13: Yeah, one in five teenagers, according to a just-released study in JAMA by RAND, these teenagers are consulting with AI for their mental problems. I mean, very serious, Janet. I have a piece that I'm sending to FRC tomorrow on that. And then just this past week, I wrote a piece about, believers, and I start with a brother in Christ who turned his theological thinking completely around because he relied upon AI to answer questions rather than deal with it with his elders and pastors. We have to recognize that this is a spiritually charged, no longer neutral entity. It is not going to give you the answers that the Holy Spirit's going to give you. It's going to give you what is the next, probability or prediction based upon these zeros and ones inside that silicon wafer that is connected with billions of other wafers and in silicons. What I'm concerned about is a lot of people are replacing God with technology today, and I unfortunately Christians some. Fit that description. They're replacing wisdom with algorithms, and they're replacing redemption with engineering. That's a real danger. I think of Matthew chapter 10, verse 16. Shrewd as snakes. We need to understand this stuff. I mean, the language is hard. I deal with it every day, but it's the language you need to learn, and you also have to understand we need to be as innocent as doves. And so when we do that, we're going to take care of our children. We're going to take care of our family. We're going to take care of our church. And then more broadly, our community. And the threats out there of this really morphing into something much more pervasive, all you have to do is look at Communist China. How they manage 1.4 billion people, how they have millions and millions of cameras. All the data from all systems is fed in, and then they monitor what you do. And if you don't line up ideologically with what they want, your social score is in the tank, and you're not going to get the type of life that you think you want. So all of these things are very, very serious. And I think, I go back to Genesis 1. We're made in the image of God, and yet AI, if given the opportunity, would replace our humanity, the God-given humanity that we have, making us more of a data or a number than we are human beings. So it really is a significant transformation that is about to happen in our world, and in fact, a lot of it already has.
7: Yes, astute. Excellent piece you wrote just a few days ago with a headline that says, "The Holy Spirit of the Algorithm, Christians must choose their counselor carefully." And you cite that Barna data that I started with before, about 51% of believers think that AI gets me. Let me just talk in very pragmatics here. You're 10 times smarter than I am. I'm just looking at this from a people vantage point. Some of the concerns I have is that God created us for community. Throughout the scriptures, we see this. Do not forsaking the assembling of yourselves. I was glad when they said unto me, let us go to the house of the Lord. God made us for community, first and foremost with him, secondarily with other believers. I chafe against the idea that I can go now to an algorithm and have an artificial Jesus give me advice. A, I have the indwelling power of the Holy Spirit, and B, I have the inspired, inerrant, transcendent, immutable Word of God. Why do I need an avatar or an AI machine to tell me how to get close to Jesus? And if it leads me like a Pied Piper, it'll lead me only to a road of destruction where it's another gospel and a false Jesus because it was programmed by a person probably in the Silicon Valley, undoubtedly has a Buddhist worldview. How are they going to answer my questions?
13: Oh, in fact, they do often. Yeah, some of the conference calls you would chafe at that I have to, you know, talk to these people out in that part of the world because their worldview is so radically different from mine. But people need to come to understand the role of the Holy Spirit in their lives. They need to understand the role of Scripture in their lives. God has a reason that he often doesn't answer us right away. He wants us to, you know, kind of grow and stretch. And if you get an instant answer from a machine that sounds good, and we run with that, then you're discounting what the Holy Spirit can do in your life. And that's the danger, I would argue, that we have in all these instant answer machines that are really tethered to probabilities and to people that don't share our values. These are dangerous things to do.
7: Yeah, couldn't agree more. Oh, I'm so glad you've given me the gift of 1 hour of your time, Bob. There's so much to talk about. So many excellent books. Again, The New AI Cold War and AI for Mankind's Future, just two to begin with. But don't forget that he produces columns regularly at the Washington Stand and always from a biblical perspective, which is why I greatly appreciate his work on the topic of AI. And he is preeminently qualified because he's got all the tech knowledge, understands its application militarily, but as a follower of Christ, he understands where the traps and the pitfalls are here. So we're going to continue more with Colonel McGinnis right after this.
18: 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Hi, I'm Barry McGuire. I'm a layman here to help you understand the urgency and how much fun it is to share your faith at every opportunity. What do you do at the end of an unexpected God-focused conversation with an unbeliever you'll never see again? How can you make sure that your conversation wasn't in vain? Here's the answer. We've just introduced Seeking God cards that can take that person from zero knowledge of the Bible to the sinner's prayer with articles and videos and testimonials and so much more to answer all of their questions and lead them to Jesus. At the end of your conversation, as you're about to depart from each other, simply ask them if they would like to learn more about God and how much He loves them. They almost always say yes, and you can hand them their Seeking God card that will direct them to seekinggod.org. Best of all, there's no sign-ups or opt-ins or passwords or any possibility for Sunday Monday, and the cards are free at igniteamerica.com.
7: 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This conversation is going far too quickly with Bob McGinnis. Bob is a retired U.S. Army Lieutenant Colonel, Senior Fellow for National Security at the Family Research Council. And oh boy, can he write. He's the author of 15 books, and he's got another one coming right around the corner called The Final Algorithm. And Bob, when that comes out, let you and I make a date to talk about that as well. But today I'm focusing in on two of his books. One is called The New AI Cold War. Fascinating, because it really is, as he writes in the subtitle, this is the battle between liberty and tyranny, and technology sits right in the center of all of that. His other book that we're focusing on is called AI for Mankind's Future, and I love the way the book is laid out. So after giving an overview about AI, he then looks at AI and its intersections with various aspects of our life. So AI in social institutions, AI in public institutions, AI in the economy, AI on culture, and AI on Christianity and biblical prophecy. absolutely fascinating book. So I want to just pick some of these apart, if I can, Bob, in the time that we have left. And I want to start by looking at social institutions. And I'm particularly interested in what you wrote about AI's role in family and home life, because you might be thinking it doesn't have anything to do with it. You know, we think of family, the traditional nuclear family sitting around the dinner table at night. How does AI enter into our lives? And where's the cautionary tale for the believer?
13: Well, Alexa and Siri are in most homes because they're on your iPhone or they're changing your lights on command and so forth. But they also listen to you, and they are now advanced enough to give you very interesting conversations. And that's artificial intelligence. Now, that's narrow. If you have it on your computer, if you have a chat, a Gemini, a Drock, then you can talk to it, and it can talk back. Agentic AI, a lot of people have those now. They do all the planning for you. You don't need a human assistant. They can do it 24/7 and do it probably as efficiently as any of our best planners. And then, of course, it's advancing faster and faster all the time. Your home, if you have children, are they getting it at school? Likely. How many children are actually, as I mentioned earlier, are consulting with an AI chatbot and getting emotional or friend type of relationships? How many of these young people are becoming infatuated with their AI? There are plenty of documented court cases. Even today, you think it's bad enough on social media. Well, when you put AI into social media, as some is today, then all you're doing is putting it at an accelerated rate. And of course, it's incredibly addictive and persuasive and very, very smart. And it will make you addicted to the mechanism, whatever it is, if it's on your computer or on your iPhone or it's some other mechanism, it's going to draw you in. It's like having 20,000 engineers that are trying to addict you to what they are saying, and that's that's tough for a parent to deal with. So you've got to figure out how to help my child develop in a normal way and not consult with AI. And I've talked to college students. I've talked to my own grandchildren about this, and they tell me that, you know, their friends are using AI on a regular basis, and they're listening to it and following its advice. So it's in our homes. It's in our medicine. It's in our TV. There's not an aspect of life today that Silicon Valley is not trying to push AI into, and unfortunately, most manufacturers today are trying to figure out how to leverage it for a return on investment.
7: Oh, I'm so glad you took us there. I mean, let's have a fact check at this point. This is an altruistic by Silicon Valley. They want to monetize every single aspect of this. They're not doing it just because it's this exciting new technology. The idea is, you know, we've got the economy of small countries running in Silicon Valley right now. So that's imperative that we understand. And you said something very insightful. You know, when you look at the mental health of our young people today, and we have higher upticks in admits now to emergency rooms for suicidal ideations than ever before. Left unsupervised, if your child is in their bedroom on a screen talking to some AI manifestation, explaining to you how you can kill yourself, well, you know what you've got? You've got national headlines and lawsuits that are taking place right now for kids who have been led down a demonic path because somebody wasn't supervising and because the program was responding to this child. Now, let me pause at this moment, Bob, because I think this is another point for the believer. Richard Dawkins, I will already grant you that he's theologically confused, spent 3 days on Claude. Okay, this is an LLM, this is an AI model, and he wanted to define whether or not there was any sort of consciousness to this entity. After 3 days, he said, that's it, hands up, I believe there's a consciousness there. Now, if somebody as supposedly learned as Richard Dawkins, even though he fails to understand the reality of the one true living God, but he thinks that a machine can have a conscious, you can see how easily duped anybody can be. Talk to me for a minute. I'm going to take a sidestep before I go back into the classroom. on the idea that, in fact, I watched, purposely sat down and watched an hour and a half documentary the other day on AI, because it was a young man whose first child was about to come into the world. And like so many, he didn't know whether this was friend or foe. And he wanted to make sure that his child was going into a safe place. So it was fascinating to hear the lights of people like Sam Altman, who believes in something called transhumanism, thinking that these machines, quote, learn. So we're superimposing anthropomorphic aspects to machines. That's a sand trap for our thinking. Talk to me about that. Can these machines think?
13: Well, technically, no. But I will tell you, there are the Elon Musk, Sam Altman's, Ray Kurzweil's, and others that seem to believe that we're on the cusp of artificial general intelligence, and then not too far from singularity, in which it kind of acts on its own without any human input. You know, I've been fascinated, startled, by what these AI futurists see. Certainly, everybody knows Elon Musk, and he talks about in his Neuralink the direct brain-computer interface technology that eventually will allow us to transfer our consciousness to a machine, some electrons. The same thing with others. You know, these, and they talk about eternity in cyberspace. They talk about salvific transformations for people. This is all in the AI world at Silicon Valley and elsewhere, and they're pushing this. And if you don't have a biblical background, if you haven't heard the claims of Christ, if you don't have a faith component, these people are starting to talk in ways that are very persuasive to certain people. So it is incredibly startling when we start to consider what they're promoting. And they're doing it, yes, for profit. You know, none of these people, the Jensen Huang, who was just over in Taiwan and went with President Trump to Beijing, you know, he's NVIDIA, and he's making billions and billions and hundreds of billions of dollars. Trillions of dollars are tossed around. These people are incredibly wealthy. You know, what I think Sam Altman himself is worth several billion dollars at least, and he has this 900-acre, you know, estate in north of Silicon Valley. So these people are making a lot of money, and they will not slow up on the development of this, and they're allowing their engineers to do whatever is possible. And it's incredibly frightening if we don't have a mechanism to hold them back. And yet, this competition that the president keeps talking about is real. The Chinese don't put any obstacles in the way of their people. They just don't have the STEM. They don't have, you know, the intellect amongst some of their people that we do. And, of course, we have the technology with the likes of TSMC and others that we're aligned with that allow us to do things that the Chinese are just beginning to close the gap on.
7: Wow. Again, this comes full circle to your point that this is not neutral technology. And I think it's imperative we understand that, particularly, again, when these are not thinking, learning machines. They think someday that, you know, it's just like a Rubik's Cube. That so many formulas are going to come up so many times. And there's obviously an unlimited number of possible outcomes that are coming out. But that doesn't mean the same as having a conscience or thinking something through or critical thinking skills. And that takes me full circle back to the classroom, Bob, where I look at America's scores. They were plummeted. Our kids now are about a year and a half behind. Thank you, NEA and ATF, our AFT, for keeping our kids out of school. So they fell behind for COVID. They're about a year and a half behind. We are trailing other countries now in terms of math and in reading. And now we're going to introduce AI into the classroom. I give you the Ivy League schools, who now have done a series of studies saying what this does to damage critical thinking. How in the world, if we have a machine do a thinking for a student, think we're going to catch up with the rest of the world and produce the scholars of the future?
13: Well, we won't. The Chinese will, because they train far more people than we do on, especially the STEM, the, you know, the you know, the technology, the mm-hmm. science, the mathematics, engineering, and the like, and they don't allow them to use AI for their schoolwork, and yet we're encouraging it, and it's really damaging to our cognitive skills. It's not going to help the next generation, and ultimately, the national security of the United States is at risk because of these people.
7: Exactly right. That's 1,000% correct. I'm glad I have one more segment with Bob because there's oh so many more questions. By the way, if you're interested in this, these books are written by a man who's brilliant, but they're for every one of us so we can read and understand the intersection of this not future technology, this here and now technology with our everyday lives. And in so doing, you and I become discerning saints, which is the mission of what Bob's all about when we talk about this tech. More with Bob McGinnis right after this.

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2: We're visiting with Bob McGinnis, who is a senior fellow for national security at the Family Research Council and a wonderfully prolific author. And we're focusing in today on just two of his books. He's written 15, 16's Right Around the Corner. It's going to be released soon.

0: An interesting question, because in order to have ethics, one must have a conscience. If you have a conscience, you have to believe there's a God, because how would you have some sense of what's right and what's wrong? A machine doesn't even come close. This is the same parallel argument, it seems to me, as these nature rights advocates who think that you can have a gorilla sue in court, or you can give rights to a river or a glacier to protect it. These are not things made in the image of God. So how does a machine exude those attributes that have to be attributable to one who has a conscience and has a keen sense of right and wrong?
1: Well, it doesn't, but two scriptures come to mind, Janet. Romans 12:2 tells believers not to be conformed to this world. And guess what? AI tends to reward conformity, convenience, engagement, not wisdom or truth. And the other scripture, of course, is Matthew 24:24. There will be deception in the last days. AI excels at deception. I mean, you know, political campaigns, they deceive us. They deceive us into buying things that we really don't want. And the manipulation, of course, at a grand scale, we've been manipulated by foreign governments through a variety of media outlets and by messages. You know, what you can do with sound today, what you can do with images, you just can't tell if it's real. I don't know what to believe sometimes because of what I see. Is it true? And that's what AI is doing. So we have a very, very tall order here. We have to be far more discerning than we've ever been, I would argue, up to now because of what is happening in our world.
0: Yeah, I think that's an excellent point. And these are the early stages. If you are at the point, as am I, where you go, is that AI or is it not AI? Just think as this gets more advanced, how absolutely indistinguishable from reality this will be. But it, and I'm jumping all over the place in this book, sadly, because it's so rich and there's so much to talk about. But it helps me understand how the Antichrist, I think, could use this kind of technology to his advantage. Because you won't be able to tell truth from fiction, reality from false creation. And I think all of that is going to play somehow in the latter days. So how does the average believer today, looking at something on TV, I mean, Iran has been using all kinds of AI, that's deceptions all over the web, particularly as we're in this current engagement. How do you, I mean, I don't, it's not like a turkey baster. I can't stick in some kind of metric and say, this is real, this isn't. How do we know what is and isn't true?
1: Well, that depends upon the source, and you have to be able to gauge who you're going to believe in today's world. And if you don't have a way in which you bet that personally, then you're going to be vulnerable. And that's, I don't know how to say it differently. It's, you know, everyone is using, every government is using this to persuade its own people, some for good reasons and most for not so good reasons. The Chinese, of course, are using it to manipulate their people and are doing an incredibly effective job for their communist regime. And as you indicated, it's interesting. I talk about, of course, in that book, in Revelation 13, how I can see this is the perfect tool in which the you could use for the mark of the beast. It's just classic. Even 20 years ago, you wouldn't have thought of this, but
0: exactly.
1: What we are seeing today is played out in very, very clear capabilities that AI brings to us. And then, of course, I make the argument that the false prophet, you know, could certainly use AI or be AI himself. I don't know. There's so much that is beginning to come into some sort of focus as I read through prophecy, and I say, 20 years ago, none of this would have been understandable. Today,
0: exactly.
1: I'm scratching my head and say, yeah, it's becoming more.
0: So let me appeal to you, not just as a brother in the Lord, but as a father and a grandfather, and knowing that God hasn't given us a spirit of fear, what are some first initial steps the average Christian household can do to take care of their family and protect them? You know, you write about the loss of civil liberties. People don't understand that information is now fungible. It is the new cash, if you will, that's being bought and sold out there. So being slow to surrender information is something to protect your family. But give me some other things we might be able to do.
1: Yeah, well, certainly pray and seek God's discernment because it is hard to know what to believe. I find others that understand this stuff and are using it in the

0: appropriate way to protect us. Certainly in a military perspective, we have to have counters to the enemy. And I think about what Anthropic came up with, this mythos, you know, which it can look in any software and find the niches and then, you know, exploit it. So we're in an era in which we have to be so incredibly wise and discerning.
1: Yeah, could not agree more. And your books help us to get both that wisdom and that discernment that's so necessary. Bob, you must come back again soon. I didn't even scratch the surface of either of these two books, and I'm so looking forward to your newest book, The Final Algorithm, when that comes out as well. In the meantime, I've got a link to your website so that people can see the work that you're doing, and I want them to know also The Washington Stand is this regular column that the Family Research Council puts out, and Bob is, again, just so robust in his contributions to that website with very wonderfully biblically grounded perspective on the world around us, and that's what this program is all about, right? How to take the whole truth of the whole gospel to the whole world and then get out there in the marketplace of ideas to influence and occupy. So, Bob, thank you for a fabulous conversation in an hour that felt like it was 10 minutes. And that went so fast. Thank you for that. And I'll be looking forward to your next column. Thank you, friends, for joining us. If you're interested more on this, let me get you to the information page. In the Market with JanetParshall.org. Underneath the synopsis of the 2 hours is a paragraph. It's in red. It says program details and audio. Click that on. It'll take you over to the information page. And when you get there, you're going to have a much better file than the one I've read over the air. You're going to have a link to the website. And on the right-hand side, you're going to see two of the books that Bob has authored. But don't forget his website underneath his bio, because there's a lot more where that came from. I told you he's written 15 books. That's just two. And this is all current information, so unbelievably applicable to where you are right now. Thank you again, Bob, for a great conversation. And thank you, friends. We'll see you next time on In the Market with Janet Parshall.
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6: New Jersey bill would criminalize pro-life speech. We're going to be talking about this development on Faith and Freedom. I'm Matt Staver, founder and chairman of Liberty Counsel. Joining me is Holly Mead.
7: You know, this is horrific, Matt. We're talking about S-2260. This bill in New Jersey would criminalize peaceful pro-life speech and advocacy, impose crushing financial penalties on individuals and organizations that speak publicly about abortion or these gender medical mutilation providers, strip medical licensing boards of any authority or over abortion providers, and transform New Jersey into a sanctuary state that actively refuses to cooperate with the laws of every other state in the nation. Now, how can this be? We are America. We have free speech. We enjoy the sanctity of life. How can New Jersey get away with this?
6: Well, they can get away with it until they're challenged and this is stopped in court, but this is unbelievable. So this particular bill weaponizes state law against pro-life and pro-family movements, shields abortion and so-called gender mutilation, or what they would call transition services, from accountability, and turns New Jersey into a sanctuary designed to obstruct every other state in the nation. It criminalizes pro-life and pro-family speech. Section 5 creates a new crime that's called interference with reproductive health care services.
7: I mean, if we don't honor life, we have nothing left.
6: I know. In this particular
7: including
6: section
7: including New Jersey.
6: Here, it's awful. It creates this provision, and it includes causing damage to the person's business or personal reputation or emotional harm for anyone connected to an abortion or, quote, gender transition provider. So truthful public speech about these providers could be prosecuted. The bill explicitly includes gender identity services within its definition of reproductive health care services, and therefore it applies equally to those who publicly question abortion and those who publicly criticize clinics offering puberty blockers or hormones or mutilating surgeries to minors or others, sidewalk counselors, pregnancy centers and their staff, bloggers, parents, and those who speak out, clergy as well, they're all at risk.
7: No, wait a minute. Wasn't the Attorney General of New Jersey the one that came after the pro-life pregnancy centers and demanded that they hand over information about their donors? Wasn't that in New Jersey?
6: Yeah, that was New Jersey, and that just got slapped down by the United States Supreme Court this year.
7: So is this another angle they're trying to go after?
6: Yeah, this is New Jersey's radicalism, and you saw that with the New Jersey Attorney General coming after the pro-life crisis pregnancy centers to subpoena their records and all their advertising for the past 10 years.
7: So now they want to pass a law to criminalize pro-life speech? This is off.
6: So in addition to criminal, it imposes financial penalties. Anyone found liable faces a minimum of $1,000 per violation, punitive damages, attorney's fees. And the Attorney General, there is the Attorney General again, enforced civil penalties up to $10,000 for the first offense and $25,000 for each subsequent offense. This is designed to bankroll individuals and organizations and bankrupt them and put them out of business.
7: So there's got to be some kind of financial incentive, I would think, for this Attorney General and other officials to continue to fund Planned Parenthood. They're continuing to push against these crisis pregnancy centers.
6: Well, it's unbelievable because I think there's obviously, they're first blinded by their ideology. And then second, obviously, their ideology gets support from these abortion facilities.
7: But to be so radical about
6: clinics.
7: This, pass a law? Really?
6: Well, it also removes medical oversight of abortion and so-called gender transition providers. Medical licensing boards would be stripped of their authority to discipline providers for any reproductive health care activity. Seriously? No other category of medical procedure receives that kind of blanket immunity. The consequences will be catastrophic. They'll be totally deregulated, be able to do whatever they want, whenever they want, however carelessly they want, with absolutely no consequences.
7: And you know, what you don't hear, and Planned Parenthood is very careful about covering this up, is that many of these abortion facilities, the brick and mortar facilities of Planned Parenthood that are left, many of them have ambulances visiting them on a regular basis. Women that are harmed through these abortions, that are bleeding to death, many may even pass away, but they cover that up to talk about, oh, it's just health care, reproductive health care, whatever. No, not only the children die, but the women are harmed.
6: Yeah, absolutely. Well, this goes even further. It extends all protections to abortion and so-called gender transition services, including for minors. So the bill explicitly covers, quote, supplies, care, and services to support a person's alignment with their gender identity or expression. Anyone who brings a minor child to New Jersey for an abortion or this intervention for drugs or mutilating surgeries that would be illegal in the home state could not be prosecuted, extradited, or even investigated with New Jersey's cooperation.
7: So think about the sex traffickers, the sexual predators, and other bad actors that are bringing these children that are pregnant into the state to get abortions. Think about that.
6: Yeah,
7: they're
6: going to
7: flood in.
6: Somebody from a different state can be a sex trafficker and take this woman or girl into New Jersey, force her to get an abortion. The abortion provider is protected from that, even though they know the person is underage and has been sex trafficked. The sex trafficker is protected So the sex trafficker has no liability because New Jersey, as long as they stay in New Jersey, so the person could live in New Jersey and go across state lines and work in other states, but come back in New Jersey and bring this person into New Jersey. Or you could have a network, for example. You could have a network of people that are sex trafficking, and you have someone that's residing in New Jersey, and they send this person to New Jersey to get an abortion. Or you have a runaway, and they go to New Jersey, and these counselors and doctors and clinics, they start pumping drugs, and then they start doing mutilating surgeries on them, and there's no consequences for them. So you want to file a lawsuit against them for what they've done? New Jersey says, no, we're not going to allow that to happen. They have carte blanche ability to harm women, harm people, harm minors, kill children. New Jersey also becomes a rogue sanctuary state. We basically just already described it, but sections 8 through 11. They direct the New Jersey courts and law enforcement to refuse subpoenas, block search warrants, and reject extradition requests from other states and the federal government for both abortion and gender transition cases. A family court in another state trying to protect a minor from an irreversible procedure could not obtain records or testimony from New Jersey. Section 11 declares every other state's restrictions on these procedures against the public policy of New Jersey. This is absolute nullification by one state against any other state, and it will cost taxpayers millions in litigation.
7: This is tragic, so we definitely need to pray, and also start making phone calls against this. Make sure whatever state you're in, this doesn't happen, and then voice your opinion about what's going on in New Jersey.
6: Yeah, and this bill layers new criminal penalties and sanctuary protections on a framework that already treats the unlimited destruction of a child in the womb up to birth as routine medical care. So this is S-2260. We're going to continue to monitor it because we've been contacted at Liberty Counsel about this particular bill. And if it becomes law, we will file suit. This is the most outrageous thing, criminalizing pro-family, pro-life speech, imposing devastating fines, creating criminal activity for any of these interference with reproductive health care services or the so-called gender clinics, removing medical oversight of abortion and these gender procedures, and extending protections for abortion and gender transition procedures, including minors. It's unbelievable.
7: No, this is tragic, and we've got to step up and say something. We can't just sit back and say everything's great. We have to defend unborn life.
6: Liberty Counsel is not only working on this case with other people in New Jersey, and we will take action if this actually becomes law. It's most unbelievable kind of bill imaginable. We're also working across the country to advance religious freedom, the sanctity of human life, and God's design for marriage and family. For more information, visit Liberty Counsel's website, lc.org. That's lc.org.
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8: Interracial marriage? 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We've learned there's only one race, the human race. So biologically, there's absolutely no such thing as an interracial marriage. Now, the Bible only talks about one biological race, but it does say there are two spiritual races, the saved race and the unsaved race. It's a marriage between these two spiritual races that would be a problem. Because we're all descended from Adam and Eve, we can get rid of the idea of interracial marriage. It comes from prejudice, not from God's word. We're only one race, the human race.
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11: Welcome to the intersection of faith and culture. It's the Wall Builder Show on a Friday, which means it's Good News Friday, my favorite day of the week to hear David and Tim Barton because they bring all this good news. It's been happening a lot of which I haven't heard of. So once in a while, you guys cover a story that I actually saw on at least social media. But anyway, I think everybody else, well, I know everybody else that listens gets the same benefit because they stop me and tell me, I love Good News Friday, man. Y'all help me go into the weekend with some optimism. So it's Good News Friday. Rick Green here with David and Tim Barton. And we got a lot of good news to share. And normally I start with David, but Tim's signaling me. So I'm guessing that you have something that's more important.
12: No, that was just virtue signaling is all that was. That was
13: Well, Rick acknowledging me was like the DEI higher position. So I'm grateful. But no.
11: Wait a minute. Is the new book out? It's ready?
13: So I just got our new book. It is shipped. This is the release version for press kits that we're sending out to people to let them know. But our new book, Lives, Fortunes, Sacred Honors, the biographies of all 56 signers of the Declaration, it is in the mail on the way to Wall Builders. God willing, we are going to go live with this on our website on June 23rd. It's also going to be on Amazon. Amazon's actually starting this next week is going to do pre-orders. So you can get on and pre-order on Amazon, and then as soon as they get it, it'll ship directly to you. But yes, our new book on the 56 signers of the Declaration is out, and Dad, years and years and years ago, the early, I guess it was really 19th century, there was three biographers that all did biographies on the signers of the Declaration, and there are some really great stories. But all of those were written 100 plus 150, 180 years ago. And it feels like it was written that long ago in the sense of part of the way they told the story is not the way that modern vernacular you would tell the story. And then there were some things that they just automatically knew to be true that they didn't feel like was necessary to include. But in modern generations, we've forgotten much of the things that were known back in the early 1800s. And therefore, we have reintroduced those concepts. So, Dad, in my thought, this is like an updated version of some of those early biographies that even used to be public school textbooks that most kids in America during that time frame from the early 1800s to the mid-1900s grew up learning about the signers of the Declaration, the founding fathers. Today, they don't. So we've just kind of gone back and revisited an early idea.
12: And I tell you guys, this was a real epiphany for me in many ways. Because, Tim, all those early biographies you're talking about, I read all those. We went out and found original copies of those to have in the library. And we've had those in the library for 30 years, 35 years. How many times have I read them? And when we got into writing the bios on these 56 guys, I was absolutely floored with how little I knew about them individually, even though I thought I knew something about them. And maybe I know more than some people, but I still knew so little. And I was shocked at how, in many ways, these guys didn't even like each other at times. Some of them didn't. But they were all agreed on the core principles, the core values. They had different plans on how to get there. And it made them even more individual. I've always known they were individuals, but I've looked at them like a group, the founding fathers, the signers of the Declaration. And you know, to see like James Wilson, signer of the Declaration, he gets assaulted by his neighbors and friends for like 3 days. His house turns into what they call Fort Wilson because he had to board himself up inside the house from his assault from neighbors who disagreed with him. And I somehow thought in my mind, they're kind of unanimous on the principles, and they were on the principles, but they were just so different. And I never realized that one of the signers of the Declaration was actually shot dead by an American general who disliked him intensely. I mean, that was not part of what I knew. So this is a really cool book.
13: Now, Dad, in fairness,
14: That founding father who signed the Declaration, who got shot by an American general, he did challenge the duel. So he kind of
11: called
14: that,
11: for the duel. That's right.
14: He kind of brought that on himself. But I mean,
11: Tim and I both have done enough firearms training. We would tell people they both mashed the trigger. So they both mashed the trigger and shot down. And so the signer got shot in the leg, actually. And he mashed the trigger so much, I don't even think he hit the other guy. But he ended up dying from it. Crazy.
13: Well, and I feel like, Rick, too, in fairness, you know, back then when you had a pistol that probably didn't have rifling and they really were that, like maybe, you know, it's maybe he mashed the trigger. Maybe he actually was aiming really, really well and their guns were just.
11: And the bounce of the ball coming out of the end was just not good. their story's crazy. I remember going to, I can't remember where that place is in Florida. It's one of the old towns there, but it's where those three signers of the Declaration from South Carolina were being held.
12: St. Augustine. I'll bet it was St. Augustine.
11: That's it. Yep. Yes. They were being held hot. And there's a sign there. And I saw the sign and it said that. I was like, I got to go study about this. And come to find out, Bud and Gwinnett had gone to rescue them and the whole, you know, mission didn't work or something. I don't know. And the governor or whoever it was called him a scoundrel or something. Or he called the other guy a scoundrel. I can't remember the details, but it was. That's like, man, a duel with a signer of the Declaration, and he dies, I think it was like a year or two after the signing.
13: Well, and these are all kinds of the stories that we include in these bios to actually, to your point, show the individuality of every one of these 56 signers, where instead of thinking of them in a lump, even the ones, for example, the ones from Virginia, some of the prominent founding fathers, we know their names. They were very independent, and we really don't know very much of their stories. And when I say we don't, that you and I were learning things about the founding fathers, doing research for this, getting greater details on their stories. And if we were learning things, I guarantee you, the majority of Americans did not know these things. And what we did is wrote this in the traditional way we try to tell stories. Very much biographical fun, but they're all only two or three or four or five pages. So you don't get a long story, but you do get a high-level overview of some of the really cool accomplishments, some of the things from their faith, their family, their journey, or their sacrifice. When they pledged their lives, fortunes, and sacred honors, we actually go through who are the ones who lost their lives or their wives died. Some of their kids died in the Revolution. Who are the ones who lost their fortunes or spent their fortune for the cause of liberty. Some of them that ended up being destitute largely because they spent their fortune. Some of them, they survived and lived comfortably, but they went from like Elon Musk status down to a average American status, and they had spent it all for the cause of liberty. And the cool thing about all of them is in the midst of all of the sacrifice that they had to endure, the persecution, the hardship, none of them backed down. None of them recanted. All of them are willing to pay the price for their descendants and for future generations. So these are really cool guys to go back and relearn the stories. And on June 23rd, it will go live on the Wall Brothers website. And again, it'll be on Amazon.com starting next week that you can go and pre-order and sign up to get it through Amazon if you want to do it that way. But guys, my first piece of good news, I am super pumped about this. We have our new book that is, I currently have one in my hand, but they're in the mail coming to Wall Builders and they will go live here very shortly. I am very excited about this.
11: Lives, fortune, sacred honor. And yes, well worth cutting in front of your dad and having the first piece of good news there. Now, I think the timing's amazing. I think the fact that it's coming out, you know, right before July 4th, the 250th, and the, you know, everybody can learn about them as they celebrate and hear about some of these guys on July 4th and their celebrations. And I would love to say David and Tim probably planned this timing perfectly, but I know David and Tim well enough to know they're like Trey and me, my son, and Tim is just like Trey. He probably wanted this done and ready and available like 6 months ago. And then David's like me and like, you know, 400 things going at once. And David's way more busy than I am. And it probably took right up until the last minute. And I would bet the team back at the Wall Builders office has been hammering both of you guys while you've been on the road so much for the last 6 months to get this done. So my guess is it's the Lord willing part that got this thing done just in time for the 250th. And you would have preferred it to be out sooner, but God knew better. It needed to come out like, a, you know, 10 days before. So people would order as their birthday celebration. You know, the nation's birthday, you should give a birthday present to people in your family, your pastor, other people. And that birthday present should be Lives, Fortune, Sacred Honor.
12: Tim,
15: am I right about the timing or no?
12: Tim, I think Rick's got a mole in our office somewhere. Either that or he's bugged it. We need to do a sweep at the office for electronic bugs.
15: I say this as the guy that everybody's still waiting on the Rebuilding Liberty workbook from a year ago was supposed to be done. So, yes, I get it. I don't want to be too much like Bill Clinton, but I feel your pain. Okay, so let's move on to some other good news. David, what's your first piece of good news today?
12: Well, the headline for this comes from The Blaze. It says, headline, it says, support for the LGBTQ plus lifestyle is in free fall. And so it's a poll on that. This is really good news to me because when your morals start moving back in a biblical direction, a whole lot of other stuff follows, including liberties and freedoms and role of government, everything else. So morals, as George Washington has told us, religion, morality is the foundation of politics. And when you start moving back in a more traditional moral direction, a more Judeo-Christian biblical moral direction, other things will follow. And so just hitting some of the things on this, for example, the percentage of U.S. adults who regard homosexual relations as morally acceptable fell to 62% this year, and that's the lowest it's been in a decade. So that's a decade-old low, which means that we've hit the crest of the hill. We're now coming down the other side. When asked about whether changing one's gender is morally acceptable, back in just 5 years ago, 46% said, yes, it's morally acceptable to change your gender. Now it's down to 38%. Only 5% of Republicans say that changing a gender is morally acceptable, which tells you that with 38% of Americans thinking it's okay, that means about 188% of the Democrats think it's okay if only 5% of the Republicans think it's okay. And so just going
15: down. No, wait, did
12: down,
15: you say 188%? Or,
12: yeah,
15: is that...
12: I'm watching them count votes in California, and I've seen them count votes.
15: That's right.
12: So I know how Democrats work this, bro. I've got it. Yeah, it's 188% of Democrats. It's, yeah, exactly. So looking at there's so many things. It's a big, big change. And right now, we're at the point only 35% of Republicans think that homosexuality is moral. And just 4 years ago, it was at 56%. So there is a huge change, particularly in that LGBTQIA plus category, which means it's becoming much more biblical, traditional, which is a good sign for the nation, a good sign for what will happen in government and education and everything else.
15: You know, it seems like that's an area that we could point to and say, you know, our side did pretty good at battling this. We caught up, you know, we were caught flat-footed for a long time. I think honestly shocked that people would say, you know, men can have babies and all the insanity that they did. And so for a while we were struggling with how to respond. And then of course, Matt Walsh came out with his movie, What is a Woman? That really helped change the dialogue and get people thinking. And then you had all these detransitioners that were coming out and telling of the horrors of what they had been put through and what it had done to their life. And I think our side did a pretty good job of helping them and getting the voice out there and starting to articulate that. So I love seeing those numbers change like that. That's just a great indicator. I remember, David, when we first started the radio program, you would do a lot of polling and data, and we've done that over the years to help measure. What are we doing in the culture, and are we doing well at articulating these things and basically, you know, articulating biblical values to get people to come alongside us. And you just described, I think, a massive victory in what was, man, even just 3-4 years ago, looked like it was going totally the wrong way. So that's really, really good news. Quick break, guys. We got more good news coming to you when we come back. 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
11: 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More good news for you. Tossing it back over to Tim.
13: Well, guys, this one is dealing with something that the Trump administration has done. It says Trump ATF targets Biden gun rules in major rollback. So I don't know all of the details of what the Biden administration did, actually, thankfully, on some level. But I do know that the ATF under Biden was trying to crack, in their mind, in their words, crack down on some various gun transfer restrictions, some of what they called, right, like the gun show loopholes where people could sell guns and not be licensed and et cetera, et cetera. And of course, different states have different regulations. In Texas, we have the ability, if you own a firearm, you can sell that to somebody else. And those of us who are prudent say, hey, do you have your license to carry? Because we don't want to sell a firearm to someone who might be a bad person or do bad things with it. So there's a lot of wisdom and prudence involved when somebody sells a handgun, generally speaking, and that's just for individuals outside of gun shows. But guys, the reason, as I was reading this article, I thought of you, Dad, more specifically you than Rick, but Rick, I'm going to toss you in this as well. I remember seeing really, I'm saying really old, this is not a slam on you being really old. I remember.
11: I think we both just got thrown under the bus, David.
17: Hey, Rick, I don't know. Maybe we need to form a union here. We need some kind of representation.
11: Gray hairs versus the youngsters. Let's go.
13: So I'm just curious if either one of y'all ever, like, Sears catalog ordered a rifle through.
17: Of course. Of course. Christmas time, man. You went through the Sears and Roebuck catalogs. You went through Montgomery Ward's catalogs at Christmas time to pick out which guns you wanted. And Tim, the first rifle that I owned on my own was given to me at a church because I won the Bible memorization contest at my church youth group. So yeah, absolutely. Just go to the neighborhood 5 and 10 store, Mott's store they used to be called, Mott's 5 and 10. Get a gun there, off the rack, right off the rack, and walk with it.
13: Well, by
11: okay,
13: the way,
11: I found a dividing line between the gray hairs because not only, I guess it's probably just because David has more hair, let alone gray hair, than me. But I did not. That was just kind of phasing out, kind of, but right between us, I think, DB. Because no, I never got to order one from a magazine. Maybe that was just my family and where we lived.
13: But Rick, on the addition to this, so you didn't order it through the catalog, but do you remember going to school or seeing around town, everybody having a rifle in the back of their truck,
11: in the back of their truck? On the rack. You got it. Yes, that I do.
13: And I mean, right, windows would be rolled down.
17: Absolutely.
13: Trucks, people not even in the trucks, and there are rifles and shotguns loaded in the truck with windows open.
17: I remember going to football practice at school. Everybody had their pickup, and we had the gun racks in the back of the pickup and the windows. You left the doors unlocked all day. You let the windows down. Nobody took them. And then I would take the gun as I would come home. I would stop and shoot possums that were crossing the road on the way home. I'd pull my gun out. That was just part of what you did. That's what a high schooler does. No, yeah, I absolutely remember that.
13: Well, so all of this, let me put a little loop on this. The reason I'm bringing this up is because when people are analyzing things today, and the argument that, hey, guns are the problem and people getting guns, that's why we have violent crime, et cetera, at a time when guns were far more available and prevalent, we didn't have the same crime problems. And so this idea that guns are what the problem is a very faulty notion, just first and foremost. The founding fathers talked about this, the religion of morality had to be the foundation. That's where it came from. But the reason I bring this up is because the good news is the Trump administration has recognized, hey guys, guns aren't the underlying cause of all of these problems that we're dealing with. And so taking away or restricting people being able to navigate decisions with their own firearms, or like giving it, you know, Dad, if you were going to give me some of your guns, and the Biden administration's like, now wait a second, you got to go through a gun dealer and you got to do all these, you know, loophole things. It's we would look and go, that's just utterly ridiculous for lots of reasons. Again, what I have as good news in this article is the Trump administration is rolling back some of these Biden ATF decisions, which is good news.
14: And again, big picture for people that are looking going, but wait a second, won't that mean there could be more crimes? The reality of the crimes we are dealing with, it's because of the brokenness of homes. It's because the brokenness of families. It's because of sin in human hearts. It's not because of a specific gun law that we do or don't have violent crime. And you can go down the list of some of the really great people that have analyzed this. John Lott, in his very famous book, More Guns, Less Crime, it analyzes that it's actually the opposite of what we think. And generally speaking, the bad guys doing bad things did not get most of their guns legally to begin with. So a lot of our preconceived notions are just incorrect. But the good news is the Trump administration is rolling back some of these restrictions, which goes back to the recognition of what we know as the Second Amendment. The right of people to keep and bear arms shall not be infringed. The right of self-preservation and self-defense and an alienable right is being restored to some extent under the Trump administration. And overall, that's good news.
17: Hey, I'll add to that, Tim. Just you saying the way you did reminded me of what Jesus said in Matthew 7, that all crime, all violence comes out of the heart. It's not what's in the hand. Cain and Abel, I mean, it's not what's necessarily in the hand, it's what's in the heart. And if what's in the heart is wrong, you're going to find something in the hand. And it doesn't have to be a gun with a 15 bullet magazine. It could be a rock, it could be a club, it could be anything you have, it could be a fence post. And that's why the Biden administration is so wrong. They're dealing with the symptoms on the outside rather than the cause on the inside. And that's where Jesus got it right thousands of years ago in Matthew 7.
15: Yeah, Tim, that's good news coming from a bureaucracy, literally. Like, how often do we get to talk about an agency at the federal level and that there's good news coming out of there? Well, over the last year and a half, a lot, because of the directives that President Trump has done and the people that he's appointed to oversee that and actually implement it. You remember in the first term, he had so many people that were running these agencies that were actually undermining him. This time, much, much, much better team. All right, DB, back to you, man. What's your next piece of good news?
17: Well, it kind of goes to my first piece of good news, where the morals and values of the nation appear to be shifting in a more biblical direction. And now this is a piece of good news, and the headline says, new poll finds churches are speaking out against abortion. And we've been doing work with George Barna for a number of years, and for 20 years, we haven't been able to get pastors to talk about any moral issue to speak of. They've just been silent, including on abortion. And now polling shows that churches are starting to speak out on moral issues. It goes through all the denominations. The Catholics are the most likely to report hearing a clergy member discuss abortion. So at 49%, those who attend Mass monthly, 49% say that they have heard a Catholic priest discuss abortion within the past few months. And 86% of those who heard said what they heard was exclusively a pro-life message. When it comes to evangelical Protestants, 43% of white evangelical Protestants are hearing their pastor talk about abortion and about it being wrong. 90% of those who heard their pastor talk about abortion heard him say that it was wrong. The two groups that are the least likely to hear any kind of moral message on abortion from the pulpit would be the white non-evangelicals and black Protestants. So those are the two that have the smallest margin of hearing anything moral about that. But again, this is the church reclaiming its voice, getting back to talking about morality and addressing the culture. You know, Jesus was really good about telling his disciples things that were going on in the culture and pointing them to it, whether, you know, it was the news about the tower that fell and killed people or whether what Herod was doing or anything else. And pastors have neglected to speak on the issues of the day. But this is good news to see that the church is starting to speak out on issues of the day, especially moral issues of the day.
15: The bolder the church is, the more likely we actually save this country. No doubt about it. Tim, probably our last piece of good news. Take us into the weekend, man. What you got?
14: Well, this is one that brought some drama this week, but it's overall, it's good news. So the article says, the headline is, Pentagon drops 180 faiths from military's recognized religions list. Now, if you read the article, what it points out is that in the military, it recognized over 200 different faith codes for service members that they could affiliate with. And now it's been reduced down to, it sits just over 31. Now, there was some drama with this because
13: It had a subcategory under these 31 identified faiths, and it had a Christian category and it listed all of these different faiths. And then Mike Lee, a great senator from Utah who was a Mormon, posted and was very frustrated because it didn't include the Mormons under the Christian subheading category. And so ultimately what the Pentagon did is just remove the Christian subheading category. So he was listing all 31. And I thought really brilliantly responded saying, it's not our job to get into doctrinal, theological disputes between these different belief systems. What we are trying to do is acknowledge and recognize and defend the religious liberty for all service members that are a part of these. But overall, the good news coming from the Department of War and the Pentagon is that instead of what has happened, unfortunately, over time with so much spreading and disparity and group orientation, they said, look, we're narrowing this down because we want to focus on why we're really here. We want you to be people of faith, but you are here to defend your country. You can do it in your faith. And so in the new list, and it's interesting because they have chaplains for all these lists and groups, but they identify agnostics and Buddhists and Hindus, Islam or Muslims, Judaism, Sikh, a wide range of Christian-based groups. And this is from the article, like Baptists, Catholics, Lutherans, and Methodists. The Outlet reported Hegseth had announced the intention to trim the list of faiths early this year. On the article goes, but guys, it did strike me as interesting that for all of these groups, they have chaplains. What does a chaplain for the agnostics do?
17: You sit around and say, I really don't care. However, yeah. Whatever happens. Well, yeah, you have to have great ambivalence to be a chaplain.
13: Right. If you're an agnostic, you don't know if there's a God or not. So why do you need a chaplain? It makes no sense. But I do want to point out again, it's one of the places where I appreciate that we have leaders that are saying, let the Department of War focus on why it's here. Let's focus on what matters. And they're not removing religious liberty. In fact, they're prioritizing it. They've elevated the chaplains. They're making this significant again, but they're directing focus on where it should be.
17: And Tim, going to that point, it's like they had a DEI list for religions. There were some of those 200 religious categories that nobody in military history has ever claimed that particular thing. It's like they had to list 81 genders. What are 81 genders? There's only two. And you're right. They got back to what the military's focused on, and that is making a tough military. But you're right, Tim. That was such a good thing to see them get rid of all those peripheral things that have nothing to do with what the military's about.
11: Guys, thanks for all the good news. Folks, if you're listening and you want even more, it's at our website, wallbuilders.show. 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Have a great weekend. 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

The following episode was recorded live at a WVCY rally at the Waukesha County Expo Center in Waukesha, Wisconsin, on March 14, 2026. How do you do? One of America's best-known writers, Louisa May Alcott, wrote, "Strong convictions precede great actions." The man in our story spent many bitter years drinking his life away, simply longing for his circumstances to change. Yet he would come to find it was heavenly convictions that gave him strength beyond measure when his heart, his mind, his very life were unshackled.

0: How could you?
1: You want me to cast my mom and sister on the street?
0: How could you?
1: They have no place else.
0: Ugh.
1: Miles, the new house is big enough. Can you please not drink
0: with... You didn't even ask me.
1: And why do you think that is?
0: I don't know. It's my house, too.
1: Because you'll whine and complain about my family. That's why.
0: We lived with them the last 2 years.
1: You didn't complain before about sharing expenses.
0: You're blowing our chance of being on our own for once.
1: Well, I appreciate having my mom and sister around. They help with the baby. They...
0: I can't hear anymore.
1: At least they help.
0: Listen, you need to choose.
1: What?
0: Them or me.
1: You can't be serious.
0: Them or me.
2: 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The homeless have many faces, old and weary, young and fearful, and a city in great debt feeds downheartedness. Here at Pacific Garden Mission, we are thankful for friends who care and send financial gifts so that hundreds of homeless people have shelter. They eat nourishing meals, receive fresh clothing, and sleep in a clean, safe bunk. Classes and counseling prepare them to go back into the world able to care for themselves and others. How? Through life transformation, a new heart, and a new purpose. And that's what this program is all about. Now for broadcast around the earth, here is episode number 3934 in the series Unshackled, the program that makes you face yourself and think. The man in our story grasped at every strand of hope. But would he find one strong enough? You'll find out in this true story of Miles Koberstein, right now on Unshackled.
3: How had life come to this? My drunk, jittery, overly nicotine self wouldn't have been able to say. I was beginning to see there were things in life I couldn't work and will my way through. That realization and the hopelessness that came with it was only soothed after drinking half a bottle of whiskey. I longed for the days when life hadn't felt this desperate.
4: Do you see her?
5: Not yet.
1: You know, God gave your mama the best voice in the choir.
5: He did?
1: He did.
5: There she is.
1: She's shining like an angel in that gold robe.
5: That means God made her look and sound like an angel, Mrs. Gibson.
1: It's true. Too bad your daddy didn't come to watch her. Real shame.
3: I attended church on several occasions as a young child. When I was 8, I watched my mother walk down to the pastor and kneel at the altar to be saved. Not long after, my sister followed. I didn't fully understand what salvation was, but faith both intrigued and comforted me. As a young teen, my spiritual life thrived. My friends were Christians, and I felt like I was becoming a godly young man, especially in their presence. As connected as I was, it was no wonder that change came at such a cost.
6: Your mother and I wanted to inform you two tonight that we're moving to Nevada.
7: What? You mean for the summer?
1: No, for good.
8: What's in Nevada?
6: We're gonna ranch.
8: To a ranch or like ranch?
6: We'll be ranching. On a ranch.
7: This can't be happening. There's no way we can go from living in Wisconsin to Nevada. I just can't.
8: Who wants to ranch anyway?
7: Yes, exactly. We'd be out in the middle of nowhere.
6: That brings me to the next announcement.
7: I can only take one.
6: Being so far from town, it would not make sense for Mom to drive you in.
8: What are you saying?
6: That would be homeschooling you.
8: No!
7: Now I've heard it all.
8: No way are we going to be stuck in the middle of nowhere with no friends.
1: There will be opportunities to make friends.
8: Oh no, don't even!
7: You want me to be friends with who? The animals on the ranch? Do you have any idea?
1: Be nice.
7: Ugh, you two have ruined my life. My entire life!
8: My friends are here.
1: I know.
8: I'm losing everything, and for what? To be surrounded by cows?
3: No amount of complaining and foot dragging kept my sister and I from being hauled to the middle of nowhere, Nevada. Mom found us a church, which also happened to be in the center of the Chopi Indian Reservation. Despite regularly attending, I could feel my walk with Christ begin to subside. By the time I turned 15, I had become aggravated with life, which wasn't fair to anyone.
1: Miles, what are you doing?
8: Sharpening my pencil.
1: It's gonna be nothing but a stub. Did you hear me?
8: Is there something else you'd like me to be doing, Mother?
1: Your geometry.
8: I'm done with that for the day.
1: No, you need to finish two assignments.
8: Tomorrow feels like a better day.
1: Miles, I mean it.
8: If you had a principal's office, how many times a day would you threaten to send me there?
1: I wouldn't have to. I imagine they'd already have a special desk for you there.
8: Ooh, would there be a nameplate?
1: Please, just do your homework.
8: No, because I have one more question.
1: What?
8: Does this pencil look dull to you?
1: Miles!
3: I drove Mom so crazy that she didn't bat an eye registering me at the public high school. I thought she might waver when the principal explained how my non-accredited schooling didn't count, and I'd need to restart high school as a 16-year-old freshman. But Mom was true to her resolve and didn't relent. Thus began a whole new chapter in my life. One full of possibilities.
9: What's up, white boy?
8: Not much.
9: Why are you coming to school here?
8: Yeah, why don't you have your own? Surprisingly, there's not many options in rural Nevada.
9: I might like this boy.
10: With him, the white kids total three now.
8: A little diversity is nice.
9: We'll find out.
3: I decided then that I would stop at nothing to be accepted by my classmates. I used foul language, dirty jokes, and quickly became popular as the class clown. I failed to see the trade-off that this moral decline was damaging my already wounded walk with the Lord. Just a couple of the kids at school went to my church, and no one was a shining example of Jesus. So why did I have to try? I had sports, ranch work, and girls to fill my time. I didn't see what would land a final blow to my relationship with Jesus. It came out of nowhere.
9: Miles, throw those two logs on, will you?
10: Oh, that's a good roar.
8: How long have you guys been out here?
9: Couple of hours.
10: We came to fish and then decided this bank is perfect for a fire.
9: A very large fire.
8: It's a good night for one, too.
9: What do you want?
8: Where'd you get all that?
9: Home.
8: Won't your parents notice?
10: His folks will just think they drank it themselves.
9: Yeah, most likely.
8: I don't know what to choose. I never drank before.
9: Well, in that case, skip the beers and go straight for the good stuff.
8: The good stuff?
9: Take a swig of this.
3: My sinful lifestyle continued and worsened through the next 3 years of high school. I was popular as the football team captain, state wrestler, prom king, state FFA competitor, student body president, and on the honor roll. Yet through it all, I felt a sense of emptiness. I hope it meant I was ready for the next step in life, going to college. I was rewarded a paid internship and full ride scholarship upon graduating. But the more money I made, the more my head filled with all the pleasures I could afford. So my days were filled with drinking, working out, and motorsports. I was too busy and distracted to see my lifestyle was beginning to take a toll. Wait, what? Who's this cute blonde messaging me? Ruby Johnson? No way! What to say? I never thought I'd see her after leaving Wisconsin. Hey, Rubes! Nice to hear from you. Sounds a bit crazy since I live over 1,500 miles from you, but I'd love to take you out for coffee. Ruby and I had attended the same church when I lived in Wisconsin. She had always been sweet to me, so when she agreed to meet, I couldn't cover those 1,500 miles fast enough. After a couple of visits, Rubes and I were both in for a surprise.
8: So, how long do you have to wait?
11: I don't know, Miles. I've never taken a pregnancy test before.
8: Okay. Directions say up to 3 minutes.
11: Well, it's already been one.
8: Right.
11: Look, there's one line coming.
8: I see it.
11: Miles?
8: Two lines. You're pregnant, Ruby.
11: Should we try again?
8: With the way you've been feeling, I don't think it's necessary, honey.
11: Right.
8: No worries, Rubes. I mean, this wasn't the plan, but we'll figure it out.
11: You're in Nevada, and I'm all the way here in Wisconsin.
8: Not anymore.
11: What?
8: We're doing this together, Rubes. I am not leaving your side.
11: All right.
8: So the question is, your place or mine? Would you rather be in Nevada or Wisconsin?
11: Wisconsin. But that means you'd have to change jobs.
8: Hey, it's okay. We need to be together.
3: I proposed to Ruby and moved to Wisconsin to be with her.

0: 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We share a common partnership in the advancement of the gospel. We praise the Lord each time we hear from one of our listeners, indicating the Lord has used Unshackled to bring them to faith in Christ. It's happened multiple times through the years, and we say, to God be the glory. We also receive from our listeners those words you often request they make, thanks for Unshackled. It's a great joy to have you record this episode before our listeners today.
1: Any luck on the job search?
2: Not a single interview.
1: Oh, honey, I'm sorry.
2: It's been what, 5 weeks?
1: The right job will come.
2: And what if it doesn't? What was I thinking, quitting a perfectly good paying job for nothing?
1: No one knew it would be this hard.
2: With a baby on the way, I have to have income.
1: Have you prayed about it?
2: I doubt God would care.
1: Do you?
2: Considering I'm willingly living my life against his word, I don't think he's in a hurry to do any favors for me.
1: I'm still praying. I believe God is working in all of this.
2: That's some pretty far-flung faith, Mom.
1: Maybe it's not as far-flung as you think.
2: Do you have any idea what will happen to me if I walked into a church?
1: Love, joy, conviction, repentance?
2: No, Mom, I'd burst into flames.
1: If you believe that, then you need God more than most. And that's a humbled place to start.
2: What does that mean?
1: There's a verse in Proverbs that says, by humility and the fear of the Lord are riches and honor and life.
2: Well, I could use some of those riches right about now.
1: Oh, Miles.
3: I appreciated my mother and her faith more than I ever had before. At least she held a different perspective than the sorry state I could feel myself wanting to wallow in. I did find a couple odd jobs and worked part-time delivering food for restaurants. Then in October, Ella was born. It was a wake-up call for sure.
2: Roots, look how tight she's holding onto my finger.
4: It's so cute.
2: I can't believe we have her. How could she be so perfect in every way?
4: I can't get over these toes.
2: She's just darling. I'm so proud of you.
4: Thank you.
2: I love you.
4: Love you too. I know it's the weekend and the restaurant will be busy, but could you stay with us?
2: You bet.
4: You think the restaurant will mind?
2: You don't worry about a thing.
3: Unfortunately, the restaurant decided to replace me when I explained I couldn't make it in. I was upset, but there was nothing I could do. But since there was a baby to take care of now, I felt all the more pressure to provide. Ruby and Ella were going to count on me, and I couldn't let them down. I failed to see that the pressure I placed on myself far outweighed what anyone else was putting on me.
5: Doesn't this early morning air feel good?
3: If the factory's this hot tonight, I hate to think how the day shift will fare.
5: They're gonna cook. Well, be glad you got the night shift.
3: I'm not glad I got in at all.
5: What do you mean? Is work beneath you?
3: No, sorry. Shouldn't have said that.
5: What? You got something else cooking?
3: I've been looking for a job as a welder.
5: Well, if I happen to hear of anything, I'll let you know.
3: I appreciate it.
5: You got yourself a family?
3: I do. Got a newborn baby girl at home.
5: Oh, that's something.
3: It is. It's a lot. I'm trying to save up money to put towards a house of our own.
5: I gotcha.
3: We're living in an apartment with my fiancé's mom and sister, which is not how I want it to be.
5: Yeah, man. You gotta get out on your own.
3: I do. And I think my fiancé and I would fight less if her family would stay out of things.
5: Uh-huh.
3: Say, I got a six-pack in my truck. Want one for the road?
5: Nah, I stay away from the bottle.
3: Oh.
5: Maybe you should wait till you get home before you start.
3: What, are you kidding me? I'll have this pack finished before I get to my front door.
5: So, you're gonna walk in drunk first thing in the morning?
3: If this six-pack doesn't do it, I got a bottle of whiskey tucked under my truck seat.
5: Dude, what's your fiancé gonna say? Aren't you worried what her family will think?
3: Nope. Don't care what any one of them thinks or says.
5: What happens when they don't like that attitude?
3: Oh, they can pound sand.
5: I mean it, man. Starting a feud first thing in the morning

0: isn't a wise idea.
1: Yeah, maybe they'll be wise enough to not open their mouths.
0: Miles, this is your family. The people that God has put around you to love and provide and protect.
1: Look, I didn't ask for this.
0: And yet, here you are.
1: What's that supposed to mean?
0: It means taking responsibility for your situation in life and finding a way to be grateful.
1: Or maybe the women in my household shouldn't be so ungrateful.
0: Oh, yeah?
1: Yeah. I'm living this miserable existence every single day, and I'm still coming home to them. Who are they to judge how I get from one day to the next, huh? Why don't you take one of these and loosen up, old-timer?
0: I'm good. See you at clock in.
2: Don't get me wrong. I appreciated Clint's intentions, but he wasn't living my life. You see, addicts can justify anything. Every moment of the day when I wasn't drinking, I was thinking about drinking. As my frustration grew over my career and home life, my temper became all the shorter. Everyone who knew me knew I'd lose my cool at the drop of a hat. I didn't know how to keep all the anger in anymore. And the more I drank, the less I cared. And then everyone saw it.
1: Oh, you've got to be kidding me! You stupid piece of junk!
0: Miles!
1: What?
0: You need some fresh air.
1: No, what I need is for this lousy thing!
0: Miles, right now.
1: You think you're so important, Clint? Well, you're not my boss.
0: Miles, stop sipping whatever you got in that mug and take a breather. You have a young family, and you need your paycheck, man.
1: You're right. I'll be back in 5.
0: Make it 15, and you get some strong coffee.
2: A few people mentioned I needed to slow down on drinking and work, or I was gonna die. But I didn't take any of them seriously. I finally had saved up enough money for a house, and in my mind, that was the answer to all my problems. Moving into a home of our own would bring me the freedom and peace I so desperately needed. I could not have been more wrong.
3: What all did you get done on the house last night?
1: I patched all the water leak areas.
3: That's good. So now all that's left is...
1: paint.
3: Is that booze?
1: Yeah. My coffee needs a little spice.
3: Miles, it's 7:30 in the morning.
1: Don't. I don't want to hear it.
3: Okay.
1: Did your mom and sister get off all right?
3: The car was all packed last night, and they left about 6 o'clock this morning.
1: That's great.
3: I still can't believe they're moving to Florida.
1: Your mom will love it there.
3: Yeah, but Ella's gonna miss her grandma and auntie.
1: Well, maybe they can come visit sometime, but I don't want them living with us again.
3: Okay. What if they'd want to stay a week or so, but not anything more?
1: Oh, we'll see.
3: All right.
1: I'm glad we're on the same page.
3: So... would you like me to come help paint after work?
1: Why don't you just watch Ella? I got the painting.
3: You sure?
1: I'm just gonna listen to the radio, drink beer, and roll out paint.
2: I thought Ruby and I were on the same page, but that evening I found out her sister called on the drive to Florida. She thought she was making a mistake moving and would miss Wisconsin. So Ruby gave her sister and mom permission to move back in with us. In the new house. I was so furious, I gave Ruby an ultimatum about choosing them or me. Only Ruby wouldn't choose, so I did.
0: Miles, wait up.
1: Hey, Clint.
0: How you doing?
1: Not great. I had it out with Ruby.
0: Oh.
1: All that work I did so Ruby and the baby and I could move out and on our own... Ruby threw it all away.
0: I'm not following.
1: Her sister made it halfway to Florida and turned back because Ruby gave her and her mother permission to move back in with us.
0: Oh, man.
1: Yeah, she didn't so much as ask me. Can you believe it?
0: She must have had her reasons.
1: If she did, I don't care anymore.
0: I'm not sure you're going about this the right way.
1: What do you mean? Everyone else I've talked to says I deserve better and that I should leave.
0: Miles... you consider yourself a Christian, right?
1: Yeah.
0: Well, does this sound like love to you?
1: I'm glad you pointed that out. I love and do everything possible for Ruby, and she does not reciprocate. Does that sound like love to you?
0: I'm not talking about Ruby.
1: What are you saying, then?
0: I'm saying Don't be too hasty. Don't react emotionally. Pray about it. Seek God's will. Make wise decisions.
2: In my stubbornness, I didn't feel Clint had any right to question me, and I resented him prattling on about wise decisions. He wasn't in my shoes. If I had to admit it, my drinking and temper likely influenced Ruby's decision to allow her family back in, but I felt that was no excuse for her not choosing me over them. Clint suggested I go to counseling. Begrudgingly, I decided to give it a try.
4: Miles, I scored your answers, and you fall into the dangerous and deadly category for alcohol consumption.
2: Oh, come on. It's not that bad. I can stop drinking if I want to.
4: Your misuse of alcohol is that bad, Miles. If you want to stay around for your daughter, this needs to change.
2: What do you suggest?
4: Quit drinking for a week.
2: Huh. Easy. Day two was the toughest. I left work, passing all the bars I normally stopped at, arriving to an empty house. I had to stay busy to keep my mind off drinking, or I knew I'd be opening a bottle. When I went online to check my bank account, I got a little surprise. Wait, what? 12 extra hours? That's a lot. Wow, that's a nice paycheck. They'll never catch it. Payroll barely keeps up as it is. I could really use this. Or I could give it back. It's not like I changed it.
5: Miles, thou shalt not steal.
2: Mom?
5: To him that knoweth to do good and doeth it not, to him it is sin.
2: Why does it still sound like you're standing right here? I'm not a thief.
5: The righteous Lord loveth righteousness.
2: The righteous Lord loveth righteousness. What is that scripture? The righteous Lord loveth righteousness. The righteous Lord loveth righteousness. Here it is. For the righteous Lord loveth righteousness. His countenance doth behold the upright. Lord, show me what else. Where is that scripture? Where is that scripture? I know it's here. Yeah, there it is. James 1:12. Blessed is the man that endureth temptation, for when he is tried, he shall receive the crown of life, which the Lord hath promised to them that love him. I haven't opened a Bible in years, but those words never left me. Dear God, I haven't heard your words in a long time, and yet they have a place in my heart. I want to live by them, Lord, in a way I've never experienced before. Forgive me. Help me choose what's right, even when it costs me. Redeem me and help me walk in your ways again. I couldn't believe all the verses that came flooding to my mind that evening. The more I read of the Bible, God's Word, the more convictions came to me. In the following weeks, I sought forgiveness from all whom I wronged, especially Ruby. Although we are no longer a couple, she forgave me. The people I had once invited to bars, I started inviting to church. My short-tempered soul became understanding and kind. My heart no longer harbored anger, but the love of God. And it's changed everything. If the Son, therefore, shall make you free, ye shall be free indeed.
6: Miles' testimony is proof of the words in 2 Peter 3:9, "The Lord is not slack concerning his promise, as some men count slackness, but is long-suffering to usward, not willing that any should perish, but that all should come to repentance." What about you, listening friend? 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Script, Kylie Hammond. 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

0: 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This is Matt Staver with Freedom's Call. Liberty Counsel continues to litigate on behalf of Coastal Family Church in Flagler County for their freedom to hold worship services. A Florida state court judge has banned attendees from gathering for Bible study, prayer, or religious worship in the church building. The lawsuit names the state circuit court judge of Flagler County as the defendant. Church leaders have sought emergency relief from every available Florida state court and the Florida Supreme Court without success. The church is in a strip mall and has been sued by its property association over alleged parking congestion and a condominium covenant that the association interprets as prohibiting public assembly. However, they still allow public assembly, but not if it's for religious purposes. This court cannot ban religious assembly. Please pray for a resolution soon and stay informed at Liberty Counsel's website, lc.org.
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2: I'm Ruth Kramer with Mission Network News. Israel and Hezbollah continue to trade blows in southern Lebanon, with recent Israeli airstrikes killing 17. Amid the fighting, more than 1.2 million Lebanese have been displaced. John Cernelia, president of Sat7 USA, says,
3: keep in mind, in Lebanon, you've got about 5.8 million people. That's about the size of Metro Atlanta. Just to put this in context, here in the United States.
2: Sat7 broadcasts gospel hope via satellite TV across Lebanon. Their program, You Are Not Alone, recently featured an episode made by kids for kids who are fleeing the violence. Please pray Psalm 46 over displaced families.
3: God is our refuge and strength, an ever-present help in trouble. This has become a bit of a rallying cry for our brothers and sisters living in Lebanon.
2: Meanwhile, in the rural part of Laos, animistic beliefs often shape how communities respond to new Christians. Todd Nettleton of the Voice of the Martyrs USA says many people believe,
4: if you follow Christ, the spirits are going to get mad at us and the rain won't fall on our garden.
2: As a result, some Christians are driven from their villages within days of choosing to follow Christ. The church in Laos faces other challenges as well.
4: So you have a communist government that naturally distrusts religion in general, but you also have a country where 60% of the people consider themselves to be Buddhists.
2: The government allows some churches to operate. However, many Christians meet in small home groups because of persecution and restrictions. 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I'm Ruth Kramer.
5: Here's a timeless truth from Pastor Shane Eidelman.
6: Wisdom. Is it wise? Is wise. Now, sometimes I know God tells you to do things that's not wise according to the world. You'll hear people say, oh, I don't know about that. I don't know about that. That's different. I'm talking about, don't ask your hairdresser for wisdom about God's word that doesn't even know the Lord. Go to godly people who have no skin in the game. They will shoot you straight. Seek godly counsel. Godly counsel. Is there a stirring and a passion? God often does it. There's a stirring in your heart. There's a stirring in your heart. And God often gives you that stirring because that's the direction He's wanting you to go. There are so many different ministries that are in Christian community, aren't there? From missions and care net and homeless. And I can keep going and grief share. We started that with this and all these different things, but I'm not stirred in all of them. I'm stirred in bringing the nation to repentance. I'm stirred in preaching but then people say, but you should be doing this, Shane. Well, it's kind of hard to juggle all these plates. And so you line up with that stirring that God is calling you to. And that usually is led of the Spirit because there's a stirring there. Now, sometimes you don't want to do what you're supposed to do. That's a little different. That's called fighting the flesh. But there should be a stirring there and a passion to do it.
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8: 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Well, let me remind you of just a couple of events that we have coming up in the next several months and into early 2027. Can't believe we're already talking that way. But Boston is the last remaining spiritual heritage tour of which we have seats available for. And this registration is going to close here in late July, early August. And so you're going to want to move on that. We're going to Boston September 21st through the 26th. We're taking with us Stephen McDowell and Tim Barton, two very well-known historians on America's early history and the Christian founding of our country. So we're going to be going to Boston on this 250th anniversary, looking at the Freedom Trail, Plymouth Rock, Lexington, Concord, John Adams' home, just a lot of different great places we're going to be going in Boston. And then in early 2027, looking at March of 2027, we're going to be going to Greece, doing the Footsteps of Paul. And then right after that, my parents are taking a group to Italy. And so those are just a couple events and trips we have coming up in the next several months. You can go over to tours.afa.net, tours.afa.net to check out all the information on that. Coming up July 4th, I can't fail to mention this because it's going to be a great, great episode 9 of AFA at Home that's going to be released. The video is going to be released on all the major social media platforms on the American Family Association pages. Also, it's going to be up at stream.afa.net, and it's going to be a special here on American Family Radio. It's going to be a 90-minute special during that weekend of July 4th. We're going to air it on multiple occasions throughout the day on American Family Radio on the weekend of July 4th. But this episode 9 of AFA at Home is One Nation Under God is the title. And we are, I sat down in Aledo, Texas at the Wall Builders Library where we've got all the major founding era documents in this library. It's phenomenal. And we recorded this video series, AFA at Home Episode 9, with Stephen McDowell, Rick Green, and Tim Barton, to mention those guys again. And I was the moderator, if you will, or the host of the episode. And so we went back to America's founding era. We talked about our founding fathers. We talked about the Revolutionary War, what motivated them, why they came here. We talked about the Bill of Rights, the Declaration of Independence. We even fast-forwarded to where we are today, what they thought about the future of America and can she survive, what it's going to take to survive and to rebuild this country. And so that's a very, very jam-packed 90-minute episode of AFA at Home. And so you're going to want to put that on your calendar. It is going to be released on July 4th. And then, of course, the AFR version, the audio version here on the network is going to air throughout that weekend, July 3rd, 4th, and 5th. So put that on your calendar. Be on the lookout for that. And go ahead and create a free account over at stream.afa.net, stream.afa.net. Well, one thing I want to talk about today is what we can look forward to when it comes to President Trump potentially getting another Supreme Court nomination. Now, President Trump has was able to achieve a very historic number of three nominations to the U.S. Supreme Court just in his first term. And it's possible, very, very possible and likely that President Trump is going to get even more appointments over the next couple years as he finishes out his second term. The context here and the backdrop is that we do have a reliably 5-4 conservative court, and in some cases a 6-3 conservative court, depending on where Roberts falls, the Chief Justice, on the rulings. But nonetheless, there are several scenarios in which you have a vacancy, and the most likely is a retirement. The two oldest members of the court are Justice Thomas and Justice Samuel Alito, Clarence Thomas and Samuel Alito. These two justices just happen to be the most conservative justices, the most reliably constitutional justices and originalist on the court. And so the stakes are high. The stakes are high, and I'm sure you've heard me talk about this with my good friend Philip Jeregi, but we launched a project called the Center for Judicial Renewal back over 3 years ago, and we began researching future federal judicial nominees, including future Supreme Court nominees. And the reason we did this is because we saw that the stakes were going to be high and that we had to get the best of the best judges appointed to the Supreme Court to ensure that the Supreme Court is a court that upholds the rule of law, that upholds the Constitution, and doesn't undermine it. Because we've seen throughout our country's history how the Supreme Court can either bring about righteous ruling or unrighteous ruling. And you have cases like Roe versus Wade back in the 70s. You have cases such as the Obergefell ruling in 2015, and then there's dozens of other cases that I could list in between that time frame, where the Supreme Court rejected God. They rejected God's precepts, God's truth. They even, in some instances, rejected constitutional principles that our founding fathers put in the Bill of Rights. And so the court can either be used as a force for good, a force of righteousness, or can be used as a force of unrighteousness and evil. And so, of course, the first option is the best option, and that's God's design for government and for judges and for rulers is to rule righteously. And so we began doing our own due diligence, over 15,000 hours of research, dozens of potential nominees that we've researched, to ensure that the president and the Senate have, the president obviously nominates and the Senate approves through the advise and consent clause in the U.S. Constitution. And but we've been doing the research to equip the Senate and the White House to ensure that they nominate and approve the a nominee that is most likely to rule justly, to rule rightly, and rule according to the Constitution and biblical principles. And those two things do go hand in hand, by the way. They're not mutually exclusive in this context of American government. Why? Because the Founding Fathers used God's truth in the Scriptures to motivate and to shape how they structure the government, how they constitute the government. The reason we have three branches of government is not because the Founding Fathers played rock, paper, scissors over whether we should have three or six branches of government. No, the reason we have three branches of government is because our Founding Fathers understood the truth in Scripture that all men are born into sin. We are all capable of sinning. And in order to have a balance of power, we need multiple co-equal branches of government. And so that's why we have three branches of government. It's not some random concept that some people, you know, just decided, hey, let's do three. They intentionally set up and instituted three branches of government. Why? Because they understood human nature. They understood God's truth. And there needed to be accountability, and there needed to be shared power, if you will, and shared accountability, and multiple ways to offset abuses of power. And I could go on and on about this, and of course there's other people smarter than me on the founding of America and why our government is structured how it is. But the moral of the story is that President Trump is very likely to get a nomination, or two, or three, during the last 2 to 3 years of this term here. And so it's very, very important that we stay on top of this. And it's very possible that we even get a vacancy here in the next month or two with the Supreme Court term ending at the end of June officially. And usually if there are going to be any retirement announcements, it's going to happen at the end of the term in the last week of June or the first few weeks of July. But another encouragement to getting very good Supreme Court nominations for the future of the country is that the Supreme Court really serves as this backstop, as this check, if you will, to an out-of-control administrative state. We saw under Biden and Obama and others how the executive branch abused their authority, abused their power. You had examples of overreach. And so the Supreme Court can really serve as a check and a balance during these periods where the executive branch just isn't following the rule of law, isn't following the Constitution, isn't protecting our constitutional rights. And so, and once again, these are lifetime appointments at the Supreme Court. And so can you imagine, I mean, getting President Trump getting one, two, three more nominations on the high court? This is just a generational, historic opportunity to advance righteousness, to advance the rule of law, to advance constitutional precepts on society, on government, and on the country. And there are still various rulings that have various unjust rulings at the Supreme Court that have yet to be overturned. I mean, I know we've seen a lot of victories here with the overturning of Roe v. Wade. We've seen a lot of other positive rulings, religious freedom upheld in some instances at the Supreme Court. But there's still cases like the Obergefell opinion in 2015 that still need to be overturned. Very wrong rulings, very unjust rulings, very unconstitutional rulings that are still on the books at the Supreme Court. And we have to get those overturned. So my point is that there's plenty of righteousness to be ruled on at the Supreme Court. And we have to continue pursuing this with vigilance and with energy until all of the wrongs have been made right at the Supreme Court. And there's plenty of options to do that. There's other topics like election integrity or immigration subjects or, pro-life cases having to do with the abortion pill and with IVF and some of these other technologies that will be ruled on at the Supreme Court. And so there's just so much at play. The Supreme Court has hears dozens, if not hundreds of cases each year. They have thousands of cases that are appealed to them. They only take a certain percentage of them, but they hear dozens of cases each year. And these cases affect the rights of people like you and me and the future of our country. And so we need just justices. We need righteous rulers, if you will, so to speak, at the Supreme Court. And so we're going to keep tracking that. I also published an op-ed recently with the Washington Times titled, "We Can't Afford Another, Quote, Trust Me, Supreme Court Appointment." So we'll link to that in the show notes. We have to have the best of the best proven constitutional judges for future appointments. And we've done all the work to provide the president these options.
2: Hi. I'm Ruth Kramer with Mission Network News. When you see a thunderstorm coming, you don't wait for the squall to take action. Believers in India's Punjab state are concerned about a new amendment to the state sacrilege law. Joe Handley with A3 explains that Punjab's population is majority Sikh. That's S-I-K-H, Sikh, a monotheistic religion that reveres their holy text. The new legislation was fueled after someone tore up a copy of that sacred book. Now, anyone accused of sacrilege against Sikhism faces increased prison time with immunity given to police in the process.
11: The challenge of it, though, is that, you know, what does this mean for other faiths in the nation?
2: Sacrilege laws have similar effects to anti-conversion laws. Accusations and imprisonment of Christians will likely rise. Pray for religious freedom to be championed in Punjab. If God allows protections to go away, pray for resilience and faithfulness for churches as they adapt. Then cities across North America are preparing to host millions of people for the World Cup as churches are preparing evangelistic opportunities. John Podaiti with Bibles for the World says,
12: "We've been blessed to be able to connect with a number of groups that are doing outreach during, in, and around the World Cup. Some of them churches that have grouped together, banded together, and other organizations that are doing outreach. And so we're just blessed to be able to provide scriptures for them during the World Cup."
2: This ministry aims to reach locals and those from other countries who may not hear the gospel otherwise. Pray that those witnessing will be strong in their faith and that they'll have the opportunities to present the gospel. Bibles for the World is providing Gospels of John and a QR code keychain that connects to the YouVersion Bible app. Thanks for listening to Mission Network News, a service of One Way Ministries. 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I'm Ruth Kramer.
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8: Welcome back to The Core here on American Family Radio. Walker Wildman here for this second segment of today's program. Glad to have you with us. The event that we have in October that I'm very excited about is our fourth trip to the Ark Encounter and the Creation Museum. So we're going to be doing this in October 29th and 30th of this year, taking a group of about 200 people to the Ark Encounter and the Creation Museum. And we do have limited capacity here. We have between 160 and 170 signed up. Our cap is 200. So, which is four buses that we're going to take people over to the Ark Encounter and the Creation Museum. Two separate days we're going to do that on October 29th and 30th. So if you want to join us at the AFA at the Ark trip, our fourth trip to the AFA at the Ark, we would love to have you on October 29th and 30th. You can go over to afa.net/events, afa.net/events to join us at the Ark Encounter and the Creation Museum. I'll be there. My brother Wesley and then Tony Vitagliano and other members of our team will be there at the end of October in 2026. Another project we've been working on for several years is our 10 Commandments Youth Speech Challenge. That's going on during the month of June, our 10 Commandments Youth Speech Challenge. These are for speeches that we ask those age 7 to 17 to prepare, roughly a 3 to 5 minute speech. And we give all of the instructions, the specific topic, how to upload your video, the fact that you can have a parent or a sibling help you with the speech. That's perfectly fine. how to record the video. Once again, all of these instructions for this speech challenge that we're collecting this month are available over at AFR.net, AFR.net. Right there on the homepage, you can see the Ten Commandments Speech Challenge banner, and then you can click that and get the whole rundown on how to submit your video, your speech, for the Ten Commandments Speech Challenge. So that's going on this month, and of course, after June, we'll announce the winners of that and give some shout-outs to the folks that participated in the Ten Commandments Speech Challenge. Well, this segment, I want to make sure we get to this topic of what's going on in Iran. And once again, this is an evolving situation in Iran. Every day, it appears that there's a different headline. So take this for what it's worth. But we're going on over 3 months now. So the end of February was when the White House and the president launched Operation Epic Fury. So we're looking at all of March, all of April, all of May, and we're in the month of June now. So over 3 months of operations in that region aimed at, according to the White House, preventing Iran from building a nuclear weapon. And that objective of Iran not having a nuclear weapon is a very bipartisan consensus-building strategy. There's just a lot of people who agree that the Iranians can't have a nuclear bomb because of how irrational they are, how erratic they are. And these past 3 months of utterly failed negotiations have proven just how erratic the Iranian regime is and how inconsistent they are and how difficult they are, to put it lightly, to negotiate with. And my position has been for the last several weeks and will continue to be until otherwise noted, that there really will be no deal with Iran. There will be no deal with Iran in traditional terms. There's just no deal to be made because we're dealing with a very irrational and unreasonable people and party, talking about the Iranian regime. And so that's where we are today, and that we still have a massive amount of forces in the region. The kinetic bombings and strikes and operations are somewhat sporadic. Sometimes the ceasefire is holding, sometimes it's not. Iran recently, in the last week or two, launched ballistic missiles into Israel. Israel, of course, launched retaliatory strikes in Iran. The U.S. every few days is bombing Iran, even under what's supposed to be a ceasefire. And so this whole situation has just been all over the map. There's just nothing consistent about it. When you look at it, every day the headline is changing. But what has been consistent is that President Trump has just been very disciplined, by the way, which he deserves credit for. He's been very disciplined with his messaging, claiming that Iran wants a deal and that there will be a deal. And he keeps using 2 to 3 days, 2 to 3 days, maybe tomorrow, maybe the next day. And within the first few weeks of the conflict, I thought, you know, maybe there will be a deal. Maybe this is just a matter of time. Let's just give this some time. But we're in the middle of month four of the conflict, and we're still at the same position of there being no deal, and President Trump once again claiming every week there will be a deal. So I did do a little bit of research on this, and President Trump, once again, this is as of roughly mid-June, President Trump has stated on at least 40 occasions from late March to early June that at least 40 times he has stated that either an Iran deal is, quote, imminent or, quote, close or, quote, around the corner. He's also used the term final stages, coming in days or weeks. He also has used the word desperate to describe Iran's negotiating position. So roughly 40 times the president has stated on the record, sometimes multiple times in the same day, that Iran is desperate for a deal. A deal is within days. It's right around the corner. It's imminent. We're going to sign the deal. We've agreed to a deal. And once again, the first few weeks of the conflict, the first few weeks of quote-unquote negotiations, you say to yourself, well, maybe it's true. Let's just wait and see. But the question I have is, how much longer will we hold this position of, quote, let's wait and see before we just utterly don't believe the president? And I hate to be pessimistic, and I hate to even cast any shade on the president, but you can only say this so many times before the public just utterly doesn't believe you. And I think we're pretty much at that point. Now, the media keeps regurgitating these talking points by the president, which is quite interesting to me that they keep regurgitating the same talking points that the president is putting out, even though the facts on the ground just don't support the president. And now he can say, and he'll say this, he'll say, well, no one knows but me where the negotiation stands. Okay, nobody knows but you. You keep saying it's imminent, and it's not imminent because we're on month four now. That doesn't fit the definition of 2 to 3 days are imminent, or even in a matter of weeks. And so I'm going to play this clip here. This is of MS Now. Now, granted, this is the spinoff of MSNBC and is a very left-wing outlet. So take that for what it's worth. But nonetheless, this journalist, this reporter, claims to have sources in the White House that are claiming that Trump, quote, miscalculated the response that Iran would give to this conflict and to Operation Epic Fury. This is going to be clip two. Let's listen.
14: And as you read at the top of the show, essentially, this White House official said, quote, a fundamental miscalculation from Trump on dealing with Iran. This official went on to say, we've not seen anything the likes of the way Iran behaves. They called it, quote, erratic behavior, and said that the president, as we saw evidence in a lot of that Kristen Welker interview with President Trump that we've been airing throughout the day, the president attempting to say he has the upper hand in the situation. A deal is imminent and going to take place soon. I think that's the seventh or eighth time the president has said a version of that over the past 100 days. And then hours later, seeing the significant strikes from Iran on Israel, this White House official is arguing it just shows how far Iran's willing to go here.
8: Well, there you have it. That's a report from MS Now saying that a White House official, it's important to note, not a senior White House official, just a White House official, which could be anybody in the White House, which is hundreds of employees, claimed that President Trump miscalculated the Iranian response, or the lack thereof, to Operation Epic Fury. How much of truth is in that? I'm not sure. But the evidence that we do see before our eyes does seem to back up that narrative, does seem to back up that statement, in that President Trump likely went into this thinking he could militarily coerce the Iranians into giving up the enriched uranium. But now that's just not happening. It's just not happening. And one of the pitfalls, if you will, or one of the weaknesses with President Trump is sometimes he can overpromise, and he also has a very bombastic personality and uses a lot of hyperbole, et cetera. But with such a serious matter, it's one thing to say, you know, I'm gonna create millions of jobs this year, and then you don't. Right. That's just whatever. That's politicking. That's just projecting success, right, that may not actually come to fruition. But when you're dealing with foreign policy and war and life or death, it's kind of a big deal. And it's a lot different, and a lot different ramifications than just bombastically making claims about what you're going to do as president when it has to do with maybe the economy, or maybe mass deportations or things like that. But here, folks, Iran hasn't budged at all. Iran hasn't budged at all. And they've shot down just in the last week or two, they shot down recently multiple military aircraft, multiple U.S. military aircraft. The count of U.S. military aircraft that have been downed by the Iranians is over 50 now, with some of these, not all, but some of these, a few of them, having personnel on board. And a lot of them have been drones that have been shot down, the Reaper drones, over Iranian territory. But nonetheless, the Iranians have consistently shown hostility militarily against U.S. forces and assets in the region. But President Trump for months now has claimed that there will be a deal. A deal is imminent. Iran is desperate. And the gamble here, I mean, this is the equivalent of going to the casino. The gamble here is that when there is no deal, which I don't think there will be, when there is no deal and the White House has to own up to it, whether it's next month or in 6 months, when there is no deal, how do you explain a president who has been saying for 4 months that there is a deal and that there will be a deal? And he's been saying both back and forth. I just think right now when you look at this, people may be dismissing this as, well, the president's overly optimistic, or he's trying to project something that he wants to come to fruition as part of his, quote, negotiating tactics. Okay, that's fine. I don't doubt that. And I'm not saying there's anything nefarious going on here. I just think that the public is being told things that are just not true. And we've seen past administrations, obviously, with much more nefarious strategies going on, whether it be Biden or Obama, et cetera, where the American people were misled. We were lied to. And I hope this isn't the case, and I really don't want it to be the case. But unfortunately, it's looking like this is probably the case. You just can't say to the public that is looking at another years-long war, hundreds of billions of dollars, U.S. troops in the region being deployed, gas prices between $4 and $5 a gallon, inflation back on the rise, you just can't look at the American voter and the American public and keep telling them something that just is factually not true. There is no sign from the Iranian negotiators that they are quote-unquote desperate for a deal. Because desperate parties in a military conflict don't shoot down American Apache helicopters over the Strait of Hormuz with U.S. pilots in the cockpit. That is not a behavior of a party in a conflict that is quote-unquote desperate to end the conflict. Also, parties that are desperate to end a military conflict do not continue shooting drones and ballistic missiles into the holds of commercial shipping vessels, sinking them in the Strait of Hormuz. A party of Iran that is desperate to end the conflict doesn't fire ballistic missiles at energy infrastructure in Kuwait, in Qatar, in UAE, in Bahrain, etc. And so my point in going through this laundry list of evidence is to point out to everyone that there is no evidence. There is no evidence publicly that we have available to us that Iran is, quote, desperate for a deal. It's just not there. And I'm 3 months past just regurgitating when talking about the Iran situation, just regurgitating the White House talking points, because I'm lying to myself and I'm lying to you. And any journalist and media outlet that keeps parroting the bullet points put out by the White House without fact-checking them and looking what's actually going on is doing everyone a disservice. So the facts on the ground, the facts made publicly available, are that there is no imminent deal. The U.S. and Iran are far, far apart on their objectives. Iran said multiple times, we're not negotiating. We will not negotiate. We don't want to negotiate. We don't want to deal with the U.S. We're over it. We're done. And so this charade that is being played on the American people and the public is just thin as paper. And I'm surprised that journalists keep parroting the talking points that are clearly not true. We'll talk more about this after the break.
15: An organization that helps place children for adoption and foster care is reaffirming its commitment to Scripture in its statement of faith and belief. This is truth itself. Bethany Christian Services says its board of directors has voted to clarify and reinforce its Christian faith commitments and beliefs. The organization hopes doing so will help attract like-minded individuals to their organization. Bethany drew scrutiny in 2021 for allowing LGBT couples to foster and adopt, but beginning next year, Bethany will only license and relicense foster families whose beliefs and practices align with the organization's beliefs and Christian mission. You can see these stories and more on our website, truthitself.com. 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
8: Welcome back to The Core. This is our last segment here on American Family Radio. Well, continuing this, my somewhat of a rant on the Iran situation, here's what is becoming increasingly frustrating, and I think unless something changes on the trajectory of this pretty drastically in a positive manner for the United States and Israel and our objectives here militarily, I think barring a major shift in the outcome here and the trajectory of this conflict, history is going to view this in a very negative light. And let me explain why. As I've mentioned, taking

nuclear weapons. That's pretty clear. And there's even countries like China and others that wholeheartedly agree with the U.S. position on this. But so that's where we are, and that's the military objective that there's a lot of consensus around. So when you stick to that, that's a winner from a public perception standpoint. What is increasingly showing itself is that the U.S. and the White House went into this Operation Epic Fury without fully having a plan to resolve every potential scenario here. And what I mean by that is when you go into a conflict of this nature, of course, our War Department has probably war-gamed tons of scenarios, dozens of scenarios of how Iran responds and how we're going to respond, et cetera. So I'm not doubting that a lot of this was planned out, was gamed out. But what I'm telling you that is clear is that as of now, we haven't seen it yet, but that the U.S. doesn't have a fix for the closure of the Strait of Hormuz. Pretty much every other response by Iran, we've been able to mitigate and handle. We've been able to shoot down their missiles. We may have been able to disable their radar sites. We've got the economic blockade going on now in the Strait of Hormuz and the ports of Iran. That's been very effective. But this complete shuttering of the Strait of Hormuz has been something that we have just been unable to stop. And that's just a fact on the ground. It's not lack of willpower, or maybe it is. We just haven't been able to stop militarily this closure of the Strait of Hormuz. Now, some would say, well, we can reopen the Strait. Just what kind of cost are you willing to pay as far as U.S. assets, U.S. military boots on the ground? You know, some would say, well, we can go in with boots on the ground and we can take over the entire shore of Iran, thousands of miles, and we can open the Strait of Hormuz. It's just about what kind of cost are you willing to pay? And that very well may be the case, but as of today, we just haven't done it. Either haven't been willing to do it or haven't been able to do it. And the Strait of Hormuz is closed. And President Trump actually is beginning to talk about this so much that he's getting off message a little bit. And let me explain what I'm talking about. President Trump said this when questioned just within the last week on, like, what are your options here, right? We still got the Strait of Hormuz closed. Iran still has the nuclear-enriched uranium. So what are we doing here, all right? This is 4 months in. You say there's a deal imminent. What are we doing here? What are our options? President Trump says this, quote, if we go and bomb, which we can do very easily if we want, and we spend another 2 or 3 weeks bombing, they'll have nothing left whatsoever. Continuing the quote, but you won't have the Strait open for months. Talking about the Strait of Hormuz. If we do the bombing, you know, a lot of people are going to be killed. Who wants to do that? I don't, said the president. And then he concluded by saying, and we'll have a signed document that's actually stronger than doing the bombing. End quote. And so what's noteworthy here is that President Trump admits that if we go, quote, all out militarily and bomb Iran for another 3 weeks nonstop, take out tons of infrastructure, tons of power plants, water plants, etc. He said, even if we do all of that, you won't have the Strait open for months. You won't have the Strait open for months. So then we're talking about a continuation of the closure of the Strait of Hormuz. And the people may be looking at this now going, well, you know, the closure of the Strait of Hormuz isn't that big of a deal. I mean, after all, doesn't most of our oil either come from domestic production or otherwise? Yes, that's true. But when you look at the markets, the only reason, or one of the primary reasons, rather, that we haven't seen gasoline at $6, $7 a gallon, at least as far as the nationwide average goes, the reason we haven't seen that is because the U.S. and our allies, our energy allies, have been
daily releasing barrels of oil from our

0: strategic reserves. So, for example, if you look at the U.S. strategic reserve supply, ever since this conflict began, the United States has been releasing millions of barrels of oil from our strategic reserve that Biden, by the way, already had drained before President Trump came into office the second time. And so those strategic reserve releases have been alleviating some of the price pressure at the pump. Pair that with the Venezuelan oil that is now on the market for importing into the U.S., refining, etc. Those couple of things have kept oil relatively steady even during such a conflict. But those reserves and that strategy, folks, has a timeline with it. That's not an endless reserve. And you have a lot of countries in Europe and Asia that just don't have the energy production that we do. They don't have the energy supply that we do. And they're relying on that Strait of Hormuz being open and that energy, that oil, that fuel coming out of the Strait of Hormuz and onto the market. You've also got fertilizer and other petroleum products that have been shuttered through the Strait of Hormuz. You've got over a thousand commercial and merchant shipping vessels that are stuck in the Strait that have been docked there for now 4 months with crew members that have been living on a ship for 4 months, unable to get off and to leave their vessels. And so I say that just to help you understand that the importance of the Strait of Hormuz being reopened. It's not as if we can just leave this thing closed. We just don't need the Strait of Hormuz. That's just not the case. Now, can we reroute some oil? I think 50% of oil from places like Qatar and other places in UAE are being shipped through pipelines over to the western portion of that region through another waterway. And so that's happening. So that's alleviating some pressure. But at the end of the day, this has to be resolved in some manner. In some manner, this deal has to be resolved. And the U.S., if they went into this without a successful route to reopen the Strait of Hormuz, then that was just utterly reckless and careless. And time will tell, and we'll keep tracking this. But right now, folks, this is just not looking good from an economic perspective and from a resolution perspective, that this is just going to drag on and drag on and drag on to what end? And we can't say this took us by surprise. You can't, with a straight face, anyone who looks at the history of this, say, I'm surprised Iran hasn't come to the table. I'm surprised Iran hasn't signed a deal. Now, they've been doing this for decades. I mean, these guys are masters in delay. Delay, delay, delay. And I mean, they're honestly, it's honestly embarrassing for President Trump, who doesn't like to get embarrassed, but Iran is just dragging their feet. They have no intention of ever working with us in any amicable manner, but they keep, oh, we just need a couple more weeks, so we just need some time, we need ceasefire, we need a delay. We'll get you back our, you know, counter negotiation points. And before you know it, you're 6 months, a year, 2 years, 3 years. Before you know it, you got a whole new administration. And we're still talking about a deal with Iran. And President Trump's not even the president anymore. And so I'm just tired of the constant, you know, talking points and narrative building and all this garbage, that half of which is just straight up lies. I mean, we're straight up being lied to by the administration. And these are good people up there. I mean, Secretary Rubio, Pete Hegseth. I mean, these are solid conservative leaders that have been in the movement for a long time. And it's just not fair and right to keep coming out and just saying things that are just blatantly untrue. Blatantly untrue. And expecting the American people just to be roped along 9 months, 12 months down the road with just no end in sight. And meanwhile, think about all of the attention that has been just absolutely pulled away from domestic policy. And now here we are, here I am talking for two or three segments about international politics and foreign affairs and Iran and the Ayatollah, when and all that time and energy that the White House is putting into this conflict, meanwhile you have a lot of the domestic policy issues that have been somewhat pushed to the wayside, such as mass deportations. I mean, where are we on mass deportations? Where are the latest counts on that? Because when we started this term, the White House and others, they were putting out daily totals of like, hey, here's how many illegals we deported today. Well, I haven't gotten those numbers in months. And so where are we on mass deportations? Is that still going on? What about, you know, in Minneapolis and some of these other major cities where ICE was surging in and deporting illegal immigrants? So we just stopped that. Or did we stop that, or we're just not talking about it anymore? What about the wall? I mean, how many more miles have we built of the wall? And once again, I'm not doubting that all of these good things are still happening. They're just not being talked about by the administration. And so I think in these next several months, leading into the midterms, 2026, November, this is a big year. It's the 250th anniversary of our country. The White House needs to hone back in on the domestic policy talking points. President Trump, go back to the border. Let's look at the new wall. Let's go over the numbers of mass deportations that we're doing. Let's look over the number of ICE agents that have been hired. Let's get this economy back on track. Well, you can't get the economy back on track until you reopen the Strait of Hormuz. We've got inflation going back up. But we've got a new Fed chair, so there's the opportunity to lower rates. And so all of this can work hand in hand, but the White House is just going to have to get back on message. And at the end of the day, we're going to have to get past this Iran situation. I mean, the Iran situation has put a lot of things on hold, honestly been a setback economically in some regards. And the White House is going to have to figure out a way to move on from this and get our focus back on domestic policy just in time for the midterms. Because economics are always, no matter which surveys you look at, economics are number one on the list of voter concerns. Economics are number one on the list of voter concerns. And if you go into a November election, mark my word, if you go into a November election with gas prices at $4 to $5 a gallon, with inflation going back to 4+% in multiple categories, in an Iran conflict that is yet to be resolved, and President Trump in October and November is still saying that an Iran deal is imminent, folks, you talk about voter suppression and voters not turning up to vote, specifically Republicans and conservatives. That's what you're going to see happen in November. And then you're talking about Hakeem Jeffries as the Speaker of the House. You've got impeachment 3.0 in the House of Representatives. Maybe you have the Senate and you can do some judicial nominations and some other things. But legislatively, the entire Trump agenda is on a standstill. And you have 2 years of wasted time and a lot of distractions coming out of Congress. And once again, I'm not wishing this on anyone, but I'm just telling you, if you don't get things in order domestically to give Republicans something viable to run on, then it doesn't matter how many districts you redraw, how many court cases you win on redistricting. The voters, looking at the economics of it, are just going to say, look, this isn't working. And they're going to go for the Democrats, which obviously is a bad idea. But I'm just telling you how people vote, how the pendulum swings. And in order to overcome that, you have to have a lot of evidence and a lot of positivity to overcome this historical pendulum swing back to the minority party that we see most of the time during these midterm election cycles. So we'll keep tracking it, keep bringing you the truth of what's going on in our country and around the world. We'll see you next time.
1: 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At 87, Van Zuydam still shows up to work every day as president of the company. 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That reflects a key biblical principle. Stewardship is not about quick gain, but faithful multiplication over time. Whether leading a company, managing a household, or handling personal finances, the call is the same. 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We're excited to invite you to join us in Knoxville, Tennessee, this September 10th through 12th. We want to celebrate all that God has done through Crown over the last 50 years. Learn more at crown.org/50years.
2: They're holding MMA at the White House in the name of the 4th of July? What? Hi, this is Dave Zanotti. Let's talk about it today on the Public Square. Yeah, and the truth of the matter is there's stranger things happening around the 4th of July than even that. And it's sort of like a media feeding frenzy now. It's all complete with memes and clips and shorts, and you pick it up and it's going. Bottom line is the Declaration of Independence is a lot more important than all that stuff, because it begins in the hearts and minds of the people. And so I want to encourage you, as all of this hoopla goes on, no reason to get exercised over it, no reason to get all caught up in the silos and in picking sides and shirts and skins and all that stuff. Let's just be thankful that the God who gave us life gave us liberty. That's the way Thomas Jefferson put it. And that the people who came together in regards to the Declaration of Independence pledged their lives, their fortunes, and their sacred honors, and that they didn't fail to meet that commitment. Let's take a fresh look at the Declaration. It doesn't matter whether it's 249 years old or 251 years old. What matters is that we celebrate it every year, because it is the platform upon which all of our liberties abide. Now, that platform came from somewhere. It came from foundational ideas, and that's what we'd like to talk with you about at thinkdinners.com and at thepublicsquare.com. 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like-minded, who would like to look at a few 9-minute videos and pick one or pick them all, and to talk about why the Declaration matters and things that we're learning and how we can continue to expand this liberty here in America based on truth. So we're doing this as a way of giving us an alternative to all the hoopla that really matters. 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I'm Dave Zanotti. 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
4: Welcome to Stand in the Gap Today from the American Pastors Network. 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
12: Well, good afternoon, friends, and welcome to Stand in the Gap Today. I'm your host, Jamie Mitchell. Easter comes early this year, first week of April. And a matter of fact, it's just 4 weeks from now. We're going to break out those decorative bunnies, color some eggs, and then, of course, start singing those glorious resurrection focus hymns in church. Easter is without the in a doubt the single most important event in all of human history. It's the day that Jesus Christ rose from the dead and provided a way for us to have our sins forgiven and the guarantee of eternal life. Hallelujah, what a Savior. Yet before Resurrection Sunday happens, there are a series of significant events that took place leading up to that day, starting with the Sunday prior to Easter, and it's commonly called Passion Week. Today, I want to walk through that week, highlight what Jesus and his disciples experienced, and look at this final week in Jesus' life and understand the Passion Week. To help me, a return guest, Pastor Ryan Day from Revolve Bible Church in California. Ryan, welcome back to Stand in the Gap.
13: Hey, Jamie. Thanks for having me. I'm glad to be here.
12: Well, Ryan, I want to do this program to get people really thinking about Easter, get pastors revved up about preaching this great message. And I want to get this idea of the Passion of the Christ. Mel Gibson used it in the title of a very famous movie. But why have Christians called this week from Palm Sunday to Easter Passion Week?
13: That's a great question. And I love the title Passion Week because it conveys the idea that Jesus was not a victim when he went to the cross. In fact, the idea of Passion Week, it's the passion of Christ because Christ went to the cross to be crucified voluntarily. I like what Stephen Charnock said in his book, Christ Crucified, when he talks about the voluntariness of Christ's death. He lays out three reasons, theological reasons, why he says that Christ's death was voluntary. He says that his death was voluntary because of his person. He takes that from Philippians 2. He then says that Christ's death was voluntary because of the Father's justice. And then third, because of the Father's acceptance. I would add a fourth point, that Jesus' death was voluntary because of his love for those who the Father had given him. When you go through the events of the last week of Jesus' life, there's a theme that's interwoven through the text, which is that Jesus is in total control of orchestrating the cross. So we call it the Passion Week because it was Jesus's decision. No one took his life, but he breathed his last. He voluntarily gave his life for us.
12: You know, Ryan, it reminds me what you just said there of Hebrews chapter 12, where it says, and the joy set before him, he looked to the cross, he endured the cross, he went to the cross. Well, let's talk about Passion Week, Ryan. What the first day of that week, Palm Sunday, what happened that day in the life of Christ, and why is it so significant?
13: Yeah, that's a great question. That's a multifaceted event. There's a lot going on there. I would argue that it was actually not Palm Sunday. It was Palm Monday. The traditional time frame for the Passion Week begins on Sunday, and then that traditional timeline then has Dark Wednesday because they would say nothing happened on Wednesday. But if you move the date up to Monday, then there's consistent events happening from Monday through the time of this crucifixion. But why Palm Monday? Now, again, theologians disagree. Scholars disagree on this. Some say Palm Monday. Some say Palm Sunday. The main reason for the argument for Palm Monday is because Palm Monday was the 15th of Nisan, which is when the first Passover lamb is slaughtered to begin the Passover celebration. That would then mark the beginning of the Passover celebration, which would then make Jesus's crucifixion happen exactly on the 15th of Nisan. Oh, I'm sorry. I'm reading my notes wrong. Palm Monday would mark the day where the Passover lamb would be inspected to make sure that it was spotless and without blemish. And so Jesus presenting himself on Monday would have been him presenting himself to the nation of Israel as a spotless lamb. So really there's three reasons three impacts for Palm Sunday. First, to present himself as the Passover lamb. Second, not only to present himself as the Passover lamb, but to present himself as Israel's Messiah. In the Talmud, the rabbis taught that the Messiah would ride into Jerusalem on a donkey. So first, Palm Sunday or Palm Monday was to present himself as the spotless lamb who would be slain. Second, to present himself as Israel's Messiah. And then third, to present himself as Israel's true king. As there was a crowd coming down from Jerusalem to meet him and crowds going with him up to Jerusalem as he rode on a donkey, they were waving palm branches, which would have been similar to what they did with Judas Maccabeus when he hammered the Syrians out of the temple after they had taken Jerusalem in the intertestamental period. So waving palm branches was a sign of victory of a conquering king. And so when Jesus presented himself on that day, it was a sign that he was Israel's true king, that he was Israel's Messiah, and that he was indeed the spotless lamb. He was presenting himself in preparation to be crucified.
12: You know, Ryan, when I think about Palm Sunday, I always think about it in the context of it being a day of surprises, because in many respects, the Jewish people, yes, they anticipated a king, but they were hoping that Jesus riding in would be this victorious king, finally give them liberation over Rome, finally get to reestablish the Jewish people into their rightful place. But he wasn't coming as a military or political leader. He was coming, as you even say, to be that sacrificial lamb, to offer himself to, again, with the joy set before him, get ready to face the cross. Well, friends, as you see, There is not a day wasted throughout this last week in Jesus' life. He's involved in each step of the way to Easter. Every encounter, person touched, even controversies has its meaning. When we return, Jesus' final meal with his friends and the last prayer meeting that he had. Don't go anywhere. We're starting to celebrate Easter here at Stand in the Gap today.
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15: 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But why does it matter who we think Jesus is? 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And to be saved, we must confess Jesus as Lord. 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Starting with the Bible, Jesus was and is God, our perfect Savior, who died in our place that we might have forgiveness and eternal life.
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17: Into thy hands I commend my spirit. And with those solemn words, Jesus died, fulfilling his words that no man would take his life. The perfect Lamb, God's promised redeeming sacrifice, became sin for us and died so we could live. What Satan schemed as victory over Christ was Christ's victory over him, death, and hell. Hello, I'm Sam Rohr with the American Pastors Network and another Easter Stand in the Gap Minute. At APN, we rejoice in the finished work of Christ on the cross, because 3 days later, on the first day of the week, to the disciples' ecstatic joy, they heard the glorious words from the angel's mouth. Remember what he said to you? 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He's risen. And to that we reply, he's risen indeed. 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
12: Well, thank you so much for tuning in today. A special Easter program we've entitled Jesus' Final Week, Understanding the Passion of the Christ. And our guest today is Pastor Ryan Day. Ryan, Jesus' last week begins with Palm Sunday or Palm Monday. And we know that he then cleansed the temple of the money changers and reestablished God's house to be a place of prayer. He also begins to share with his disciples throughout that week that he soon would die and what that meant. Yet it was the Last Supper that we really begin to see things moving quickly to Golgotha. Can you explain that meal that Jesus shared with his trusted friends? What were some of the unique aspects of it? And what should we now glean from that experience?
13: That's a great question. You know, I'd encourage your listeners that if they've never been to a Jewish Seder, which is the word Seder just means order, and it's the name of the feast that's celebrated to commemorate the Passover. Jewish Seder, there are several organizations that put them on, and if you've never been to one, it's extremely helpful to understand what was going on at what has now been called the Last Supper. The Last Supper was a Jewish Seder that was transformed by Jesus into what we now as New Testament believers would call communion or the Lord's table. Now, the Seder is a ceremony that's based in Exodus 6, 6 through 7, where we read this, quote, "Say therefore to the sons of Israel, I am Yahweh, and I will bring you out from under the hand labors of the Egyptians, and I will deliver you from their slavery, and I will also redeem you with an outstretched arm and with great judgments. Then I will take you for my people, and I will be your God, and you shall know that I am Yahweh your God, who brought you out from under the hard labors of the Egyptians." Now, the Seder was organized around four cups of wine. Now, there were actually 12 steps to the Seder, and they all have significance. But the main portions were around these four cups of wine. And the first cup is called the cup of sanctification. The second cup, the cup of deliverance. The third, the cup of redemption. And the fourth, the cup of redemption. And that language comes from Exodus 6, 6 and 7, which we just read, and particularly four times in those two verses, Jesus says, "I will. I will bring you out. I will deliver you. I will redeem you. I will take you." So at the Last Supper, the cup that we focus on, and the cup in 1 Corinthians 11, where Paul instructs the church of Corinth, the cup that we celebrate as Christians is Jesus taking the third cup, which is the cup of redemption, where the Lord said, "I will redeem you." And Jesus then says, "Do this in remembrance of me." And Jesus is basically claiming that he is the ultimate redemption that was prophesied from the Passover. And so that's what we do as we partake in the Lord's table. It's a memorial service whereby we remember that the Lord Jesus Christ is our redemption. Now, what's interesting, that's the third cup in the Seder service. There was actually four cups, as I mentioned earlier. And Jesus himself did not take the fourth cup. That is the cup of deliverance. In fact, in Matthew 26, 29, we read, "But I say to you, I will not drink," this is Jesus speaking, "of this fruit of the vine from now on until that day when I drink it with you, drink it new with you in my Father's kingdom." Now, the reason why Jesus didn't drink the fourth cup is because he, in the third cup, transformed the Seder into our Lord's table, but then he kept it a perpetual memorial until he comes. He will not drink that fourth cup until he drinks it with us in his kingdom. And I would interpret that as the millennial reign of Christ, which is his kingdom. So there is yet a future celebration of the Lord's table that we're rehearsing as we do it together in church. And that future feast is when we're reunited with the Lord. In fact, in Luke 14:15, we read, but when one of those who were reclining at the table with him heard this, he said to him, blessed is everyone who will eat in the kingdom of God. And then Revelation 19 tells us about the wedding feast of the bride. That's when we're going to have that fourth cup with Jesus. So at the Last Supper, he took the Seder that was celebrated perpetually by the Jewish people since the time of the Exodus. The Passover feast is actually the longest unbroken religious celebration in the world. And Jesus took that, and 2,000 years ago, he transformed it. So technically speaking, biblically speaking, the Seder service should have ceased at that Last Supper, instituting a new dispensation, which is now when we partake communion. So I would even argue that communion or the Lord's table is a dispensational distinctive.
12: You know, Ryan, you're so right. Everybody should go to a Jewish Seder, and amazingly, as you sit there and you listen and you watch it all unfold, you say, how can you not see Jesus and God's plan of redemption and the Messiah? Can you not see it all through that glorious picture? And boy, we can hardly wait that day when we are with the Lord and we watch him lift that cup up, and what a glorious ending. Hey, Ryan, we got about 2 or 3 minutes for this segment, but I want you to touch on quickly, sometime after the Last Supper, they then proceed to the Garden of Gethsemane, and they go into an intense time of prayer. Quickly describe what happened there, and why is that so important to the Passion Week?
13: That's a great question. The Garden of Gethsemane, interestingly enough, John does mention a garden, but the phrase Garden of Gethsemane is actually never mentioned in the synoptics. This is an area where I think that tradition is a little different than scripture. They probably wasn't in the Garden of Gethsemane. It was in a cave. That cave, I think, is still there. It's about 100 yards away from the traditional site of the Garden of Gethsemane. It's on the grounds of what is now called the Church of All Nations. Scholars do believe that that is the most likely site for the event where Jesus was arrested and the events occurred, what we call the Garden of Gethsemane. In the Garden of Gethsemane, Jesus is in this cave. It's about 60 feet deep and 30 feet wide, and he has his disciples at the entrance, and he goes to the back of the cave and he begins to pray. He probably prays for about 3 hours when you put together the timeline. And he ends up interrupting the disciples 3 times because they had fallen asleep. But during that prayer, we're given a little bit of insight into what Jesus prayed. And he prays and says, Father, let this cup pass from me if it be your will, but not my will be done, your will be done. And so the question is, what does that mean when Jesus prays, let this cup pass from me? Well, in the Old Testament, a wine cup is pictured as God's wrath. And so as you go through the Old Testament, there's this metaphor describing the wrath of God as a cup. And so Jesus, when he's praying, let this cup pass from me, he knows that he's going to take upon himself the wrath of God as he hangs upon the cross. And he's just, in his humanity, he's wrestling with the reality of what's going to happen to him in just a few hours.
12: You know, Ryan, we hear also that while Jesus was praying, he drips sweat, little blood drops of sweat. This was an agonizing time for Jesus, wasn't it?
13: It absolutely was. Yeah, that's actually an actual medical condition. The doctors tell us that you can be so anxious that it affects your body physically to where he sweat drops of blood. He knew what was coming. This is the purpose for which he came. But that moment experience a mysterious separation between he and the Father was an absolutely dreadful thing. And that's what he did for us. He went to the cross to take upon himself the wrath that we sinners deserve.
12: I'm reminded again of what Hebrews said, and the joy that was set before him. The joy was knowing that we would escape the wrath of God, and we would be united again with He and the Father eternally. What a glorious story. And all through that week, we get indications of that. Well, friends, like any person who recognized that their life on earth was coming to a close, Jesus has some very meaningful conversations, purposeful activities, all pointing to our redemption. Now when we come back, a moment of insight as we look at both his betrayal and then his arrest. I hope this is exciting you, igniting in your heart a desire to pick up your Bibles and start reading through this Passion Week. So don't go anywhere. Stay with us here at Stand in the Gap today.
19: God's Word makes it clear. God hates pride. God's Word makes it clear. Arrogant pride is sin, and if unaddressed, fatal. Pride keeps a person from eternal life and faith in Christ. Pride steals from God His glory to claim it for its own. God's Word makes it clear. God humbles the most powerful of kings and the most audacious of presidents. Babylon's King Nebuchadnezzar learned the hard way that he was not God. God hates pride, no exceptions, including America. Pride's antidote? Voluntary and genuine humility before God, not just in word, but deed. Our verse to memorize this week contains the warning and the solution. In James chapter 4, verse 6, it says, God resisteth the proud, but giveth grace to the humble. Again, God resisteth the proud, but giveth grace to the humble. James chapter 4, verse 6. A verse to memorize and ponder from Stand in the Gap today.
20: I'm Ruth Kramer with Mission Network News. With no end in sight for the Iran war, the conflict is leaving invisible scars. Transworld Radio's director for Israel, Pavel Schiffman, says many people in Israel have stopped responding to sirens. The stress of running to bomb shelters multiple times a night is just too much. DWR's team shares the hope of Christ through social media, Bible study Zoom calls for seekers, and much more. Pray for open hearts to Christ, especially during Passover this week. And reaching deaf people with the gospel isn't always easy, but it is happening. Alan Orozco is a deaf leader overseeing DOOR International's church planting program called 2x2. DOOR helps pairs of church planters launch in unreached deaf communities, and each time, their mission is the same. Introduce the deaf to Jesus. It's a monumental task. Fewer than 2% of the world's 70 million deaf people know or follow Christ. Thanks for listening to Mission Network News, a service of One Way Ministries. I'm Ruth Kramer.
21: 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Sadly, America's turned her back on God in pursuing lawlessness and immorality with abandon, going even beyond Sodom and Gomorrah, infecting the entire world. 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
12: Well, maybe you've just joined us, and we're glad you did. Today we're considering the passion of the week of Christ's last week here on earth, his last few days before Easter, and why each thing that Jesus did had meaning. Orion Day is our guest. We've considered Palm Sunday, the Last Supper, the Garden Prayer. We've learned some new and interesting insights. And now we want to look at his arrest. Ryan, Jesus and his disciples are in the garden. They've been praying, and a group of soldiers and religious leaders show up with Judas. A lot took place in a very short period of time. Can you set the stage and provide context of what happened? And what is it that we really need to know about when he got arrested?
13: Yeah, that's a great question. What jumps to my mind, let me just lay out five truths about the arrest of Jesus. I think first, it's important to understand that it was absolutely illegal. The Sanhedrin broke 22 of their own Mishnayic laws when they arrested and tried Jesus. That they came when they arrested him with an enormous crowd. I think sometimes when we think of the arrest of Jesus, we think there was just a couple people here, there. But the Gospels tell us, and John in particular, in John 18:3, that a Roman cohort came with the temple guards. The Jewish people, or the Sanhedrin rather, had to have permission from their Roman occupiers to do this arrest. And that permission resulted in a detachment of Roman guards going with them. And John tells us, in John 18:3, that it was a Roman cohort. Now, a Roman cohort, a legion, had 9 cohorts, and there was about 600 men in a cohort. And a cohort was made up of 5 smaller units of about 160 men, led by 2 centurions. So if we're taking the text literally in John 18:13, that was about 600 Roman soldiers. If it was just a detachment from a cohort, that would have been about 160 Roman soldiers. So you have the Roman soldiers, then you have Judas, and with Judas, you have officers sent from the chief priests, the scribes, and the elders. And this is one of the Mishnayic laws they broke. It was the Sabbath, and so the chief priests and the scribes could not leave their compound. So what they did is they, in their hypocrisy, sent their officers of the court, the guards of the temple, to be their proxies. And so they sent this detachment of Jewish soldiers with the Roman cohorts and Jewish. And then there was the slave of the high priest, Malchus. And Malchus was there as well to kind of be a representative of the high priest and to supervise everything. So there was this enormous crowd that came in to arrest Jesus. And what made this illegal was several things. There was to be no arrest by religious authorities that was affected by a bribe. And we know that this arrest was affected by a bribe. In fact, Judas sold Jesus over, according to Matthew 26:15, for 30 pieces of silver. Not only that, but according to the Mishnayic laws that that the Jewish people came up with, or the Jewish leadership came up with themselves, was there was to be no criminal proceedings to recur after sunset. And this was done after sunset, before the sun rose the next morning. We know that because John 18:3 says that this group came with lanterns and torches. Not only that, the members of the Sanhedrin were not allowed to participate in the arrest, which they did through Malchus as their proxy. So I think the first thing is this was an illegal arrest. But not only was it legal, it was sad. And it was sad because the guy leading the arrest was Judas. He was one of the 12. He betrayed Jesus with a kiss. Matthew tells us that kiss was a brazen, lavish kiss, and that he was very friendly to Jesus as he identified him with a kiss. Luke 22 and John 15 tells us this saddened the Lord. It was a illegal arrest. It was a sad arrest, but it's important to know that it was voluntary. Jesus allowed himself to be arrested. Now, when they came and they asked, who is Jesus? Jesus said, I am he, and they all fell down. And then Peter got emboldened, pulled out a sword, and cut off the ear of Malchus. And then Jesus told Peter to put away his sword, and then he healed Malchus's ear because Jesus was willing to go. It was not the time for the disciples to defend Jesus. It was time for Jesus to voluntarily submit himself. And this was all under the predetermined plan of God. So it was a divine arrest, according to Acts 2:23. And then we could even go on from there, and we could say that it was a lonely arrest. And this is actually a great encouragement to me in John 14:50, and in other places, like John 18:7-8. Listen to this. Jesus said after, when they arrested him, he said, whom do you seek? And they said, Jesus of Nazarene. He said, I told you that I am he. And then he says this, so if you seek me, let these go their way. It's so encouraging to me because Jesus made sure that the disciples that were with him did not get arrested that night. He let them go. And this was for two reasons. I think because he loved them. He didn't want them to be arrested. But I think it had to do with his work. The work he had to do, he alone could do. He alone could be our substitutionary atonement. And so when Jesus went voluntarily, he went by himself. And he went because he alone is the one who could ultimately pay the price for our sin. So those are five reasons five truths about the arrest of Jesus. It kind of sets the stage a little bit.
12: Ryan, there's a lot of speculation about Judas. Give me your insight. Why did he betray Jesus and even his demise, how his life came to end? How do you see Judas and this very sad aspect of Passion Week?
13: Yeah, that's a hard question because I think there's a human side and there's a divine side. The divine side, Acts 2:23, says this all happened by the predetermined plan of God. So what Judas did in no way violates the sovereignty of God. But it's sad because it also gives us a warning about how to respond to Jesus. And Judas gives us a warning that you can be someone who professes to follow Jesus and still go to hell. I think Judas is an extreme warning to those of us who profess to follow Christ, but we actually are not bearing fruit in our lives. Judas followed Jesus. It was the woman who broke the alabaster jar, a year's salary, over Jesus's head to anoint his body for burial that provoked Jesus before the Last Supper began. Then at the Last Supper, Jesus told Judas, go do what you do, do it quickly. And because Judas was so angry at that act, he thought it was a waste of money, so he sold Jesus out for 30 pieces of silver. Judas was greedy. He was a lover of money. But what's interesting about Judas is Judas wasn't the only person who betrayed Jesus. All of his disciples did. In fact, when Jesus was at the cross, nobody was there. It was just the women looking from far off. Peter denied Christ three times. Judas did the same thing that all the other disciples did. And so what's the difference? Well, the difference is repentance. The other 11 repented, acknowledged their sin, and fled to Christ. Judas, instead of repenting of his sin, he did feel guilt, but instead of letting that guilt drive him to Christ, that guilt drove him to suicide. And so he hung himself. I think it's a good warning. Number one, if you're someone who says, I'm a Christian, I'm a follower of Jesus, but there's no fruit in your life, you need to be warned from the life of Judas. But if you're also someone who knows that you have betrayed Christ, you have sinned against God, the encouragement here is, hey, don't deal with the guilt that you have yourself. Let that guilt be taken care of at the cross. repent, turn from self, run to Christ. And what we see when the other disciples did this after Jesus is resurrected and he's meeting with the disciples for 40 days, particularly when he meets with Peter, and he asks Peter, "Do you love me?" And he says, "Yes, Lord." And then as an expression of Peter's love for Jesus, he's commanded to tend to his sheep and to feed them, to preach to them. And so Peter's

0: Where did that lifeless body of Christ then go, and what happened on Sunday? Don't go anywhere. Stay with us.
1: 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So congratulations.
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2: Into thy hands I commend my spirit. And with those solemn words, Jesus died, fulfilling his words that no man would take his life. 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What Satan schemed as victory over Christ was Christ's victory over him, death, and hell. Hello, I'm Sam Rohr with the American Pastors Network and another Easter Stand in the Gap Minute. 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Remember what he said to you? 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
0: Well, thank you for being with us today. It's been so good to think through the final week of Jesus' life and some of those main events, and maybe some things that you hadn't really taken much time to think about. Pastor Ryan Day, Revolve Bible Church in California, has helped us consider Passion Week. Ryan, we got a lot to do in this last segment, but Jesus has now suffered a terrible death. He declared it is finished. He dies. What happens next? Where did they take the body? And what should we know about his burial?

0: Yeah, his burial is an absolutely critical part of the Passion Week, because the burial of Jesus confirms that he actually died for our sin theologically. What happened was, after Jesus breathed his last, he hung upon the cross from 9 a.m. our time to 12 p.m., or I'm sorry, to 3 p.m., but at 12 p.m., the sky went dark, symbolizing God pouring out his wrath on the sun. Then at 3 p.m., the sun comes out again, the lights go on, Jesus, after Jesus breathes his last. And that begins, according to a Jewish day, the first evening. The Jews celebrated two evenings. One began after the evening sacrifice around 3 p.m., and then the second evening began at sundown about 6 p.m. So in the first evening, Joseph of Arimathea, who was a prominent member of the Sanhedrin, he asked Pilate if he could have the body of Jesus. Now, what's really interesting about that is that according to Roman law, the part of crucifixion was you forfeited all your possessions and you hung upon that cross until your body decomposed. That's one of the reasons why we call where Jesus died Golgotha, the place of the skull. That could be because there were literal skulls on the ground. But the Romans permitted the Jewish people to actually take a body down because the Jews had a law that a body could not hang on a tree after sunset. Joseph of Arimathea knew that, and he knew that because of their Jewish laws that Rome permitted them to take bodies. So at great risk to himself, he asked Pilate for the body of Jesus. It was given to him. And so Joseph of Arimathea, he took the body of Jesus and he put it in his own tomb, and he had help. He had help from Nicodemus. And what's striking to me about this particular event is they probably would have done this themselves, maybe with some of their slaves. They would have had to lift his body off of the cross, take the nails out of his hands and his feet. This would have been a very messy thing to do. And then in preparation for burial, they would have cleaned the body and wrapped him in strips of linen. And so it's at the burial of Jesus was done by Joseph of Arimathea and Nicodemus, there it is. And the women were watching all of this happen as eyewitnesses, and that's why they knew where to run at daybreak. They were actually going to anoint his body with oil. I don't think they fully thought through that because I didn't know how they weren't going to be able to get past that stone. They didn't need to anoint his body for oil because that woman with the alabaster jar had already done that previously. That's how Jesus himself described that event where Mary broke that alabaster jar on his head and Judas was upset. And Jesus has said, no, she's anointing my body for burial. But it's important that the women saw where Jesus was buried because his disciples had scattered. And it kind of sets the scene up for Sunday morning, and it also verifies that Jesus was, in fact, buried. So it was a very important event.
1: Now, on the third day, meaning on Sunday, a group of women do go to the tomb where Jesus has been laid. What do they find? What happened? What's important for us to remember about that moment?
0: What's important for them to remember? Well, they found the tomb empty. One of the reasons, or the reason why there was a Roman guard stationed at that tomb is because the Sanhedrin went to Pilate and said, hey, we're scared that his disciples are going to take Jesus's body because Jesus himself said that he will raise himself up on the third day. So Pilate said, okay, fine, I'll put a guard there. And they sealed the tomb. They put strips, presumably of leather, and then nailed in to the side of the tomb or the side of the limestone wall to seal it. And so when the women got there in the morning, the Roman guard was gone. The seal had been broken, and the stone that would have been rolled over the entrance had been moved. And when they peeked in, there was an angel sitting there saying that Jesus had gone. So what's significant about the women finding the body is really apologetic evidence. The Bible is a historically reliable document. It has events that are real historical events that have been corroborated by eyewitnesses' accounts. So what happened when the women found the body reinforces the reliability of Scripture and also the reliability of the resurrection. The women left. They told the disciples. Peter ran and saw himself. And that then began the events of the 40 days of Jesus then walking on earth before his ascension, before he took his seat at the right hand of the Father to forever intercede for us. By the way, that's the importance of the ascension of Christ, is that the risen Lord in bodily form has risen, and he now ascended to the right hand of the Father where he lives to forever intercede for us.
1: You know, Ryan, what a roller coaster of emotions. One day you watch your friend, your leader, whom you believe to be the Christ, the Messiah, hanging on the cross. And just a few days later, you hear the news. He is not here. He has risen. Ryan, this brings an end to Passion Week. He rises from the dead, demonstrates power of God to defeat sin and death. But then what? And you got 60 seconds. What's the aftermath of Easter from your perspective?
0: You know, years ago, I gave an Easter sermon titled The Resurrection According to Romans. And I went through the epistle to the Romans, and I preached on everything that it said about the resurrection. So I'll just recap those points quickly now. The resurrection declares that Jesus is the Son of God, according to Romans 1. According to Romans 4, the resurrection proves that those that have placed their faith in Jesus are indeed justified. The resurrection proves our justification. Third, the resurrection secures our deliverance from future judgment, according to Romans 5. Fourth, the resurrection empowers new living. We now walk in the newness of life, Paul says. Fifth, not only that, the resurrection guarantees our bodily resurrection. Just as Christ has been raised, we will be raised. The resurrection secures us eternally. Seventh, the resurrection demands a response. Because of what Jesus did, and because the evidence is so secure, we must respond to the finished work of our risen Lord.
1: Wow, wow. Ryan Day, you're a blessing, my brother. We've just scratched the surface of a packed week, Passion Week. Get out your Bible, spend the next few weeks digging into the importance of Easter, and make this the best Resurrection Sunday ever. God bless you. We will see you back here in 23 hours for another edition of Stand in the Gap Today.
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3: I'm Ruth Kramer with Mission Network News. When you see a thunderstorm coming, you don't wait for the squall to take action. Believers in India's Punjab state are concerned about a new amendment to the state sacrilege law. Joe Handley with A3 explains that Punjab's population is majority Sikh. That's S-I-K-H, Sikh, a monotheistic religion that reveres their holy text. The new legislation was fueled after someone tore up a copy of that sacred book. Now anyone accused of sacrilege against Sikhism faces increased prison time with immunity given to police in the process.
4: The challenge of it, though, is that, you know, what does this mean for other faiths in the nation?
3: Sacrilege laws have similar effects to anti-conversion laws. Accusations and imprisonment of Christians will likely rise. Pray for religious freedom to be championed in Punjab. If God allows protections to go away, pray for resilience and faithfulness for churches as they adapt. Then cities across North America are preparing to host millions of people for the World Cup as churches are preparing evangelistic opportunities. John Podaiti with Bibles for the World says,
5: we've been blessed to be able to connect with a number of groups that are doing outreach during, in, and around the World Cup. Some of them churches that have grouped together, banded together, and other organizations that are doing outreach. And so we're just blessed to be able to provide scriptures for them during the World Cup.
3: This ministry aims to reach locals and those from other countries who may not hear the gospel otherwise. Pray that those witnessing will be strong in their faith and that they'll have the opportunities to present the gospel. Bibles for the World is providing Gospels of John and a QR code keychain that connects to the YouVersion Bible app. Thanks for listening to Mission Network News, a service of One Way Ministries. 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I'm Ruth Kramer.
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3: I'm Ruth Kramer with Mission Network News. Believers in India's Punjab state are concerned about a new amendment to the state's sacrilege law. Punjab's population is majority Sikh, a monotheistic religion that reveres their holy text. Joe Hanley with A3 explains the new legislation was fueled after somebody tore up a copy of that sacred book. Now, anyone accused of sacrilege against these texts faces increased prison time with immunity given to police in the process. Pray for religious freedom. If God allows protections to end, pray for the continued resilience of believers as they adapt gospel ministry. Then cities across North America are preparing to host millions of people for the World Cup while churches prepare for evangelism. John Podaiti with Bibles for the World says believers will host community watch parties and evangelize outside stadiums. In fact, they're providing Gospels of John and a QR keychain connected to the YouVersion Bible app. Pray for opportunities to present the gospel. Mission Network News, a service of One Way Ministries, I'm Ruth Kramer.
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8: This is the Middle East Report, your connection to truthful reporting on Israel and the Middle East. I'm John Riley. On this edition of the Middle East Report, our special guest is Ambassador Gilad Erdan, former ambassador to the United Nations. He spent 4 years in that position. He has served the Israeli government for over 17 years. He is now the global president of Magen David Adom. This is Israel's emergency services system, Israel's national ambulance, blood services, and disaster relief organization there in Israel. Ambassador Erdan is a strong defender of Israel and the Jewish people. Ambassador Erdan, it is an honor to have you on the show today, and I appreciate all that you are doing for Israel and now for Magen David Adom as this global leader there for the organization, and welcome.
9: Thanks for having me, John, and thanks for the warm, very warm introduction.
8: Well, you have incredible credentials. There's no doubt about that. I mean, you've served in so many various areas there.
9: Yeah, I was elected quite young to serve as a parliamentarian. I was 32 years old. And since then, I continue to serve my country and my people, and I'm very proud of it.
8: And I am proud to
10: to have you sitting across from me, knowing all that you've done for your country and the service in the government and, of course, at the United Nations, where, oh, my goodness, that's a crazy place, you know, when you think about the United Nations. And I don't know why they're so angry at your country. Why are they so angry at you?
9: They're not. The reality is totally different from what you see outside, because behind closed doors, many of these ambassadors that used to vote against us, they come to me and they say, look, Gilad, we know you're right. You should finish the job with Hamas. We know that they are terrorists. But sadly, they cannot say it publicly. And why? Because the political makeup of the UN has changed dramatically from its inception back in 1945. 80 years ago, the UN had only, after Second World War, it had only 51 member states. Most of them shared similar values. But since then, and since the world has made a terrible mistake, setting a very low bar to join the UN, because at the time they thought the biggest danger is the emergence of a new Nazi Germany. So they said, okay, everyone basically can join the UN without checking their, you know, their record on human rights or any other values. So that's how we got to 193 member states. One third of them, almost one third, are Muslim countries that they vote together as a one big powerful voting bloc, always against Israel, even if we fight against terrorists. And a surprise for me was to reveal, to find out that most of the majority of countries at the UN are non-democracies, not democratic at all, based on every common standard. And the last, what I call the original sin of the UN, is that at the UN, every country yield the same voting power, meaning the United States of America, and still the biggest funder of the UN, gets one vote. Iran, Cuba, Venezuela, or any Pacific island with 30,000 residents get the same influence when it comes to the General Assembly. So that's how you get all these moral distortions there. That's how you get Iran leading disarmament forums. That's how you get Cuba, Venezuela, Eritrea on the Human Rights Council. That's how you get Saudi Arabia leading the Commission on the Status of Women's Rights. I mean, you can't make these things up. So that's why I needed to fought to, you know, expose the falsehoods.
10: Ambassador Erdan is currently serving as the global president of Magen David the Dome, Israel's emergency services system. Find out more about this organization and how you can get involved. The website is savinglivesinisrael.org. That's the Middle East Report. 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
13: All these people, these secularists, you know, overpopulation, famine, climate. But here's what The Atlantic said. They said in 51 years of Earth Day and radical climate initiatives, not only have Paul Ehrlich and his, you know, crew been wrong, but spectacularly wrong. And I love the way they worded that, that all the doom and gloom. And Tim, when I was in my undergrad in the late 80s, I remember my professors were passionately saying, because of Ronald Reagan, the human race will die out in 10 years if we don't do all these end automobiles. But not only wrong, but spectacularly wrong.
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14: We always enjoy being with you. This is the Public Square. Welcome, everyone. I'm Wayne Shepherd, and the team is all assembled here. They are Dave Zanotti, Alan C. Duncan, our producer, Rob Walgate, Melanie Elsie, Jeff Sanders. And boy, do we have a conversation to come on the Public Square today. We have populated the studio with our panel, and they are eager and raring to go. Here's the attention getter for the title of the program, After Trump. That's what we're talking about. Got your attention now. Let's get started, Dave.
15: Thanks, Wayne. Here we go. The subject of today's broadcast and the title, it's a tricky title. It's designed to get your attention. It's provocative. And it's more provocative because of timing than anything else. I mean, there's nothing about this subject that should be forbidden or unthought of. It's just that it's kind of one of those things of a bit of a reminder that something's coming. Now, for me, the summertime was always the best time of the year. My happiest day as a kid growing up was the day they said, clean out your desk. Mm. And I knew I was going to be away from school for 3 months. And I just my entire existence was to get out.
16: Was your desk dirty or clean? Mine was notoriously unkempt. To the embarrassment of my mother when she would go on there for parent-teacher conferences. So me cleaning out my desk was like apple cores and cans and bottles and stuff.
17: Oh, you're that kid.
16: I was that gross, kid. Yeah, it was like pig pen or something, you know, like juice cans.
17: I wasn't that bad.
15: No, I don't remember that being the issue. All I knew is I just couldn't wait to get out. The happiest walking out of school, walking out of class towards summer, to me, was the greatest moment of each and every year.
18: I do have to ask then, what did summer consist of? Like, I know not being in school was the best part, but what did those summer days?
15: Not being in school.
18: That's all you were worried about?
15: That was it. Okay. Not being in school. Some kids just weren't made for classrooms. I was one of those kids.
16: Well, and the funny thing is how much you actually love learning.
15: Yes.
16: So that points out a problem with the educational system. Somebody who loves learning as much as you do didn't want to be in school. We have a problem.
15: All the responsibility unto myself. Okay. That's just the way it was.
16: You got to blame the nuns a little bit, though, right? Is that too much?
17: We are off to a good time.
15: It is one of the forbidden words to be spoken here. All right. However, the reason I bring that up is because I know what it's like for someone to go, excuse me, you should be this week, you're getting up early because next week school starts.
16: Oh. Ouch.
15: Oh, no. All right. I would fight that for as long. I would count the days. I would count the hours.
18: Walgates don't do that. First day of school, you're up early. We're just ripping the Band-Aid off. We don't prep for it. We just say, hey. That first day, boy, first day of school, you better have a lot of adrenaline.
19: I remember having to get up early the week before.
17: Was that a thing?
15: Yeah.
17: I love school.
15: Obviously, that's indicative of the fact that I would sleep as long as I possibly could during summer vacation. All right. And it was just, anyhow.
18: You're making up for that now, though, with some emails in the middle of the night and other things, right? You got that sleep early in life.
15: So the point is, today's broadcast for some people might sound like that knock on the door. I hate to inform you, but sooner or later, we are going to have to talk about the fact there will be life in America after Donald Trump's presidency.
17: No, you don't say.
15: Yeah, and it's, we actually got to the place where we're thinking about designated history, BT and AT. All right. Which
17: loves that.
16: I fought against this one. No, I didn't want this.
15: Alan didn't even want this uttered on the air because he's afraid it will stick. BT and AT before Trump, after Trump.
16: I'm going to bleep these.
15: Okay. All right. So the point is, Donald Trump is an extraordinary character in American history. American history is a wonderful virtuous endeavor to study. And I have been blessed to spend at least 50 years doing that. And am grateful for every single moment. And I don't hardly know nothing of what can yet be learned about our history. It's a great virtue to be able to have that opportunity. It's wonderful. There's no words can't describe it. And in history, Donald Trump has earned a space. There is no doubt. And one of the things that can never be taken away from Donald Trump is the reality that no one in the history of the presidency, in the history of this republic, has come from so far outside the system of governmental leadership or military leadership and become president of the United States. And only one person other than Donald Trump has ever returned to the presidency after one term and then an intervening period of time. Those two factors alone, historians will have to weigh and say, what was it that this presidency represented that the people of America responded as they did?
16: And I think we all know the picture that will be in those history books. At least I think.
15: What a great question. What will it be?
16: Fight.
17: At Butler.
19: Fight. Or it'll be the...
16: Or the mugshot.
17: The mugshot where he's staring down the camera.
19: That's the one he hangs in his office. The first chapter, that'll be the escalator.
15: So now we've all got the three pictures that we just wrote the history books right there. And at least, unfortunately, the paragraph history books we tend to get in school. All right, so there's the three pictures that people remember the most. All right, so there will be life after Donald Trump. There will be political life after Donald Trump. Now, this is significant because... The measuring any presidency in light of how did the nation change during that period is also interesting because if you think about it, Donald Trump has run for the presidency twice before, then third. He's been a presidential candidate four times. So you could talk about Trump on the national scene for a long, long period of time. But if we just go back from 2016 to 2026, where we're recording it today, it's 10 years. By the time he's done, it will be 12 years. And if you really think about it, the scope of his influence in American politics is even a little wider than that. So things have happened in that period of time, some of which he has spawned or created, some of which are reactions to his administration and his approach, and others have just happened in the order of where culture's going, over which no presidency has any control at all.
18: You know, and we talk about that, and when you look at it, put it in perspective— you think about presidents prior in the same lifetime, if you will. When you think about President Obama, President Clinton, President Bush, they were younger in years when they got in office. Mm-hmm. So they have been around Jimmy Carter.
17: Yeah.
18: They have been around a lot longer. I'm not trying to put a time frame on the lifespan of Donald Trump. I'm just saying he's going to leave office much older than they were. So how will that reflect on his time spent in office
15: Another interesting point. So this has been a period of time that is merits historical review, and it also is a period of time that is fair to begin to discuss. Now, we know we've got midterm elections that are right on the doorstep. They're already happening now because the primary voting is a part of the midterm election, and choices that people are making will have a clear indicative outcomes in regards to the election. The other thing that is a fact of the way we do politics in America is that once the midterm has passed on the president who will now not be returning to the election process, he's a lame duck, or he or she would be a lame duck, and the Trump administration will be a lame duck administration. And therefore, the entire conversation of the fourth estate of the American form of civil government, which is the media, the press, whatever terms we're now using, the entire focus will be nothing. It will be nothing but from the day in November after the election for the next 2 years, it will be nothing but who will be running in the open seat election. That will be the number one story or the top three stories every single day and until we're sick of it ad infinitum. It's just this is what's coming. So it's fair to get ready. Okay, it's fair to say, yeah, sorry, but vacation, summer's going to come to an end. And maybe, if football hadn't come along, Alan, I don't think I ever would have made it through school.
13: When I finally got to play football, then I had it because all I knew was when football practice started, oh, yeah, school too, yuck. But it's okay because we practiced every day, and all you had to do is survive to the last bell, then get the pads on and let's go. So then there was a reason to be there.
20: Yep. You know, we would never have been friends in high school, you know? I was the nerdy kid who loved school, and I couldn't stand P.E. Yeah.
13: And now you're an MMA NRA trainer, MMA fighter. He'd kick our butts, every one of us, without even blinking.
20: But I just, like, school was what I love learning every day. And my teachers, I just thought that they were the greatest, you know?
13: Yeah.
20: I didn't have any nuns.
13: All right. So this brings us to the first letter from listeners that we wanted to cover today, because we want to start with a couple of responses because we have the opportunity of hearing from you, and I really appreciate it. How you can hear from how we get to hear from you is usually through emails. That's the best way to get back to us. Sometimes people call and leave phone messages, and you're more than welcome to do that. If you don't do email, that's good too. But we've had some amazing letters come through, and I thank you for the people who have taken time to handwrite letters. Recently, we got a call in from the Orlando area, from the Orlando market, and the question came in to Jana, who takes a lot of our phone calls, and said, I feel like I already know these people listening to them on the radio, so I have a question for you. Are they honestly like that real in real life, or is this really just a show?
20: I am just AI. That's it.
13: AI Sanders.
20: Yes, AI Sanders. That's me. I really don't exist.
13: That's hilarious.
21: That's actually believable because you are like a bot. I mean, you were
20: Bot Jeff.
16: Input so, question, get historical
21: yes,
16: answer.
21: Yes.
13: So, okay. Melanie, how long have we known each other?
21: Oh, more than 30 years.
13: Going on like 40 years, right?
21: Yes.
13: Right.
21: Yeah.
13: Rob, we knew you when you were
18: 25 years ago this month.
20: 23 years counting? Now. Dave and I have known each other.
16: I'm the baby. I'm only on year 21, so.
20: A newbie.
13: All right.
16: Yeah.
13: Wow. You've been with us 21 years now.
16: This is my 21st, yeah.
21: But
16: yeah.
21: You're only 22 years old.
16: Exactly.
13: Yeah, when you started, you were 22, right?
20: I was back in the dreadlocks.
16: Right around there. Yeah, this is my first real out-of-college job, other than painting houses and guarding the Akron compost facility. True story.
13: And you've been doing it for 21 years. Wow. And in that process, not only have you become an accomplished recording artist, not only have you gotten a Grammy nomination for an album you contributed to, but you're also an author, and you've written a couple of books. And you've been doing the executive production on this radio broadcast for a long time, including all of those fantastic episodes of Christmas in America. Wow.
21: You are such a busy boy.
16: Well, it's all these opportunities.
13: This could work out as a career, you know?
16: Yeah. All these. Well, now we got the new building coming up. Who knows what can happen?
20: Baby.
13: Who knows what's coming next?
16: All these wonderful opportunities God's provided for all of us through working together.
13: The answer, dear listener in Orlando, is yes, not only are we this real, we're probably more real than this, which is the part you don't want to know about.
16: Okay. Isn't that one of the most high compliments you could receive from somebody is, hey, I think I know you and I think you're real. That's one of the kindest things someone could say.
13: Okay. Now that brings us to two big words that we're constantly involved with, originality and authenticity, which then takes us back to C.S. Lewis, which is something you and I were talking about the other day. C.S. Lewis said the only way to be original is?
16: Tell the truth, basically. Tell the truth.
20: That's profound.
13: Because when we're telling the truth, each of us tells it through our own life and human experience. And if our goal is to tell the truth, then that's where originality comes from. But if you try to be original,
16: never going to happen.
13: Never going to happen. That's the way Lewis looked at it in regards to writing and all of that. Wow. We are very blessed and very fortunate to have this opportunity. And I think sometimes I take it for granted. I try not to, but I think sometimes I do. But so thank you for asking and welcome into the adventure. Welcome into the struggle. We are glad you are here. All right.
22: And we are off and running on this edition of the Public Square. Good to know where everybody stands in regards to their school experience, isn't it? All right. We're going to get to that listener feedback coming up on the Public Square.
23: We will be right back for more on the Public Square.
0: always important conversation about the issues of the day here in the public square, and today is no exception as the team is gathered at the table. So let's continue now. Once again, here's Dave Zanotti.
1: I have a letter to the members of the public square, and they sent a gift with this, and for which we're very, very grateful. This is a letter from, this is amazing.
20: Good handwriting, this too, is, I might say.
1: This is 1, 2, 3, 4, 5, 6. This is 6 single pages, and I read every word, and it's written in pencil and by hand. And it comes to the fact that because at the end, the writer tells us that they've had a benign challenge with a brain tumor that they've been under treatment for a number of years, and it's not lethal, but it does have a tendency to affect handwriting. And so this listener wanted to be very careful and said that the reason that they wrote in pencil was because sometimes they have to erase and they didn't want to send in a sloppy paper. Okay. So like front of the class, now we have a listener who has gone to the front of the class, and not only am I morally intimidated by the diligence, but she says something, a number of wonderful things about her journey and how we have been helpful in her journey. And now she's certainly helping us with her kindness. One of the things she said, I have heard over and over again, and I think it began to accelerate during the time of COVID and has not stopped since. She says, you've helped keep me and my husband sane. Your broadcast has helped keep us sane, because there are times when we see everything that's going wrong in our country and we just feel like there's just no hope left. We're just losing it, and there's nothing that can be, and we're all alone here. And we hear that a lot. And that reminds me of the compelling instructions in the book of Hebrews that tell us we should continue to gather together on a regular basis and not forsake such assembly to affirm each other, to encourage each other, and to provoke each other toward love and good deeds. We do need each other, and the more that we gather together, and that's why we called this program The Public Square, and that's why it's a daily broadcast first, and then it has all the other permutations and product lines, including Kids on the Square and others, so that there's always a place every day since 1989, somewhere in America, and now electronically, where you can hear this program and feel encouraged, or at least know you're not alone, or at least know that there are people who might be crazier than you are. Whatever the case may be.
16: Sometimes that helps. It really helps.
1: Whatever the case may be. And so I want to thank that listener as well. So this brings us to part of a Bible study that we had this morning in staff, coming from the book of Acts. When we're talking about the life of Paul, Jana was talking to us about Paul's life and an observation she made in the book of Acts, of how ironic it was that a point in Paul's pilgrimage to Rome, that final pilgrimage which resulted ultimately in his imprisonment and execution, that final journey to Rome, how actually Roman soldiers picked him up, surrounded him by hundreds of soldiers, and transported him along the journey to protect him from his critics who were trying desperately to intersect them and to murder Paul. And the irony of how God used the very agency of government, which would ultimately execute Paul, to protect him for God's sovereign purposes, to get him where he needed to go, to bear witness to whom he needed to bear witness to.
20: And people think they can beat this God.
1: Yeah.
20: You know? I mean, there are all kinds of people who want to fight him every day.
1: And yeah.
20: They think they can prevail.
1: Or that they can ignore him out of existence.
20: Yeah, exactly.
1: So the point is God's sovereignty is, and do we believe it? And if people say, oh, God's sovereignty, wait a minute, are we about to get into a theological discussion? No. He is who he is. He does what he does, and we are his children. It's kind of simple, real basic catechism. Now, we get some choices along the way, but if that choice chooses to be to follow and to obey, it can be quite an adventure.
18: That's a word we always come back to, right? Obedience.
1: And in the end, what we have to remember is the Bible, Old Testament and New. Why do I say it that way, Old Testament and New? Because whether you're thinking along the lines of the covenantal God of Judaism, the Old Testament, Ten Commandments, and that whole process, the Mosaic Law, magnificent, magnificent truth. Everything that's in there is true. or whether you see the fulfillment of that reality in the messianic purpose of Christ and the existence of Jesus, the incarnation, God coming to earth, the most amazing moment in all of history that changes everything, everything, everything, everything, everything, everything. And that's why time split before Christ and after Christ, BC and AD. And by the way, I know they won't, the fact that they, being the unbelieving secularists that control the towers and the Ivy Leagues and all of that stuff, the reason that they, those people specifically, those people want to change the way we look at time is because it's just too intimidating to think any person could come and change the calendar. But one person did, and they want to change that because if a kid just asks this question, like, why is it AD in the year of our Lord? Who's the Lord that changed the calendar?
20: Well, they still can't change it. They still go, this is the year 2026, even if they say it's CE, Common Era.
21: BCE, before the Common Era.
20: And then Common Era. Well, so, Common Era of what? What what exactly. took place 2026 years ago?
1: What so common fractured the calendar into two?
20: Yeah, it wasn't the birth of Napoleon Bonaparte. Yeah. It wasn't Alexander the Great.
18: And I always found that interesting as well in school when you would get a school calendar and it wouldn't say Christmas break. It'd be winter break. I'm like, why do you take the 2 weeks off every year at the same time?
20: And spring. Yeah. Why spring? What takes place there?
16: Now, this is not a comedian that I'm recommending necessarily for families. He's got some choice verbiage, but Louis C.K. has a bit that says, Christians, you won.
2: The Christians won everything. If you don't believe me, let me ask you a question. What year is it? I mean, come on. What year is it? It's been 2017 years since what? Anybody, yell it out. Christ!
16: So it's a funny bit, but I'm not approved for all audiences, but it makes the point you're making. It's pretty interesting.
1: And so on two fronts, both the Old and New Testament, both the God, the Creator, who made this place and has never relinquished ownership, nor ever relinquished his plans for the destiny of this place and the destiny of everyone who genetically arises here as a human into eternal life, one place or the other. This God, the Creator, has not rescinded his ownership or his designs. And when we say he is still providential, he is still sovereign. It means he's still as vested as he has ever been. And oh, by the way, he came here to prove it. Well, what a preposterous anti-scientific notion. That's a fair question. In a naturalistic world where everything's determined by 51% of the vote, did we get the vote on that? I mean, because if we voted and said, yeah, we believe Jesus is the Christ, then he must be. But if we said, we're not so sure anymore, then we got to, you know, that option's off the table. That's how far we have ascended in this notion of we get to decide. So I can understand why theologians argue as back to that old historical church father stuff, because there are some things about free will that can get pretty hairy and out of control. All right. I mean, on both sides of the issue. Forget all that stuff. What we're talking about is Jesus real? And that's the ultimate question that will determine everyone's destiny. And guess what? Nobody can make you believe anything about Jesus Christ. That's completely up to you. Now, is it the most important decision of a person's life? People say, I'll get to that when I'm dead or close to dead or,
21: and there's not so dead though.
20: Yeah, a lot of people want to be saved at 11th hour and they die at 10:30. So be careful. Mm-hmm.
1: Here's the question. Living or dying, somebody's telling you and all of history, the calendar's telling you that the determination of how you answer that question determines whether you fit in line with the person who owns this place and permitted for you to be here. Oh, I just got here by pure chance. Maybe. But what if maybe not? So this is uniquely personal. So the point is, we're talking about one person came and changed all of time. And it was BT and AT. No, I'm sorry. got confused. It wasn't Donald Trump. Sometimes people are acting like it is. Or Barack Obama. Or it's, guess what? The president has never changed time. So there's one person who changes time. So politics comes and goes. Truth lasts forever. That's the context at which we approach all this. So let's talk about some of the questions that we are going to face after Trump. What does this mean for political parties? What does it mean for voting? What does it mean for legislation? What does it mean for the states? And after Donald Trump is gone, is it simply a handoff? Will it simply be more of the same, only different?
18: And can we set up and define political parties and what they look like and what does that mean? Because it's always interesting to me when you dive in and look at the parties, you could have people with certain letters next to their name and they could be in more disagreement than if they had different letters next to their name.
1: Well, let me ask this question. What if after Trump, the two political parties that exist right now exist no longer?
20: No, I'd be so happy.
1: So what if those parties disappear? And in fact, is that actually happening right now? But Donald Trump's personality is so vivid and the resistance to his personality is so profitable and enjoyable for the other side that something's going on that people don't even realize. We'll get right back to that.
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3: How would you answer the question, why is America defined as a two-party system? Let's get back to the conversation now in the Public Square with Dave Zanotti, Alan C. Duncan, Rob Walgate, Melanie Elsie, and Jeff Sanders as they kick this around today.
1: The subject is political parties. Recently, we read an article which will remain nameless as to the author because the ideas of the article have been around for a long, long, long, long time. And we want to get to the ideas. And the author is not going to be here to defend himself. So it's not really about the author. It's about the ideas. One of the things that's presented in this article, and across the spectrum of what is political reality, and I honestly think that if we polled most Americans and asked them this question, here's the question: is America a two-party system, and why? All right, two questions: is America a two-party system? Most people would say,
18: for the most part, yes.
1: Yes, and then if you'd say why, and they, I think the answer would be most often because there's two parties.
16: Somebody might say, oh, it's in the Constitution or something.
1: It's always been that way. There'd be all kinds of, it's always been that way. Like, what do you mean? I don't get what's, of course, I won't say it. It's one of the forbidden statements. It does not come out on the public square. But it's that statement that starts with, it is, and then ends with, it is, but we don't complete the sentence because it is absolutely anti-biblical, anti-historical, anti-human rhetoric. Other than that, it's a fine statement. Go ahead, Rob.
18: Well, I mean, and when we think of the political parties, you know, I think I'll give an example. We think of the United States Senate. We think of, you know, I can think of two Democrat senators that may not agree what day of the week it is and couldn't be more far apart politically in a lot of issues. If you think of Chuck Schumer and John Fetterman, their states touch each other, yet they both have D's next to their name. And there's plenty that fit
1: Boy,
18: in the middle
1: you
18: there.
1: You jumped right into some intricate reality, and that is that if you study this at the congressional level, to say that there are two parties because there are two groups that caucus, you would have to deny all the other caucuses that meet within those structures under the paperwork name of Democrat or Republican. And some of those caucuses are more at war with their party than some of the opposing parties' caucuses are at war with them. You follow what I'm saying? In other words, yeah, you could make a case that there are three or four or five or eight parties inside the Capitol. They just file their paperwork in one of three places. Oh, and by the way, there are independents in the United States House and Senate. There are people who are aligned as independents who choose to caucus with anywhere they choose to caucus, but they are officially noted and run as independents.
21: That's one element I've never understood. You have, for example, now you have in the U.S. Senate, you have Angus King and you have Bernie Sanders, who are independents in their official labels. They caucus with the Democrats. I personally don't think they should be counted as a Democrat when you talk about the majority-minority.
1: And there are some statistical organizations, reporting organizations, that show the difference, and they split out those two eyes.
21: Right. Yeah. But when we're talking about the majority of the Senate and who controls the chairmanships and all of that, the independents are counted in with one of the political parties. See, Why is that?
1: Well, there's the rub. It's right back to this article and right back to this idea. Well, we're a two-party system. You can say you're an independent so you're blue in the face, but we're going to make you be one or the other.
18: Well, and we saw it during presidential primaries in the past where Bernie Sanders used the Democrat Party, but the Democrat Party also used—
21: to try to get the nomination.
18: But the Democrat Party also used Bernie Sanders. They were using each other. I mean, they were—
16: Well, and then when they didn't need him anymore, they threw him out.
18: Well, they threw him out, but they needed the people that were going to vote for him and his supporters. That's how they used him.
21: My point is, I don't think Bernie Sanders is an independent. I mean, if it walks like a duck and talks like a duck, it's probably a duck. I mean, he's caucusing with a particular group of people. Freedom of association, he's welcome to do that.
1: I think Bernie Sanders would reject the name Democrat and choose socialist instead.
18: Yes.
1: I mean, I honestly think that he wouldn't consider himself to be a Democrat.
21: Which makes this a more relevant question moving forward, because there is a group of people, the Democratic Socialists of America, who for all intent and purposes are very separate from—
1: And are endorsing members in the House. And other mm-hmm. and House members are boldly accepting and taking up that nomenclature. Now, this, though, gets us to— let's talk about polling companies. I mean, we study a lot of polls around here, and look, this is crazy. This is crazy. I mean, we've been at this. How many people listening right now have ever sat down with a polling company and written a check and said, here's the check for the poll that we just assembled and put together. Please go out in the field and do this. It's not very many people that ever do that. We've done that. We've done it multiple times. That doesn't make us better than anybody else. I'm just telling you, we know how it works. Because we've had to do it, because whatever gets done in public policy at some level over the last near 50 years, we've had something to do and had to go to school and learn it. Because that's what we have, dirt under your fingernails. We know. So I can tell you that pollsters today refuse to accept the fact that you call yourself an independent. They push so many of their polls DNR no matter what. You don't see a poll DRI very rarely. It's DR leans D, DR leans R. In other words, they won't let you be independent because they want everything divided between shirts and skids, reds and blue, because it's just so much easier that way.
16: Isn't it funny that there's a cultural push in that direction, whereas in every other category, people admit fluidity constantly, but in politics, we got to be one or the other. It's just so funny to see.
1: And so you've got the absurdity of it all. But let's go back now to, let's just take the legality. All right, so now we're going to go into case building. I'll try not to ask leading questions. And if those of you that hate radio shows or speeches, we're building a case. All right, I'll tell you what the end is. So the end is this thing that we're a two-party system is a crock. Okay, there it is. So I'm fully disclosed. It's a crock because it's in the Constitution, right? The Constitution bans political parties.
18: No, the Constitution doesn't ban political parties. However, the founders warned us of political parties. What an uncontrollable fire that could burn a lot of things.
1: Mm-hmm. That's Washington speaking. So the general wasn't a fan. But here's my question. The Constitution doesn't prohibit political parties, but does the Constitution say we're a two-party system?
18: No, the Constitution doesn't endorse political parties either.
1: Does it even mention Republican or Democrat? Or any other name of any other party? Federalist, anti-federalist?
21: The Republican Party wasn't even formed until the 16th president.
1: Depending on how, but the word Republican was around. It said that the current Republican Party begins with Abraham Lincoln, but the word Republican was used all the way back to Jefferson. Jefferson was a Republican. Just ask him.

0: by a mile. But when people say we're a two-party system, doesn't that mean that someone wrote it into the instructions of the operations of the system? Well, not in, how about the states? If it's not in the federal constitution, surely the states have all written the parties into their constitutions, right?
1: No. I mean, when you look at the state constitutions and when they were written and even when they were revised, as Melanie mentioned, some of these, the thought of the parties being in a two-party structure, especially the way they are in their current form, wasn't on anyone's mind.
0: Hmm. So the plot thickens. All right. So are we, no, we can't be a system because there's no systemic creation of it in the rule of law in regards to constitutional structure. So are we a two-party nation? We'll get to that in just a moment.
2: We will, but let me ask you a question before our break. Did you realize that the best means we have available to us to spread the word about the public square is you? You sharing our program with friends and family. Use our website, thepublicsquare.com, our smartphone app, The Public Square, any podcast app, or YouTube. You'll find us right there at The Public Square. Now stay with us. The panel continues in just a moment.

0: We will be right back for more on the Public Square. Spreading the light of liberty across the land. Now back to the Public Square.
1: Always a compelling conversation on the Public Square, rooted in Scripture and committed to liberty. Let's continue now with the panel and back to Dave Zanotti.
2: So if we're not a two-party system, maybe we're a two-party nation just because we've decided that's the best way to get things done. So let's take a look at something like voter registration, and we'll just pick a state. Now you say, well, you're going to pick Ohio because that's where you're broadcasting from. That's where your national headquarters is. That's where you're having a 4th of July celebration that means so much. And by the way, if you're interested in coming to the 4th of July celebration, we just got word from our chief operating officer that she's got to call a caterer. So if you're coming, we need to hear from you right away. Well, wait a minute, this is a national broadcast. What are you going to have, a million people there? Nah. No, we wish we could have thousands here. We really do, but we know how things go, and we've got room for you. If you want to be here, please get a hold of us today and reserve a ticket. It's going to be a great event. It's going to run from 2 o'clock to 5 o'clock. People will probably show up at 1:00. People will probably go home at 5:30. But it's going to be a wonderful show. I can tell you, it's going to be a concert that is so unique there will not be another one like it anywhere. And it'll be very, very beautiful opportunity. And we're going to break ground for Declaration Hall. Now, we've been talking about that for a couple of weeks. You can get our newsletter and find out about that. If you get the newsletter, you'll get the latest update on it. It's going really well. It's going really well. Declaration Hall is going to take the work of the American Policy Roundtable and the Public Square to a place where people are going to want to come here to host their events here. Because it's going to be such a great functional place for helping the fourth estate of American media become as good as the people of America are. It's going to be a good place. It's going to be remarkable. If you want to come and be a part of that process, please come on. We'd love to have you. We need tickets only because we've got food to pay for and because we need to know for sure you're coming because there's people that do want to get in line. So hurry up, please. Caterer's got to be called. Okay, Patty, we got that off of the list for Patty. Okay, Melanie, let's go to the question of maybe we're not a two-party system because we're not. We should change our nomenclature, especially if we're lawyers telling people that we're a two-party system because lawyers are supposed to tell the truth about law and government. But are we a two-party nation? Let's go to Ohio because it's a bellwether state. It's, by the way, indicative of many states now. What are the latest? As of this very morning, you have voter registration by party affiliation in the

0: bellwether state of Ohio.
1: Secretary of State's website was updated at 5:53 this morning, and it indicates that we have voter registrations broken down by party. 14% of the voters registered are Democrat registrations, 20% are Republican, and 66% are independent or unaligned. So every state has a different process for determining if you're a D, an R, or an independent. And there's other parties as well, Libertarians, Green parties. I mean, some states have a dozen different party affiliations. But for those two major party affiliations, those are the breakdown numbers.
0: Coach, what do you make of those numbers?
2: Independent voters make up a much higher number of voters than you would ever be led to believe. You never hear the Republican and Democrat Party touting how many people they have on their rolls, touting how many people are writing them checks.
0: So, Alan, how many times, you poor soul, have you heard me beat the drum with numbers just about like these? In fact, the 66% number is amazing because we've been for you.
3: How many? Well, I mean, we mentioned I've been here for 21 years now, so I mean, something like that.
0: Have you ever heard anything other than
3: no,
0: that?
3: No, I haven't.
1: When people say like Ohio and other states, Ohio is a purple state, you would think that means the state is pretty evenly split, 50-50 blue and red, purple.
0: Wait, she's got it.
1: But we're not. We're an independent state.
3: What, so. Is there a color for independent?
0: That's the question.
1: Can we make it pink?
0: What is what color is independent? There it is. This is one of the most important questions facing our culture today. What color is independent?
3: Maybe it's white.
0: Maybe it's translucent. I don't
1: maybe
0: know.
1: Maybe it's yellow. Maybe it's
0: I don't
1: turquoise.
3: Maybe it's a rainbow.
0: I don't know. But it seems like we are not a red and blue country. We are a red, white, and blue country. So let's give independence white.
1: That's a great point.
2: When you ask people that are Democrats, so you would say, oh, so you agree with John Fetterman. And some of them would be like, no, I don't agree with John Fetterman on the same tune. You ask people that are Republicans. So you're a huge Mitch McConnell fan. They'd be like, no. I mean, so now, it depends what angle you're going at.
0: Let's take these numbers and say that we had a chance to have an honest, I mean, you could not tell a lie. All right. This is like lie detector type. It's this in like shockwaves. You know you're not going to try to beat this. And are you a Democrat? Yes. Why are you a Democrat? Because I vote for Democrats. Have you ever not voted for a Democrat? Have you ever voted for anyone that was a non-aligned candidate in a nonpartisan race?
1: You mean in a partisan race?
0: In a municipal race or a county race where the parties are not even on the ballot. Board of Education, local judge in many cases in states and county supervisors. You don't even know the party. Have you ever voted for a Republican? Oh, by God, you better believe I never have. Oh, really? Let's take your voting record. And then you go back and you show nonpartisan races where they voted for their buddy Bill and didn't even know that Bill was a Republican because it's a nonpartisan race. Just asking. Do we even know sometimes who were? So the idea that the country is red, blue, razor line down the center, and that everybody who votes red believes in everything that's red, everything that votes blue. I got to tell you, I can tell you that there's party leaders in the Republican Party. I remember the day that Bob Dole torched the Republican platform after he was nominated, like the next day after the convention.
3: Yeah. Well, that's why it almost feels like there's two parties within the Democratic Party and there's two parties within the Republican Party. For example, it's going to be interesting to see if Fetterman stays in politics, is Fetterman going to remain a Democrat? And if Massey stays in politics, if Massey's going to remain a Republican? Like these are going to be interesting things to see how these things shake out.
2: Well, I mean, there's no doubt that, I mean, you look at Joe Manchin in West Virginia, right? A lot of people think he could have won if he would have been willing to switch parties and stay in the race.
0: There are people that would say that Donald Trump is the first candidate that broke the mold, that if we could actually get inside the true reality of who voted for Donald Trump, that we would find that he broke the paradigm. He ran with his paperwork filed as a Republican, but in fact, he defined reality exclusively within his own aura and campaigned to all people, and in fact, was elected by more independents than anyone ever has been before. I can't prove that. It's speculation.
3: The funny thing is, the article we're discussing that we, you know, we're remaining nameless because we're being nice. I was fighting to not be as nice as you are, but the tagline is basically, hey, Republicans, just get on board. Anybody, if you're Republican, just get on board. You can't lose the Senate, which I'm sympathetic to that. I don't think that's a, you know, we can talk about that. But the funny thing is, it's basically get on board with Trump. But how did Trump break onto the national stage?
0: By getting off board with everybody.
3: Yes.
2: Think about the debate in Cleveland.
3: He was the one who did not raise his hand. What was the question they asked
2: him? That was in Cleveland. Will you support, if you're not the nominee, will you 100% support the Republican nominee for president? And I always find
0: that— Can you still see that moment? I can see it in slow motion.
2: Yeah, but I do find it interesting. He's the only one to be like, listen— You hear what these people are saying about me? There's not a guarantee I'm going to endorse and support one of them.
3: And the voters, the independent-minded voters, liked that.
0: My personal belief, that was the moment when he won the election. Yeah. That was 2016. That was the moment he won the election because he said, I'm here, I'll take the heat, but no, I am not simply going to follow orders and follow rules. And people said, thank God, it's about time. I think that's the fourth picture that should be up in regards to Donald Trump's history.
3: Yeah.
0: Because he had the courage. So
3: I wish he would do it even more in his second term. I'll just say that.
0: Sure.
3: Keep going on that.
4: 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Our last one for the program. 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
2: They're holding MMA at the White House in the name of the 4th of July? What? Hi, this is Dave Zanotti. Let's talk about it today on the Public Square. Yeah, and the truth of the matter is there's stranger things happening around the 4th of July than even that. And it's sort of like a media feeding frenzy now. It's all complete with memes and clips and shorts, and you pick it up and it's going. Bottom line is the Declaration of Independence is a lot more important than all that stuff, because it begins in the hearts and minds of the people. And so I want to encourage you, as all of this hoopla goes on, no reason to get exercised over it, no reason to get all caught up in the silos and in picking sides and shirts and skins and all that stuff. Let's just be thankful that the God who gave us life gave us liberty. That's the way Thomas Jefferson put it. And that the people who came together in regards to the Declaration of Independence pledged their lives, their fortunes, and their sacred honors, and that they didn't fail to meet that commitment. And let's take a fresh look at the Declaration. It doesn't matter whether it's 249 years old or 251 years old. 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Now, that platform came from somewhere. It came from foundational ideas, and that's what we'd like to talk with you about at thinkdinners.com and at thepublicsquare.com. 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like-minded, who would like to look at a few 9-minute videos and pick one or pick them all, and to talk about why the Declaration matters and things that we're learning and how we can continue to expand this liberty here in America based on truth. So we're doing this as a way of giving us an alternative to all the hoopla that really matters. 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
1: So good to be with you, friends. Another great week where we can look at important issues. I want you to know this week we're going to be addressing the speech that the vice president gave at the March for Life on Friday. We'll deal with that after today's show. Today's show, we have a very special guest to talk about an issue that's impacting you, whether you know it or not. Now, if you have been listening to this show, you know that we celebrated some of the changes taking place in the health arena, the changes to the vaccine schedule, the revamp food pyramid, and I say amen, it's about time. But I found an article from Molly Engelhardt, who I am following closely because she is an expert in this area. She says there's a growing divide emerging within the Republican Party in particular, and it isn't about personalities or rhetoric, it's about chemicals. Because chemicals are happening, whether we know it or not, in the food supply, in the way that we grow our food, in pesticides that are happening throughout the agriculture industry. And she is with me today to talk about this fabulous article and also to look at solutions. In case you're not remembering who Molly is, Molly Engelhardt is a regenerative farmer and rancher at Sovereignty Ranch. And she's committed to food sovereignty, which is actually very important, soil regeneration and homesteading self-sufficiency. She's the author of the book Debunked by Nature. Debunk everything you thought you knew about food, farming, and freedom. She was on with me recently to tell her journey from going from a vegan chef and an LA restaurateur to hands in the dirt farmer and mother of, I think it's four, Molly, but you'll have to remind me. And I'm so grateful to have you back to talk about pesticides. I know that sounds funny in some people's conversations, but for those of us who care about the food supply, what we're taking in without realizing it, here we are making good choices about food and health and getting enough sunlight to form that vitamin D and all the other things. All the while, we might be taking in chemicals that are actually harming us.
2: Yes, ma'am. I think that the most important thing for us to think about is, you just mentioned about at the pro-life march, we have to think about pro-life farming. Like we think of these things as separate, right? You're like, we'll address this tomorrow. Mm-hmm. But if we're spraying our food with chemicals, we're killing our unborn children, or we're sterilizing ourselves in order to not be able to have children. And this is so important. And pro-life farming is to have there be life in the soil, life in the food, and resiliency in our families and our communities. And so you, in my opinion, cannot be pro-life and also be pro-chemical farming. Those two things cannot coexist. And that is something that I think people aren't making that connection. We're not even thinking about that. But what I was talking about in the article was not that, but I thought of it when you were saying.
1: I love it. I love it. You're absolutely right.
2: Vice President.
1: I do not believe I've ever heard anybody have that in a speech. So you will be the first one to go on record by the regenerative farming. But it makes sense for those of us who've raised children and tried to plant anything in the soil. I learned a long time ago as a gardener, it's all about the dirt. And if there's no life in the dirt, your plant's going to die. And I learned that's 101, right? For anybody that wants to grow something in their garden, imagine then somebody like Molly who has to help us understand to feed lots of people, to feed nations. You have to think about the dirt. Going back to George Washington Carver, he figured that out when they were destroying the soil and came in with all kinds of solutions. So this article in particular, I found fascinating because you're saying, listen, people are applauding what are important steps in vaccine changes and new promotion of testing, which I'm all for. But you're saying there are these bigger issues that if we don't address them on a large scale, these things won't be enough.
2: I mean, they won't even matter because what's happening with the pesticide liability shield, with the Supreme Court taking up Monsanto's request for them to overturn lower courts, and we're not saying they will overturn, but that's the Monsanto thinks that they will, and that's why they're having the higher court take it up. And then we can look at multiple states that are having the liability shield issue being slipped through, and it's all being in the name of labeling and informed consent and making sure people know. But I, as I played out in my article, the person who's wearing a suit and spraying the chemical may have read the label, but the parents and the children downstream on the food, in the park, on the golf course, are not privy to what was sprayed and what is in their food stream and in their water stream and in all around them and in the air and coming down in the rain on their heads. And so this idea that if we change the laws and we just say as long as the labeling on the packaging gives people the understanding that there could be cancer, there could be melanoma, there could be this, there could be that, then we don't need to be liable if people get sick from our product because we warned them. We had the duty to let you know, and we did let you know. Well, these laws are popping up, already been signed into law in Georgia. And so these are de facto liability shields, and we cannot allow this. We see what happened with the vaccine liability shield that right. happened in the 86. We've gone from 9 shots to 72 or 96, depending on, you know, how you count them and which ones are divided up from each other. So this is just crazy exponential growth of chemicals in our body. This is going to be exponential growth of chemicals in our water and our food. And as is, the sperm count of a man, we've spoken about this, is going down and down and down. And so by 2040, the average man in modern America or other westernized nations is going to be zero. My son is 5 years old. So what does that put him at his breeding age at that time? I am pro-life, and I am, people talk about reproductive rights. I want my children to have the right to reproduce. I do not want that right stripped from them. And so I actually think that that's the reproductive rights that we need to be fighting for. And we need to change that term around and say, yes, yes, I'm a yes for reproductive rights. My children deserve the right to reproduce, and it cannot be taken away with chemicals. And I think that many old school Republicans that are in places of power have been used to business as usual. We're pro business. And so we're not going to be anti-chemical because we're pro business. And I think that that time is dead, and they may not know it's dead, and they're still trying to go around as business as usual, but they will get primaried and they will lose their place because the MAHA coalition of mothers is powerful and are not necessarily traditional Republicans, but they are rubbing off on traditional Republicans. There are people coming into my restaurant that have never thought about seed oils and chemicals and, and Roundup and fortified flours. They've never thought about these things, and now they're passionate about them. So we're not just talking about this small part of the coalition anymore, the MAHA moms. We're talking about it's spread to the rest of the coalition. I just saw a study, not a study, but what when they do a poll for Texas Republicans, 70% are anti-chemicals in their food, do not want to expand the rights of chemical companies if it will impact our food, our air, or our water. 70%. That is amazing. A very high number.
3: It is.
2: And so I suspect that these Republicans, it was a Democrat who stopped it, from being in the big, beautiful deal or whatever the last thing was. Nope. And it was a Democrat who just stopped it in the Appropriation Committee. And I'm saying we need to wake up, conservatives, and recognize that your base now cares about healthy food and now cares about chemicals in their food. And of course they do, because anybody that's pro-life is going to be anti something that ends in the word side, because side means to kill, to murder. And so pesticide, fungicide, herbicide, those are all words for death. And we need to be pro-life farmers, and we need to be pro-life people, and we need to remind our elected representatives that it is their job to protect the lives of the families of their constituents. And
3: let me do a recap here. I love
1: where you're going with this and your zeal. Well, this is why we have you on, Molly, because you are literally in the trenches, in the dirt. So you went from owning restaurants as a vegan, and now you're a rancher, beef rancher, and regenerative farmer. And I mean, your story, if you have not heard Molly's story, you've got to go back and go to carrieabbott.com. Just type in her name. Molly is M-O-L-L-I-E and Engelhart, E-N-G-E-L-H-A-R-T. You will love her story, and it's a story of faith and also of just waking up to the realities of how the system works. One thing I want to clarify is that sperm count worldwide is down 50%. A lot of people aren't aware of that. We've done shows on that. I'm curious if you're connecting pesticides to part of that reason. I know it's not the only thing, but are you saying chemicals and pesticides are playing a role in that?
2: Yes, I'm saying that I think it's cumulative, of course. And I think that people will say, well, there's correlation and not proven causation. And so I will agree, and we have to be careful about what we say. But we can see that the downward spiral has gone significantly more down since 96, when we started spraying Roundup or glyphosate on our grains directly. We also know that atrazine can turn perfectly healthy frogs from male frogs to reproducing female frogs.
1: Yes.
2: And so we know that there's impact on hormonal impact. And then we know that the gut microbiome has hormonal impact. And then I also want to say that many of these chemicals are endocrine interrupters, and they register in our body just like estrogen. Mm. And there's a huge issue with also polyester clothing. I just did a show about how a gentleman that lives near me had very low testosterone, below 250. And just by changing all of his clothes to cotton clothing, his testosterone went up over 500. So it went up more than 250 points with wow. No other changes, except for he was already eating organic food and blah, blah, blah. But just changing his clothing and not having synthetics against his skin made a huge difference in his testosterone. And so I think that there's been studies showing male fertility impacted by plastics.
1: Plastic, for sure.
2: Petroleum mm-hmm. products are the base for many fertilizers. Many fertilizers are made out of petroleum. Well, then we're spraying the waxes and the different other kinds of petroleum directly on the food to make it last longer, which are acting like endocrine interrupters in our body, specifically treating our body like it's estrogen. And so it is mm-hmm. impacting men's virility and their ability to reproduce. And so
1: I would go one step further, because I'm willing.
2: Okay, let's now, go.
1: Because our hormones impact so much of our whole body, our whole system, as you well know. A lot of people think it's just about reproductive. It's not. It impacts your brain. It impacts the way you think. It impacts the way you act. So if we have sperm count going down and we have male reproduction being impacted and the hormones, let's just say the impact on men is going to be in their behavior as well, and their attitudes and their unwillingness to take risk and do what men do. And we see that in behavior, don't we?
2: We do. And I was sitting with my friend just the other day at this cafe in San Antonio, and I looked around and I said, if an EMP or something hits right now and there's no power and nobody's car works, how many of the men around here are going to get their families to safety? And
1: interesting. It
2: was a sad number, like based right? on our guesstimation.
1: Your observation.
2: Based on my observations. But it is very, very interesting. And I think that it also, we have to understand that when there's all of these, you know, gun violence and there's this and there's that, our mental well-being impacts how we act in the world. And of course, there's porn and there's video games and other things that are impacting our mental health. But fundamentally, if we don't have good microbiome, then our brain is not working. And, you know, when you're very little in the embryo, in the belly, in the uterus, the part that splits apart between your head and your gut. They're one piece and it splits apart. And so they're deeply connected, always have been. And so that is why it's very, very important for us to have healthy gut. And that is something that's completely being destroyed by these chemicals. And so I don't think that we could even estimate how deeply bad the ripple effect of these chemicals are. And when you start to try to point it out, they're going to tell you it's correlation, not causation.
1: Right.
2: But we can't just keep drinking chemicals and thinking there's no impact. And that's not what God asks us to do. That is not what dominion is. I promise.
1: No, I'm with you. I'm with you. This is so fascinating and so important. And listen, we need to take a quick break. We're having a fantastic conversation with Molly Engelhardt. And I'm sure that you are leaning in, friend, because I know this listening community, you care about these issues. We'll be right back. Friends, did you know you can be part of an alliance that advances your God-given right to live and speak truth? Alliance Defending Freedom contends for the truth in law, public policy, and the public square. ADF is one of the nation's most respected and successful United States Supreme Court advocates, with various roles in 74 Supreme Court victories. Since 2011, ADF has represented parties in 15 victories at the Supreme Court on behalf of pastors, churches, religious organizations, college students, family-owned business, and pro-life pregnancy centers. We are so proud to have Alliance Defending Freedom as a sponsor of The Carrie Abbott Show. 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Today, more than ever, we need legal advocates who are committed to protecting religious freedom, free speech, marriage, the family, parental rights, and the sanctity of life. Our nation is going through a clear struggle right now, friends. 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
1: We are so honored to have Molly Engelhardt with us. She's a regenerative farmer and rancher, and she is very knowledgeable, as you can tell, about what's going into our food. She owned many restaurants in LA, was very successful as a vegan chef and restaurateur, and then changed the way she was thinking, which was a very costly move for her, by the way. And her story, you can go back to carrieabbott.com and just type her name in there, and you will be able to listen to her testimony, what God has done in her life. And Molly, I told you this the first time, but I'm so grateful for people like you who go through an authentic journey where you see things in a different way. You're willing to share that with other people. And you have been really thrust into the limelight in a sense where you are speaking to issues that impact nations. As a regenerative farmer, have you noticed from this administration any more support than previous administrations? And what is it that you're calling for? Because you've talked a little bit in the first segment about liability shields. In other words, legislatures passing laws where Monsanto and others are not able, or they're able to put it on a label somewhere, but the person who's playing in the park down the street never saw that label. And you're saying that's not good enough. And I agree with you. So first of all, as a regenerative farmer, are you feeling more support than previously?
2: As a regenerative farmer, no. As a mother, as a informed consent advocate, yes. Unfortunately, I think that DOGE did a lot of good things for getting rid of waste, but a lot of what they considered waste ripped the rug out from so many farmers, and especially small scale farmers that were providing food to schools, providing food to prisons. I have a friend who put millions of dollars into a mill to freshly mill flour for the local schools in Arizona, and they would be getting this freshly milled flour every week with all the nutrients wow. still in it and feeding the kids. He spent $2 million and he was supposed to get 50% of that money back as a grant from the government. They had promised it. And that was ripped out from underneath him as wasteful spending with Doge. And I say wasteful in quotation marks.
1: Yes.
2: So really I feel disappointed in the things that they chose to rip out from underneath people. I have another farm in California that I hold the note on the farm for the family because they were not able to get a loan in their name originally with their income and et cetera. And they had an amazing deal also feeding vegetable boxes to different families and being able to take SNAP, and there was a middleman and and that got ripped away from them, and it's like $19,000 a month of income. Wow. And so I think that getting nutrient dense food to human beings should never be considered wasteful spending.
1: It's not. You're absolutely right.
2: I'm anti-government interference in so many things, but when we are doing the work to support local food getting to local people and not just ever expanding supply chains, that's never wasteful. And so I'm highly disappointed in the ways that those were ripped out. And
1: you think that it will change with the SNAP program changes and requirements? Because I know that's a major push now, is to get whole food and real food to kids.
2: I hope. But the thing is that I don't think we had to rip the rug out and make people sure. leave their farms in yeah. the interim yeah. to do that. And so I think that this almost $1 billion, $790 million dedicated to regenerative agriculture is a good start. But and Brooke Rollins, and they made a big deal about it. Mm-hmm. And I think having people, and I wrote about this in the Epoch Times, having regenerative agriculture spoke about at the highest levels of government, I think that that gets it more into the zeitgeist, gets it more into our yes. minds. And so yes. people are caring about it. But good. If I'm going to be honest, that's a tiny little drop in a bucket that they just held back from the money that Trump is subsidizing corn and soy. And he was subsidizing the soy farmers because they couldn't sell to China. But right. really, that's a fragile system. We shouldn't be growing all the soy for China, and then China's our greatest adversary, and then they don't want to buy it because of trade issues. We should be growing a diversity of food for Americans. We need Amen. To hunker down. We are in the 250th year of a nation. There has never been an empire that has stayed the empire in the world more than 250 years. Right now, we need to hunker down. We need to take care of ourselves. We need domestic oil. We need domestic security. We need secure borders. Food. But most of all, we need secure food, because yeah. in an emergency, right. it will be air, water, food. And we are not valuing our air and our water and our food. And I believe that small farms need to be treated like infrastructure, and feeding Americans American food should be a priority. And it is not currently a priority. And I am disappointed in that. And so
1: I voted for this administration. Yes, I join you in that disappointment. But this is why we're talking about it, because as you said, getting it into the conversation, people listening to this show and others who have influence, we are hoping and praying that this conversation, your articles, your books, and your colleagues, and you who continue to find new advocates, we will keep talking about it, because we have to. Life is on the line, as you said so well in the first segment. Before our time ends, I do want to get clarity on something.
2: Yes, ma'am.
1: There are states passing laws, and Monsanto's going to the Supreme Court to try to get the right to not have to basically let people know what's in the chemical. How do we get rid of those laws that give them a pass? And also, how do we get rid of the chemicals? Because that really is the issue.
2: Yes, ma'am. So for clarity, they're not going to court to have us not know what's in the chemicals. They're going to court to say that if we disclose the risk, on the label, then we can't be sued for causing harm.
1: Okay, like the vaccines. All right.
2: But we have informed you.
1: Yes.
2: You know that it's
1: the liability's gone.
2: Mm-hmm. The liability is gone. But if I am a mother and I'm busy and I stop to get a pizza, and this is right now in this world we live in currently, this is not a future idea. 100% of conventional wheat is being sprayed, not just before they prepare the field with pre-emergence and all of that. They are spraying chemicals on it to make it dry at a specific dye and dry so that they can harvest it at a specific time. And this is very efficient. Well, when they went to the EPA, because they knew they figured out this magic where we could spray it, kill the grain, and then harvest it 2 weeks later, they went to the EPA and they said, we need to change the parts per million of glyphosate in grains specifically. So it went up to like 30 parts per million from 2 parts per million. So vegetables are still at the 2 parts per million, but grains are at 30 parts per million. But that doesn't really make any sense. It's not, why would it be safer to eat more Roundup when you're having a pizza or bread or oatmeal than it is on carrots or zucchini? It doesn't make any sense, right? And so the reality is, we all have kids that eat too many carbohydrates because that's what kids love. And those carbohydrates are being sprayed with chemicals, and we do not have the right to fix that. And so I believe where we need to go with this is property rights. And I go over this in my article with the Epoch Times. Mm-hmm. But we as conservatives have always valued property rights. And why is it when it comes to GMOs and chemical agriculture, we do not honor property rights? If I as a farmer have drift that comes onto my field, I have a friend, his name is Bob. He grows old kamut. I watched a woman get on her knees in tears because his grain healed her son that had severe autism. He was 5 years old, nonverbal, still in diapers, and by 7 years old was verbal and out of diapers. Wow. And now is a teenager with a job and going to college. Wow. So that
1: so
2: story,
1: important.
2: But his field got drift from a neighbor's field in Montana, and he lost his ability to sell it to the European market because it was too high to be organic in the European market because of that drift. Mm-hmm. He is not entitled to that neighbor to have to pay for his crop. He is not entitled to anything. But if my neighbor's cow comes and tramples my greenhouse, he has to pay me for that. So I don't believe that organic farmers should have to give up 25 feet on all sides of their farm. I believe that it's the chemical sprayer that needs to be responsible. And once we put that liability that if your pollen of your corn infects my corn with GMO, then you are accountable for my crop. If your chemicals get on my field, you are accountable for paying for my crop. Then it doesn't have to be that the government is making anybody do anything. Financially, it will be too much of a burden for the farmers to spray these chemicals because the impact they're having on their neighbors. But currently, we are not honoring those laws. So I think we need to go back to property rights.
1: Okay. Wow. This is such an important conversation. We need to end our time now with Molly Engelhardt. Thank you for joining me for your insights. We'll link people to the article. Friends, this is a big issue. We need to tackle it. We need to pray about it. And we'll see you next time.
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5: Wisdom. Is it wise? Is wise. Now, sometimes I know God tells you to do things that's not wise according to the world. You'll hear people say, oh, I don't know about that. I don't know about that. That's different. I'm talking about don't ask your hairdresser for wisdom about God's word that doesn't even know the Lord. Go to godly people who have no skin in the game. They will shoot you straight. Seek godly counsel. Godly counsel. Is there a stirring and a passion? God often does it. There's a stirring in your heart. There's a stirring in your heart. And God often gives you that stirring because that's the direction He's wanting you to go. There are so many different ministries that are in Christian community, aren't there? From missions and CareNet and homeless. And I can keep going and Grief Share. We started that with this and all these different things, but I'm not stirred in all of them. I'm stirred in bringing the nation to repentance. I'm stirred in preaching but then people say, but you should be doing this, Shane. Well, it's kind of hard to juggle all these plates. And so you line up with that stirring that God is calling you to. And that usually is led of the Spirit because there's a stirring there. Now, sometimes you don't want to do what you're supposed to do. That's a little different. That's called fighting the flesh. But there should be a stirring there and a passion to do it.
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7: Our word for today comes from Ezekiel 14. For anyone of the house of Israel or of the strangers who dwell in Israel who separates himself from me and sets up idols in his heart and puts before him what causes him to stumble into iniquity, then comes to a prophet to inquire of him concerning me, well, I'm going to set my face against that man. Now, this word was directed to the leaders that had set up idols not in their homes but in their hearts in Israel. Matthew Henry wrote of this, he said this, quote, "Those whose affections are placed upon the wealth of the world and the pleasures of sense, whose God is their money, whose God is their belly, they set up their idols in their hearts. Many who have no idols in their sanctuaries have idols in their hearts, which is no less a usurpation of God's throne. Those that join themselves to idols, Henry writes, separates themselves from God," end quote. To find out more about our Bible reading plan, go to frc.org/Bible.
8: I'm Ruth Kramer with Mission Network News. When you see a thunderstorm coming, you don't wait for the squall to take action. Believers in India's Punjab state are concerned about a new amendment to the state sacrilege law. Joe Handley with A3 explains that Punjab's population is majority Sikh. That's S-I-K-H, Sikh, a monotheistic religion that reveres their holy text. The new legislation was fueled after someone tore up a copy of that sacred book. Now, anyone accused of sacrilege against Sikhism faces increased prison time with immunity given to police in the process.
9: The challenge of it, though, is that, what does this mean for other faiths in the nation?
8: Sacrilege laws have similar effects to anti-conversion laws. Accusations and imprisonment of Christians will likely rise. Pray for religious freedom to be championed in Punjab. If God allows protections to go away, pray for resilience and faithfulness for churches as they adapt. Then cities across North America are preparing to host millions of people for the World Cup as churches are preparing evangelistic opportunities. John Podaiti with Bibles for the World says,
10: "We've been blessed to be able to connect with a number of groups that are doing outreach during, in, and around the World Cup. Some of them churches that have grouped together, banded together, and other organizations that are doing outreach. And so we're just blessed to be able to provide scriptures for them during the World Cup."
8: This ministry aims to reach locals and those from other countries who may not hear the gospel otherwise. Pray that those witnessing will be strong in their faith and that they'll have the opportunities to present the gospel. Bibles for the World is providing Gospels of John and a QR code keychain that connects to the YouVersion Bible app. Thanks for listening to Mission Network News, a service of One Way Ministries. 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I'm

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2: They're holding MMA at the White House in the name of the 4th of July? What? Hi, this is Dave Zanotti. Let's talk about it today on the Public Square. Yeah, and the truth of the matter is there's stranger things happening around the 4th of July than even that. And it's sort of like a media feeding frenzy now. It's all complete with memes and clips and shorts, and you pick it up and it's going. Bottom line is the Declaration of Independence is a lot more important than all that stuff because it begins in the hearts and minds of the people. And so I want to encourage you, as all of this hoopla goes on, no reason to get exercised over it, no reason to get all caught up in the silos and in picking sides and shirts and skins and all that stuff. Let's just be thankful that the God who gave us life gave us liberty. That's the way Thomas Jefferson put it. And that the people who came together in regards to the Declaration of Independence pledged their lives, their fortunes, and their sacred honors, and that they didn't fail to meet that commitment. Let's take a fresh look at the Declaration. It doesn't matter whether it's 249 years old or 251 years old. What matters is that we celebrate it every year because it is the platform upon which all of our liberties abide. Now, that platform came from somewhere. It came from foundational ideas, and that's what we'd like to talk with you about at thinkdinners.com and at thepublicsquare.com. 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like-minded, who would like to look at a few 9-minute videos and pick one or pick them all and to talk about why the Declaration matters and things that we're learning and how we can continue to expand this liberty here in America based on truth. So we're doing this as a way of giving us an alternative to all the hoopla that really matters. 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I'm Dave Zanotti. Thanks for listening.
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3: 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Folks, welcome to our Tuesday show. Seth Udinski, Samuel Case, and your host, Mark Manila. Mark, good morning to you, brother.
5: Good morning on this historic week.
3: Pretty exciting. Why is it historic, Mark? Can you remind our listeners what's going on this week?
5: A lot of people don't realize it, but this is really the start of the space age. This week, SpaceX is going, it's IPO this Friday, actually. A lot of people have been asking about that, and they're asking me, you know, and I haven't really said much about this, but they're asking me, am I going to buy into it? The real question should be, is it clean, though, isn't it?
3: Yeah, that's exactly right, Mark. And hopefully we're going to be able to get a little more clarity on that later on in the show. Folks, we're trying to get one of our friends from Evaluator Services on the show today, so we'll let you know if we're able to do that. But yeah, Mark, I think that's the big question for our listeners is, can we, in a right mind and a right conscience, invest in this IPO if we wanted to? Is it clean? So we're going to find that out.
5: And, you know, there's got to be a lot of prudence and a lot of wisdom in any moves we make. Let's say that Gary, who's the president of Evaluator Services, comes on today and says it's clean, okay? What does that mean to our listeners? Should they buy it? Does it make sense to buy it? Those kind of things. I think we ought to talk about that a little later in the show. So we can talk about if you do buy it, what you need to be looking out for. How do you measure this? What do you do? There's some serious risk in buying an IPO, and I'd like to talk about that a little bit later.
6: What are your reasons for buying it? Are you hoping to get rich?
5: Yeah, exactly.
6: Are you just buying it because you kind of want to be part of the future and the fun of it all? Yeah.
5: Yes. I think the answer is yes to both, though.
6: To both, yeah. Hopefully you're part of the fun and you're making money.
5: Yeah. Absolutely. There's nothing better than having a great time and making money.
6: Yeah, for sure. Usually those two things go together, right?
5: Not necessarily.
6: Usually, not necessarily.
3: Well, folks, listen, if you got questions about it, we'd love to help you out. Phone number is 610-363-1110. Again, 610-363-1110. We'll also hear from Matt Armstrong, Crossroads Kids Club, a little later on in the show. Great to hear from them, especially at the end of the school year. But guys, first and foremost, why don't we dig into the energy space and see where we're really at as it pertains to energy. Sam, let's start here. Looks like gas prices are ticking down now for the fourth straight week. I love to see it. I know a lot of people, I don't know anyone out there who wants to have higher gas prices, but God bless you if you do. You've been enjoying these last couple months, evidently.
6: We might want to have a psychological analysis about that.
5: Oh, I don't know. There's some people driving electric cars. They just grin every time gas goes up.
6: I'll tell you a little side note just to show how I'm weird. I remember during Biden, when it just kept going up and up and up, I didn't like it, but there was a morbid part of me that's like, how high can it actually go?
3: Right.
6: I didn't really want it to. It was more of a morbid curiosity. But yeah, it is actually falling. It's still about a dollar higher than it was a year ago, so still a little painful, but it has been falling for 4 weeks in a row, dropping about 18 cents over the past week. Now it's about a $4.09 a gallon. I think it was $4.16 a gallon this morning. So it is coming down, but still a pretty dang high. Gas Buddy did that analysis, and they said, quote, average gasoline prices declined in virtually every state over the last week as oil prices continue to fall, with crude approaching $90 per barrel and refiners ramping up output following seasonal maintenance. So that is a good sign for sure.
5: A good sign that it's coming down here in St. Louis. I filled up yesterday and it was below $4 a gallon.
6: That's pretty nice.
5: That's good. Yeah, I really liked it when it was down below two. I don't know if you two were even alive during the time when cars were lined up to get gas.
6: It was my dad never let me not know that
5: during
6: was
5: the Carter years. I think it was the Carter years. Yeah, when they started price fixing things, and then people had this. Depending on your license plate number, the days you could get gasoline and stuff, it just seems so ridiculous to me, and it seems so like it must have been contrived or made to happen because we have all this oil and gas. So why could there be problems? You know, Trump touts all the time that we are energy independent because of all the oil we produce. We're the number one producer in oil. And you think about that. If we're the number one producer in oil, how could we ever have a gas shortage? Well, because we ship we ship so much overseas. We sell it overseas. Our companies are selling it to the highest bidders, obviously. But that doesn't mean if we had a war or something happen, we wouldn't have the products here. And during those times, there are war acts that allow our government to do things like, say, from now on until this war is over, the oil production is for us alone or for us and our allies, things like that, to keep us from ever hitting that situation, right, of of running into running out of gasoline. But I would also like to say that energy independence isn't just carbon-based energy. There's other areas we need to be looking at. Yeah, we need to get our gas production up. But did you know we only have one refinery in the United States at this point?
3: I did not know
6: only
3: that.
6: One?
3: That seems
6: only
3: crazy.
6: One major one or one in general? That,
5: I think it's only one major or one refinery to make gasoline out of oil.
6: Really?
5: And it relies on imported oil because it was constructed to use, I don't want to say a less higher grade, but that's what it is, coming from Canada and other areas. So it only it's made to process the cruder crudes. And
6: right.
5: So,
6: not that, like the American sweet shale that we have, right?
5: Right. Mm. Because we had so much of this environment stuff that nobody would allow another refinery to be built.
6: Yeah. Well, actually, Trump's changing
5: yeah.
6: that.
5: He has, there you go.
6: Because he actually is. I don't know if you heard about this. This was back in March, announcing plans for the first major new oil refinery in nearly 50 years. As you said, Mark, up to this point, they've just been tinkering with the more minor refineries, not even really building them, just upgrading what we had because of all the environmental regulations. Plus, it was a little cheaper. But Trump says no more. We're actually going to start building one, I think, this year, Brownsville, Texas. According to CNBC, that refinery is going to produce about 1.2 billion barrels of, here's the real big thing,
5: wow,
6: American shale oil, and produce 50 billion gallons of fuel and other refined products. So this is actually going to be coming from the American ground. Also, here's another cool thing. We do have a 20-year agreement as part of that already on paper with India, and they're going to buy from that refinery for 20 years now. At the same time, also, we have permit applications up about 55% for more people to drill for oil, as well as, what do we have? Oil production up 3% and natural gas production up 4% in the United States. So I like the way this is trending, Mark.
3: Right.
5: I do too, and I like what's going on, because becoming totally energy independent is very important for political and for the stock market. When we look at this, that means that the government is getting behind reducing regulation, making it easier for those companies that are in the energy lane to make more money, to build, to create infrastructure in the United States, and to do all these wonderful things that will keep us safe from being strangled by some country, I don't know, who might just like mine a shipping lane or something like that. You know,
3: now, when would that happen, Mark?
6: Never happen. Yeah. That might be a good alternative history book you could write.
3: There you go.
5: Yeah. You know, and I think it's a good thing. I went in and did some research, because the oil, the gas, the just energy in total industry, the sector that we're looking at is so important that I wanted to see who are the winners here right now. Well, in crude oil, the United States takes the lead in the largest crude oil production. Natural gas, the United States. LNG, the United States. Coal production, China, India, Indonesia. Nuclear power, United States has the most nuclear generating power plants.
6: That really surprised
5: power
6: me.
5: in the world. Yeah, I thought it was France. France comes in second, but we're behind on building. China is the lead in building new nuclear plants, and they're the lead in a lot of things dealing with it: battery manufacturing, critical minerals processing, uranium production is Kazakhstan. And uranium enrichment is Russia, then China, then Europe, then the United States. We're in a major rebuild on the nuclear end. So that's really interesting. Once we get there, I think that we will be totally independent. Our grid will be stable and things will move forward.
6: Yeah. So we're kind of like the carbon kings, but some of these more futuristic technologies we need to catch up with a little bit.
5: Yeah. Wind and solar were second place to China.
6: Okay.
5: Yeah. So we have a lot of it wrapped up, but we got a place to go. And the reason I talk about this from a stock market point of view is the energy sector is very important. We need to be watching that as our government gets behind it, just like it's getting behind space. That's creating a lot of opportunities in the markets. And we want to bring the stocks that are solid financial issue steel to you.
7: Thank you. Every day, kids all across America are coming to school with some kind of hidden pain.
8: I've seen kids come in who are just so confused about what's right and what's wrong, just having no idea that God loves them. 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
3: Give us a call, folks. Mark, let's get the phones now. Let's talk to Sandy.
5: Let's do that.
3: Calling from Nevada.
5: Hey, Sandy, welcome to Financial Issues. What's on your mind this morning?
11: Hi, good morning. So I retired last year, and I am 66 years old, and I work a part-time job. And at the time, I just left my 401k there because I wasn't really sure what I was going to do with it. And I have other investments in other places. But they went out of business last month, and now I have to move it.
5: Yeah.
11: So I'll be 66 next year, so I can't make over a certain amount because I am collecting Social Security along with my part-time job. So I'm not sure what to do with it. It's about $180,000.
5: Okay. Well, good. Let's step back a little bit. You left it there. How often did you go look and change up your investments since you left it there?
11: I have a financial advisor that I've been using over the, probably the past 10 years. And I just left it. I wanted to be conservative with it. So, and it was still growing.
5: Mm-hmm. Yeah. And see, so. I over the 35 years that I help people with their money in my advisory, I would always warn them never to leave money behind for multiple reasons. One is they don't get looked after. And for a while, as an advisor, you couldn't even manage somebody's 401k. You could look at it, you could give them suggestions, but you couldn't manage it. Then they figured out a way to let financial advisors help people with their 401ks. But I'm glad that you're going to be rolling over. What you need to do with it is it's not a Roth IRA, it's a traditional, right?
11: Correct.
5: Okay.
11: And so have a Roth IRA in a different account.
5: Right. But the 401k, what you'll do with that is they'll send you the paperwork. And what you do is you open up a rollover IRA account. Then you take that. Mm-hmm. And when you fill out that form, that'll cause it them to transfer the money trustee to trustee, meaning you won't get it. Or if you get it, it'll be in a check made out to your account, to the brokerage and to your account. Then it'll go into your IRA. So there's no taxes due. It won't be seen as income, so it won't affect your income at this point. It'll just go into the IRA. And then it can stay in there and you can manage it and grow it the way you want to. If you don't need it, you could put it into a growth portfolio. If you just wanted it to be the ultra conservative backup plan that you have, you could do that. There's many things you can do once it gets over there. But it's a really easy process, nothing to worry about. Ask the if you haven't received the paperwork that the 401k administration has sent to you, ask them for that. You'll complete that. Make sure you get your rollover IRA set up at the broker dealer and then submit mm-hmm. that paperwork, and it'll all just happen. And you'll be in a better place because now it'll start reporting on your quarterly reports from your broker dealer, from your investment mm-hmm. arena. And it'll be so much better for you that way to be able to bring that into your true financial plan.
11: Right. So the IRA is where it should go.
5: Yes. It's called a rollover IRA. Designed. These accounts are specifically designed to roll over 401ks into.
11: Okay.
5: All righty. And once you get it, if you want to call back, we could talk about the next steps, how to determine how to invest that based on your age and your need and your sleep factor.
11: Mm-hmm. Okay. All right. Great. Well, thank you so much.
5: Well, thank you. Glad you're listening and glad you're with us and glad we could serve you. Yeah. God bless, Sandy.
11: Thank you. God bless you too.
3: And Sandy, it's so exciting too that you want to take control of that 401k. It's great stuff. Awesome.
5: Yeah, absolutely.
3: 610-363-1110. Guys, interesting chat comment we got yesterday. I don't want to get your thoughts on, Mark. Jumping back to the IPO conversation. Robert from Texas said he was throwing his hat into the ring for reserved shares of the SpaceX IPO. He's never tried this before. He says, if I get some and it turns out not to be BRI, I'll certainly dump them. But Mark, what is this idea of reserved shares? Is this a good idea? Is this something that everybody can even do? Or is this for a specific
5: No,
3: type
5: no,
3: of
5: no, absolutely not.
3: Yeah.
5: It's a party that most people aren't invited to. And literally
3: Robert's exclusive.
6: Robert is fancy. He's part of the VIP.
5: And literally you usually do get an invitation if you're part of that, if you're part of the reserved IPOs. What that is, it's shares that are set aside before the company goes public for certain investors, oftentimes employees. For example, in SpaceX, the employees, part of their compensation has been ownership in the company. Well, that ownership is useless if there's no way to turn it into cash. Well, with an IPO, they can do that. So employees may have gotten this invitation that they can submit to buy stock at the IPO price. Also, oftentimes it goes to every major platform like Schwab or Fidelity has a bunch of IPO priced stock that they can then invite special customers. And usually those are like customers that have huge accounts or insiders to purchase. So what a reserved IPO is it's a private party that you get to buy at the offering price, the offering price, not where it goes in the market 1 second after it hits the market, but at the IPO price. And it doesn't mean your desire to buy those will be fulfilled. It depends on how many people request what after they get that invitation. So I think, was it Robert you said?
3: Yeah, Robert, Texas. Yep.
5: Robert's got an opportunity. Is that opportunity, the real question is this opportunity good or bad for Robert or for anybody? Right. Well, one way I would look at it, and a lot of people aren't thinking straight right now, a lot of people are just being dragged into this exciting world of SpaceX and all the hype that's been going on for the last 2.5 years about they're going to go public someday and you need to get in before they do.
6: You're like a moth drawn to the light of the rocket booster and you're getting burned up.
5: That's well put, Sam.
3: That's right.
5: And I really worry about this because we're looking at an IPO price that is what, 90x, 90 times its value. I mean, it just doesn't make any sense. If this stock was already on the market, look at it like this. If this stock was already trading in the market at this price, would you buy it at this price? There's enough information out there to look at this and say, okay, so they have billions of dollars of revenue, but they're still losing billions of dollars of revenue. The bottom line is they're not profitable yet. They're projected to be profitable. They have potential through the ceiling, you know, but they're not realizing it yet. So unless you're a spec buyer, you'd be foolish to buy into this IPO at this time. That would be because I wouldn't buy it on the market where it's at. And I know that at Financial Issues, we'd look at this and say, we're going to wait till reality sets in before we would recommend it to our partners. Now, I've been doing some research to this point. It seems like it's BRI responsible, with the information that's out there. We're going to know more by Friday, but at this point, so that's not an issue. Here's the other side of it. I said earlier, this is a historic moment in the market. There's several reasons why that's true. I believe this is the launch pad for the space industry, for the true public space industry.
3: Mark, before I like what that, you did there, by the way. It is a launch.
5: Did you notice that? Yeah. See what I did? Oh, Seth.
6: What did Thomas call you? An educated hombre in the chat?
3: That's so right.
5: No, oh my gosh. Stop it, guys. Stop it.
6: Sorry, Mark. Thomas.
5: Seriously, this is the launching pad for the space industry, private space industry. Never before have we had so many companies that are just going to be servicing the space industry before they service the U.S. government space agency, NASA, in supplying stuff to them. It's just been all crazy. Now it's really becoming a public moment, a historic moment where space has become a real industry, not just for the government, for people. We're going to see people taking rides into space monthly soon. We're going to see stuff being built on the moon by private companies, not by governments alone. It's a whole new era of technology and investing that we've never seen before. So that's one. The other is over $1 trillion IPO. We haven't ever had one in the past. And now we see three drop, like one, two, three. So we're hitting a lot of historic moments here. And I think this is going to go down in history and in the history books for the stock markets. And we'll kids in first and second grade will read about this 20 years from now, this era that we're in. And just because of that, I want to buy a share of SpaceX. I want to have a share that I said, I bought this just as a memory. It's like buying the newspaper at the end of World War II, you know, with the headlines. It's like buying the first Beatle album. You know, that is the way I'm looking at this. Now, am I going to put gobs of money into the IPO? Absolutely not. Absolutely not. I'm going to let it go up like a rocket and crash like a concrete block, if that's what it does. And then I'm going to let it settle in till it starts trading like a real stock, not from hype, not from lipstick on a pig, not that SpaceX is a pig, but boy, it's being hyped like anything I've ever seen
6: before.
5: It's
6: like a novelty item at this point.
5: Exactly. Yeah. Yeah. So you got to be very, very careful is what I'm saying for investors. You know, do I think it would be terrible to buy it and then just hold it for the long term? At this point, the valuation's way too high. It doesn't have the financial steel yet. It just has potential through the stars.
3: Mm. Well said, Mark.
6: He did it again.
3: He did it again. That's right. 6-3, 11-10.
5: You guys.
3: I know. Quickly here, guys, right before the market's about to open, actually, yesterday's closing bell saw the Dow Jones slightly above the flat line. The S&P was slightly below. The NASDAQ finished down a full percent. Yesterday, guys, I don't know if you were, I was checking in on the markets, you know, a couple times throughout the day. It was a roller coaster. I mean,
6: really was,
3: the NASDAQ was way up in the beginning and then way down. Mark, much like these rocket analogies that you're, you know, giving to us here. The Russell 2000 finished just below a half percent positive. So it ended up being a mixed bag for the markets, as we saw yesterday. Pre-markets, I'm seeing this morning, Mark, slightly red and slightly green where we don't want to see it, red where we don't want to see it either. But it's not nothing to sneeze at for sure. So that's what the markets are looking like this morning just before we open. Actually, red as we're opening right now, as it is 9:30 Eastern time.
5: Well, praise God. And we'll look into what the markets are doing when we come back from this break. I want to thank all you who desire to invest with biblical integrity. If you have to leave us, we understand. We hope you have a great day, and we'll be joining us tomorrow for the rest of you. More financial issues after this break.

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9: 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Mark, let's go to the phones, shall we? Into the state
10: let's
9: of Louisiana and talk to Hamilton.
10: All right. Well, welcome to the show, Hamilton. Thanks for calling in. What's on your mind?
11: I have a Roth IRA, and it's with I'm with a brokerage, but I'm thinking about moving it to Fidelity to manage it myself. Mm-hmm. But I was wondering about adding like the small cap or the income value fund, mutual funds before I transfer it, so I wouldn't have to pay those the $50 fee.
10: That's a good idea. Yeah.
11: Okay.
10: From my understanding, from all the conversation we had at the beginning of the year with Fidelity and Schwab and the others, and trying to figure out why they're doing all this and Timothy Plan, I think all of them said, correct me if I'm wrong, Seth, that if you have it in your account when you transfer it in, you can buy more and it will transfer in.
12: Yep. That's what I've heard, Mark.
10: So, Hamilton, you're thinking straight. You're thinking a good strategy here. Yeah. And by the way, thank you for investing with Biblical Integrity. That's a wonderful thing.
11: My portfolio has done outstanding by going Biblically Integrity. That's for sure.
10: Yeah. Amen, praise God.
12: That's awesome.
10: I mean, that's just icing on the cake, isn't it? God commands us in his word to do so many things. And when we follow him, it doesn't always go the way we want, but there are so many blessings financially or otherwise that happen that we can feel the joy of the Lord. When we walk in his ways, we have more peace in this world, even in the midst of a storm. And I know, Hamilton, you're feeling that too. Thank you so much. God bless you, sir.
12: Bless you, brother. It's awesome. Mark, why don't we remain in the great state of Louisiana and talk to Nelson, shall we?
10: Nelson, welcome aboard. What's on your mind?
13: Hey, surprise, I called again.
12: Nelson, color me shocked, my friend.
13: I've been asking the people in the chat to call, but they don't do it. But let me get my question in real quick for you guys.
10: Okay.
13: TPFI, Timothy Plan Fixed Income, very interested in that. I need more fixed. I have a 5% position in TPHIX, which has done really well. But since it's a high-yield bond, it could be more volatile than TPFI. TPFI posted a dividend yesterday of 8 cents. If you multiply that across 12 months, it works out to a 3.8% yield. I'm hoping it will go up. So there's two questions. Do you suspect that the dividend could increase? And will it be more consistent? All my other dividend payers, which I have a bunch, the third month of each quarter is the largest amount of income I get. The other 2 months are terrible. So two questions about TPFI. Will it be more consistent month to month? And do we think we could get more than 3.8 as the fund continues on in time?
10: Okay. Well, you know that the Timothy Plan Fixed Income is focused on generating income through investments in government bonds, corporate bonds, mortgage-backed bonds. Now, the corporate and the mortgage-backed have the ability to pay more than the government in general. So that combined with their strategy to emphasize risk management, as all Timothy Plan tries to do, and the BRI, could it be more? Absolutely. It could be a whole lot more, but that all depends on where interest rate goes. Because if governments are in there, if the government bonds have to pay more for you to get more, or the corporates have to pay more. Right now, we're in a growth market. Even the corporate bonds, the yield on corporate bonds and stuff seems to be having a trend downward, not upward at this point. So we got to be very careful with that. One of the things I would say that if interest rates do drop, you'll probably see an appreciation in that fund, because as interest rates drop, the holdings in that fund become more valuable because they're paying higher interest on it. So it could go up or down. That's the bottom line of it. It is an income fund, and that has the same volatility as any single fixed income product like a corporate bond or a mortgage-backed securities or mortgage-backed bonds. So yeah, it could go up. I'm really expecting to see between 4% and 5% on an average over the long term with it. But that's just my projections. And I don't try to project the future. It's just, that's the way that's what I've seen in bond funds that have similar structure to them, sans the BRI. But I don't think the BRI criteria is going to hurt it at all. I hope that helps, Nelson. I hope that non-answer helps.
13: No, I understand. I knew that. I looked at the holdings, and some of the corporates are at 5.5%. So,
10: yeah.
13: So the other question is, would it be more likely to be a consistent payout month to month?
10: I don't know if they're paying out. I don't know that. I'd have to look up whether they're going to be paying out. When you say, your quarterly you're getting larger. That's because a lot of stocks, a lot of bonds, a lot of things only pay out quarterly. So they come in at that time. The rest don't really do that, or they might pay semi-annually or annually even. Some pay monthly. So a lot of that is just for how the individual security itself has designed it, whether it pays out monthly, quarterly, annually, semi-annually. So I don't think there'll be any consistency to it. There's probably going to be a band to it about how much it pays out. You know, it's going to be between this and this on a regular basis. And what's that regular basis? I don't know. I'd have to get a hold of Timothy Plain again and say, hey, how does the interest get paid on this, and how often? So they may take it all in and just hold it into the fund and pay it out on a regular basis. I don't know.
13: I appreciate the attempt to answer the question.
10: Yeah. I'm just going to have to look it up for you because I don't have that information. And I really don't remember seeing anything about distribution on the fact sheet. So I'm going to have to call. I'll call Timothy Plan, or I'll call the managers and see what they say for you. And we'll get it back on the air probably beginning next week for you.
13: Great. Thank you, guys. Y'all have a blessed day. I do appreciate FISM, and my portfolio is doing great. So praise God. Well,
10: praise God, Nelson. Praise God. Spread the news.
12: Yep. It's awesome. 610-363-1110. Hey, Mark, I think we can squeeze John in from Arkansas.
10: All right.
12: Is that correct? AAR. I got to get my state abbreviations right here. John, good morning.
14: Good morning,
10: John.
14: Good morning, Arkansas.
12: Oh, good. Thank you.
14: We've been listening for years to you guys and our members. I have a question regarding my RMD. I took some money out of my 403B, stuck it in a Fidelity account because Fidelity, I can distribute directly to the nonprofit organization. So I pay my tithe that way.
10: Mm-hmm.
14: But my RMD, let's say it's $2,000 a year. I've got $15,000 in that Fidelity account. And my tithe every month is about $10,000. So it's way, way, way more than the RMD. And I always have a surplus left, and I just keep using out of it till it gets down, and I transfer some more out of the 403B. Is there a better way to use that surplus that's in Fidelity rather than just let it sit there until it gets down again? Is that a clear question?
10: Yeah, I'm working through it in my head. So you have a Fidelity IRA is what you're telling me, right?
14: Right.
10: And you're moving money from your 403B into that on a regular basis to keep it full so you can distribute it using for your tithing and for your to cover everything. Yeah. Okay. And you're using it as a QCD, qualified charitable donation, so it doesn't affect your income, right?
14: Right.
10: Okay.
14: That allows me to use my income. I don't pay tithe off my income because I'm using it out of that.
10: Why are you leaving it in your 403B is my question. Oh, we only got a minute here left, so we can't go real deep into that, but aren't you rather limited in your 403B, what you can invest in? Wouldn't it be better just to roll it all over into the IRA and be able to manage it in there, and then you pay it down and it's all in the right place anyway? Just a thought.
14: It might be. It's with my company at the church.
10: Oh, are you still working?
14: Company. Yes.
10: Oh, okay. I get it. Never mind. That makes sense. But they allow you to transfer it, right?
14: Right. Whenever I need to, every year.
10: Are you able to invest with biblical integrity within that? We got like 30 seconds left here. I'm sorry. You know what? We can carry over to the next part of the show.
12: Let's do that, John. Yeah.
10: John, can you hold on? I'd like to dig into this a little bit because there are some strategies we probably should talk about. So stay with us as we go to a break here, and then we'll come back and talk about the best way to utilize the 403B and the IRA in this situation for John, and maybe how you too could benefit from it.

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8: People are talking a lot about healthcare these days. There are so many changes, so many questions. As Christians, where can we turn for answers? At Samaritan Ministries, we believe the answer is in Jesus Christ, working in the lives of his people, demonstrating Christian community by sharing each other's medical needs, scripturally, faithfully. Here's just part of Brett's story in his own words.
9: When I reflect on Samaritan Ministries, the biggest thing that stands out to me is that we, as a body of believers, are living out New Testament Christianity. This idea that Samaritan has adopted from the book of Acts should permeate all parts of our lives, not just health sharing. It has a profound impact on people like me and my wife.
8: Brett is just one of more than 150,000 members who are sharing over $13 million in medical needs each month. If you'd like to experience what it's like to partner with other Christians for your health care needs, and you'd like to see what other members are saying, visit MySamaritanStory.org.
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12: Absolutely.
11: 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Great thing to do. Mark, there's a good question here from Brian. He's 48 years old. It's a fantastic question. And he's saying, it's really for my 10-year-old daughter who would like to invest $100 and more over time. How would you approach, Mark, her desire to invest money and honor God at the same time? I'm always grateful for your feedback. What do you think?
12: That is so cool. Yeah, I love this question. That your 10-year-old daughter is interested in investing and honoring God at the same time. That gives me chills to think about. What a great moment for you to not only bond with your daughter, but bond in mentoring her in the ways of a steward. I just think it's wonderful. I would think, actually, the moments that you can have with your daughter that you can establish going forward, especially going into her teen years and stuff, that you can connect with her by having this account set up, whether it's direct at Timothy Plan or at a Schwab or Fidelity or any account on any platform, where you two could sit down and look at what she owns, look at what it's doing, talk about what it means to be an investment steward, investing God's money for God's purposes to his glory. And then also how to give out of that, learning that it is God's money. And right off the bat, if we have gains, if we lock in some gains, maybe it's time to give back to the Lord, to donate to his ministries, his church, to good causes that your daughter gets to research and come up with as well. So you can mentor her in giving, you can mentor her in investing, you can mentor her in savings, you can mentor her in the ways of stewardship, financial stewardship here, step by step, without it being a lecture, but being a real-time, fun,

0: thing to do. Looking up stocks together, going out to screen it, clean it, and screening them and making sure they're in alignment with God's word and his desire of love for this world. You know, it's so exciting. I'm very happy for you. What would I invest in? How do you invest that? Well, because it's such a small amount, it's very hard to be buying individual stocks because you'd be buying oftentimes fractions of stocks or minimum shares, like one or two, which you don't always get the best prices. So you have the ETFs and the mutual funds, and you have those at Timothy Plan. Here's another angle on this that I think you might want to consider. I know a lot of the people at Timothy Plan from the founder down, and they love the Lord. The majority of them are so God-centered, it's incredible. When you call into the Timothy Plan, you can hear and feel the difference. So maybe it would be a good time to make a call to the Timothy Plan and say, hey, my daughter would like to open up an account. She's a minor, so it probably would be a joint account, because when it comes down to it, I lean towards a joint account for a minor over an UGMA or an UTMA. Because you never know where they're going to be when they're 18 and they take over this account. If they've fallen into the wrong group and they're on drugs, I've actually had the experience of a client who lost their son to a drug overdose because that happened, and he came into money and he got stupid with it and he killed himself. So I'd rather be a joint account so you can always see what's going on and you can mentor them to the future. And when you know that they hit it right, or it could... they're running the rail that God had laid for them, the path that laid for them, you could transfer it all over into and just remove yourself from the account or give the account over to them. But go there and open up account and talk to the people at Timothy Plant. Let her talk to them as well. And that way she gets involved in the culture of investing with biblical integrity. It's a great thing.
1: That's awesome. You know, Mark, just to add a final quick thing there as well, and you nailed it with this. I'm so excited that Brian is not falling into the trap of thinking, well, my daughter's 10, so she's not going to understand it. The Lord Jesus himself said, let the little children come to me. Now, that was obviously a gospel pull, Mark. He was saying that they can have a personal relationship with me just like a grown-up can. And it was reminding grown-ups to make our hearts more like innocent hearts of children. But I also believe that principle applies to biblically responsible investing. Mark, kids can do it too. The kids can do it too.
0: And they can do it really well.
1: Absolutely. Yeah. Absolutely.
0: Think of lessons you're teaching. When the account goes up, you can teach your gratitude on how to give, not greed. Yeah. When it goes down, you can teach them patience, not fear, realizing God is in control. And wherever it goes, it's okay as long as you're doing your homework and you're managing it to the best that God has enabled you to do it. And the lessons that can be learned over time for your daughter and the connection between you and your daughter are worth far more than that first $100. By the way, I think that's a great idea. Just go for it. This is a good thing.
1: Yeah, it's awesome. God bless you, Brian. So cool. Mark, question from Tyler. He's 43. He says, I've got an aggressive growth portfolio. I got about $2,500 of new money. What do you recommend to do with the new money today, right now? Do I invest it, keep it dry in high-yield savings, wait for market correction from a leaky tech bubble? If I were to invest, where would you advise? I really like the Timothy Plan ETF options. What do you think, Mark? What should Tyler do?
0: Yeah, Tyler, I'm right with you on that. I like the ETF options. $2,500 going into some of those ETFs, especially, I know they're new and they haven't proven themselves, but using free cash flow as a basis for screening stocks out to find the financial steal, as financial issue steal, as we call it, in a stock is a good indicator. So this may be a conservative, but it's still a growth fund. The Timothy Plan, the TPCG new ETF might be great for that money. I like the direction you're heading with it. I don't think there's any rush to get in it at this moment. Personally, I would see this today as a day to be like at the movie theater, watching the ups and downs of the movie, but being careful. If you want to move in today, that's fine too. No big deal. I over the long run, it's not going to make that much of a difference. But the markets could be whiplashed around today. And I'm just saying that sometimes it's just good to sit back and watch the world go by and realize that there's no rush in it today. But if God has put on your heart that it needs to get invested, I like the Timothy Plan ETFs as well. I think that's a good move.
1: Absolutely. Mark, you know, the one other aspect of this that I noticed with Tyler is being 43 in an aggressive growth portfolio, he's got a lot of time, time's on his side. My tendency, and Mark, you can speak to this, tell me if I'm off base or not. My tendency is I'd be less concerned with waiting for the market correction and more concerned about getting in when I'm ready and resolving to stay in.
0: No, I totally agree. That's why I said, if you feel like you want to get in now, get in, don't wait. I just. Actually, I thought he posted this because he was hoping I'd say buy SpaceX, but I'm not gonna say that. It's not gonna happen.
2: Well, you just said it, but you didn't. It wasn't in the exact sentence. You still
1: somebody could clip that out. SpaceX. That part of Mark saying buy SpaceX, and they just clip it out and repeat it. Buy SpaceX. Buy SpaceX.
2: You just said it like a political ad.
0: That'll happen, won't it?
1: Exactly right.
0: Wants to come after me,
1: You go.
0: It's just kind of crazy.
1: Yep. Speaking of which, guys, overtime coming in about 2.5 minutes or so, we will be at SpaceX because we'll be able to have some of that live data there. So I just got to say, Mark, one more time, if you're not able to get to overtime, make sure that you are able to. The way to do it is to get to financialissues.org/watch or the FISM app. Or you can also watch us on our social streams too, YouTube, Facebook, Rumble. But we'll be talking about all that and a lot more, Mark. I'm excited for
2: it. And Roku too, for sure. Don't forget.
1: And Roku. That's right. That's right.
2: Watch us on the big screen.
1: There you go.
0: Yeah, I like that idea. I prefer watching things like this on the big screen. It just makes it more fun, makes it feel like you're there more. Also, you can have it up on your app and on the big screen, so you can be in the chat as well.
1: Yep.
0: So
2: you're double dipping, FISM maxing. Yeah.
1: Absolutely.
0: FISM maxing.
2: As the youths would
0: from
2: say
0: from
2: online.
0: The Samster.
1: Yeah, that's right. Hey, one more thing here too, guys. The conference call from yesterday is posted. So after you listen to Overtime, once that's finished in a little over half an hour, and you didn't get the chance to listen to the conference call, go and listen to it. Or if you want to go back and listen to it again, I'd encourage you to go back and listen to that conference call again. Really, really good information there. And once again, that's information that is privy to partners only. So if you're not a partner with FISM and you want to listen to that conference call, become a partner today, $132 a year. That's one of the many benefits that you get is those monthly conference calls. You can do that, financialissues.org. Click that become a partner button.
0: Yeah. Absolutely. Awesome. I just saw Scott in our chat saying, it's funny that all the space stocks and ETFs are significantly down today.
1: They're sad.
0: Everybody thought that Elon Musk rockets would be pulling them all up. But remember, things change very quickly as all across the board. Thank you for being with us. Thank you for loving the Lord. Thank you for investing with integrity. But don't go away, because today is overtime and we're going to have a lot of fun in overtime, because we get to have a lot of fun by talking about what's important to you, and that's being an investment steward.

0: we ever forget that we're one nation under God, then we will be a nation gone under.
1: Thank you for joining us. This has been an FISM production.
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5: I'm Ruth Kramer with Mission Network News. When you see a thunderstorm coming, you don't wait for the squall to take action. Believers in India's Punjab state are concerned about a new amendment to the state sacrilege law. Joe Handley with A3 explains that Punjab's population is majority Sikh. That's S-I-K-H, Sikh, a monotheistic religion that reveres their holy text. The new legislation was fueled after someone tore up a copy of that sacred book. Now anyone accused of sacrilege against Sikhism faces increased prison time with immunity given to police in the process.
6: The challenge of it, though, is that, you know, what does this mean for other faiths in the nation?
5: Sacrilege laws have similar effects to anti-conversion laws. Accusations and imprisonment of Christians will likely rise. Pray for religious freedom to be championed in Punjab. If God allows protections to go away, pray for resilience and faithfulness for churches as they adapt. Then cities across North America are preparing to host millions of people for the World Cup as churches are preparing evangelistic opportunities. John Podaiti with Bibles for the World says,
7: we've been blessed to be able to connect with a number of groups that are doing outreach during, in and around the World Cup. Some of them churches that have grouped together, banded together, and other organizations that are doing outreach. And so we're just blessed to be able to provide scriptures for them during the World Cup.
5: This ministry aims to reach locals and those from other countries who may not hear the gospel otherwise. Pray that those witnessing will be strong in their faith and that they'll have the opportunities to present the gospel. Bibles for the World is providing Gospels of John and a QR code keychain that connects to the YouVersion Bible app. Thanks for listening to Mission Network News, a service of One Way Ministries. 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
9: 19-year-old Marquis de Lafayette purchased a ship and sailed to America, arriving this day, June 13, 1777. Trained in the French military, he was appointed a major general. He endured the winter at Valley Forge, fought at Brandywine, Barren Hill, and Monmouth, led troops against the traitor Benedict Arnold, and commanded at Yorktown, pressuring Cornwallis to surrender. George Washington wrote to Lafayette, "We must place a confidence in that providence who rules great events, trusting that out of confusion he will produce order, notwithstanding the dark clouds which threaten at present."
8: This has been an American Minute with Bill Federer. 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
12: What will were people and the world like before the great flood of Noah's day?
13: Man lived in paradise. We were designed to live about 1,000 years. Think of the number of children you could produce over 1,000-year lifespan. Maybe you don't want to think about
14: that. No, I don't want to think that. Wow.
13: But also think about what you could learn and accomplish if you lived to be 1,000 years old in perfect health and had all your mental faculties direct from the fresh gene pool of God.
12: This is Bob Boyd.
14: And Jerry Boyd.
12: This is Issues in Education. Most people are taught that a worldwide flood covering the whole world was just a myth, that saving all the species of animals on Earth in Noah's Ark was just a fable.
14: But there is scientific evidence for the flood. One is the Grand Canyon.
12: Our guest is Dr. Frank Sherman, a zoologist and spokesman for the Institute for Creation Research.
14: Dr. Sherman, how did the Great Flood of Noah's Day create the magnificent Grand Canyon?
15: After the flood, the North American continent was pretty much inundated with residual Genesis floodwater. And so we believe that Grand Canyon was formed very rapidly, sculpted out of the area there in northern Arizona in a very short period of time, not too long ago. Nobody saw Grand Canyon form, but there is a very viable scientific explanation that just happens not to agree with the evolutionary interpretation of these alleged millions of years of Colorado River carving out Grand Canyon.
14: Originally, God did not make the Grand Canyon the way we see it today as a result of God's judgment and yet also his mercy. But what do you think it looked like before the flood? Was it just one big mountain or what?
15: Well, the Genesis flood lasted for approximately a year. During that year, there was incredible tectonic and hydraulic activity. In other words, earthquakes, water coming up from the waters below, as Scripture teaches. Through all of this, you find great amounts of sediments. These sediments were laid down in the space of the year-long flood. The floodwaters receded with a lot of dammed up residual floodwater in massive post-flood lakes. For some reason, this dam failed and water came racing out in a great deluge, carving out Grand Canyon in an extremely short period of time.
12: How would you say the evolutionists understand the creation of the Grand Canyon, and how is that different from the evidence that you found in the canyon?
15: The evolutionist will say this canyon was formed by Colorado River over millions and millions of years, grain by grain of sediment being carved out by the Colorado River, and we have Grand Canyon today. The creationist looks at Grand Canyon and says, God judged this planet with a worldwide flood, and so with these vertical walls at Grand Canyon, they must have been carved out very rapidly. You don't get vertical walls, these sheer cliffs that you see at Grand Canyon, through the slow, gradual, erosional process of Colorado River. If you want to see a slow, gradual process, look at the Mississippi River Valley. Those are very, very worn off and shallow portions of the shoreline. Not so with Grand Canyon. But let me just say, Paul Reeser, writing in Associated Press, gave a story about a great Grand Canyon being found not here on Earth, but on Mars. And what was their conclusion? It was formed rapidly in a very short period of time.
14: Tell us a little bit about the fossil record. How does that prove creation as opposed to evolution?
15: If somebody says to me, Frank, what's your best evidence for creation? I would answer as a scientist, the fossil record is some of the best evidence for creation. Because the first time, for example, you find bats in the fossil record, they're 100% bats. First time you find birds, they're 100% birds. Dinosaurs have always been dinosaurs. So the missing links are still missing.
14: Sure, we don't see transitional forms. And do not these birds or rabbits or whatever fossilize as well? What does that mean?
15: A dinosaur or a person, floodwaters are going to tear them apart. When we find bones of bunny rabbits or dinosaurs, they're usually torn up and it takes an expert to determine what it belonged to.
14: Oh, that makes sense.
12: Listen to this. The most sobering words in all human history are these from Genesis chapter 6. The Lord said, I will destroy man whom I have created from the face of the earth. God was grieved that he'd even made man, and his heart was filled with pain and grief about what he was going to do. But with those words, afterwards came these words, "But Noah found grace, he found favor in the eyes of the Lord."
14: What made God so grieved that he had ever even made man? What was there about Noah that God wanted to save and to protect?
12: Our guest is Tom Dooley, author of The True Story of Noah's Ark.
14: Tom Dooley, I like your word "true" in there. That is so significant because you want people to know it's the true history and not a fable.
13: Absolutely. It's really important that we know the true story of Noah's Ark because it is a magnificent, wonderful story of how God judges, but not only how God judges, but how he redeems. And the story of Noah's Ark has been relegated to really nothing more than the children's Sunday school class. We sort of gloss over the fact that God did destroy the entire world with a flood because of the unbridled wickedness. As a matter of fact, the Bible says, because of the wickedness, violence, evil, and corruption in the hearts of all mankind. In other words, these people never had one good thought, and they had lost their ability to even make a choice for good.
14: And it's unfathomable that only 8 people were deemed worthy to survive the flood.
13: We don't know, actually, if 7 of those folks were actually deemed worthy. We only know, the Bible only talks about one guy, and that's Noah. And it was Noah alone who was found righteous, and because of Noah's righteousness, God redeemed him and his whole household, and therein lies a tremendous hope. The Lord is not going to allow us to continue to destroy ourselves and our culture because he loves America. Now, we may have to go through some very, very difficult places to get our country back on track and actually become one nation under God. As a matter of fact, our prayer around here, Bob, Jerry, for years has been, "Lord, do whatever you need to do to make us one nation under God." And that's a very stout prayer because we're way off course.
14: We are way off course.
13: The Bible says, "As in the days of Noah, so shall it be in the days of the coming of the Son of Man." Let me ask you a question. How close do you think we might be today to how it was in Noah's day? And of course, the universal answer is we're there. We're there. But for God and for the remnant of God's people, I believe God stays his hand. But I think we cannot continue to go down the path of complete hedonism, self-indulgence, trying to get God on our agenda instead of us getting on his agenda.
14: We also have this remnant, people that love the Lord, so there's more than just one, more than Noah today.
13: Hallelujah.
14: Yeah.
12: Let's get a little bit into the ark here. How long did it take to build?
13: Somewhere between 105 and 120 years that it took Noah and his sons and whatever helpers they had to actually build the ark. It's about 450 feet long and about 45 feet high.
12: Wow, that's huge.
14: And it looks almost like a little harmonica box.
12: Not a boat.
13: Right, it's not a boat, and that's a major misconception. And unfortunately, the church has really aided in this deception, unwittingly, of course. But we always think of Noah and all the little pictures you see in Sunday school classes always portray the ark as a boat. But the Hebrew word for ark does not mean boat. It means quite literally box. So when God told Noah to build an ark, he said, "I want you to build me a great big box, and here are the dimensions." But it's a box, not a boat.
12: Well, it's 6 times longer than it is wide. And modern ocean-going vessels today, like aircraft carriers and huge oil tankers, are still built with this same ratio. And that's because God gave mankind the idea of what would be the ideal shape to float.
13: God is a perfect, not only a good designer, but he is a perfect designer, a systems guy, a logistics expert with NASA. Monty and some of his buddies got together, and these are all logistics guys. They came up with a logistics study on Noah's Ark, and they found that it was a perfectly designed vehicle for what God intended, and that was simply to provide a place of safety and provision for the people and animals on board for a period of 1 year. And that's all it was designed to do. It was designed to stay afloat and stay dry there on the inside for 1 year. It was perfectly designed by God to do that. So he's not only a good designer, but he is a perfect designer.
14: And one thing I thought was fascinating is that you described this long box to be able to withstand all these waves, these huge waves that were going on, to the point that this box could be almost perpendicular, 90 degrees, and it wouldn't tip over.
13: Yeah, they did a lot of tests on this, and some scientists and people like that did some very extreme testing on a structure like this, one of these test facilities, and they discovered that the arc could have been tilted to almost 90 degrees in any angle, and it would always come back and right itself. So the Lord knew what he was doing, and you know what? The Lord still knows what he's doing, and we can continue to trust him with all of our hearts. He's a good God.
12: Well, now, were all the animals that are on the earth today at one point, or were one of their descendants on the ark?
13: Well, of course, that's what we believe. We believe that the species that were on the ark is representative of every creature that breathes air on the planet today that can find their ancestry on the ark. As a matter of fact, if their forefathers and foremothers, if we can use that term, were not on the ark, they don't exist. There was about 45,000 sheep-sized animals on the ark. It was just an amazing conglomeration, and God brought all those animals from all parts of the world, and they all converged on the scene where the ark was being built. It was God who orchestrated that entire march. Of course, you know, all those animals had to march two by two and get on board that ark, and they did it willingly. Of course, they were under the lordship of God to have that done.
14: In fact, your book really brought that alive. It was just such an incredible miracle, like you said, that God just caused all these animals all of a sudden. And can you imagine that day? All of a sudden, here comes these animals two by two by two. I mean, they would just have gone for miles. You would have just seen all these animals coming. It just gives me chills. But I saw this little basket with pussycats in there, two little cats. And we have two cats, so I thought that was funny.
13: Oh, yeah. Well, the cats were definitely there. It's over the big cats.
14: Yeah.
12: Now, did that water canopy, where the earth really had like a canopy protecting it from the ultraviolet rays of the sun, do you think that helped keep man alive that long?
13: Before the flood, it was a totally different place. We tend to think of the world being the same as it always has been. But when God first created the world, it was absolutely perfect. All the animals and man, they were all vegetarians. The animals had not yet learned to even fear man. That wouldn't come till later. But when the world was new, God made it perfect. Even the lifespan, of course, a very important part of the story there in the Bible, is that before the flood, the average age of men and women was about 912 years. After the flood, within eight generations, we had fallen down to an average of about 70 years.
14: Boy, what a drastic change.
13: Yeah, the judgment of God is a serious, serious thing. But the common wisdom amongst the scientists, the creation scientists, is that the one thing that ages man the most is the direct sunlight. And of course, when God first created the world, he created it with the firmament, the canopy that enclosed the earth. So there was no direct sunlight. Plus, the atmospheric pressure back then was almost double then what it is now. And so man lived in paradise. The whole earth was this temperate, wonderful paradise. There were no pests. The earth did not have things like termites and biting ants or insects that did any kind of biting. There weren't snakes that had poisonous fangs. None of that. This planet, the way God made it in the beginning, was absolutely perfect and beautiful. And we were designed to live about 1,000 years.
12: So where did all these snakes, scorpions, biting insects, mosquitoes come from?
13: That's the fall, brother. God told Adam and Eve, when you eat this fruit, you shall surely die. Well, they didn't die that day. They ate of the tree of the knowledge of good and evil, and as a result, death entered the world, and the process of death began.
14: Well, that's right, because initially, Adam and Eve were to live forever, forever.
13: Yes.
14: But then they, you know, ate the fruit. God shortened man's life. It wasn't just because the canopy was removed or we started eating meat, but wasn't it something God did?
13: You're right. The people had become so corrupted that God said that he was sorry that he even made man. He grieved in his heart over it.
14: Ooh. If these people lived so long, they were probably very intelligent, because you figure Adam and Eve were very intelligent because God created them. They were perfect. So it just makes you wonder, what was this like before the flood? I mean, were they pretty advanced? Could they have been to where we are now?
13: We tend to think that we're the most sophisticated people that ever came along. But the fact is, these people were made in the image of God when God first created the world, and the human gene pool pool was still pretty pure, even though there was the fall. Sin had entered the world, but human gene pools still produced people that lived an average of 912 years. Think about this. These people were near perfect. They enjoyed long life, and they enjoyed a quality of life that was very, very high. No sickness. They had no sickness. They had no debilitating mental handicaps. Think of a number of children that you could produce over a 1,000-year lifespan. Oh, maybe you don't want to think about
14: that. No, I don't think that. Wow.
13: But also think about what you could learn and accomplish if you lived to be 1,000 years old in perfect health and had all your mental faculties direct from the fresh gene pool of God.
12: But that's why it was so shocking when these billions of people who are on the earth who really didn't know much about death, they were drowned, and then after they drowned, they were flushed straight to hell.
13: It was not a pretty sight, of course, when you talk about the entire planet being drowned, but they were given every opportunity. Noah was there, and the Bible tells us in 2 Peter that he was a preacher of righteousness.
12: How many people were on the earth before the flood?
13: About 3 to 4 billion people on the planet at the time of the flood.
12: Just think about that. How many people are on the earth today?
13: A little over 7 billion people.
14: Wow, so it's almost like today.
13: And there are many scientists that believe that the population of the earth at the time of the flood could have been as high as 7 billion people.
12: 7 billion people, and all the animals that weren't on the ark would drown. I mean, this is an incredible thing when you think about it. I guess the message is not to go along with the crowd, even if everybody else is involved in unbelief and disobedience. It's better to please God than the whole world. But just think of all these people who not only heard Noah preaching about the coming flood, but they saw all these animals coming supernaturally onto the ark.
13: And of course, you're right. That must have been an incredibly impressive sight for anyone. But when you're so corrupted and out of your heart is issuing nothing but malice and evil and wickedness, you're just not going to connect the dots.
12: Think of the faith that Noah and his family had to have. First, faith that a flood was coming because it had never rained before the flood. Second, that their massive wooden ark would float and not sink or turn upside down. And also that they'd be able to sustain these animals for that year.
13: Noah was this man of simple yet profound faith. He alone was found to be righteous in his time. And so you had a man here who simply believed God, and he walked in obedience. God told him what to do, and he did it. He had a personal relationship with God. They talked on a regular basis. He just did what God told him to do. He didn't care how he looked to the world. That was inconsequential to Noah. What he cared about was the audience of one, his God.
12: Amen. That's a good message for us.
14: Mm-hmm. That's beautiful.
12: The true story of Noah's Ark. Then it happened, a deep rumbling sound. It wasn't just the rain. The fountains of the great subterranean waters burst open, erupting with such a tremendous force that water and debris shot high into the sky. It must have been incredible that judgment looked like.
13: Yeah, we can only imagine, Bob, what that day was like when the fountains of the deep burst open. A lot of these creation scientists believe that the waters were kept underneath the surface. There really weren't any oceans like we have today. Just basically one big solid landmass all over the world, and that's how all the animals could get from all over the world to the ark. There were rivulets and rivers and lakes and things like that, but for the most part, it was just this one gigantic landmass, and the water, all that was gathered under the earth. And of course, the Bible tells us that the way the earth got watered, of course, there was no rain, was that a mist came up from the ground each day and watered the whole planet. And so those oceans and all that water was under there, and when the earthquakes began, all that water, along with the pressure behind it, was released.
12: Yeah, but then some people say, where did all that water go after the flood?
13: Well, we call that the Pacific Ocean and the Atlantic Ocean. The land masses just got shifted, and we got the mountains that we have. The Lord totally reshaped the earth.
14: Initially, it was one huge landmass. Can you imagine that? I mean, there were no oceans.
13: When you read the book of Genesis, ask the Lord to give you a real holy imagination. It begins to open up some pictures in your mind about the possibilities. You know, I read for years about the firmament, and I never knew what that was. Even when I would hear somebody talk about the canopy that covered the earth, I still didn't connect the dots that was the firmament that was out there.
12: After the ark landed and settled on dry ground, it sat there for another 9 months as the water continued to recede. Just think what these people were thinking. 9 months. They're just sitting sitting there on dry ground wondering, what is it going to be like?
13: God wasn't speaking to any other family members. God was speaking only to Noah. The other members of the family had to trust that God was speaking to Noah, and he was telling them, we're going to do this. So can you imagine the faith it took on the part of the other family members? And then when it actually happened, they realized what they felt all along, that their father was this righteous, godly man. And now he's vindicated. Now he's justified. Yes, he's hearing directly from God.
12: The rain stopped, the sun came out, and a new day on earth began. The old world and all the people were gone forever. A new world that God had created. It was unbelievable to step off that ark the first day because I think there were no plants, there were no trees. They had to grow again from seed. When they first landed and they looked out, it was like looking at the bottom of the ocean.
13: Noah was probably the first man to ever see the sun.
14: Oh, yeah.
13: Because if the canopy was there, if the firmament was there, and then the heavens opened up and the canopy was ripped away, you know, it rained for 40 days and 40 nights. On that 41st day, when the skies cleared, all of a sudden, for the first time in his life, Noah awakes and he climbs the ladder because he sees this bright light flooding through the ark. So he goes to the top and he looks out and he sees this blue sky. And then he sees this enormous light in the sky that almost blinds him. I think Noah was the first man to ever see the sun. On the 41st day, there was blue sky and sunshine.
12: And a rainbow. What was the meaning of the rainbow?
13: God's promise never to do this again. He put the rainbow there as a promise to us that he would never bring a flood to destroy man ever again.
12: And so when we look at a rainbow, we should also think of God's faithfulness.
13: Absolutely. He is faithful, yes. Now you have a planet that only has 8 people on it.
14: Out of 8 people, we're starting the whole world again. Everybody came about again. I mean, isn't that amazing? Just 8 people.
13: Yeah, everybody who is listening to us right now, every one of us came from one of these 3 sons of Noah.
12: Does the ark still exist today?
13: Absolutely. God has placed the ark in what he knew would be a very protected place because he doesn't want it revealed. I think he's going to do that in his own time and in his own way. When you get up there about 14,000 feet on Mount Ararat, it is one of the most treacherous places on the planet Earth. The average winds are about 100 to 150 miles an hour. When you take a helicopter and there's only a very few that can get up there and even get up that high, you have to keep moving. The winds are so high and you can literally see part of the ark, and then by the time you go back around the tip of that mountain and come back, it's covered over with another 200 feet of snow. A lot of people have tried to get up there, including astronaut James Irwin, who lost his life as a result of trying to find the ark up there. He was struck by lightning a couple of times, suffered a tremendous fall. So God has it fully encased and protected.
12: Boy. Well, Noah's ark is similar to the Ark of Salvation today. There were those in Noah's day that said, rain? We don't know what that is. Flood? That's never happened before. And they didn't get on board the Ark. And there are those people today that believing in Jesus Christ can save me from an eternity apart from God. They don't understand it and they don't do it. So a lot of times the intellect gets in the way of the faith and it prohibits a lot of people from receiving God's salvation.
13: There was only one door on that Ark. There were not a whole bunch of doors. There was just one. God doesn't need a whole bunch. He didn't need a whole bunch of doors. All he needed was one. That was the way of salvation. Of course, that's true today. There is just one way. Jesus himself, the most trustworthy person that ever lived on the face of the earth, said, I am the way, the truth, and the life. No one comes to the Father but through me. As surely as there was only one ark and only one door on that ark, there is one God and there is one Savior, and he's the only way.
12: Tom Dooley, maybe you could just give us a conclusion in the true story of Noah's ark.
13: Give people a whole new, fresh look at the wonderful, magnificent God who sent his only son to die on a cruel cross that you and I might have fellowship and live with him forever in heaven. We can trust the Lord Jesus Christ for this life and our passage to the next. He is our ark.
12: Why did God save Noah and his family from the most devastating flood in the history of the world?
14: In the Great Hall of Faith, Hebrews chapter 11, verse 7, it says, by faith, Noah built the ark. He was the only one on planet Earth who loved and obeyed God. Noah lived his life as an example to his generation. God told Noah that he was getting ready to destroy the world because of its wickedness, because demon possession was pandemic, and demons were actually cohabiting with women and reproducing. reproducing. So God told Noah to build an ark.
16: Noah dropped everything and started building the ark. We might have tried to talk God out of it or tell him to get somebody else, like a shipbuilder. But Noah didn't complain, argue, or procrastinate. He started building the ark.
14: True faith doesn't question God, but obeys him. Noah on the ark is a picture of how God rescues the righteous and destroys the wicked. And only eight. There were only eight people on that ark.
16: That's right. God gave mankind 120 years to repent. Mankind had become largely demon-possessed, as Scripture says. The sons of God who came down to cohabit with the daughters of men were fallen angels or demonic spirits causing fallen mankind to be fallen beyond salvation. Just as the ark was elevated by the rising floodwaters, so God's people will be raptured out of this rebellious world to meet the Lord in the air. And our earthly bodies will be changed to a new body like our risen Lord's body, and we'll be with him forever.
14: If you would like a CD copy of today's program, please ask for number 1867, The Relevance of Noah's Ark. That's number 1867, The Relevance of Noah's Ark. 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If you would like a part in this, the Lord's ministry, call us. We answer our phones. From Genesis 9, verse 16, whenever the rainbow appears in the clouds, I, the Lord, will see it and remember the everlasting covenant between God and all living creatures of every kind on the earth. For Issues in Education, this has been Bob and Jerry Boyd.
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18: They're holding MMA at the White House in the name of the 4th of July? What?
19: Hi, this is Dave Zanotti. Let's talk about it today on the Public Square. Yeah, and the truth of the matter is there's stranger things happening around the 4th of July than even that. And it's sort of like a media feeding frenzy now. It's all complete with memes and clips and shorts, and you pick it up and it's going. Bottom line is the Declaration of Independence is a lot more important than all that stuff because it begins in the hearts and minds of the people. And so I want to encourage you, as all of this hoopla goes on, no reason to get exercised over it, no reason to get all caught up in the silos and in picking sides and shirts and skins and all that stuff. Let's just be thankful that the God who gave us life gave us liberty. That's the way Thomas Jefferson put it. And that the people who came together in regards to the Declaration of Independence pledged their lives, their fortunes, and their sacred honors, and that they didn't fail to meet that commitment. Let's take a fresh look at the Declaration. It doesn't matter whether it's 249 years old or 251 years old. What matters is that we celebrate it every year because it is the platform upon which all of our liberties abide. Now, that platform came from somewhere. It came from foundational ideas, and that's what we'd like to talk with you about at thinkdinners.com and at thepublicsquare.com. 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like-minded, who would like to look at a few nine-minute videos and pick one or pick them all and to talk about why the Declaration matters and things that we're learning and how we can continue to 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So we're doing this as a way of giving us an alternative to all the hoopla that really matters. 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I'm Dave Zanotti. 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
21: 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For others, it's the biological fact that every human being that has ever come into existence is unlike any other human being ever conceived. Research estimates say that to date, between 93 and 117 billion people have lived on this planet, and scientists acknowledge that every single one of them was unique. Each has genetic characteristics different from any other person who has ever existed. For many pro-lifers and those not in our camp but who have an open mind, that is enough to say that each and every life deserves protection.
20: This has been Pro-Life Perspective from National Right to Life at nrlc.org.
22: 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For 25 years, PJI has counseled, represented, and defended people whose religious freedoms, parental rights, or sanctity of life have been obstructed or violated, all free of charge. We leave no one behind and level the playing field for Americans as they are subjected to the tyranny of the powerful. Now, here's Brad Dacus.
23: Welcome to the Dacus Report. Thank you for tuning in. I'm Brad Dacus, president of the Pacific Justice Institute.
24: On today's show, we've got a lot to talk about, dealing with the latest attempted assassination on former President Donald Trump, also other issues involving faith and family. And to help do that today, I'd like to bring on an attorney who I have so much respect for, who plays a very key role in Pacific Justice Institute, particularly in our Southern California office. And that is attorney Michael Pfeffer. Welcome, Michael, to the show.
25: Thanks, Brad. It's great to be on again.
24: Yeah. Now, before we talk about the attempted assassination, I think it's important for us to address something else that came down this morning,
25: yeah,
24: which I'm very excited about.
25: Yeah.
24: And that's dealing with the judge over the Florida case against Donald Trump, dealing with the documents that he had, the confidential documents that he, were taken from him, and he was negotiating the return of, and they brought these criminal charges against him. She threw out the case.
25: Yeah. Yeah, and it really, I have to say that the Florida judge, and her name escapes me for some reason, but she has been really a straight shooter, and I appreciate that she's been a straight shooter. She hasn't been predisposed to President Trump. She hasn't been predisposed against President Trump, a former President Trump. She has been a straight shooter, and I think this is the logical conclusion of that case, which has no business being brought in the first place, had no business. Mm-hmm. And as pointed out by Supreme Court Justice Clarence Thomas in a recent decision.
24: Yeah, I found it interesting in the immunity decision from the Supreme Court, which totally blasted another case that Jack Smith was the special prosecutor is over, and took out two of his four basic cause of actions. But in that decision, Thomas went out of his way to say, you know what? By the way, folks, Jack Smith has no business even being recognized because the Constitution and the Appointment Clause makes it very clear that that position, special prosecutor, must be nominated by the president, which would be Biden.
25: Exactly.
24: And approved by the majority of the Senate. That didn't happen. Neither of those happened.
25: Exactly.
24: The Constitution is very, very clear on that. Now, you could have a special prosecutor from Congress, but that he's not from Congress.
25: That's right.
24: And he could be someone who is working under the authority and direction and control of the Attorney General. But that's not the case because the Biden administration did not want a direct control over the prosecution of his number one opponent to be so blatant and obvious.
25: Yes.
24: So where does it leave us? It leaves us with someone who has no constitutional standing and authority. And I heard someone once actually analogize it this way. It's the same as if the attorney general just went out on the street, found an attorney somewhere and says, hey, I just want you to come in and just prosecute this person. And we'll give you, you know, total immunity, total sovereignty and authority. You won't be under discretion.
25: Yeah.
24: And that's why that clause is there in the Constitution to ensure that a special prosecutor who is not going to be under the authority and scrutiny of the Attorney General, that they not just have this unilateral powers without some checks and balances.
25: That's right.
24: Like nomination by the president and approval by the Senate.
25: Yeah, the special prosecutors were always meant to be a highly and tightly controlled species in the courts. Their purposes have to be set forth, particularly, excuse the way the mispronunciation, but it has to be done with particularity.
24: And, okay, gotcha.
25: And that's what needs to happen, and that hasn't happened here. This is Merrick Garland's parade that he's been doing with Jack Smith, and he's been getting away with it for a long time. And today, Judge, I believe it's Judge Cannon in Florida said, no, this case dies here and now, and not a moment too soon.
24: Yeah, I agree. And I heard from former Attorney General Barr that of all the cases brought against Trump, this is the one, he says, that actually had some legal merit to it.
25: Yes.
24: You know, should Trump have given over those documents earlier or not? You know, there was negotiation taking place. He said he didn't agree with the case brought against Trump on this case, but of all of them, this is the one that seemingly had the most credibility, even though it was total hypocrisy because Biden, as vice president, had lots of documents.
25: Yeah.
24: And the only reason he was treated differently was because he was too old and senile, allegedly, to be prosecuted, which
25: that was a prosecutor's discretion.
24: Yeah, but it was just mind-blowing. Here, the same guy who's running to be commander-in-chief of our armed forces and stay as president was not prosecuted because he was too old and senile.
25: And so
24: it was interesting to see how, you know, Barr pointed out that this case that was thrown out was, of all of them, was the most credible, although it wasn't credible.
25: Yeah.
24: And also, what's going to happen is, you know, people say, was it over? Well, here's the deal, is the issue of dealing with Jack Smith is not over because he's in the J6 case. He's over that one up in D.C. area. So we're going to see this case move on. And that judge is a leftist, you know, anti-Trumper.
25: Yeah.
24: So she's going to say, oh, no, it's great having you. You have total standing. You know, the Constitution is a living and breathing document. It really doesn't mean what it says and says what it means.
25: Right.
24: So she's going to push it that way. Bottom line, it looks like it's going to go to the Supreme Court when you have a conflict of two different interpretations of the Constitution.
25: Yeah.
24: And this Supreme Court, I think, will rule properly, agreeing with Justice Thomas, that the Constitution actually does mean what it says and says what it means. So anyway, but it's, once again, it's nice to see that done, and I'm happy about that. Now, I want to talk about the miracle that happened.
25: Absolutely.
24: Over the weekend, that is was shocking, and I think incredibly spiritually powerful when we look at the facts. And that was the attempted assassination of President Donald Trump. I remember in the past I've said, the dark side has tried to bring Trump down on false, you know, Russian hoax and all kinds of hoaxes. Couldn't succeed. Then they tried lawfare, and those are blowing up in their face. And I remember on once saying, my concern is that the next thing the dark side will try is assassination.
25: Yeah.
24: And that's exactly what we saw happen. But this was not just an ordinary assassination attempt. The facts, I believe, show it to be very much with involving the providential hand of God in the intervention.
25: Absolutely. And, you know, for good or for bad, we watched yesterday and the day before a little bit this video that played over and over again. And you cannot watch that video of President Trump turning his head, slightly turning his head, I might add, and then a shot hitting his ear. You cannot argue that the hand of God was not on that.
24: Had he not turned his head, then the bullet would have actually gone into the back part of the brain and killed him.
25: That's right.
24: And where it did hit on the ear, people need to understand that some of the media say, you know, several inches away. No. No, it was less than an inch from killing him.
25: Yes.
24: And this was shot, you know, I think it was like 150, 200 yards away.
25: Yeah.
24: And the bullet was less than an inch, some centimeters, you know, just really super close to killing him.
25: Yeah.
24: And yet, now, the bullet could have missed. And if that happened, then this is terrible. We would not have the same impact that we have with the bullet actually hitting the ear and causing blood. I think that was much more of a wake-up call for America to understand how degenerate we've become in our politics and usage of dangerous pejoratives and imagery that has been very divided and inherently facilitates these kinds of actions. When they say, when the left says, this candidate is going to destroy America.
25: Yeah,
24: it's exactly. going to destroy democracy.
25: Yes.
24: Now, they don't. May not actually believe it.
25: Right.
24: The politicians are actually, you know, they've seen him in office for 4 years.
25: Yeah.
24: But what does this 20-year-old over here think?
25: Yeah, exactly.
24: He's saying, I got to save America.
25: Yeah.
24: He's going to destroy America. He's going to destroy democracy.
25: That's right.
24: So, yeah, you know,
25: Hitler.
24: Like he's like Hitler. I better change, save America. This, and you have people out there that are going to hear it and believe what these leftist scum are saying and act on it. And, you know, and so the culpability, yeah, the kid shouldn't have done this. Yeah, it's tragic. But the culpability comes from those who facilitated it, not arguing policy, not even arguing against personality, but arguing things that are so way out and so dangerous that it that this was, I think, to some degree foreseeable, and they should be held morally and ethically and publicly accountable for the things that they've said in terms of politicians, also The View,

0: Now, back to the Dacus Report.
1: Welcome back. And folks, if you'd like to keep up with the cases of Pacific Justice Institute, or if you have a need for legal advice and counsel, we do work all without charge. 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We have over 260 cases in active litigation right now as I speak. They're growing. We have offices all across the country, coast to coast. So I encourage you to stay up to date and please do so and pray for our work. The spiritual battleground is intense. It's obvious.
2: Yes.
1: And we need your prayer support. So please take the time to go to our website, download that. Also, another easy way to do that is simply to text three letters, PJI. Just text those three letters to the number 71541. It's a 71-year-old man having lunch with a 54-year-old woman, and there's a one-year-old in the high chair. That's how I remember it. 71541. Text PJI there to that number, 71541. And we'd love to keep you updated with our work, and we greatly appreciate your prayer support. You know, Michael, before we continue on with talking about this next case matter, I think it's just so important to remind ourselves and the audience of how, you know, yes, these are legal battles, and God is blessing us with incredible victories. More than 9 out of 10, I talked to our chief counsel, more than 9 out of 10 of our cases turn out favorably for our clients.
2: Yeah.
1: It's incredible.
2: It's amazing.
1: But behind all of this is a spiritual war, and that's why I so appreciate people who become prayer warriors, who get our updates and pray for us and our attorneys on the front lines of these battles.
2: Yeah. Yeah, it's so important, and I know it. Whatever I'm doing, especially when there's something major happen, I can feel the prayers because we seek our prayer warriors and tell them what's going on, and they pray, and I sure appreciate that.
1: Yeah, I know you do. I know you do, and I have seen the hand of God in our cases in miraculous ways.
2: Yeah,
1: I know one case was dealing with homeschoolers, and three judges ruled against us,
2: yeah,
1: and said homeschooling is illegal in California, period, unless you're a credentialed teacher. Illegal.
2: Yeah.
1: We petitioned for them to rehear the case. We did an appeal. We said, will you rehear this case, please? For the first time in my life, three appellate court judges says, you know what? We may have made a mistake. We'll rehear the case. And then they just tore us up, just diced and sliced us in oral argument. The judges did.
2: Yes.
1: Just, it was so obvious that we'd lost that our chief counsel Kevin Snyder said, we don't have to wait for the decision. We need to start preparing for the appeal to the state Supreme Court. That's how certain it was that we lost.
2: Yeah.
1: And homeschoolers up and down the state were praying because they called. I says, absent intervention from God, we've lost.
2: Yeah.
1: And so they prayed and they prayed and they prayed. And those three judges, unbelievably, reversed themselves and said we were wrong.
2: Yeah, exactly.
1: And those kinds of outcomes. And then the one that went to the Supreme Court to be able to open up the churches after Governor Gavin Newsom so hatefully and, you know, just disrespectfully shut down the churches and the synagogues.
2: Yeah.
1: It was an absolute miracle that they took up the case on rapid fire as an emergency writ. That usually only happens when you have, like, death penalty. Yeah, situations where the guy, you know, guy or gal is about to have the switch pulled on him, and they take it up and they go, yeah, denied.
2: Yeah.
1: But they actually took it up, and then they miraculously in just 3 days ordered Governor Gavin Newsom, you open those churches and synagogues now. We're not even going to mess around.
2: Yeah.
1: Those are the kinds of acts of God that just blow me away as an attorney when I look at this and think that isn't just good advocacy and excellent work.
2: Absolutely.
1: It's the hand of God. What say you?
2: I completely agree. And you and I have talked about this a lot of times. Just PJI's existence and what has happened in the last 3 or 4 years, it's nothing short of miraculous. You know, God has provided. True. He has kept things moving. We made some decisions as an organization to take on hard cases, and we took them on. And our organization grew because we could, not in spite of, because we stood in the gap and said, okay, you employees, you have a place to go. You have a place to go with your claims that you got fired

0: for a ridiculous vaccine because you had an objection to that based on your sincerely held religious beliefs. So we've seen it. We've seen God work. And we recognize, I know you do, because, again, we talk about it, and I hear you a lot of times. We recognize God's faithfulness. It's God. It's all about what God wants of us. Yeah. And that's wonderful.
1: It is incredible. People say, Brad, I bet you just have a hard time sleeping at night with all the cases and all the burdens. I go, actually, that doesn't keep me awake. Yeah. Sometimes I have insomnia.
0: Sure, yeah.
1: Especially at my age. I don't even know why I have insomnia. I wake up in the middle of the night like, why can't I get back to sleep, you know?
0: Yeah.
1: But it's never because there's a PGI case on my mind.
0: That's right.
1: You know, maybe there's someone in my church I'm you know, a little concerned about or something. But, you know, but no, it's just recognizing that God is God, and he is the same yesterday, today, and forever. He still does miracles. He does them in the courts. He does them in the political rallies where there's an assassination attempt. You see the miraculous hand of God that blows away any rationalization or statistical explanation. And to me, it's an encouragement of my faith, and it should be encouragement of also the faith of others to see what's happening. And those that get our e-newsletter, they get to experience some of what we're talking about, to see the hand of God and it work in so many cases in the courts today. Now, let's talk about a school's exclusion of the Fellowship of Christian Athletes and its alleged violation of the First Amendment and also the RFRA statute. What happened in this case?
0: Yeah, so we've seen this throughout the country. There's this attack on the Fellowship of Christian Athletes, which is a great organization. There's zero downside to this organization. They're just saying, hey, there's a fellowship of athletes who are believers, and we've seen the Ninth Circuit out here for a long time, one of the worst circuits, but now coming into place because of President Trump's appointments. But we've seen them stand up, and court after court start to stand up for the Fellowship of Christian Athletes. And this happened here in D.C., Washington, D.C., in this case here. And there, the court actually issued a preliminary injunction about discriminating against this organization. And we know how hard it is to get a preliminary injunction.
1: Yeah, so the preliminary injunction is basically the court saying, okay, we haven't heard the whole case on the merits, but I can just see right off out of the get-go here that how this case is likely going to turn out.
0: Yeah.
1: And because I can see that it's likely going to turn out in favor of the Fellowship of Christian Athletes, I'm going to go ahead and issue an order halting this school from keeping this Christian club out. In other words, to say it another way instead of two double negatives, I'm going to order that they allow this Christian club on campus and be able to conduct their work and their ministry there on campus.
0: Yeah.
1: The court ordered that.
0: Yes, right.
1: Because the court is so convinced that this is the likely outcome, looking at the facts of a case and the law, this is a real encouragement. Now, it's still a possibility that the court, at the end of the day, after case on the merits, may decide, you know what, I've changed my mind. There's some facts I didn't know about, or some things I didn't look at closely enough. I'm going to rule in favor of the school. But it's much more likely than not that FCA has won and will win this case, and that's. How's that significant, by the way?
0: Well, the importance here is because remember what's happening here. The underlying issue here is because the Fellowship of Christian Athletes has the nerve to include in their statement of faith something that's eminently biblical, and that is we don't participate in same-sex marriages and the like. And so here, what's significant here is that we're seeing large circuits, for instance, not the Ninth Circuit. This is a district court case, so maybe the D.C. Court of Appeals will have to weigh in on this. But this is a significant constitutional issue that this organization can have a right to exist and have a statement of faith that people have to ascribe to be involved in the leadership for them.
1: Yeah, and I look at the court's opinion and the district's exclusion of FCA. They saw this as a means of eliminating discrimination. They said this is fatally under-inclusive.
0: Yeah.
1: That's what the court said. They said, what are you talking about? This school excluding FCA? This isn't inclusive. This is under-inclusive.
0: Yeah.
1: And yet it's so much hypocrisy by these liberal school districts with liberal principals and superintendents. You know, oh, yes, we're all about inclusion and tolerance. Oh, what, you're a Christian group? Yeah. Oh, we're going to boot you out.
0: That's right.
1: Or we're going to put you in the back of the bus.
0: That's right.
1: We see that happening. That's what's so important of why these cases are all addressed and addressed firmly. Hats off to that court. I don't know if that judge was appointed by which president. I don't know that. But I here's my bet that if this has to go to the Supreme Court, if for some reason the appellate court rules adversely and it ends up the Supreme Court, I'm convinced the Supreme Court will rule in favor of FCA and against this intolerant, bigoted school district. What say you?
0: I agree. And Brad, this might be a good opportunity to mention, because I alluded to it with the Ninth Circuit after Trump's appointments of correct constitutional affirmation by these justices, it makes a difference who we vote for.
1: Yeah,
0: it just makes a huge difference because there's a marked difference between an originalist, those are the people that President Trump appointed, and seeing the Constitution as it was intended at its writing, and this whole nonsense about it being a living document that's able to change through the years. There's a marked difference between that. We need more originalists and less, you know, constitutional nonsense of being something that is a living document.
1: Yeah. Yeah, exactly. I'm encouraged by this, and it is a reminder, though, how important our votes are.
0: Yeah, it is.
1: Because who we vote for president is the one who nominates judges to fill these federal court openings,
0: not the
1: state courts. Those are separate.
0: Yep.
1: And we've got a lot of problems with state courts in Georgia and some other places, New York. But they do fill the judges' positions on the federal courts.
0: That's right.
1: From the not just the Supreme Court, but also the appellate court, the circuit courts, the district courts, and it impacts our lives.
0: Yeah, absolutely.
1: It really does. These kids in the FCA club, their lives are impacted.
0: Yeah.
1: And not only theirs, but also others in other parts of the country where the courts are going to look at this decision. The stakes are simply too high for such a time as this.
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1: So folks, just remember, it's our God-given freedoms we're talking about. Now, let's choose to keep them. I'm Brad Dacus, president of the Pacific Justice Institute. 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
10: This is the Middle East Report, your connection to truthful reporting on Israel and the Middle East. I'm John Riley. On this edition of the Middle East Report, our special guest is Ambassador Gilad Erdan, former ambassador to the United Nations. He spent 4 years in that position. He has served the Israeli government for over 17 years. He is now the global president of Magen David Adom. This is Israel's emergency services system, Israel's national ambulance, blood services, and disaster relief organization there in Israel. Ambassador Erdan is a strong defender of Israel and the Jewish people. Ambassador Erdan, it is an honor to have you on the show today, and I appreciate all that you are doing for Israel and now for Magen David Adom as this global leader there for the organization, and welcome.
11: Thanks for having me, John, and thanks for the warm, very warm introduction.
10: Well, you have incredible credentials. There's no doubt about that. I mean, you've served in so many various areas there.
11: Yeah, I was elected quite young to serve as a parliamentarian. I was 32 years old. And since then, I continue to serve my country and my people, and I'm very proud of it.
10: And I am proud to have you sitting across from me, knowing all that you've done for your country in the service in the government and, of course, at the United Nations, where, oh my goodness, that's a crazy place, you know, when you think about the United Nations. And I don't know why they're so angry at your country. Why are they so angry at you?
11: They're not. The reality is totally different from what you see outside, because behind closed doors, many of these ambassadors that used to vote against us, they come to me and they say, look, Gilad, we know you're right. You should finish the job with Hamas. We know that they are terrorists. But sadly, they cannot say it publicly. And why? Because the political makeup of the UN has changed dramatically from its inception back in 1945. 80 years ago, the UN had only, after Second World War, it had only 51 member states. Most of them shared similar values. But since then, and since the world has made a terrible mistake, setting a very low bar to join the UN, because at the time they thought the biggest danger is the emergence of a new Nazi Germany. So they said, okay, everyone basically can join the UN without checking their, you know, their record on human rights or any other values. So that's how we got to 193 member states. One third of them, almost one third, are Muslim countries that they vote together as a one big powerful voting bloc, always against Israel, even if we fight against terrorists. And a surprise for me was to reveal, to find out that most of the majority of countries at the UN are non-democracies, not democratic at all, based on every common standard. And the last, what I call the original sin of the UN, is that at the UN, every country yield the same voting power, meaning the United States of America, and still the biggest funder of the UN, gets one vote. Iran, Cuba, Venezuela, or any Pacific island with 30,000 residents get the same influence when it comes to the General Assembly. So that's how you get all these moral distortions there. That's how you get Iran leading disarmament forum. That's how you get Cuba, Venezuela, Eritrea on the Human Rights Council. That's how you get Saudi Arabia leading the Commission on the Status of Women's Rights. I mean, you can't make these things up. So that's why I needed to fought to, you know, expose the falsehoods.
12: Ambassador Erdan is currently serving as the global president of Magen David Adom, Israel's emergency services system.